0: back, and they had an unfavorable report of what they had seen. They said there were giants in the land, but they didn't have the ability to go in and dispossess those people. Well, Joshua and Caleb, they said, we're well able to go into the land. Well, the people in that day and time, they listened to the 10 spies, the fact that they couldn't go in and take the land, that they didn't have the ability to go in, dispossess these people. And so in Numbers chapter 14, down in about verse 12, here's what the Lord said in the long ago. God said, I will disinherit them. Now think about that for a minute. God said, I will disinherit them. With the exception of Joshua and Caleb, those people in that day and time were destined to dwell in the wilderness for 40 years, didn't get to go into the promised land. Now you remember in 1 Peter chapter 1, Peter tells us that because the Lord Jesus Christ has been raised from the dead, it's upon that basis that we have a living hope. And he said, we have an inheritance, incorruptible, undefiled. He said, it fades not away. It is reserved in heaven for you. So what about this inheritance? Well, that inheritance belongs to all who are a part of the family of God. But just as there were conditions attached to the relationship that God enjoyed with ancient Israel, there are conditions attached to our inheriting that promise of heaven. Well, what are the conditions? Faithfulness to God, a willingness to be submissive to His divine will, to strive to the best of our ability, to walk in harmony with His Word. You remember in 1 John, in 1 John chapter 1 said that if we say that we have fellowship with God and walk in darkness, He said, we lie and do not the truth. But then He said, if we walk in the light, as He is in the light, we have fellowship with one another. The blood of His Son Jesus cleanses us from all sin. To understand that those of us who belong to God, our goal is to walk, our goal is to walk in cadence with the Lord and His Word. And really, when you talk about walking in the light, that's what that means, to walk in harmony with the will and the Word of God. So over in 1 John chapter 2, John said, hereby we do know that we know Him. How, John? If we keep His commandments. So if I'm maintaining fellowship with God, then that would suggest that I'm trying to the best of my ability to walk in harmony with His Word. That's all we're saying today. So in our study today, as we think about the importance, the demand to be faithful to God, I want to ask you a question. Are you faithful to God? Are you living in harmony with His will, with His Word? Now, before you can enjoy fellowship with God, you have to obey the gospel. The prerequisite to becoming one of His children is obedience to His Word. You remember on Pentecost Day, we have the establishment of the Lord's church. Jesus had promised to build the church. He said so in Matthew chapter 16, verse 18. Promised the apostles that they would be the recipients of the keys of the kingdom of heaven. Keys signify authority. On Pentecost Day, Peter and the apostles took those keys and opened the doors into the kingdom of God or the church of Christ. And so they accentuated the fact that Jesus Christ had been put to death on a cross, that He had been buried, raised again the third day, had ascended to heaven, where He now sits at the right hand of Almighty God, wielding all authority. Remember what Jesus said, Matthew 28, in verse 19, or rather verse 18, He said, all authority, all power has been given to me in heaven and on earth. And God the Father said of the Son, when He was transfigured on the mountaintop in Matthew chapter 17 at verse 5, God said, this is my beloved Son, in whom I'm well pleased, hear ye Him. So we've got to be willing to pay very special attention to what the Lord says. So on Pentecost Day, Peter, preaching the gospel, said in verse 36, let all the house of Israel know assuredly that this same Jesus whom you crucified, that God has made Him both Lord and Christ. God placing His stamp of approval on the work of His Son. Now, Luke says in verse 37 that those who were present in Jerusalem, that when they heard this message, they were cut to the heart, pricked in the heart. In other words, they were convicted of sin. They cried out and said, men and brethren, what shall we do? Note very carefully what the Apostle Peter said. He said, number one, you need to repent. They already believed in the Lord Jesus Christ. They'd put Him to death. They needed to repent of their sins. And then he said, let every one of you be baptized in the name of Jesus Christ for the remission of your sins. Now, that's what an inspired apostle said on Pentecost Day. And on Pentecost Day, that was the birth of the New Testament church. Peter here, the apostles, legislating entrance into the kingdom of Almighty God. Question, did they know what they were talking about? Well, Luke said in Acts chapter 2, verse 4, they began to speak in other tongues as the Spirit gave them utterance. Matter of fact, Jesus had said, as he celebrated the Passover feast with the apostles, as he brought that time together to a close, in John 16, verse 13, he said to the apostles they would be guided into all truth. So they are the ones in whom the truth of God had been deposited. They were inspired men preaching an inspired message. And so the command was, you need to repent, you need to be baptized in the name of Jesus Christ. Why? So your sins can be forgiven, so that you can enjoy salvation, Mark 16, 16. So that your sins might be washed away, Acts 22, verse 16. Furthermore, in so doing, the Lord adds to the church, Acts 2, verse 47. The Bible says the Lord added to the church daily those who are being saved. Now, somebody might ask the question, do you mean to tell me that I have to be a member of the church to go to heaven? Well, don't take my word for it. Luke said that those who were baptized into Christ, that they were added by the Lord to the church. So that means those who are in the church are numbered among the saved. The saved are in the church. Now, here's what Paul said in Ephesians 5, verse 23. He said that Jesus is the Savior of the body. Well, what is the body? Well, the Bible says he put all things in subjection under his feet, made him to be head over all things to the church, which is his body, the fullness of him who fills all in all. Question, how many divine bodies are there? Well, Paul said in Ephesians 4, verse 4, there's one body and one spirit, even as you're called in one hope of your calling. So there's only one body. There's only one head over that body, and that's Jesus. And the Bible says in Colossians 1, 18, he is the head of the body of the church, talking about the Christ. So once you obey the gospel of Christ, you enjoy fellowship with God. Bear in mind that doctrine precedes fellowship with God. Because in Acts 2, verse 42, the Bible says, talking about the early church, they continued steadfastly in the apostles' doctrine and fellowship, in the breaking of bread and prayers. In our study today, the first thing that we want to talk about as it relates to faithfulness to God is the problem of unfaithfulness. Why is it that some people that obey the gospel, that is, they've identified themselves with the body of Christ, they've been baptized into Christ, their sins have been washed away, they've risen to walk in newness of life, why would they walk away from all the spiritual blessings that are in Christ? I think that there are probably a number of reasons that we could isolate. So what we want to do in just a moment or two, we're going to take a quick break. And what I want to encourage you to do, I had the opportunity to sit down with a friend of mine, a faithful gospel preacher, Charles Cochran. We sat down and talked for a little bit about this subject of faithfulness. I want to encourage you to watch this clip. And then once we finish viewing this clip together, we'll come back and talk about the problem of unfaithfulness and then God's prescription to faithfulness. So please stay tuned. In this segment, I've got Charles Cochran with me, and Brother Charles is a preacher for the East Ridge Church of Christ in Chattanooga. Brother Charles is a great friend, a great preacher of the gospel, and I'm so grateful that, Charles, I'm so grateful that you've allowed me to just sit down and talk to you today about faithfulness.
1: Well, thank you for the opportunity, Mike, and look forward to it.
0: Brother Charles, I know one of the real problems that sometimes we face in the church is keeping people faithful to God. And I know that there are some folks that they never really grow spiritually as they should. What are some things that you think that we can do individually and even collectively? Maybe we ought to start just from an individual vantage point. Some things that we can do to ensure faithfulness to God on our part.
1: I think that we look at the examples of people in the Bible. You go to Hebrews 11, and by faith, all the list of things that people did by faith, and they were facing challenges. Noah was facing, Moses, Abraham, all of those great men and women of God, Mike, they lived their lives by faith, trusting God, knowing that God was leading them. And I believe that when we look back and see the examples, and that was given to people in the book of Hebrews who were leaving the faith, who were not continuing faithfully. So the Hebrew writer, probably by inspiration, is being guided, help Christians see how that they too, as people in Old Testament days, lived by faith and trust.
2: Yeah, you know, if you make that connection from chapter 11 and chapter 12, mm-hmm. and the writer there calls to mind that great cloud of witnesses, those great people of days gone by, whether it be the period of the patriarchs or the Mosaic economy. And then in chapter 12, he cites Jesus mm-hmm. and talks about keeping our eyes on Christ, and then points out that Jesus endured the cross, despising the shame. And down in verse 3, of course, he makes mention of the fact that, you know, lest we become weary and discouraged in our souls. And I think, you know, sometimes discouragement, I remember years ago, I think it's Brother Tom Holland said that discouragement is one of the devil's greatest tools mm-hmm. in the realm of trying to distract people from living a faithful life. And so to keep our eyes on the Lord and try to persevere in tough times.
1: Mm-hmm. And looking unto Jesus, the author and the finisher. He begins, the author, and he concludes, the finisher of our faith. And seeing what he endured, and we will never endure the amount of suffering that he faced, but he will help us through whatever we're facing as we look to his example.
2: Yeah, you know, I couldn't help but think as you were talking there about Christ and the suffering that he endured. You remember in John chapter 17, Jesus in the shadow of the cross said, I've finished the work that you've given me to do. I've glorified you on earth. I've finished the work. And the Lord Jesus was faithful to God in his mission to redeem the human family. He was willing to go to the cross on our behalf. And so if that be the case, and it is, then we ought to look at him as our example mm-hmm. and remain faithful come what may in the Christian life.
1: That's right. That's right. And so I think we have encouragement, Mike, through examples, through what we see in the scripture that helped people then and will help us now when we face times of discouragement and difficulty.
2: But I think you're right. What about the Apostle Paul? You know, when Paul neared the end of his life, in 2 Timothy chapter 4, he's talking to Timothy and telling him that his, you know, the hour's come for him to depart this world. But he said, I've fought the good fight. I've finished my course. I've kept the faith. And those three ingredients, or those three statements there, couched in one verse, that he had, you know, that he had remained true to God, that he had fought that good fight, finished his course, and kept the faith. And ultimately, as a result of that, the crown of righteousness was waiting, you know, waiting on him. And we ought to have that same mindset, shouldn't we?
1: Yeah, he says, Mike, in those verses, that that crown is not only for him, but for all of them that have loved his appearing. So he embraces us. He encourages us to realize that he'll receive that crown, but it's not just him. It's all of those who have loved the appearing of Christ.
2: You know, in that context, down in verse 10, he cites a fellow by the name of Demas. And at one time, Demas had been a faithful co-laborer. Matter of fact, some 6 years earlier, he identified him as a fellow laborer in the kingdom of God. And yet he said Demas has loved this present world and as a result of that had forsaken him. The world brings a lot of challenges. And do you think sometimes maybe we underestimate the challenges that the world poses to us as Christians?
1: I think we do. The power that the devil has to allure us through the temptations, the lust of the flesh, lust of the eye, the pride of life, not of the Father, but is of the world. And so we need to realize that there is a power out there. And it doesn't matter, Mike, who we are. Demas, as you said at one time, a faithful servant, a co-worker with Paul, but something pulled him away.
2: Uh-huh.
1: And if it did so in the life of Demas, it can do for any of us the same thing, unless we're very, very careful.
2: Well, I think so. You know, back in Paul's first letter to Timothy, in 1 Timothy chapter 1, he makes mention of Hymenaeus and Alexander, mm-hmm. he said, who made shipwreck of their faith. And that's a, you know, that's a terrible tragedy mm-hmm. when anyone leaves the faith or aborts the faith. And what would you say in terms of trying to withstand the world? What would help us to withstand the encroachments of the devil and just be faithful to God? What about God's Word?
1: I think that's important, because when we see the power, you know, the Bible says the sword of the Spirit is the Word of God, and we know that we use it not only to fight against sin and error out there in the world, but I think we use the sword of the Spirit to cut away or to try to remove things from our own personal lives that, you know, cause us to be weakened in our faith. And faith comes by hearing, hearing by the Word of God. And the more I get the Word in my heart, the stronger my faith will become. Jesus used that Word when he was facing the devil in the wilderness of temptation. And if our Lord knew the power of the Word to resist temptation, then surely we also can find the same power at work in our own lives individually.
2: Yeah, I think that's a great point. In Colossians chapter 1, Paul is writing to the saints in Colossae, and of course they were facing trouble from without, those that were seeking to undermine their faith. There were some that were trying to do that. And then in verse 23 of chapter 1, Paul said, "If indeed you continue in the faith, grounded and steadfast, and are not moved away from the hope of the gospel which you heard." What about being grounded in the faith and how essential that is to the Christian life?
1: Well, when we understand that the faith has reference to the Word, the teachings of the Scriptures, the Gospel, the Bible, this is the faith once for all delivered to the saints, Jude verse 3. And Mike, it's that faith, the faith, that will ground us.
2: That's right.
1: It is the Word that will cause us to be steadfast. And if we hold on to the teachings of the Scriptures, the Word, the Gospel, it is going to ground and cause us to be steadfast in our faith.
2: Brother Charles, do you think it's possible that in some areas we fail to ground our members in the faith, and as a result of that, they're easy prey for the devil? Mm-hmm. You know, the Apostle Paul in Ephesians 4:14 talked about those who were tossed to and fro and carried about by every wind of doctrine. And the only way to offset that, if I understand correctly, is by being grounded in the faith and really knowing the truth of the gospel and those distinctive principles that help to undergird our faith, or to, you know, I think about pouring a foundation and then building upon that. And there are some building blocks that are so essential in the Christian life that we have to understand and appreciate.
1: There are. And when you go to the words of Paul to the elders of that, and you mentioned, Mike, that we need to be grounded in congregations in the Word. And Paul, as he talked to these leaders, elders, shepherds in Acts 20, he says, they're going to come men in, they're going to lead as disciples, leading disciples after themselves, leading them away from the truth. So he says, "I commend you to God and to the word of his grace," which is able to build you up. So Paul knew that it was the word of the grace of God, the word of truth, that elders are to hold firmly and faithfully to. And when elders make sure they're feeding the flock upon the Word of God, that's grounding the church in the Word and in the truth.
2: Well, you know, if you look at that context, Paul said that he had not shunned to declare the whole counsel of God. Paul said that we're to preach the Word in season, out of season, reprove, rebuke, exhort with all longsuffering and teaching. And I know you've said many, many times, and I appreciate the fact that you've often accentuated throughout your ministry the importance of being biblical and balanced in our approach. There are some subjects that just by their very nature are much more difficult to present, but nonetheless they still need to be preached and taught, because if we don't, you know, in the book of Judges chapter 2, the Bible talks about, you know, another generation arose that knew not the Lord. Brother Woods used to say we're always one generation away from apostasy. If we don't ground people, then we face real problems.
1: Mm-hmm. Sometimes, I suppose, Mike, that we have the idea, well, they know that, they've heard that. We've preached that through all these years. Why go back and rehash and remind people of things? But there's always a constant need for a reminder. Peter said, "I write this second epistle by which I stir up your pure minds by way of remembrance." Mm-hmm. So people can lose the remembrance of the truths that they have heard unless we constantly remind people, young people growing up, another generation, as you said, Mike, coming along, that They haven't heard these basic fundamental truths, and we need to ground people to continue in the faith that sometimes we so easily let go of and forget.
2: I remember listening to a fellow preach on one occasion. I was listening to it by way of tape, and the congregation he was preaching for, they were in the process of bringing the instrument in.
1: Yeah.
2: And I remember as I went back and listened to the tape, he was going to be presenting a series of lessons, maybe two or three lessons, and giving the rationale as to why they were doing this. But what really stuck out in my mind was he began by saying, there hasn't been a sermon preached on instrumental music from this pulpit. I can't remember if he said either 30 or 35 years, and I thought, well, there's the problem.
1: Yeah.
2: You know, if people haven't been taught for 30, 35 years, then you've got a generation and a half, almost two generations of people that have never heard what the Bible has to say on that subject. Mm-hmm. And as a result of that, they had no problem bringing the instrument in.
1: I remember a teacher saying on one occasion, Mike, that the greatest danger that we face in the church is an untaught generation, an untaught people. My people, as you say in Hosea 4:6, my people are destroyed for a lack of knowledge. Mm-hmm. And so unless we ground people in the knowledge and the teaching of the Scripture, the church can be destroyed. The identity, the uniqueness, the distinctive nature of the Lord's church can be destroyed because of a lack of knowledge.
2: You know, I think that's a great observation. I want to maybe just pause there and maybe get you to comment for a moment or two. You mentioned something about the distinctiveness of the church. One of the things that I think has undermined the faithfulness of some congregations, and of course people make up the church, but I think there's a lack of understanding among some in our brotherhood today when it comes to the distinctive nature of the church. In other words, we're not like other denominations. And so, and I, and probably you as well, have heard of individuals that are members of the body of Christ, and then over time, they bleed off into community churches and other denominational bodies. And I just don't think that that would happen if people truly understood that the church that we're talking about is not a denomination.
1: You know, Jesus did not come to make men religious. They were religious already. But I remember Brother Thomas Warren said, Jesus came to make men right religiously. Mm. And we want to try today to help people not to be, as you say, in an attitude or a feeling of, well, everything is all right, everything is taught, is embraced and believed. But we want to try to go to the truth that Jesus revealed, that he taught, that will make men right religiously.
2: Exactly. Brother Charles, you've been at the East Ridge Church for 4 decades. And over that course of time, the church has always been a beacon of light in the Chattanooga area. What are some things that you all have done as a congregation to ensure faithfulness and stability? Paul talks about, you know, being grounded and steadfast in the faith and not being moved away from the gospel. The Church of East Ridge has had a glowing reputation all these years. What are some things that you all have done to really keep people plugged in and staying faithful to God?
1: I think one thing that our elders have done, Mike, is be sure that men who are standing in that pulpit, whether it be the work that I would be doing or any other person preaching or anyone who's invited, I've known of situations where men were identified as maybe embracing and teaching some things that were not according to scriptures, and our elders nipped it in the bud. They did not invite them to come. In fact, there were times that they would uninvite people because they believed that if those men came in bringing teachings that were contrary to the scriptures, that could bring a dangerous situation into the congregation. So they were very, very careful about being sure that the men who were preaching and teaching the word were teaching the truth. And I've always appreciated that about our elders, because they are the kinds of men who wanted to be sure that the church was fed on the truth of God's word.
2: You know, I'm glad you said that, because I remember years ago there was a congregation in the Memphis area that they had had, well, the guy in Woods there, this is going back to the early 90s, But I remember they had Brother Guyon Woods there for a gospel meeting, and then the next year, they had invited a brother that was really pushing hard to the left, and I would say today that we would not invite him to Faithful Congregations to preach, and so there was a brother that was asked about this fellow coming, and he said, well, he didn't preach anything that wasn't truth when he was there. Well, that's kind of missing the point, because the fact of the matter is the guy has been known to say some things that are very questionable. So why would you invite a wolf in sheep's clothing into the church?
1: Yeah, I think that's one of the great challenges that we face in the church today, Mike, is there are so many ideas and so many teachings out there that unless you're careful, that it can come in to the congregation, bring division. And to me, that's one of the reasons why I believe that through the years, East Ridge has stayed unified. I mean, there are challenges that every congregation faces.
2: Sure.
1: But to realize that elders are the ones responsible for what's taught in that pulpit.
2: That's right.
1: And if a congregation continues in the faith, it is because the leaders are doing their work in shepherding and overseeing a lot of the division, a lot of the problems that come out of preaching and teaching could be, as we understand, nipped in the bud if elders would do their work in being sure that the truth and the word is being faithfully proclaimed.
2: Well, I would say amen to that. Brother Charles, we've got about 2 minutes left in this segment. What would you say to congregational leaders or even members of the body of Christ who might be watching today, and in their mind they're thinking, you know what, I've slipped. I'm not where, or maybe I've drifted. I'm not where I ought to be. Or maybe as a congregation, maybe an elder is thinking within, thinking right now, we're not where we need to be. We need to get back to, being a strong church. What would you recommend in terms of them trying to get back on track?
1: I love Rob Whitaker's approach back to the Bible. There are studies that are being done to evangelize people out there in the world that are lost. But, we need to, as Jeremiah says, ask for the old paths and walk therein. Some people say we're not going to do that. We're not going to walk in the old paths, but we've got to always go back and remind ourselves that the old paths that we have embraced, we believe the scriptures have taught. And if we walk in those old paths and be sure that we're not getting astray from the way that God's Word has led us through, the success, we talk about the success of the Lord's church many years ago was because men were faithful and they were willing to stand and preach the truth without compromise. They did it with love and conviction. It's that same kind of preaching that will cause the church to be strong today.
2: Wow, that's so true. And Brother Charles, in Luke 15, we have an example of the prodigal son, the parable of the prodigal son. Two things stand out in my mind. Number one, humility. Number two, repentance.
1: Mm-hmm.
2: And, pride will sometimes keep one from acknowledging wrongdoing and saying, you know what, I need to do what's right. But if you have the heart of the prodigal son, and to know that the Father's willing to welcome us back, take us back into fellowship, what a great thought.
1: God is always waiting and watching for us to return. And when we make the way back, He runs to receive us. And anyone, no matter what their condition spiritually, no matter what the state they find themselves, when they repent, they return, the Father runs to meet them and welcomes them back home.
2: Wonderful thoughts. Brother Charles, as always, so good to be with you. Thank you for those words of wisdom. Thank you so much. Thank you for being with us in this segment. We'll be back in just a moment. God bless. Thank you for staying with us during that segment. I appreciate so much Brother Charles Cochran. He is a great gospel preacher. He preaches for the East Ridge Congregation in Chattanooga. And by the way, on June the 30th, they're going to have a Victory Sunday. The Lord willing, I plan to be there and preach. And so we would love to encourage you to come. If you're going to be in that area, we'd love to have you as guest. We certainly would like to encourage the work there. We appreciate all the great work that they have been doing through the years. And Brother Charles has been there over 40 years, and he is
0: in my mind, one of the best local preachers in our brotherhood. Matter of fact, I would say he's the best that I know of. But appreciate him so very much. I want to get back to our study talking about the demand for faithfulness to God. I said that we would talk about some of the problems associated with unfaithfulness, some of the things that lead to unfaithfulness. Now, let me just say this on the front end. I know that there are some today that have the mistaken notion that you can never fall from grace. And one of the sugar stick passages that is often cited is John chapter 10, beginning in verse 27 down through verse 29. What I want to do is encourage you to open your Bible. Let's just read it together, make a couple of observations, and then we'll move on. Listen to what Jesus said in John chapter 10, beginning in verse 27. Jesus had identified himself as the good shepherd. And you remember in verse 27, Jesus said, "My sheep hear my voice, and I know them, and they follow me. And I give them eternal life, and they shall never perish, neither shall anyone snatch them out of my hand. My Father, who has given them to me, is greater than all, and no one is able to snatch them out of my Father's hand." In this verse, or in these verses, oftentimes you'll hear people say, now look, that's proof positive, as Jesus said, that once you become a believer, no one can snatch you out of the Father's hand. Well, if you look at the context here, there's a reason for that. Those who remain faithful to God, those that Jesus has under consideration here, when he says no one's able to snatch them out of my Father's hand, there is a reason for him making that statement, and I think the key is found back in verse 27. When Jesus said, "My sheep hear my voice," and he said, "I know them," and what do? They follow me. If we will follow the teaching of the Lord, if we will listen to his voice, that is the voice of Scripture, and align ourselves with the Scriptures and live accordingly, look, we're going to be faithful. No one will be able to snatch us out of the Father's hand. Now, having said that, you remember in Galatians chapter 5, the Apostle Paul deals with those who were trying to be justified by the law. And he said, listen to him, verse 4. Because you'll often hear people say, you can never fall from grace. Well, that's odd, because Paul said in Galatians 5:4, you have fallen from grace. Now, that is quite different from the teaching of an apostle. And you remember in Galatians chapter 1, the apostle Paul said, I marvel that you're so soon removed from him that called you to the grace of Christ, unto a different gospel. If somebody tells you that once you become a child of God, you can never lose your salvation, they're not teaching you the gospel of Jesus Christ. Matter of fact, the Apostle Paul pronounced woe on those who would teach a perverted gospel. Now, why is it that some people falter in their faith? Let me just give you some reasons as to why some people lose the faith. Number one, may I suggest that the trials of life can contribute to some people apostatizing from the truth. In James chapter 1 and verse 2, James said, count it all joy when you fall into various trials. James here simply acknowledging the fact that trials are a part of life. You remember what Job said, Job 14 verse 1, man born of woman is a few days and full of trouble. I don't know many folks that get through this world without facing some type of trial or tribulation. One of my teachers when I was in school, Tom Holland, used to say that there are three types of people: those who have problems, those who are about to have problems, and those who are getting over problems. Job was well qualified to write about the problems of life. It would have been very easy for Job to have just thrown in the towel, given up. I mean, after all, he lost 10 children. Can you imagine looking out over the horizon and seeing 10 freshly marked graves? Job had 7 sons and 3 daughters, lost them, and then lost a great deal of his wealth. The Bible tells us in chapter 2, he also lost his health, and then lost the support of his own wife. She said, curse God and die. Well, here's what Job said in chapter 13, verse 15. Though he slay me, yet will I trust him. I may not have all the answers to the trials and tribulations of life, but what I have to do is maintain my faith and fidelity in the Lord. Now, one of the things that James says is a byproduct of the trials of life is perseverance, or that is, patience. In James chapter 5, James would say, you've heard of the perseverance of Job. You've heard of his patience. Well, in James chapter 1,

in life. In Romans chapter 5, Paul said that tribulation produces perseverance. Perseverance, character. Character, hope. To understand, the life that we live in this world is not perfect. We do not live in a perfect world. We live in a fallen world. When Adam and Eve sinned in the Garden of Eden, that opened the floodgate to all kinds of problems and trials and tribulations, including death. So what we have to do is maintain our faith in Almighty God. There are a lot of folks in the world today, sadly some within the body of Christ, that because of the trials of life, because of the heavy burden that they've tried to shoulder, they have raised the white flag and given up. In Hebrews chapter 12, the writer talks about keeping our eyes on Jesus, the author and finisher of our faith. And know what he says, who for the joy that was set before him endured the cross. The Lord Jesus persevered and made it triumphantly. Matter of fact, Jesus was triumphant over the cross. And then in verse 3, he brings it home. The writer said, in identifying again the Lord Jesus and the difficulties that he faced, he said, lest you become weary and discouraged in your souls. Discouragement can, yes, it can destroy our faith. So there are the various trials of life. But then also factor in the various temptations of life. Those inward temptations that come our way on a daily basis. No one's exempt from trial. Neither is anyone exempt from temptation. As a matter of fact, here's what Peter said. Be sober. Be vigilant. Your adversary, the devil, walks about as a roaring lion, seeking whom he may devour. The Apostle Paul would counsel Christians in the first century, the saints in Ephesus. He said, be strong in the Lord in the strength of his might. Why? Well, because of the schemes, the wiles of the devil. And so he counseled, put on the whole armor of God, that you might be able to stand against the wiles, the schemes, the methodologies of the devil. The devil uses a number of temptations. As a matter of fact, there are three tools in his toolbox that he has effectively used going all the way back to the Garden of Eden. And we'll look at that in just a moment. And it's found in 1 John chapter 2, verses 15 through 17, when John identifies for us the components of the world and the danger of loving the world. So please stay tuned. We're going to take a quick break. We'll come back and then we will conclude our study together today.

0: Hello, I'm Cliff Goodwin. I want to thank you for your interest in spiritual things, and I want to invite you to tune in or log on and join me for the broadcast, Preaching the Gospel. I'll be your host. We'll open our Bibles together and dig into God's Word. Thank you.
1: As it is written, he goes on to say it.
2: That's right.
1: In what way? In the way that it was already done. It's been fulfilled. He references back. The deliverer will come out of Zion. When was that done?
2: That's the Messiah.
1: It's not future.
2: Nope.
1: It's done.
2: That's right.
1: How's Israel, how will all of Israel be saved?
2: That's right. By accepting Jesus as the Messiah. That's right.
1: That's it.
2: That's it.
1: It's right there, right?
2: Yes. And so all Israel will be saved in the same way the Gentiles were saved, by the power of the gospel of Jesus Christ, to the Jew first, to also to the Greek.
3: That is an action of faith that they did right there.
4: All right, let's just camp out there for a minute, because I think these are some really important points. Let's go back again and look at Acts chapter 2, because we talk about the Word of God and the fact that the instrumentality by which we come to know something about the grace of God and actually access that grace is through this book called the Bible. All right.

0: Hi, I'm Don Blackwell. I'd like to invite you to join me for my new program called Truth on Wheels. In this program, sometimes we do basic Bible teaching. Sometimes we answer error. Sometimes I tell you about the struggles I have as a paraplegic. And we have a segment called Coping, in which we interview Christians who are dealing with adversity in life, but they kept their eyes on heaven. A new program releases each Friday. We hope that you'll join us.
1: Thank you for staying with us. We are back for our final 12 minutes. I can't believe time's almost gone. The old saying, time flies when you're having fun. And listen, I've enjoyed being with you today. I hope and pray that our study together is beneficial to you. Again, we want to encourage you. If you have questions or comments, we'd love to hear from you today. We're talking about some of the reasons why people become unfaithful to the Lord. And we said that the trials of life can certainly undermine the faith of a child of God. And then the various temptations of life. And the devil understands how to, well, really, how to hit our points of vulnerability. And so in 1 John chapter 2, John said, "Love not the world, neither the things which are in the world. If any man loves the world, the love of the Father is not in him. For all that is in the world," listen to him, "the lust of the flesh, the lust of the eyes, and the pride of life is not of the Father, but is of the world. And the world passes away, and the lust thereof. But he who does the will of God abides forever." The devil uses the world effectively to try to destroy our faith in God. And you know, when we talk about the world, I think about Paul in Romans chapter 12, when he said that we're not to be conformed to the world. And the idea is we're not to allow the world to pour us into her mold or to conform our thinking. And what happens is when the world makes its way into the life of a Christian, well, then the Christian becomes compromised. And as a result of that, ultimately falters in the faith. And so the admonition is to be transformed by the renewing of the mind. You know, the devil used the lust of the flesh, the lust of the eyes, and the pride of life in the Garden of Eden. He is effectively using those tools today. And yet Paul said, neither give place to the devil, to understand, look, he's going to do everything he can to make this world appealing. You know, there are people today, they're all about the world and the things of this world. It's about money and materialism and fame and all these things. You know, nothing wrong with money and materialism as long as we do not allow those things to supplant our faith and trust in God. Sometimes we allow those things to become idols in our lives. You know, Jesus said on one occasion, "What shall it profit a man if he shall gain the whole world and lose his own soul?" So sadly, some folks have fallen prey to the devil as a result of the world, the temptations. You know, in James chapter 1, James said, "Let no man say when he's tempted, I'm tempted by God, for God cannot be tempted with evil. But every man is tempted when he's drawn away by his own lust. And lust," he said, "lust when it's conceived brings forth sin. Sin when it's full grown brings forth death." Now, I'm not necessarily a fisherman by trade. I've enjoyed fishing in the past. But I understand something about fishing. And that is that you use different types of lures to attract different types of fish. Oh, by the same token, to understand that the devil uses different types of bait or lures to attract us. You know, what might be a temptation to you might not necessarily be a temptation to me, and vice versa. But to understand, look, the devil's going to bring it, and he's going to bring it every single day. And if we don't do our best, then the world's going to web its way into our life. And once it gets into the life of a Christian, guess what? As members of the body of Christ, we are the church. And so if the church is compromised by the world, then the effects are catastrophic. There's another thing, I think, that can lead to unfaithfulness. It's called false doctrine. You remember in 2 Timothy chapter 2, Paul identified two men, Hymenaeus and Philetus. He said, "who have erred concerning the truth." And then he said, "they teach that the resurrection is already past and overthrow the faith of some." Are there people in the church today that have been sold a bill of goods that, quite frankly, were false to the core? Yes. Look at some of our congregations today. We have congregations today that are flirting with the world. You remember back in 1 Samuel chapter 8 when the people came to Samuel and they said, "Make us a king that we might be like all the nations about us." When we have congregations of God's people compromising and bringing the instrument into the fellowship or into the worship service, let me tell you what, that is an earmark of apostasy. I mentioned a moment ago that doctrine precedes fellowship. Here's what John said in the long ago: "Whosoever goes onward and abides not in the doctrine of Christ has not God. He that abides in the doctrine of Christ has both the Father and the Son." So we've got to maintain purity in the realm of doctrine. And sadly, there are some within the body of Christ, they've been deceived. There are some folks in the Lord's church, they have joined up with community churches and other mainline denominations. They have, in effect, taken the bait when it comes to false doctrine. And then a third, I think, potential casualty to our faith. It's called lukewarmness. You know, when you look at the seven churches of Asia, Laodicea had the distinction, at least in the first century, there was not one good thing said about those brethren. They weren't hot. They weren't cold. God said, "You're lukewarm." As a result of that, he said, "I'll spew you out of my mouth." In that same chapter, you remember the Lord addressed the church at Sardis. And he said, they had a name that they were alive and well. He said, but you're dead. One of the reasons why some of God's people become unfaithful is because they become lukewarm. They fail to grow in their fervor for the Lord. So what then is the prescription for living a faithful life in Christ Jesus? Let me give you three things that I think will help us stay on the right track. Number one, and I can't emphasize this enough. Number one, we have to stay in the Word of God. We cannot abandon Scripture. Listen, we live in a day and time when our country, by and large, has turned a deaf ear to God. Sadly, many have turned a deaf ear to the Word of God. And we understand the results of that. Yes, catastrophic. When we as God's people fail to feed on the Word of God, then we're going to pay a heavy casualty. We're going to pay a heavy price. In Psalm 1, in verse 2, you remember the psalmist said in the long ago that he meditated on the law of Jehovah. He did that day and night. In Psalm 119, verse 11, the psalmist said, "Your word I have hidden in my heart." Why? That I might not sin against you. Did you know that the heart is intended to be a depository for God's truth? Wasn't it Paul who said in Colossians 3 in verse 16, "Let the word of Christ dwell in you richly in all wisdom"? The idea is, I want you to allow the word of God to find a home in your heart. And so when temptation and trial come our way, is it not that we can respond by saying, as Jesus did, "You know, it's written. This is what the Bible says." God's word is our first line of defense in terms of staying faithful to the Lord. It helps us to think straight, helps us to act straight, helps us to do what's right. You know, the word of God serves as a filter. It helps us to identify the right kind of people to associate with. One of the reasons why some Christians lose their faith, they associate with a bad crowd. Paul said in 1 Corinthians 15, verse 33, he said, "Be not deceived." You remember he said, "Evil companionship corrupts good morals." You hang around with the bad crowd, guess what? You're going to do bad things. You run with the devil's people, you're going to end up doing things that are in line with the devil. So God's word helps us to think straight. But then, number two, stay in the worship. Stay in worship to God. You know, in Hebrews chapter 10, verse 25, the Hebrew writer is dealing with the problem of apostasy. Some of the Hebrew Christians were on the verge of going back to Judaism. Some had already abdicated their faith. And so the writer is encouraging them to hold on and go on. In verse 25, The writer said, not forsaking, not abandoning the assembling of ourselves together, as the manner of some is, but exhorting one another day by day. Did you know one of the byproducts to worship is that there is this mutual edification, encouragement that we enjoy? Peter talks about people of like precious faith. Again, in Acts chapter 2, when Luke talks about the early church, he said they continued steadfastly in the apostles' doctrine and fellowship and the breaking of bread and prayers. There you have four components of worship to God. You know, worship, like the Word of God, helps us to focus right, to think right. It helps to keep us grounded. You know, in Isaiah chapter 6, Isaiah said he saw the Lord sitting upon a throne, high and lifted up. He came to understand something about the holiness of God. It was in that setting that Isaiah the prophet said, woe is me, I'm undone, I'm a man of unclean lips, I dwell in the midst of an unclean people. Worship affords us the opportunity to be reminded that we are but strangers and pilgrims. We're just passing through. And ultimately, we're on the road to Canaan. And then there's a third, I think, very important characteristic. A third thing that will help to keep us faithful to God. Stay involved in the work of God. What's the old saying? An idle mind is the devil's workshop. You know, one of the real problems that we have in the Lord's church today is getting people involved in the work. Too many times we sit on the sidelines and allow God's work to go undone. The marching orders of Jesus are still intact. Go therefore and make disciples of all the nations, baptizing them in the name of the Father, the Son, the Holy Spirit, teaching them to observe all things whatsoever I've commanded you. And Jesus said, lo, I'm with you always. It was Paul who said many, many years ago that we're to be zealous of good works. Why do we engage in the work of the church? Ultimately, to bring honor and glory to God. Jesus said, let your light so shine before men that they may see your good works and glorify your Father which is in heaven. I hope and pray that our time together today has been helpful. I wish we had more time, a lot more I could say. I appreciate so much you being a part of our program today. We look forward to seeing you again, and please stay faithful to God, because ultimately that will bring the reward of the Stephanos, the victor's crown. Until next week, God bless.
0: The people continued listening to his sermon, and they interrupted Peter, and they said, what shall we do? Now, Peter has already said, whoever calls on the name of the Lord will be saved. In essence, they are saying, explain that. What do we need to do? In Acts 2:38, Peter says, let every one of you repent and be baptized in the name of Jesus Christ for the remission of sins. We need to let the Bible define its own terms. Mm-hmm. People hear the idea, whosoever shall call upon the name of the Lord, that must mean prayer, call upon the name of the Lord. That's not the way the Bible defines it.
2: No, and if you think Acts 22:16, I just say, please, if you disagree with us, go study that verse. Paul's already prayed for 3 days, and yet Ananias says, arise, be baptized, and wash away your sins, calling on the name of the Lord. So Ananias gives us, through the inspiration of the Holy Spirit, and Paul is speaking, he's saying, look, calling on the name of the Lord is not prayer, because he hasn't done it yet. Calling on the name of the Lord is arising and being baptized, and that's how you wash away your sins.

0: God, don't you care? Don't you care about what I'm facing in life? Don't you understand what I'm dealing with currently? This is a question that many people ask at several different times in their lives, because we mentioned in some of these episodes before that people deal with suffering, they deal with difficulties, and they have problems. And the best question that is asked is this one: does God care? That's the first question that pops to people's minds. Does God care? Does He really care about me? Does He really care what I'm going through in this life? And I can answer you honestly, He does. But when we think about suffering, when we look at what's going on in our worlds, as our own lives go on and that we each move on day to day, that question happens a lot. Does God care? In the Bible, in Mark chapter 4, we have recorded for us a scripture that literally asks the question, Christ, don't you care about us? Don't you understand what we're dealing with right now? Some people have considered life to have a storm cloud hovering over it, that at any moment it would begin to storm and that's when the problems occur. And truly, that could be said. Sometimes there are definitely problems we have in our own lives. Definitely issues we face. And when I consider this question, carest thou not that we perish? Don't you care? I want to look at it from a few angles. I want to consider first the question. The question asked. Open your Bibles, if you have them, please, to Mark 4, beginning in verse 35. The same day when the even was come, he saith unto them, let us pass over to the other side. And when they had sent away the multitude, they took him even as he was in the ship. There were also with him other little ships. There arose a great storm of wind, and the waves beat into the ship, so that it was now full. And he was in the hinder part of the ship, asleep on a pillow. And they awake him and say unto him, Master, carest thou not that we perish? Think of this question for a minute. It is interesting to ask this possible question of how many times they'd ask Christ to explain such and such. Why does this mean this? Why does this mean that? We're no different than these men. Oh, no. We can't perform miracles. And some had the privilege to have that ability to be even inspired writers of the Bible. But we're not that way. But we are, as they were, human. And we sometimes ask God, why? They're human beings here. They're asking the Lord, carest thou not that we perish? Don't you get what's going on? And the first thing I think about when I read these first few verses is Christ isn't a liar. Brethren, if he says they're going to pass over to the other side, they're going to pass over to the other side. He's not lying to them. And the first thing I see is that they just kind of have a lack of faith here. Kind of a mindset and a mentality that, maybe we'll pass over to the other side. Maybe we won't. I mean, the storm's quite powerful. Probably won't pass over to the other side. Not going to happen. Okay, well, Christ said you would. And according to John 1:1-3, in the beginning was the Word. The Word was with God. The Word was God. And Hebrews 6:18 says God cannot lie. Therefore, Christ cannot lie. He's not going to tell you a lie and say, we're going to pass over to the other side. Then the storm hits and he goes, wow, I had no idea this was going to happen. Whoops, my bad, guys. It's all on me. Sorry. No. He knows. He knows they're going to pass over to the other side. And he says, we're going to pass over to the other side. But then this storm arises. It comes over to them. And being fair, let's put ourselves in the apostles' shoes for a minute here. Let's be honest. Let's be realistic. And let's consider this for a moment. Storms sometimes are very scary events. Especially if you live in this area, because we've got the problems sometimes of the tornado warnings and watches, but I think of the devastation that tornadoes have done in the last few years to certain areas, or hurricanes. Everyone knows of Hurricane Katrina. Everyone knows of the problems that New Orleans would even face with their difficulties because of hurricanes and whatnot. And we all understand that. Storms are not easy. Oh, there's some light thunderstorms and some showers and whatnot, and okay, that's just kind of soothing. But there are other times where you question your life. Am I going to live? Will I survive? Can you think of a time where that was a thought running through your mind? Will I live? We didn't have the luxury during our times that I was growing up and had these thunderstorm warnings over our heads of having the Son of God right next to us saying, well, don't worry, everything's going to be okay. We're on our own. Just hoping the storm would pass over us or miss us. What scares you? What scares you? Sometimes we are scared of the littlest things. The Bible says here, this is not a regular type of storm. It caused the apostles to fear for their lives. And in fact, you remember, some of them were fishermen. And I'm reminded of the show, The Deadliest Catch, and how you watch as they brave treacherous conditions to catch the fish and to catch the sea creatures they're looking to find. Yeah. Risking life to do it. These apostles are afraid. But I do imagine that the list of people who get scared, it could be lengthy for some. And you think about some of the top 10 fears. Number one is public speaking. I believe on the list was also fear of flying, fear of spiders, of snakes, drowning. These are legitimate fears. And for some, that list is like a book. For others, not much scares them. And so it doesn't really bother them to be in a storm. They'll be all right. It's okay. But these apostles, they're worried. They're worried. And in fact, when you consider these apostles worrying as much as they did, there is a part of me that understands, because they're human. They're human beings. But the part of me that doesn't understand is the part of me that understands how they viewed the Lord as the Son of God. They viewed God right in the flesh. This is the Son of God. Carest thou not that we perish? Christ is asleep. This is an interesting passage for multiple reasons, but one of the other reasons is the fact that Christ was sleeping through such a storm. Not a care in the world. But these apostles are scared to death, frightened. They wake him up, Master, carest thou not that we perish? Don't you understand? Don't you care? Sometimes we ask that. Sometimes we have that difficulty in our lives, and it's almost as if we shout that to the heavens. Don't you care? Because it sure seems like you don't. Because it sure seems like you don't have any ability to care right now. I serve an all-loving God, and yet He's allowed this suffering to enter into my life. I serve an all-loving God, and my teenage son's killed in a car accident. I serve an all-loving God, and my wife left me. I serve an all-loving God, and my grandmother dies. Right. Yeah, He's all-loving, right? This is the mindset of some people. They deal with such difficult things, and they blame the worst person possible. And we discussed that previously. They blame God when they should blame the devil. Not because the individual that died sinned specifically, but that sin did bring death into the world. But I'm going to blame God. The apostles shake the Lord. What are you doing asleep? Carest thou not that we perish? Don't you care? That's a tough question. Don't you care? Because sometimes, especially today, people get distracted. And they care, but they forget how to care. They deep down, they care, they understand, but they've forgotten how. Brethren, the same man that would say the words recorded in John 3:16 is the man that's being shaken and woken up to this question of, don't you care? God so loved the world that He gave His only begotten Son. I think He cares. And we're taught later on in Scripture that Christ humbled Himself, Philippians 2, would come down to the earth willing to die for me and you. He cares. But these apostles don't believe that because the storm is raging around them and they say, don't you care? Almost as if, what's wrong with you? Don't you see what's going on around us? Don't you care? Then there's a response. They asked the question. Then there was a response by the Lord. And it's a short one. But continuing on in our study, He arises and rebukes the wind and says unto the sea, peace, be still. And the wind ceased. And there was a great calm. And then He says unto them, why are you so fearful? How is it that you have no faith? Peace, be still. Peace, be still. What a wonderful sentiment. This is a fascinating account. The response of Christ motivated Him to get up, rebuke the wind and the sea and say, peace, be still, and it was still. It stopped. Didn't continue. And these men are watching as the storm that had been raging around them vanished. I will give credit where credit is due. They did at least go to the right source to end the storm. But can I talk to you for a moment about this mindset? God knows what you're struggling with at this time in your life. God knows everything. He sees everything. He hears everything. He believes every difficulty you have in your life is causing you pain because He knows it is. And He could say, peace be still for you if you just let Him. He could say, peace be still. The winds and the sea that's raging around in your life, the tornado that is swirling, peace be still. If you just take a moment and give your life to Him and say, I'm trusting in you. But I will argue that the apostles didn't so much trust in Jesus as they were just scared. A trust in the Lord is to say, Lord, the sea and the winds are raging about us, but we believe that You have the power to make them stop. We trust in You. It's as if we talked about Paul that moment ago when we said that Paul would have gotten on a fourth ship if the Lord had told him to because he believed that God would take care of him. Paul would have walked into the midst of a suicide bomber if he needed to. If Paul were around today and the Lord said, go speak with ISIS, he would. Because he trusted in God. Peace be still. The apostles, the disciples that were with the Lord, they don't know how to take this. Because they watch in astonishment as it stops. You and I might have seen something along the lines of this before. We might be driving down the road and up ahead you can see the rain falling. And you're not there yet, but you're getting there. And you're driving through this rain, and it's hitting the windshield so fast and so hard you can barely see what's in front of you. And then out of nowhere, gone. Stopped. Ceased. Peace be still. And you think, man, that was a lot of rain for just one little area, and now it's gone. And the wipers might still be going on the car, and you turn them off, and you think, that was a lot of rain. Can't believe it was that short and that small of a period and of a place for the rain to be hitting. Peace be still, it's over. But man, that was a lot of rain. It was over in a heartbeat. It was over. As soon as God said, peace be still, it was. And then he questioned their faith. He questioned their faith. We need to believe today that our faith in Christ is the type of faith that can move mountains. The type of faith that can calm storms. We've got to have this faith. It's not going to be instant. It might take years to develop this faith to truly say, no matter what storm happens in life, I believe in Christ. We've got to have this faith. Paul's ready to die in 2 Timothy 4, 6 through 8. Ready to die, ready to go be with the Lord. And he says, you know why I'm ready though? You know what makes me ready? I fought the fight. Peace be still. I am ready to die. Peace be still. There seems to be a finality in Christ's words. Not please be still, peace be still. The storm was going to be still no matter what. It didn't have a choice. And the very storms which you and I are facing in our lives will be ceased as well. It won't have a choice. If we fully put our lives and our hands into God's and say, I believe that you will take care of me. Take my life and let it be. Do you trust in God? Do you really, really trust in God? Because so many times we don't. So many times we were given the bad news, I'm sorry, it's cancer, it's malignant. There's nothing we can do. Or you wake up and you hear the knock. You hear the knocking on the door as you find out your loved one has been killed in a car accident. Or your loved one was killed overseas in battle. Or your loved one was just senselessly gunned down by a murderer. And you sit and you wonder, does God care? You sit and you ask the question, there's a storm raging around me, and you want to pull your hair out, it seems, and say, does God really care that my wife left me? Does God really care that my children are unfaithful? Does God really care that I don't have friends because I serve the Lord and I don't seem to have any friends that want to serve the Lord with me? Does God really care? Does He really understand? Is He really tapped in, or is He just up there? He wound up the earth and let it go. Good luck. Mm-mm. He cares. Because He said in His Word He would never leave nor forsake us. That's a promise. And God cannot lie. What about the result? We looked at the question, carest thou not that we perish? We looked at the result, the response, peace be still, why is it that you have no faith? But now we want to consider the result. And hear me carefully on this. The result is not that the storm stopped. That's not the result. It was a cause and effect of what Christ said and of what the question that was asked, but that's not the result. The result's clearly found in verse 41, where they feared exceedingly and said one to another, "What manner of man is this that even the wind and the sea obey him?" The result was their faith increased in Christ. The result was they feared him exceedingly because they saw what he could do. You ever watch a sport where someone might be under of the mindset that they're just going to dominate the team that they're about to play? There's not even a chance they win, and all of a sudden, the underdog comes out and they prove that they were right where they belong. And they destroy the other team. The one that was expected to win. The one that, hey, there's not even a chance we lose today. Oh, wait. You've overlooked something. Christ was able to increase the faith of those that were with him by uttering three words: "Peace be still." If that's not power, I don't know what is. If that's not a belief and a trust in Christ that is increased even more so by understanding that he has the authority and the power to control the winds and the seas, I don't know what is. Because Christ looked at this storm raging all around them, and he didn't say, we need to be careful here. We better look out because there's a lot of problems up ahead, and I don't know if I'm going to be able to get us through this. He got up like it was nothing and said, "Peace be still. Peace be still. You think that this is such a big problem? Peace be still. It's gone. It's over. Don't even worry about it." Some type of illustration to kind of make this make sense to me, at least it did. When I was in kindergarten, floppy disks, that's how long ago that was, floppy disks were still prominent. My mom, one day I came home from school and she says, "I don't know how to work this," and she's so frustrated and she's so worried, she had to save a project to the floppy disk. And I came over and said, "You do this, this, this, and this," and it's saved. There you go. Sure enough, she popped it back in, file was on the disk. She was amazed. She looked at me and said, "How did you know to do that? How did you know how to do that?" And I said, "Eh, we learned it in school. Wasn't a big deal. Just walked away, went to my room and played." And Christ has this same mindset. No big deal. Eh, it's just a storm. Peace be still. Why is it that you have no faith? Wow. Here's a man that was deity, 100% God, 100% man. And he says a hard thing to them. "Why is it that you have no faith?" It seems harsh, but he spoke the truth. He said what he needed to say. He told them what needed to be said. And the fear that they had as a result of this, the Greek translates it as to be in awe of something. They literally looked at Christ and were just amazed at him. He has the power to make the wind and the sea obey him. But it can also be translated to mean that they revered Christ, to feel a deep respect or admiration for something. They respected him more. He'd gained their respect, their fear, their faith. What about you and I? Do we have no faith? Do we look at the storms and the problems in our lives and say, "Can't trust God"? You see, God isn't going to just walk in to the very room where you're located and say, let's talk about it. Let's talk this out. God's not going to literally walk into the problem and say, peace be still, and it's gone in an instant. But I can promise you this. By carefully studying His Word, by carefully looking through the Gospels, the Gospel accounts, looking through the Gospel that was recorded for us, and even reading the Psalms, peace be still. Because you see, David was in trouble. And David, on more than one occasion, was on the run from Saul for his life. And he'd look around and as if it were, and he'd say, God, hear my prayer. Listen to me for a moment, because I'm having a difficulty. But I know this about the Lord. Hey, you'll hear me. Jonah chapter 2, he would even say, I cried unto the Lord, and my prayer went into the holy temple. You heard me. Jonah was outside of the Lord at that time. The belly of a great fish, but was heard by God, because God will listen to those that call upon Him. Do you believe me? I think about superhero Batman and how Batman, when he's needed, they shine that big beacon in the night and it has the Batman logo shining in the night, and he comes to the aid of the people. Brethren, God's not going to swoop in with a cape and a mask. But if you call upon Him and you ask for Him to get you through a situation, I promise through providential care, you will get through it. I promise through the studying of His Word and through the consideration of the Scriptures, you'll get through it. And you can look at your life and say, peace be still. Because God is on my side. David, are you afraid of 10,000 of people who will set themselves against you? Not at all. Psalm 3. I'm not scared one bit. You know why? Because God's on my side. He's not going anywhere. Do you fear the Lord? I hope so. Because the next time you and I want to ask that question, carest thou not that we perish? Don't you care? Stop for a moment. Consider the whole picture. Consider every aspect of it. Read, pray, study, and have the mentality that God will get you through it. You trust in the Lord with all your heart, soul, strength, and mind. And as we mentioned before, the possibilities are endless.
1: We often use the word cosmos as a single name used to identify the existence of all matter. Every atom, asteroid, planet, galaxy, and even space itself. But in addition to simply referring to the existence of all space and matter, the word cosmos is used because it describes the observed order and design in nature. The ancient Greeks, as far back as the 6th century BC, used their word for order, cosmos, to describe what they observed in the world around them. If ancient cultures, prior to the understanding of electricity, magnetism, radiation, optics, subatomic interactions, or even the equations of gravity, could make and conclude that order and function existed, then how much more should our generation appreciate the functional complexity of the universe? You see, our universe does not exist as a chaotic collection of space and matter. Rather, the ordering of our cosmos can be seen from the very fabric of space-time itself. The physical laws that govern matter supply the foundation of functionality that we observe. From the beginning of time, mankind has explored, slowly constructed a detailed understanding of the physical world so that we can construct experiments, forecast expectations, and successfully predict results. But our mathematical expressions and the formulas are merely descriptions for how the laws naturally operate on their own. Our scientific investigations only reveal what order and function the cosmos inherently has. The functional laws of the universe exist, whether we can describe them, whether we can write them down, or whether we even know about them at all. Now, when we observe nature, we're not observing the physical laws themselves. Rather, we observe the functionality of our cosmos through the diversity of its complex structures. Along with space itself, matter fills the cosmos, forming a breathtaking array of complex structures. From subatomic particles to spiral galaxies, from the trillions of cells that compose the human body, to the seething plasmas that power the stars, complex order is found at every cosmic scale. Take, for instance, the simple periodic table of the elements. This singular chart is mankind's expression of the orderly sequence of elements that form the building blocks of our material world. Each element has a unique identity in its nuclear structure and fundamental characteristics. The periodic table uses both a periodicity and related groupings to visualize the comparisons and the contrasts among all the elements. For instance, the number of protons in an atom, called the atomic number, is a unique property for each element, and it forms an increasing sequence from left to right and from top to bottom. The overall structure of the periodic table includes horizontal rows called periods, which are arranged to identify the highest energy level of the element's outer electrons. The vertical columns are groups or families, and they help to identify elements that have similar chemical properties. In fact, the orderliness of our cosmos is so well displayed in the periodic table that when early scientists were developing its structure from all the elements that they knew at their time, they found gaps in sequences where obviously an element should exist. These gaps in the ordered sequences led to numerous discoveries of elements which had not been known before. Had these new elements always existed? Absolutely. But until we identified the ordered structuring of matter, we could not correctly identify and describe the elements. The periodic table has elements that are the building blocks for the host of complex structures in our cosmos. Yet these complex structures, in turn, are participants in an equally inspiring set of complex interactions where cosmic laws exert their influence through the forces of nature. Here is where the complex nature of the cosmos has both confounded and astounded humanity. As much as we would like it, the physical laws do not obey human whims. We're subject to their processes and governed by their operation. No matter what branch of scientific study, what scale of experiment, or what object of observation, the complex matter being observed is influenced by a host of physical laws and principles. So in our scientific experiments, while we struggle in confining the matter or painstakingly restricting its contamination and seeking to establish boundary conditions, we must acknowledge that without the regular and ordered functionality of the laws of our cosmos, the complexity we see would merely be chaos. No scientific understanding could be obtained, let alone even initiated, if the regular, repeatable, and restricting laws were not present and functioning. If the origin of matter and energy, let alone the construction of complex structures, cannot emanate from the matter or energy itself, and if humanity doesn't control it, let alone establish the cosmic law, what does the presence of both law and matter, function and complexity demand? The evidence leads to an intelligent creator of such power and magnificence that the beauty of the cosmos, in all its order and function, pale in comparison to him.

0: GBN Questions and Answers. We recently received this question. It says, is it wrong to call someone a fool? In fact, let me read you the entire question. It says, in the Sermon on the Mount, Christ warns us of using the word fool. Is this a word we should never use under any circumstance? The person says, I don't use this word verbally as we are taught not to. However, I will sometimes in my mind think it. For example, about a false teacher or someone who changes the gospel or a cursed person, I find myself thinking this person is a fool. Emotionally, I want to say it out loud, but I don't. We use words such as foolish, foolishness, foolishly, but if fool is wrong to say, are these words also wrong to use? It's a great question, and it relates to something the Lord Himself said on the Sermon on the Mount. I do not believe that it is wrong to use the word fool. In fact, the Bible uses the word fool 111 times. A passage that is well known is Psalm 14 and verse 1. Of course, it says, the fool has said in his heart, there is no God. Now, if it's wrong to call someone a fool, we couldn't even use it as the Lord has defined it for us. Friends, I believe the point of Matthew chapter 5, when it tells us not to call someone a fool, is that not only are outward actions wrong, but that our heart must also be right. Now, several different examples are listed in Matthew chapter 5 to make this point, but with reference to this one, the point he's making is this. Not only would it be wrong to murder someone, if you have those murderous feelings of hatred in your heart, that also would be wrong. Calling someone a fool could be an indicator of a feeling of intense passion and hatred in your heart toward them. And that would be a violation of Matthew chapter 5 and verse 22. But you know, many other words could also reveal that heart condition. You could look at a person and say, idiot. It would express anger and hatred, and that would be forbidden. To use the word fool, however, as a descriptive term and not as a term of hatred and anger and bitterness, I don't believe that that would be wrong.
1: When you hold the Bible, lots of times you think about it as one book. Fact of the matter is, however, it's not one book. It's 66 different books. And those 66 different books were written over a period of about 1,600 years. The first five books of the Old Testament written by Moses were written in about 1450 BC. The last book of the New Testament, the book of Revelation, was penned well before 100 AD. So over those 1,600 years, about 40 different men penned these 66 books. And these men came from all different walks of life. Some of them were kings, some of them were shepherds, some of them were tax collectors, and yet all 66 fit together like perfect pieces of a puzzle. Skeptics have gone to the Bible and said, no, they don't fit together. They are filled with contradictions where one author will say something over here and contradict something that another author says over there. But the fact of the matter is, not a single legitimate contradiction has ever been pointed out. In fact, people have searched for hundreds and hundreds of years for these contradictions, and they haven't found a single legitimate one. Not long ago, I was presenting a seminar on creation and evolution, and at the end of it, a young man came to me and he said, yeah, I hear what you're saying about there being a God, and I think I'd probably have to agree with that, but you have to admit, the Bible is full of errors. And I said, excuse me, I don't have to admit that because I've never seen a legitimate error in the Bible. I've never seen a contradiction. He said, oh yeah, the Bible's full of them. And he opened a folder, a three-ring binder folder, and he showed me a page that had literally hundreds of alleged Bible contradictions on it, but they were in about, looked like about 0.3 font, tiny. You almost had to have a magnifying glass to read it. And he said, look, here are hundreds of them. And I bent down to look, and he closed it, and he said, there are so many, you have to admit the Bible is full of errors. And then I asked him, have you looked at any single one of those, and which one do you think is the strongest? He admitted, well, he hadn't looked at any single one. He just thought there were so many that one of them

Jesus himself said, if I bear witness of myself, my witness is not true. But then over in John chapter 8, verse 14, the Bible says, Jesus answered and said to them, even if I bear witness of myself, my witness is true. Now the skeptic stops you right there and says, hold on just a second. That's obviously a contradiction. In one place, Jesus said, my witness is not true. And in another place, he said, my witness is true. What is the situation? That's got to be contradictory. No, it's not contradictory at all. In fact, the main problem or issue with these two verses is the translation of the word true there. It actually should say valid or something like that, because what Jesus is simply saying is, if I were in a court of law and I were testifying that I'm God and it were just me, then that wouldn't be valid testimony. But when someone else like John the Baptist or the voice from heaven, God, testifies that I am the Son of God, that is multiple witness, multiple attestation to what I said. In fact, if you go down just a few verses from that second verse there in John 8, Jesus said, it is also written in your law that the testimony of two men is what? True. Well, what he means by that is valid. The law recognized that two people had to witness to something for it to be valid in court. So Jesus was saying, I'm God, and I say that I am, and that is true, but in your court, it wouldn't be presented as valid, and so I'll give you other witnesses, John the Baptist, the Holy Spirit, the voice coming down from God. That's not a contradiction. What about the men who were with Paul hearing a voice? You see, in Acts chapter 9, verse 7, the text says, and the men who journeyed with him, talking about Paul, stood speechless, hearing a voice, but seeing no one. Did the men hear a voice? The text says that they did. But then you have Acts 22:9. Now those who were with me indeed saw the light and were afraid, but they did not hear the voice of him who spoke to me. Is that a contradiction? One says the men heard the voice. The other says the men did not hear the voice. No, not at all. In fact, what's going on there is if you were to read that in the original language, you would see that those words here in the two different verses are different statements or different spellings of the word. And here's why. Because the word hear has multiple meanings. One is to detect a sound. The other is to understand what is said. All Paul was saying in the first instance was, the men who were with me heard a sound. And then in the next instance, he was saying, but they did not understand what was said. If you've read your Bible, you know that Jesus said, he who has ears to hear, let him hear. Oh, what did Jesus mean? Let him detect the sound of my voice into his eardrum? No, he meant let him understand. So you just have multiple meanings of the word hear there. Many times, skeptics accuse the New Testament books of contradicting themselves, especially in the resurrection accounts. When we look at Matthew chapter 28, verse 1, the text says, now after the Sabbath, as the first day of the week began to dawn, Mary Magdalene and the other Mary came to see the tomb. Who does this text say came to see the tomb? Mary Magdalene and the other Mary. But then Mark 16:1 says, now when the Sabbath was passed, Mary Magdalene, Mary the mother of James, and Salome bought spices that they might come and anoint him. So which is it? Mary, Mary, or Mary, Mary, and Salome? You see, when one text adds information to another text, that's not a contradiction. That is an addition. It's supplementation, but it certainly is not a contradiction. If one of the texts had said, Mary and only the other Mary came to the tomb, well, that would be a contradiction, but it doesn't say that. In fact, one of them could have had another friend that's not mentioned in that text, and it wouldn't be contradictory. Those simply aren't contradictions. Do you know we could do this all day long? We could go through the list of hundreds of alleged contradictions and show that they are not legitimate contradictions. The 66 books of the Bible are perfectly unified. No other book in the world has been scrutinized to such a degree and passed those tests with flying colors. The unity of the Bible is beyond human ability. It must be divine.

0: Hey, man, what's going on?
1: Hey, man. I have not caught anything.
0: Yeah? Maybe you ought to try a different kind of bait. Something, maybe the

Everyone's a little different. We each have our own story. That hometown we grew up in. Even those childhood memories you hold on to. You know what I mean? We're each unique. I might drink my coffee black. Maybe you drink your creamer with a little coffee. Who knows? You might even like to fish. And speaking of that, there's something we can learn from fishing. A good friend once told me, in life, everyone has their own tackle box. One day you need a fancy lure. Tomorrow, it could be your grandfather's trick. That slice of cheese and a bit of patience. I always wondered how that worked. It's funny, isn't it? People are like fish when you think about it. So have you ever thought about how Jesus fished? I mean, he took 12 normal guys and turned them into something extraordinary. They went from trying to catch something with scales to fishing for souls. From sharing a net with others to spreading the good news with the world. Fishing is something that takes time. You wake up early with your rod and reel, jump in the boat, and 6 hours later, you're still waiting for that first bite. It's just like people. The more time you spend around them, the better you learn how to reach them. And sometimes you have to change bait.

0: But that's okay. I mean, think about Jesus. To some people, he spoke in parables. Mark said Jesus spoke to the people as they were able to hear it. Paul said he was all things to all men, to save some. So you see, to different groups, Jesus used different ways of reaching them. Your tackle box may be different from mine. Maybe you're good at catching them, fishing from the bank. Or maybe it's casting a line next to that old stump that was hit by lightning years ago. The great thing is that although ways to reach people may change, the truth never does. And we each have something we can do to share the good news. Well, are you ready to go fishing?
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2: Our Savior said, "Not everyone that saith unto me, Lord, Lord, shall enter into the kingdom of heaven, but he that doeth the will of my Father which is in heaven. In that day many will say unto me, Lord, Lord, have we not prophesied in thy name, and in thy name cast out devils, and in thy name done many wonderful works? Then will I testify unto them, saying, Depart from me, I never knew you, ye that work iniquity." The words of our Savior in his Sermon on the Mount at the 7th of Matthew, beginning at 21. If we don't believe it from the lips of the Savior himself, then from whom would we believe it? But there are many who consider themselves in a covenant relationship with God, who refer unto him as Lord, but whom the Savior says are guilty of not doing the will of the Father which is in heaven. They believe, it seems, that they are, and they refer to their religious practices according to the Lord, as prophesying in his name, casting out devils in his name, and in his name doing many wonderful works. But understand this about that. It takes more for something to be in the name of the Lord than just saying that it is. The Lord said, "I never knew such as these," and commands that they should depart from him. It is not what we profess. It is what we practice that will make us Christians. Today's word, fitly spoken.
3: Let's then turn to another question that a lot of religious people have today. It's a very good question. And incidentally, if you'd like to submit a question for our consideration, you can email that question to us at questions@thegospelofchrist.com through our email address, or you can visit our website, thegospelofchrist.com/questions, fill out a form, and those will be sent to us as well. Now, here's the next question. The writer says, sometimes I see people who sing happy birthday to Jesus and have things like a birthday cake and a party for Jesus on December the 25th. Does the Bible say December 25th is the birthday of Jesus, and should we be celebrating His birthday? Now, friend, before we go any further, let's say this. Thank God that Jesus was born into this world. Thank God that He lived a perfect life, that His life was in harmony with the will of God, that as He died as an ultimate sacrifice, and that He is currently reigning at the right hand of God. Every person is thankful who believes in Christ for that. But now consider the question, is December the 25th given in the Bible as the birthday of Jesus? Well, friend, the answer is no. The Bible doesn't tell us when Jesus was born. I don't know if it was June 12th, October the 3rd, or December 25th, or February the 8th. We just don't know. It could be we're just not told the exact day Jesus was born. And so if we're not told when Jesus is born, how did December 25th come about? Well, men throughout time have attached that day to the birth of Jesus, although there are several things in the Scripture which lead us to believe it was probably not that time of year in that part of the world. There are too many things that seem to indicate it was not that time, but we don't know. And so should we celebrate December 25th as the birth of Jesus? Well, if we don't know that's the day, how could we? If you were born on March the 12th and I celebrated your birthday on September the 13th, how would you feel? Well, you probably wouldn't like it. It's not your birthday. I don't know when Jesus is born. Now, let's ask maybe even more relevant question. Does the Bible teach we should celebrate the birth of Jesus? Friend, we find nowhere in Scripture where Christians are commanded to celebrate the birth of Christ. We're not told to do that. People were excited when He came into the world. They glorified God. It was a wonderful event. But as far as Christians and the New Testament church goes, we don't find authority for doing that. Someone says, well, it won't matter. Well, friend, we're not to go beyond what's written, right? 1 Corinthians 4, verse 6. We're not to add to or take away. Revelation 22, 18 and 19. If we're to follow the Bible as our guide, and we are, then the Bible doesn't tell us to do that. Someone says, well, the Bible doesn't say not to. That's not the way we operate. The Bible also says don't inject heroin into your veins. Are you going to go do it because of that? We operate based off what the Bible does tell us to do, what the Bible warns us against, and things that are mentioned specifically in Scripture. Now, is there something that Christians are told to remember about Christ? Absolutely. It's not His birth. Please don't misunderstand me. Thank God Jesus is born into the world. Thank God for His stellar life, His sacrifice, and things like unto that. But it's not His birth. It's His death that Christians are commanded to remember and to honor Him through. And we do that when we partake the Lord's Supper every first day of the week. Jesus said in Matthew 26, verses 26 through 28, as He took that bread and as He took that fruit of the vine, Jesus said, do this in remembrance of Me. We honor Christ as we partake the Lord's Supper. We honor His life and His death every first day of the week. Acts 20, verse 7, 1 Corinthians 16, verse 1 and 2. And so, I know there are a lot of people who want to have this idea of having a birthday party for Jesus and having a cake and celebrating His birthday on December 25th. We don't know when it is. The Bible doesn't tell us when His birthday is, and the Bible tells us we honor Christ by remembering His death through the Lord's Supper every first day of the week. And so, is it wrong for a person to be thankful for that Jesus was born? No. Could you be thankful for that any day? Absolutely. But now, friend, as far as celebrating His birthday and having a cake and doing all that, we just don't find any of that. That's American, more American culture than anything, and we don't find things like that anywhere in the Scripture. Jesus would I know.
4: In Matthew 5:3, Jesus pronounces the first quality of blessed living, the poor in spirit. It is fitting that this is the first beatitude because it lays the foundation for all that follows. The biggest obstacle we humans face when it comes to kingdom living is ourselves. We focus so much on what we can do, what we accomplish, what we desire, what we can get. This egocentric view of the universe is vital for infants communicating their needs to their parents, but it must be forsaken for maturity. As we dwell on our desires, strengths, and achievements, we leave little room to acknowledge God's desires, strengths, and achievements in our lives. Poor in spirit means getting ourselves out of the way to make room for God and the kingdom. The remaining Beatitudes can grow in a heart cultivated with poverty of spirit. Have you removed the obstacle of you?

We are finding ourselves in the midst of a series of lessons on the subject of forgiveness. In our previous hour, we focused on the subject, forgiveness is a gift I have been given. And we directed our attention to a word picture, or really a string of word pictures, to prove how blessed we are to be invited back into God's heart to be forgiven. By assignment this hour, we're going to focus on the subject of forgiveness is a gift I give myself. The story is told of a little boy that was told by his daddy, now son, I want to teach you about life. And so every time you mistreat somebody, I want you to go out to the barn door and I want you to hammer a nail into the barn door. And every time you walk by that barn door, that nail is going to remind you that you mistreated somebody. And then when you go to that person and you make it right, then you go to the barn door and you pull that nail out. And so weeks went by, and as the story goes, the boy was in the house and he was kind of distraught. Daddy asked, he said, son, what's the matter? He said, Daddy, I've done what you told me to do. And every time I've mistreated someone, I went out and I hammered a nail in the barn door. And then when I made it right, I went and I pulled the nail out. Well, wonderful, son. I'm thankful that you've learned the lesson. He said, but Daddy, the holes are still there. And they still remind me that I mistreated somebody. Ladies and gentlemen, in the hearts of all of us, the holes are still there. The scars of our past will not go away. We have been blessed with God's forgiveness, and we believe in God's forgiveness, but all too often, we do not feel forgiven. And the reason why we do not feel forgiven is because we aren't. We haven't forgiven ourselves. God has forgiven us, but we haven't forgiven ourselves. We saw in our previous hour, when God forgives us, He sends the guilt away. He treats us as though what we had done, we have never done. But you and I are not blessed to be able to do that, apparently. And so how do we learn to live with the scars of our past? That's what our lesson is all about this hour. How do I live with the scars of my past? Years ago, I broke my right ankle. In fact, I made a mess of it. I broke it so badly that it had to undergo surgery. And I had a plate put on the right side of the ankle with, I think, 5 screws. And then on the inside of the ankle, it was so bad, all they could do was just kind of wire it together. And so I went through all sorts of rehab with that. That happened in September, and my rehab finished in February. I wish I could tell you that I was doing something very philanthropic. I fell off the roof of a widow when I was trying to help her clean out her gutters. But actually, I broke it playing with my grandchildren on a slip and slide. But I went through all that stuff, that rehab stuff, and you know, even after I got through that, that ankle was just as stiff as a board. And then about a month later in March, I was walking down the steps in our garage, and I got to the bottom step, and when I did, I felt and I heard pop. I thought, oh no, what have I done? I was afraid to take the next step. I took the next step, and no pain. I took another step, it wasn't stiff anymore. I took another step, and I said, hey, miracles do happen today. Not really. The scar tissue that had built up was broken through.
And I can walk without pain or stiffness even to this day. Can't run to first base anymore. But I couldn't do that before I broke my ankle anyway. We have to learn to break through the scar tissue in our hearts. That's what we hope to try to do over the next few minutes. I'm going to ask you to spell the word guilt. Put it in your mind. Write it down on a sheet of paper. Spell the word guilt. This is the secret to living with the scars of your past. This is the secret to breaking through the scar tissue of your heart. Look at the word guilt. What is the middle letter? What is it? I. The perpendicular pronoun, as it's called. The me, myself, and I pronoun. Ladies and gentlemen, when we feel feelings of guilt, when we struggle with shame, it is because, if we've been forgiven by God and we still struggle with that, it is because our attention has been placed on me, myself, and I. And the only way I am going to learn to live with my past is to divert attention from myself. We're going to turn to a passage this morning that might help us do just that. Turn with me in your New Testaments to 1 Timothy chapter 1, and we will read verses 12 through verse 17. 1 Timothy 1, verses 12 through 17. I'm reading from the Apostle Paul. It's the third to the last epistle he will write by divine inspiration. He's coming to an end of his life, his career for Jesus. He's beginning to pass the torch of Christianity and evangelism to his young apprentice Timothy. And he writes to Timothy in 1 Timothy 1, verse 12, "And I thank Christ Jesus our Lord, who has enabled me because he counted me faithful, putting me into the ministry. Although I was formerly a blasphemer, a persecutor, and an insolent man, but I obtained mercy because I did it ignorantly in unbelief. And the grace of our Lord was exceedingly abundant with faith and love, which are in Christ Jesus. This is a faithful saying and worthy of all acceptance, that Christ Jesus came into the world to save sinners, of whom I am chief. However, for this reason, I obtained mercy, that in me first, Jesus Christ might show all long-suffering as a pattern to those who are going to believe on him for everlasting life. Now that the King eternal, immortal, invisible, to God who alone is wise, be honor and glory forever and ever. Amen." I want you to note in this passage an implicit reference to what I believe, as a sidebar note, what I believe to be Paul's thorn in the flesh. It's speculation on my part, as any conjecture would be on yours. Some would suggest his thorn in the flesh was eyesight. We actually do not know. I do know this from 2 Corinthians 12. His thorn in the flesh was given to him, symbolically spoken of as a minister of Satan. It was something he did not want. It was something given to him to keep him humble because of the expanse of revelation that he was receiving. It is my personal opinion, I pass it off for your consideration and continued study, that Paul's thorn in the flesh was his memory of his past. And that being the memory of what he had done to those who were his dear brothers and sisters in Christ. When you think about it, as the Apostle Paul would stand up to preach,
On many occasions, he would be looking into the eyes of women he had turned into widows. He would go to various places and experience the embrace of young men and women he had made orphans. Because of all that he did as a part of the Sanhedrin Gestapo, zealously reaching out, persecuting the church, bringing Christians back to Jerusalem, throwing his black stone into the hat, voting for their death. He voted for people's death. He was responsible for people's death. And I believe you'd be hard-pressed to find anything that would keep a man more humble than that. I am speaking to people that I abused, but a people who have forgiven me for that abuse. If that be the case or not, Paul did struggle with his past. Did he feel forgiven? Yes, our passage shows that. But he still struggled with the scars of his past. He constantly brought it up in his preaching or in his writing. It was something he had to live with as a Christian. I have to live with my past. God doesn't, but I have to. So how do I rise above those scars? As I read this passage carefully, I'm going to make three suggestions from the example of Paul. I would hope that you would listen with a generous spirit and a gracious heart, because at least one or two of the suggestions might seem a bit foreign. In fact, might even run cross-grain to what you have thought, perhaps even read, or even heard some say. But I present it for your consideration. As we listen to me, think out loud together. To help us live with the scars of our past. From Paul's experience, I would suggest, first of all, we need to spend some time talking to Jesus. I did not say spend time in prayer. I did not say spend time praying to God. Of course, when you talk to Jesus, you're praying. I'm suggesting we might want to spend time in our prayers actually addressing our thoughts, expressing our hearts to Jesus. I know that thought might be foreign, if not somewhat unpopular, in the minds of some individuals. And so I would like to take pause for just a moment and make a suggestion of various ones that did just that in Scripture for us to consider as examples that would say it's something we might want to do or consider ourselves. And then we'll come back to our passage and let it continue to breathe a little bit more for us. Turn with me in your New Testaments to Acts chapter 1. Acts chapter 1. In reference to this idea of speaking to Jesus. In Acts chapter 1, verse 24, we read these individuals that are in the upper room, finding themselves in the quest of finding a replacement for Judas. And they prayed and said, this is what they said when they prayed, "You, O Lord, who know the hearts of all, show which of these two you have chosen." These individuals prayed to the Lord. Back up, if you would, to verse 6 to capture who that Lord might be. Acts 1, verse 6, "Therefore, when they had come together, they asked him," Jesus, "saying,
Lord, will you at this time restore the kingdom to Israel? Look also at Acts chapter 1, verse 21. Therefore, of these men who have accompanied us all the time that the Lord Jesus went in and out among us, beginning from the baptism of John, I've read the word Lord two more times before I even come to verse 24, and both have a direct reference to Jesus. In Acts 1, verse 24, those in the upper room prayed and they said, "You, Lord." Wonder who they're talking to. In context, if we're true to contextual flow, they're talking to Jesus. Bear in mind, from a grammatical standpoint, this words, Lord, "You, Lord," is in a vocative case. That means they are actually addressing the Lord. They're not talking to someone who in turn will talk to the Lord. They are talking to the Lord themselves. They're addressing the one they call Lord, but they call Jesus Lord twice before in the same chapter. They're talking to Jesus. And he's not there. He's ascended back to heaven. Turn with me to Acts chapter 7, verses 59 and 60. While you're turning, remember that in Acts 2, it was the Apostle Peter that said in the conclusion of his sermon that all the house of Israel know assuredly that God hath made him both Lord and Christ, this Jesus whom you persecuted. They prayed to the Lord, and the Lord, in their minds, was Jesus. They prayed to Jesus. In Acts 7, verses 59 and 60, I'm reading of the death of Stephen. And they stoned Stephen as he was calling on God and saying, "Lord Jesus, receive my soul." He's calling on God. Symbolic reference to prayer. He's praying. But as he prays, he says, "Lord Jesus." Grammatically, Lord, Jesus are again in the vocative case. He is actually addressing Jesus himself as he prays. Jesus is standing next to God. And as he sees Jesus standing next to God, he looks to Jesus and he prays to Jesus and he says, "Lord Jesus, receive my soul." Acts chapter 8, verse 23. I'm reading of Peter and Simon the sorcerer. Verse 22, Peter says, "Repent therefore of this your wickedness and pray God." Doesn't say pray to God. It says pray God. Pray that God, if perhaps the thought of your heart may be forgiven. For I see that you are poisoned by bitterness and bound by iniquity. Then Simon answered and said, "Pray to the Lord for me, that none of the things which you have spoken may come upon me." Pray to the Lord. Verse 25 says, "So when they had testified and preached the word of the Lord, they returned to Jerusalem." Study the phraseology, "word of the Lord," as it appears through the book of Acts, and you will find that more times than not, a reference is to the word of or the word about Jesus Christ. In context, he's the Lord. Pray to the Lord. Pray to Jesus that none of this stuff will happen to me. In 1 Corinthians or 2 Corinthians chapter 12, we read of the Apostle Paul pleading that the thorn in the flesh, whatever it was, might be taken from him. And verse 8 says, "Concerning this thing, I pleaded with the Lord three times that it might depart from me." Now take pause, brethren. That was written by the man that wrote 1 Corinthians. And in 1 Corinthians chapter 8, verse 6, the Apostle Paul wrote, "There is one God
of whom are all things, and one Lord Jesus Christ, through whom are all things. One Lord. Who is He? Jesus Christ. Who wrote that? Apostle Paul. And so we take that to Ephesians 4 when we read, there is one body and one spirit, even as you are called in one hope of your calling. One Lord. One God who is above all, through all, and in you all. The one Lord and the one God in Ephesians 4:4-6 are two individuals or personages represented individually. And that one Lord of Ephesians 4:4-6 is the one Lord of 1 Corinthians 8:6. And Paul, concerning this thorn in the flesh, pleaded with the Lord. He's preaching or praying to Jesus, take this away from me, Lord. He's preaching or praying to Jesus. Last of all, we turn to Revelation chapter 5. In Revelation, we find ourselves, chapter 1, verse 1, reading about images. It's like the clouds were a screen used by God to show a video of imagery to John the Apostle. But chapter 1 of Revelation, verse 1 says it's the revelation of Jesus Christ, which God gave him to show his servants things which must shortly take place. And he sent and signified it by his angels to his servant John. Watch it. God gave the message to Jesus. Jesus gave the message to angels. The angels gave the message to John. I'm reading a message that Jesus is involved in revealing. And in Revelation chapter 5, verses 8 and 9, I read about the beheaded martyrs. Now when he had taken the scroll, pause, previous verses in context, the book of human destiny is in the hand of God Almighty. Jesus, symbolically described as a lamb, ascends to the throne and takes the scroll of human destiny out of God's hand. It's sealed tight with seven seals, and one by one he begins to unlock the seals as the Lamb, revealing the contents of the book of human destiny. That's in the background of what I'm about to read. Now, when he had taken the scroll, the four living creatures, earlier in the chapter, that would be a symbol of the angelic hosts, the four living creatures and the 24 elders, the redeemed, fell down before the Lamb. Where did they fall? Before the Lamb. Who is the Lamb? Jesus Christ. Each having a harp and golden bowls full of incense. What are the golden bowls? Which are the prayers of the saints. And they sang a new song saying, You, O Lord, are worthy to take the scroll and to open its seals. They provide Jesus the prayers of the saints. And then they praise Jesus as one who's received prayers of the saints. The saints are praying. Who's receiving the prayers of the saints? It's the Lamb, the Lord Jesus. The evidence is overwhelming in Scripture. Individuals took the time to talk to the Lord Jesus. I have three questions for you. If it is a sin to pray to Jesus, do you mean to tell me I'm going to hell for talking to my Lord? Do you mean to tell me that I have to talk to God, and if I want to express thanksgiving to God, to Jesus, I have to talk to God and say, I know He's sitting right next to you, but could you pass a little word on to the Lord and tell Him thank you for me? Speaking with respect, but that's what we're saying when we say we can't pray or talk to Jesus. That which proves too much proves nothing. An adage I heard from the late and great Guyon Woods many times. Now, I'm not imposing that on you. But I am supposing that you will take those thoughts into consideration and give them deeper observation in your minds. In our passage of interest, the Apostle Paul prayed to Jesus.
Now let's see what he said. In our passage, 1 Timothy chapter 1, beginning with verse 12, I thank Christ Jesus, our Lord. And what did he thank Jesus for? Who has enabled me? The word translated is in dunamao, dunamao. Dunamis would be the cognate noun. Dunamis, power, dynamite. Dunamao, power. But it's prefaced by the preposition in dunamao, power in. I thank the Lord Jesus who has empowered me, he's saying, because he counted me faithful, putting me in the ministry. The ministry, diakonia, diakonos, table server. I thank Christ Jesus because he empowered me to be a table server for God. The word translated thank is akin to the very New Testament word translated grace. Paul expressed the warmest feelings possible in speaking to Jesus because Jesus had empowered him to be a table server for his God. And he was so grateful because of his past. Although I was formerly, and look at the words, a blasphemer, a persecutor, an insolent man. First of all, he said, I was a blasphemer. He was a vocal opponent to Jesus. In Acts chapter 26, verse 9 and following, I myself thought I must do many things contrary to the name of Jesus of Nazareth. This I also did in Jerusalem, and many of the saints I shut up in prison, having received authority from the chief priests. And when they were put to death, I threw my stone, literally, I cast my vote against them. And I punished them, listen to this, I punished them often in every gathering together place synagogue and compelled them to blaspheme. He was a blasphemer and he wanted others to be. Being exceedingly enraged against them, persecuted them even to foreign cities. I was a blasphemer. He said in 1 Timothy 1:13, I was a persecutor. That takes me to Acts 9, where I read beginning with verse 1. Then Saul, still breathing threats and murders against the disciples of the Lord, went to the high priest. He was breathing. He was literally breathing within or in. Now, I love Brother Jim. Come to know him with just this year. I guess we've spent some time together. This is a great servant of Jesus. Now, if he just upset me, he's a bigger man than I am. He just powers over me. And so I know that if we get in a fisticuff, the guy that's on up top, he's got the downward stroke, so I'm going to have to strike first. So I'm going to go for his belly button because that's about where my nose is. And so now you know this is an illustration, don't you? If I'm going to land a good blow, I'm going to expel all of the air in my lungs and then strike. It's going to be pretty weak, isn't it? For me to get the best blow possible, I'm going to inhale, aren't I? I'm going to, and then I'm going to explode. You're going down. Now, the word that is translated breathing is best illustrated by getting a deep breath so that you can explode
against the disciples. Paul was persecuting the church. If you were to study Acts chapter 9, they're called disciples, they're called the way, they're called saints, they're called brethren. Members of the church, he was persecuting them. I was a blasphemer, a vocal opponent of Jesus. I was a persecutor, a vicious opponent of Jesus. And I was an insolent man, a violent opponent of Jesus. In fact, Acts chapter 9, verse 23 says, he was one who tried to destroy the church. Galatians 1:23 says, he made havoc of the church. So here he was, vocal, vicious, and violent as an opponent to Jesus Christ. I give my Jesus the warmest expressions of my heart because he empowered me to be a table servant for God. He thanked Jesus Christ for the change that came into his life. Now, if you want to live with the scars of your past, if you want to give yourself the gift of forgiveness, it's a great place to start. Get on your knees and pray to God, and then take some time to divert your attention and talk to Jesus Christ. Thank Jesus Christ for coming into this world. Have you ever thought of what he gave up for that? If I understand my Bible correctly, he gave up an equality with God forever so that you can be with God. Thank Jesus Christ for the life that he lived. Thank Jesus Christ for the death that he died. Talk to Jesus about Calvary, about the details of Calvary. How did you get through that? Why would you be willing to do that for me? Thank Jesus Christ for his blood. Write down on a sheet of paper Bible verses that talk about what the blood of Jesus does for you. And sit down and in prayer and thank Jesus for every single one of them. Or have a prayer and thank Jesus for one of them at a time, prayer by prayer by prayer. Spend some time thanking Jesus for what he's done for your life, taking away your past, and that can help you. As with Paul, live with the scars of your past. If that thought is nothing more than food for thought, it's food that I want you to take home and digest. And if you see that it holds true to Scripture, which I believe that it does, it's something that will truly, truly help you live with your past. Suggestion number two from our context, think more about Jesus and what he's done for your life to provide you with forgiveness. You've heard me say it before. I remember Brother Guyon Woods preaching many times. Every place I preached, I would have him come hold a gospel meeting. And we would sit on the front seat. Jim, you may have had him do this. We'd sit on the front seat and I'd say, Brother Woods, what you going to preach on tonight? Well, Brother Winkler, I just don't know. I like to get up there and sit down, look out over the audience and see who's here, and then make my decision and preach on that occasion. And he would do that frequently. I would frequently hear him preach Philippians chapter 1. And in doing so, I would hear him say, Paul was a Christ-saturated human being. Read Philippians 1 and see if that's not the case. Of course, there are the familiar verses, verse 20. Christ shall be magnified in my body. You watch me live. Watch me walk down the street of Jerusalem. You're going to see Jesus in me. For me to live is Christ. To die is gain. Galatians 2, verse 20, it is no longer I that live, but Christ lives in me. Paul, a Christ-saturated individual. I'm reminded of what he wrote in Colossians chapter 3, beginning
with verse 1. If then you were raised with Christ, seek those things which are above, where Christ is, sitting at the right hand of God. Set your mind on things above, not on things on the earth. Why? Why set your mind on things that are above? He just told you why. That's where Jesus is. That's why he wanted to go there. I have a desire to depart and be with Christ. Christ saturated. And so in verse 4 he says, when Christ, who is our life, appears, then you also will appear with him in glory. Christ, who is our life. He's not first in our life. He is all of our lives. We love him more than anyone else. We love him everywhere we go. We love him more than anything else. And see if that's not what he says when he says, if you don't do this, if you don't do this, if you don't do this, you cannot be my disciple. You don't have what it takes. Luke chapter 14. Christ is our life. And so think more about Jesus, as did Paul. 1 Timothy chapter 1, verse 14. And the grace of our Lord, the Lord again, was exceedingly abundant with faith and love which are in Christ Jesus. Grace of our Lord was exceedingly abundant. I've read about Paul gracing Jesus in verse 12, thanking Jesus. Now in verse 14, Paul thanked Jesus using a word similar to grace because Jesus graced Paul. The mercy of God, the love of God, the kindness of God, the three constituent elements of grace according to Ephesians 2, Jesus served as the conduit to Paul. Paul knew God has been merciful to me because of Jesus. God has expressed his love to me because of Jesus. God has been kind in giving his heart to me because of Jesus. Not because of Paul, because of Jesus, because of Jesus, because of Jesus. Paul was Christ-saturated, knowing that Christ was the bridge between him and God. But Jesus himself said, no one comes into the Father but by me. Paul knew that. John 14, verse 6. The grace of our Lord was exceedingly abundant. The word that is translated abundant is emphatic. It means beyond abundant. It's prefaced by the word over, or beyond rather, beyond abundant. So here is abundant. His grace was abundant. But no, that's not good enough. That's not good enough. It was beyond abundant. The feelings of Jesus to me, Paul said, I can't even begin to express adequately in my heart. Beyond abundant. With faith, faith on Paul's part, and love, love on God's part, which are in Christ Jesus. Paul had faith in Jesus, and that Jesus God used to extend his love to Paul. Paul thought about the Lord all the time. Think more about Jesus. Could I give you a suggestion? Beginning next Monday, turn to one of the Gospels. Your choice. Get you two or three or four good commentaries from your religious library. Set them out on the table where you study your Bible. And read three verses. Only three. Start with the first chapter, the first three verses, and then go to those commentaries and see what you can learn from those three verses about Jesus. Only what you can learn about Jesus.
When you get finished with a chapter, then go back and see what you've learned, what you've logged in. And then at the bottom of the page, as you journal with Jesus, write what you've learned and how it's going to change your life. Think more about Jesus. Well, last of all, from our thoughts, we would suggest from 1 Timothy 1, verses 12 to 14, it will help us rise above the scars of our past if we testify of Jesus. This is another word that, at least if you have some age to you, you might find a bit edgy.

in verb form throughout the New Testament. I would pause for a moment to suggest that we need to be found telling people what Jesus has meant to our lives, if that's what we wish to mean with the word testify. This is what Jesus has done for me, or to me. This is what Jesus can do for you. Testify of Jesus. Let's look at a few examples of such. Turn with me, if you would, in your New Testaments to John chapter 1. In John chapter 1, verse 34, I'm reading about John the Baptist. John says in reference to Jesus, identifying Jesus as the Son of God, I have seen and testified that this is the Son of God. What I experienced, he's seeing the Holy Spirit coming down and abiding upon Jesus, proving that Jesus was the one God was sending. His experience, I have seen and I testify, this is the Son of God. Chapter 3, verse 11. How about this one? Jesus testified. Most assuredly, read letters in my Bible, I say to you, we speak what we know and testify, what we have seen, and you do not receive our witness. What Jesus experienced, what he saw, he testified. Chapter 4, verse 39, the lady at the well of Samaria. And many of the Samaritans of that city believed in him, Jesus, because of the word of the woman who testified. He told me all that I ever did. She expressed her experience to others, and they wanted to come and see him. Of course, Jesus said in Acts 1, verse 8, you shall receive power when the Holy Spirit has come upon you, and you shall be witnesses, testifiers, to me in Jerusalem and in all Judea and Samaria and to the end of the earth. And on and on and on we could go through the book of Acts. Testify of Jesus. Tell people the change he has brought into your life. Paul does that in our context. Verse 15, this is a faithful saying and worthy of all acceptance that Christ Jesus came into the world to save sinners, of whom I am, literally translated, first. However, for this reason, I obtained mercy, that in me, first, same word translated chief in the previous verse, Jesus Christ might show all long-suffering as a pattern to those who are going to believe for everlasting life. Paul said, I was first in line of all sinners, but I received mercy. And the word that he used literally means, I was mercied. I was first in the line of all these sinners, but I was mercied, that in me first Jesus might show. And the word for show here is the idea of an under rubbing. You go to the Vietnam Memorial and you have all these names engraved, and they have paper and they have charcoal, and you can make a rubbing of names. That rubbing of names. So here's the name, and then you put a paper over it, and then you rub over it, and you have what was engraved. Paul says, I'm the engraving. I'm the under-rubbing. I'm the one that people can come and put their lives over and rub charcoal on, and they'll have a replica of what they need to be. I'm the one that's been mercied. And as a result of that, what was his response? Verse 17, to the King eternal, God's royal, immortal, or eternal, God, to the King, God is royal, King eternal, he's eternal. King eternal, immortal, he's immortal. King eternal, immortal, invisible, he's invisible. Who alone is wise, he's incomparable. Be honor. That's not enough. Honor and glory. That's not enough. Honor and glory forever. No, no, no, no, that's not enough. Let's double it. Honor and glory forever and ever. And what do you add to that?

Amen. God is incredible. And why? Because He took a man's life scarred by sin, forgave him, and then allowed him to rise above the scars of his past as one who talked to Jesus, thought about Jesus, and talked about Jesus to others. Thoughts to ponder that might help us. Take that middle letter in the word guilt and divert attention from me, myself, and I, and start thinking about whom? Jesus Christ. That's the secret to living with your shame and your guilt. Start thinking more about Jesus Christ. Amen? We'll pause for 15 minutes, and at the bottom of the hour, we'll come back, and our lesson will be the gift, forgiveness, a gift I give others.

What does John 3:16 mean? I have my Bible. Let me read it for you. John chapter 3 and verse 16 reads like this. It's one of the world's most popular Bible verses. For God so loved the world that he gave his only begotten son, that whosoever believes in him should not perish, but have everlasting life. Do you want everlasting life? I know that I sure do. So what does the Bible say that we need to do to have everlasting life? Well, do we just need to believe alone? Some people will say something. It's popularly called the faith alone doctrine. And it means that all you have to do is believe. You don't have to do anything after that. Well, someone maybe even says John 3:16 says nothing about baptism. As one of my favorite preachers said, ma'am, John chapter 3 is soaking wet. What did he mean by that? Go up to the top of John chapter 3. In John chapter 3 and verse 16, if you look, 13 verses earlier, you've got John chapter 3 and you have verse 3. Jesus answered and said to him, he's speaking to Nicodemus, most assuredly I say to you, unless one is born again, he cannot see the kingdom of God. And Nicodemus in verse 4 said to him, how can a man be born when he is old? Can he enter a second time into his mother's womb and be born? See, Nicodemus didn't understand he was speaking about a spiritual birth. He thought he was speaking about a physical birth. Verse 5, Jesus answered, most assuredly I say to you, unless one is born of water and the Spirit, he cannot enter the kingdom of God. What does it mean to be born of water and the Spirit? You know, sometimes in the Bible we have to look at other passages that will help us to understand what those passages are referencing, and sometimes we say we interpret the Bible with the Bible. So what about the book of Titus? Titus chapter 3 and verse 5. Listen to what this says. Let's start in verse 4. When the kindness and love of God our Savior toward man appeared, the kindness and love of God our Savior appeared. That is what was not by works of righteousness, which we have done, but according to God's mercy he saved us. How did God save Christians? Verse 5, through the washing of regeneration and the renewing of the Holy Spirit. What does it mean to be born of water and the Spirit? What does it mean to undertake the washing of regeneration and renewal of the Holy Spirit? Well, the word regeneration means to generate again. It means to be born again, to go back to that pristine state. Well, what is the pristine state of every person? That pristine state is to be without sin. So how does a person have their sins forgiven? How can you be born of water and the Spirit? Let's go to the book of 1 Peter chapter 3. How can a person have their sins forgiven? 1 Peter 3:21 says this. There is also an antitype. Verse 20 talked about the flood of Noah, how 8 souls were saved through water. Verse 21, there is also an antitype or a like figure which now saves us. Baptism. How does baptism save us? Not the removal of the filth of flesh. It's not the physical water, but when you are baptized in the physical water, here's what happens. But your appeal or answer of a good conscience towards God through the resurrection of Jesus Christ. Whenever you're baptized in water physically, spiritually, your sins are washed away by the blood of Christ. That's why Acts 22:16, Paul was told, why are you waiting? Arise and be baptized and wash away your sins, calling on the name of the Lord. Well, how can baptism wash away my sins, Aaron? Revelation 1:5 says that to him, speaking of Jesus, who loved us and washed us from our sins by his blood. The baptism in water of the Great Commission, go into all the world and make disciples, baptizing them and teaching them. Mark 16:16, preach the gospel to every creature. He that believes and is baptized will be saved. For whatever reason, God chose that the point for a person's sins to be forgiven, if they hear the gospel, believe it, repent of their sins, confess, and finally, when they're baptized, spiritually, the blood of Christ washes those sins away when they're baptized in water by immersion. If you have any questions for us here at the Gospel Broadcasting Network, if you'd like to have a Bible study, or maybe you disagree and you want to talk to me, please, we'd love to talk to you, even if you disagree with us. Contact us at the information below.

0: Hello, my name is Cameron Freeman, and we're so glad that you're watching the Gospel Broadcasting Network. Did you know there's only one Bible, and it teaches that there's only one faith in Jude verse 3? If that's true, then why are there so many different churches and religious organizations that don't agree on what it says? Here at GBN, we seek to rid ourselves of all of man-made creeds, denominational doctrines, and just simply go back to the Bible and teach what the Bible says. We are glad that you're watching the Gospel Broadcasting Network.
1: I'm Caleb Colley, and we're on the Rock. A recent ESPN mini-documentary concerns the legendary Herschel Walker trade in NFL football. In October 1989, the Dallas Cowboys traded former Georgia star Herschel Walker, one of the best ever running backs, to the Minnesota Vikings for five mediocre players. Nobody could understand why the Cowboys made the trade. The Cowboys' new coach, Jimmy Johnson, was in his first year as coach of a professional team, and the Vikings assumed that they were pulling the wool over his eyes. Johnson knew that the fine print of the trade stated that for each of the five former Vikings players that the Cowboys cut from their roster, they would receive one of the Vikings' future draft picks. These picks would eventually produce the players that built an early 90s Cowboys dynasty that included three Super Bowl championships. But when Johnson announced the trade in 1989, he was not about to tell the world all of the trade's details, or that he planned to cut the five players and thereby rob the Vikings of future draft picks. The media accused Cowboys leadership of getting robbed. After all, in addition to giving up Walker, the team even had to pay him a huge bonus to keep him from retiring, just so the trade could go through. It was considered to be the great trade robbery. One reporter said, "Now you can totally bury the thing. The season's gone, and you have to wonder when football will be back in Dallas." The Cowboys knew the facts, and staying the course, despite heavy criticism, reaped great rewards. They dealt the Vikings picks throughout 5 years of drafts and built a juggernaut. Similarly, Christians must recognize that the world will not understand our priorities or why we would give up earthly benefits for heavenly benefits. The world's confusion on this point shouldn't surprise us because Christians know spiritual truths of which the world is willingly ignorant, and this makes all the difference. The world couldn't understand Moses' choice to suffer with the Israelites rather than to enjoy the luxurious lifestyle in Egypt. The world couldn't understand why Daniel's three friends would go to the fiery furnace rather than to commit idolatry. The world couldn't understand John the Baptist's conviction about the sanctity of marriage, a conviction that led to his execution. The world couldn't understand why the early Christian martyrs, such as Polycarp, would not renounce Christ, even though their faithfulness meant their death. The fact of the matter is that God's people understand things that people of the world simply do not. Like Moses, Christians see Him who is invisible. That is, based on sufficient evidence, we are convicted about the existence of God, the Lordship of Christ, and the inspiration of the Bible. And we're not willing to compromise the many convictions that are based upon these realities. But the world doesn't see the invisible. And so often, they won't take Christianity seriously. But this must not deter us from faithfulness. As Jesus said in John chapter 15, verses 18 to 21, "If the world hates you, know that it has hated me before it hated you. If you were of the world would love you as its own. But because you are not of this world, but I chose you out of the world, therefore the world hates you. Remember the word that I said to you, a servant is not greater than his master. If they persecuted me, Jesus said, they will also persecute you. If they kept my word, they will also keep yours. But all these things they will do to you on account of my name, because they do not know him who sent me." Join us next time on The Rock.

0: I'm Jimmy Holland, and welcome to another edition of A Preacher and His Work, where we get to sit down with gospel preachers from across our country and around the world to help you get to know them just a little bit better. And I'm so very thankful to have once again Brother Larry Kirby with us. Brother Larry, thank you for your time.
1: Appreciate you having me.
0: Our first interview, we talked about what motivated you to get into ministry and things along those lines. Now I want to get a little deeper into the work of a preacher. You know, we develop lessons, whether it's in the pulpit or whether it's for Bible class or bulletin articles, lectureships, and we need motivation, or we have things that motivate us when it comes to that. What's your motivation when it comes to preparing lessons week after week?
1: I really have the goal of trying to develop lessons that will help the congregation grow spiritually, staying focused on the pulse of the congregation, where they are, hopefully, overall as a congregation. And I think the biggest thing is just staying to the Word and getting it in their hearts.
0: What do you find as your biggest challenge when it comes to weekly preparation?
1: I think the hardest thing is deciding what to preach. Mm-hmm. I think I can preach about anything in the Bible, but what do they need? What will help them? What will benefit them spiritually for this week?
0: Absolutely. And, you know, getting to know the congregation or knowing the congregation,
1: very important.
0: It is very important in that. And, you know, we all have our subjects that we're more comfortable with, sure, or our pet subjects, I guess. But in Acts 20, 26, and 27, Paul said, you know, I'm free from the blood of all men because I did not shy away from declaring the whole counsel of God, which implies balance. How do you find balance when it comes to declaring the whole counsel of God?
1: I think one thing is to teach books instead of just taking topical sermons, because sometimes you get to leaning on your topics that you enjoy and mm-hmm. it's easy to go with. But if you teach out of a verse-by-verse type situation, you get a little bit of all of it, and if you follow that pattern, you can really cover the Bible and get to different people's needs, because everybody's needs different and you really don't know what those needs are. But if you cover it as a book, then a lot of times you'll hit it as you go through.
0: Well, and you're right. We're talking to people that have different needs,
1: sure,
0: all over the spectrum, and thankfully God's Word has the answer to all those needs.
1: Amen. But it really does.
0: I appreciate your insight. I appreciate you taking time to
1: Enjoyed
0: be with
1: it.
0: Us, Brother Larry.
1: Thank you.
0: I appreciate you, and I look forward to being with you next time on A Preacher and His Work.
2: The preceding program was a production of the Fort Payne Church of Christ TV studio located in Fort Payne, Alabama.
3: Yeah, dating has been a lot more difficult nowadays than anything else. All these different dating abilities and apps, you know, people talking about Snapchat is how they communicate with one another now. And I'd like to explain how that even works, because I've been married just 3 years, but even I feel old when I hear people talking about it, because dating changes so drastically year to year, how it works, how it functions. You know, in our time of my life growing up, if I liked a girl, I had to go talk to her, or message her on Facebook or through her phone. Nowadays, if you like a girl, you just take a picture of yourself, send it to her, you know, and you're like, hey, what's up? And that's how they start communication, you know, with talking face to face, just with Snapchat. So it's so different from what I knew. And the way the world changes with dating all the time is we've got problems that will come about with that, naturally. So obviously Snapchat's got problems that we don't need to discuss at this time. We may discuss that in another episode, but obviously that happens to become a problem if you're not using it carefully. And anything can be used improperly. You know, anything is a tool, and it can be used improperly. And someone might say, well, the Bible can if you put it in the hands of the right person. They can use it improperly, because many false doctrines have come about based on taking verses out of context and all that. So with dating, a question that I'd have is, what would you do if your child brings home a non-Christian as their boyfriend or girlfriend? How do you handle that?
4: Well, that's obviously, that's pretty, it's not as rare as you would think.
3: Right.
4: And especially in places where our young people, you know, they're one or two young people in a congregation. And so you have, you know, they're in a school system, you know, maybe, or maybe they're just not even a school, maybe they're being homeschooled or something like that. But there's not that many other opportunities to be around maybe, you know, those. There's not a big youth group. And so they meet folks that are outside of the church. And there's certainly nothing wrong with that as far as meeting people outside the church. We need to be able to be evangelistic, and we need to be friendly to folks that we might be able to teach them the gospel and things like that. But therein lies the difficulty when they decide, okay, we want to date so-and-so, and they bring them home, and you find out, or you just find out that they've started talking and dating. And so I think that this conversation begins long before your children are of dating, quote, dating age, and that may be debatable to some as far as a dating age, but I think this conversation begins at a younger age, you training your children, them seeing, obviously, in your home, the type of husband and wife, you know, that their mom and daddy are, but also then to have some conversation as they mature and get a little bit older and get closer to that dating age, then they're going to, you know, they're obviously going to have questions, and I think rightly so, and you should be sparking some of that conversation as a parent with your young people. There again, you know, we didn't really experience this, you know, in our family near as much. My older son just got married and to a wonderful young Christian lady, and she is super, and we love her as a daughter, and that's been a blessing. In fact, though, that's something that we prayed for early on for both of our boys. And I think that was key for us also to keep that in our mind, to keep that before God as a prayer of ours, you know. And I think God truly answered our prayers in that, and gave us, you know, that opportunity, gave Chris that opportunity, and her as well, Caitlin as well. And so I think that was wonderful for them. But, you know, we tried to instill in them young, you know, what type of girls they should be looking for. You know, dating is about who you might marry. Mm-hmm. Obviously, you know, there are steps that are involved in that, right. And dating is a part of that. You know, some will talk about other means of doing that, courtship and things like that, and we can talk about that a little bit later. But, you know, when you think about that whole scene, you know, I think that the question about it, you know, what do you do if, I think it's about communication. It's about having that conversation. Like I say, if you start early, it's going to be easier. They're going to see certain things. They're going to be looking for things in their parents that they should be seeing, because that's who they're going to model after. And hopefully that's who they're going to see a good example in and want to have, you know, that kind of relationship as well. You know, it doesn't always work out where, you know, they meet a nice, you know, Christian young person, and that's who they want to date there again. So, you know, my suggestion is not to panic. But to talk about it, to talk through it, to talk about the situations, to talk about the possible problems that might come down the road in that situation. You know, obviously, you know, we're talking about the dating situation. You know, I think that you have to put in several, you know, you teach them about boundaries, you teach them about, you know, what's right and wrong when it comes to that. And so those things are in place, whether they're dating a Christian or a non-Christian, because let's face it, if they possibly could put themselves in a situation where they shouldn't be, whether it's a Christian or not, and because of being at a young age and things like that, that can be difficult. Mm-hmm. That they're putting themselves, you know, probably in dangerous positions in that way, and that can be problematic. But all of this is part of a conversation that's started way before they start dating. And so my thing is to remind them that, you know, we love them, we want to encourage them, but we want to keep open communication, because the last thing you want is for your child to shut down and not talk to you anymore. And so some conversations that I've heard in the past have been where they just completely, you're not absolutely, you know, this is not going to happen. You cannot, you know, and of course, if your child has a little bit of a rebellious streak, the first thing they're going to go is go and do all of that you just said, right. You know, against them, you know, and shame on them for it, but So you want to have an open communication with them. You want to know, they need to know that their parents are somebody that they can go and talk to about any and all of these things that they're facing, as awkward as it might seem because they're older and whatever. But if you have that communication with them early on, they're more likely to communicate that with you later.
5: Sure.
4: And listen to what you have to say.
3: I think the interesting thing is something you mentioned, that, you know, you date to marry.
4: Right.
3: And we have to understand what marriage truly is.
4: Yeah.
3: I did before I got married. And I don't even know if you can truly 100% know it until you're married.
5: True.
3: Because you don't know what that's like to share a life with someone and to have the burden and responsibility of taking care of that person. All you've done is dated or courted them. And, you know, in Genesis 2:24, it talks about man leaves father and mother, cleaves to his wife, and they become one flesh.
5: Right.
3: And the idea there, from what I understand of the Hebrew word of leaving father and mother, is you set it down and you walk away from it. And the interesting thing there is it's not that you set your mom and dad down and you never talk to them again and you're never around them again, but it's you leave that part of your life behind. You are no longer the child that's under mom and dad's authority in their house. You are now growing up and becoming a man, getting married, starting your own home where you are the head of that home, or you're marrying a man where you are now in submission to that man, you're, you know, respecting that man. And like we talked about previously, you got to have that respect,
4: right,
3: in order to, you know, you got to show love to get that respect. But I think the important part here is you have to ask yourself two questions. Number one, can I be one flesh with this individual being fully acceptable to God if they're not a Christian? Now, some people say no. I don't see that 100% though. And I understand that in a perfect world, this would happen. You'd check all the boxes. But some people would suggest that in order to be pleasing to God, you have to be married to a Christian. That removes a lot of situations and stories though, where an individual married someone that wasn't and they were converted because of it. Or an individual dated someone who wasn't and they were converted because of it. But that's the first question you have to ask is, can I still be able to worship my Lord if I'm married to this person? If the answer is no, then I don't think it's wise. If the answer is no.
5: Right.
3: If they make it clear, I'm never going to ever do this, you have no hope, this is how I'm going to be, then it's probably wise to get out of that relationship.
5: Sure.
3: However, the second thing you have to ask is there an opportunity to teach? And if I'm expected, according to the Bible, you know, we've got more than just Matthew talking about going into all the world and teaching the gospel. If I'm expected to go into the world and teach the gospel, you mentioned creating relationships, meeting people outside of the home and maybe even outside of the church, and that's good. And the influences that we have, and we know of stories of people who meet a girl or meet a guy and they convert them. And maybe they don't even marry. Maybe they break up for a time. But that individual is a Christian now because of that relationship that they had for a short period of time with that other individual. So am I to suggest that it was evil that they got together when it brought about the result of that person having their soul saved? I can't see that.
5: Mm-hmm.
3: But it is like 1 Corinthians 7:1-4 talk about is, you get married, you no longer have authority over your own body.
4: Sure.
3: In the sense of, your wife's body is yours and you are hers. That's how that works. And if I'm going to get into a relationship where the husband or the wife is saying, you can't do this, I won't stand for that, and it's what my Lord is telling me to do, then I need to be able to try to see ahead into the future as much as I can when I'm dating somebody. And all of us can kind of sometimes admit, man, if I'd really looked at that, I would have seen it.
4: Right.
3: And if I really, you know, we call it puppy love, you know, where people get so blinded by love and affection that they don't see anything wrong with the other individual. But I don't see it wrong. I don't see it sinful to find someone that is not a Christian and date them. Maybe it's unwise to consider doing that, and I would agree that it needs to be careful because you're looking at an individual that you're going to spend the rest of your life with, but on Judgment Day, you're giving an account for your life.
4: Right.
3: And if your spouse is a hindrance to you getting to heaven, then much like the passage talks about cutting off your hand if it offends you, or plucking out your eye if it offends you, cut off your spouse before they're your spouse.
4: Yeah.
3: And you hear the statement, the best time to get a divorce is before you get married.
5: Sure.
3: Because there's no heartache, there's no worry, and you know, you haven't done anything that creates lasting consequences. But unwise, I would say that that's more what I lean toward. Because there's too many stories of individuals that have found the truth because of a relationship that they have with an individual. But I think the problem becomes this. Sometimes the boyfriend or the girlfriend of our children try to get them to do things that aren't right to do. And not always just downright sinful things like drugs and alcohol, or you know, being physical with one another in a way that they're not allowed to be. But the thing I want to ask is, you know, Wayne, what would you do if this individual is trying to get your child to go to their denomination and see how they see the Bible?
4: Yeah, and you know, and that's, you know, with them dating a non-Christian, that's what it's going to typically lead to. It's mm-hmm. going to say, okay, well, I came to services with you. Well, now you come to services
3: right.
4: with me, and so forth. And that's a question that has been in every teen Bible class that I've ever taught. Has that's the question that's come up. You know, well, so-and-so invited me. You know, well, should I go? Well, here's the problem that you're going to run into. Number one, you know, we have to be not just committed to Christ, but convicted by Christ, that this is what's right. This is the Lord's church. And that's lived out daily in our faith. Now, that's not to say that if I went to something, but if the situation tries to pressure me to leave my times of worship where I'm supposed to be at my local congregation, where I'm worshiping, you know, God there in spirit and in truth, and I leave that, forsake that assembly, so to speak, you know, and not go to that assembly to go to a denominational assembly, what is it that I have said? I've not just said that, hey, I like you enough and respect you enough that I'm going to go check out what you mm-hmm. typically go to, but actually what it says is much, much more than that. It actually goes a lot deeper. It actually says, well, I'm okaying really what you, and I know somebody may get there and they may say, you know, well, if I go, I want to ask you questions. I want to be able to talk about those things. But typically by our presence at some particular event, that lends credence to our acceptance of it. Mm-hmm. And so, you know, that individual is trying as hard as you might be to convert you as you are them. And so to say that, hey, it's okay for us to be something else other than a member of the Lord's church. And so that's the problem that they're going to run into. So we have to think about, you know, so somebody might say, okay, well, what if it's not at one of our particular times of service? You know, could I go to there again? There again, I would say with questions to follow, you know, yeah. It would be a situation where, okay, we get to open the Bible and see if we can see those things in Scripture, and I get to ask some hard questions if you still want me to come,
3: right.
4: You know, and I've been asked to come to certain things like that and had opportunity to do that. But even that, as someone who's trained in the Bible and Scripture, and that's part of my everyday work, that is still a difficult proposition for me to be, for all things to work out just right so that I felt like I was able to properly ask the questions. And you know, it sounds really good, but it rarely works out that way.
3: Right.
4: And so I would warn against that. I would say that absolutely do not miss services, any of the Lord's services to go and do that. And even then, I would be careful about going to yet something else because it still promotes the idea of acceptance of, even if you get to ask some questions. Hey, you gave in once. Maybe if I ask, they'll come again.
3: Right.
4: And they'll eventually just give in. And so that's the problem that I see with that. Well, what about you?
3: Yeah, and this is something that personally I have not had to experience as a father yet with a child that's under the age of dating, of course. But I did have these questions come up when I was a teenager.
4: Mm-hmm.
3: You know, you have not even girls or boys asking their spouse, not spouse, you know, the one they're dating.
4: Right.
3: But the people that are just friends, because the task that we have is to go out and say to people, will you come to church with me? That's the task that we have. We're expected to go into the world and sure. try to teach and preach Jesus to the lost. But the thing that we have forgotten is the denominational world's been told that same task.
4: Yeah.
3: They've been asked to do the same exact thing. And so you get into this situation where you look like you're saying, you can only come to my church. That's
4: right.
3: not what you're saying.
4: That's the perception.
3: Right. And it's not what you're saying. But I think that, like you mentioned with the questions about what's going to happen if a girl or boy comes home with someone that's not a Christian, the conversation starts at a young age. you instill to your children, like Deuteronomy 6, 7 through 9 talks about, you know, you teach them diligently all parts of the day. If they're sitting, right. if they're standing, if they're laying, if they're walking, you're teaching your children as many times as possible. And we used to groan as children when we'd be in the car and my dad would go, well, there's a story in that, there's a lesson in that. And he would proceed to teach us something. And
4: right.
3: as children, we'd go, oh, no, not another story, not another lesson. Now being out of the house, I wish I could remember all of them. You know, we forget in the moment, right. and then when we really need them, we're like, I should have paid more attention. Mm-hmm. But that's just it. Is it, that's what they're told to do. And then it talks about in verses 8 and 9, binding them as a sign on your hand, and there'll be frontlets between your eyes. It's almost as if you put on blinders, that you're seeing the Word of God everywhere you go, and that is all you're seeing, sure. is God's Word. I love verse 9. You know, you write them on the doorposts of your house and on your yeah. gates, and sometimes churches have done this. You're entering in the auditorium, and it says, enter to worship. And then as you're leaving the auditorium, it says, leave to serve.
4: Right.
3: And what they mean by that is when you enter into this room, it is to worship the Heavenly Father. And when you leave this room, it is to serve Him. It is to go into the world and not forget what you've done here today.
4: Yeah. And who you are.
3: Yeah. And that's what that idea yeah. of writing it on the right. doorpost is. Anytime you walk in and anytime you go out, you're reminded of who you are and what you're supposed to be. If we do that with our children... If as my son grows older and as other sons and daughters that people have in this world, if as they're growing older, we're instilling in them this doctrine of the Lord and of all the things, they can go to an event like that on a Tuesday night, some prayer meeting they're having, and they'll know automatically what's right and what's wrong.
4: Yeah.
3: As long as they take what we've told them and have applied it. You know, you have Proverbs 4, the writer there, this is the father saying to his child, I've given you good doctrine.
4: Right.
3: I've taught you in the way of the right path. You know, I've led you the right way. Now it's up to you. You have to be the one to take what I've taught. And multiple times throughout Proverbs, you have the writer saying, please listen to me. Don't forsake the law of your mother. Listen to what we have to say. When a child grows up to be a teenager and his buddy or his girlfriend or her friend or her boyfriend say, hey, I'll come to my church. You come to my church, I'll come to yours. The very first thing they need to first do is understand if they're a Christian, they cannot forsake the assembly of God. Mm. They're expected to worship the Father. So a Sunday's automatically out. They've got to worship the Lord. And really a Wednesday by being subject to the eldership is out. But a Tuesday night, if there's nothing going on at the congregation, sure, I would agree with you that they could go to a prayer meeting or a revival at a Baptist church or a Mormon church or, you know, any denominational church with questions following.
4: Yeah.
3: Because that's just it. Every time I've ever had someone come to church that's brought a visitor, there's always been questions.
4: Sure.
3: They always want to know, why do you do it this way?
4: Yeah.
3: We cheapen a Bible study opportunity when we go to a denominational service and we don't ask questions. Because we want to know the same thing a visitor wants to know about us. Where do we get the authority to do what we're doing? And so if you go to some, you know, revival and they bring out the snakes and they're snake charming and they're, you know, they're speaking in tongues and all this kind of stuff, that's one of the very first questions you need to ask is, I noticed y'all brought out these snakes and it was kind of an odd scene. You know, where do y'all get the authority to do that? What you're going to be able to do is have a Bible study without having a Bible study, because that individual is going to just automatically try to tell you what they've been told for years.
4: Right.
3: Well, then you can say, okay, well, that's really neat, but where did you find that in the Bible? And if they can't pull out God's Word and give you what they found, then there's a problem.
4: Yeah.
3: Because when we don't have authority, we don't have the right to do. And that's what I think we've done, that's a problem, is we've forgotten Deuteronomy 6, 7 through 9 applies to New Testament teaching as well. That we teach our children every part of the day, that we put it as a frontlet between the eyes, you know, that you put it on the doorpost so when you walk in and when you leave, you don't forget who you are. And you know, my grandfather would always write in birthday cards to me, and he still does, ABC, always be Christian. Yeah. You know, and that's a common phrase that people have used. But my dad has also said to us before when we'd go out of town on trips and my mom and dad weren't coming, remember who you are.
4: Right.
3: And he was not saying, remember that you're B.J. Clark's son and Tish Clark's son.
4: Right.
3: Remember that you're God's son.
4: Yeah.
3: Remember that you're God's creation and that you should behave as such. When we remember that, going to an event like that will naturally come about with asking questions. But you see, that's not the only big problem that we face, Wayne. The problem that has become a very big craze today, especially with Snapchat and other apps like that, is getting into a physical relationship before marriage. And so, Wayne, what would you do if you found out that your child was being pressured to have a physical relationship with their boyfriend or girlfriend?
4: You know, that, and that's the certainly a scary part for a parent, you know, to get kind of knocked almost between the eyes with that kind
3: right.
4: of situation. You hope that you've trained them and prepared them and, you know, that you've done all the teaching, that you've tried to remind them over and over. But in this sexually crazed world, that's where a lot of the, you know, of course, social media can you know, just kind of present itself in a way that makes those things, it leads to those things. You know, when you talk about the physical relationship, obviously they're already, if they're snapping pictures and they're doing those kind
3: right.
4: of things, those are sinful things. The tools that are given to us by way of social media are not really meant for that. Unfortunately, that can be used for a lot of, you know, good at the same
3: right.
4: time. That being said, what they typically, you know, lead to are to those physical situations, you know, and there's been a buildup because of that lust, that desire that's been fed by some of those other things, you know. But if our young people are being pressured into that, we need to get them out of those situations. Again, kind of like a conversation we had earlier, you know, where we were talking about abuse, you know,
3: yeah.
4: you want your children to be safe. And part of that's still wanting them to be safe, you know, keep them out of those situations. You say, okay, well, then they go to school and they're around these people still. They're around these individuals. And so, you know, you can't take them out of every situation
3: right.
4: possible. You know, you try to do the very best you can. And then I would say, part of this is going to go back to what we did, what we've talked about in this, really, this whole lesson is starting early with the conversation. You know, our young people should have been taught somewhere along the way that someone who's pressuring them doesn't have their best interests in mind. Doesn't truly love them,
3: mm-hmm.
4: and that love might be an LUV, not an LOVE
3: yeah.
4: Type of love, and so they, you know, we've taught them about that, and so we hope that that kind of thing would be instilled in them to the point that they realize, I never need to be alone in this situation or with this individual because of this situation, because of the pressure that's put on me here, and you know, when it comes to dating. That can be, you know, pretty easily remedied. Harder for a parent to remedy it. You could say, okay, you're not going to ever date again. But
3: right.
4: there again, you know, some of that's hard to regulate because if they're around them at school and things like that, you know, we don't want them to completely shut down. But we hope that we've instilled in them enough respect for their own bodies and their own selves and for God. And for what we've been teaching them this whole way, and what they've hopefully seen in their parents as they've grown up, is I need to be saving myself for that time when I can be one with my husband or wife, whatever the situation may be for them. So that's part of that. So we continue to teach them that sex outside of marriage is sinful. Hebrews 13 and verse 4, we teach them that they their body's not their own. It belongs to God, remember? Even that,
3: right.
4: 1 Corinthians 6, 19 and 20. So we have to be careful about, you know, our own body. We need to glorify God with our bodies and giving into sexual temptations and lust of the flesh and lust of the eyes and those type of things, you know, those are not things that where we would glorify God in our body, in our life, and the things that others are seeing from us. So, but again, we got to teach them not to get themselves into those situations, you know. And again, some have taken the courting route. I'll bring that up. You know, some have taken that position. This is how, and if that's in your household, that's, you decided, you know, you're going to teach your children to court, and that's what they're going to, those are the rules they're going to follow. I think that's good. For some, it's seen as a little, maybe too strict in that, and maybe that's debatable or not, but ultimately, whether it's courtship or whether you teach your children about dating and not getting into your, not putting yourself into those situations, regardless, you help them set boundaries. And I think it is commendable for parents to do that. And I think it's commendable when we can see young people who have set for themselves their own goals.
3: Right.
4: You know, I want to save myself for marriage, for the one that I marry. Because as you mentioned a moment ago, you know, that relationship is a special relationship in the eyes of God, and it's a special relationship for a husband and wife. And if there's others that have been party to that prior to marriage, that makes it difficult. That's a difficult thing to overcome. And so I would say that the dating that's set with boundaries, courtship, whatever the case may, however you want to do that in your home, consider that conversation has to start early. They have to be trained early on that, so that they know themselves well enough that they know that this is a situation I don't need to be in, and I need to remove myself from it. You know, when it comes to dating, I've seen people before say, you know, hey, well, let's start this, before we go out, let's have a word of prayer together. Right. You know, it's something that sets the tone of how this date is going to go, rather than going somewhere that it shouldn't be.
3: Right. And the thing to remember, too, is, yeah, I see these jokes going around Facebook and on other social media sites where it shows a girl with a cake, it says 20 on it, and it says, I made it out of my teenage years and I didn't get pregnant. And that's a sad joke that's going around, because that tells us the norm today is getting pregnant as a teenager is kind of a normal thing to us. But multiple verses in the T epistles talk about being pure. 1 Timothy 5:22, 2 Timothy 2:22, Titus 1:15, all of those convey this idea of keeping yourself pure. And if I'm told that the marriage bed is to be undefiled by God, then it's going to be a lot harder to do it when we've defiled ourselves in such a poor way. And I know undefiled also is conveying this idea of keeping it undefiled in the bedroom when you're married, but you've got to understand that was something that God intended for husband and wife to partake of. Right. And in its own right, it's a wonderful blessing from God. When it's not done that way, it can be a very bad curse upon the lives of the people who are dealing with it. We've got to be careful and keep ourselves pure.

0: modern American culture has stopped drifting away from God and started sprinting away. Whatever righteousness the nation had at its inception is being abandoned for convenience and pleasure. Nowhere is this more clearly seen than the sexual revolution. God governed human sexuality, but man deviated from God's design through polygamy and bestiality, promiscuity, incest, homosexuality, and a host of other ways. It was hard to rein in sex. It was too pleasurable to ignore. It's inconvenient to try. Jude described those who rejected God's authority and defiled the flesh, saying, "They are destroyed by all that they, like unreasoning animals, understand instinctively," Jude 10. Today, the sexual revolution normalizes this animalistic behavior. Unmarried sex, homosexuality, promiscuity, abortion on demand, all stem from the desire to have sex without consequence. But there is a consequence. The joy, beauty, and intimacy of sex has been sold for a handful of beans, but there's no golden goose. God wants us to have great sex, but beware of the empty promises of the sexual revolution.
1: Did you know that 1.2 million people in America divorce every single year? That is 3,287 every day and 137 every hour. Almost 50% of all marriages in America end in divorce. Why is that? Is there something that we can do to help solve the problem of divorce in America today? Friend, why not be all that we can be in our lives and in our marriages? Last time we talked about the needs of the woman. Today we want to talk about the needs of the man. Hope that we will open our Bibles today and see what God reveals as one of His great treasures in regards to what we can do to be the best women that we can be in our marriages. Stay tuned as we talk about this in just a moment.
2: The law of thy mouth is better unto me than thousands of gold and silver. And now, Josh McCrary, the gospel is gold.
1: It's interesting to see what kids have to say about Valentine's Day. There was an 8-year-old girl named Anna, and she said that Valentine's Day means to love everybody, and that's when Cupid shoots his arrows. There was 9-year-old Eric. He said, "Valentine's Day is when boys and girls hang around," and he said, "And I don't have any." Then another one said, a 5-year-old Lisa, she said, "Valentine's Day is when mommy and daddy put on perfume and they go out on the town and smell each other." Well, you know, there's a lot more to being married than that. You know, there are a lot of responsibilities that we have towards our spouses. And I want you to know that marriage is one of the greatest blessings that God has given to mankind. In fact, it's the closest thing to heaven that you're going to find in relationships, physical relationships here on this earth. You know, the Bible says in Proverbs 18:22 that he who finds a wife finds a good thing and obtains favor with the Lord. Friend, it's a good thing to be married. You know, I'm reminded in Hebrews chapter 13 and verse 4, it says marriage is honorable in all. Oh, yes, marriage is a good thing. And for anyone to say that marriage is dirty or marriage is evil, they've really not understood the creation and design of what God made in this relationship called marriage. We want to talk about this today and discuss some of the needs that men have. We talked about before the needs that women have, and today we want to talk about the needs of the man. And it's interesting that God made us different that he might make us one. And when a man meets his wife's needs, she is more inclined to meet his needs. God made these needs different that he might bring us together. I want to begin in Matthew chapter 22. What's the greatest principle that you could apply in your life in any relationship that you have? Well, there was a man who came to Jesus and he said, "Master, which is the greatest commandment in the law?" And Jesus told him, "The first and great commandment is to love your Lord your God with all of your heart, with all of your soul, and with all of your mind. And the second is likened to it, to love your neighbor as yourself." So one of the greatest commands that you could fulfill is to love your neighbor. And I want to tell you, there is no closer neighbor than the one who sleeps in the bed next to you. today. Let's talk about how we can do that. How can I properly love the one to whom I am married? I want to go to Ecclesiastes chapter 4 and verse 12, where he mentions a principle here, and I don't really know if the idea of marriage was really thought of in this writing, but it definitely makes a good application. He says, if two lie together, then they will have heat. But how can one be warm alone? And if one prevail against him, then two shall withstand him, and a threefold cord is not quickly broken. I want to focus on that threefold cord just for a moment. You see, we've got God at the top, and we've got man and woman at the bottom as this threefold triangle, if you will, and the closer that they get to God, the closer that they get to each other. That's the threefold cord that we want to talk about today. It's hard to break that, friend. The devil can try all he wants, but a marriage that has God at the center is going to be very hard to break up. And that's because they are interested in loving one another, meeting each other's needs, doing what God says is necessary for them to be successful in their marriage. I want to share with you this poem before we begin. Marriage takes three to complete. It is not enough for two to meet. They must be united in love by love's creator, our God above. A marriage that follows God's plan takes more than just a woman and a man. It takes the oneness that only one can see when Christ is at the center, because marriage always takes three. And I hope today that you and I are looking to abide by those principles in our marriages. And I want to talk about what is it that makes a wife a good thing. You know, we talked about earlier, he who finds a wife finds a good thing. Well, wives, you ask yourself, what is it that makes me a good thing? And as last time, I just want to do a quick reminder about what the needs of the woman are before we talk about the needs of a man today. You remember, the needs of the woman is that she needs affection from you. She needs attention from you. She needs accountability from you. She needs acts of service from you. And she needs appreciation from you. And it's interesting that these needs are not the same as the needs of the man, but they open up the door to the needs of the man. For instance, let me give you the first need of the man, and it's pretty obvious. It's probably every man's first need, is the need for intimacy. The first need for the woman is affection, but his need is intimacy. So it's interesting to me how that God made these their number one needs to bring them together. You see, the way to a man's heart is through intimacy. The way to intimacy with a woman is through her heart. And God made us different that he might make us one. Well, I want to talk to you about this first basic need today before we begin. My wife was talking with some ladies one time. They were having a picnic, and, you know, sometimes these silly subjects may come up. And they began to talk about, you know, these intimate relationships that they share with their husbands. And my wife came home and she told me, she said, you know, a lot of those women were bragging because they did not meet their husband's need in this area. And I told her, I said, you know, sad to say it, but that probably describes about 70% of relationships in the world today. But a real wife who wants to be that godly wife to show her husband, I love you, she's interested in his needs. The man who wants to show his wife, I love you, he is interested in her needs. And that's why I believe that Christians have the best marriages. It's not that a person who's not a Christian cannot have a good marriage. I don't believe that. And I don't believe that every Christian has a good marriage, but I believe that for the most part, Christians have the best marriages today because they are interested in doing what God wants them to do to take care of their spouse. I want to go to 1 Corinthians chapter 7 as we discuss this first need of the man. And it's interesting how the Bible addresses all the needs of the man and the woman, and he addresses it here, this first need. He says, let the husband render unto his wife due benevolence, and likewise the wife also to her husband. The wife hath not power over her own body, neither the husband has power of his own body, but the wife. He says, defraud ye not one the other, except it be with consent for a time, that ye may give yourselves to fasting and prayer and come together again, that Satan tempt you not for your incontinency. You know, what that's saying is that intimacy is important in a relationship. It's so important that the apostle said, do not defraud one another. Do not withhold yourself from one another. And I want to tell you today that that is a vital, important thing for a man, to trust in his wife, to know that he can rely on her at any time to fulfill this need that he has. You know, I'm reminded of this passage in Proverbs 31 and verse 11. It says about the woman, a virtuous woman, the heart of her husband doth safely trust in her, that he shall have no need of spoil, but she will do him good and not evil all the days of his life. You see, a Christian couple usually are the most in love because they practice these things. They love one another. They are in love with one another. You know, we don't want our marriages just to survive. We want them to thrive. We want them to be what God wants them to be. And that doesn't mean that you're never going to have an argument. That doesn't mean that you're never going to have a problem in your marriage. But what it means is you're going to work hard to meet your spouse's needs, and he's going to work hard to meet your needs, and you will still be in love like you were when you were dating. And I want to tell you, it can happen. Don't ever think that you cannot have those feelings back, because you can, and they will be even stronger. You will be even more in love as a married couple when you practice these principles. So I hope that you will begin to say, what do I need to do? You know, a good plumber goes to school, doesn't he? A good doctor goes to school. A good dentist goes to school. So the more that you learn about being a good dentist, you're going to be better at it. The same is true in marriages today. If you begin to see what God says and what God expects of you, you'll be better at it. Your marriage will be better for it. Intimacy, number one, is the man's first need. Number two, he needs you to feel like he can include you. So we've got intimacy, and then we've got this inclusion, that the wife needs to be included in things that he likes. This means you go golfing with him and ride in the cart. This means maybe you talk about hunting. This means maybe you possibly go fishing with him twice a year. You know, you can sacrifice one day and do something that your husband likes to do. This is one of his five basic needs. He needs you to be included with him. Maybe you like to play basketball together. Maybe you like to work out in the gym together. Maybe

communicate intimacy with your spouse. This is something that you should joke about. It's something that you should laugh about. You should have fun with it. You should talk about it on the phone. You should text your wife and your husband. These are things that you should discuss openly. Well, today, I want to make another suggestion. I want to back up just for a minute. I do not recommend the children sleep in the same bed with their parents. I would never recommend that. It begins to develop bad habits for the children and for the parents. You see, husbands and wives, they need to be alone. And they need to spend that time alone without the children. And they need to be in a pattern here. I remember attending a marriage seminar one time, and it said that couples who practice intimacy 3 to 5 times a week is healthy. Anything less than that, he said, is not healthy. And I was just looking around in the audience, you know, and thinking, I wonder what these people are thinking is normal. Because a lot of times, you and I both know that that's not the case. But we need to practice what's normal and healthy. Intimacy in marriage is very healthy. Being included, your wife being included with you, is very, very healthy. There was a story in the book, His Needs, Her Needs, about Alan and Cindy, who were dating, and he first was dating her. He invited her to a football game, and she knew a little bit about football, and she enjoyed it, had a great time. And then they talked it over after the game. They went and got coffee, and they talked about some of the plays. And his truck broke down, and she came over a few weeks later after they'd been dating for quite a while, and she helped him work on his truck. She fixed him lunch. She brought him something to drink. She even handed him tools when he needed. And she just stuck around and talked to him while he finished working on the truck. And after a few hours, they got it done. They went out to movies that he liked. And he thought, I have found the woman of my dreams. She will do anything with me. And they got married. And she didn't want to go to the football games anymore. She never helped him work on his truck ever again. That was the only time that happened. They didn't really like the same movies anymore. In fact, she would go off to the plays downtown with her friends while he would go out to the big football games out of town with his friends. After 3 years, they divorced. You see, this is important for us to be included in each other's likes and dislikes. If the woman likes to do things, the man needs to go with her and support her. You know, and if the man likes to do things, the wife needs to go with her and with him and support him. The Bible says in Ecclesiastes chapter 9 and verse 9, live joyfully with the wife whom you love all the days of your life. You know, I think about this passage, and that's exactly what God wants for the man, to rejoice with his wife. And that means sometimes the wife has to do things that he likes to do. And if she loves him, she's interested in doing that. In Proverbs chapter 5 and verse 18, he says, let thy fountain be blessed and rejoice with the wife of your youth. There was a man and a woman who worked together, and they could not stand each other. They were not married. They were not even friends. But they had to see each other every day because they worked together. The woman said to this man, she said, if you are my husband, I would put poison in your tea. He said, if you were my wife, I would drink it. Well, you don't want your marriage to be like that. You know, you don't want to always be on edge. You don't always want to be in an argumentative state. And I will tell you, I promise you, if you begin to practice these sorts of principles in your marriages, it will help you to be the best husband and wife you can be and to be more mindful of the other. And it will create this thing where you won't have to have strife all the time. There won't always be an anxiety in your marriage. So number one, he needs intimacy. He needs you to be included. Number three, he needs his wife to be impressive. But what do we mean by that? He needs her to look good. He needs to be attracted to her. He likes it when she puts her makeup on and makes herself look good. You know, so as women, you don't want to constantly not be looking good or not be attractive to your husband. Now, keep in mind, this doesn't mean you have to be attractive to everyone else.

you have to be attractive to him. He wants you to be attractive to him. That's one of his five basic needs. There was a preacher who was married to a doctor, and the preacher was very modest, you know, and sometimes his wife thought he was a little overboard, and she got upset with him one day about his modesty issues, and she said, "All right, well, what if I mowed the grass in my bathing suit? What do you feel like people would think?" He thought for a minute. He said, "Well, they would think that I married you for your money." Well, you know, you don't want to be that way. You want to be attractive for your husband. Whatever it is that he likes for you to do, it doesn't matter what everyone else thinks. He married you because he liked the way that you look and who you are. He wants you to be attractive to him. It's interesting in Song of Solomon chapter 4, when he describes the one that he loves, this is exactly how he describes her. He says, "Behold, thou art fair, my love, thou art fair. You're very beautiful," he said. "You have dove's eyes within your locks, and your hair is like a flock of goats from Mount Gilead. Your teeth are like a flock of sheep that are even shorn that came up from the washing. They're white," he said. "And each one bears twins." That is, she's not missing any of her teeth. "There is none barren among them," he said. "Your lips are like a scarlet thread, and the temples of your head are like pomegranates within your locks." He goes on and describes her in great detail. In fact, I'm not going to mention publicly some of the things that he described about her, but he's very detailed about what he's seeing. And immediately, what you find there in Song of Solomon chapter 4 is how he describes how attracted he is to her. And throughout this whole story of Song of Solomon, that's what the man is doing. He is very, very attracted to what he is seeing. You know, I can only imagine what Adam thought the first time he saw Eve. It's interesting, the Bible says there that God brought the woman into the man, and Adam said, "This is now bone of my bone and flesh of my flesh, for she shall be called woman because she was taken out of man." So in Genesis 2, you really lose something in the translation there. It's called an idiom. What it is, the translation is word for word. It's exactly what it's supposed to be. But I don't know the emotion behind it. Unless I'm a Hebrew and I read it in the original language, that's the only way I can really understand the emotion behind what Adam is feeling. Because in the English, we just read it, "Oh, she's bone of my bone and flesh of my flesh." But he is literally jumping up and down of how excited he is because he has seen this woman. And he says, "She's like me. She's bone of my bone. She's flesh of my flesh." Now, keep in mind that Adam just got done naming all the animals. For every male raccoon, he saw a female raccoon. For every male giraffe, he saw a female giraffe. For every male elephant, he saw a female elephant. And then, when God brings the woman to him, he has such a strong emotion behind what he said. He's excited. "She's bone of my bone. She's not like the raccoon. She's not like the giraffe. She's not like the elephant. She's like me." He was very, very attracted to Eve, his wife. You know, I want you to think about this in Genesis chapter 29. You remember Jacob married Leah, one of Laban's daughters. And he worked 7 years, but he was tricked. He wanted to marry Rachel, but Laban tricked him and said, "Well, no, you have to marry the oldest one first, and then I'll give you Rachel, the one that you were wanting." And the Bible says that Laban had two daughters, and the name of the older was Leah, and she was tender-eyed. That is, she was not as beautiful as Rachel. But the Bible says Rachel was beautiful and well-favored, and Jacob loved Rachel. And said, "I will serve thee 7 years for Rachel, thy younger daughter." Well, he was very attracted to her. She was very beautiful. So he needs this sense of being impressed by her. So we see this intimacy. We see this included. We see this impressiveness.
And in the fourth place, he needs you to be industrious. You know, the Bible says in Titus chapter 2, verses 4 and 5, that they may teach the younger women to be sober, to love their husbands, to love their children, to be discreet, chaste, and keepers at home. There's a reason why God told the women to be keepers at home. That's one of the man's needs. He needs her to be industrious. Sometimes men like a cooked meal. Sometimes men like a clean house. I don't know. You have to find out what your man wants as far as this is concerned. But he does need you to take care of that home. There was a couple who went on their honeymoon, and the bride came home and told her mother. She said, "You won't believe this. When we got home from that honeymoon, he started using some four-letter words." She said, the mother said, "No." Bride said, "Oh, yeah, you wouldn't believe some of the things he said to me." The mother said, "Well, what did he say?" The daughter told her mother, she said, "He said four-letter words like cook and iron and wash." Well, to some people that may sound like a four-letter word. But I want to encourage you today to really think soberly about what your role is. God's role for the man is to be the leader of the home. Ephesians 5, 23 through 27, God made that very clear. He said, the husband is the head of the wife, even as Christ is the head of the church. And he's the savior of the body. But God planned for the woman to take care of the home. So the man brings home the bacon and the woman cooks the bacon. You see? It makes the most sense. That's what makes relationships thrive. In Proverbs 31 and verse 27, it says, "She looketh well to the ways of her house. She eateth not the bread of idleness. Her children arise up and call her blessed, and her husband also, and he praises her." He needs you to be an industrious woman to take care of that home. Number five, he needs you to make him feel important. You know, he needs to be respected. Have you ever noticed that husbands do not take criticism very well from their wives? You know, criticism is hard to take from anyone, and certainly that criticism is hard for a man in any situation, but especially, have you noticed that husbands do not take criticisms well from their wives? That's because feeling important in his home is one of his needs. You know, he needs for the family to say, "Thank you for your hard work." He needs for the family to pat him on the back and say, "You're doing a good job as being our leader of this home." So you think about it. You've got all these needs. His need for intimacy. His need for you to be included. His need for you to be impressive. His need for you to be industrious. And his need for you to make him feel important. These are his five basic needs according to the Bible, according to the book, The Five Love Languages, and according to the book, His Needs, Her Needs, by Willard F. Harley, Jr. These are all things that will make you put points in his love bank. And that's what you want. And it's supposed to go, if you meet her needs, husbands, then she will meet your needs. And if you meet his needs, wife, then he will meet your needs. That's the way it's supposed to go. But the truth is, if I'm going to be a godly person, I'm going to be interested in the needs of my wife, whether she meets mine or not, and she's going to be interested in my needs, whether I meet hers or not. But thankfully, we work together, we love each other, we are deeply in love, and we want to stay that way. So we begin to study, we begin to learn, to read. How can I be the best husband that I can be for you? How can I be the best wife that she could be for me? And I hope today that that's how you look at this thing. It's not what you can get out of it. It's what can I give you? What can I give you to be the best husband that you want? You see, the truth is, I want to be that man my wife always dreamed about. And my wife definitely is the woman that I always dreamed about as a teenager and more. And I hope today that you will learn these lessons. And this last one is to make him feel important. You know, the Bible says in Ephesians 5, beginning in verse 22, "Wives, submit yourselves to your own husbands as unto the Lord."
For the husband is the head of the wife, even as Christ also is the head of the church, and he is the Savior of the body. Therefore, as the church is subject unto Christ, so let the wives be to their own husbands in everything. You see, he needs to feel like he's the leader. He needs to feel important. Friend, what's the greatest gift that you could give your spouse? It's you. The Bible says, give and it shall be given unto you. Good measure, pressed down, shaken together and running over, shall men give into your bosom. For with what measure you meet, it shall be measured to you again. That principle applies even in marriage. You know, if you give, it will be given unto you. And it will be given back more unto you. You will receive more than you gave. You know, I heard a preacher say one time that everything I needed to know was summed up in one song. Jesus loves me, this I know, for the Bible tells me so. The greatest gift that you could ever give your spouse is when you learn that God loves you and that you want to be a servant of God. The best husband or wife that you could be is a servant of the Most High King. I hope today that you make the decision to say, I'm going to improve my marriage, but I'm going to start by improving myself. And I'm going to obey the gospel and be that person that God wants me to be. You know, the Bible says in Ephesians 5, talking about the bride of Christ, he said, the husband is the head of the wife, even as Christ is the head of the church, and he is the Savior of the body. That means in Ephesians 5:23 that if I want to be saved, I've got to be in that body. The Bible says in Acts 2:47, the Lord added to the church daily such as should be saved. If I want to be saved, I've got to be in that church. I've got to be in the body of Christ. And today, I want you to know, he told them in Acts 2 what to do to be in that body. In verse 38, he said, repent and be baptized, every one of you, in the name of Jesus Christ for the remission of your sins, and you shall receive the gift of the Holy Ghost. In verse 41, they gladly received his word, and they were baptized, and the same day they were added to them about 3,000 souls. Will you be all that you can be today? Begin by being in the body of Christ and make yourself a better husband and a better wife for the service of the Lord. May God bless you. Hope to see you again.

Thus far, we have examined numerous Greek lexicons, theological dictionaries, Greek commentaries, other sources, and found that after they note the original root meaning of psalo, to touch, pluck, twang, etc., the Greek authorities then insist that in the New Testament, psalo meant to sing without instrumental accompaniment. We've also seen that the grammar of Ephesians 5:19 unmistakably demonstrates that a corporate church worship assembly is being envisioned. We've also seen that the grammar of the passage requires all of the worshipers to engage together in the action designated by solo, which means that if solo includes the instrument, all worshipers in the assembly would be required to play an instrument. It would not be optional, any more than the Lord's Supper is optional. You may or may not recall the statement that I made in an earlier session, in which I stated that I don't particularly subscribe to the viewpoint that by the first century the meaning of solo had been transformed in meaning and meant only to sing. I mean, the linguistic evidence for this transformation is certainly formidable and it is decisive, but that's not what I was, what I'm trying to get at is, I don't think we need to settle that question. We don't need to settle whether the meaning of solo changed or not. Why? The case against mechanical instruments in Christian worship does not depend on that claim, as some say. In what way? Well, because the Greek word solo and its Hebrew equivalent, zamar, never included the musical instrument. Solo is a verb. That means it's an action, not an object like an instrument. All the Greek lexicons make that abundantly clear. It's undeniable. An instrument does not inhere in the word solo. So when I say I don't particularly subscribe to the notion that solo changed meaning by the time the New Testament was written, what I'm saying is it doesn't matter whether it did or didn't, so far as establishing whether Christian worship may include man-made mechanical contraptions. It's not dependent upon that change. In fact, let's assume that the original meaning of solo, to touch, to pluck, to twitch, to twang, let's just assume that that meaning was intended by the Holy Spirit in Ephesians 5:19. I'm good with that. But since the object on which the action of touching, plucking, twitching, and twanging occurs doesn't inhere in the word, then we would have to have some indication in the context as to what instrument Paul intended. Let's revisit one of our charts as a reminder that shows that no instrument is embedded in the word solo. Notice column 3, which parallels Ephesians 5:19 in your heart, is where the action occurs. So the action of make melody, psalo, according to Ephesians 5, occurs in the heart in the same way that the playing of Psalm 32 refers to being done on a psaltery. The two do not determine each other. Surely no one would argue that one could worship God acceptably by snapping a carpenter's chalk line in the assembly, or shooting an arrow by flicking the bowstring, or what about plucking your hair? Sit there in the pew and just every so often reach up and pluck your hair out. You're soloing, like Ephesians 5:19 tells you to do. And yet we saw in the lexical sources, you can do that. Solo involves all those objects. So assuming that the original radical meaning of solo was intended by the Holy Spirit in this passage, even then sanction for mechanical musical instruments in worship is not extracted from this verse. Why? And of course the answer is because the instrument, the object on which the action of solo is to be done is explicitly stated in the passage. It is the human heart, the mind of the worshiper. Now think through this. When you're interpreting the Bible, you've got to think. Since you cannot physically, literally, touch, pluck, twitch, or play your mind, then it's obvious that the Holy Spirit spoke
figuratively. He was calling attention to the fact that while you engage your lips, your mouth, your vocal cords in order to sing adontes, it's essential that the worshiper also engage, enact the heart and mind as well. There's your solo. Notice, speaking to one another in psalms, hymns, and spiritual songs, singing and making melody in your heart. He didn't say on your harp. Make melody solo in your heart. Look carefully at this illustrative chart. Which instrument in Ephesians 5:19? Well, notice that the adontes singing is being used literally. You literally engage your vocal cords, your lips, your mouth. Notice that's external. That's outside activity. But solo, the playing, has to be figurative because it involves the heart. It involves what goes on the inside of the individual, in your spirit and in your mind. So when the Holy Spirit prompted Paul to use solo in describing what Christians do in the corporate worship assembly, when they sing to each other, he had to be speaking figuratively. When we sing, we are to play, pluck, strum on our hearts. Take a look at this chart. This is typical of the Bible. Look at these grammatical parallels to Ephesians 5:19. We've mentioned solo, pluck. It can be literal, pluck a bow, pluck a line, pluck a harp, or it can be figurative, pluck the heart. Look at these other Greek verbs. How about balo? That's the verb for to throw. How does that action occur literally? Well, we have passages in the Bible where, for example, the sower threw seed. Mourners throw dust in the air. You could throw a hook into the water. Those are all referred to in Scripture. Those are literal uses of the Greek verb balo. But we also have figurative allusions in the New Testament. For example, you can be thrown into a bed of sickness. He was thrown into fear, a state of fear. That's figurative. Look at baptizo. We know this is the case. The word dip, plunge, immerse. What are literal applications of that verb? You can be immersed in water. You could literally be immersed in fire, be burned up. But here are literal uses, or rather figurative, used in the New Testament. What about Luke 12? Immersed in pain and suffering. What about the two occurrences in the New Testament of Holy Spirit baptism? To be immersed in the Spirit, is that literal? No, that's figurative. What about the Greek verb luo, to loose, to release, to untie? We have verses that tell us that inmates were released. You could unloose your sandal, your clothing. But in Revelation, we have several figurative allusions to, for example, angels, Satan himself being loosed, sin being loosed. One other one, Pharaoh, to bear, the Greek verb meaning to bear. We have literal uses of this verb in passages that speak of Jesus bearing his cross. The women who bore spices, you could bear food to somebody, take food to somebody. But then we have figurative allusions also in the New Testament. A person who has to bear their disgrace or bear their problems. Well, surely you get the point. Ephesians 5:19 employs the word solo in a figurative sense to refer to the fact that the singer must not merely engage the lips, mouth, and vocal cords, but also play or engage the heart. Recall the graphic that shows the Holy Spirit's comparison between Colossians 3:16 and Ephesians 5:19, how every one of those columns line up perfectly. And solo in Ephesians 5:19 is clarified by what matches up with it in Colossians 3:16. That proves that he's referring to internal activity, and therefore that solo is being used figuratively. Do you know Bible commentator B.W. Johnson explained this well all the way back in 1889? He said, while the lips sing, the heart must join in the melody by an uplifting to God.
Too much singing in the churches is only of the lips. What about 19th century Presbyterian commentator Albert Barnes? He said the idea here is that of singing in the heart or praising God from the heart. The psalms and hymns and songs were to be sung so that the heart should be engaged. He's talking about the word solo. What about F.F. Bruce? He said, in their hearts as well as with their tongues. There's the two actions of singing and soloing. What about the commentary set, the expositor's Bible commentary? That really represents the best in current evangelical scholarship. F.F. Bruce summarized the linguistic data on this point, the proper application of that data to a correct understanding of solo. In Ephesians 5:19, listen to this, quote, the verb to make music is solo, from which psalm is derived. It can mean playing a stringed instrument, literally to pluck, or singing praise to the accompaniment of a harp. Then he says, here it describes the heart's inner melody that keeps in tune with audible praise or may be independent of any outward expression. Notice that. No reference to instrumental music. So the action of solo takes place in the heart, independent of the outward expression of singing. You simply cannot assume that the occurrence of the word solo automatically and necessarily means mechanical instruments are involved. The human heart is the instrument. God created that instrument, and God expects us to play that instrument. You know, in an effort to evade the conclusion that the heart is the instrument on which the soloing in Ephesians 5:19 is to be done, a few have tried to argue that in your heart is used adverbially and therefore means heartily and so refers to the manner with which a mechanical instrument is to be played. Well, the fact of the matter is, most Greek scholars do not support that understanding of the underlying syntax. Because in the relevant phrase, Ephesians 5:19, te cardia humon, in the heart of you, or we would say in your heart. Te cardia, the heart, is in the Greek dative case. It's fascinating how God, the Holy Spirit, chose to inspire the giving of the New Testament in Greek, because it nails down so many of these details for us so clearly. The term that describes this syntactical use has been identified, if you go to the grammars, as the instrumental dative or the dative of means. Listen to the expositor's Greek testament on this. The speaking one to another in psalms and hymns and spiritual songs was not to be a formal thing or a matter of the lips only, but the utterance of the heart, with the heart. Hence, it is best to understand the clause as referring to the melody that takes place in the stillness of the heart. It specifies a second kind of praise in addition to that of the lalluntes, that's your participle meaning speaking, the unvoiced praise of meditation and inward worship. That's the description of solo in this verse. If that's not clear enough, listen to Greek scholar Edy. He's commenting on the phrase playing. In fact, he translates this way. Instead of making melody in your hearts, he translates it playing in your hearts. He says the phrase, as Harless says, Harless was an ancient German scholar from like the 1700s, maybe 1600s. He says, as Harless said, the phrase does not mean heartily. Otherwise, ek cardias, literally out of hearts, would have been employed. See that preposition ek? That's not what's used. It's in. He says, compare Romans chapter 1, verse 9. In to pneumatic mu, in my spirit. Then he says, Theodoret comes near our view when he says, he sings with his heart, who not only moves his tongue, but also excites his mind to the understanding of the sentiments repeated. And he continues, now this silent playing in the heart will be that sincere and genuine emotion
which ought to accompany sacred song. The heart pulsates in unison with the melody. Let me take you to the International Critical Commentary on Ephesians. A professor of Biblical Greek and Hebrew at Trinity College wrote on this, T.K. Abbott. He refers back to one of the patristic writers, the so-called church fathers. He says, Chrysostom interprets as meaning heartily or sincerely. But that's not the case. He says it's from the heart, not merely with the mouth, which would be a different Greek phrase. Instead, he's talking about the heart being the instrument. Listen to the great British scholar of the 19th century, J.B. Lightfoot. He's commenting here on Colossians 3:16. He says, this external manifestation must be accompanied by the inward emotion. There must be the thanksgiving of the heart as well as the lips. And then he says, compare Ephesians 5:19, adontes kai pas salontes te cardia, singing and making melody in the heart, where te cardia with the heart brings out the sense more distinctly. See how the heart is the instrument? Not with the harp or with the strings, no, with the heart. That's the instrument. And I like the way Charles Hodge, professor at Princeton Theological Seminary many years ago, explained regarding in the heart. In the heart refers to the music of the heart, the rhythm of the affections, not clothed in words. Several of the best modern commentators urge that the apostle is referring not simply to the heart, from the heart, but also the pronoun your would be unnecessary if he were just talking about the manner, had he meant only that the singing was to be cordial, you know, just do it in a cordial way. No, the heart is in fact the instrument. And calling attention to Harless again, that German scholar, Henry Alford said, in cardia, in heart, cannot, being joined with humon, your, represent the abstract heartily. You understand what he's saying? Why? Well, the presence of the possessive pronoun your makes a rendering of heartily nonsensical. It would be in your heartily. That doesn't make any sense. A modern Greek grammarian, well-known Wallace, says on this point, the dative of manner or adverbial dative typically employs an abstract noun. Heart in Ephesians 5:19 is a concrete noun referring to the mind. That's a quote. It's not used adverbially, grammatically in Greek. So you see, in light of these observations, English translations that capture the literal sense would be like the American Standard, the New American Standard, that translate the phrase with your heart. Let me give you a few parallels. I really want to nail this down so that you know this is the truth on this subject. There are other places where te cardia in the dative without a preposition occurs in the New Testament. So write these down and study them on your own. Matthew chapter 13, verse 15. Understand with their hearts. See, the heart there is the instrument used to understand, to gain comprehension. What about Romans 10:10? With the heart one believes. So the heart is the instrument with which a person believes. What about 2 Corinthians 9:7? As he purposes in his heart. So there, the heart is the instrument that you use to purpose. And what about Hebrews 3:10? They always go astray in their heart. There, the heart is the instrument by which they go astray. Well, notice that the heart does not inhere in the actions of understand, believe, purpose, go astray. The heart is the object, the avenue, the means, the agency, the instrument on which those actions occur, even as the instrument does not inhere in the action of solo. Let's return to our chart, which shows that the Septuagint's use of grammatical construction parallels Ephesians 5:19. It demonstrates that solo doesn't include the instrument. It shows that the action of solo is separate and distinct from the object on which the action is performed.
Look carefully at this chart. The bold-faced words in each of the verses represent the translation of solo in the Septuagint. So if a mechanical instrument is automatically included in solo, then each verse would have the psalmist saying that one must play the instrument to the Lord with the instrument. Like, I will play the harp to thee with the harp. I will play on a psaltery to thee on a harp. Those statements are nonsensical. And notice also that each of these columns match perfectly. In your heart links up with and is parallel to the mechanical instrument specified in each of the psalms. So, what are we forced to conclude? In the New Testament, the instrument on which the Lord requires music to be made, soloing, is the human heart. The phrase, in your heart, in Ephesians 5:19, does not mean heartily. It's not adverbial. Okay, in our next lesson together, we'll turn our attention to this critical question. Does Paul's use of solo in Romans 15:9 to translate zamar in his quotation of Psalm 18:49, does that prove that a musical instrument is inherent in solo in Ephesians 5:19? Please avail yourself of free material that's available on this subject. Thank you for your kind attention.

Mercury is the smallest planet in our solar system. In many ways, it appears similar to our nightly companion, the Moon. Visually, Mercury has a rocky body, heavily cratered, and it lacks any visible atmosphere, which is strikingly similar to our Moon. But Mercury is a planet of extremes, existing in its own unique place in our solar system. Being the innermost planet in the solar system, Mercury orbits at an average distance of 37 million miles from the Sun. At this distance, Mercury has the largest orbital speed of any planet, racing around the Sun at an average speed of over 105,000 miles per hour. Earth, in comparison, moves at a speed of about 65,000 miles per hour. With a much smaller orbit than Earth, Mercury completes one full orbit around the Sun in only 88 days. As Mercury travels around the Sun, it also spins on its axis, like Earth does. However, Mercury has a stable resonance between its orbital speed and its rotation speed. This spin-orbit resonance means that Mercury's orbit and rotation have a fixed relationship, resulting in Mercury spinning on its axis three times for every two trips around the Sun. This interesting scenario means that although Mercury completes one spin rotation on its axis in 59 days, it actually takes 176 days to complete one solar cycle from sunrise to the next sunrise. This results in one solar day on Mercury actually lasting two Mercury years. While this extreme situation of days being longer than years is fine for the barren world of Mercury, it would be completely disastrous for life on Earth. Now, another extreme consequence of being so close to the Sun is that Mercury receives about seven times the intensity of sunlight and solar radiation than Earth does at our distance. The intense levels of sunlight, compounded by the extreme lengths of daytime and nighttime, cause some of the most drastic temperature differences in all the solar system. The temperature reaches a blistering 840 degrees Fahrenheit on the daytime side, yet at the same time on the nighttime side, the temperature is a frigid minus 275 degrees Fahrenheit. Along with the intensity of sunlight, Mercury's proximity to the Sun also means that it is bathed in the intense radiation and high-energy particles that are streaming out from the Sun in the solar wind. Without the protection of a thick ozone layer or ionosphere, and having only an extremely weak magnetic field, Mercury is assaulted with levels of radiation that would eradicate any life. Once thought to be a completely barren and boring world, Mercury has shown that it still holds some amazing wonders of its own. For example, the possibility of a hot, molten interior and the persistence of a thin atmosphere restrict theories of any long evolutionary age to its history. When we look at Mercury, we see a unique planet existing in its own stable role in our solar system, characterized by planetary extremes. As one of the hottest places in our solar system, the day is hotter than the inside of an oven and the night colder than any place on Earth. The atmosphere on Mercury is by far the thinnest of any planet, barely measurable above the vacuum of space. With essentially no atmosphere, no water, and no way to escape the extreme hot and cold, Mercury could not sustain human life. God did not design Mercury to be our nurturing home, but He did with Earth.

0: GBN Questions and Answers. We have this good question today. Is an alcoholic responsible to God? Since his addiction has become physical and has such control over his body and mind, is he still accountable to God and will thus lose his soul if he can't control his alcohol addiction? Friends, this is a very good question, and it's a common thing that people deal with. But the answer to this question has to be yes, a person is accountable to God, even if he is an alcoholic. Now, why do we say that? Well, for one reason, because of some of the list of sins that are contained in the Bible. In 1 Corinthians chapter 6 and verse 9, the Bible says, "Do not be deceived. Neither fornicators, nor idolaters, nor adulterers, nor homosexuals, nor sodomites, nor thieves, nor covetous, nor drunkards, nor revilers, nor extortioners will inherit the kingdom of God." There's a similar statement in Galatians chapter 5 and verse 21. Now, if we say that a drunkard is not accountable to God, then friends, we might as well suggest that any of the sins in this list would not be accountable to God. Now, I understand the question. The question is that this particular sin is unique because there is a physical addiction associated with it. But I would ask, is it possible for a person to have a sexual addiction? The answer is, of course. Is it possible that some of these other sins could be addictions? And the answer is yes. And I understand there are two sides to this coin. We feel very sorry for people who have gotten themselves in this extremely difficult situation. But you know, at the same time, they are still accountable to God for their behavior. And that includes all of the difficulties that they have brought upon themselves. Friends, Matthew 5 and verse 6 says, "Blessed are those who hunger and thirst for righteousness." Hungering and thirsting are some of the strongest desires that mankind has. And the point of this passage is, when you want it that bad, when you really want to be righteous, you will do it. It is about willpower and the desire to please God.
1: You might not think that you would need to go to the Bible to find ways that would potentially save thousands, maybe hundreds of thousands of lives. Fact of the matter is, if it were a book that were written by humans, that probably wouldn't be the case if it had been written, much of it, in 1450 BC. But what we find out is that there's something in the Bible called scientific foreknowledge. It's kind of a technical term, but what it really simply means is that there are scientific pieces of information. The people who wrote them simply could not have known how valuable, how important, how light years ahead of their time they were. And that's what we're going to look at in this particular section. We're going to talk about the singular idea that the Bible writers had an understanding of germs and an understanding of passing disease that did not come along for another 3,500 years. And we're going to start, ironically, in 1846 A.D. See, in 1846 A.D., there was a man by the name of Ignaz Semmelweis. And Semmelweis was a doctor in Vienna, Austria. He delivered babies, and when the women would check into his Division I lying-in unit, about 18% of them would not check out. He was losing about one-sixth of all of the women and all of the babies that were coming into his clinic. And it was literally driving him crazy. He just could not get over all of these women dying, and he would have nightmares about it. And he was the director of the Division I lying-in unit, but the other medical professionals saw that it was really getting on to him, and so they sent him on a sabbatical. While he was away on his sabbatical, one of his friends, a man by the name of Dr. Kalechka, Dr. Kalechka was helping a medical student do an autopsy on a dead body. This particular lady had died of the same thing that most all of them died of, something they called in 1846, 1847, labor fever. And as Dr. Kalechka and this first-year medical student were doing this autopsy, somehow the medical student bumped Dr. Kalechka and caused him to cut his finger. It wasn't a bad cut. No one thought that it would be something that would potentially kill Dr. Kalechka. But within 2 weeks, Dr. Kalechka was dead. When Semmelweis came back and they told him of Dr. Kalechka's death, he wondered what had happened, and they told him that they did an autopsy on Dr. Kalechka, and he had died of, they couldn't call it labor fever, but he had died of something that was very similar to what all of the women were dying of. Well, Dr. Semmelweis had seen what was going on in the clinic, but it never had dawned on him that there might be some way to pass that labor fever from a dead body to those live women. And that might be what was causing such high death rates. You see, up until this point, when Dr. Semmelweis had asked the other doctors and medical professionals and people who were in the hospital what was causing the death rate, basically they said that there was something like a miasma, a dark cloud of, for lack of a better term, bad luck that would be over the hospital when these women would come in to give birth. But he started sending letters and corresponding with hospitals all over the world, in Paris and London, and they had a similar death rate, 18%. Sometimes it would even jump up to 30%, sometimes even higher. And so he thought to himself, well, there's no way that there are miasmas all over the world, all over these particular hospitals. Surely there's got to be something else. And so he walked in one day, and he saw that the medical students and the doctors would do autopsies on dead women before they would do anything else. Early in the morning, that's when they did their autopsies, and then they would all wash their hands in the same bowl of water with no germ-killing agent, and they would dry their hands on a towel that was not clean, and then they would go and perform their examinations on live women. And so Dr. Semmelweis looked at that situation and said, I think we're passing germs from the dead women to the live women. And he instituted some processes that he hoped would fix that. In fact, he said, from now on, anybody in my clinic, when you touch a live woman, you are going to clean your hands in a vat of chlorinated water, and you are going to dry them on a clean towel. And he said, the nurses are going to change the bed sheets of every single bed if a woman dies in that bed. Well, within just a few months, the death rate plummeted from 18% down to about 1% to 3%. And you would have thought that Semmelweis would have been a hero, but he wasn't. In fact, Semmelweis spent a greater part of the rest of his life writing letters to hospitals all over the world telling them that they were passing germs from dead women to live women, and they were literally killing those women. And he wasn't given credit for that discovery until years after his death. So what's that got to do with the Bible? Well, it just so happens that the Old Testament, especially the first five books, were written by Moses in 1450 BC. And one of the main reasons for their writing was because Moses was going to be leading about 2 million Israelites out of Egypt, and they were going to be living in the wilderness. And so lots of these instructions were given to Moses to keep the Israelites alive. And when we go to Numbers chapter 19, we read something that at first seems odd. You look in verse 6 and it says that a priest needs to take cedar wood and hyssop and scarlet and throw them into the middle of a fire that's burning a red heifer. So it looks weird. You got this fire and there's a red heifer being burned, and you're supposed to throw cedar wood and scarlet and hyssop, and you're supposed to take all those ashes. And then you go down to verse 9 and it says, then a man who is clean shall gather up the ashes of the heifer and store them in a clean place for the congregation of Israel for the water of purification. You put those ashes in water. Well, then what did the Israelites do with those ashes? You read later on in that same chapter, Numbers 19, in verses 11 through 13, here's what the text says. He who touches the dead body of anyone shall be unclean 7 days. He shall purify himself with the water on the third day, and on the seventh day, then he'll be clean. Whoever touches the body of anyone who has died and does not purify himself defiles the tabernacle of the Lord. You see, simple rules. You take that water of purification, you put that ash mixture in it, and you wash on the third day and on the seventh day. Well, what would that have done? Well, with those ashes in that water, if you've ever looked up the old-timey recipe for lye soap, how did you make lye soap? Well, you would take the ashes of some kind of wood. What was added into that water of purification? Cedar, wood. So you had lye being produced by that ash and water mixture. And then you were supposed to put scarlet in that mixture. Scarlet what? Scarlet wool it's talking about there. So that wool would have burned into tiny wool fibers. And so when you put that in the water of purification, it would have made lye, and those wool fibers would have made it so that a person would have to scrub to get it off of their skin. And you have a person who washes, has to dry so that the bacteria will die during that time that their skin is dried, and then washes again, and then and only then can that person in Israel in 1450 BC touch a live person. What's going on? That is God's soap recipe that literally, if you had used Moses' exact recipe in 1846, you would have saved the lives of tens of thousands of women all across the world. And how in the world did Moses know to pin it in 1450 BC? Just a lucky guess? Something based on years and decades of scientific research? No, certainly not. A prescription, a recipe from the great physician. You see, the Bible is God's Word.

0: Hey, why don't you reach in there and grab me that marshmallow?
1: Yeah, right, Shadrach. Hey, Meshach and Abednego, why don't you bring your boy Shadrach over here another marshmallow?

You know, most of us Christians in the United States, we live a pretty easy life. We have almost no physical persecution. But what if you were forced to choose between serving God or losing your life? In the book of Daniel, there were three men who were commanded to bow down to a statue. Now, this statue was about 90 feet tall, and it was a golden image of the Babylonian king, Nebuchadnezzar. I mean, if you think about it, the Statue of Liberty's body is only 151 feet tall. So a 90-foot tall golden statue was a huge statue. And these men refused to worship it, even on punishment of death. You know, they said to the king, God is able to save us, but even if he doesn't save us, we still will not worship this golden image. And because of this, they were thrown into a fiery furnace for it. Now God saved them from the furnace and showed them that God has the power to save. You know, we live in a culture that wants us to bow down, but it's not to a golden statue of the king, but to the statue of self and sin. We live in a world where the devil wants us to serve him and to ignore and not follow God. You know, there was a banner over one of the doorways at my high school that said this: sometimes doing the right thing is hard, but it's still always the right thing. Sometimes when you do the right thing, it might bring difficulties in your life. In fact, Jesus even said something like that. Jesus warned us that living for him could divide father against son, daughter against mother-in-law, because as many as there will be who will love the truth, there will also be many who will shut the door to the truth. If that happens to you, dust your feet off and keep on walking in the light. The Son of God reminds us that when this happens, we are to rejoice because we are being treated as he was when he was here on earth. Keep your head up. Jesus built his church, his bride, and we can always find comfort in our spiritual family. Even if your family, your best friend, or anyone else you know turns against you, know that you have the God of heaven on your side. Because God

faithful God, keeping covenant and mercy with them that love him and keep his commandments unto a thousand generations. That latter expression seems to be a metaphor for the duration of all time. The Almighty, then, is ever-present to faithfully honor his promises to us of covenant and mercy. The 6th of Hebrews declares at verse 18 that the Lord cannot lie. And the 13th of Hebrews notes at verse 8 that he is forever the same. It is no wonder, then, that the hope we have in him is described as an anchor of the soul, both sure and steadfast. It is a lifetime guarantee, both now and throughout eternity.

Hi, welcome to Digging Deep with Dan. There is a song that from time to time we will sing. It's entitled, Soldiers of Christ Arise. Verse 2 reads, Stand then in His great might, with all His strength endued, but take to arm you for the fight the panoply of God. The panoply. According to Merriam-Webster, panoply comes from the Greek word panoplia, which referred to the full suit of armor worn by hoplites, heavily armed infantry soldiers of ancient Greece. Panoplia is a blend of the prefix pan, meaning all, and hopla, meaning arms or armor. And you'll see the connection between hopla and the Greek hoplites. Panoply entered the English language, Merriam-Webster says, in the 17th century, and since then it has developed other senses which extend both the armor and the full set aspects of its original use. The panoply of God, the full or whole armor of God, is the subject of Ephesians 6, especially verses 12 through 17. Wherefore, take unto you the whole armor of God, that ye may be able to withstand in the evil day, and having done all, to stand. Stand, therefore, having your loins girt about with the truth, and having on the breastplate of righteousness, and your feet shod with the preparation of the gospel of peace. Above all, taking the shield of faith, wherewith ye shall be able to quench all the darts of the wicked, and take the helmet of salvation and the sword of the Spirit, which is the Word of God. Let's talk for a few minutes about this panoply, the whole armor of God. Surely, as we're viewing this, we're viewing in our minds a soldier, perhaps that Roman soldier that probably would be the example that the Ephesians considered. The Ephesians would picture this Roman soldier, and they would see in this mental image, perhaps even just looking out of their windows, a soldier who would have a belt on. This was called the Balteus. And that belt would have some material dangling from it, strips. These would be called the baltia. The purpose of the balteus and the baltia would be to provide strength and support for the lower back, to keep the rest of the armor in place, and also to give a convenient way to hold equipment. How does this fit as far as the Christian armor is concerned? Well, this baltia, this girding about the loins, was with truth. Truth is the center of the Christian's armor. It is his source of strength. 1 Peter 1:22, seeing you have purified

0: guide your souls in obeying the truth through the Spirit unto unfeigned love of the brethren. See that ye love one another with a pure heart fervently. Purified your souls in obeying the truth. That's at the center. And if that truth is compromised, all else fails. 1 John 3:18-19. My little children, let us not love in word, neither in tongue, but in deed and in truth. And hereby we know that we are of the truth and shall assure our hearts before him. Truth is at the center of the Christian's armor. Hebrews 10:26-27 continues that thought. For if we sin willfully after that we have received the knowledge of the truth, there remaineth no more sacrifice for sins, but a certain fearful looking for of judgment and fiery indignation, which shall devour the adversaries. When one has truth, is all that he needs, 2 Peter 1:3, according to his divine power, hath given to us all the things that pertain to life and godliness through the knowledge of him that hath called us to glory and virtue. The truth of God, which serves as our girding about the loins, is found in his word. The second part of this uniform, this armor, would be the breastplate, the lorica segmentata in the Roman soldier's outfit, the breastplate of righteousness. 1 Thessalonians 5:8, but let us who are of the day be sober. Putting on the word there is the breastplate of faith and love rather than righteousness, and for an helmet the hope of salvation. We'll return to that thought in just a few minutes. But the purpose of this breastplate was to protect the vital organs. Our righteousness, and this is a breastplate of righteousness, is to mirror the commander's. Now, we mentioned that in 1 Thessalonians 5:8, it's a breastplate of faith and love. I would suggest those are tied very closely to righteousness. But Leviticus 11:44-45, we see the righteousness of God. In fact, he said, ye shall be holy, for I am holy. And our righteousness motivates further obedience. Luke 20:7-8, sanctify yourselves therefore and be ye holy, for I am the Lord your God, and ye shall keep my statutes and do them. I am the Lord which sanctify you. In righteous obedience, with this breastplate of righteousness, we will be protecting our vital parts, protecting our hearts. Proverbs 4:23, keep thy heart with all diligence, for out of it are the issues of life. The next part of this panoply, this armor of God, is having the feet shod with the preparation of the gospel of peace. These are the caligae that the Roman soldiers would wear. In fact, these sandals would often have cleats on the bottom, which would help to give the one who was fighting better traction. The purpose of these, according to Vincent, is to keep ourselves firm-footed, and that makes sense with those cleats that would be on the bottom of their sandals. But I would suggest having the feet shod with the preparation of the gospel of peace isn't just to remain firm-footed, it is to take the gospel to others. You see, the Christian has a twofold responsibility, to stand and to advance. The idea of standing is repeated throughout Ephesians 6:10-17. The idea of advancing is given in the Great Commission, Matthew 28:19-20, Mark 16:15-16. The Christian who is going to advance is going to have knowledge, 1 Peter 3:15, 2 Timothy 2:15. The Christian who is going to advance is going to have to show wisdom, Proverbs 11:30. In fact, in that passage, wisdom is tied to having the fruit of righteousness. But the fruit of the righteous, that verse begins, is a tree of life, if I remember correctly. and he that winneth souls is wise. Then we have the next aspect of this armor, and that is the shield of faith. This would be the Latin scutum that the Roman soldier would have. The purpose of that shield, which would be about waist high, it would have a slight curve in it, would be to deflect or intercept attacks, and he could unite with his fellow soldiers in defensive or even offensive positions. They might have room to get his sword around his own shield or between his shield and his neighbor's. But that idea of deflecting or intercepting attacks, Satan's attacks must be deflected. Faith is that which motivates action, fighting for victory, Hebrews 11:1-40. And this is a shield of faith, Galatians 5:6, faith which worketh by love. There must be unity in the faith of those who are so motivated, so that they can stand shield by shield by shield. Ephesians 4:5, they're all going to have the same faith, for there is one faith. Christian perfection is in the unity of faith. Ephesians 4:13, till we all come in the unity of the faith and of the knowledge of the Son of God unto a perfect man, unto the measure of the stature of the fullness of Christ. And then on the head, the Roman soldier would have a helmet, the cassis or galia. This helmet in Ephesians 6 is the helmet of salvation. In 1 Thessalonians 5:8, it was the helmet, the hope of salvation. The purpose of the helmet is for protection, protection of the head being the biblical heart. And it is also for identification. For example, sports helmets will identify what team one plays for, and a soldier's helmet may identify what rank he is, and most likely it's going to identify which side he's fighting on. We understand that some will refuse to wear helmets. It wasn't too long ago that hockey started requiring its players to wear helmets. And I remember the last person to go helmetless was a player named Craig McTavish. He was going to continue that old way, but he did so risking a danger that those who were wearing their helmets were not facing. The helmet of salvation. Salvation is a valuable necessity given only by Christ. Matthew 16:26. For what is a man profited if he shall gain the whole world and lose his own soul? Or what shall a man give in exchange for his soul? Revelation 20:15. And whosoever was not found in the book of life was cast into the lake of fire. Acts 4:12, neither is there salvation in any other, for there is none other name under heaven given among men whereby we must be saved. And that takes us from the armor to the weapon, which is mentioned in Ephesians chapter 6, the sword of the Spirit, which is the Word of God. The Roman soldier would have his gladius. The Christian soldier has his Bible. The purpose of this is to have a two-edged sword which can cut in two directions, inflicting mortal damage. Well, spiritually, for the dividing asunder of the soul and spirit. Hebrews 4:12. The Word of God is this spiritual sword. It has the ability to cut, Acts 5:33, Acts 7:54. But it also has the ability to prick, Acts 2:37. That's the Christian armor and the Christian weapon. But I would suggest there's something else not mentioned in Ephesians chapter 6, and that is a banner, an ensign, a flag under which the soldier is going to be fighting. In Psalm 60:4, the psalmist wrote, "Thou hast given a banner to them that fear thee, that it may be displayed because of the truth." God has given a number of banners. These banners are not for vain parade or ostentation, not to support unrighteousness or injustice, but rather this banner is to show allegiance for the allies and to show the other side, the enemies, whose side we're on, to promote honor and cause, to promote the name of the leader, to promote the national agenda. Among these banners for the Christian are the love of God, Song of Solomon 2:4, the cross of Christ. We sing the song, there's a royal banner. That banner spoken of in John 12:32 and Romans 5:6-10. Isaiah 11:10-12 picture the church as the banner as well. There's so much strength, so much importance in that armor, but also in that for which we are fighting. May we take that armor on, lift our sword, and go to battle for the Lord.
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2: The question, who is Jesus, is not as simple as it seems,
3: right?
2: Because there's so much to unpack. But we do have an issue in the world of people saying, okay, yeah, in theory, Jesus is just as great as Santa Claus. He's a great story. He helps children behave, but that's really it. There, you know, Santa's not this, and Jesus is the same thing as Santa. How do we prove that Jesus is a real being? What would you do if someone asked for proof?
3: Well, there's extra biblical proof. We have the writings from the first century of historians. If all we had and people were to take the Bible and just say, look at it from a historical document, there is much proof about who he was associated with and all of that, and coming before Pilate and all of that well documented as well. And so those are things that I think are key when you look at, we can go outside the Bible to see evidence that, yes, he was a real man.
4: Many have suffered the tragedy of having a loved one fall away from the faith. What can we do to help bring them back? What kinds of things are hurtful and what kind of things are helpful? Tonight, we'll be discussing what can I do when a loved one falls away. Join Barry Gilreath and Matthew Jones as they sit down with Mike Hickson and answer your questions on GBN Live.
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6: Hello and welcome again to GBN Live. I'm Mike Hickson. So glad to be with you tonight. We're very thankful for the opportunity to come into your home. We're going to be discussing tonight, what can I do when a loved one falls away? Great topic, and we hope that you'll stay with us. It might be that you have questions. We'd love to hear from you. Our telephone number is 888-805-3390. Feel free to email us if you have a question at gbnlive@gbntv.org. Again, we'd love to hear from you this evening. It might be that you have a question, a comment, and we're going to be taking those in just a moment or two. I do want to introduce Matt Jones. Matt, good to be with you tonight.
7: Good to be here.
6: Always glad to be with you. And Barry Gilreath. And I was just talking to Barry a minute ago. Many of you know Barry. And we think a lot of Barry and appreciate him. And I was just saying a minute ago that GBN would not be a reality were it not for his father. And so what a great legacy. And we loved and appreciate Barry Sr. And just grateful to God for all that he did.
8: Well, I know he would be very thankful for all that GBN is now doing. And I appreciate so much the good work you're doing with GBN. And it's good to be here tonight. I was talking with you before and mentioned how I'm used to being on the other side asking the questions, but now I'm on this side, so I'm going to get to experience that tonight.
6: Yeah, well, we're glad that you're here, and we're glad that you're on that side of the table. I'm glad you're on that side of the table, and appreciate you guys very much, and appreciate you being a part of our audience tonight. We are going to be thinking, as I said a moment ago, about what can I do when a loved one falls away. And the Bible talks about the importance of faithfulness to God. And I was looking at some information earlier this afternoon, and I was thinking about how the Bible really cautions us regarding the danger of apostasy. and the need for a steadfast life in Christ Jesus. Maybe as we begin tonight, talk for a minute or two about some of the safeguards to ensure that our walk with the Lord is unimpeded.
8: Well, one of the safeguards is obviously the Word of God. If we are going to walk with God, then we have to follow His Word. Also think about the importance of prayer. Prayer needs to be a part of our daily life. You know, you can't have a relationship with your wife or with anyone for that matter if you don't have communication with them on a regular basis. And so I would say a study of the Word of God as well as prayer are very important.
6: Don't you think that just by way of adding to that, worship is an imperative? You know, in Hebrews chapter 10, it's interesting that the writer there is talking about the danger of apostasy, and he links to that the idea of not forsaking the assembling of ourselves together, as he said, as a manner of some is. And there have been a lot of folks that have slipped through the cracks, so to speak, because of absenteeism in their worship to God. Worship is vitally important, as you said a moment ago, staying in the Word of God, praying to God. Jesus spent a lot of time in prayer. And I think if the Lord spent time in prayer, we ought to do the same.
7: Absolutely. And, you know, 'cause you nailed it with prayer, Bible study, and I think that absolutely nails it. Worship, the closest thing we have on earth to heaven. But also the focus in that prayer and that Bible study, talking about a safeguard, is I think back to David, who fell away in a very serious way. And when he was coming home and he wrote that psalm, and he asked God to restore to him the joy of his salvation. And Paul multiple times said, remember your baptism. He was reminding the people of their baptism when he asked them to live the Christian life. And just remembering that joy we have when we first come to know the truth and we first obey.
6: So true. What about, would you add to this list, staying involved in the work of God?
8: Oh, absolutely.
6: You know, we've been saved to serve. And, you know, if people are connected in the body of Christ, and the Bible talks about in 1 Corinthians chapter 12, the body of Christ, there's just one body, but many members. Every member of the body of Christ, just like every member of the human body, has a part, has a niche, a role to play. And I think sometimes people become unfaithful because there's no real connection to the church or in the church, maybe.
8: Yeah, if we're not connected to Christ, then and through our service, then obviously that's not going to be our focus, and our focus will be on other things. You know, we live in a world where man oftentimes is his own God, and sure. So we're focused on ourselves. And when we going back to what you said, the worship, when we come into worship, we certainly remind ourselves that there is one God, and that's the God we worship when we come together, sure. And it's so important if we're going to have that relationship with Him.
6: Absolutely. Yeah, you know, it's sad to see anyone leave the Lord, leave His church. But I read a statistic not long ago about young people who are leaving the church, and it was astounding to me, the vast numbers of young people that are leaving the faith. And we're young preachers, at least young in mind. But you know, we want to see everyone faithful, and our young people, it is extremely concerning to those of us who preach and teach to see young people leave the church. What can we do as preachers, teachers, elders, other members of the body of Christ? What can we do to help keep people faithful, particularly our young?
8: Well, number one, we need to be the church. In so many places, you know, the church, it's boiled down maybe to just simply assembling. And you know, to be a Christian, there's so much more involved than simply assembling. That's a part of it.
6: But not all.
8: But it's not the whole of it. And, you know, young people want to be involved. They want to be active in the church. And sometimes young folks are not given those opportunities to do that. And so I think we need to keep them connected to the local church.
6: Sure. Matt?
7: Another thought along that, I worked at Chili's when I was in high school, and I remember they would teach us about trying to retain customers, and they said they had this whole video they showed you on customers and how to, the customer that will come back, the customer that will not come back, and what they warned you in that video was, be aware be wary of the silent customer. That person, they said, the person that yells at you, gets on to you, they'll be back, because they'll say something and you'll make whatever adjustment you need to make. You'll make it up to them. It's that silent customer that doesn't say anything, and you don't check on them. And I've thought about that a lot in my ministry. Is sometimes the squeaky wheel gets the grease, but sometimes you see that person, they're not saying much, but they're hurting.
6: It's true.
7: And if I don't take the time and take the effort to look for that, and to talk to people, and to be, as he was saying, be, as Barry was saying, be the church, to go and to look for those people that they're not saying much, but something seems a little off, and reach out to them and have that relationship.
6: Well, good point. What about our example? Young people today, they're looking for individuals who are authentic in their faith. It's not just talk, but it's the walk as well. So what about the idea of being a Christian example to people within the body of Christ?
8: I think that goes back to what I mentioned a moment ago about being the church and all that it encompasses, and realizing that there's more involved than simply worshiping, though that is an important part of it. But they need to see the joy of Christ in us as parents and grandparents. They need to see us active and busy in the kingdom of the Lord as a means to provide them the same opportunity to do those things and be involved.
6: Yeah, absolutely. One of the questions that we have tonight, we all fall short of God's grace. That's what the Bible teaches in Romans 3, verse 23, that all have sinned, come short of the glory of God. But what distinction would you make between somebody who succumbs to temptation and someone who falls away? There is a distinction there.
7: Yeah, I think that distinction is an important one to make based off of what we just talked about with losing young people, because a misunderstanding of this can also be something that discourages young people and causes them to fall away and just to leave the church, because they get the wrong side of this idea that if I commit a sin, I'm in and out of salvation. If I mess up, if I make a mistake, I'm in and out of salvation. I think that the key to answering that question is in 1 John chapter 1 and verse 7 in particular, in which we see that, but if we walk in the light as he is in the light, we have fellowship with one another, and the blood of Jesus Christ, his son, cleanses us from all sin. This continual cleansing that occurs while walking in the light. And we, of course, any Bible student knows that the light here is in reference to Scripture.
6: Sure.
7: And as we walk it according to Scripture, and we're doing our best to do so, then the blood of Jesus is cleansing us from all sin. So the implication is certainly that while you're being faithful, there will be sin. Otherwise, the blood cleansing is superfluous. And so that needs to be the understanding, is if the person is walking according to Scripture, even though they stumble and make a mistake, they are not wayward. However, we might leave that path either for temptation or selfish gain. I want this, so I'm going to leave Scripture. Or I might be led astray by a false teacher into some other path. But if that doesn't happen, if I'm walking in this path, yes, I'll commit sins. Yes, I'll make mistakes. But as I continue to walk in this path, I'm still faithful to God.
6: Yeah, you know, over in chapter 2, he talks about the divine ideal that we sin not. But he said, if any man sins, let him know that he has an advocate with the Father, Jesus Christ the righteous. And no one is sinlessly perfect other than the Lord was the only perfect person that ever graced the earth. In chapter 3 of 1 John, he talks about really the life of a Christian is someone who has put to death a way of life. In other words, sin is a way of life. He's crucified that old man, and there's a new person that has emerged. And so it's not, you know, we all succumb to temptation from time to time, but I think the difference is, as you pointed out in 1 John 1:7, we're walking in the light. We're walking in cadence with Scripture, with the Word of God.
7: And throughout John, you're seeing he regularly uses terms that are indicating a pattern of life.
6: That's right.
7: And so for any Bible student, if I'm looking at that, I need to understand he's talking about patterns throughout when he talks about sin, when he talks about love, when he talks about law and obeying it.
6: You know, in 1 John chapter 3, he talks about practicing righteousness and those who practice unrighteousness. There's a strong contrast there. Barry, you can say something.
8: I'm going to put this in very, very simple terms. It's kind of like two animals, a pig or a cat. here's a pig, he's walking down a trail, and he catches his leg on a root sticking up, and he falls into a mud puddle. Well, what's that pig going to do? He's probably going to stay in that mud puddle. But a cat comes down the trail, and he does the same thing, and he goes into the mud puddle. Now, how many of us think that cat's going to stay in that mud puddle? I mean, as soon as he hits that water, he's coming out. And, you know, that's a way in which it just illustrate what we're talking about here. There's a difference in someone who stumbles, and maybe they trip, maybe they fall down, and someone who stumbles and falls and doesn't get up because they don't want to get up.
6: That's exactly
8: right.
6: So
8: that's the difference.
6: I think those are great points. Let me ask this question tonight as we think about restoring those that have fallen away. What are some reasons why people fall away? Because we've all known people that have left the faith, but what are some biblical reasons that stand out in your mind with regard to why people leave the Lord?
8: One thing, especially as it relates to young people, sometimes young people, they fall away because they really never develop their own faith.
6: Okay.
8: You know, sometimes we sing the song, the hymn, Faith of Our Fathers. And there's nothing wrong with that, so long as it's not just the faith of our fathers. But a young person has to get to a point in their life to where they can say, God is my God. He's not just the God of my mama and my daddy and my grandmother and granddaddy, but he's my God.
6: That's right.
8: And unless they get to that point, then they're not going to stay because they've never really been there anyway.
6: And you know, Paul in Philippians chapter 4, verse 19 said, but my God, personal God. I think about Timothy, when Paul talked about the genuine faith that dwelt first in his grandmother Lois, then in his mother Eunice, and then he said, and I am persuaded in you also. So I think developing our own faith, as you said a moment ago, that's key. What are some other things?
7: I think one of the key things, especially for young people, is hypocrisy in the church. And when you're a teenager, and we mentioned earlier, young people are very good at spotting the fake. And if you're a teenager, and you may even believe the Bible, but what it will do to your faith if then you see that your elders or your preacher or your deacon or your even just an older person in the church that you respect, if you start to see and you look and you say, they're not, if you get the perception they're not genuine, that's not a proper excuse, but I think it is what occurs many times.
6: Bible. It really is. What about in Matthew chapter 13? Jesus talked about the cares of the world. Don't you think that the world has been a thorn in the flesh to many children of God?
8: Absolutely. Yeah. The world has caused many children of God to leave the faith. And, you know, going back to the point that you were talking about just a moment ago, talking about our young folks and the importance of developing faith in them as they're growing. I think about over in the Old Testament in the book of Genesis, how that when we read about God, he's oftentimes described as God, the God of Abraham, God, the God of Isaac. But then you get to a certain point in the book of Genesis, in Genesis chapter 28, and you look in verse 20, after Jacob's had this dream at Bethel, and it says, Jacob vowed a vow, saying, if God will be with me and will keep me in this way, that I go and will give me bread to eat and raiment to put on, so that I come again to my father's house in peace, then shall the Lord be my God. And from that point forward, God is referred to as God, the God of Abraham, Isaac, and Jacob.
6: Good stuff. Good stuff. Anything else come to mind with regard to what about trials or tribulations, the difficulties of life?
7: That's some probably. I, to be honest with you, it's some people look at kids these days as being more fragile than in the old days, and I don't think that's true. I think maybe if you tell them to go out into a field and do hard labor, that might be true these days. But kids these days are actually pretty resilient, pretty tough, in my estimation.
6: Uh-huh.
7: I am of the opinion that what's going to get a kid more than trials is going to be the genuineness of the church around them when they go through the trial.
6: I guess I was thinking about people in general from the vantage point. You know, James in James chapter 1, verse 2 talks about how we're to count it all joy when we fall into various trials.
9: Yeah.
6: And the trials of life, you know, they can potentially break our faith. They can shake our faith. But I think James also says that they can strengthen or help to build our faith. And there have been people in the past that because of adversity, maybe because of the loss of a loved one, because of economic hardship, whatever, they have cast aside their faith. That's a sad picture.
8: Yeah, and it is a choice, because we're all going to face trials, and we can decide how we're going to react to that trial. Another illustration tonight, there were two boys living in a town, and one of them was an alcoholic. And the town people, when they would see this boy, they would say, well, what do you expect? His daddy was an alcoholic. He had a twin brother. His twin brother never touched the stuff. And when people saw that twin brother, they said, well, what do you expect? His daddy was a drunk. In other words, two boys in the same situation, but those two children made a different decision about where they were going to go in life. That's so true with trials.
6: Sure is.
8: The same trial that causes one to fall away will prompt another to become stronger. And why is that the case? It's because of the choice that we make.
6: Attitude, choices.
8: And sometimes young folks, sometimes loved ones, they don't use these trials as a way to grow stronger, but they allow these trials to prompt them to become weaker.
6: Yeah, they become weak in the faith and sometimes give up. You know, and Luke, you mentioned a moment ago that one of the ways to overcome unfaithfulness is prayer. And in Luke 18, verse 1, Jesus said that men ought to always pray and not faint or become discouraged. And discouragement leads to depression. Yeah. You're a counselor. You've got a counseling background. You know, I think about discouragement. People become, they get discouraged, and then discouragement leads to depression. And before you know it, they're in a hole and they can't climb out. So it's a sad situation. What are some things that we could do as members of the body of Christ to help bring somebody back?
7: The first thing we got to do is be in their lives in the first place. And I think that's the tricky thing, is sometimes someone will become wayward, and you can sit in a room of faithful people and you ask the question, well, who's close to them? And so the first key is that, as far as if I would look at the people that I worship with, and I say, man, I want to be there for these people, and if this brother went wayward, that sister went wayward, do I have the relationship with them while they're faithful? Do I have the relationship with them today that if they fell into a temptation or they got drawn away, that I would be a person who would be able to go to them and talk with them, because we have some level of relationship as brother and sister in Christ?
6: Which goes back to being connected to the body. And if there's, you know, I've often thought about how when people become unfaithful, typically it doesn't occur overnight.
9: Yeah.
6: But it occurs over a period of time. And so, you know, if a person gradually walks away from the Lord, it's going to take some time to bring them to their senses, to get them back. And I think relationships are key. We've got to exercise. Sadly, sometimes people, they get cold before we realize they're gone.
7: There's a tipping point. I was a whitewater kayaker, and one of the first things they taught us was you have to find where your tipping point is in your kayak, because you need to know when you're going over. You need to know, because you got to pop right back up. And we would sit there and practice that. With people, there's a tipping point, and you're dead on right. We miss when they got tipped, and we wait till they're drowned to go fish them out.
6: That's right. Good stuff. We're going to take a quick break. We'll be right back in a couple of minutes. Hope you'll stay with us. Thank you.
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0: 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You can send your questions through Facebook in the comments section, and we will do our best to get them answered on the air. Now back to the program.
1: Thank you for staying with us. We are back, and we're going to be talking, as we have been previously, about what we can do when a loved one falls away. And we've had some great material thus far. I know that it's going to be a great program throughout this hour. And we appreciate Matt and Barry and the wisdom that they have provided us with regard to this subject. What would a person need to do to get right with the Lord who has fallen away?
2: Well, obviously, that involves repentance. Jesus said, I tell you nay, except you repent, you shall all likewise perish. And so repentance is a change of heart that's going to lead to a change of action. And I suppose the best illustration of that I can think of, at least in the New Testament, would be the story that Jesus told about concerning the prodigal son, where he went off into the world and wasted his substance in riotous living. But he came to a point where his money had run out, and he decided he was going to come home. But there's a part of that text that says he came to himself.
1: That's right.
2: And you know, you cannot come to God until you first come to yourself.
1: So true.
2: So that's a part of the repentance. And then he went back home. And so repentance is the key.
1: Yeah, you know, Barry, I appreciate you bringing that up. This idea of self-awareness. You know, in 2 Timothy chapter 2, Paul talks about a servant of the Lord reaching out to someone who has succumbed to temptation, fallen away, and he says that they may come to their senses. And I think that's the key. You know, before a person can be helped, they've got to realize where they are. In counseling people who have addiction problems, you know, you can talk about helping someone, but until they come to the reality, you know what, I've got a problem, I need help, it's futile. And by the same token, to somehow get a person to a point where they recognize, you know what, I'm on dangerous ground, and I need to get things right. And so repentance, that is a step in the right direction. When we talk about publicly confessing our sins, what's involved there? Why do we emphasize that from a biblical perspective?
3: Well, I can say this, and this was just last night at the congregation where we are, had a young man come forward. And I think in the Lord's church, at least, of course, we base this off of James' statement to confess your faults one to another. But in the Lord's church, and usually we give a very general statement. Mm-hmm. We ask for prayers. I'm not saying that's wrong, but this young man made very specific statements about where he was in life and how he was feeling. And it's the first time in my life I've ever seen this. I mean, Bible class was, we do our devotion first, and this young man went forward. Bible class didn't happen.
1: Wow.
3: The church went and sat with this boy. And I mean, member by member, with his mom, with his dad, with him. But he was very specific about what he was feeling, what he was going through.
2: You know, Matthew, that reminds me, you know, of something that we see sometimes in the church, where an individual will come forward and will make a statement, something along the line of, well, if I have committed sin, you know, I'm sorry for that. And I know what people mean by that, but the bottom line is we all sin. And sometimes I wonder whether it might be kind of a way to, you know, wash our hands of what we've done and try to make it better than it really was.
1: Yeah, I agree. I think if you look at Psalm 51, you made reference to David a minute ago. David was about as forthright. Mm-hmm. You know, David said, against thee and thee only have I sinned and done this great wickedness. And David had sinned against Bathsheba, sinned against Uriah the Hittite, but ultimately his sin was against God. No wavering, no trying to circumvent the truth, but rather just a plain, forthright acknowledgement of, hey, this is what's happened. And I think that we need to be very honest about the past and where we've been, what we've done.
2: Yeah. And not all sin is of a public nature.
4: That's right.
2: But I think when we're talking about someone falling away, that's very obvious.
1: I would add this. I do think that I remember years ago when I was preaching for a congregation, a brother had been unfaithful for years. And his wife was a very faithful member of the body of Christ, and she's in her 90s now. And he has since has deceased. But when he decided to make things right, he said, look, I need to go before the church because I need to make it right. I want to let people know that this is what... This is what the past has been. This is what I want to do. I appreciated that, and I do appreciate that. I think, however, there are occasions when maybe because of the depth of a person's sinful actions, maybe we don't need to go into all the gore and the details.
5: Well, not everybody knows.
4: You don't want to spread the
1: sin. Yeah. You know, I think about, you know, we're there to repent, not necessarily to report.
3: That's the balance to strike there. Because there is power. Mm-hmm. There is power in saying, and I think maybe this is perhaps more when you're asking for the prayers of the church, saying I'm going through some stuff. There is power to saying we're a family.
1: That's right.
3: And you're my family, and I can trust you with this. But then, as you're saying, there's also the flip side of that of, but not everything's for public consumption.
1: Yeah. You know, just and I'm sure every case stands on its own merit, and to use discretion, I think would be the key word here. What about when a member of the body of Christ has a family member that has been withdrawn from, and we talk about the implications of that? Let's say here is a woman who's been a faithful member of the body of Christ. Her husband has been unfaithful. The church has done everything possible to restore him. He has been defiant, and so they withdraw fellowship. So what kind of relationship can they continue to have in that context?
2: Well, that's an interesting question, and it's a very difficult situation that people do find themselves in from time to time. And it's one that, you know, I struggle in my own mind from time to time, thinking about different scenarios and what is, you know, a person's responsibility in that area. I think that we can certainly acknowledge the fact how that the home is a different institution than the church. And if, for example, someone's spouse has been withdrawn from, does that mean that, you know, you can't have any association with your spouse? I don't think that's would be in keeping with the teaching of Scripture. But as far as anything that would be associated as Christian fellowship, now there is a difference there.
1: Sure.
2: It's the same difference that a woman who's married to an unbeliever would have with a woman whose husband has become an unbeliever. You know, you have a responsibility in the home, but at the same time, there needs to be a distinction. And I think that would apply to children as well. There needs to be a distinction. They need to understand something has changed. Something's not right. You know, I'm still your daddy, or I'm still your mate, but something has changed. And what's changed is not. It's not God. God's not left. You've left.
1: Sure. And don't you think that family unit might be the very ones that can bring about the restoration of that
3: sure.
1: unfaithful person?
3: Sure. Absolutely. And there's love in the home. And there's when you think about this, there's in a home, there's phileo love, there's agape love in the home. And probably the clearest distinction here is, whenever my family member has departed from the truth, agape love has to take the driver's seat. And that love that does what they need, that does what's right, there's still phileo love there. But I'm going to have to make some decisions because I love their soul that might be difficult. The making those distinctions that Barry was talking about, that's not easy. That doesn't jive well with the phileo love, the brotherly love, you're so special to me. But I can't just go and pretend you're okay because I love you and I love your soul. And that's got to take the driver's seat. And the way that I conduct myself has got to be for the exhortation of their soul to repent and to come home to heaven.
1: You know, in 2 Thessalonians chapter 3, when Paul talked about withdrawing from those who walk disorderly, he talked about the attitude that we are to maintain as Christians. He said, count him not as an enemy, but admonish him as a brother. Do you think sometimes maybe we have a skewed perception of our brother or sister in Christ who has been withdrawn from? In other words, we fail to look at them as, you know what, this is a brother or a sister that has fallen away. I still love that person. I still love their soul. We're not to view them as an adversary or as an enemy.
2: Yeah, and sometimes that's what people think, you know. If withdrawal fellowship has taken place, then, you know, it's something ugly. And that's not to be the case. You know, the same way with discipline in the home. Discipline in the home is essential. And when a child needs to be disciplined and that discipline is exercised in a loving fashion, then, you know, that's a good thing.
1: Sure.
2: Because even God himself disciplines us. Over in Hebrews chapter 12, 5 to 7, talks about how God will chastise us. And so the same is true concerning our spiritual brethren. It's true concerning our own family members who are members of the body of Christ, in that the purpose is to bring them back and to help them to realize the error of their way. And you won't do that if you have a haughty spirit. In fact, I think about over in Galatians chapter 6 and verse 1, where the Bible teaches us that we are to restore such a one in the spirit of meekness. And if the meekness is not there, then, you know.
1: And you know, Paul said, considering thyself,
2: yeah,
1: lest thou also be tempted. You mentioned the prodigal son in Luke 15, and the brother, the elder brother,
2: mm-hmm,
1: was upset. And so when he talked to his father, he said, this son of yours, he didn't even really claim any identity with him. And yet, if we're not careful, we can our attitude. I had a brother tell me one time, he said, you know, the way brethren treated me, he said, I could have gone either way. He said, but because of the kind, warm, loving reception that I received from my brethren, he said, it just melted me. I came back. I came to my senses. And that's the goal, isn't it?
3: Yeah. Yes, sir. And that's, and in that passage, I've often thought of that passage, and I suppose it could mean this, that you got to be careful because you might get pulled into what they're doing. But probably more likely, if I don't go with meekness, I'll probably get pulled into a different sin. I might the elder brother sin, or the judgmental, mm-hmm, or pride. And what a shame if I walk away from an attempt to restore someone and thought in my mind is how good I am, or I'm the man standing up on this, say, God, thank God I'm not like that sinner.
1: Yeah. You know, we're not there to bully, but we're there out of love to restore and to reclaim a lost soul. Luke 15, the parable of the lost sheep. You know, I think about the shepherd out looking for that sheep, and when he finds that sheep, puts the sheep on his shoulders and brings him back to the fold. And that's our goal is restoration.
3: Can we put one more note on that? Sometimes that, and probably for us in the church today, most of the time when we go to someone in sin, a lot of times it's because their sin involved us. They may have sinned against us. And something that is biblical in its concept, and you go to Matthew chapter 18, and it talks about how to handle sin. I never have a right to go to anyone about sin, even if they sinned against me. I never have a right to go to them about their sin. In other words, that spirit of meekness, when someone even sins against me, even something that hurt me, I don't have the right to go to them. I have the obligation to go to them. I sinned and was going to hell no matter what I did, except that Jesus died on the cross for me. I'm guilty of sin. I'm under pardon from the blood of Jesus. And that brother sins against me. Part of that meekness is to understand whatever state he's in, whatever dirt he's in, whatever mud he's in, however he's gotten dirty, I have an obligation to go to him because he's my brother. I have no right.
1: Well, we are in an obligation, no doubt. How do you explain to family members who are not Christians How do you explain to them the withdrawal process and the purpose behind it? Let's say that you've got a family member that has been withdrawn from in your immediate family, and you've got other family members on the outside, and they're saying, you know, why'd you guys do that? How do you explain that to them?
2: Well, I mean, it has to be from a biblical perspective. I think you have to demonstrate the authority of the scriptures in that matter, and they need to understand it's not anything that you just came up with on your own, but this is something that God has determined has to be done, must be done. And so you have to, I think, be based in the Word of God. You have to, I think, put a heavy dose of emphasis on the reason being that there's love, and the fact that the Bible teaches and you fully believe that this person's going to be lost eternally unless they make a change in their life. And so I think these things, you know, you have to consider along that line.
1: Good stuff. You know, there are people out in the world, no doubt, that feel as if they have no hope, that they feel because of what they've done, where they've been, that there's no hope for forgiveness. And sadly, there are sometimes members of the body of Christ who have left the Lord, and maybe because of a lifestyle or potentially other things that they've done, they're of such an egregious nature that in their mind, they're thinking, you know what, God would never take me back. My brethren would never want to have me back. So how do we convince somebody that, you know what, there is a God who loves you, who wants to take you back? You know, I think about people that get divorced, and we understand that there's only one biblical reason for putting away a mate, and that's adultery. But the innocent party has the right to take them back. But you know, there are times when, you know, the innocent party may not be able to trust that person anymore, and they forgive them, but they're not going to take them back. Well, to me, God always stands ready to take His children back. So how do we convince people of that?
3: Titus 1:2, we're told that God cannot lie. So we have a God who cannot lie, who's given us a promise of salvation. And if this person is wayward, I always think back when you talk with someone and they say, man, you don't know what I've done. I say, you're right, but I know what Saul of Tarsus did. And I know that in Acts 22:16, God sent him a preacher. And that preacher said, hey, murderer of Christians, get up and get baptized. And all those sins. Now, when he said your sins will be washed away, you could say it this way and it'd be accurate. He could say, those Christians whose murders are on your hands, whose blood is on, it'll be washed away. The blood of Stephen is going to be washed off your hands in baptism. And it's no different if I've already been baptized, but I'm coming home and I'm asking God to forgive me. It will be taken away. The church didn't want Paul. But you know what? God provided a Barnabas. And you might say, well, they will look at me a certain way. God will provide you a Barnabas.
1: Yes. You know, in 1 John 1:9, we've looked at 1 John. John said, if we confess our sins, He is faithful and just to forgive us our sins. And that's hard for some people to comprehend, that there is a God in heaven who is willing to forgive. I like the words of the Hebrew writer in Hebrews chapter 8, verse 12, when he said, I will be merciful to their unrighteousness, and their sins and their iniquities I will remember no more. Mm-hmm. That's true for the alien sinner, but it's also true for somebody who is in Christ, leaves the Lord, to think that there's a God in heaven that would actually have me back as one of His children, man, that's a great thing.
2: Yeah, well, grace is undeserved favor, and we just need to understand that. And I think the Apostle Paul is a great example, as was used tonight, to illustrate, doesn't matter what we've done, you know, Paul was who he was because of the grace of God, and that's us as well.
1: Yeah, don't you think that one of the devil's lies is, you know what, God doesn't want anything to do with you? I mean, do you realize what you've done, where you've been, what you've said? God's not interested in forgiving you. And the devil doesn't want people to believe that God would take them back.
3: Everything the devil's ever done has been to demean our value, and everything God has ever done has been to elevate our value.
1: Good stuff. We're going to take a quick break. We'll be right back. Hope you'll stay with us.
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0: a child. There are many parents that are watching, and they've done their best to rear their children in the Lord. They were always in services of the church. They were involved in the work of the church. And then as their children got older in life, for whatever reason, they left the Lord. They left the church. And many times parents feel very guilty. They question, did I do something wrong? What could I have done differently? How would you respond to a parent that feels as if they failed in that, I guess, in that context?
1: Well, one thing that, you know, that I would say is that you have failed. We all have failed. There's no such thing as a perfect parent. And I heard someone say one time that, you know, the bad thing about being a parent is when you become an expert, your children are already grown. But, you know, we all fail. And it gets back, though, to the idea of choice. And even if you were the worst parent in the world, your children still have to stand on their own 2 feet and answer for themselves. And if my child falls away, hopefully I've taught them some things along the way to where they'll come back. You know, Proverbs chapter 22, verse 6 says, train up a child in the way he should go, and when he's old, he'll not depart from it. And I've heard some people use that in a way in which they would try and say, you know, if you don't do everything right, then your children, you know, can fall away. But the truth of the matter is, that's a general truth.
0: That's right.
1: Generally, it's the case. Right. It's a proverb. Generally, it's going to be the case that they're going to come back. But I think we just have to recognize our own humanity and how that we all fail.
0: Yes, we do. Yes, we do. And, you know, I think most parents, particularly parents in the church, they have one goal, and that is to rear their children in such a way so that they can one day be together in heaven. And you know, the hard truth is the devil's out stalking and walking and doing his best to destroy the hearts and lives of people. And sometimes he makes inroads, sometimes with our children. And I think that as parents, we can continue. We talked about example. As a parent, we can continue to be the Christian example that we've always been. We can continue to pray for them. We can continue to try to encourage them. I've got a friend of mine, a brother of mine, Roger Leonard, and I don't know if you guys know Roger or not, but Roger's from Chattanooga. He and I've been very close through the years, and Roger's a faithful gospel preacher. And I remember being in the services of the church at East Ridge years ago, and it was Easter Sunday. And the preacher stopped the invitation song, and he said, we've got a man that's come forward this morning that hasn't been to church in 5 years, wants to be restored. That same man was restored that day. Within 4 months, had sold his house, gotten out of the business he was in with his father, and was in school studying to be a preacher, faithful gospel preacher today.
1: Wonderful.
0: And he said that his father called him, if I recall correctly, called him that morning or called him the day before, and he said, hey, Roger, would you go to church with us today? That one, just that one encouragement. And so, you know, it's not, you know, there's always hope. As long as there's life, there's hope.
1: Yeah, and even after our life is gone, Mike, doesn't mean that our children can't be restored even after we have long left this earth ourselves.
0: That's right. That's exactly right. Yeah. I know a couple of brothers right now that their father, after he passed away, it really caused them to think about some things. And so they got themselves straightened out. And matter of fact, after they had been attending services at Olive Branch for a while, one of them said to me, he said, you know what my wife told me, and neither one of them were married to Christians. This fellow said, my wife said, you know what, you're a better man. You're a better husband. That's what just attending services for a period of time. Both of those men, their wives were converted. One is now deceased. But you know, there's always hope.
1: Yeah.
0: And I think that's a great point. Questions come in. If the Bible teaches that God will not remember our sins, then how will our sins be

0: brought to judgment? Good question.
1: I asked this question in school one time, and I got my instructor kind of laughed, and he said, "You don't understand the picture there."
0: That's right.
1: And he gave the picture, and this has been so helpful to me, and it's a picture of seeing what that means. If as I know that my sins are written in the book that contains the deeds of my life, and when God says I will remember them no more, he says, I'll blot them out. The picture there is like an old ink blotter. We don't use those today, so we don't get this. And so it's written there what I did, the sin that I committed. And the picture that's given in the scriptures is that God blots them. He takes an ink blotter, which is a little piece of metal that you dip into the ink, and you place it over those letters so that you can tell there was something written there, but you can no longer read what was written there. And the concept is not that God is ignorant in any way, but the concept is it's marked out. It will never be brought up again.
0: That he no longer holds the, he's not going to dredge them up, bring them up, as we do sometimes when somebody's done something to us. Brother Barry?
2: I was just going to say, it when a sin is forgiven, it's not going to be dredged up at the judgment. What'll be there in the judgment that we'll have to face will be those sins that we've not been forgiven of, and certainly those would be the sins that we're unwilling to repent of.
0: That's right.
1: It's just
0: right.
1: Like with a husband and a wife, and I know that your wives are just like my wife is, where she never brings up things from the past, you know. She remembers them no more. Now, if she sat down and really tried to think about something I did that might have been similar to why I'm in trouble right now, you didn't take this out the trash out last week. But she wouldn't do that. And the concept is not that she has no recollection. She sat down and tried to think about what I did, but she remembers no more that I always forget to take the trash out. She doesn't bring it up to me. She does not call it to remembrance.
0: That's right. Right. Let me ask this question. In 2 Peter chapter 2, Peter talks about those who have escaped the corruptions, the pollutions that are in the world through the knowledge of the Lord and Savior Jesus Christ. But he said they become entangled once again in the world and overcome. And he said the latter end is worse for them than the beginning. It would have been better for them not to have known the way of righteousness than having known it to turn from the holy commandment delivered unto them. What do you think Peter means there in I guess, in terms of it would have been better for them not to have known the truth of God than to have abdicated the faith?
2: Well, in the end result, they're going to be much worse off because they did know, because they had the truth, they had opportunity. With opportunity comes responsibility. And so if we know the truth and we leave it, we're going to be held to a much higher standard than someone who never had that opportunity. Now, that person would be lost as well.
0: Sure.
2: But the Bible does seem to indicate that it's going to be harder for the one who turns their back on the Christ than one who never knew of the Christ.
0: Don't you think, you know, one of the haunting thoughts of eternity has to do with the memory.
2: Mm-hmm.
0: I think about in Luke 16 when Abraham said to the rich man, "Son, remember."
1: Right there.
0: And to think of all of the opportunities that were before you to get it right, and yet to have lived in sin. You know, in verse 15 of that same context, Peter talks about how they have forsaken the right way.
1: Yes,
0: man, what a haunting thought to think, you know what, for the rest of eternity, I've got to think about, you know what, I left the Lord and all the blessings and all the favors that I enjoyed.
1: And these people, it's perhaps the saddest passage in Scripture. These people, on top of that, I think about this of what's sad for them at the Day of Judgment. But the other thing is, if you look at the context here of what these people are doing to the church, these kind of people, it was better for them, yes, that they hadn't, but also for the church, because some of these people are dragging other people down to hell with them by their example and by their teachings and by their behavior.
0: Yeah.
2: Mike, if I could just add this passage as well, over in the Gospel of Luke chapter 12, verses 46 through 48. Jesus there talks about the time in which, he's going to come. Verse 47, it says, "And that servant which knew the Lord's will and prepared not himself, neither did according to his will, shall be beaten with many stripes." The next verse says, "But he that knew not and did commit things worthy of stripes shall be beaten with few stripes. For to whom whomsoever much is given, of him shall much be required, and to whom men have committed much, of him they will ask the more."
0: Good, good, good thoughts, good thoughts. What about a brother or sister who has been unfaithful? And let's just say that there are members in the local congregation that have been hurt deeply by what they've done. And then they are restored back to fellowship. How do we, I guess, as a congregation of people, how do we respond with the right spirit of forgiveness? In other words, you know, there's sometimes, because of the nature of the sin, people are cut deeply. And we have a responsibility to be forgiving and receptive. How do we work through those feelings?
2: Well, Christianity is, in part, getting out of your comfort zone. There are many things that Christ commands us to do that we're not really comfortable with. And I think that's one of those areas. Someone has hurt us deeply. The thing we want to do is retreat, withdraw, keep that person at a distance. But we have to force ourselves sometimes to do some things that we may not feel like doing. It's kind of like in a marriage where you have a husband and wife and things are not going well. And, you know, the counselor says, look, you need to do this. And you need to do this positive thing. And you ought to do this. And, well, I don't feel like doing it. Well, it doesn't matter whether you feel like. Just do it. And so you go through the process, and what is uncomfortable, what you don't feel like doing, through that process, it becomes something that can be very good, very rewarding, very rich. And I think that has some application to the question you raised.
1: Yes, sir. And Micah 7:19, it gives a beautiful picture of how the Lord handles sin. And it says that he tramples it under his feet and then takes the dust and casts it into the sea. There's our example of when that person, it doesn't matter what they've done to me, I know what the Lord would do with their sin. Sure. He'd crush it up till so small that you couldn't hardly do anything with it, and then he'd throw it in the ocean. And, man, that's hard.
0: Yeah.
1: So part of it is also defining forgiveness. There is no in-between on forgiveness. I've either forgiven a person or I haven't, and that's one of the key concepts here. I need to go to my Bible. I need to understand what forgiveness is, that I can't truly forget the sin, but I truly am not going to hold it over that person's head. I'm truly am reestablishing a relationship, a fellowship with this person, and I will not bring this up to them.
0: And you know, Paul in Ephesians 4:32 talks about that we need to be forgiving even as God for Christ's sake has forgiven us. And if we think about what the Lord's done for us, I think it makes it much easier to forgive those who have offended us in any way.
2: And ultimately, all sin is committed against God.
0: Right.
2: David said, against thee and thee only have I sinned, talking about Psalm chapter 51. And, ultimately that sin is committed against God. And but you think about in that context, I mean, had he not sinned against Uriah? I mean, he had him put to death. Yes. Had he not sinned against the people, not being the leader that he should have been? Well, yes. But ultimately, all sin is against God. And so if we have that understanding of what sin is, and if God is willing to not hold that in account anymore, then who are we to say, well, I think I will?
0: That's right. Let me ask this. We've got about 2 minutes left. What would you say to somebody, maybe who's watching tonight or who will view this program at a later date? What would you say to somebody who's unfaithful? They know they need to come home. And what's been said tonight has touched their heart, convicted them of where they are. And they think, you know what, I need to make it right. What would you tell them?
1: Close your eyes. Take a few minutes. Think back to when you first knew. Think back to when you first obeyed. Think about the peace. You might have fun out of what you're doing, maybe and maybe not, but you don't have that peace, and you need it. You need it in your life. Think back to what the Lord did for you and the peace that he gave you, that peace that passes understanding, that's only found in him. You'll never find it out there. Come home.
2: Life is short. Death is sure. Make sure that you make things right while you have opportunity.
0: Well, that's powerful stuff. Really is. Can't tell you how much we appreciate you guys being here tonight.
2: Joy being here tonight. Thank you for
0: really happy. And Barry, I just want you to know what a great job sitting on that side of the desk. Appreciate you very much. Very, very smooth, seasoned veteran.
2: Appreciate you taking it easy on us tonight.
0: You guys did a great job.
2: And
0: thank you for being a part of our program tonight. Appreciate you. Hope to see you right back here again next Thursday night. Until then, may the Lord bless and keep you. God bless.
3: 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Thank you for watching.
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0: You have questions? The Bible has answers. This program, overseen by the Phillips Street Church of Christ, is dedicated to answering your questions with God's Word. 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And now, here is your moderator.
1: Hello, everyone, and welcome to A Bible Answer. My name is Mike McDaniel. I'm the evangelist of the Central Church of Christ in Caruthersville, Missouri. We hope that you will tell other people about A Bible Answer and where it may be seen and when in your area. That would help us very much. We still have viewers who are watching A Bible Answer for the first time and then proceed to tell other people about it. Now, we have three gospel preachers with us to answer your questions. We'll have them introduce themselves to you once again.
2: Hello, I'm David Lemons. I preach for the Maple Hill Church of Christ near Benton, Kentucky.
3: Hi there. My name is Russell Klein, and I'm the preacher for the Madisonville Church of Christ in Madisonville, Kentucky.
4: Hello, I'm Luke Puckett, and I preach for the Coldwater Church of Christ in Murray, Kentucky.
1: These brethren have been doing a great job all this month, and we're grateful to them. Our first question today goes to Brother Klein. Brother Klein, how can we grow in grace? Brother Klein.
3: Thank you for this good question. I'd like to begin by reading from 2 Peter 3:18, which says, "But grow in grace and in the knowledge of our Lord and Savior, Jesus Christ." Growth in both grace and knowledge are commanded by God. They are not optional things. It's not a Christian may grow in grace and in the knowledge of the Savior if he wants to, but a Christian must do so. The idea of growing spiritually is so very important. It's an essential part of the life of every Christian. In preaching on this subject, I've often made the point that if a parent had a child that never grew or developed physically, a parent would soon realize that there's something seriously wrong. They'd take that child to physicians and try and get to the bottom of what the problem is, because children are supposed to grow. Well, we children of God are supposed to grow. We are supposed to grow in grace and in the knowledge of the Lord and Savior as we grow up in the image of the Lord and Savior, Jesus Christ. How is this growth achieved? That's the heart of the question that has been asked. Well, growth in knowledge is easy enough to achieve. It's achieved through studying the Bible, as we are urged to do in passages like 2 Timothy chapter 2 and verse 15. Growth in grace, I believe, comes about in a similar way. We are saved by grace through faith, according to Ephesians chapter 2, verses 8 and 9. Now, faith comes by hearing the Word of God, according to Romans chapter 10, verse 17. So, if we're going to grow in grace, then we're going to need to grow our faith through study of God's Word. The Bible ultimately is the key to all forms of Christian growth. The more I know about God's Word, the more of it that I have committed to my memory, the more of it that I understand, then the better I will be as a Christian. The greater things I will achieve spiritually, and the more I will grow. Knowledge increases our faith, and so faith increases our standing in the grace of God. To grow in grace, we must increase our knowledge of God's Word. Thank you for this question.
1: Thank you. Now to Brother Puckett. Brother Puckett, does Matthew 5:33-37 teach that there are no circumstances under which a Christian can swear an oath? Brother Puckett.
4: Thank you for this question, and let's take the time now to look at Matthew chapter 5 and read verses 33-37, where the scripture records this. "Again, you have heard that it has been said by them of old time, thou shalt not forswear thyself, but shalt perform unto thee thine oaths. But I say unto you, swear not at all, neither by heaven, for it is God's throne, nor by earth, for it is the footstool, neither by Jerusalem, for it is the city of the great king. Neither shalt thou swear by thy head, because thou cannot make one hair white or black. But let your communications be yea, yea, Nay, nay, for whatever is more than these cometh of evil. And so when we look at this question, we need to understand vows and oaths, or even maybe in our time today about promises. And I think these are things that we make, oaths, vows, or promises on a daily basis. But sometimes what we got to be careful of is the fulfillment of these oaths and how that we make them. Sometimes maybe even we would make the statement, with God as my witness, I will do this or that. And that's some of the things that Jesus is speaking of here in Matthew chapter 5, talking about swearing by God or the king or your hair. There's nothing you can do to change it. Just let your yeses be yeses and your noes be noes. We see throughout the Bible vows or oaths or promises that are made and that are not condemned. We can go back maybe to one of the most famous, or at least the most talked about, oath or vow that was made, and I believe that was between God and Jephthah. And Jephthah was a judge, and we can read about that in the book of Judges. And he makes a vow that if God would give him victory over his enemies, that when he come back, the first thing that come out the door and greeted him, that he would offer as a sacrifice to God. There's no doubt he was expecting an animal to come out and offer that animal as a sacrifice before God. But it was his daughter who came out, and he kept that vow. Now, we are not going to get into whether or not he offered his daughter as a sacrifice, as a human sacrifice. If you have that question, please write in to Brother Mike, and I know that he'd be glad to give that to a capable preacher. But nonetheless, that was a vow that was made and kept and not condemned. We come to the book of Acts. Paul speaks about some man that had a vow or an oath on them, and it is not condemned, but rather he urges them to keep that vow. In Acts chapter 21, verses 23 and 24, it says, "Do thou for this that we say to thee, we have four men which have a vow on them. Them take and purify themselves with them, and be at charges with them, that they may shave their heads. All may know that that those things whereof they were informed concerning thee are nothing, but that they thyself also walkest orderly and keepest the law." And so here we see about knowing that these men have a vow on them and that they would keep that vow. Later on, there were some other people that vowed that they would not eat until Paul was dead. Now, more than likely, they did not keep that vow, and that was wrong on that part. And so we do see some vows throughout or oaths that are taken throughout the Bible that are not condemned. Maybe one of the most important things when we talk about oaths or vows today is our wedding oath or our wedding vow to our spouse. We make that oath or we make that vow with our spouse that we're going to love, honor, and cherish them through all sorts of situations that may arise in health and weakness, good times, bad times, until death do us part. And that is a statement that we make. It is an agreement, an oath, or a vow that we engage in with our spouse. And so I believe that there are certain oaths or vows or promises that we make that are not inherently wrong. So what is Jesus talking about here in Matthew chapter 5 on the Sermon on the Mount? I think that when we look at this and we consider this here, that what we are talking about is Jesus is more so addressing the concept of let your yeses be yeses and your noes be noes. As Christian, our word is our bond. We should not have to swear upon God on high or make an oath to God on high that if we say we're going to do something, that we will do it. Now, God is the only one who can truly be honest in the vows or the oaths or the promises that he makes. God can make a promise and he cannot lie, and therefore it is true. I might say to you that I promise tomorrow I'm going to come over to your house and help you do something, but then later that night I become sick or something arises that prohibits me from coming to your house to do what I said I would. Did I make a promise to you? Did I make an oath to you? Yes, I did. Did I break it? Sure, I did. Although you would maybe understand the circumstances that came up, I still said to you something that I did not keep. And I think James addresses how we should deal with this in James chapter 4. And in James chapter 4, beginning with verse number 13, it says, "Go to now, you that say, today or tomorrow we'll go into such a city, continue there a year, buy and sell and get gain, whereas you know not what shall be on the morrow. For what is your life? It is even a vapor that appears for a little time and then vanishes away. For that you ought to say, if the Lord will, we shall live and do this or that. And so when we consider this very concept of an oath or a vow or a promise that we make, it is our keeping of it. If the Lord wills, I will do this or that. There is a saying that I've always kind of heard, and I'm local to the Kentucky area my whole life, and it is, if the Lord wills and the creek don't rise, I will do this or that. And indeed, maybe that's how we should respond to making a promise or a vow, is that we will do it if the Lord wills. We don't have to go into some great oath or some great contract with someone, you know, with God as my witness, I'm going to do that. Just say, I'm going to do that. And as a Christian, that should be good enough. Our word should be our bond. And so when we make an oath, I think what Jesus is saying here in Matthew chapter 5 is not that we can't say we're going to do something, but I think verse 37 wraps it up. Let your yeses be yes. If you say you're going to do something, do it. If the Lord wills, I will do that. Be a man or a person of your word. Let your no's be no's. And so I think that we can make promises or oaths, vows, whatever you want to call them, as long as we keep them and keep it simple. Let your yeses be yeses and your no's be no's. Thank you so much.
1: Thank you. 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I've also been telling people about our new website. We're very excited about it at Central, www.centralinseville.org. Lots of good things there. Please take a look. Now back to our questions today. To Brother Lemons, is it scriptural for a woman to take charge of the Lord's table and lead the public prayers if no men are present? Brother Lemons.
2: Thanks for the question. I know of no command or example in Scripture to support the practice. However, there may be a necessary inference that would authorize it. We know that the prohibition of women taking the positions of leadership over the men is found in 1 Timothy 2. And so let me read verse 12. 1 Timothy 2:12, but I suffer not a woman to teach nor to usurp authority over the man, but to be in silence. And so it's never going to be appropriate for a woman to exercise leadership, that leadership role in worship, over a man. That's what that passage teaches so very clearly, not difficult to understand it. However, in the situation that is described in the question, there are no men present. And so there would be no situation when women would be exercising authority over the men. So this would, I would say, be a pretty rare occurrence that something like this would take place. I'm not sure it would be an impossible situation. I'm sure it probably has happened, but I'm not sure I've ever heard of it. However, if this does happen where a congregation is composed, perhaps because of death or some situation that took the men away for a period of time, and the intention of those Christian ladies was to worship God according to the New Testament pattern, then no men being present, that would have to be the situation that they dealt with, and that's, I would think, appropriate for them to take those roles when there were no men there. I know of a congregation in Indonesia who it started as a group of women, and so for a period of time, it wasn't a very long time, but period of time, there it was just women who were meeting to worship. Now, they did the appropriate thing, and they worked very hard and taught their husbands and converted them. And And before very long, there were men to take the leadership role in the worship assembly. And so if there is a situation like that today, that would be my recommendation. I would say that would be the it would be a strong impetus to, you know, find to do some teaching and to try to help men to be in the congregation so that they can fulfill those roles that actually are designed by the Lord for the worship of the church. So that's a little bit difficult question, but that would be the way that I would answer it. Thank you for sending it in.
1: Thank you. To Brother Klein, from where did Satan come? Brother Klein.
3: There are a lot of misconceptions and just plain false ideas about the devil's nature and the origin of the devil, where the devil came from. For some, they see the devil as being just like God. The devil is God's opposite. There can be no good without evil. There can be no evil without good. And so there are some who think that the devil was not created, but that the devil has simply always existed, just like the Father, Son, and Holy Spirit. That's a problem, though, because the Bible does not teach it or tell it to us in that way. The Bible tells us in Psalm 90 and verse 2 that the Lord is from everlasting to everlasting, which is to say that God has always existed, He exists now, and He always will exist. God is the only being that is eternal in that sense, in the absolute sense of the word. The devil is eternal, but only in the sense that he will never come to an end. He will always exist, but he has a definite beginning. Just like all of the angels, just like every human being, we are eternal in that our souls will never cease to exist, but we all have a definite beginning in that God formed our spirits within us when we were yet in our mother's womb. Satan was created by God. That is something that is inescapable, is a conclusion that is demanded by the evidence that is at hand. But was Satan created by God to be Satan? Was Satan made evil by the Lord? Again, I would have to say no. The Bible does say in Genesis chapter 1 that all that God created was good. And indeed, that's the case with every human being. Every human being that God creates starts out good and then goes bad, if they go bad, somewhere along the way. It's been pointed out that Adolf Hitler started out good and then got lost along the way. You could say the same thing for Saddam Hussein or Osama bin Laden or any other great historical figures that are notorious for the evil that they perpetrated. They did not start out evil, but they became evil over time. When the devil was made by God, he was not made an evil being, but he became an evil being over the course of time. In Revelation 12, verses 7 through 9, we read about a vision that John saw of a war in heaven. Michael led faithful angels of the Lord against Satan and the angels who threw in with him. We are left to surmise from this that whereas the devil may have started out good, at some point the devil went bad and rebelled against God. Not only that, but he led other angels in rebellion against God. That's part of what makes the devil the devil. He is the ringleader, as it were, of this entire movement against God. Now, according to the vision, the devil and his angels were defeated. Satan and his angels were cast out of heaven. And the devil's defeat in eternity is assured by the sacrifice of Jesus Christ on the cross. This is also revealed in the vision in Revelation 12, as in other passages in the New Testament. The devil's rebellion against God was always doomed to fail. Did the devil know that he was going to fail? Well, that is a point of contention, and something that I suppose theologians can go on debating until the end of time. But we know a few things about the devil for sure. We know that today the world is the devil's domain. He is described as the god of this world and the prince of the power of the air in the New Testament. But the power that he wields is seriously limited. The devil does not have the power to make you do anything against your will. His power is the power of persuasion. The devil tempts us. He tries to convince us to compromise our faith and then to do things that we know we ought not to do, or say things that we know we ought not to say. His power is in persuasion, and it is a very powerful tool of his. We all must be very careful not to fall prey to the devil's designs against us. We do, however, have this assurance in James chapter 4, verse 7, that if we will resist the devil, he will flee from us. The problem with many people today is that as the devil tempts them and tries to get them to compromise their faith, they offer him no resistance, or they offer him very little resistance. And so the devil ends up having his way with so many people. But as far as where the devil came from, I think that there are some things that we can infer with great confidence from the evidence provided for us in the scriptures. The devil is not God's equal in any way. He is a being created by God. He was not created to be evil. He was created good, but he went bad as time went on, just like so many of us in the human race. I hope that this clears things up for you, helps give you a better understanding. Thank you for the question.
1: Thank you. Now to Brother Puckett. Does John 16:13 teach that the Holy Spirit will help us in our Bible study if we are sincere in our search for truth? Brother Puckett.
4: Thank you so much for this good question. You know, wanting to grow in grace and knowledge is something that has to be a part of our life. We want to ensure that we are doing that according to God's will. Let's first look at John chapter 16, verse number 13, and then we'll address a little bit about the context there and talk about the Holy Spirit and see how that he can help us today in growing. John 16, 13 says, "Howbeit when he, the Spirit of truth, has come, he will guide you into all truth, for he shall not speak of himself, but whatever he shall hear, that shall he speak, and he will show you things to come." To better answer this question in the context of John 16, 13, we need to know who is speaking and who is he speaking to. Of course, in this case, we see that Jesus is speaking to his apostles. And we can see in John 14, verses 1 through 3, that Jesus had just told his apostles that his life on earth was about over, that he was about to be crucified and resurrect from the dead, and some days later that he would ascend back into heaven. And so he tells them that he's not going to leave his apostles alone, but he's going to send them the Holy Spirit, the Holy Ghost, the helper or the comforter, and that the Holy Spirit would guide them, the apostles, and recall all things to their remembrance and teach them all things that they needed to know. And so as we look at the context of this question or of this passage, we see that Jesus is specifically addressing his apostles, and he is talking to them about the Holy Spirit. Now, the Holy Spirit did do exactly what Jesus said that he would and guided them into all truth, and allow them to pen the Bible or the pages of the Bible as you and I have it today. Since you and I have the Bible today, we no longer need the Holy Spirit like the apostles had in the first century. 1 Corinthians 13:8 through 10 tells us that when that which is perfect has come, that which is perfect not being Jesus, because Jesus is he, not that, but that which is perfect is the Bible. And when the Bible was complete, we no longer needed this direct operation of the Holy Spirit. So does this mean that that passage does not apply to you and me today? Well, of course I believe that it does. There is insight that we can gain from that, because we can still have access to the work of the Holy Spirit, not the direct operation, but indirectly through the passages of the Bible or God's Word. And so, yes, the answer to the question is simply yes. I believe that the Holy Spirit will help us in our studies because we are diving into what the Holy Spirit has left, the pages of God's Word. But that doesn't mean you and I don't have to do our part. You know, if I pray to God for a job, but I don't turn in one job application, how do I expect God to help me find a job? If I ask God for knowledge, how can I expect God to help me gain knowledge? James says in James chapter 1 and verse 5, if any of you lack knowledge, let him ask God that giveth to all men liberally. And so if we ask God for knowledge and we are willing to dive into his word, 2 Timothy 2, study to show yourself approved unto God. Paul writes to Timothy in 1 Timothy chapter 4 and verse 13, till I come give attendance to reading, to exhortation, to teaching, or to doctrine. And so I believe that the answer to the question is yes, that the Holy Spirit will help us, but he don't help us like he did the apostles in the first century, but will indeed help us through the word. If you are willing to study, if you are willing to dive into God's word, and you're willing to ask him for knowledge, he will grant you that knowledge. Let us all study God's word and study more so that we can grow in grace and knowledge. Thank you.
1: We want to thank Brother Lemons, Brother Klein, Brother Puckett. They've done a fantastic job all this month in answering your questions. We really appreciate the efforts, their research, their study. And we know they spend a lot of time in researching these questions to provide these answers. And we really appreciate them taking time out of their schedules to be with us. We're glad you watched The Bible Answer, and we hope that you will tell other people about this program and where it may be seen in your area. We are appreciative to the Phillips Street Church of Christ in Dyersburg, Tennessee, for overseeing our efforts with The Bible Answer. We're thankful for the 46 congregations, and you're about to see their names at the end of this program. They financially support this program so that we don't ask for money to bring this program to you. Thanks for watching A Bible Answer. Remember, for your Bible questions, there's always a Bible answer.
0: We would love to hear from you, our viewers. If you have questions for A Bible Answer, or if you'd like any of the material offered on this program, please contact us at the address on the screen. We appreciate all of our supporters, and we encourage you to worship with a faithful Church of Christ in your area.

I were to ask you how many churches exist in the world today, what would you say? You might say, I don't know, a lot, I guess. And you would certainly be correct with that answer. There are over 43,000 churches that exist in the world today. Now, I want you to think about how confusing that could be for a person who is seeking for the truth. Friend, may I respectfully tell you that God is not the author of confusion. If you open your Bible, you won't find 43,000 churches. You'll only find one. Jesus said in Matthew 16:18, upon this rock I will build my church. Dear friend, our invitation to you is this. Let's go back to the Bible and be what they were, Christians only, and a part of the one church that Jesus promised to build.

Welcome to LG Ministry. I'm grateful that you have joined me today to hear another lesson from God's Word. I always strive to present the truth, and I hope the lessons I preach will challenge you to grow as a Christian and will cause you to be uplifted so that you might grow closer to God. So let's dive in and discover the treasures of His teaching together. The shortest verse in the New Testament in the English language is found in John 11, verse 35. Jesus wept. This verse is often used as a memory verse for young children. However, it gives us great insight into the human side of Jesus. For us to fully understand why Jesus was weeping, we need to take a look at the context. In this chapter, we learn that Lazarus has died and he's been dead for 4 days, and the sisters are mourning over their brother. Let's pick up on this event in John 11, verse 19. And many of the Jews had joined the women around Martha and Mary to comfort them concerning their brother. Then Martha, as soon as she heard that Jesus was coming, went and met him, but Mary was sitting in the house. Then Martha said to Jesus, "Lord, if you had been here, my brother would not have died. But even now I know that whatever you ask God, God will give you." Jesus said to her, "Your brother will rise again." Martha said to him, "I know that he will rise again in the resurrection at the last day." Jesus said to her, "I am the resurrection and the life. He who believes in me, though he may die, he shall live. And whoever lives and believes in me shall never die. Do you believe this?" She said to him, "Yes, Lord, I believe that you are the Christ, the Son of God, who is to come into the world." And when she had said these things, she went her way and secretly called Mary her sister, saying, "The teacher has come and is calling for you." As soon as she heard that, she arose quickly and came to him. Now Jesus had not yet come into the town, but was in the place where Martha met him. Then the Jews who were with her in the house and comforting her, when they saw that Mary rose up quickly and went out, followed her, saying, "She's going to the tomb to weep there." Then when Mary came where Jesus was and saw him, she fell down at his feet, saying to him, "Lord, if you had been here, my brother would not have died." Therefore, when Jesus saw her weeping and the Jews who came with her weeping, he groaned in the spirit and was troubled. And he said, "Where have you laid him?" They said to him, "Lord, come and see." Jesus wept. Then the Jews said, "See how he loved him." Now, these Jews were wrong. He was not weeping because he loved Lazarus. After all, he knew he was going to bring Lazarus back. Jesus was weeping because he saw Mary and those around her weeping. He had great love and compassion for them, and he knew that they were really suffering at the loss of their brother. And so, we can see it said that it troubled his spirit, which caused him to cry. Jesus' example shows us that there is nothing wrong with crying for those who are hurting. And yes, that includes men. Paul says in Romans 12, verse 15, "Rejoice with those who rejoice and weep with those who weep." You know, in other countries, it's acceptable for men to cry. The United States is one of the few places that has made it wrong for men to show emotion. Now, I know this has changed some over the years, but during my generation and before, our society taught that if a man cries, he's a mama's boy or a wimp, but that's not true. I don't know of anyone who would label Jesus as such, yet he was a man who showed his emotions on several occasions. So shedding a tear or two out of compassion for another is certainly worth crying over. Another thing that we find Jesus crying over is Jerusalem in Luke 19, verse 41. "Now as he drew near, he saw the city and wept over it, saying, 'If you had known, even you, especially in this your day, the things that make for your peace, but now they are hidden from your eyes. For days will come upon you when your enemies will build an embankment around you, surround you and close you in on every side, and level you and your children within you to the ground. And they will not leave in you one stone upon another, because you did not know the time of your visitation.'" In this section of Scripture, Jesus is referring to the destruction of Jerusalem that would happen in AD 70. But notice how Jesus weeps over Jerusalem. Even though a great number of the Jews rejected him, he still loved them and wanted them to be saved. In fact, when you look at Matthew chapter 23, where Jesus comes down hard on those Jews and tells them exactly what he thinks about their hypocrisy,
Notice what he says to them starting in verse 37. Oh, Jerusalem, Jerusalem, the one who kills the prophets and stones those who are sent to her. How often I wanted to gather your children together as a hen gathers her chicks under her wings, but you were not willing. See, your house is left to you desolate. For I say to you, you shall see me no more till you say, blessed is he who comes in the name of the Lord. Even though these Jews rejected him over and over again, he wanted them to be saved. And when they refused to be saved, this is what caused him to cry. Now, I'm sure every one of us has been through some similar circumstances because we all have people that we love and would love for them to be saved, but no matter what we say to them, we cannot seem to convince them that they must become Christians the way the Bible says, or they will be lost. I know that there are many parents who wish that they could convince their children to accept God's saving grace. And there are many children who wish they could convince their parents to be saved as well. Just as Jesus wept for those who refused to listen to him, we should weep for those who refuse to listen to the Word of God. Now let's turn our attention to the Apostle Paul. He had this to say about himself in Philippians 4, verse 11. Not that I speak in regard to need, for I have learned in whatever state I am to be content. What Paul has said is very true, because he was a man who had faced all kinds of hardships. And when he wrote this letter to the Philippians, it was while he was in prison. Yet he uses the word rejoice and joy around 18 times, making them the key words of that epistle. Every Christian should have this same outlook on life. No matter what this life may give us, we should learn to be content and rejoice and have great joy in the Lord. And even though Paul had learned to be content and joyful, he still served God with tears. In fact, Acts 20:19 says he served him with many tears. So let's take a look at several things that made the Apostle Paul cry. First, we need to look at Acts chapter 20, starting at verse 17, to get the entire context. In these verses, Paul is speaking to the Ephesian elders, Acts 20, verse 17. From Miletus, he sent to Ephesus and called for the elders of the church. And when they had come to him, he said to them, you know from the first day I came to Asia, in what manner I always lived among you, serving the Lord with all humility, with many tears and trials, which happened to me by the plotting of the Jews, how I kept back nothing that was helpful, but proclaimed it to you, and taught you publicly and from house to house, testifying to Jews and also to Greeks, repentance toward God and faith toward our Lord Jesus Christ. And see, now I go bound in the Spirit to Jerusalem, not knowing the things that will happen to me there, except that the Holy Spirit testifies in every city, saying that chains and tribulations await me. But none of these things move me, nor do I count my life dear to myself, so that I may finish my race with joy, and the ministry which I receive from the Lord Jesus to testify to the gospel of the grace of God. And indeed, now I know that you all, among whom I have gone, preaching the kingdom of God, will see my face no more. Therefore, I testify to you this day that I am innocent of the blood of all men, for I have not shunned to declare to you the whole counsel of God. Paul is letting these men know that he has been busy for the Lord, and that he has not neglected to teach both Jew and Gentile the whole counsel of God. And because of this, he says, I'm innocent of the blood of all men. But now notice what he tells them beginning in verse 28. Therefore take heed to yourself and to all the flock among which the Holy Spirit has made you overseers to shepherd the church of God which he purchased with his own blood. For I know this, that after my departure savage wolves will come in among you, not sparing the flock. Also from among yourself men will rise up speaking perverse things to draw away the disciples after themselves. Therefore, watch and remember that for 3 years I did not cease to warn everyone night and day with tears. Paul is very concerned for the church, and he warns these elders to watch out for false teachers and false doctrine. He even tells them that some of their own men will rise up and teach false doctrine. But did you notice in verse 31 that Paul had warned them day and night with tears that they should watch out for these type of people? Paul understood that the church would be destroyed by such men, and this made Paul weep, and it should make us weep as well. There have been numerous churches that used to be sound in God's word that have allowed themselves to be invaded by wolves in sheep's clothing. These wolves have been coming from those who preach and from those who call themselves elders.
These men should know better than to make light of God's word. But that's exactly what they're doing. Seeing that so many churches are moving away from what the Word of God tells us to do makes me extremely sad. Many churches are turning away from what the Bible teaches on marriage, divorce, and remarriage. They're making up all kinds of new rules and loopholes that are not found in Scripture. Some of them want to be like their religious neighbors, and they're embracing the use of musical instruments, praise teams, and other things that God's Word doesn't authorize. Max Licato is an example of a preacher who used to teach what the Bible taught, but he apparently had his eyes on numbers or fame because he compromised the truth by allowing musical instruments into the service where he preached at. And then he even got to the point, sadly, and you can read this, it's not something I'm making up, you can read it right online, he teaches that baptism is not essential for salvation. And of course, there are many other things that he no longer holds to that the Bible actually teaches. He teaches the opposite. It's a real shame that he has moved away from God, because he could have used his popularity in a very positive way to encourage people to follow the will of God instead of compromising with the world, compromising with the religious neighbors, and embracing the things that they're doing that are not authorized in God's Word. There are many others I could name along with congregations that don't look any different than the religious neighbors because they've changed their worship to please man. But the main point I'm trying to make is that when we hear about an influential preacher or entire congregations teaching and embracing false doctrine and worshiping God in vain, it's certainly worthy of weeping about because we know that they're not making God happy. However, we shouldn't be surprised because the Word of God repeatedly tells us that these things will happen. Paul warned these elders about it. He also warned Timothy about it and told him what he could do about it. 2 Timothy 4, verse number 2. Preach the Word, be ready in season, out of season, convince, rebuke, exhort, with all longsuffering and teaching. For the time will come when they will not endure sound doctrine, but according to their own desires, because they have itching ears, they will heap up for themselves teachers, and they will turn their ears away from the truth and be turned aside to fables. But you be watchful in all things, endure afflictions, do the work of an evangelist, fulfill your ministry. The only way I know to combat false teaching is to be ready at all times to teach the truth in love. Our second example of what Paul thought was worth weeping over comes from 1 Corinthians 5, verse 1.

that his spirit may be saved in the day of the Lord Jesus. From these scriptures, we learn that Paul thought it was worth weeping over those who were getting involved in sinful practices and falling away from the church. It's sad indeed that someone who used to be a faithful Christian has let the devil win by allowing themselves to be entangled in sin. Notice what Peter says about this in 2 Peter 2, verse 20. For if after they have escaped the pollutions of the world through the knowledge of the Lord and Savior Jesus Christ, they are again entangled in them and overcome, the latter end is worse for them than the beginning. For it would have been better for them not to have known the way of righteousness than having known it to turn from the holy commandment delivered to them. But it has happened to them according to the true proverb, a dog returns to his own vomit and a sow having washed to her wallowing in the mire. Christians who have allowed themselves to return to a sinful worldly lifestyle after tasting the freedom found in God's grace, they are truly worthy of weeping for. David said this, Psalm 119, verse 136, rivers of water run down from my eyes because men do not keep your law. When a person goes back to sin, they are making the statement that they love the pleasure of sin and the way of the world more than they love Jesus who died for them. When Paul wrote his first letter to the Corinthians, he was forceful in his words because the church was doing many things contrary to the Word of God. But notice what Paul says about this letter in 2 Corinthians 2, verse 4. For out of much affliction and anguish of heart I wrote to you with many tears, not that you should be grieved, but that you might know the love which I have so abundantly for you. Paul shed many tears because he knew that the church was not following the Word of God, and this caused him much pain. He wanted them to know that he didn't write the letter to make them feel bad. He wrote it with tears because he loved them and he wanted them to be in a right relationship with God. This goes hand in hand with our final point that Paul wept over, Philippians 3, verse 17. Brethren, join in following my example and note those who so walk as you have us for a pattern. For many walk of whom I have told you often and now tell you even weeping that they are the enemies of the cross of Christ, whose end is destruction, whose God is their belly, and whose glory is their shame, who set their mind on earthly things. Paul is talking about Christians who had not only fallen away, but had become enemies of the cross. It is very sad and worth weeping over when once faithful Christians who stood for the truth have now turned to teaching false doctrine. Now, Paul didn't take satisfaction in pointing out these people's errors. In fact, as we read, it caused him to weep. As Christians, we should never take satisfaction or look forward to pointing out the errors of our brothers and sisters in Christ. However, pointing out error is necessary to keep the church pure and to keep a person from falling deeper into sin. Paul told the Romans, Romans 16, verse 17, Now I urge you, brethren, note those who cause division and offenses contrary to the doctrine which you learned and avoid them. For those who are such do not serve our Lord Jesus Christ, but their own belly, and by smooth words and flattering speech deceive the hearts of the simple. Just as Paul wept over these brethren who had become enemies of the cross, we too should find it worth weeping over such individuals because we know what their consequences will be. And we know that our Father in heaven would love for them to be faithful and true to His Word. So I hope you have learned from this lesson that it's okay to cry, especially over these examples we have looked at in this lesson. Individuals who are suffering from a loss or problems in their lives, anything that dishonors God and puts Christians and entire congregations in danger are all worthy of crying over. We also learn from Paul's example that we should be people of great happiness and joy, even if we're suffering persecution. One thing that every Christian who is faithful to the Lord can look forward to is found in Revelation 21, verse 4. And God will wipe away every tear from their eyes. There shall be no more death, nor sorrow, nor crying. There shall be no more pain, for the former things have passed away. Then he who sat on the throne said, Behold, I make all things new. And he said to me, Write, for these words are true and faithful. What a wonderful hope we have as faithful Christians, knowing that we will no longer experience pain, death, or sorrow, or crying in heaven. And while this is great news for those who are saved, God's Word also offers some very sad news for those

who are not saved, which includes those who were once faithful but have given up their first love to go back to the world. Revelation 14, verse 9. Then a third angel followed them, saying with a loud voice, "If anyone worships the beast and his image and receives his mark on his forehead or on his hand, he himself shall also drink of the wine of the wrath of God, which is poured out full strength into the cup of his indignation. He shall be tormented with fire and brimstone in the presence of the holy angels and in the presence of the Lamb. And the smoke of their torment ascends forever and ever, and they have no rest day or night, who worship the beast and his image, and whoever receives the mark of his name." In many other places, the Bible says that these people will be going to a place where there will be weeping and gnashing of teeth. Now keep in mind, there will be no rest from this in hell. So let's do our best to remain faithful to God and His way and continue to do what we can to encourage others to do the same. I appreciate you listening to my lesson, and I hope you found it to be biblical, and I hope it challenged you in some way. I would even be happy if it just made you think about your life or about God. I think it's important that we listen to and study God's Word as often as we can. Now, one thing I want to make clear is that I don't want you to treat my Word as if it's the Word of God. I say this because I'm just a man. However, I will always do my best to study God's Word and to teach the truth. But I can make mistakes just like anyone else can. So always go to God's Word to confirm what I'm teaching. We all need to be good Bereans. If you find that I'm preaching something wrong, please let me know and be ready to show me from Scripture where I got it wrong. Because as a teacher of God, I know that I'll be judged with a harsher judgment by God. James 3, verse number 1. I would also greatly appreciate it if you would tell people about LG Ministry. You can find all my videos on YouTube. Just search by my name or search by LG Ministry, and you should easily find the channel. Or you can go to lgministry.org. Our lessons are seen by people all over the world, so I hope you'll continue to watch our program and pray that we'll be able to plant God's Word for many years to come.

The next planet out from Earth's orbit is the red planet Mars. Even without the aid of telescopes, Mars is easily seen and recognized in the sky by its reddish color. Because of its striking color and relative brightness in the heavens, Mars has intrigued observers throughout history. Today, through modern scientific studies, we have gained a much greater wealth of understanding for the red planet. Even that its characteristic color comes from sunlight illuminating the planet's reddish-brown, iron-rich soil. Now, when considering Mars as a planet, it has many similarities to Earth, as well as having some drastic differences. Much like Earth, Mars has varying geological features, including desert plains, valleys, deep canyons, and various mountains. Yet despite Mars being half the size of Earth, it is home to a mountain three times taller than Mount Everest. Named Olympus Mons, this mountain is the tallest in the whole solar system, extending 17 miles above the surface. Mars also has Valles Marineris, a canyon feature similar to Earth's Grand Canyon. However, Valles Marineris is huge, much larger than the Grand Canyon. It's approximately 2,485 miles long, meaning it would stretch across the entire continental United States from New York to San Francisco. It's also up to seven times deeper than the Grand Canyon. These features show both a similarity but also the uniqueness of the Martian landscape. Further similarities include the angle of Mars's axial tilt, being very close to Earth's inclination also, allowing for similar seasonal variations, and also the length of the Martian day from sunrise to sunrise is only a few minutes different from Earth's 24-hour day. Mars also has regions of ice at its poles, though not water ice. It also has varying atmospheric weather patterns and even small local atmospheric disturbances such as tornadoes or dust devils. However, there are also some very extreme differences between Earth and Mars. One obvious difference is the barren, desert-like landscape that dominates Mars. There are no oceans, no lakes, no rivers to be found, which is a stunning contrast to the vast quantities of liquid water covering Earth's surface. With no water and no plant or animal life, Mars can have enormous runaway global dust storms, which floods the entire Martian atmosphere with dust, completely obscuring our view of its surface. Over the years, there have been many investigations into the possibility of liquid water on Mars, but without any clear evidence. Even if water or water ice is found on Mars, the contrast between the Earth's over 70% coverage of deep and expansive oceans to Mars having none on its surface is a drastic distinction. What makes the contrast even greater is the fact that the Martian atmosphere would restrict the existence of liquid water over any substantial length of time. The atmospheric pressure on Mars is over 100 times lower than Earth's atmospheric pressure, and the average surface temperature is around minus 60 degrees Fahrenheit. For the majority of Mars's surface, water could not even exist in a liquid state. Further comparing Mars's atmosphere to Earth's, we find that it is a complete opposite ratio of oxygen to carbon dioxide. On Mars, carbon dioxide forms about 95% of the atmosphere, with oxygen and water vapor only accounting for less than 0.2%. Here on Earth, oxygen accounts for about 21%, and carbon dioxide only accounts for about 0.04%. Thus, Mars lacks the necessary atmospheric environment to support any significant amount of liquid water on its surface. Given the extremely thin, carbon dioxide-dominated atmosphere, the desert-like landscape, the huge temperature extremes, and only a very weak global magnetic field, any considerations for manned space missions to Mars will need to take into account that we will be leaving our uniquely designed, life-supporting planet behind. While in many ways Mars has a less hostile environment than Mercury or Venus,
it in no way is life-friendly or characteristic of a world intended for life. While Mars is not specifically referenced in the Bible, its created purpose can be contrasted with Earth's. The Bible says that Earth was created to be inhabited, according to Isaiah 45, verse 18. While the creation of Mars falls within the general context of the stars or the luminaries created on day four, with their purpose being to serve as signs and seasons, being one of the brighter objects in the sky and having a distinct appearance, Mars has certainly played an important role in the history of many cultures: Egyptian, Babylonian, Greek, Roman, and others. As such, it has certainly fulfilled and continues to fulfill one of its primary created purposes, to serve as a sign or a marker in time's progression.

Hello, my name is Cameron Freeman, and we are so glad that you're watching the Gospel Broadcasting Network. When a person starts a school or a new job, they are usually asked to bring a whole list of items, and that can be stressful, even expensive. At GBN, we ask you to only bring your Bible, a piece of paper, and a pencil, something to write with, so that if you have any questions for us, we might answer them. 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And once again, thank you for tuning in to GBN.

The Dayspring from on high hath visited us to give light unto them that sit in darkness and in the shadow of death, to guide our feet into the way of peace. Dayspring is an effort to be in touch with good people who love God and who believe that the Bible is His Word.

0: Dayspring is brought to you by your neighbors from Churches of Christ in this area. And now, visit with us as we draw near to God.
1: I'm glad you're here. It's been great. It's a great day. Our Lord has blessed us, and we thank you for being a part of our audience. We open the Bible and think about what it says. Use those great truths to improve, to enrich, to bring us closer to God. Romans chapter 5. I shall begin reading at verse 6. We'll base our thoughts on what's suggested to us in that text. Romans 5, verse 6. For when we were yet without strength, in due time, Christ died for the ungodly. For scarcely for a righteous man will one die. Yet peradventure for a good man some would even dare to die. But God commendeth his love toward us, in that while we were yet sinners, Christ died for us. A great text. Christ died for us. Underscore this phrase in that verse. In due time, verse 6 says, in due time, Christ died for the ungodly. In due time. The English Standard Version of our New Testament renders that, at the right time, God died for the ungodly. At the right time. The American Standard Version says, in due season, Christ died for the ungodly. In due time, Christ died for the ungodly. In due season, at the right time. When we were yet without strength. Another English version says, while we were still helpless. While we were still helpless, at the right time, Christ died for the ungodly. While we were still without strength, the New King James says, and while we were yet weak, while we were yet weak, while we were yet without strength, while we were still helpless, while we were yet weak, the American Standard Version says, Christ died in due time, Christ died for the ungodly. At the right time, in due season. Back in Genesis chapter 3, God said to the devil, I will put enmity between thee and the woman, between thy seed and her seed. It, that is her seed, shall bruise thy head. Thou shalt bruise his heel. Prophetically, all the way back in Genesis 3, we're told about the coming of Christ, the seed of woman, who would bruise the head of Satan, that is to say, put him out of business. Not just a superficial wound, but this seed of woman, who is Christ, will crush the head of Satan and his existence. Now, 4,000 years have gone by, and that time had not yet come. In due time, in due season, Christ died for the ungodly. But 4,000 years passed before that right time came. Not yet, not yet. Through the years, through the centuries, God kept saying, not yet. The time is not right. But God did not forget. what he promised to Satan, that the seed of woman would bruise his head. And ultimately, after 4,000 years had transpired, God did what he said was going to happen. The seed of woman bruised the head of Satan. Now, to bring things into focus, turn with me back to Genesis chapter 15. In Genesis chapter 15, beginning at about verse 13, he said unto Abram, that's God talking to Abraham, he said unto Abram, know of a surety that thy seed, Abraham's seed, that thy seed shall be a stranger in a land that is not theirs, and shall serve them, and they shall afflict them 400 years. And also that nation whom they shall serve will I judge, and afterward they shall come out of great with great substance. And thou shalt go to thy fathers in peace, and thou shalt be buried in a good old age. But in the fourth generation they shall come hither again, for the iniquity of the Amorites is not yet full. God sat down with Abraham one day and said, your descendants are going to spend 400 years in a land that's not theirs. And after those 400 years, I will judge that nation, the nation of Egypt, who has held your people captive. And when you've gone the way of all flesh and you sleep with your fathers, I will bring back your descendants into this land and give it to them. That's what God said to Abraham, and he assured him that it would take 400 years for this to all transpire. Well, over in the New Testament, in Galatians chapter 3, and at verse 17, Paul said, this I say, that the covenant which was confirmed before of God in Christ, the law, which was 430 years after, cannot disannul that it should make the promise of non-effect. All told, from their escape out of Egypt, from their time that they went down into Egypt until the time they came out, entered into the wilderness, settled in at the foot of the mountain, and God called Moses up to the top of that mountain and gave him a law for these new people, 430 years. That's how long it's going to take for God to keep his promise to Abraham that I'm going to give your descendants this land. Now in Acts chapter 7, Stephen, that great preacher who gave his life, Stephen in Acts chapter 7 and at verse 6, God spake on this wise, that his seed, that is the seed of Abraham, should sojourn in a strange land, and that they should bring them into bondage and entreat them evil 400 years. And the nation to whom they shall be in bondage will I judge, said God. And after that shall they come forth and serve me in this place. Again, there's the promise. 400 years it's going to take for this land to actually become yours. Your descendants are going to be carried away into a strange land, and they're going to serve there, slaves, in Egypt. But after that time is fulfilled, they shall come out again into this place, and I will give them this land. Well, we know that that literally happened. Moses was sent back down into Egypt to lead those people out of bondage, which he did, led them into the wilderness, where they stayed 40 years, and after 400 years, they were brought back into the land and given that land. God kept his promise. 400 years was involved, but God didn't forget, and God kept his promise to bring Abraham's seed back into that land and give it to them. What an interesting development. Now in Jeremiah, the great prophet Jeremiah, in Jeremiah 29 and verse 10, hear what Jeremiah said. For thus saith the Lord, that after 70 years be accomplished at Babylon, I will visit you and perform my good word toward you in causing you to return to this place. In Jeremiah's day, the Babylonians came and defeated their land and burned their cities, tore down their temple, and took all of those people away and made slaves out of them. Now they're over there in the land of Babylon. But God speaks through Jeremiah the prophet and says, this captivity is going to last 70 years. He promised Abraham that his people would be in a strange land for 400 years. Now he's promising this Babylonian captivity is going to last 70 years. And Jeremiah so much as says, it's not going to be over in a day or two, or a week or two, or a month or two. It's going to last 70 years. So you get over there and settle in. Start your families. Build you a place of residence. Relax, because it's not going to be in your lifetime that this is over. But it will take 70 years. Now, Daniel was one of those great prophets who was carried away into captivity. And Daniel knew that the time was drawing near when 70 years would be up and the people would get to go back home. Daniel chapter 9, in verse 1. In the first year of Darius, the son of Ahasuerus, of the seed of the Medes, which was made king over the realm of the Chaldeans, in the first year of his reign, I, Daniel, understood by books the number of years whereof the word of the Lord came to Jeremiah the prophet, that he would accomplish 70 years in the desolation of Jerusalem. Daniel became aware of that. By reading, he knew that 70 years was the term, and that that term was nearly over. And I set my face unto the Lord to seek by prayer and supplication with fasting and sackcloth and ashes. And I prayed unto the Lord my God and made my confession and said, O Lord, the great and dreadful God, keeping the covenant and mercy to them that love him and to them that keep his commandments. We have sinned and have committed iniquity and have done wickedly and have rebelled, even by departing from thy precepts and from thy judgments. Neither have we hearkened unto the servants, the prophets, which spake in thy name to our kings, our princes, our fathers, and to all the people of the land. What is it, Daniel? Daniel says the time is drawing near, but I think we won't make it, because our people are rebellious still against God. They have not reformed over there in the land of their captivity. If anything, they've grown worse. And so Daniel got down on his knees and prayed to God about that matter. Down at verse 15. And now, O Lord, thou hast brought thy people forth out of the land of Egypt with a mighty hand, and hast gotten thee renown, as at this day we have sinned, we have done wickedly. O Lord, according to all thy righteousness, I beseech thee, let thine anger and thy fury be turned away from thy city, Jerusalem, thy holy mountain, because for our sins and for our iniquities, the iniquities of our fathers, Jerusalem and thy people are become a reproach to all that are about us. Now therefore, O Lord, hear the prayer of thy servant and his supplications, and cause thy face to shine upon thy sanctuary that is desolate for the Lord's sake. O my God, incline thine ear and hear. Open thine eyes and behold our desolations and the city which is called by thy name. For we do not present our supplications before thee for our righteousness, but for thy great mercies. Hear, O Lord, hear. Forgive, O Lord, hearken and do. Defer not. For thine own sake, O my God, for thy city and thy people are called by thy name. Daniel's over there in the land of captivity. Jeremiah had prophesied that it would last 70 years. Daniel says the time's about up. But I don't see any evidence that we're going to be permitted to go back home. It must be because of our sins. We've rebelled against God even over here in this land of captivity now. God is not obligated to keep his promise to let us come back home in 70 years. It distressed Daniel tremendously. In the book of 2 Chronicles, in 2 Chronicles chapter 36, at the end of that book, thus saith Cyrus, king of Persia, all the kingdoms of the earth hath the Lord God of heaven given me, and he hath charged me to build him a house in Jerusalem, which is in Judah. Who is there among you of all his people? The Lord his God be with him, and let him go up. Here's a man named Cyrus who permits God's people to leave the land of captivity and go back home to rebuild. Just like God promised, on time, 70 years, and he kept his promise. There's a psalm that could well be based on this incident, the 102nd Psalm at verse 9. Listen to this, verse 13. Listen to this. Thou shalt arise and have mercy upon Zion, for the time to favor her. Yea, the set time is come. The time has arrived, God, for you to keep your promise. 70 years have expired. Again, just as with the promise to Abraham, which was going to take 400 years, so the promise to Jeremiah, which was going to take 70 years, actually came to pass. God saw to it that after 70 years, his people were permitted to come back from captivity and reoccupy their land. Now, again in Daniel, chapter 2, and at verse 44, in the days of these kings, that's what Daniel's writing, in the days of these kings shall the God of heaven set up a kingdom which shall never be destroyed. And the kingdom shall not be left to other people, but it shall break in pieces and consume all these kingdoms, and it shall stand forever. For as much as thou sawest that the stone was cut out of the mountain without hands, and that it brake in pieces the iron, the brass, the clay, the silver, and the gold, the great God hath made known to the king what shall come to pass hereafter. And the dream is certain, and the interpretation thereof sure. In the days of these kings, that is, in the days of the Roman kings, in the days of these rulers, the God of heaven will set up a kingdom which shall never be destroyed. And all the other kingdoms of the earth, earthly kingdoms, shall be broken in pieces and destroyed. That was a promise God made through Daniel in the long, long ago, while Daniel was in captivity himself. And sure enough, hundreds of years later, God kept that promise. In the days of the Roman rulers, God set up his kingdom, the church, on earth. And Jesus was made the king at the right hand of God. And his church has been in existence ever since that time and is in existence today, the Lord's kingdom. He promised, and then he kept his promise. So, Romans chapter 5, verse 6, when we were yet without strength, in due time, Christ died for the ungodly. When the time was right, when everything else had been done that needed to be done, that's when that great event occurred. Galatians chapter 4 and verse 4. Paul wrote, when the fullness of time was come, God sent forth his Son, made of a woman, made under the law. When did that happen, Paul? It happened when the fullness of time came, when the time was right, when all the preparations had been made. And incidentally, it took 4,000 years since Adam and Eve in the garden. It took 4,000 years for all of those things to be worked out. And God patiently worked to bring all that about. And again, in Galatians chapter 3 and verse 16, now to Abraham and his seed were the promises made. He saith not unto seeds as of many, but as of one, and to thy seed, which is Christ. Christ is the fulfillment. Wherefore then serveth the law? It was added because of transgressions till the seed should come to whom the promise was made. Till the seed should come, that's Christ. The promise was made to Abraham hundreds and hundreds and hundreds of years before, 2,000 years earlier. And that promise was going to be kept when the seed came. And that seed was Christ. Till that time. Another interesting passage, Ephesians 1 and verse 10, that in the dispensation of the fullness of time, he, that is God, might gather together in one all things in Christ, both which are in heaven and on earth, even in him. When Christ came, God said, now it's time to tie all of these things together and make a oneness out of them. Christ is going to be the one who fits everything together and makes the plan complete. Thus, Paul said, the time now is finished. All things have been made available through Christ. All things are now ready. Romans 8, verse 28, Paul said, we know that all things work together for good to them who love God and who are the called according to his purpose. all things work together for good. Those are God's things. And he put them all together in one when Christ came, that in the dispensation of the fullness of time, he might gather together in one all things in Christ. Now mark it, my friend. You and I live in a time when God's plan for redeeming men from sin is finished. It's complete. It's fully operational. How fortunate we are that since Christ came and died for us, all things, Jesus said, are now ready. Come to the feast. The meal has been prepared. Everything's ready. 2 Peter 1 and verse 3, according as his divine power hath given unto us all things that pertain to life and godliness. Everything that God had promised through the centuries has now been fulfilled through Christ. I'm so glad I live in this time period. Thank you for being our guest today. Until the next time, may the goodness of God be yours in full measure.
0: 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And may the light of Christ brighten heaven's way.
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0: floor.
1: And now it's time for the Everlasting Gospel. Thank you so much for being with us today. I'm Gary McDade, and I'm the host of the program. This program is brought to you by the Browns Ferry Road Church of Christ in Chattanooga, along with sister congregations and interested Christians. And we're very glad to come where you are with the teaching of the Bible. Our lesson today is going to focus on really the basis of faith. You know, we read in the Bible that faith comes from hearing and hearing from the Word of God in places like Romans 10 and verse 17. And I think it's interesting that there's not been a person who has loved God, who has had faith in Jesus Christ, who's been saved since the death of the apostles and those who outlived them, except what their faith came from this Bible right here. That's really a strong statement, isn't it? Going back 2,000 years, people always have come to believe in Christ and to see the hope of eternal life in Him and to understand the depths of the love of God based upon the Word of God. In our study today, what I wanted us to do for a little while is just see what they saw. And we're going to go largely to the gospel accounts, and we'll look at about a dozen instances where we'll notice the people saw something. You know, the Bible tells us, as we mentioned in Romans 10, 17, that faith comes by hearing and hearing by the Word of God. But also the Word of God, and I think it's important for us to remember this, is the Word of God is alive and active. The King James Version says, quick or alive and powerful, sharper than any two-edged sword, piercing even to the dividing asunder of soul and spirit and of the joints and marrow, and is a discerner of the thoughts and intents of the heart. This is indeed a powerful tool that God has for us. It is inspired of God, as 2 Timothy 3:16 affirms. And you'll notice also that it is complete, not to be added to, nor taken away from. Revelation 22, verse 18 and 19. So like I'm saying, there's nobody throughout the ages since the days of Christ and the apostles, since the days that the apostles faded from the scene, who's ever been a Christian or lived with the hope of eternal life or had faith, but what they had it exclusively from the Word of God. And we're privileged to be in that same position today. And I'd like us to just go through a few of these instances that we have in the Bible and see what they saw. They saw what they saw physically and tangibly with their eyes. We will see what they saw through the eye of faith. Our text for the lesson comes from the 5th chapter of Luke's gospel. We'll be seeing what they saw. You'll remember in Luke chapter 5 that the disciples are at the Sea of Galilee. Luke 5:1 reads, "And it came to pass that as the people pressed upon him to hear the word of God, he stood by the lake of Gennesaret and saw two ships standing by the lake, but the fishermen were gone out of them and were washing their nets. And he entered into one of the ships, which was Simon's, and prayed him that he would thrust out a little from the land. And he sat down and taught the people out of the ship. Now, when he had left speaking, he said unto Simon, launch out into the deep and let down your nets for a draught. And Simon answering said unto him, Master, we have toiled all the night and have taken nothing. Nevertheless, at thy word, I will let down the net. And when he had done this, they enclosed a great multitude of fishes, and their net brake. And they beckoned unto their partners, which were in the other ship, that they should come and help them. And they came and filled both the ships, so that they began to sink. Then Simon Peter saw it. He fell down at Jesus' knees, saying, Depart from me, for I am a sinful man, O Lord. Luke writes, when Simon Peter saw it. There were people like you and me who actually saw this great catch of the fish. It was a miraculous catch. These people were commercial fishermen, and they had used the expertise developed over the years to fish all night, but yet they have taken nothing. But nevertheless, at the word of Christ, they were willing to do what he said. There's a tremendous lesson in that, as we'll come across many such lessons in our reading today that we don't have time to delve into it. But I think it's always important for us to notice that when the Lord says to do something, It will be an expression of our faith if we just simply do what he said to do. Like they illustrated here on this occasion, where there's a great group of fish that were caught. Peter saw it, and it caused him to look within himself and say, "Depart from me, O Lord, for I'm a sinful man." They saw this. Do you see what they saw? We certainly see this through the eye of our imagination, but we want to be able to see this through the eye of faith. Faith comes by hearing, and hearing by the Word of God. What I'd like to do is look at about a dozen such cases as this in the Gospel accounts and one in the book of Acts to see what they saw. And in each of these instances, the New Testament writers will tell us what they saw. And we want to take a look at what they saw. One of these instances comes to us from Matthew, the second chapter. This is concerning the birth of Jesus Christ in Matthew chapter 2. The story of the wise men, these men who come from the east, they had seen his star and they had come to worship him. In Matthew chapter 2, we'll just look down at verse 9 and read through verse 11. When they had heard the king, he's talking about King Herod, they departed, and lo, the star which they saw in the east went before them till it came and stood over where the young child was. And when they saw the star, they rejoiced with exceeding great joy. And when they were come into the house, they saw the young child with Mary his mother and fell down and worshiped him. And when they had opened their treasures, they presented unto him gifts, gold and frankincense and myrrh. They saw this star. Again, the miraculous appearance of a star, for it to so carefully and precisely detail the specific location in which the babe was. They had followed it and seen it from the east, and now they'd come to worship him. And as soon as they came in and saw him, notice, they saw the young child, and they worshiped him. They fell down and worshiped him. That's a great description of what worship is. A falling down, a bowing down, a display of reverence, respect, obeisance before the one to be worshiped. Look what they saw, a babe in a manger. And because of who he was, the Son of God, they worshiped him. The great potential of that babe will be developed as we move through the gospel readings, and we'll see him to be the Son of God. And we will see the miracles that he did, and we'll hear the teaching that he presented, and we will notice the perfect sinless life that he lived, and the sacrificial and atoning death that he died for you and me, that we might be saved. These men traveled a great distance. They saw the star, and they saw the young child. We want to see what they saw. We need to move on because we have several of these. The next one is the parents of Jesus. And for this, we'll go in chronological order, but we'll sort of skip through some of the Gospels back and forth. I apologize if that presents any inconvenience for you. But in Luke chapter 2, we want to notice in verse 48 to 52, the family of Christ had been to Jerusalem to worship, and they had begun to return home. As they're returning back home, they discover that Christ is not with them. Now, we are told by Luke that at this moment, Jesus is about 12 years of age. When they return back to the temple, back to Jerusalem, they saw him in Jerusalem. And verse 46 says, it came to pass after 3 days, they found him in the temple, sitting in the midst of the doctors, both hearing them and asking them questions. These were doctors of the law of Moses. They were exceedingly knowledgeable about the Bible. Verse 47 says, and all that heard him were astonished at his understanding and answers. And when they, this is his parents, they were looking for him, remember, when they saw him, they were amazed. And his mother said unto him, son, why hast thou dealt thus with us? Behold, thy father and I have sought thee sorrowing. And he said unto them, how is it that ye sought me? Know ye not that I must be about my father's business? And they understood not the saying which he spake unto them. And he went down with them and came to Nazareth and was subject unto them. But his mother kept all these things in her heart. And Jesus increased in wisdom and stature and in favor with God and man. His parents saw him in the temple, listening to those experts in the law of Moses, both hearing them and asking them questions, to the end that everyone was astonished at his understanding and his answers. And from this, Jesus continues to grow and increase in wisdom and stature and in favor with God and man. You see, we are seeing what they saw, not just through the eye of our imagination, but we're reading from the Bible that gives us faith. And we are seeing what they saw through the eye of faith. So now we've noticed Jesus in his personal ministry, actually the beginning of his personal ministry, creating a miracle by the large catch of fishes to impress Peter, Andrew, James, and John. And Peter saw him do that. And then we have seen now how the wise men saw the young child. And now his parents see him when he's in the temple and he's about his father's business, which is what we're about just now, reading and studying the Bible in the same way in which Jesus was about his father's business. That's one reason we present this program. This is the Father's business, for us to have the opportunity to learn about him and to develop faith in him from reading and studying his word and applying it to our hearts and believing it, that we might be saved. All right, we've looked at two or three of these instances. Now you see how the lesson goes. We have several more of these which follow. In each case, it will be said that they saw something. We want to see today what they saw. Next, let's go to the man with palsy. Now, palsy is when a person would be lame. He has such a medical condition that he is unable to walk. And we'll read about this in Matthew chapter 9, and we want to look at verses 1 through 8. Matthew 9, starting with verse 1. And he entered into a ship and passed over and came into his own city. His own city, of course, is where he grew up, the city of Nazareth. And behold, they brought to him a man sick of the palsy, lying on a bed. And Jesus, seeing their faith, said unto the sick of the palsy, Son, be of good cheer, thy sins be forgiven thee. And behold, certain of the scribes said within themselves, This man blasphemeth. And Jesus, knowing their thoughts, said, Wherefore think ye evil in your hearts? For whether is easier to say, Thy sins be forgiven thee, or to say, Arise and walk? But that ye may know that the Son of Man hath power on earth to forgive sins, then saith he to the sick of the palsy, Arise, take up thy bed, and go into thine own house. And he arose and departed to his own house. But when the multitudes saw it, they marveled and glorified God, which had given such power unto men. So, of course, the lame man, the palsied man, saw Jesus and was the recipient of this wonderful and divine miracle. But the multitudes also, notice, saw it. When the multitudes saw it. So we not only have the fact that they saw it, but their reaction to seeing it. Matthew, the Apostle Matthew, records, they marveled and they glorified God because of the power God had given to Jesus Christ, his son. These people saw this miraculous healing and were positively impacted by it. Today, we are able to see what they saw by the reading of the scripture. There are two more verses I would like to interject at this point and on this point from John chapter 2 and verse 23. In this passage of scripture, the apostle John said, Now when he was in Jerusalem at the Passover in the feast day,

6 and verse 2. And a great multitude followed him because they saw his miracles which he did on them that were diseased. These people were following Christ because they saw his miracles. They came to believe on him because of these miracles. They were seeing what today we can see only through the teaching of the Bible. We want to see what they saw, and we're really able to because of the Bible. Well, that's another of those instances. Moving further, I'd like for you to notice about the unclean spirits. We're actually kind of taking this chronologically through our New Testament, but it causes us to skip around a little bit to get the chronological impact. In Mark chapter 3, where we are is in verses 11 and verse 12 of Mark chapter 3. And we're going to see what the unclean spirits saw. Mark 3, verse 11. And unclean spirits, when they saw him, fell down before him and cried, saying, "Thou art the Son of God." And he straightly charged them that they should not make him known. Well, it's no wonder that he didn't want them to make him known, because remember, they were unclean spirits. But these unclean spirits could identify Jesus for who he was. He was the Son of God. The unclean spirits, when they saw him, fell down before him and cried, saying, "Thou art the Son of God." These unclean spirits evidently are unable to benefit from the fact that Christ is the Son of God, and they know that he is the Son of God, for they are unclean spirits. They may have come from those who fell, recorded in 2 Peter chapter 2, verse 4. God spared not the angels that sinned, but cast them down to hell. The word there is Tartarus, deepest pit of hell. And on these occasions in the gospel, it appears that the Son of God is able to display his power over the devils. You don't read about the possession of people by devils in the Old Testament or even very much later in the New Testament, but the focus is on the time when Jesus is here. He's able to display his power as the Son of God by casting out these unclean spirits. When the unclean spirits saw him, they fell down before him and cried, "Thou art the Son of God." You know, the Bible tells us in James 2 and verse 19, "Thou believest in God, thou doest well. The devils also believe and tremble." I had a brother tell me one time, "That must be a different word for believe, because surely the devils don't believe like we do." Well, it's true, they don't have saving faith like we do. They can't have saving faith. But belief is the assurance of things hoped for, a conviction of things not seen. It is evidence and proof, Hebrews 11, 1. And these unclean spirits knew that Jesus was the Son of God. They knew it firsthand. And now then we are finding that the devils also believe and tremble. I think about that when somebody wants to say to me that all it really takes to do to be saved today is to believe. Such a doctrinal position would release all the demons from torment, because they believe. James 2, verse 19. It is the same word in English as elsewhere in the English Bible. It is the same word in Greek as elsewhere in the Greek New Testament. Also, I want you to notice that Jesus wouldn't allow them to tell people that he is the Son of God. And that happens again in Acts chapter 16, verses 16 to 18, when Paul and Silas, the traveling companions, others are with them, and they're in Philippi. And you'll remember that there are men there who are making a living using the ability of a young girl who can tell things that cannot be known naturally. A spirit of divination is what the New Testament calls it. And it came to pass, as we went to prayer, a certain damsel possessed with the spirit of divination met us, which brought her masters much gain by soothsaying. The same followed Paul and us and cried, saying, "These men are servants of the Most High God, which show unto us the way of salvation." And this did she many days. But Paul, being grieved, turned and said to the spirit, "I command thee in the name of Jesus Christ to come out of her." And he came out the same hour. That robbed these men of their income, but it restored to this young girl her right mind, the possession of her own spirit. But you'll notice she was saying these men are servants of the Most High God. Why didn't they allow her to just continue to do that? That's what they were out there proclaiming and doing, because the source was flawed.

0: the source was from the demonic regions. But notice, they could see Christ in the incident related earlier in Mark 3:11 and 12, and they could see the apostles were special servants of Christ right here in Acts chapter 16. So the unclean spirits, we are seeing what they saw, that Jesus is the Son of God, and that the apostles were authoritative representatives of God who were showing the way of salvation. The unclean spirits. Let's notice next the disciples. This time we have Jesus walking on the water. There are occurrences of this in each of the gospel accounts, but we'll just look at a couple of passages in the sake of the interest of time. The one verse we'll look at is Matthew chapter 14, verse 26. The Bible says, "And when the disciples saw him walking on the sea, they were troubled, saying, 'It is a spirit,' and they cried out for fear. But straightway Jesus spake unto them, saying, 'Be of good cheer, it is I, be not afraid.'" I'm sure you remember this, having read the Bible. But did you notice in verse 26, when the disciples saw him, they literally saw him walking on the water. Again, I've mentioned this several times in our New Testament. Another place is in Mark chapter 6, this time verse 49. Mark records, "And when they saw him walking upon the sea, they supposed it had been a spirit and cried out, for they all saw him and were troubled. And immediately he talked with them and saith unto them, 'Be of good cheer, it is I, be not afraid.'" So they saw him. They all saw him. What's he doing? He is walking on the water. He is suspending the natural quantity of science known as gravity. And he is walking on the water, demonstrating that he's more than mere man. He has a power and ability beyond that which man is able to conceive, comprehend, or ever duplicate, demonstrating him to be the Son of God. These men saw him. And I believe it is so vital for us to see what they saw. And we can do that by reading what they wrote right here in the Bible. The disciples saw him as Jesus was walking on the water. And then in Matthew chapter 15 and verse 29, we have the occasion where the multitudes are in the mountain. This is in the region of the Sea of Galilee. And all these people are being healed. They are following Christ. And again, in the interest of time, we'll just read one verse, Matthew 15 in verse 29. "And Jesus departed from thence and came nigh unto the Sea of Galilee and went up into a mountain and sat down there. And great multitudes came unto him, having with them those that were lame, blind, dumb, or mute, maimed, and many others, and cast them down at Jesus' feet, and he healed them, insomuch that the multitude wondered when they saw the dumb or the mute to speak, the maimed to behold, the lame to walk, and the blind to see, and they glorified the God of Israel." The multitudes in the mountain near the Sea of Galilee on this occasion saw these miracles of healing, and they glorified God as a result of it. We wanted today to see what they saw. And then there's this amazing occurrence in Matthew chapter 17 of the transfiguration of Jesus. This is where Jesus becomes bright and shines, even his clothes do. And we will find that there appear unto him Moses and Elijah talking with him. Peter and James are with him also on this occasion. And Peter says, "Lord, it's good for us to be here. If thou will, let us make three tabernacles, one for thee, one for Moses, and one for Elijah. While he yet spake, behold, a bright cloud overshadowed them. And behold, a voice out of the cloud which said, 'This is my beloved Son, in whom I am well pleased. Hear ye him.' And when the disciples heard it, they fell on their face and were sore afraid." They saw the transfiguration of Jesus. It also is written for us in Luke chapter 9, verses 32 to 36. They saw that, and we're able to see it today. Another occasion, and we're kind of stepping pretty quickly through these, is the healing of the blind man in Jericho. This time we're in Luke 18. I keep talking about the chronological order, and we keep flipping back and forth, but it is chronological. They're just in various books of our New Testament. In Luke chapter 18, verse 35, here's the way this goes. It came to pass that as he was come nigh to Jericho, a certain blind man sat by the wayside begging. And hearing the multitude pass by, he asked what it meant. And they told him that Jesus of Nazareth passeth by. And he cried, saying, Jesus, thou son of David, have mercy on me. And they, which went before, rebuked him, that he should hold his peace. But he cried so much the more, thou son of David, have mercy on me. And Jesus stood and commanded him to be brought unto him. And when he was come near, he asked him, saying, what wilt thou that I should do unto thee? And he said, Lord, that I may receive my sight. And Jesus said unto him, receive thy sight. Thy faith hath made thee whole. And immediately he received his sight and followed him, glorifying God. And all the people, when they saw it, gave praise unto God. They saw it. We want to see what they saw. And through the reading of the scripture, we have seen the healing of the blind man at Jericho. Moving toward the close of the gospel accounts in Matthew 27, 35, we find the soldiers who crucified Jesus. These are official executioners. They are skilled and trained in the art of killing men, primarily by the use of crucifixion. And of these people, it will be recorded in Matthew 7, verse 35, and they crucified him and parted his garments and cast lots, that it might be fulfilled which was spoken by the prophet, they parted my garments among them, and upon my vesture they did cast lots. And sitting down, they watched him there. And set up over his head this accusation written, this is Jesus, the King of the Jews. They crucified Christ, and they sat down, and they watched him there. I think sometimes we need to see what they saw. Because without this event, we could not be saved from sin. A reading of Isaiah chapter 53, verse 10 to 12, will show you the deep background from the mind of God of how the atoning death of Jesus on the cross provides remission of sins for those who believe and obey him. These same soldiers in Matthew 27, verse 50 to 54, Jesus, when he had cried with a loud voice, yielded up the ghost. And behold, the veil of the temple was rent in twain from the top to the bottom, and the earth did quake, and the rocks rent, and the graves were open, and many bodies of the saints which slept arose, and came out of the graves after his resurrection, and went into the holy city, and appeared unto many. Now when the centurion and they that were with him watching Jesus saw the earthquake and those things that were done, they feared greatly, saying, truly this was the Son of God. They saw these things. In Mark 16, verses 1 to 7, Mary Magdalene, and the other Mary, the mother of James and Salome, they brought sweet spices on the first day of the week to anoint the body of Jesus. And when they looked, they saw that the stone was rolled away. The tomb was empty. They saw that. I wanted to read down through verse 7. We don't have time, but we want to see what they saw. And then the 11 disciples in Matthew chapter 28, they saw the resurrected Lord. And finally, Thomas sees Jesus Christ after his resurrection and examines his crucified body now raised from the dead. They saw the Christ. Today, we've had a few minutes to see what they saw. Thank you for being with us today.
1: Yes, by yes, I will come to thee.
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0: about Jesus. Welcome to Fundamentals of Christianity with Gary Colley, based on the book by R.L. Colley. Gary Colley is a father to Glenn Colley and grandfather to Caleb Colley, all of whom appear regularly on the Gospel Broadcasting Network. And now, Gary Colley.
1: Thank you and a very pleasant greeting, ladies and gentlemen. I am Gary Colley, evangelist of the Church of Christ, and it's such a pleasure for me to greet you with the Gospel of Christ today. We're hopeful that wherever you're listening to the broadcast, you will have your Bible open and your pencil and paper ready in order that there are verses that you may want to write down, questions that you may have. And if you do, we would be happy to hear from you. Simply address them to the GBN program or a broadcasting company, and we will receive them, and we'll be happy to answer your questions. Always a joy to study the Bible with those who are about us. You know, all Scripture inspired of God is profitable for doctrine, for reproof, for correction, for instruction in righteousness, that the man of God may be complete, thoroughly furnished unto every good work. 2 Timothy 3:16-17. We began a study with you last week on our Bible class program, Fundamentals of Christianity, concerning whether or not it was possible for a child of God to so act that he could fall from the grace of God. Many people teach against this, of course. They teach what is called the security of the believer, or that they are once saved, always saved. Some of them think that because God made a prediction from the foundation of the world that all would be either saved or lost, that they, if they have been already predestined to be saved, they can't be lost. And if they're predestined to be lost, they can't be saved. This is not taught in the Bible, but rather it is predestined that all who would come into Christ, who is that true vine, John 15, verse 1, would be saved. And if they continued faithful unto the Lord, then of course they would be able to go to heaven. If they did not, their names would be removed from the book of life, from God's book of remembrance, so that they would not be able to enter into the joys and the blessings of heaven. We want to discuss these subjects, though, as we did last time, and find out whether this is true. When one departs from the faith, can he then be saved in spite of departing? In 1 Timothy 4, verse 1 and 2, he said, "The Spirit speaketh expressly, that in the latter time some shall depart from the faith, giving heed to seducing spirits and doctrines of demons, having their conscience seared as with a hot iron, forbidding to marry, commanding to abstain from meats, which God hath provided to be received with thanksgiving by them that believe and know the truth." Well, if the heart of unbelief is there, will a man depart from God? Hebrews 3 and verse 12 says he will. It says, "Take heed, brethren, lest there be in any one of you an evil heart of unbelief in departing from the living God." Well, a man can depart from the living God, can't he? Yes, and we learned last time that Isaiah 59, 1 and 2 says, "Our iniquity separated between us and our God, and our sins hid his face so that he will not hear." If we fall away from the living God, falling away is different from just falling. There are those who fall who will repent and come back. But when a man falls away, that means like the man on a ship that falls away, he's beyond reach. He's beyond help. And no one can rescue him because he has fallen away. Well, this is just certainly an important thought for us, isn't it? Are the hopes very bright for one whose faith has been overthrown? In 2 Timothy 2, verse 18 and 19, there he says, "Who concerning the truth have erred, saying that the resurrection is past already, and have overthrown the faith of some. Nevertheless, the foundation of God standeth sure, having this seal, the Lord knoweth them that are his, and let every one that nameth the name of Christ depart from iniquity." So, my friends, the hopes are not bright for one whose faith has been overthrown. And though there be others who may be responsible for that faith being overthrown, still the man is lost. In 1 Peter 5:8, he said, "Be sober, be vigilant. Your adversary, the devil, as a roaring lion, walketh about seeking whom he may devour, whom withstand steadfast in your faith." And so, my friends, it's very important that we stand against the devil. Do not follow him. And when we do find ourselves overcome in a trespass, let us hasten back in repentance and prayer unto God for forgiveness. In 2 Peter 1, 5 through 11, he said, giving all diligence, add unto your faith virtue, virtue knowledge, knowledge temperance, temperance patience, patience godliness, godliness brotherly kindness, and brotherly kindness love. Watch it now. If these things be in you and abound, then ye shall never fall. But if you forget that you were once purged from your old sins, then, my friends, he says, you will fall. The rather, brethren, we ought to give diligence to make our calling and election sure. For if you do these things, ye shall never fall, and thus shall be richly supplied unto you an entrance into the everlasting kingdom of our Lord and Savior Jesus Christ. 2 Peter 2, verse 20 through 22. He said, now, if after we have escaped the defilements of the world through the knowledge of our Lord and Savior Jesus Christ, we are again entangled therein and overcome, the latter end is worse than the beginning. It would have been better for them never to have known the way of righteousness than after having known it to turn from the holy commandments delivered unto them. It has happened unto them according to the true proverb, a dog returning to his own vomit, and a sow that was washed to her wallowing in the mire. My friends, when a man comes out of sin in obedience to Christ, he repents, he confesses the name of Christ, and he is baptized. Acts 2:38 says his sins are forgiven. Acts 22:16 says, now why tarriest thou? Arise and be baptized and wash away thy sins, calling on the name of the Lord. A man then who comes into Christ in this appointed way, calling on the name of the Lord in baptism for his salvation, that man is saved from his past sins. But if he continues to go back into sin, then his latter end is worse than the beginning, Peter said. He said it would have been better if he had never known the way of righteousness than after having known it to turn from the holy commandments delivered unto him. He said it's happened according to that true proverb, a dog returning to his own sickness, and a sow that was washed to her wallowing in the mire. In the first chapter of the book of Acts, verse 16 and 17, we learn that there was a man there named Judas. Judas fell. In fact, it is said here, men and brethren, Peter speaking, this scripture must needs be fulfilled, which is spoken by the Holy Spirit by the mouth of David before concerning Judas, which was guide to them that took Jesus. He said, for he was numbered with us and obtained a part of this ministry. Now, was he saved? Oh, yes. Was he a part of the ministry of the apostles? Yes. But let's read verse 25. He said that he may take part of this ministry and apostleship from which Judas by transgression fell, and he might go to his own place. Well, what place was it that Judas was going to? It wasn't heaven, my friends. In Matthew 26:24, the Son of Man, he said, goeth as it is written of him, but woe or misery unto that man by whom the Son of Man is betrayed. It had been good or better for that man if he had not been born. Well, did he fall from grace? Oh, without a doubt. Was he once a part of the apostleship and a part of the people of the Lord? Yes. But then he fell? Yes, that's right. Well, someone said, I'll tell you why he fell. Satan entered into him. And that's right. When we look at this, when did Satan enter into Judas, though? In John 13:27, Jesus, of course, had washed Judas' feet just like he washed the other disciples' feet because they were still then in his favor. But after the sop, Satan entered into him. That is, he gave himself up to Satan. He wanted the money that was involved. And then said Jesus unto him, that thou doest, do quickly. Now here Judas is said to have had Satan entered into him after the sop. In 1 Timothy 5:15, he said, for some, talking about the younger widows, are already turned aside after Satan. Now there are those who can be walking in the right way, but they can turn aside after Satan. Has Judas been a devil from the beginning? Oh, my friends, I think not. In John 13:2, the supper being ended, the devil having put into the heart of Judas Iscariot, Simon's son, to betray him. Oh, it wasn't until the supper that this happened. In verse 18, he said, I speak not of you all. I know whom I have chosen, but that the scripture may be fulfilled. He that eateth bread with me hath lifted up his heel against me. Then again, verse 27, after the sop, Satan entered into him, and then Jesus said unto him, that thou doest, do quickly. Now, my friends, verse 30 says, he then, having received the sop, went immediately out, and it was night. What a sad thing to see the scripture of Psalms 41 and verse 9 fulfilled concerning Judas. Was he a sheep when he was sent out by Christ? Oh, yes. In John the 6th chapter, Matthew the 10th chapter, verses 1 and 2, he gave a call unto them, to his 12 disciples, and gave them power over unclean spirits to cast them out, to heal all manner of sickness and all manner of disease. Now the names of the 12 apostles are these, and he names all of them, including Judas. Judas was the last one, but Judas, he said, who was to betray him. So in noticing this, Judas Iscariot, who betrayed him, he said, behold, I send you forth, verse 16, as sheep among wolves, and ye therefore be wise as serpents and harmless as doves. But Judas was one who transgressed, and because of that, though he once were a sheep, he is now not a sheep anymore. Was Judas lost? Well, John 17:12 says this, while I was with them in the world, I kept them in thy name. Those that thou gavest me, I have kept. And none of them is lost, but the son of perdition, or the destroyer, that the scripture might be fulfilled. Well, Judas then was of the destroyer, was he not? He had been a sheep, but while I was with them, I kept them until the destroyer came and took away Judas. Did he fall? Oh, yes. Acts 1:25 says that he may take part in this ministry. He's going to appoint another to the apostleship, from which Judas by transgression fell, that he might go to his own place. Well, my friends, we find he fell away. Can men fall from grace? Without a doubt. Judas did. Then there's in Acts 5 recorded Ananias and Sapphira. Ananias and Sapphira, of course, were members of the Jerusalem church. But they came to services after they had seen one Barnabas, who had sold a piece of property, Acts 4, verse 31 through 37. They decided that he received a lot of honor. And so they wanted that honor. But they also wanted to keep part of the price of the land that they sold. It was their own. They didn't have to sell it. But they did sell it. Acts 5, verses 1 through 10, so records. When Ananias came in on that Sunday morning and laid his money down at the apostles' feet to help those who were in need in that congregation, Peter said, Ananias, did you sell the land for so much? And Ananias said, yes, for so much. He said, why hath Satan filled thine heart to lie against the Holy Spirit? And, of course, you remember that Ananias fell dead on the spot. The men came and wound him up and took him out and buried him. The service was never ended. About 3 hours later, Sapphira's wife came in, and Peter asked her, did you sell the land for so much? And she said, yes, for so much. And he said, well, the same young men that carried your husband out and buried him will carry you out also. My friends, what happened here? Well, these people died with a lie on their lips. And if they died with a lie on their lips, were they lost? Without a doubt. Revelation 21:8 says, but for the fearful and the unbelieving, for the abominable, the murderers, the whoremongers, the sorcerers, the idolaters, and all liars shall have their part in the lake that burneth with fire and brimstone, which is the second death. If you have been taught, my friends, that once you're saved, you're always saved, that you cannot fall from the grace of God, you need to re-examine that teaching. That teaching is wrong. That teaching is error and should not be believed by anyone. How is it better to never know the way of righteousness, as Peter said in 2 Peter 2, verse 20 through 21? He said it had been better for them if they had never known the way of righteousness. To top all sins now, they have sinned against knowledge. They have sinned against that which they know. And it's harder for us to reach them with the gospel again. It would have been better if they'd have never known it than after having known it to turn from the holy commandments delivered unto them. Well, are cursed children lost or saved children? I think without a doubt you could answer that question. In 2 Peter 2, beginning verse 14, he said, having eyes full of adultery that cannot cease from sin, beguiling unstable souls, and heart that is exercised with covetous practices, cursed children. Are they children? Oh, yes. But are they blessed children? No. They are cursed children, which have forsaken, he said, the right way and are gone astray, following the way of Balaam the son of Beor, who loved the wages of unrighteousness, but was rebuked for his iniquity. And, he said, the dumb ass, speaking with man's voice, forbade the madness of the prophet. These are all wells without water, clouds that are carried with the tempest, to whom the midst of darkness is reserved forever. What is the midst of darkness? Oh, it's that outer darkness into which those are cast who are not saved. Well, if one forgets that he was purged from his old sins, can he enter into heaven? Oh, no, my friends, Peter said in 2 Peter 1, 9 through 11, you can't do that. But if you will obey these things, do these things, then shall you be able to enter in. If you do these things, ye shall never fall. Well, let's ask another question. Did some in the early church fall away? Let's read Hebrews the 6th chapter, verse 4 through 6, where he said, for it's impossible for those who were once enlightened and have tasted of the heavenly gift and were made partakers of the Holy Spirit and have tasted the good word of God and the powers of the world to come, if they fall away. Now remember, we said a moment ago, it's different to say fall and fall away. If they fall away beyond the reach of anyone able to reach them, it's impossible to renew them again unto repentance, seeing they crucify to themselves the Son of God afresh and put him to an open shame. In other words, they are as guilty as those who drove the nails in the hands and the feet of our Lord. Now, it is impossible to renew them, Paul said. There are some whom you cannot renew because of their false living and because of their iniquities and their sins. Well, since they did fall away, why can't we? Well, we can, can't we? We can fall away. We can fall from the grace of God. Oh, I know men preach long and loud. You can't fall from the grace of God. But the Bible says you can. And if the Bible says it, it's true, is it not? Without a doubt it is. How could one be saved from death when he's not in danger of death? What do you mean, someone says? Well, James 5, 19 and 20, he said, brethren, if one of you do err from the truth and one convert him, let him know that he who converteth a sinner from the error of his way. Wait a minute. I thought that man was a brother. Oh, he is. But he has become a sinner again. If they have erred from the truth, he said, if you convert him, you've saved a sinner from the error of his way and saved a soul from death. Oh, if one is a Christian, then can he fall from grace? Yes. Can he then enter into such a state that he cannot be saved? He's in danger of death? Oh, yes, that's true. Who erred here? Has to be a Christian. An alien, of course, is already dead. But this man is now dead again. Well, let's go further. What kind of death is spoken of in James 1:15? He said, then when lust hath conceived, it bringeth forth sin. And sin, when it is finished, bringeth forth death. Well, isn't that a shame? Here is sin that's entered into the life of a Christian, and he fell from the grace of God. In Romans 5:12, as through one man sin entered into the world, and death by sin, so death passed unto all men, in that all have sinned. Well, that's the death spoken of, lust, sin, death, that spiritual death. Can one be dead while living? Well, yes, he can. 1 Timothy 5, verse 6, he's talking about those widows who refuse to marry and they're young. And he said it's better for them to marry, but if they do not, they become those who are gossipers, those who are tale bearers. He said, but she that liveth in pleasure is dead while she liveth. Can we then be Christians and yet fall from the grace of God? Of course we can. Well, my friends, what kind of dog and sow return to their vomit and the mire? We read a moment ago from 2 Peter 2, verse 20 through 22, if after they've escaped the defilements of the world through the knowledge of our Lord and Savior Jesus Christ, and they are again entangled therein and overcome, the latter end is worse with them than the beginning. It would have been better for them never to have known the way of righteousness than after having known it to turn from the holy commandments delivered unto them. Then he said it's happened unto them after that true proverb, a dog returning to his own vomit and a sow that was washed or wallowing in the mire. Yes, that's an ugly picture. Yes, that is that which brings before our minds something that we would never desire to see. One that was washed, returning to his own sickness, returning to the mire. My friends, that's what the prodigal son did. He was in the father's house, but then he left and went into a far country. And there he spent his substance in riotous living. And when all was spent, he began to be in want. And he went down to feed the swine. That was the lowest thing a Jew could do. But then he remembered his father's house. And he said, don't the servants in my father's house have more than enough? Oh, yes, they do. And so he decided, I'm going to go home. I shall go and say to my father, Father, I have sinned against heaven and in thy sight. I'm no more worthy to be called thy son. Just make me one of thy hired servants. But the father said, bring forth the best ring and robe and kill the fatted calf. Put shoes on his feet. This my son was dead and he's alive again. He was lost and now he's found. Here's one who returned to the favor of the father then. Isn't that what we ought to do? When we fall from the grace of God, that's exactly what we ought to do. Well, what was the condition of those who were circumcised and wanted to be justified by the law? You know, there was a great problem in the early church. Judaizing teachers continued to stand against the gospel of itself, and they wanted to have the gospel plus the old law. But Paul said in Galatians 5, 1 through 4, stand fast therefore in the liberty wherewith Christ has made us free. And be not entangled again in the yoke of bondage. That was the yoke of that old law. Behold, I, Paul, say unto you, if ye be circumcised, Christ shall profit you nothing. For I testify again unto every man that is circumcised, he is a debtor to do the whole law. Christ is become no effect unto you. Whosoever you are justified by the law, ye are fallen from grace. But a man says you can't fall from grace. God says you can. A man says once you're saved, you're always saved. But Paul says no, you're fallen from grace because you've turned back to that old law and you've left the gospel. In Galatians 1, 6 through 9, Paul said, I marvel that you're so soon removed unto him that called you from the grace of Christ unto another gospel, which is not another. But he said, there be some that trouble you and would pervert, twist, change the gospel of Christ. But though we, he said, are an angel from heaven, preach any other gospel to you than that which we have preached unto you, let him be accursed. And as I said before, so say I now again, if any man preach any other gospel to you than that which ye have received, let him be accursed. Do I now persuade men, Paul said, or God? If I yet persuaded men, I should not be the servant of Jesus Christ. Or if I yet please men, I should not be the servant of Jesus Christ. What was the condition of those who were circumcised and wanted to be justified by the law? They're fallen from grace. Let me ask another question, my friends. Had Simon one time believed and been saved? In Acts the 8th chapter, verse 9 through 24, we find that Simon heard the gospel. He believed it. He was baptized. And because of that, Luke said, after writing years later, he was a child of God. But you recall that he'd been a soothsayer, a magician. And when he saw the miracles of the apostles, he tried to buy that gift with money. And Peter said, thy money perisheth with thee. You can't buy the gift of God with money. And so because of that, he said, I understand that you're in the gall of bitterness and the bond of iniquity. And Simon realized that although he was a Christian, He had fallen back into the things of his old life. And so he asked Peter to pray that he might be saved. Well, he had already been saved from his past sins. You know, Mark 16:15-16 says, go into all the world and preach the gospel to every creature. He that believeth and is baptized shall be saved, but he that believeth not shall be damned. So Luke said that he had been saved, and Mark says that he has been saved. So if he died before he repented, my friends, if he died before he repented of his wickedness, would he have been saved? Psalms 9:17, you recall, says the wicked shall be turned back into Sheol, even all the nations that forget God. No, he wouldn't have been saved if he had not repented of his sins. But he did repent. And we are so thankful that he did, because he would have been turned back into Sheol. Well, let's ask another question. How can one not commit sin? That is given in 1 John 3:9-10. There he said, whosoever is born of God does not commit sin, or he doesn't live a life of sin. He doesn't make that his habit. For his seed, that is the principle of divine life, derived from the Word of God, remaineth in him. And he cannot sin, because he's born of God. In this the children of God are manifest, and the children of the devil. Whosoever doeth not righteousness is not of God, neither he that loveth not his brother. That's essential to our characters as a Christian, isn't it? Now, John says, whosoever is born of God doth not commit sin. He doth not live a life of sin. How do you know that's true? Well, because 1 John 1:9 says, if we confess our sins, he is faithful and righteous to forgive us of our sins. 1 John 2:1 says, brethren, these things write unto thee, that you sin not. But if you do sin, we have an advocate with the Father, Jesus Christ the righteous. As long as God's seed, his word, abideth in us, and we live by that, we cannot sin. But when we do sin, we have an advocate with the Father. How can one not commit sin? By having his seed abide in him. Why? Because the seed remaineth in him, number one. Because the seed is the Word of God. Luke 8:11, he said, the seed of the kingdom is the Word of God. And when that seed remaineth in us, we live in harmony with that, we cannot do the things the devil commands. So the devil can take away the seed out of the heart, though, can't he? In Matthew 13:19, he says, the sower went forth to sow. Some of the seed fell by the wayside. Some of it fell on the rocky soil. Some among the thorns. And some, of course, in the good ground. How is your heart today? Is it the good ground? Are you one who will receive the seed of the gospel and do it and live in harmony with it all the days of your life? If you do, your name is written in the book of life, and you will have heaven as your home. Been a pleasure to be with you today. We appreciate your listening, but we must now bid you a very pleasant good day. More and more
0: about Jesus. Thank you for joining us today for Fundamentals of Christianity with Gary Collins.

Scandal split families, rule Washington, and fuel Hollywood. News shows capitalize on constant scandals, yet one 2,000-year-old scandal continues to impact our world today. Jesus defied all expectations when he walked the earth. He wasn't rich, well-connected, educated, or in a leadership position. He was a preacher, disregarded by the religious elites, ignored by political powers, but embraced by the outcasts. There was nothing about him that enticed people to accept him, Isaiah 53 and verse 2. The Jews had mixed misunderstandings about the Messiah. Some looked for a military leader, others a political leader, others a Jewish apologist. The Messiah they couldn't accept was a suffering, crucified, sinner-loving one surrounded by scandal. Paul said the message of the cross was a stumbling block or a scandal to the Jews, 1 Corinthians 1:23. Those who should have accepted him were the very ones that killed him. It was scandalous, but the cross still stands as the only hope for man's salvation. Have you embraced the scandal of the cross?

0: My Jesus knows when I am.
1: As a man thinketh in his heart, so is he, from the 23rd of Proverbs, beginning at verse 7. It's been said that you cannot judge a book by its cover. Truer words never spoken. Regardless of how that book might appear on the outside, the cover is no indication of what is printed on its pages, nor of what illustrations might therein appear. A human being is much the same. Regardless of the outward impressions that he may make, he really is what he is in heart. Therein is the true individual, who and what he is in heart. Considering the indivisible relationship of the heart and the mind of man, the Apostle Peter wrote, saying, "Wherefore, gird up the loins of the mind, and be sober, and hope unto the end for the grace that is to be brought unto you at the revelation of Jesus Christ." As obedient children, not fashioning yourselves according to the former lusts in your ignorance, but as he which hath called you is holy, so be ye holy in all manner of conversation and godliness, as it is written, "Be ye holy, for I am holy." That information from 1 Peter at 1, looking there at verses 13 through 16. It's an interesting illustration with which Peter has opened the text. That is, the girding of the loins, that is, figuratively, of the mind. If the ancients were going to engage in something that was physically demanding, particularly engaging in hand-to-hand combat, the girding of the loins might be something that they would do first in preparation for that which they essayed to do. That girding provided not only physical support and perhaps a limited amount of protection, but moreover, it held otherwise loosely fitting clothing closer to the body so that it could not interfere with strenuous movement. As here, Peter makes reference to how someone might prepare himself for something that took a serious mind and a great deal of effort. He says here, you figuratively do the same for your mind. Preparing yourself for a spiritual exercise that requires some preparation and some serious effort. As a matter of fact, that's precisely the frame of mind that Peter says you need to adopt. Be sober, that is, of mind. Take this matter seriously. And here is the matter that you must seriously consider. Hoping to the end, for the grace that is to be brought unto you at the revelation of Jesus Christ. Hoping to the end. It might be observed that if someone had hoped for something, regardless of what it was, and by the time they neared the end of their days, this had still not been realized, they probably by that time, and more than likely before, would have abandoned that hope and given it up for the realization of terrestrial things. Our hope generally has its limits. Oftentimes, anyway, hoping for something which, if it was realized, and if it really did offer any pleasure, would offer that pleasure only for a limited period of time. Here is something, though. The grace that is to be brought unto you by Jesus Christ, for which You hope unto the end, realizing that your hope will never end in disappointment, that your hope will not let you down. Here is a hope that will be rewarded. Therefore, you embrace that hope for the balance of your days. Why is that hope, though, so important? That we would prepare our minds soberly to embrace that hope and never let it go for all of the days of our terrestrial existence. One cause that I might submit unto you is this: hope is an exercise of your faith. Without faith, you have no hope. And you have hope because of your faith. Here is why. Understand what the Apostle Paul told us very simply about faith over at the 10th of Romans at verse 17. Faith cometh by hearing, and hearing by the Word of God. Now, if we were to take those words and put them in a pot and boil them down to their baser elements, here's what you'd have left. Faith is the ideal response of your soul to the Word of God. Faith, acceptance as truth and by biblical standards, and acceptance of truth that manifests itself by obedient works, according to the 2nd of James, verses 17, 20, and 26. Now, with regard to acceptance of truth, if you cannot believe God, who can you believe? If you cannot believe the Word of God, then what can you believe? When God tells you something, the ideal response of your soul is to respond in faith. Faith comes from the Word of the unlying God. Now, considering that last, let's consider this. The Hebrew writer wrote, saying, "Men verily swear by the greater, and for them an oath for confirmation is an end of all strife, wherein God, willing more abundantly, to show unto the heirs of his promise the immutability of his counsel, confirmed it by an oath, that by two immutable things, wherein it was impossible for God to lie, we might have strong consolation who have fled for refuge, to lay hold on the hope that is set before us, which hope we have as an anchor of the soul, both sure and steadfast." 6th of Hebrews, beginning at 16. The Hebrew writer reflects upon the history of the Israelite nation, with which his Hebrew audience would have been very familiar. The fact that during the Mosaic age, God not only permitted the use of his name in the taking of oath, but actually encouraged it. An oath that is made with integrity is actually a compliment to the name of God, because it upholds the name of God as all that is true and honest and of spiritual fidelity. When men would so take an oath, the Hebrew writer explains that for them, that oath of confirmation was an end of all strife. That is, a man who is, it is presumed, of acceptable integrity were to invoke the name of God in the taking of an oath to any matter in which he testified, then surely, if he dare so use the name of God, then he is speaking in truth and in honesty. It's an end of all strife then. Recognizing that. God, the writer said, is willing even more abundantly than any of the above to show unto the heirs of his promise the immutability of his counsel. Therefore, he confirmed it, his counsel, with an oath, making two immutable things. First of all, God's counsel or promise, and the oath with which he sealed it, both in which it is impossible for God to lie. That being the case, based upon the testimony of God regarding anything about which God has testified at all, concerning the eternal destiny of our souls and how that we can be comfortable with that destiny, we have strong consolation who have fled for refuge to lay hold on the hope that is set before us. Hope, the writer describes, as an anchor of the soul, both sure and steadfast. If you have any knowledge of what people in boats do to make sure that their vessel is steady in its location when waters around it may be moving, you know about anchors. The anchor must hold, particularly if the crew on board is going to sleep for the night. They need to be able to sleep with the assurance that that boat is going to be in the same location where they anchored it the night before. Otherwise, overnight, when the crew is in repose, certain shipwreck may occur as the currents move that ship to unsafe waters, even the shoals below. No, the anchor must be sure. As again we understand an illustration, the anchor of your soul must be sure. You have but one soul. You have but one opportunity to make sure that that soul is prepared for the eternal after a while. Your hope, as an exercise of your faith, is the anchor of your soul. Bold, sure, and steadfast. While we understand the relationship of faith and hope, and Peter saying you are to hope unto the end, hear this also from the Hebrew writer. Faith is the substance of things hoped for, the evidence of things not seen. The 11th of Hebrews at verse 1. Faith, the response of the soul to the word of God. Evidence, one established fact that proves another established fact. Evidence. Faith is evidence and substance. Substance, that which is real, tangible, that which can be held in the hand or is as sure as if it could be. Faith is substance and evidence of things hoped for, yet things not seen. Why does faith prove and make substance of that which

by hope. But what a man seeth, what doth he yet hope for? But if we hope for that which we see not, then we do with patience wait for it. 8th of Romans, beginning at 24. You ever questioned how that the scriptures seem to say something different about the same subject as compared to that which they may have said somewhere else? Oh, it isn't that they contradict themselves at all. They're complementing themselves in the sense that everything that the scriptures say on a particular subject is completing our understanding of the subject. We are saved by Jesus Christ. That's why they call him Savior. We're saved by his blood. We have assurance in his resurrection. We are saved by faith. We are saved by grace. Yes, all of these things are instrumental in saving a man. Here's one more on the list. Hope, again, because it's an exercise of your obedient faith. Saved by hope. But we don't say that we're hoping for something that we have already seen or realized. We are hoping for that which we have not yet seen or realized. Therefore, Paul rhetorically asks, are you hoping for something that you've seen? No. A man hopes for that which he sees not just yet. And with patience, he continues to wait for it. This is precisely why Peter had told us before, you hope to the end. For the grace that is to be brought unto you at the revelation of Jesus Christ. But remember, you do this with a sober frame of mind. Here is something that your sober frame of spiritual mind should understand and embrace. Peter said, as obedient children, if you have this hope to the end, you do not fashion yourselves according to the former lusts in your ignorance. We might sometimes excuse someone's misbehavior by saying, oh, he doesn't know any better. Life is a learning experience. There are those of us who are of quite mature years who, concerning some things that we have yet to learn, don't know yet any better. But as life is a learning experience and we continue to learn as we continue to allow the Word of God to enlighten us, we realize that there is always room for our spiritual improvement. With regard to those things about which we do now know better, because the Word of God has enlightened us concerning those things, Peter said, don't fashion yourselves according to the former lusts, that is, spiritual weaknesses that you may have had in the days when you did not know any better, because now you do know better. Concerning the same principle, the Apostle Paul wrote unto Titus, saying, we all also were sometimes foolish, disobedient, and deceived, serving divers lusts and pleasures, living in malice and envy, hateful and hating one another. But when the love of God our Savior appeared, not according to works of righteousness which we have done, but according to his own mercy, he saved us by the washing of regeneration and the renewing of the Holy Ghost, which he shed on us abundantly through Jesus Christ our Lord. 3rd of Titus, beginning at 3. Paul has no problem confessing the weaknesses of his past. He said, all of us, therefore, including himself,

0: were at one time foolish, disobedient, and deceived. The devil, you see, successfully tempts humanity by deceiving them. When he deceives them, they become disobedient to God. And in their deception and in their disobedience together, they are indeed quite foolish. And Paul said, we were guilty of all of the above. We were guilty of various, that is, diverse lusts and temptations. But here was the turning point. The kindness and the love of God appeared unto us. It gave us an opportunity to elevate the spiritual level of our existence. It wasn't by anything that we did to earn the opportunity. This was given by the mercy of God. And it was solidified by the washing of regeneration and the renewing of the Holy Ghost. A generation, the birth of one's offspring, therein is a new generation. Regeneration, a birth that occurs after the prior. Precisely what the Lord was talking about in his conversation with Nicodemus at the third of John. Except, he said, ye be born again of water and the Spirit, you cannot enter into the kingdom of God. That which is born of the flesh is flesh. That which is born of the Spirit is spirit. Marvel not that I say unto thee, ye must be born again. The generation, therefore, born of the flesh. Regeneration, born of the Spirit. Washing of regeneration in the waters of baptism for the remission of sins and renewal of the Holy Ghost. You remember Peter's immortal words from the day of Pentecost. Jerusalem, AD 33, 2nd of Acts in verse 38, where those who were obedient to the gospel requirement to be baptized for the remission of sins were promised the gift of the Holy Ghost, shed on them as was promised, abundantly through Jesus Christ our Lord. Obedient children, Peter said, are not fashioned according to the former works in their ignorance, but rather in answering the high calling of a holy God. They are holy as he is holy. But exactly what is holiness? Listen to the words of the Apostle Paul. We beseech you, therefore, brethren, by the mercies of God, that ye present your bodies a living sacrifice, holy, acceptable unto God, which is your reasonable service, and be not conformed to this world, but be ye transformed by the renewing of your minds, that ye might prove what is that good and that acceptable and perfect will of God, 12th of Romans, beginning at 1. Has someone ever told you, I'm doing this for your own good? Or I'm telling you this for your own good? Seems to me that the Apostle Paul is making a similar expression here when he says, I'm beseeching you by the mercies of God. God is showing you mercy just to give you the opportunity to hear this information, that you're to present yourself as a sacrifice to God, not in death, but in life. A life lived in obedience to God, presented in holiness. Holy acceptable unto God. It's your reasonable service. It's what you owe to God. Here's how you achieve it. You're not conformed to the world. You're transformed by the renewing of your mind. How interesting that Peter and Paul both tell us about how important it is to be of the spiritual mind, girding the loins of the mind, being sober in mind, renewing the mind, how one thinks. When he does so, he is affecting repentance. The word repentance meaning to be a change of heart, to think again. A change of life follows a change of heart. Therefore, if a man is not like the world, what is he like? He is likened unto the God who has called him, to whom Peter made reference, as he who has called you is holy, so be ye holy in all manner of conversation. If when a person was regenerated, born again, became a child of God, it did not change or improve him in any way, then wherein was the benefit? If he still looks like the carnal world, if he still acts like the sinful world, then wherein is the benefit? It is so unfortunate that so many seek acceptance among the majority, saying, well, everybody does it, everybody thinks it, everyone says it. There is no excellence in sameness. There is excellence in rising above all of these things, not conformed to the world, but transformed into something that is entirely different. The holiness of God, to which God had called the people Israel back at the 19th of Leviticus at verse 2, and to which Peter is now calling those who will be of sober mind and who will hope unto the end for the grace that is to be brought unto them at the appearing of our Lord and Savior Jesus Christ, hoping with the hope that saves us. Herein is hoping in holiness.
1: That's a great comfort to know that God will supply us with the things that we need, and to trust Him, to learn to trust Him,
2: right,
1: and to recognize, you know, I can just hear Jesus saying this to the people of His day, and there are so many people today whose lives are filled with worry and anxiety, and quite frankly, they can't enjoy life, BJ, because they're so wrapped up in concern for what's going on.
2: In Philippians 4:19, but my God shall supply all your need according to His riches and glory by Christ Jesus. We have things supplied for us. We sometimes don't realize how truly beneficial it is to serve God here and hereafter. And it reminds me of riches that can't be taxed. I'm never going to be taxed on the riches of God's grace.

0: Hello, I'm Kevin Rhodes. Welcome to Expositions. I want you to think for just a moment, what would happen if, for some reason or another, the Bible were no longer available to you? You couldn't find one anywhere at all, and no one that knew it very well could preach to you or talk to you about it. Would it make any difference in the way you live, or how you think, or what you do? When it comes right down to it, would it change anything in your life? You could still gather together on Sundays and maybe Wednesdays. You could still go through all the motions of worship. You could still sing, and you could offer prayers, and you could study something. You could have a speech. But so what? It seems to me that people, and Christians I include in this, tend to treat the will of God a little like parsley. It looks good on the plate, and you'd miss it if it wasn't there. But it really is serving no purpose. You know, we carry our Bibles into the building. We read them, I hope at home as well. And we may even enjoy it. But all too often, we do not respect, truly respect the will of God enough to ever let it affect us in a deep and meaningful way. We keep the will of God a little bit away from ourselves instead of really truly taking it in and making it part of us. My friends, we should be thankful every moment that God chose to communicate to us and that this is meaningful and powerful and special. But He never intended the Bible to become just some storybook of great adventures to tell the children at bedtime. He gave it to us so that we can learn how we ought to think and how we ought to act. He wanted to affect us and our lives for the better. And that only happens when we take this seriously and we consider it and take its lessons in so that it affects what we do. Now, our attitude toward His will is one of the main factors that affect this vital part of life. We don't often consider it, but the way in which we even approach life itself is central to how ultimately we will adopt God's will, how much we'll put of it into our lives, and how we will go about changing and becoming better in His sight. In 1 Thessalonians chapter 5, Paul gives one of his lists of exhortations. We begin in verse 16 and go through verse 22. It's a familiar passage, but I want us to think of it specifically about how it affects our attitude as we look at life. Here, the Apostle Paul begins, "Rejoice always, pray without ceasing. In everything, give thanks, for this is the will of God in Christ Jesus for you. Do not quench the Spirit. Do not despise prophecies. Test all things. Hold fast what is good. Abstain from every form of evil." Every exhortation that he offers here gives perspective about how we should even approach life and God's will. So let us then consider what this means and how we ought to apply it. The first thing we ought to consider is found in verses 16 through 18. Let the will of God affect your outlook, how you see life. Now notice again in these verses what they say. Rejoice always. Pray without ceasing. In everything, give thanks. For this is the will of God in Christ Jesus for you. In Romans chapter 12, verses 1 and 2, the Apostle Paul there had a discussion about perspective when he said, "I beseech you therefore, brethren, by the mercies of God, that you present your bodies a living sacrifice, holy and acceptable unto Him, which is your reasonable service. And be not conformed to this world, but be ye transformed by the renewing of your mind, that you may prove what is that good and acceptable and perfect will of God." God wants to affect your outlook on how you see life. And that means that Christians should approach each and every day, notice the text in verse 16, with joy. Rejoice always. That is, every time, every day, no matter how you feel, no matter what is happening to you, you have a reason to rejoice. In Philippians chapter 4 and verse 4, the Apostle Paul explains, rejoice in the Lord always, and again I say, rejoice. It's the relationship we have in Christ, in the Lord, in serving Him and doing His will. This is what brings joy to life. Because joy is the product of understanding what God has done for us, first of all. When you think about the Beatitudes that Jesus gave in Matthew chapter 5, verses 3 through 10, every single one of those was not about what was happening to you, but how you viewed what your opportunities were because God had spoken to you. When He says, blessed are the poor in spirit, for theirs is the kingdom of heaven, He's talking about the fact that you have an opportunity now in pleasing God because of what God has provided for you. When He talks about the blessed are they that mourn, for they shall be comforted. Blessed are the meek, for they shall inherit the earth. Blessed are they which do hunger and thirst after righteousness, for they shall be filled. Blessed are the merciful, for they shall obtain mercy. Blessed are the pure in heart, for they shall see God. Blessed are the peacemakers, for they shall be called the children of God. Blessed are they which are persecuted for righteousness' sake, for theirs is the kingdom of heaven. That word blessed means a higher form of joy and happiness, something beyond this life. And the fact that nothing can separate us from the love of God once we place ourselves in His hands, that gives us an eternal reason to rejoice. No matter what else may happen, if your health is failing you and you may be near the end of life, you still have a reason to rejoice because you have something beyond to look forward to. Romans chapter 8, 38 and 39. It is clinging to this life that causes us pain and sorrow. It is the recognition that we have a God in eternity that is ready to welcome us in eternity that gives us joy. But in verse 17, he also notes that Christians always have God to rely on. Pray without ceasing. If we will trust God and we will pray, we're showing Him that we really trust Him for what our lives can be about. And that gives us perspective that no matter what other men may do, we can always trust that God was there for us. In Philippians chapter 4, verses 6 and 7, he said, be anxious for nothing, but in everything, through prayer and supplication with thanksgiving, let your requests be made known unto God, and let the peace of God, which passes all understanding, keep your hearts and minds in Christ Jesus. Our outlook will be different depending upon how much we understand, how much we believe, and how much we trust in God. In Psalm 46, in verse 1, the apostle, we find, is leading us back to what David said when he said, God is our refuge and strength, a very present help in trouble. When we pray without ceasing, we're showing that God is truly our refuge. We're trusting in Him. The frequency and intensity of our prayers indicates then how much trust we have in God. When you're having a problem, do you think first to pray? Do you go to God first? Or do you go to some friend? Do you go to some confidant? Do you complain? Do you worry about it? Or do we turn and say, God has this. God will take care of it. We realize that we may have health problems, financial problems, maybe relationship issues. Can we really trust God? Then we'll pray. And we will pray for others. We will pray for everything because our relationship with God is so strong that we're turning to Him first. And therefore, we pray without ceasing. But also, when you think about this, Christians have more to be thankful about than any other people, and we ought to express that. In verse 18, he said, in everything give thanks, for this is the will of God in Christ Jesus for you. How do we give thanks? We give thanks to God in prayer. Ephesians chapter 5, verse 20 talks about how we ought to give thanks always to God the Father in the name of Jesus Christ, His Son. We ought to be a people who give thanks. It's the will of God which gives us hope beyond this life. His will was to send Jesus. His will was to create the church. His will was that we would choose on our own to be part of it. His will is for us to be faithful. His will is what He's expressed in Scripture. When we go back to His will and we appreciate His will, then we can give thanks that He made us part of that, that He wants us with Him. A Christian, then, should look in everything for God's gifts and blessings. You notice what he says here, in everything give thanks. That can be difficult sometimes. But in James chapter 1, verse 17, it says, every good gift and every perfect gift is from above and cometh down from the Father of lights, with whom there is no variableness, neither shadow cast by turning. What you look around and see, the good things in life, God gave that. So appreciate it. Be thankful. In Ephesians 1, verse 3, it says, "Blessed be the God and Father of our Lord Jesus Christ, who has blessed us with all spiritual blessings in heavenly places in Christ." Whenever you have trouble thinking about every good thing that you have and things about the will of God to give thanks for, think about God's mercy, grace, kindness, goodness, and think about Jesus. And this will give you a new outlook on life. The second thing we see in our text, we find in verses 19 and 20, in which, though put in this first century context in its wording that can be confusing, I realize, he is saying, be receptive to the will of God. That when you're thinking about the will of God, you have to keep yourself open to what it is, what God has said, and make sure that's what you want in your life. Let's notice then verses 19 and 20, where he writes, "Do not quench the Spirit, do not despise prophecies." Now, I pointed out that the first century context makes a difference. Paul, at this time, of course, was working with them and had preached to them miraculously. He had been provided these things in proof through the Holy Spirit. And so when he points out, do not quench the Spirit, he's going back to the source of that message, the source of their faith, the source of their Christianity, because it provided the gospel to them. In the same way, the word prophecies is simply a way of those things that have been spoken forth. That's the real meaning of the word. Back in Zechariah chapter 7, verse 11, the attitude was expressed there of the people that they'd gotten to where they just didn't care, that they did not want to heed the message. In fact, he says they shrugged their shoulders at it and they stopped up their ears. They did not want to hear what God had to say. And that's what it means when he says, do not quench the Spirit. He's saying, don't be like them. Don't be in such a way that there's this fire of a message that we have available to us, and you, on the other hand, are trying to put it out so you don't have to listen to it. The will of God provides the way to spiritual maturity and closeness to God, which is what we need so much in our lives. As Colossians chapter 4, verse 12, we find Epaphras, he was one who was giving himself over to prayer greatly and growing in this for others. The Spirit provided this message, and he did so miraculously through the Apostle Paul and others like him. That's how they operated in the first century. In 1 Corinthians chapter 12, verses 1 through 13, those gifts are described culminating in the need to respond to what that Spirit has provided and the message that made it what he gave and what his emphasis was. It was always about the message. The Spirit then inspired, ultimately, this word, the whole of the message. 2 Peter chapter 1, verses 20 and 21 in particular, is focused there on that no prophecy of Scripture came by any private interpretation. It never came just by men, the will of men, but rather he says, holy men of God spoke as they were moved or borne along by the Holy Spirit. This is what the Spirit left, just as much as he inspired the Apostle Paul to speak orally to those brethren. How then do we treat this message? Don't extinguish the source. Don't shut your Bible up and say, I don't want to hear anything it has to say. What's your attitude toward the will of God? In a Bible class, do you even go? Do you take the time and trouble to go to a Bible class? And when you go, do you prepare for that Bible class and study ahead? And do you want to know what the Word says and what God's will is? Or are you just listening and letting something go in one ear and out the other? When a preacher gives a sermon, are you giving attention to what you need to learn and how you can grow from it? What you need of God's will in your life? What about in your personal study? Do you take it seriously enough so you want to find out what you need to do better? That as you go through God's Word, you're always seeking not just, that's nice, or this is something to believe, or thank you God for doing that for me, but what am I to do for you? In Romans chapter 10 and verse 17, it says, so then faith comes by hearing, and hearing by the Word of God. We need to be open unto that Word if we're going to understand and know God's will. We have to make sure that we're listening and paying attention, and our attitude is one where we're saying we're welcoming it in rather than pushing it away. Well, when we think about the interest we need to have, we ought to go back to 2 Timothy chapter 2 and verse 15. says, study to show thyself approved unto God, a workman that needeth not to be ashamed, rightly dividing the word of truth. And notice the nature of what he starts is that word study, which means to give diligence, to have your whole heart and soul into the learning process, to learning what God wants you to do, to working at it, and ultimately to make sure you're doing what is right. If you don't know how to study, that's not an excuse. That means you need to learn. But he continues on talking about how we look at God's will. He doesn't leave us there, because notice what he said in verse 20, continuing on with the same emphasis. He says, do not despise prophecies. In the same sense that you might be able to just set aside God's word and say, I don't want to even hear it anymore. A lot of times people will not attend anymore because they don't want to be told they're in sin. But there's another aspect of this that we need to watch. And that is despising prophecies. The real meaning of this comes across when we realize what despising something means. It means we treat it as nothing. We disregard it. It's not worth our time. And so he says, do not disregard the will of God once you know it. You know, it can be very easy to listen for some time to what God says, but when you come across something that you don't like, that maybe says you need to change something, all of a sudden we put up a shield and a roadblock to ever listening to that again. We don't like it. That is despising prophecies. That's despising what God says instead of appreciating what God says. There are many times that God says something that says you need to change something. You go through that list of sins in the works of the flesh, there may be something in there you really need to work on. We emphasize those sexual sins at the beginning, but he, remember, included things like anger and wrath in the same list. Do we all of a sudden say, well, that's just me? Do we make excuses for ourselves? That's despising prophecies. In 2 Timothy chapter 4, verses 3 and 4, right after Paul had said and told Timothy, preach the word, he talked about people who essentially despised the word, that despised prophecies. And he described them as being those who would have itching ears. They just wanted to have their ears tickled and scratched. They just wanted someone to tell them, you're okay, you're doing everything great. You know, a preacher is not supposed to be just a cheerleader to always come and pat you on the back and tell you how great you are every week. He's there to help you go to heaven. But to do that, you have to be willing to appreciate the messages, including when they challenge you to change and be better before God. Otherwise, you're despising prophecies. You're disobeying this passage. Do not treat the proclamation of the word as nothing, not worth your time, not worth your interest, because ignoring a sermon doesn't change your responsibility to God and what he says in his word, and it certainly doesn't help you grow, and it certainly will not take you to heaven. And so thirdly, we look at verses 21 and 22, and we see that there's one more aspect to this that we need to consider. That is, we need to compare all things to the will of God. In verses 21 and 22, he says, test all things, hold fast what is good, abstain from every form of evil. Whenever you have a decision to make, he is explaining from the very beginning where your standard is and what you need to do. He's given us a process of sorts here in an abbreviated form that we are to look at every decision we have to make, everything we are to believe, and we begin with this in mind. We compare it to God's will. And that shows he's revealed his will. It's not something that I'm looking inside myself to find out what God says and what I want to do. But we're looking and seeing what he says right here, right in his word. In Ephesians chapter 5 and verse 10, there he pointed out that it is God's will that deserves our interest, our attention, and everything we do. And that on the other hand, in verse 11 of that same chapter, he said we're to have no fellowship with the unfruitful works of darkness, but rather reprove them. It's a parallel passage of sorts to what he said right here, that we are to take God's word seriously and that we are to look into it to find out what God's will really is and stick with it and not be pulled in by anything else. Now that begins by, as he said here, testing all things, or putting all things to a test of genuineness. We're testing their veracity, their truthfulness, whether or not it's real or not. The idea here is what they would test a metal out to see if it was really pure, if it was really gold, or if it was just pyrite, fool's gold. Is it the real thing or not? That's how seriously we need to put things in life to a test. Someone comes up and tells you, oh no, this is okay, my preacher said this was fine. Or my mom and dad said it was okay. You need to put it to the test, and the test is what God's will is. In 1 John chapter 4, verse 1, it says, try the spirits whether they be of God. You can hear all sorts of things, and you can see it on television. You can see it by going to churches all around. But the question is does it match up with what God says? That's the test. God has given us the tools we need to discern between right and wrong. He's pointed out from the very beginning. Remember, he did this with Adam and Eve in Genesis chapter 2. He told them the difference between right and wrong. He provided that for them. And he's done that for us in his word today. Therefore, in 1 Corinthians chapter 10 and verse 13, it says, there hath no temptation taken you, but such as is common to man. But God is faithful, who will not suffer you to be tempted above that you're able, but will with the temptation also make a way to escape, that you may be able to bear it. God has given us the means to know when we're tempted, what the right thing to do is, and it's found right here in his word. We fail, though, because we forget to test things against God's will. We just kind of move on our own and say, I'd like to do that, instead of first saying, does God want me to do that? We need to be a people who test the righteousness of our actions to see, should I really be doing this or not? Is that the right thing to do? Is that what God wants me to do? And we're talking about things that he said in his word. Not just, do I want to go out to eat and I wish God would tell me which place to go? No, that doesn't matter. But whether or not you're going to choose to give in to temptation or not, how you're going to worship, whether you're going to be in worship, or how you're going to live, these things really matter. And we need to make sure we're doing it the right way. We also should test our involvement. Should we be involved in that activity or with those people or doing this thing at school or not? Should I be part of this at work and that group, or do I need to step back and refrain because I'm a Christian? We need to test our influence. Are we influencing people for what is right and being a good example, or are we being influenced toward wrong? 1 Corinthians chapter 15, verse 33. We need to test the righteousness of our speech. Am I really speaking properly and doing what I'm supposed to be doing before God? Or am I including the wrong kind of speech? Maybe I'm letting some words slip here and there, euphemisms. We're letting some things slip in that really don't belong because we're not trying to be holy, we're just trying to be better. We think about the things we'll include and allow, and we need to do better at it. We need to test the righteousness of what we're saying and sometimes also what we're listening to. But notice that there's something that goes with this. You need to attach yourself in your life to what is found to be good. The testing of it is just part one. The first thing you do is see what God says about it, but now you have a choice to make and how you act on it, because he says, hold fast what is good. You test whether it's good or not, but when you find something that's good, you need to cling to that with all your might. Abhor what is evil, cling to what is good, Paul told us in Romans chapter 12 and verse 9. So we need to train ourselves so that we are attracted to righteousness, to doing righteous things, to learning what is right before God, and to being around people who are doing what is right. Train ourselves in this way by hungering and thirsting for righteousness, not just in what God says, but in life as it's lived out, Matthew chapter 5, verse 6. You know, later on in the Sermon on the Mount, Jesus said, seek ye first the kingdom of God and his righteousness, and all these things shall be added unto you. What this really means then, when he says, hold fast what is good, we ought to get to the point where sin is revolting to us. That when we hear profanity, it hurts our ears in a sense that we hear someone using something that is so offensive to God. That when we see something going on in people's lives, that it hurts us personally, and we take it in a sense personally on behalf of our God. Because we need to love what God loves. We need to love how God loves. And that means we feel for people who are in sin. But we don't want to have anything to do with it because we love God so much and we love righteousness so much. 1 John chapter 4, verses 7 through 11. When you love the fact that Jesus came and that he was a propitiation for our sins, and we love that God is love, then this ought to inform us on how we look at the rest of the world. It's the will of God which lifts us up from worldliness to godliness. Love not the world, neither the things that are in the world. If any man love the world, the love of the Father is not in him. For all that is in the world, the lust of the flesh, the lust of the eyes, the pride of life, is not of the Father, but is of the world. And the world passeth away in the lust thereof, but he that doeth the will of God abideth forever. 1 John 2:15 through 17. You will never be any more righteous than your neighbors, any more righteous than before you became a Christian, or any more righteous than you are right at this moment, if you fail to love and live the will of God. Love, think, and aspire to righteousness by thinking on these things, as Philippians chapter 4, verse 8 points out. The last thing we see is in verse 22 when he says, abstain from every form of evil. Anything at all, evil can take a lot of different forms, and we are to hate evil and love good, Amos chapter 5, verse 15 says. So hold yourself away from evil. That's what he's pointing out. You distance yourself from it in every form, in every place, at every time. But rather, as strangers and pilgrims, abstain from fleshly lusts which war against the soul. Don't put yourself up as close as you can to temptation, evil. You move back from it because you know its dangers. James chapter 1, verses 14 and 15, that lust, when it conceives, brings forth sin, and sin, when it is finished, brings forth death. My friends, your attitude toward the will of God can create either an environment of hostility or receptivity toward any passage you read and any sermon you hear. You have a choice as to how you will receive this lesson. You can take it for the sincere message from the Word of God about God's will for you that it truly is, from a heart that simply wants what's best for you and wants you to go to heaven. Or you can choose to treat it like parsley, as something that looks nice on the plate, thanks for listening, and now you move on with your life, and it doesn't really affect you. God has given us His Word in order that we might know His will, what He wants us to be doing and put within us. How we treat it, how we think of it, how we receive it will change our entire lives. And by doing so, it can change our eternal destiny. My friends, don't let a bad attitude keep you out of heaven. I'm Kevin Rhodes. Thank you for watching Expositions.
1: Numerous times throughout the Old Testament, Jehovah God is referred to as Lord of Hosts. Though the King James translation of the Scriptures does not use those exact words in the New Testament, it does use on two occasions, at Romans 9 and James 5, the Greek transliteration of the Hebrew word for hosts, Sabaoth. Though it is similar in appearance to the word Sabbath, there is no relationship in the two. God is Lord of hosts in more than a single sense. He is Lord of the host of angels, and there are many. At the 26th of Matthew, the Savior declared that He could summon more than 12 legions of them. A legion is as many as 6,000. So, the Lord had at His command more than 72,000 angels. Yet, God is Lord of the host of humanity. The 22nd of Genesis, God told Abraham that his seed alone would be as the stars of the heaven and of the sands of the sea. Even so, how sad it is that of the way unto life, our Savior said, only a few would find it, though God is Lord of hosts.

0: This is Getting to Know Your Bible, a program dedicated to the proclaiming of the good news of Jesus Christ. Here's Billy Lambert.
1: It is a genuine pleasure to be with you today on Getting to Know Your Bible. We certainly appreciate those of you who tuned in to watch today. Thank you, and thank you so very much. And of course, we always appreciate those that watch every time we come on the air. Thank you as well. Now today, we want to continue a question, or discussing a question that we began trying to answer on a previous telecast. All of us have heard about the love of God, that God is love, that God so loved the world. But the question that I was asked not too very long ago was this: is God hate? If God is love, is God hate? What about that? What does the Bible say about that? Stay tuned as we continue to discuss that topic today. Now, on Getting to Know Your Bible, we offer a Bible course, and we have thousands of people who take the course. If you have a desire to study the Bible in a systematic way in your home, we want you to order this Bible course. 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But we want to stop long enough that you can learn about the course and how you can go about receiving it.
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1: I'm going to be reading today from the Old Testament, from the book of Nahum. Now, that is one of the books of the Old Testament. Preachers don't do a lot of preaching out of the book of Nahum. But I'm reading out of the first chapter of Nahum, and I'm reading verses 2 and 3. God is jealous, and the Lord avenges. The Lord avenges and is furious. The Lord will take vengeance on his adversaries. He reserves wrath for his enemies. The Lord is slow to anger and great in power. He will not at all acquit the wicked. In a previous lesson, we talked about the fact that the word hate, as it is used in the Bible, must be studied in light of the context where it is used. And frequently, as it is used in the Bible, it refers to a lesser love than something else. For example, Jesus said we have to love him more than we love our families. And Jesus said we must hate our families. That did not mean we despise our families, that we have an emotional hatred toward our families, but we just love them less than we do him. So we have to understand that. But the question that I've been asked is God love? And God is love. And God had a benevolent love for the world in when he gave his son Jesus to die on the cross. But that does not mean because God shed his love abroad through the giving of Jesus that the world will be saved. God's desire is that all men to be saved come to a knowledge of the truth. He would have all men to repent of their sins, 2 Peter 3 and verse 9, and obey the gospel. But that doesn't mean that all people will. But God has an attitude about sin. And let me tell you God's attitude towards sin. God disavows sin. God despises sin. He has an abhorrence for sin, for all sin. Listen to Isaiah chapter 1, beginning in verse 4. Ah, sinful nation, a people laden with iniquity, a seed of evildoers, children that are corruptors, that have gone away backward, that have provoked the Holy One of Israel to anger. God can be provoked to anger. God gets angry about sin. Think about that for just a moment. In Habakkuk chapter 1 and verse 13, The prophet said you're pure of eyes than to behold evil. That just simply means that God cannot look upon sin. God does not look upon evil. Listen to Psalms chapter 7 and verse 11. God is angry with wickedness. Sin makes God angry. It stirs up the wrath of God. Listen to Hosea chapter 9 and verse 15. All their wickedness is in Gilgal, for I have hated them. Listen to Isaiah chapter 68 and verse 1. I hate robbery for burnt offerings. There are some kinds of worship that God despises, that God abhors, because it is a violation of His law. God hates sin. But not only does God hate sin because it is a violation of His law, and it is an affront to God, but God hates impenitent sinners. Listen to Psalms chapter 5 and verse 5. The boastful shall not stand in your sight. The boastful. You hate all workers of iniquity. God despises workers of iniquity. He disavows their actions. Doesn't approve of it. He disavows their actions. So in that sense, God hates not only the iniquity, but God has a disregard for those who commit those iniquities. God desires their repentance. 2 Peter 3 and 9, He desires that all men everywhere should repent of their sins. God is slow to wrath, and God is quick to forgive. You know, some people are of this mindset. They say, Brother Lambert, I think that preachers just need to be kinder today. And that we ought not to upset people by exposing the things they do that are wrong. In other words, let's not upset people by exposing their sin. Let me tell you the mindset the Apostle Paul had by the inspiration of the Holy Spirit. 1 Timothy 5 verse 20, them that sin rebuke before all, that others also may fear. You see, the fact that we don't want to upset people by reminding them of their sins has caused us to rear a generation where we have failed to remind them that while God loves them, God also has the capacity to disavow them, to disregard them, or to hate them. And we've rid a generation that has been schooled in teaching about an indolent, soft-hearted God, who coddles people that break His law. That God just, in their minds, is like a big teddy bear. Whatever you do is okay. He's just going to coddle you because He's God. I've heard people make this statement. I just believe, Brother Lambert, that God understands. I just believe that God understands my situation. Well, God does understand. God understands when we hurt. God understands when we're in trouble. God understands when we have our back up against the wall. But let me tell you what God doesn't understand. God does not understand when people violate His holiness. God does not understand when they violate His will. They do not understand when they reject His Son, who He sent into this world to die as an atonement or a sacrifice for the sins of the world. He doesn't understand that. And when men want to go in their own selfish way, disregarding God, disregarding what God's desires and wishes are, it breaks His heart. Some people just find it really hard to believe that God hates sin. They really find it hard. And the fact is, I've never been in all the pulpits throughout the land, so I've not been there, so I can't say what all people are doing. But I dare say there are pulpits throughout this land where the word sin either is not used deliberately by the preacher, or the preacher is told by the so-called leaders in that church not to use the sin lest he disturb people and upset people. But let me tell you, sin upsets God. Sin disturbs God. But people find it hard to believe that God hates sin. Let me tell you how God hates sin. God hates sin just like a father would hate a poisonous snake that he would see coiled, almost ready to strike into the leg of his child. God hates sin like a mother would hate a poisonous spider that she sees crawling on the flesh of her little newborn baby that's in its crib. You see, God hates sin. He hates sin with an abhorrence. He loves perfectly. God is perfect love. And He also hates perfectly. You know, if you love something, really love something, then you hate whatever threatens that something. If you love someone, then you hate whatever threatens that someone. And the greater the love we have, the greater the abhorrence for anything that would threaten that individual. And the more love we have for doing what is right, the greater hate we should have for that which is wrong. In Romans 12 and verse 9, Paul said, "Abhor that which is evil. Cleave to that which is good." If you cleave to the good, you're going to hate the evil. So abhor the evil, cleave to that which is good. And then listen to the psalmist in Psalms 119, verse 104. "I hate every false way." Then in Psalms chapter 97, in verse 10, "You who love the Lord, hate evil." If you love the Lord, if you really love the Lord, you're going to have a disdain, abhorrence for evil, for sin. You're not going to coddle it like it's your friend. Just suppose that I had a knife here in my hand. I don't think I have one with me today, but suppose I did. And suppose I told you that that knife was used to kill my child. What would you think of me if I were to tell you that I treasure that knife? I said, suppose I told you, let me show you how I think he must have been holding that knife. Well, when he plunged that knife into the body of my child, taking my child's life. And suppose I were to tell you that I have that knife, it's some, like in a trophy case. It's like a trophy to me. You said, "Brother Lambert, you'd almost be insane to do something like that, to treasure an instrument that had been used in taking the life of your child." Well, sin took the life of the Son of God. It was sin that caused Jesus to go to the cross. He was wounded for our transgression, bruised for our iniquities. Paul said he made him to be sin for us who knew no sin. He became the sin substitute. Our sins, your sin, the sins of the world, put Jesus on that cross. And yet some people treat sin like it's their best friend. But it was sin that caused the Son of God to die upon the cross of Calvary. Some people just make a mockery of sin. In Proverbs 14 and 9, Solomon said, "Fools make a mock of sin. They mock sin. They laugh about sin. They make jokes about sin." But my friend, sin is not a joke. It was sin that caused Jesus to go to the cross of Calvary. That's how serious sin is in the sight of God. And you can make all the jokes that you want to. You can laugh preachers that talk about it if you want to. You can mock them if you want to. You can mock Jesus if you want to. You can mock God if you want to. But God still hates sin. We better wake up in America. We better wake up.

to hide his face from us, that they will not have the it be in the presence of God. I think about another passage in 2 Thessalonians 1, verse 9. And in the preceding couple of passages, Paul had been talking about how there are those that obey not the gospel. And then in verse 9, he said, who shall be punished with everlasting destruction from the presence of the Lord and from the glory of His power. You see, the end result of a life of sin, impenitent sin, sin that's unforgiven, is banishment from the presence of God for eternity. And sin separates us from God right now. The wages of sin is death, spiritual death. Physical death is the separation of the soul from the body, and spiritual death is the separation of man from God. God hates sin because it separates. Listen to Isaiah 13 and verse 11. I will punish the world for its evil. That's pretty serious, isn't it? Is it any wonder God hates sin? God hates sin because it's so deceitful. We're to exhort one another while it is daily, while it is day, lest any of us be hardened through the deceitfulness of sin. Sin is so deceitful, it can harden you. It is deceitful. Sin promises you light, it gives you darkness. Sin promises you health, it gives you sickness. Sin promises you freedom, and instead of freedom, it brings slavery. It promises you love, it brings hatred. It promises you heaven, and it gives you hell. You see, it's so deceitful. Sin is deceitful. God hates sin. God hates sin because it blinds people to the truth. In Romans 1 and 19, there Paul wrote, that which may be known of Him, that is, God, has been manifest unto them because He showed it unto them. For the invisible things of Him from the creation of the world are clearly seen, being understood by the things which are made, even His eternal power and Godhead, so that they're without excuse. For when they knew Him as God, they knew Him as God, they glorified Him not as God, neither were thankful, became vain in their imagination, and their foolish heart was darkened. What does that mean, their foolish heart was darkened? They became blind to the truth that they knew. They became blind to the truth they had, to which they had been exposed about the truth, God, true God. And verse 22 says, and professing themselves to be wise, they became fools. And about the most charitable thing I could say about many people today, not everybody, but a segment of our society today, is they have rejected God, not because God cannot be known, but because they've rejected the truth about God. Their minds have become darkened. They are blinded to the truth of God by sin, and they profess themselves to be wiser than God. That's why God hates sin. He hates sin. God hates sin because it enslaves people. I think about Samson. You remember the story of Samson and Delilah and book of Judges? And you remember Samson had his eyes punched out? And then he was bound with cords. And then after Samson was bound with cords, they made him to grind at the mill. That's what sin will do to you. It will blind you. It will bind you, and it will grind you. Oh, God hates sin because it enslaves. Try to picture someone that's with shackles on their hands and shackles on their feet. And think about yourself. Think about what sin can do to an individual. It makes a slave out of you. Know you not to whom you yield your members to obey. His servants you are, whether sin unto death or obedience unto righteousness, Romans 6:16. You're slave to something. You're the servant of someone. And you're either the slave of Jesus, the servant of Christ, or you're not. And if you're not the servant of Christ, whose servant do you suppose that you are? Jesus said, he that sins is the servant of sin, John 8:34. Sin makes a servant out of you. You become sin becomes your master. And then God hates sin because it lessens our love for Him. John said, love not the world,
neither the things that are in the world, for if it

0: man love the world, the love of the Father is not in him. Do you see what he said? If you have a love for the world, and you do worldly things and sinful things, it lessens your love for God. You wonder sometimes why there are people in the church who drift away and they get back out into the world. It's because they began to dabble in the world and the world got a hold of them and it put out that flame of fire for God in their hearts. It lessened their love for God. Yes, God hates sin. A friendship with the world is enmity or hatred with God. James 4 and verse number 4. And God hates sin because it violates his holy nature. He cannot look upon sin. Folks, God is holy. In the year that King Uzziah died, Isaiah said, I saw the Lord high and lifted up, sitting on a throne. His train filled the temple, and above it stood the seraphim, each having six wings, and with two he did cover his face, two he did cover his feet, with two he did fly. And I heard one say one to another, holy, holy, holy is the Lord of hosts. The whole earth is full of his glory. And the whole earth is full of the glory of God, and God indeed is holy. He said through the Apostle Peter, which is a quotation from the book of Leviticus, you be holy. Why? For I'm holy. God is holy. And God hates sin because it violates his holy nature. He cannot look upon sin, Habakkuk chapter 1 and verse number 19. He was wounded for our transgressions, bruised for our iniquities. But in Isaiah 53, from which those passages come, in verses 10 and 11, it said, it pleased the Lord to bruise him, and he shall see the travail of his soul and shall be satisfied. How could God be pleased in seeing his son die on the cross? How could it satisfy him? It satisfied God's desire that justice be done. There had to be someone to satisfy the wrath of God. It broke God's heart to give his son, but it took a perfect sacrifice to atone for the sins of the world. Jesus is our propitiation. 1 John chapter 2 says, verses 1 and 2, my little children, these things write I unto you that you sin not. But if any man sin, we have an advocate with the Father, Jesus Christ the righteous, and he is the propitiation for our sins, and not for ours only, but also for the sins of the whole world. He is a propitiation. What does that mean? He is the one who died to appease the wrath of God on our behalf. That's why Romans 5 and 9 says, much more than being justified by his blood, we're saved from wrath. It took Jesus dying on that cross to satisfy the wrath of God. God hates sin. He hates sin. And he hates sin because not only because it violates his holy nature, he hates sin because it stirs his indignation. And specifically, God, according to Solomon in Proverbs chapter 6, God hates haughty eyes. He hates a lying tongue. He hates hands that shed innocent blood. Think about legislators and other people in our country who are going to stand at the judgment with the blood of millions and millions of babies that were aborted on their hands in answer to God for it. Hands that shed innocent blood. God hates a heart that devises wicked imaginations. God hates feet that are swift and running to mischief, always busy in somebody else's business. The Bible says that God hates those that sow discord among brethren. The person that sows that seed of discord is a malignant person, a headstrong person, self-willed. And the harvest of that seed that is sown, which might be the seed of suspicion or distrust, or even the seed of error, is discord. And then God hates divorce, Malachi 2:16. God hates idolatry, Jeremiah chapter 34 and verses 3 and 4. God hates sin. One more thing God hates, and God hates the world. Because the world will destroy you. Love, not the world. And I'll have to be perfectly honest. I fear that the church has become more like the world than we care to admit. You say, what should our response be? Come ye out from among them and be separate, says the Lord. 2 Corinthians 6:14. We march to the tune of a different drummer. But God does hate sin. But let me tell you what stands between you and God's wrath. And that's the cross of Jesus Christ. That's the good news. God sent Jesus to die for you. And he died that you might be saved if you will believe on him. If you'll be willing to repent of all those sins that God doesn't like, and if you'll be willing to acknowledge you believe Jesus is the Son of the living God and be baptized into Christ, because Jesus said, he who believes is baptized shall be saved in Mark 16:16. And you can be saved. And you'll be added to the body of Christ. You can worship with the Lord's people on the Lord's day, become involved in the work, and go to heaven because God loves you. I want to thank you for watching today. Until we meet again, may the Lord bless you and keep you is my prayer.
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Jesus said, "He who believes and is baptized will be saved." But on a regular basis, people will object to the command to be baptized, saying the thief on the cross wasn't baptized, and yet he was saved. Dear friend, would you appreciate with me that the thief on the cross died before Jesus' death, burial, and resurrection? Romans chapter 10 and verse 9 says, "If you confess with your mouth the Lord Jesus and believe in your heart that God has raised him from the dead, you will be saved." The thief on the cross couldn't believe in the resurrection of Christ because Christ had not yet even died.

0: couple weeks ago, we started answering the question, what is worship? Specifically, what is New Testament worship? We noticed that there were five approved acts. We noticed that according to what Jesus would say in John chapter 4, verse 24, that we have to worship in spirit and in truth. We also observed that we are to worship on the first day of the week when Christians gather together. And it's only on the first day of the week that we have been commanded and have an approved example to partake of the Lord's Supper and to be able to give of our means. As we studied those things, we also noticed what the emblems of the Lord's Supper is and the great significance of what we are doing when we observe that. I want to thank you for joining me, Guyton Montgomery, for I Have a Bible Question. Well, we give you a Bible answer for your Bible question. Today will be part three of what is New Testament worship. And we're going to examine that there are three more acts of approved New Testament worship. There is the singing, there is the preaching or teaching of the Word of God, and there is the prayers that we offer collectively as the body of Jesus Christ when we assemble to worship. Stay tuned. We're going to start with singing in just a moment. I love reading and studying my Bible. In fact, I really enjoy studying God's Word with other people, whether it's face-to-face, online, or through Bible correspondence courses. One of the favorite parts of my week is to come in and take an envelope where we have sent somebody a course already with a postage paid envelope. They've completed it, and they've mailed it back to me. And I then take the course, and I grade it, and then I write a letter back to them with the next lesson so that they can continue studying God's Word. Would you like to take a Bible correspondence course with me? If so, we want you to call us, write us, or sign up online at your earliest convenience so together you and I can study God's Word some more. I still remember not long after being baptized, I was still pretty young, having made the decision to put Christ on in baptism. And being a Christian man, my parents offered me the opportunity to lead a song. It wasn't the Praise for the Lord song book, but it was another one. And I led When I See the Blood. Now, we were living in southern Illinois at the time, and it was very common for us to have Bible bowls among the congregations as well as singings. And so every single time we had one of those, I would end up leading When I See the Blood. And it was a good song for me to start out with. And I still remember one Bible bowl in particular. And my dad was one of the preachers that was back doing the grading of the Bible bowl test. I didn't realize, and they were looking for men to step up and lead a song. And being young and zealous that I was, I said, I'll do it. And so I got up there to lead the song. And that's when I found out I only thought I had been leading the song because I went to start it, and I did not do a very good job. Come to find out, my dad from the pew had been helping me, and that was when I realized it. Now, all these years later, I find it interesting that I've been able to help my sons start songs, and now they are able to lead singing on their own. Why is singing a part of New Testament worship? Well, James chapter 5 and verse 13, he actually says, if any among you is married, let him sing. Singing is one of those actions that we take as human beings as an outpouring of the heart. So it shouldn't be surprising that we find ourselves using songs in our worship service to be able to take our heart, to go before God, and to convey our heart to Him. And so we think about it. If you're in a good mood, do you ever find yourself whistling a tune, the music aspect of it? We also understand that there's an aspect of music that helps us with recitation and memorization. Well, in Colossians chapter 3 and verse 16, if we take our Bibles and decide to turn there with me, it's a passage which we see the authority in which we are supposed to sing as a part of our worship. And so Colossians chapter 3 and verse 16. It's here that he says, let the word of Christ dwell in you richly in all wisdom, teaching and admonishing one another in psalms and hymns and spiritual songs, singing with grace in your hearts to the Lord. Now, this is important because some people would say, well, how is that a part of worship? Well, remember, worship is when the church, the assembly, has assembled together. And here in this singing is a reciprocal act. It requires more people to be together. If we say, well, let the word of Christ dwell in you richly in all wisdom, teaching and admonishing one another, it doesn't say just teaching and admonishing yourself. It's an action that we are doing to encourage others. Remember Hebrews 10, verse 23 and 25. It's the idea that we are assembling together not only to worship, but to provoke one another unto love and good works. It's also in this passage that you see, let the word of Christ dwell in you richly. And it's the idea that the songs that we're singing, according to this, are psalms, hymns, spiritual songs. It's when the word of God is dwelling in us. Take James 5, verse 13. A natural response is that we are going to be merry and we want to sing. And in these psalms, hymns, and spiritual songs, we're actually teaching each other. Take your Bibles, go to Ephesians chapter 5, and let's look at verse 19. Because it's another passage that deals with this concept of singing and worship. In verse 18, it actually says, and be not drunk with wine wherein is excess, but be filled with the Spirit. Now, there's a contrast here between the idol worshipers and false worship, that oftentimes they would use alcohol or even other times drugs to induce a false sense of a spiritual experience. And so they would create highs. They would create drunkenness. And Paul's writing the church at Ephesus, you don't need to do that. You don't be drunk with wine wherein is excess. He says, verse 19, speaking to yourselves in psalms and hymns and spiritual songs, singing and making melody in your heart to the Lord. What a great opportunity we have. And notice right there, by the way, the heart, that's the instrument in which we use. That's the what makes it our worship to God, is that we put our heart as we sing these songs to each other. I think sometimes we forget that the worship service is a reciprocating action that we are taking, in which the assembly, the church, is coming together. And we have this opportunity to sing. Let our hearts be known to each other. And what makes our heart want to do that? The Word of God, when it dwells in us, that we would sing these great songs to teach and admonish one another. Now, a lot of people ask me about mechanical instruments of music, because they say, well, Guy, you preach at the Church of Christ. Well, then y'all are the ones that don't believe in music. Well, that's simply not the case. And I want to answer that right after this short break.
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0: I've heard in my whole life the idea that, well, God, your Church of Christ. I kind of want to stop there for just one quick second and just say, I'm a member of the body of Jesus Christ, which is identified as the Church of Christ, Romans 16:16, not the concept of denominationalism. But what they associate with is the idea that we don't believe in music. And I get that accusation thrown at me all the time. Let me say, we do believe in music. In fact, as far as music growing up, my parents very early paid for me to learn to play the piano. Now, let me qualify that. I'm not a pianist at all. I stopped those lessons. But I did play in the band, and I played brass instruments from trumpet to euphonium to sousaphone. And I enjoyed it all the way through high school, being a musician in our high school band. And so, did we believe in mechanical instruments of music? Yes, but only outside of worship. Now, we believe in music in worship. Remember, what we just talked about is the idea that we are to sing and make melody in our heart to the Lord. And that singing is music. but we believe in a specific type of music being authorized in the New Testament, and that is a cappella singing. Now, I'm not talking about what Barney Fife called a cappella singing. He was a bit confused. What I mean by that is we mean singing with our voices, motivated from our heart, psalms, hymns, and spiritual songs that is unaccompanied with mechanical instruments of music. Now, I realize that might sound a little technical in the way that I was saying that, but I did want to be specific. Now, the reason we don't believe in singing with the accompaniment of mechanical instruments of music is that we just simply do not have New Testament authority. When I read what is commanded, Ephesians 5:19, Colossians 3, verse 16, even James 5:13 about the singing, it does not imply or necessarily infer the idea of mechanical instruments of music. In fact, if I try to do all things by the authority or the name of Jesus Christ, there just simply is nowhere in the New Testament that I can authorize using a piano, drums, a brass instrument, a woodwind instrument, or any type of mechanical instrument of music. When Paul and Silas were in prison, they were in bondage with when we consider the Philippian jailer that was guarding them later to be converted. Remember, it was at midnight that they began to sing. And they didn't have those instruments there. I can't use that for authority. Ephesians 5:19, Colossians 3:16, the only instrument is the heart that is authorized to be used. Now, I know what you're saying, especially if you've been brought up using mechanical instruments of music in your worship. You say, but it doesn't say not to. Well, I understand, but at the same time, if I am to give a thus saith the Lord, if I'm to do things by the authority of Jesus Christ, I want to make sure that I have the authority to do it, and it doesn't say that I can't. And it also, there's a lot of things it doesn't say not to do. See, just because something is not forbidden doesn't mean that it's authorized. The old example we give a lot of times is like when I go to send my son to the store. Yeah, I can't tell you how great it is now that he can drive and I don't always have to go to the grocery store or my wife doesn't have to go. I can hand him a $20 bill and I say, son, I want you to go to the store. I want you to buy a loaf of bread and I want you to bring me back the change. What is he authorized to buy? Well, he's authorized to buy a loaf of bread. He is not authorized to buy the candy bar. He's not authorized to buy a gallon of milk. He is only authorized to buy a loaf of bread. Now somebody says, well, what if he bought a gallon of milk? Are you going to be displeased? Well, that could depend on a lot of things. Just because it may please him, or maybe because whether or not I'm pleased or displeased has nothing to do with it. It has to do with the concept and idea of authority. He would do it without the authority. I don't try and say it's displeasing to God. I haven't argued that to you. I haven't tried to argue that it makes him unhappy. What I've argued is that I cannot do it and do it with authority. Colossians chapter 3, 17. And whatsoever you do, in word or in deed, do all in the name or the authority of Jesus Christ. And so I don't use mechanical instruments of music whenever it comes to worship. Outside of worship, then I will, because God hasn't spoken concerning what type of music being singing to be done outside of worship. Now, somebody else says, but the psalmist, remember David, he played the harp? He did. And there is examples we have of them incorporating instruments, mechanical instruments of music into the Old Testament worship. But nowhere do we see it being authorized to God. Secondly, that was the Old Testament law. And we go to the New Testament law, and we follow after for authority. And we have some episodes that we have had and will have coming up establishing why we follow after New Testament authority and not the Old Testament authority. But then somebody says, but doesn't the book of Revelation say something about harps? There is a figurative description in heaven of the idea of as harpers harping. But, again, that doesn't apply to New Testament worship. That is a heavenly scene, and it's figurative language, and it is not applying to how we worship in the New Testament church. Simply put, I know I am pleasing to God when I use my heart to sing psalms, hymns, spiritual songs, and I admonish and teach others in the process. Ephesians 5:19, Colossians 3:16. I hope that helps you understand why we in the New Testament church do not use mechanical instruments of music. Stay tuned. After this short break, we're going to talk about how teaching and preaching is a part of New Testament worship. Since 1987, the Northwest Florida School of Biblical Studies has been providing college-level Bible classes tuition-free. 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I'm excited to announce that we are now 100% online, offering you the opportunity to utilize these courses to help you grow in your relationship with God. You can learn more so that you can prepare yourself for the next semester at NWFSB.

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1: Another aspect of our New Testament worship, according to the Bible, or the New Testament, is the preaching of the Word of God. We'll go back to Acts chapter 2 and verse 42, where it says that they continue steadfastly in the apostles' teaching and their fellowship and breaking of bread and in prayers. Now, this is talking about their worship that they were doing. And so we think about teaching as a part of our worship to God. And some people say, how is that to give reverence? How does that honor? Well, when we have the attitude like in Acts chapter 10 of Cornelius and his household, where they've gathered together with the heart of to hear all things whatsoever God has commanded of us, that is an act of humility, bowing before God, willing to listen to him. I want to go to Acts chapter 20, which we've used several times already. And we think about this because in verse 6 it says, "And we sailed away unto Philippi after the days of unleavened bread, and came unto them to Troas in 5 days, where we abode 7 days. And upon the first day of the week, when the disciples came together to break bread, Paul," notice what they did, "preached unto them, ready to depart on the morrow, and continued his speech until midnight." And so what we have here is an example of the teaching and the preaching. Now, in 2 Timothy chapter 4 is another instance we can go to where Paul would admonish Timothy regarding the importance of preaching. He actually says in verse 1, "I charge thee therefore before God and the Lord Jesus Christ, who shall judge the quick and the dead at his appearing in his kingdom, preach the word. Be instant in season, out of season, reprove, rebuke, exhort with all longsuffering and doctrine. For the time will come when they will not endure sound doctrine, but after their own lust shall they heap to themselves teachers having itching ears. And they shall turn away their ears from the truth and shall be turned unto fables. But once thou in all things endure afflictions, do the work of an evangelist to make full proof of thy ministry." Now, there's several things from this passage I want to notice. One is preach the word, that Paul is encouraging and commanding that Timothy preach the word of God. This is not, as some people try and take away, is just some Bible discussion or some suggestion or conversation you're having. But preaching is the idea of the public proclamation of God's word with authority. In fact, he tells them, you do it when it's in season, out of season. Another way of saying that is when it's convenient and when it's not convenient, you are to do this. Now, the time's going to come, he warns, that some people aren't going to want to listen. See, that's part of why the preaching and that part of our worship to God, it is worship with the heart, because it's not worship if we reject the teaching or preaching, but it's when we come humbly bowing before God to hear God's word proclaimed. Now, a lot of people are trying to take away from the importance of the preaching and the proclamation of God's word because we live in a society that doesn't like the concept of authority or being told what to do. But remember, when the preacher is preaching, he is supposed to be preaching the word, it says. And the word of God is what's able to save our souls. Romans 1, verse 16. And it is authoritative because it is from God. I want to go to 1 Corinthians chapter 1 and notice how important it is for preaching. He says right here in verse 18, he says, "For the preaching of the cross is to them that perish foolishness." Now, I stop there because the word preaching there is inspired of God, and it doesn't inspire the word conversation or discussion. He's talking about preaching, the public proclamation of the authority of God, and what does God command and expect of us. And he says, it's foolishness to people that are not saved, that are without. It's very unfortunate that there are many people that are supposed to be preachers themselves or that are supposed to be members of the Lord's church that no longer value good preaching. Instead, they are trying to accommodate, and they are the very ones tickling the ears, of which Paul warned Timothy would happen. But we keep reading, it says, "But unto us which are saved, it is the power of God. For it is written, I will destroy the wisdom of the wise, and will bring to nothing the understanding of the prudent. Where is the wise? Where is the scribe? Where is the disputer of this world? Hath not God made foolish the wisdom of this world? For after that, in the wisdom of God, the world by wisdom knew not God. It pleased God by the foolishness of preaching to save them that believe. For the Jews require a sign, and the Greeks seek after wisdom. But we preach Christ crucified, unto the Jews a stumbling block, and unto the Greeks foolishness. But unto them which are called, both Jews and Greeks, Christ the power of God and the wisdom of God. Because the foolishness of God is wiser than men, and the weakness of God is stronger than men." You notice that in there? By the foolishness of preaching, God chose to save them that believe. Faith is essential for salvation. Hebrews 11, verse 6 and verse 7. But how do we get faith? Romans 10, verse 17 tells us that faith comes by hearing, and hearing by the word of God. How are we supposed to hear the word of God? Through the preaching of the gospel. Preaching is not a time to take a nap. Preaching is not a time to sit there and color in books. Preaching is a time to humble ourselves, to open our hearts, to hear the saving words of the gospel, and to yield ourselves in obedience to the sermon that has been preached. Stay tuned. We're going to talk about how prayers are part of our worship as well. When I study God's Word, it amazes me how many references there are to scientific things. But sometimes I struggle with that because I'm not always the best in science. That's why I'm thankful for Apologetics Press. They produce materials from Bibles to books to children's material that helps us as Christians to be able to understand how God's Word and science relate. I want to encourage you to go check them out at their website, apologeticspress.org. See them today. We've started several times in Acts 2:42. I want to do the same thing as we talk about prayer as a part of our worship. It's here it says, "And they continue steadfastly in the apostles' doctrine and fellowship, and in breaking of bread, and in prayers." Prayers is a great blessing that Christians enjoy, in which we are able to use our mediator, Jesus Christ, to approach the Father in prayer. And that's why we offer this prayer in Jesus' name. Jesus understood the value of prayer. In fact, Paul would write that we, to the church of Thessalonica, that we should pray without ceasing. But what makes it a part of our assembly, a part of our New Testament worship? Well, Acts 2 would be a good example. But there are some other examples that we could notice. How about Acts chapter 12? In Acts chapter 12, there's great persecution upon the church by Herod. According to verse 2, he killed James, the brother of John, with a sword. He desired, according to verse 3 and following, to do the same to Peter. But because of the days of unleavened bread, he wanted to delay. He delayed this persecution. He puts Peter in prison. Death was inevitable to the human eye for Peter. Whenever you started looking, that he put four quaternions of soldiers to guard him. In fact, Peter was chained two times to the two soldiers next to him. Plus, he had guards at the doorway, and he was in this prison. And so somebody would think it's bound and be determined that he is going to be killed just like James. But what was the church doing? If you take your Bibles and look in here, you will actually see that the church was found praying, verse 5. Peter, therefore, was kept in prison, but prayer was made without ceasing of the church, unto God for him. In fact, whenever he was released from prison by the angel of the Lord, this angel leads him out of prison. Peter goes unto the house, it says, of Mary, the mother of John, verse 12, whose surname was Mark, where many were gathered together for what purpose? Look at the last word of that verse, praying. The church would assemble in order to pray. Go over just a few chapters to Acts chapter 20. We have another example for us where Paul had called the Ephesian elders unto him, and he was getting ready to depart, and he didn't know if he'd ever see them again. But before he departed, look at verse 36 and following. It says, "And when he had thus spoken, he kneeled down and prayed with them all. Then they all wept sore and fell on Paul's neck and kissed him, sorrowing most of all for the words which he spake. Look at that. The church coming together in this time of need. And what are they doing? They're praying. Other examples could be noted, but this is enough to show that the New Testament church, when they assemble, not only do they preach, not only do they sing, not only on the first day of the week do they take of the Lord's Supper and to give of their means, but the New Testament church assembles to pray, to approach the Father in prayer.
0: I hope you're enjoying the program. 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
3: Wonderful words of life.
1: There's probably much more that we could have said from the New Testament regarding worship, but time just simply has not permitted. What's interesting is we've noticed that there are five approved acts. There is the singing, there is the praying, there is the preaching and teaching of the Word of God. And on the first day of the week, we have that we can partake of the Lord's Supper as well as give of our means. You notice what you don't see in there. You don't see dramas. You don't see dancing. You don't see a lot of the stuff that many in the religious world do. Some people say, but Guyton, why do you point that out? Because we, if we want to be the New Testament church, the body of Jesus Christ, need to do what the New Testament church did. We don't need to add, nor do we need to take away. And this comes not only in our church organization, as we've talked about in the past, but it also includes how we worship God. If we are going to give reverence to God, we need to respect Him enough to give Him what He has authorized and what He has commanded.

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This is an exciting evangelistic program that places one of the largest magazines in America right into the homes of your local community, where you can share the gospel of Christ and generate great Bible study contacts, potential studies right at your doorstep. 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
1: Do we have to be baptized?
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1: Do we really have to have authority for what we do?
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0: Hello, friends, and welcome again to the Shield of Faith. My name is Wes Garland, and I am the preacher of the Sequatchie Valley Church of Christ in Pikeville, Tennessee. And alongside Wes, as always, we have Eric Pickup.
1: Hey, Wes.
0: He is the preacher of the Northwest Church of Christ in Clay County, Tennessee. We also have with us Barry Kennedy.
2: Glad to be here.
0: And he is the preacher of the Crossville Church of Christ in Crossville, Tennessee. And friends, we hope and pray that for the next 30 minutes, you'll take out your Bible, paper, and pen and study with us, because we are continuing this series of lessons on seeing Jesus as He truly is. And we've already talked about the radical Jesus. We've talked about the cross of Jesus. In our last program, we talked about the prayers of Jesus. And today, we're going to be talking about the compassion of Jesus. Now, guys, whenever you really think about the definition of compassion, it's simply this: a care or a concern for someone or something. Mm-hmm. But as what we're about to see, Jesus defines it as caring and concern to the point of acting upon it.
1: Right. Yes.
0: And I mean, there's so many things that you read about in the Gospel of Counts as He had compassion on people. Mm-hmm. Multiple times. We're going to take a look at those today. But you think, for instance, the care and concern sort of refers back to the reason that He was sent here to begin with for this first one. Remember there in Luke 19 and verse 10, He gave the purpose. He said, "For the Son of Man has come to seek and to save those who are lost."
1: Yes, right.
0: Now, understanding that, He understands the purpose behind His coming, the reason why He's here, the mission that He has been given. And to understand that, you find here in Matthew chapter 9, beginning here in verse number 35, you start seeing here Him trying to implement His compassion to send for His apostles. Now, He has not yet gathered all of them, and that's going to happen in chapter 10.
1: Mm-hmm.
0: But you see here in verse number 35 of Matthew chapter 9, He says, "Then Jesus went about all the cities and villages, teaching in their synagogues, preaching the gospel of the kingdom, and healing every sickness and every disease among the people. But when He saw the multitudes," talking about the people that were there in the cities, "He said He was moved with compassion for them." Now, notice what His whole concern and His love and passion was. He says He was moved with compassion for them because they were weary and scattered like sheep having no shepherd. And then He said to His disciples, "The harvest truly is plentiful, but the laborers are few. Therefore, pray the Lord of the harvest to send out laborers into His harvest." I mean, what He did, He looked past the physical things in life. He went about not looking at the physical things, but looking at the spiritual things of man.
1: Mm-hmm.
0: And when He looked about that, He saw that there were so many people that were in these cities. He had compassion to evangelize.
2: I think we should point out here, though, one thing. He saw the multitude.
0: Mm-hmm. Yes.
2: He was watching. He noticed people.
1: Mm-hmm. Mm-hmm.
2: We live in a very busy society today.
0: Mm-hmm.
2: And we catch ourselves going and coming, and even in our homes we're meeting ourselves going and coming. He took time to watch people. It reminds me of one instructor in a school of preaching talked about he would take his whole class to the local mall and have them sit in the mall and just sit, watch people. That's your audience. Where did He get that? I believe you guess this from what we're seeing right here. Jesus saw people. He watched people. He noticed people. And so I think that's something that's important to point out as we're considering this, is His compassion. I was thinking this as we're talking. You were talking earlier in the introduction about this compassion. It reminded me of the passage in James 2:14, faith without works is dead.
1: Yes.
2: Compassion without action is the same way.
0: That's exactly right. Exactly.
2: It's useless.
0: You can have compassion. And so many times I've even seen members come to me and say, "You know what, I'm concerned for this individual. You need to go talk to him."
2: Right.
0: And you're going, if you're concerned about it, shouldn't you be the one to go and talk to them?
2: Mm-hmm. That's the one that saw the need.
0: That's the one that saw the need.
1: That's the one that saw.
0: Exactly.
1: Yep.
0: And see, that, I mean, are we not our brother's keeper?
1: Mm.
0: We are. And that's what every individual, I mean, that's not just the preacher's job.
1: Yeah.
0: It's everybody's job. But you think about this. He had compassion upon the people. He looked at them. And see, you're never going to see the prospect of the mission unless you see the people to begin with.
2: Right.
0: And, you know, whenever you really think about it, that's what urged him to evangelize.
1: Mm-hmm.
0: That was the main center focus of why he did what he did,
1: mm-hmm.
0: is that he had compassion upon those individuals.
1: Mm-hmm.
0: And we need to learn very, very much about that.
1: That's right.
0: Because if we at any point in time ever lose sight of the reason why we're here, you know, his whole purpose in Luke 19:10 was to seek and to save. Whenever he ascended back up into heaven, right before he did, he gave that command, go into all the world and preach the gospel. He gave and delegated his mission to us. Jesus already did his part.
1: Mm-hmm.
0: Now it's time for us to fulfill our part.
2: I asked a fellow on one occasion, he was incarcerated, and we were sitting and we were talking, and I asked him what his purpose in life was, what he felt like his purpose for being here was. He said, I wish I knew.
1: Mm-hmm.
2: So I opened to Ecclesiastes chapter 12, you know, look mm-hmm. at verse 13. There it is. Let's hear the conclusion of the whole matter. Fear God, keep his commandments. This is the whole of man.
1: Mm-hmm.
2: That's what our purpose is. And just as you said earlier here, we're talking about evangelism, his compassion toward others. He commanded us to go.
1: That's right.
2: He commanded the disciples. Mm-hmm. He commanded us as well through mm-hmm. those disciples. It's a continual process. And if we're going to, you know, fulfill our purpose in life, we're going to have to be compassionate toward the needs of others.
0: Mm-hmm. Exactly.
1: You know,
0: exactly.
1: He had compassion on them because they were weary and scattered as sheep having no shepherd.
0: Mm-hmm.
1: He saw a need that needed to be fulfilled.
0: Mm-hmm.
1: And, you know, sheep need a shepherd. You know, without a shepherd, they're just going to be lost. They ain't. You're not going to be able to do very well.
0: Mm-hmm.
1: You know, if you don't have a shepherd. And so he saw that this was a great need. You know, we need to see the great need of people that are lost,
0: mm-hmm.
1: and that we should have compassion upon them, and we should have a drive and a desire to try to lead them to Christ.
0: Mm-hmm.
1: You know, it's something that it's something that's difficult for us
0: mm-hmm.
1: To have an evangelistic attitude.
0: Mm-hmm.
1: It's an area that we fall short in.
0: Mm-hmm.
1: In my estimation, you know, we all fall short and are not as there's things that we can improve in. And mm-hmm. I know that I would say a lot of brethren could improve in the area of evangelism.
0: Mm-hmm.
1: And, you know, we look at, how that the church is dying in different places. You know, why is that?
0: Mm-hmm.
1: You know, if we sow the seed of the kingdom, then we're going to receive an increase.
0: Mm-hmm.
1: You know, we just need to be sowing the seed. And, you know, there's many excuses that we could use. And, you know, I can come up with a thousand different excuses. But at the end of the day, that's what they are. They're excuses.
0: Mm-hmm.
1: But,
0: that's right.
1: we need to appreciate the difference between an excuse and a reason.
0: Mm-hmm.
1: You know, an excuse is something that we use to get out of doing something. But a reason mm-hmm. is something that is
0: out of your hands.
1: Is really out of your hands that you cannot possibly fulfill this mm-hmm. because of the reason. But, you know, Jesus, he commanded that we be evangelism, go into all the world and preach the gospel. And so we have to take that as something that's important to our lives. If we don't, then, that's sin on our behalf.
0: You know, I just want to bring about this point. During the first century when Christ was on this earth doing his mission, there were false teachers all around. The Pharisees and the Sadducees were taking people left and right. Okay? In our same situation today, there are false teachers all around us.
1: Yeah, absolutely.
0: And they have, in a lot of cases I've seen, they've got more compassion than what the church actually has in a lot of ways.
2: At times.
0: And what's so sad about this is that we need to realize that if we are not doing our mission,
1: mm-hmm.
0: that if we're not having the compassion to go out and to seek and save those who are lost, those false teachers will grab them.
1: Yeah,
0: and they'll just lead them in their own error.
1: The first step of being evangelistic is to have compassion and
0: exactly.
1: to see the need that individuals need the gospel.
2: What exactly was he seeing when he saw these people without a shepherd? He saw them without a standard.
1: Yeah,
0: exactly.
2: He saw them without
0: exactly.
2: protection.
1: Mm-hmm.
2: Exactly. And of course, then he uses the term about the harvest is plenteous. The laborers are few, and that we see it's kind of a depressing statement that Jesus is making. I need more workers,
1: mm-hmm.
2: and it brings me over to Luke chapter 10. When He sent forth the 70. He sent forth the 70 telling them to go out and be laborers or few, same idea there. He says, pray ye therefore, this is verse 2, pray ye therefore the Lord of the harvest that he would send forth laborers into his harvest. But now if we're going to pray that prayer, we need to be ready to be one of those laborers.
0: Yeah, exactly.
2: Be an answer to that prayer. Put legs on the prayer, so to say. But you go down to verse 9, as he's told about whatever city, verse 8, whatever city you enter, they receive you, eat such things that are set before you, and heal the sick, and therein say unto them, the kingdom of God has come nigh unto you. I think it starts with an understanding of who we are and what we represent as well. Now, seeing the need and having compassion on them, but it starts with realizing that what we're bringing to them. You've heard illustrations, and I'm sure preachers, we've used those illustrations before. If you found the cure to cancer, what do you do with it? Do you just use it on yourself? Do you use it for your family alone? Or no, you want that to be made known. You want that spread abroad.
1: Absolutely.
0: And I mean, that's the same thing, the reason why we expose false doctrines, why we expose false teachers, why we expose all these other things, because I even used an illustration yesterday in my lesson that if we had a restaurant in town that was poisoning and killing people, would you expect for me just to go about and just say, okay, I want to give you some details of this restaurant. I want to give you some characteristics of it, but I'm not going to mention any names now.
1: Yeah.
0: Or would you expect me and want for me to tell you which restaurant it was?
2: We sell ourselves a false line of that's not compassionate to call out.
1: Yeah.
2: That's being judgmental or radical. But no, it's going back to a standard.
0: It is.
2: And we can see that in physical things. And I think part of the problem is because we're focused more so on the physical than we are the spiritual. We don't understand and appreciate the afterlife we talked about previously.
0: Exactly.
2: We don't appreciate that enough to see that there is a great need here.
0: Exactly.
2: They're good people.
0: Yeah. And see the compassion behind it. The reason why we are mentioning those individuals or mentioning those churches or whatever is because we have compassion for you to warn you.
1: That's right.
0: And did Jesus not do the same thing?
2: Right.
1: Absolutely.
0: He says, beware of the Pharisees and beware of their leaven. Beware of all these other things. Why did he call them out? Because he had compassion and concern for his own disciples.
1: Yeah. I mean,
0: he
1: can read the Bible from cover to cover, and you'll not find a prophet, an apostle, that was proclaiming the will of God that did not be specific and was not willing to call that which was false false. And any person worth their salt today would be willing to do that as well, you know, because it's like you said, you would want to know the restaurant that's poisoning people. If I was driving down the street and I saw somebody's house was on fire, you know, I'm not going to call the fire department and say, well, there's a house on fire. I can't tell you exactly which one that it is. I can give you a
2: general. They may want it to
0: burn.
1: You know, I better not say. So, you know, we see that, like you said, in the physical sense.
0: Specifics in EMS and things like that is very important.
1: Yeah.
2: Did Jesus have compassion on Saul of Tarsus?
1: Yes.
0: Yes.
2: But what did he tell him when he saw him on the road to Damascus?
0: It's hard for you to get against
2: your eyes. Hurting yourself here is what he said.
1: That's right.
2: Did Jesus have compassion on Peter when he said, get thee behind me, Satan?
1: Yes, he did.
2: Why did he say, get thee behind me, Satan? Because what Peter was advocating was Satan's way.
1: That's right.
0: False. Exactly.
1: Yes.
0: But, you know, we're all about seeing the need.
1: Yes.
0: And fulfilling that need. You know, Jesus, in multiple different occasions, not only did he see the need to evangelize, but he also had, in another occasion, the feeding of the 5,000. Notice how it all began in Matthew 15, verse 32. He says, now Jesus called his disciples to himself and said, I have compassion on the multitude because they have now continued with me 3 days and have nothing to eat. And I do not want to send them away hungry, lest they faint on the way. He had compassion on them. He saw the need that they were hungry. And he did not want to send them away hungry because they would fail on the way. And
2: let's just say
0: nature.
2: Exactly what he saw. He saw a physical need.
0: Exactly.
2: He didn't just see the spiritual side. He saw the physical need.
1: That's right.
0: And even in different occasions, as we've already read about, he even had that compassion upon people to even heal them. That's what motivated him to do this. I mean, it was opportunities given before him to show who he was, to say, listen, you know, in a lot of cases, I've even mentioned this to many members. A lot of times, if we can help somebody physically, it might get their attention to be helped spiritually.
1: Mm-hmm.
0: And this is exactly what the Lord did.
1: Mm-hmm.
0: I mean, not only in the feeding, but he also, in Matthew 14, verse 14, it says, and when Jesus went out, he saw a great multitude, and he was moved with compassion for them and healed their sick.
1: Yeah.
0: To show the power that he had, to show who he was going to not only help them physically, but also let them see who he was.

0: a man. He took upon himself this. He was made in the likeness of men.
1: Mm-hmm.
0: He took upon him flesh so he could be tempted in all points like as we are, the Hebrew writer would say.
1: Mm-hmm.
0: Now, for the first time, he learned obedience. He experienced what it was like to be obedient,
1: mm-hmm.
0: because he was God. Is God, always has been, always will be, robed in flesh now.
1: Mm-hmm.
0: Now he has a different appreciation, if you will,
1: mm-hmm.
0: to a physical infirmity.
1: Mm-hmm.
0: And he's moved with compassion toward that and does what he can, which he could do all things,
1: mm-hmm.
0: but does what he can to alleviate that. And we should be doing the same as well.
1: Mm-hmm.
0: Now I would submit, even in America today, and denominations in the church, that we're okay in this area. We're pretty
1: mm-hmm.
0: good at this area.
1: Oh, yeah.
0: We see a physical need there. We try to meet that.
1: Mm-hmm.
0: How do we go from that, though, to seeing those spiritual needs?
1: Yeah, exactly.
0: Using it the same way there.
1: Exactly.
0: That's the difficulty that we face.
2: Exactly, exactly.
3: And sometimes we let pity, or the fact that we feel sorry for somebody's condition move us to do something for somebody that's not really the best for them in their situation.
1: Mm-hmm.
3: Because sometimes compassion would require us to look towards the best of what needs to be done for this individual. And so perhaps the best thing that we could do for an individual is sometimes to tell them no.
1: Yeah.
3: That may be the best thing that we could tell somebody. Or the best thing that we could do is to maybe help somebody help themselves. Because sometimes individuals are just seeking a handout,
1: mm-hmm.
3: and they really have the
2: capability. Without any requirements or nothing.
3: That's right.
0: Yeah. I know it didn't originate with my father, but I remember him teaching even Bible classes when I was growing up and teaching us at home. This statement he would use quite often, they don't care how much you know until they know how much you care.
3: That's right.
0: So. And Jesus showed that first and foremost, mm-hmm. his compassion.
1: Exactly.
0: And I think that's the reason this is mentioned so many
1: yeah.
0: times in the New Testament.
1: Mm-hmm.
2: Yeah. You know, these last two points, and compassion to feed and compassion to heal, seeing the need, it brings up a good verse for us, Galatians 6 and verse 10, where it says there that as we have opportunity,
3: mm-hmm. let us,
2: talking about Paul, the church, all of us, do good
3: mm-hmm.
2: unto all men.
3: To do so, to
2: now
3: some
2: that
3: men.
2: That no, it doesn't say in some
3: to
2: men.
3: Some men.
0: It says essence, to it really
2: all
0: men. Says to all.
3: That's right.
2: Yeah.
0: And
3: I don't
0: want to be
3: Greek.
0: Specific about
2: yeah.
0: it. It says let us do good to all.
2: To mm-hmm. all. And then he goes on to specify, especially those
3: right.
2: of the household
3: right.
2: of faith. Now, why? Because we are our brothers
0: supposed
2: and sisters.
0: Right.
2: And we are to help. We've got a special bond. If we see each other in need, we are to fulfill that need.
3: Mm-hmm.
2: Now, but he's also commanded us to do good unto all men.
3: Mm-hmm.
2: Now, in all reality, did Christ himself help everyone?
0: Yes,
2: he did.
3: Yes,
2: In all reality, he did.
0: He mm-hmm. tasted death for every man.
2: Exactly,
3: mm-hmm.
2: he tasted death for every man. But notice this. Even some of those people that he healed didn't automatically follow him.
0: Right.
3: Mm-mm.
2: But he went through, he saw a need, and he saw the opportunity, and therefore he expounded upon himself his own power to heal them,
3: mm-hmm.
2: to try to get their attention. So he's a perfect example for us today that just because a person's not a member of the church, they're a lost individual that we can't help them.
3: Right.
2: That's a command given to us to fulfill. But you know what? Another good example of his compassion that we read in the scriptures is found in Matthew 18. Remember there with the parable of the unforgiving servant? In this, you know, the king is representing Christ, and the man comes to him and says, okay, the king comes to him and says, okay, give me all that you owe to me. And he says, Father, or King, just give me just a little bit of time, and I promise you I will pay thee all. Well, whenever he saw that, he saw his heart. Notice what he says here in verse number 27. He says, then the master of that servant was moved with compassion, released him, and forgave him the debt.
3: Mm-hmm.
2: He said, listen, everything that you owe me, forget about it.
0: And of course we know the mount was something that he could not pay.
2: Exactly. I mean, it was going to take years,
3: mm-hmm.
2: like 1,000 years or whatever, to repay everything that he was needing to pay.
3: Mm-hmm.
2: But this is one of those things that you have to understand. The debt that we have to God, we've sinned.
0: Right.
2: We ourselves sent Christ to the cross because of our sins. But this is the whole point. He has compassion and he forgave the servant.
0: Mm-hmm. Complete forgiveness.
2: Complete.

0: complete forgiveness.
1: Not partial.
2: Right.
0: Not partial.
1: Right.
0: But he said, everything that you owe to me has been released.
2: Mm-hmm. Kind of reminds you of the commercials you hear on the radio and things. If you owe so much in debt to the IRS, call this company and they will reduce the amount.
0: Exactly.
2: Something's better than nothing. No, he completely forgave me.
0: Exactly. Yeah. Exactly.
2: And well, that's part of the new covenant.
0: Mm-hmm.
2: I will be merciful to their unrighteousness and their sins and their iniquities. Will I remember no more?
0: No,
2: it's
0: more.
2: Gone.
1: Yes.
0: Yeah. He's not going to hold us accountable to it anymore. But you know what? Another example of this is found in Luke 15. You remember there in verse number 20, this is the parable of the prodigal son.
1: Mm-hmm.
0: Now, remember what he did. The son came to the father and he says, give me all that you have to give me.
1: Mm-hmm.
0: He wanted his inheritance and he went ahead and gave him all of it. And he went and did it on righteous living is what it says. Basically, just wasteful, worldly things.
1: Mm-hmm.
0: But he found himself in the pig's pen.
1: Mm-hmm.
0: Eating what the pigs ate.
1: Yes.
0: Which was totally anti-Jewish in all reality. It was totally against their traditions, everything to eat with swine or anything. Well, he finally came to himself.
1: Mm-hmm.
0: He went back. And notice what happens here in verse number 20. Talking about the father, he says, and he arose and came to his father, but when he was still a great way off, his father saw him. Now that means that the Lord is still searching, even though you walked away from the path.
1: Mm-hmm.
0: He is waiting for your return. He says, even though he was a great way off, he says his father saw him and had compassion and ran and fell on his neck and kissed him.
2: Right.
0: If you're willing to come back, I'm willing to forgive you. And that's
2: and
0: the
2: think
0: whole
2: about
0: point
2: what
0: about it.
2: Think about what this prodigal was saying.
0: Mm-hmm. Yeah.
2: We sometimes, I think, miss this in the text. He said, give me that portion that falls to me.
0: Mm-hmm.
2: In essence, we would say, give me my inheritance.
0: Yeah.
2: When does a child receive his inheritance?
0: After the death of the person.
2: So is it a stretch to say that he's saying to his father, I really don't want you.
0: Mm-hmm.
2: I want your possessions.
0: Mm-hmm.
2: I want...
0: Mm-hmm.
2: Do we sometimes do the same thing with God today?
0: Yes.
2: Give me heaven, but I don't want church.
1: Right.
2: Give me heaven, but I don't want the word.
0: Mm-hmm. That's right. That's right.
2: And but he still restores him, though.
0: Exactly. Mm-hmm.
2: He doesn't even let him finish his confession that he had rehearsed in the hog pen.
0: Yeah,
1: right.
2: He's made me one of the hired servants. We're not even going there.
0: No.
2: Bring the best robe. Bring the ring. Bring the shoes. This my son was dead, now he's alive again.
0: Exactly. Mm-hmm.
2: Not only was he dead and now he's alive again, I submit to you what he was saying that when it came to himself, that in rebellion, it's insanity.
1: That's right. He came to himself.
2: Right.
1: He was out of his mind to be where he was at.
0: Yeah.
2: Now, that doesn't mean he's not accountable.
1: Mm-hmm.
2: Of
0: course,
2: we wouldn't go that far. But, I mean, it's an insane position to take that you're going to rebel from God.
1: Yeah, mm-hmm.
2: That's
1: absolutely.
2: In essence what I believe would be the core of that.
0: Yeah, yeah. But it's just amazing whenever you really think about the Lord's compassion to forgive. Because in all reality, going back to what we've already mentioned, Romans 6, verse 23, for the wages of sin is death. You know, going back to even what you said two episodes ago about the cross of Christ, he did that for me.
1: Mm-hmm.
0: For me. At any point in time we ever lose sight of that is the time that we lose sight of everything with God.
2: God and commended his love toward
0: exactly.
2: us, and while we were yet sinners, Christ died for us.
0: Exactly.
2: That breeds compassion there.
0: Mm-hmm.
1: Mm-hmm.
0: You know, we've talked in times past about grace and mercy. Grace is God giving man what he does not deserve, and mercy is God not giving man what he does deserve.
1: Mm-hmm.
0: And in all reality, every time that we sin against God, we spit in the face of Jesus. And we basically, as what the Hebrew writer says, we trample underfoot the blood of Christ.
1: Mm-hmm.
0: Basically crucifying him afresh.
1: Mm-hmm.
0: Now, if we do that every time we sin, we don't deserve forgiveness. We don't. But his compassion leads him to forgive. But he says, you must do what I've asked you to do to meet those requirements for forgiveness.
2: Well, he's not slack concerning his promise, as some men count slackness.
0: Exactly.
2: Of course, now we would know that promise in the context is the promise that he's coming back
0: exactly.
2: earlier in this chapter.
0: Exactly.
2: But he's long-suffering. that also speaks of compassion.
1: That's right.
2: Because it takes compassion to suffer along with someone.
0: Exactly.
2: And just think of what I, as an individual, I have to look within and think of what I have caused, or what I put God through, if you will, and causing him pains and my weaknesses and my failures. But he's long-suffering to us, and he's not willing that any should perish, but what? It doesn't mean he's going to save you in spite of your sin. No, you got to. We have to come
0: to come
2: repentance.
0: To him.
1: That's right.
0: That's it.
1: Which basically alludes to the fact that forgiveness is something that's conditional.
2: Mm-hmm.
1: It is. It's conditioned based upon whether or not I first of all got a desire to have it, and then I've got to obey God's precepts in order to receive forgiveness. You know, Jesus died for the sins of all men, but yet that does not mean that all men are saved and that
0: That's
1: all
0: right.
1: men have obtained that forgiveness. Because
0: That's
1: to
0: right.
1: access that forgiveness and the grace of God, we have to obey His will and His word and what He has told us to do to receive that forgiveness.
0: Mm-hmm. You know, there's another thing that we need to talk about. You know, through our lives, we have a lot of turmoil and we've got a lot of stress upon us, and we think that we can't find any comfort anywhere.
1: Mm.
0: You know, and the Lord has compassion that He wants to comfort us. And in an occasion there in Luke chapter 7 in verse number 13, what basically happens is that the son of a widow, he dies. Okay? And notice what it says here in verse number 13. When the Lord saw her, He had compassion on her and said to her, "Do not weep." You know, you think when you're alone, or you think you're alone.
1: Mm-hmm.
0: We're
2: right.
0: never alone.
2: Right.
1: Right.
0: But He wants to comfort us in everything. But you also think about how He had compassion. This is the way we're going to end this lesson. Compassion to save.
1: Mm-hmm.
0: You know, His whole purpose here was to seek and to save those who were lost. Luke 19, verse 10.
1: Yes.
0: And friends, this is one of those things we've got to understand. The Lord wants to comfort you. He wants to save you. But He won't unless you meet His requirements. You know, the Lord has opened up the door. He has made the path. He's given the statement, "I am the way, the truth, and the life. No man comes to the Father but by me." Will you heed to that? If we can be of any assistance to you, call us, email us, go to our website, shieldoffaithtv.com. But until next time, may God bless. Just think about it.

0: by Jesus, no.
1: Welcome to a time of Bible readings and hymns with your host, David Kenny, of the Wadsworth Church of Christ on West Good Avenue in Wadsworth, Ohio.
2: Matthew chapter 5. And seeing the multitudes, he went up into a mountain, and when he was set, his disciples came unto him. And he opened his mouth and taught them, saying, Blessed are the poor in spirit, for theirs is the kingdom of heaven. Blessed are they that mourn, for they shall be comforted. Blessed are the meek, for they shall inherit the earth. Blessed are they which do hunger and thirst after righteousness, for they shall be filled. Blessed are the merciful, for they shall obtain mercy. Blessed are the pure in heart, for they shall see God. Blessed are the peacemakers, for they shall be called the children of God. Blessed are they which are persecuted for righteousness' sake, for theirs is the kingdom of heaven. Blessed are ye when men shall revile you and persecute you, and say all manner of evil against you falsely for my sake. Rejoice and be exceeding glad, for great is your reward in heaven, for so persecuted the prophets which were before you. Ye are the salt of the earth, but the salt has lost his savor. Wherewith shall it be salted? It is thenceforth good for nothing, but to be cast out, and to be trodden under foot of men. Ye are the light of the world. A city that is set on a hill cannot be hid. Neither do men light a candle, and put it under a bushel, but on a candlestick, and it giveth light unto all that are in the house. Let your light so shine before men, that they may see your good works, and glorify your Father which is in heaven. Think not that I am come to destroy the law, or the prophets. I am not come to destroy, but to fulfill. For verily I say unto you, till heaven and earth pass, one jot or one tittle shall in no wise pass from the law, till all be fulfilled. Whosoever therefore shall break one of these least commandments, and shall teach men so, he shall be called the least in the kingdom of heaven. For whosoever shall do and teach them, the same shall be called great in the kingdom of heaven. For I say unto you, that except your righteousness shall exceed the righteousness of the scribes and Pharisees, ye shall in no case enter into the kingdom of heaven. Ye have heard that it was said by them of old time, Thou shalt not kill, and whosoever shall kill shall be in danger of the judgment. But I say unto you, that whosoever is angry with his brother without a cause shall be in danger of the judgment. And whosoever shall say to his brother, Raca, shall be in danger of the council. But whosoever shall say, Thou fool, shall be in danger of hell fire. Therefore, if thou bring thy gift to the altar, and there rememberest that thy brother hath aught against thee, leave there thy gift before the altar, and go thy way. First be reconciled to thy brother, and then come and offer thy gift. Agree with thine adversary quickly, while thou art in the way with him, lest at any time the adversary deliver thee to the judge, and the judge deliver thee to the officer, and thou be cast into prison. Verily I say unto thee, thou shalt by no means come out thence, till thou hast paid the uttermost farthing. Ye have heard that it was said by them of old time, Thou shalt not commit adultery. But I say unto you, that whosoever looketh on a woman to lust after her hath committed adultery with her already in his heart. And if thy right eye offend thee, pluck it out, and cast it from thee. For it is profitable for thee that one of thy members should perish, and not that the whole body should be cast into hell. And if thy right hand offend thee, cut it off, and cast it from thee. For it is profitable for thee that one of the members should perish, and not that thy whole body should be cast into hell. It hath been said, Whosoever shall put away his wife, let him give her a writing of divorcement. But I say unto you, that whosoever shall put away his wife, saving for the cause of fornication, causeth her to commit adultery, and whoever shall marry her that is divorced committeth adultery. Again, ye have heard that it hath been said by them of old time, Thou shalt not forswear thyself, but shalt perform unto the Lord thine oaths. But I say unto you, swear not at all, neither by heaven, for it is God's throne, nor by the earth, for it is his footstool, neither by Jerusalem, for it is the city of the great king. Neither shalt thou swear by thy head, because thou canst make one hair white or black. But let your communication be yea, yea, nay, nay, for whatsoever is more than these cometh of evil. Ye've heard that it hath been said, An eye for an eye, and a tooth for a tooth. But I say unto you, that ye resist not evil, but whosoever shall smite thee on thy right cheek, turn to him the other also. And if any man will sue thee at the law, and take away thy coat, let him have thy cloak also. And whosoever shall compel thee to go a mile, go with him twain. Give to him that asketh thee, and from him that would borrow of thee, turn not thou away. You've heard that it hath been said, Thou shalt love thy neighbor, and hate thine enemy. But I say unto you, love your enemies, bless them that curse you, do good to them that hate you, and pray for them which despitefully use you, and persecute you, that ye may be the children of your Father which is in heaven. For he maketh his sun to rise on the evil and on the good, and sendeth rain on the just and on the unjust. For if ye love them which love you, what reward have ye? Do not even the publicans the same? And if salute your brethren only, what do ye more than others? Do not even the publicans so? Be ye therefore perfect, even as your Father which is in heaven is perfect.

Saturn is probably the most recognizable planet in our solar system. With large, bright rings encircling it, it is the sixth planet from the Sun and the second largest gas giant, about twice as far from the Sun as its nearest neighbor, Jupiter. Saturn is an intriguing planet, with its size, its wide rings, and its diversity of moons. While all of the gas giant planets have ring systems, Saturn's is by far the most prominent. Once thought to be a solid structure, the rings of Saturn are actually composed of billions of small objects. The size of the particles varies greatly, from tiny clumps of ice to boulders larger than an automobile. Since the rings are a collection of individual objects, each particle, clump, or boulder is following its own gravitationally bound orbit around Saturn. Now, the large-scale structure of the rings we see has been divided into seven ring groups with various gaps observed between them. There are three prominent rings, A, B, and C. And there's four fainter rings, D, E, F, and G. The rings were given these letter designations in the order of their discovery. As a matter of the dark gap seen between A and B, it's named the Cassini division after its discoverer. It measures 2,920 miles wide, which is just about wide enough for the planet Mercury to orbit inside that gap. So you can see just how enormous Saturn's ring system is. Its full width extends approximately 350,000 miles across. Yet this massive collection of billions of particles spanning hundreds of thousands of miles across is so balanced by the laws of gravity that its thickness is less than half a mile. This razor-thin geometry, at least on the scale of Saturn, induces a seeming optical illusion every 15 years or so when Saturn's rings disappear. This is known as a ring plane crossing, and the ring orientation becomes edge-on so that you are looking exactly along the ring's plane. Through history, the times of Saturn's ring plane crossing from Earth's vantage point have been periods of great discovery. You see, with the beautiful and stunningly bright rings out of view, Saturn's system of moons can be probed with greater effectiveness. Prior to the era of satellite missions, numerous of Saturn's moons were found during these periods. And Saturn has lots of moons, in the neighborhood of over 60. Of these moons, Titan is the largest, and it's the second largest moon in the entire solar system, larger than the planet Mercury. Interestingly, Titan is the only known moon in our whole solar system to have a dense atmosphere. Even though it is large and has been observed for a very long time, very little was known about this moon. That is, until the Cassini satellite arrived in its orbit in 2004. It began its long mission orbiting around Saturn, and one of Cassini's primary missions was to study the moon Titan. The satellite released a separate probe named the Huygens probe, which entered into the atmosphere of Titan and descended to the surface. This probe gave astronomers a way to study the amazing features of Titan. And Titan turned out to be an extreme world, where its surface has been shaped by rivers and lakes of liquid ethane and methane. Saturn is an excellent example of the magnificent beauty and order in the cosmos. As one of the most recognizable planets in the solar system, Saturn and its ordered system of rings and moons reflects the design given by the great designer. Everything God created is meant to reflect His glory, and Saturn is no exception. As it says in Psalm 66, "Come and see the works of God."

Welcome to a time of Bible readings and hymns with your host, David Kenny, of the Wadsworth Church of Christ on Westgood Avenue in Wadsworth, Ohio.

Matthew chapter 6. Take heed that ye do not your alms before men, to be seen of them. Otherwise ye have no reward of your Father which is in heaven. Therefore when thou doest thine alms, do not sound a trumpet before thee, as the hypocrites do in the synagogues and in the streets, that they may have the glory of men. Verily I say unto you, they have their reward. For when thou doest alms, let not thy left hand know what thy right hand doeth, that thine alms may be in secret, and thy Father which seeth in secret himself shall reward thee openly. And when thou prayest, thou shalt not be as the hypocrites are, for they love to pray standing in the synagogues and in the corners of the streets, that they may be seen of men. Verily I say unto you, they have their reward. But thou, when thou prayest, enter into thy closet, and when thou hast shut thy door, pray to thy Father, which is in secret. And thy Father, which seeth in secret, shall reward thee openly. But when ye pray, use not vain repetitions, as the heathens do, for they think that they shall be heard for their much speaking. Be not ye therefore like unto them, for your Father knoweth what things ye have need of before ye ask him. After this manner therefore pray ye, Our Father, which art in heaven, hallowed be thy name. Thy kingdom come, thy will be done in earth as it is in heaven. Give us this day our daily bread, and forgive us our debts as we forgive our debtors. And lead us not into temptation, but deliver us from evil. For thine is the kingdom and the power and the glory forever. Amen. For if ye forgive men their trespasses, your heavenly Father will also forgive you. But if ye forgive not men their trespasses, neither will your Father forgive your trespasses. Moreover, when ye fast, be not as the hypocrites of a sad countenance, for they disfigure their faces, that they may appear unto men to fast. Verily I say unto you, they have their reward. But thou, when thou fastest, anoint thy head, and wash thy face, that thou appear not unto men to fast, but unto thy Father which is in secret, and thy Father which seeth in secret shall reward thee openly. Lay not for yourselves treasures upon earth, where moth and rust doth corrupt, and where thieves break through and steal. But lay up for yourselves treasures in heaven, where neither moth nor rust doth corrupt, and where thieves do not break through nor steal. For where your treasure is, there will your heart be also. For the light of the body is the eye. If therefore thine eye be single, thy whole body shall be full of light. But if thine eye be evil, thy whole body shall be full of darkness. If therefore the light that is in thee be darkness, how great is that darkness? No man can serve two masters, for either he will hate the one and love the other, or else he will hold to the one and despise the other. He cannot serve God and mammon. Therefore I say unto you, take no thought for your life, what ye shall eat or what ye shall drink, nor yet for your body, what ye shall put on. Is not the life more than meat, and the body than raiment? Behold the fowls of the air, for they sow not, neither do they reap, nor gather into barns, yet your heavenly Father feedeth them. Are ye not much better than they? Which of you by taking thought can add one cubit unto his stature? And why take ye thought for raiment? Consider the lilies of the field, for they grow, they toil not, neither do they spin. And yet I say unto you, that even Solomon in all his glory was not arrayed like one of these. Wherefore, if God so clothe the grass of the field, which today is, and is tomorrow cast into the oven, shall he not much more clothe you, O ye of little faith? Therefore take no thought, saying, What shall we eat, or what shall we drink? Wherewithal shall we be clothed? For after all these things do the Gentiles seek. For your heavenly Father knoweth that ye have need of all these things. But seek ye first the kingdom of God and his righteousness, and all these things shall be added unto you. Take therefore no thought for the morrow shall take thought for the things of itself. Sufficient unto the day is the evil thereof.

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1: GBN Questions and Answers. We have this good question today. Why do we baptize in the name of the Father, Son, and Holy Spirit when in the book of Acts they always baptized in Jesus' name? That's a great question. You know, in the Great Commission, Jesus commanded his apostles to baptize into the name of the Father, the Son, and the Holy Spirit. But in the book of Acts, it never uses those words. In the book of Acts, it always says something like, in the name of Jesus Christ, were they baptized in the name of the Lord Jesus, or something like that. And so some people believe that we must follow the pattern, the wording that was used in the book of Acts. But friends, are we to believe that Jesus commanded his disciples to baptize in the name of the Father, the Son, and the Holy Spirit, but that they never did it? But they just decided we're going to disregard that? Friends, the fact of the matter is, what is commanded in the Great Commission and what was practiced in the book of Acts are the same thing. I want you to consider this passage with me. John 14, verse 26, Jesus told his apostles, "But when the Holy Spirit, whom the Father will send in my name," notice, the Holy Spirit, the Father will send him in the name of Jesus, he said, "He will teach you all things and bring to your remembrance all things that I said to you." See, there's perfect unity here. They're not speaking something different. They're speaking the same thing. The message of the Father, the Son, and the Holy Spirit were the same. In John chapter 5 and verse 19, Jesus answered and said unto them, to his apostles, "Most assuredly, I say to you, the Son can do nothing of himself, but what he sees the Father do. For whatever he does, the Son also does in like manner." Friends, numerous other passages could be given, but the short answer is this. They're the same thing. When a person baptizes in the name of the Father, the Son, and the Holy Spirit, or baptizing in the name of Jesus, they are the same thing. A person should not get hung up on this, because baptizing in the name of the Father, Son, and the Holy Spirit as given in the Great Commission and what was practiced in the book of Acts are exactly equal commandments to one another. Jesus said, "He who believes and is baptized will be saved." But on a regular basis, people will object to the command to be baptized, saying the thief on the cross wasn't baptized, and yet he was saved. Dear friend, would you appreciate with me that the thief on the cross died before Jesus' death, burial, and resurrection? Romans chapter 10 and verse 9 says, "If you confess with your mouth the Lord Jesus and believe in your heart that God has raised him from the dead, you will be saved." The thief on the cross couldn't believe in the resurrection of Christ because Christ had not yet even died.

0: It's 7:29. In Acts chapter 3, Peter and John were arrested for healing a crippled man and for preaching the gospel. In chapter 4, verses 23 through 31, they have been released and are now reunited with their fellow Christians, and they tell them all that has happened. And it's significant to point out that their response is to raise their voices together in prayer. They bring the situation, the Jewish leaders, and their hearts to God, seeking His direction and will to be done. But instead of asking for these hardships to be removed, they plead for courage to stand up and be counted for Jesus. You see, prayer should be an altar of sacrifice that we approach daily. Prayer is to be more than just a laundry list of requests and desires. It is a place where we meet God and surrender our will to His. I'm Jimmy Holland, and thank you for watching GBN.
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2: Welcome back to the Authentic Christian Podcast. I'm Aaron. This is Scott. This is Tucker. And today we're going to talk about how we can deal with criticism. Okay, so we're back, and on this episode today, we're going to talk about how we can deal with criticism, whether it's from, obviously, others, although sometimes people criticize themselves. They're their biggest enemies. But we're going to talk about, you know, maybe you have somebody at work, your boss, that is very critical. Maybe it's your friends. You know, believe it or not, some people do keep friends around that are critical all the time. You guys are probably thinking, well, Aaron's one of my friends. He's critical. Saying,
3: that never happens here.
2: No.
3: I love you, man.
2: I know. We love you, too. Yeah. Maybe you've got family members that are super critical. I know there's a lot of people that have family members that they become a Christian. They're super critical of them. Maybe it's even a husband and a wife. Maybe the husband is just so critical and the wife is a Christian. I mean, at 1 Peter 3, we might look at that passage later, but you have a wife who the husband doesn't obey the word. So I doubt that he's probably a super, super encouraging person. He's probably critical of her a lot. So we're going to talk about that today. So, you know, if I was to ask you guys, how do you deal with criticism? What would be the first thing that comes to your mind?
3: Well, I got to think about why it's being said, who's saying it, you know, that kind of thing. Yeah. Is there any validity to that statement at all? Is it unwarranted or is it, you know?
2: A good criticism.
3: Did I actually do that? Should I actually improve that?
2: I had a high school basketball coach who I love. He made me a much better basketball player. I won't say which one it was, but anybody that played high school basketball with me will probably know. Who used to just scream at me. He'd just scream at me, you know. Why don't you take the ball with two hands? Anyway, if he's watching, he'll know too. But he made me a better basketball player. But I would go home and I would tell my dad, I'd say, Dad, man, coach screamed at me today. Just like, I was the one he knew was like going to be respectful to him, so I think maybe I was the easy target. But he would scream at me, and I'd go home and tell Dad, coach just screamed at me today. And he would say, well, okay, take away the way he said it. What did he say? Like, yeah. Remove the manner he said it. What did he say? Was it valid? And sometimes I would say, like, well, maybe. He'd say, okay, well, then forget how he said it and think about what he said and try to apply that. Now, other times I was like, no, of course it wasn't right. You know, I was probably wrong, but so you're right. Sometimes think about what's being said, and you can sometimes use that to be like to have a positive. You can take a positive out of something that's been.
3: Yeah, it was very similar for me in high school, man. Yeah. I was a band geek, but yeah. It was the same deal. Our band director, he would get out there, we'd make a mistake, he'd yell at us. Sometimes he'd cuss. We'd have to drop down and do a bunch of push-ups.
2: Yeah.
3: At the end of the day, it really wasn't fun.
2: Yeah.
3: But it made us a better band. We got a lot of good scores at competitions. Yeah. I appreciated it later in life
2: because
3: I understood it was from a place of discipline. So, yeah, consider why it's being said.
2: You know, one thing you made there that kind of just made me think of a random thought. You said band geek.
3: Yeah.
2: Isn't it funny that in high school, if you were like in drama, you're an actor, or you're in the band, that people somehow, in my high school, they were like, they thought that that was like not cool.
3: Yeah, that's typical.
2: But like but once you get out of high school, if you meet an adult and they're an actor or a musician, is that not like the coolest things you can do?
3: Mm-hmm. Yeah.
2: So if you're in high school and you like acting and you like music, just stick with it.
3: Yeah.
2: Because as soon as you get out of high school, you're like super cool. They're like, you play an instrument?
3: Yeah. I can still read music. Can you still run a, a mile in 7 minutes?
2: I could never run a mile.
3: I don't know what's a good analogy, but you know what I'm saying? Like,
2: I could dunk.
3: You know, I guess that helps me feel better about what I did. There's some things that stuck with me. I didn't lose just because I got older. And
2: well, and now it's like, you know, if you meet somebody that's in their 30s, it's like, what do you do? It's like, oh, I play basketball. They're like, okay, great. Everybody does. Are you in the NBA? No, who cares then? Okay, Tucker, what about criticism? What are some of your approaches to it? Let's say someone's critical of you. You know, how would you handle it?
4: Well, you guys got yelled at a lot, and I didn't get yelled at that much. But I went on the Google, and it says criticism, the expression of disapproval of someone or something based on perceived faults or mistakes. I think that is one thing that in life I didn't see coming is that whatever decision you make, big or small, someone is going to have something to say. And I guess the one thing I've learned that we're going to talk about is how you respond is so important. Mm-hmm. And either you do it the right way or the wrong way, and sometimes it can get you in trouble or it can put you in the right direction.
2: Yeah. It's funny you talk about getting used to criticism. When I was in college, I wanted to learn to play guitar. So I learned to play the guitar. And so I then started teaching lessons on YouTube, and all the lessons are gone now. So if you try to Google it, I already removed them. But it kind of got big, like my guitar lesson instruction thing. But I remember, like, at the beginning when I first started putting those videos up, somebody would comment and be like, you know, you're the worst guitar teacher ever. And I would be like, no, I'm not. You know, I can play this many songs. You know, so then you get used to it after a while, and you realize, like, you know what? Someone's going to be upset with everything you do at some point. Especially if you do anything like that you put out there before other people. So I kind of got to the point where later I would just be like, hey, thanks, man.
4: Yeah.
2: You know? So you get used to that and you realize most of it doesn't really have credibility. But if it does, you know, you talked one thing you said too, I think is really good about the way you respond to criticism.
3: Proverbs 15:1.
2: Yeah, man. That's what I was thinking. Proverbs 15:1. You have it up there. I'll go get it if you want.
4: While you are flipping there, I want to say on a side note, if you're going to the comment section for encouragement, probably the wrong place to go.
2: Yeah, on YouTube, especially.
4: Yeah.
2: Yeah. You've got the YouTube heroes that are just sitting at home.
4: Oh, yeah.
2: Comment on anything. Proverbs 15:1, Scott just brought up, and it came to all of our minds. It says, a soft answer turns away wrath, but a harsh word stirs up anger. Verse 2, the tongue of the wise uses knowledge rightly, but the mouth of fools pours forth foolishness. So basically, sometimes you're going to receive criticism, and there's two ways you can respond.
4: Mm-hmm.
2: You can respond back softly, and that'll normally end things, or you can respond back and try to win the battle, and what happens normally?
4: Yeah.
2: You just pour gasoline on the fire.
3: Yeah.
2: You know? I mean, that there's so many passages in Proverbs like that. Proverbs 29:11, I think it is. Let me flip over there. It talks about sometimes you get criticized and you want to respond angrily. Let me make sure I get the right verse. Yeah. Proverbs 29:11, a fool vents all his feelings, but a wise man holds them back. There are some times in life when someone's going to criticize you and you're going to want to just vent.
4: Yeah.
2: And the Bible says a fool vents all his feelings, but a wise man holds them back. Sometimes it's better to say, I'm going to bite my tongue. I'm going to go off to my own place. I'm probably going to go pray about it. And just let it go.
3: That's like my favorite verse, right? Proverbs 17:28.
2: Yeah.
3: Even a fool, when he holdeth his peace, is counted wise. When he shutteth his lips, he's esteemed as prudent.
2: Yeah.
3: Yeah.
2: I mean, what's the saying? It's like, it's easier to be a fool. What is it? Than open your mouth and remove all doubt. It's better to be thought a fool than to open your mouth and remove all doubt. I don't think I don't think it's in the Proverbs, but it's similar to that passage.
3: Yeah,
2: that's probably where they got it.
3: Before. It's a modern day proverb at least, right?
2: Yeah. You'll hear a lot of these modern day wisdom sayings and you'll say, that's pretty wise. And you'll read through Proverbs and you'll be like, huh.
3: I see where that came from.
4: Well, there's moments in our life where, I mean, I've called each of y'all, like, you know, you get frustrated.
2: Yeah.
4: And there's like a righteous anger where.
2: Yeah.
4: It's okay to get angry. I mean, that is an emotion. It's just how you use it. But, I'll call y'all and be like, guys, I need to vent.
2: Yeah.
4: And, you know, I just talk it out. And then maybe I won't respond to a certain situation in another way because I talked to my Christian brother.
2: Well, I mean, Jesus flipped over tables. I mean, he drove out people with a whip. There is a righteous anger, you know.
3: Yeah.
2: But like you said, there's a time when, you know, you get angry. The Bible says be angry and don't sin. You can be angry about something, but don't let that drive you to sin. So, you know, Tucker calling us and saying, hey, I need to vent. That's much better venting to a private Christian friend than venting publicly or on your Facebook wall, you know.
3: Yeah, absolutely.
2: It's so funny. I remember this guy once. He called it relational equity. I was like, what does that mean? I thought about it. I was like, okay. He's basically saying you only have, with certain people you know, so much relational equity. Like you build in a house value, same thing in relationships.
3: I saw like the love language thing I've heard before.
2: Yeah. Yeah. Like you're putting money into the love bank or whatever.
3: Yeah.
2: And so be careful how you use that. And you can, like, I guess waste a lot of points by these rants, you know, especially publicly, that then later you try to reach that person and they're like, yeah, I'm not going to listen to this guy. You know what he posted last week? You know?
3: You're in debt now. Yeah.
2: Yeah, exactly. So just be careful the way you, you know, you look at things publicly. So
3: well, one of the things you can do to try to help yourself have the right attitude is try to think about that person too.
2: Yeah.
3: Not just what they said, but where they're coming from in life, but like where they're at.
2: Yeah.
3: It might be the case that there's something going on that even if what they did was wrong, you can have some understanding as to how they got to that point and then respond an appropriate, I guess, level of response instead of taking it to a 10 where they're at. You can try to meet them back at a 5, and you know, you address the criticism if it's if it's negative, if it's not fair, but you don't blow up, like we said.
2: Mm-hmm. My wife's really good at that too. Like sometimes somebody will be like really just rude and like out and about. Maybe I'm going through like a drive-through, and I'm like, "Hey, how are you today?" And they're like, "I'm fine." And I'm like, "All right, well, thank you, Employee of the Month." And my wife will be like, "You know, like you never know what they're going through at home." I'm like, "You know what? Shame on you, Aaron. Like, you're right. You never know what someone else is going through." I remember in, I think, high school or college, I was talking, maybe my dad was really wise, and he said something about if you could stand around a swimming pool and every person you knew threw all their, like, deepest, darkest problems into the pool and you could see them, you would be like, yeah, give me mine back. I don't want that. I don't want that, you know?
4: Yeah.
2: So sometimes we forget that other people are going through stuff, you know, probably pretty bad. Don't go by someone's Facebook page. You know, on your Facebook or Instagram or whatever, you know, you post this like beautiful photo of you just being so happy. But normally you post your highlight reel on social media. Oh, you don't post like what you're really, how you're really feeling, you know?
4: Yeah. You never know what shoes people are wearing.
2: Yeah.
4: What you said, it reminds me, I wrote down a Bible verse, 2 Corinthians, see, 2 Corinthians chapter 1. Let's go to verse 4. We'll start in verse 3. Blessed be the God and Father of our Lord Jesus Christ, the Father of our mercies and God of all comfort, who comforts us in all our tribulation, that we may be able to comfort those who are in any trouble with the comfort with which ourselves are comforted by God. And it's like, we know we're getting taken care of by God and loved by God.
2: Yeah.
4: And even if that person deserves it, it'd be wrong to respond that way.
2: Yeah.
4: And I can love them out of a love that I don't even deserve. So I can give them the best love that I'm getting to give them the best love that I have, in responding in a good way.
2: Yeah. You want
3: long suffering.
2: Yeah. Patient like God is, you know, when you think about Bible examples of dealing with criticism, there's one from the book of Nehemiah I wouldn't mind looking at. So if you want to flip in your Bibles, go to Nehemiah. Okay. It's in the Old Testament. You got Ezra, Nehemiah. It's after Kings Chronicles. And go to Ezra chapter, I think it's chapter 4.
3: Nehemiah 4.
2: Nehemiah, sorry, why did I say that? Nehemiah 4. And so, if you're wondering what the context of this is, sometimes Ezra and Nehemiah, you've got the people, you've got Adam and Eve, down to Noah, down to Abraham, down to the descendants, Abraham, Isaac, Jacob, Moses, we're fast forwarding. They come out of Egypt, they go into the promised land, the kingdom is split after Saul, David, and Solomon. You've got northern kingdom, southern kingdom. This is really like thousands of years really quickly. The northern kingdom goes into captivity in Assyria, okay? Later, in 606 BC, Nebuchadnezzar and the Babylonians, probably too much detail, come and attack Judah, the southern kingdom. They go into Babylonian captivity, okay? Then Persia takes over Babylon. 70 years later, the southern kingdom comes out of Babylon, Persia, okay? And they go back to the land. And so they're trying to rebuild this wall, okay? And so that's where Nehemiah picks up. So Nehemiah chapter 4, it so happened when Sanballat, okay, heard that we were rebuilding the wall, he was furious and indignant and mocked the Jews and spoke before his brothers and the army of Samaria and said, "What are these feeble Jews doing? Will they fortify themselves? Will they offer sacrifices? Will they complete it in a day? Will they revive the stones from the heaps of rubbish, the stones that are burned?" This is the stones that were destroyed when Nebuchadnezzar and Babylon destroyed Jerusalem. Now Tobiah, verse 3, the Ammonite was beside him and said, "Whatever they build, if even a fox goes up on it, he will break down their stone wall." A fox will break down their stone wall, right?
4: That's a cheap wall.
2: That's a cheap wall. That's right. So they're insulting these people. Look at how they responded, though. So they're criticizing them. Mm-hmm. They're trying to destroy their work, which is normally what the devil wants to do. He wants to distract Christians from our work and get us to quit working. But look at verse 6. They built the wall. Verse 9. Nevertheless, this is, I think, the key. We made our prayer to God. So they prayed to God, and because of them, they set a watch against them day and night. All right? We're not going to read the whole chapter. You thought, man, Aaron's going to read us the whole chapter.
4: Hey, I like the history of Aaron Gallagher.
2: Okay.
4: It's good.
2: Okay. So they basically said they prayed to God, and then they set a watch against them on the wall, right? Mm-hmm. So they prayed to God, and they got to work, right? I think I said this in an earlier episode. I heard a quote once. Maybe it was based off this. It said, pray like everything depends on God, and work like everything depends on you. Obviously, I know it doesn't depend on me. But, you know, whenever God said, you're going to provide food for you, obviously he expects you to work and to do it, right?
4: Yeah, give him your best.
2: Yeah, give him your best. Well, if you keep reading through chapter 4, basically they then say they're going to threaten him. They're going to attack him and kill him, verse 11 and verse 12. And then it basically says, verse 13, I positioned men on the lower parts of the wall at the openings. I set the people according to their families with their swords, spears, and their bows. And basically said, don't be afraid of them. Remember the Lord, great and awesome. Fight for your brethren, your sons, your daughters, your wives, your houses. And they basically returned, verse 15, they returned to the wall and to their work. So they say, you're going to discourage us. We're going to keep working. We'll pray to God and work. Then they say, we're going to attack you. And they say, that's fine. We have our weapons. Bring it on.
4: Bring it on.
2: We're going to keep working, right? That's really the attitude sometimes we should have with criticism. You can go read all of Nehemiah chapter 4 if you want to get that full story. But when people criticize us, we need to, number one, I think, pray to God and keep working. Don't let it discourage you, especially if it's trying to discourage you from doing God's work. So
4: it's so easy to get discouraged. And I guess that's why it's important to know like your worth in God's eyes and to have God's word. You know, you don't have to be perfect. I'm still learning every day, but to at least know your worth. So when somebody, whether they mean it or not, says something that does hurt your feelings or, you know, maybe it comes off the wrong way, that you know what the truth says and you can still rest at night, you know, with that hope in Jesus.
3: Yeah. Well, I mean, it's like, where does your value come from?
4: Yeah,
3: does it come from other people and then your value is whatever they appraise you to be? Mm-hmm. Or is it coming from your study of the Bible and knowing what God has appraised you to be?
4: Yeah.
3: And then what you know about yourself is true as well.
2: Yeah. I mean, self-esteem, it's like, you know, let's say that there's some famous person and they like, and we're their three best friends, right? You'd be like, and someone else says like, oh, you're worthless. And be like, yeah, whatever. I'm best friends with so-and-so, you know? And then you think about someone even cooler than that. I mean, the universe was spoken into existence by this, you know, being.
4: It's like, okay.
2: And he cares about you.
4: We got him on our side.
2: Yeah. It's like, who cares if the most popular person on the planet or at your high school, right? Let's say that like the mean girls at your high school make fun of you. You're like, yeah, that's cool. Whatever. You're like the head cheerleader. I have God on my side.
3: Yeah.
2: I mean, what did she create? Maybe a, I don't know, formation or something, but God created the universe.
4: Yeah.
2: I mean, if you know your self-esteem, you shouldn't have to worry about that.
4: Yeah.
2: Look at Jesus. I mean, did Jesus deal with criticism when he was on earth?
4: Oh, yeah.
2: The people that should have accepted him the easiest were the ones who gave him the most problems.
4: Mm-hmm.
2: I mean,
3: yeah.
2: Luke 6:26 is a passage that comes to mind. Woe

0: to speak, slow to wrath.
1: Yeah.
0: Like sometimes I put my foot in my mouth when I should have kept it on the ground. You know, just be quiet and then think about it and then act instead of just like acting to the first emotion that comes up.
1: Yeah.
0: So I love that. I love that verse.
1: Yeah. My dad always taught me if I had something that happened today, sleep on it before I respond. And I try to do that now, you know. Even recently, there have been some people that have, like, made false accusations. And so it's like, okay, I'm going to sleep on it, and then I'll talk to you tomorrow.
0: Yeah,
1: and you deal with it. Yeah. You get the emotion out of it as much as you can. Because emotions will cause you to literally, like, the anger, the chemical that causes anger will make you, like, crazy.
2: That's just a good idea to do anyway. If you can learn to suppress that immediate reaction, there may be some valid points in the criticism.
1: Sure.
2: Proverbs 15:31, the ear that hearkeneth to the reproof of his of life shall abide among the wise.
1: Yeah.
2: Right. So there's something to considering what's being said in the first place. It may be invalid, it may not be right.
1: Yeah.
2: It may just be angry or jealous or whatever, but it might have something to do it.
1: Yeah.
2: They might be angry or jealous, but still say something that you need to think about.
1: Yeah.
2: So, you know, consider it, consider the reproof, dwell on it. And then address it, like you said, maybe the next day if that's what it takes.
1: Well, and I mean, if there's something, I mean, Proverbs, you notice a pattern? What verse? Proverbs.
0: Proverbs.
1: Proverbs. Mm-hmm. Proverbs is a book of practical wisdom. You know, Proverbs 27:5-6, I think it is. Open rebuke is better than love carefully concealed. Faithful are the wounds of a friend, but the kisses of an enemy are deceitful. So sometimes if you care about somebody, there is constructive criticism where, you know, if I see somebody doing something and I care about them and I know maybe others are perceiving it, I want to go to them and say, hey, man, look, you know, you're my brother. I love you. I'm trying to help you out here. Mm-hmm. And I might tell them something that they might take offense to at first. But the Bible says sometimes this open rebuke is better than love concealed. I could say I love you, but if I just keep it to myself, I don't help you out.
0: Yeah.
1: You know, so there are the rights and wrong types of criticism.
2: Yeah, sometimes it can help you, I guess. Kind of the something that comes to mind when I read it. Other people might get something else, but Proverbs 27:17, iron sharpeneth iron.
1: Yeah.
2: You know, so a man sharpeneth the countenance of his friend.
1: Yeah.
2: That can go in different ways, but you know, sometimes criticism is the point at which we help improve one another.
1: Yeah, I mean, do you think Paul ever dealt with criticism?
2: Not sure.
1: I mean, read the epistles, you know, read 1st and 2nd Corinthians. I mean,
2: he addresses some of it.
1: Yeah.
2: How to address criticism. Read 2 Corinthians.
1: Yeah. I mean, if you don't know the context of 2 Corinthians, a lot of it he's dealing with these false teachers.
2: Especially if you're an apostle, that's how you do it.
1: Yeah. Yeah. Sometimes the way the apostles handled situations, be careful not to say, well, this is what Paul did, this is what I should do. Yeah. Paul also was being miraculously guided and had miraculous abilities that we don't have. Sometimes
2: he had authority that ought not to have been questioned. It was different.
1: Yeah.
2: So.
1: But, you know, Paul dealt with that a lot. I mean, Paul dealt with lots of different criticism. And it was a lot of times, too, with these people who he had basically converted. Now, we know, obviously, the gospel, God is who converts people whenever we call them by the gospel, 2 Thessalonians 2:14. But there are a lot of these people that he taught, they became Christians, and then these false teachers came in and tried to start dragging them away.
2: Yeah.
1: And so he would have to deal with his criticism a lot.
2: Yeah, we should have some level of mercy when we are dealing with our critics because we don't have the same.
1: Yeah.
2: Backing or knowledge or a situation like you're saying there with Paul, James 2:13, right? For judgments without mercy to him that have showed no mercy.
1: Yeah.
2: Mercy glorieth against judgment.
1: Triumphs.
2: Right? ASV. I think maybe the King James.
1: Yeah, it's different translations. Word.
2: Yeah. It's pretty much the same meaning.
1: Yeah.
2: You know, there's also the idea that we've been talking about, well, what if the criticism's right? Let's try to consider it and be gentle in our responses and all that. But sometimes it's not. Sometimes it's a negative thing that's going on for a while, and that may bring into play something more like Galatians 6:1, right? There may be a situation where somebody's just fallen into this pattern of life where they're critical constantly.
1: Yeah. Hey, everybody. Thanks for listening to the Authentic Christian Podcast. This podcast is sponsored by the Gospel Broadcasting Network, or GBN for short. You can hop on the App Store, search Gospel Broadcasting Network, and you can download the app. And there's this show, many other great shows that you can watch or listen to. Start learning more about the Bible and why we're here, what our purpose is. Thanks for listening. What I'm going to say is, you know, a lot of times criticism, and really I think what we're dealing with in this episode is more negative criticism, because constructive criticism we've covered a lot already in this episode, but negative criticism, I mean, we're going to talk about this in the next episode, how to love your enemies, but just kind of a segue, You've heard that it was

0: said, love your neighbor and hate your enemy. But I say to you, love your enemies. This is Matthew 5:43. Bless those who curse you. Do good to those who hate you. Pray for those who spitefully use you and persecute you, that you may be the sons of your Father in heaven. We're going to read the rest of that pericope of scripture, the paragraph later. But I mean, look, and then back in Matthew 5:11. Blessed are you when they revile and persecute you and say all kinds of evil against you falsely. Okay. Yeah. When they say evil against you falsely, you're supposed to what? Rejoice and be exceedingly glad, for great is your reward in heaven. Why? Because they persecuted the prophets before you just like that. So whenever somebody criticizes you, speaks evil against you, and it's wrong, it's just because maybe they don't like you're a Christian, and they speak against you for that, the Bible says rejoice.
1: Yeah.
0: Because now you know what it feels like.
1: Yeah.
0: You know what Jesus felt like. You know what the prophets felt like. All those great men of God that you read about in the Old Testament. Now you know what it feels like.
2: Yeah. What I was going to say, Galatians 6:1, brethren, even if a man be overtaken in any trespass, ye who are spiritual, restore such a one in the spirit of gentleness. Mm-hmm. Look into thyself, lest thou also be tempted.
0: Yeah.
2: Criticism, we're talking about how to deal with it, but it's also true that sometimes we're tempted to be critical. So we need to have that mercy on people when they are coming after us, for whatever reason it may be. If there's an opportunity to try to restore that person, it's no different from another sin of the tongue that you might commit.
0: Yeah.
2: If they've taken it to that level and it's not constructive criticism,
0: yeah,
2: and it's just them backbiting.
0: Yeah.
2: Mm-hmm.
0: Yeah, we
2: remember that your goal is to get as many people to heaven as you can,
0: That's right.
2: Your critic, even your enemy. Right. So
0: James talks about too, if anyone can bridle his tongue, he's a perfect man. I mean, complete. Right? Mm-hmm. That's one of the most difficult things to do. I mean, the Bible talks about how the tongue can set a whole forest ablaze. As Christians, we need to be careful the way that basically we handle our tongue. James 3:1, how great a forest a little fire kindles, and the tongue is a fire, a world of iniquity. The tongue is so set among our members that it defiles the whole body and sets on fire the course of nature, and it is set on fire by hell. I mean, that's fairly strong language. Verse 7 of James 3. Every kind of beast and bird and reptile and creature the sea is tamed and has been tamed by mankind, but no man can tame the tongue. It is an unruly evil full of deadly poison. Like, that's strong words. And we need to take that into effect and realize, look, as a Christian, you need to be careful the way you use your tongue.
1: Mm-hmm.
0: Because it's a big deal.
1: We talked about recently, like, even if someone comes at you really strongly, the way we carry ourselves, you know, we all mess up, but at the end of the day, if we know that we've handled it the right way, in love and patience, even if that person, whatever they're saying, is true or false, at least we know, like, with a good conscience to God, that, hey, we're doing the right thing.
0: Yeah.
1: And we can sleep at peace at night.
0: Yeah.
1: Even when the world's coming against you.
0: Like, yeah.
1: Hey, at least I know I'm doing the right thing.
0: Yeah. James 5:9, do not grumble against one another. Okay. Next word. Brethren, so Christians, don't grumble against one another, lest you be condemned. Listen to this next part of the verse. It's James 5:9. Behold, the judge is standing at the door. Ugh.
1: Yeah. Mm.
0: Basically, be careful how, you know, you're good, but be careful how you speak against other Christians, because the judge is standing at the door. I mean, if me and you were talking bad about someone and Jesus is standing right where that camera is, it'd be like, hey, let's cut that out. You know what I mean?
2: Yeah.
0: What are you going to say? Go ahead.
2: I was going to say, Timothy got some advice dealing with certain situations in 2 Timothy chapter 2, verses 23 through 26. But foolish and ignorant questions refuse, knowing that they gender strives, and the Lord's servant must not strive, but be gentle towards all, apt to teach, forbearing, and meekness, correcting them that oppose themselves. Mm-hmm. If peradventure God may give them repentance unto the knowledge of the truth, and they may recover themselves out of the snare of the devil, having been taken captive by him unto his will.
0: You know, the key there at the end? The snare of who?
2: The devil.
0: The devil.
2: Yeah.
0: Who's the one that wants us to be critical of other people?
1: Oh, yeah. The devil.
0: The
1: yeah.
0: devil. Mm-hmm. 1 Peter 5:8. The devil, be sober, be vigilant. The devil, right, does what? He basically walks around.
2: Yeah.
0: I think that word is peripateo, which means para means around, like perimeter, and pateo, walk. It, to me, it's like a shark circling.
1: I like it when you break down words.
0: Huh? Well, someone else broke it down. I read it. I was like, that's cool. I remember it. So basically, it says, be sober, be vigilant, because the devil, your enemy, the devil, walks around, circles,
1: yeah,
0: like a lion seeking whom he may devour. I mean, I think connecting that lion and circling back to, remember back in Genesis 4, when Cain sinned, and he says, basically, why is your countenance fallen? What's wrong? Like, if you do well, won't you be accepted? But if you don't, what's crouching at the door? Sin.
2: Yeah.
0: Right? So think of that lion on the other side of the door, waiting to get you. I go to the zoo and there's a line on like a 6-foot glass, and I'm like, I'm glad that glass is there.
1: Right? Oh, yeah.
0: That's the devil. The devil's the one behind all of this, wanting us to be critical of others, wanting us to basically be burdened down by unjust criticism.
1: Yeah, he doesn't want to see us win. No. I mean, ultimately, Jesus is winning, but he don't want to see us doing this. It reminds me of 1 Peter 4:8. We can go to 7, though, but the end of the all things is at hand. Therefore, be serious and watchful in your prayers. And this is the good part. And above all things, have fervent love for one another, for love will cover a multitude of sins.
0: Yeah.
1: So, like, in that situation when the devil is really trying to get you, in whatever situation that is, like, if we choose love, I mean, ultimately, we're in the right.
0: Yeah.
1: And it could cause us from not do, or help us to not go into a direction we might not want to. Maybe you accidentally say something you wish you wouldn't have.
0: Yeah. But. Well, you're right. God wins in the end, and the devil just wants to ruin it for us. So, everybody, thank you all for tuning into this episode of the Authentic Christian Podcast. We'll see you back in the next episode. Thanks for watching.
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3: The people continued listening to his sermon, and they interrupted Peter, and they said, "What shall we do?" Now, Peter has already said, "Whoever calls on the name of the Lord will be saved." In essence, they are saying, "Explain that. What do we need to do?" In Acts 2:38, Peter says, "Let every one of you repent and be baptized in the name of Jesus Christ for the remission of sins." We need to let the Bible define its own terms. Mm-hmm. People hear the idea, "Whosoever shall call upon the name of," that must mean prayer, call upon the name of the Lord. That's not the way the Bible defines it.
4: No, and if you think Acts 22:16, I just say, please, if you disagree with us, go study that verse. Paul's already prayed for 3 days, and yet Ananias says, "Arise, be baptized, and wash away your sins, calling on the name of the Lord." So Ananias gives us, through the inspiration of the Holy Spirit, and Paul is speaking, he's saying, look, calling on the name of the Lord is not prayer, because he hasn't done it yet. Calling on the name of the Lord is arising and being baptized, and that's how you wash away your sins.

Let me ask you, as we begin our study together, do you and I have a deep respect for holy things? Think about that with me today as we again go to an example in the Bible of a man by the name of Uzzah. We discussed this recently on a program, but not had time to develop some of the important thoughts surrounding this event in the Old Testament associated with the transporting of the Ark of the Covenant. And as that ark is being transported on a new cart, the oxen stumble and the ark is about to fall from the cart, and Uzzah reaches out his hand to stay or to stop the ark from falling down from that new cart. And as Uzzah then reaches out his hand to stop the ark from falling, the Bible says the anger of the Lord is aroused against Uzzah. And as God's anger broke out against Uzzah, then Uzzah was put to death. Now, on the surface, that might seem to us to be an unfair thing, because it appears that Uzzah, in his sincerity and his desire to protect the ark, was only doing what might come natural to all of us, and that was to reach out and stop that sacred piece of furniture from falling upon the ground. But it was a thing that involved disobedience to God, because God had instructed how the ark was to be carried. It was not being carried in the way that God instructed. And as a result, then the death of this man Uzzah took place. But I want to try to focus upon the idea of touching sacred things. There's some things, you see, that I believe the Bible reveals that men, in their wicked hands, have reached out and touched in the wrong way. And as they reach out the wicked hands and they touch those things that are holy, those things that God's Word reveals as being very important, it is a sad and a tragic thing for any human being to touch in the wrong way what God has set aside and set apart as being sacred and holy. For example, I believe that people today have reached out with wicked hands and they have touched the sacred institution of marriage. Yes, I believe that there is a misunderstanding in our nation, our society, about what the sacred institution of marriage is all about. It's not a hard thing to understand. God made Adam and Eve. And the Bible says in Genesis chapters 2 and 3 that Adam and Eve are made for one another. They're brought together. God unites the man and the woman as husband and wife. Now, the sacred institution of marriage has never been allowed to be touched by the wicked hands of men. When men decide they know better than God, that they understand what marriage can really all be all about, and God's Word and God's teaching is so out of date, it's so out of line, it is so out of the times that we live in now, that we need to try to redefine what marriage is all about. And so we know better than, we know more than what God knows, and as a result, men and women have touched in the wrong way this sacred institution of marriage. God never allows men to touch what He has made holy, what He has made sacred. You and I need to respect what the Lord said in Matthew chapter 19. From the beginning, God made them male and female, and said, for this cause a man shall leave his father and mother and shall be joined to his wife, and they two, the husband and the wife, the man and the woman, they shall become one flesh. What therefore God has joined together, let not man put asunder. Therefore we understand, and I affirm without any feeling of misunderstanding or any feeling of contradiction, I affirm in this study that marriage is a sacred institution, and man must never touch with his wicked hands what God has ordained. There's another thing that God's Word teaches is a sacred thing that must never be touched, and that is what we read in the Bible regarding the church of the New Testament. Does the Bible say anything about the church that Jesus came to establish?
You remember in the coast of Caesarea Philippi that Jesus said to Peter and the other apostles, upon this rock I will build my church. Now the rock that Jesus is speaking of there is the confession Peter had just made that Jesus is the Christ, the Son of the living God. And Peter, then, as he made that good confession, Jesus blessed that confession. He's not blessing Peter. He's not saying that upon Peter I'm going to build my church. Oh no, the church is not built upon Peter. Rather, the Bible says in Ephesians 2, and are built upon the foundation of the apostles and the prophets, Jesus Christ being the chief cornerstone. Therefore, the foundation upon which the church is built is the confession that Jesus is the Son of God. Other foundation can no man lay than that is laid, which is Jesus Christ. So, when I think about the church then that Jesus made sacred, the Bible says of it, it is a church that is described as one body, Ephesians 4. It is a body that has Christ as the head, and the individual members have all obeyed the gospel of Christ and have been added by the Lord to the church, Acts 2 and verse 47. That church, that one precious body of all of the redeemed, all the saved, called into one body. And did you know the Bible says Jesus reconciled all men unto God in one body by the cross? The very death of Jesus was a death that brought men and women unto God in one body, that is, in one church. But today, people have taken wicked hands, they have touched the sacred institution of the church, and they have divided it. They have made men to be confused about what the church really is all about. Various names and doctrines and catechisms and manuals and creeds of men divide us religiously. Why is that so? Because men have reached out and they have touched that sacred and wonderful thing that is called the Church of the Bible. Another thing that men have reached wicked hands out unto and they have touched, that which is sacred, is that thing that we call life. Life within the body of a woman and a mother, that life inside of that body, I tell you, is sacred. God is the one who places that life inside the womb of that mother. And as that life is placed inside the womb of that woman, that mother, that life inside of that woman is a sacred thing. The psalmist says, God is forming and fashioning us with His hands inside our mother's womb. I am fearfully and I am being wonderfully made, marvelous are Thy works, and that my soul knows right well. Abortion. Abortion on demand, abortion that is allowed in our nation tonight, today, is a thing that has caused men and women to touch that which is sacred and holy. And the same God that was angry with Uzzah because he touched the sacred ark is also angry with our nation, because we've reached inside of that mother's womb and we have touched the sacred life inside of that womb, and the blood is shed. Life is taken. Life is destroyed. Murder is committed by those who take the innocent life of the unborn child. Life inside of the womb is a sacred thing, and men dare not touch that which is holy and sacred. When I think about the fact today that salvation is a sacred thing, how that men and women can be forgiven of and have their sins cleansed by the blood of Jesus, is there anything that is more sacred and holy than our relationship with God and the forgiveness of our sins by the blood of Jesus? Then we can understand what God would have us to do in order for our sins to be forgiven. God has revealed in His Word. But men, you see, have taken by wicked hands and they've reached out and they've touched
God's wonderful plan of salvation, God's great scheme of redemption. And as men and women have done that, they brought confusion and misunderstanding about how we can be saved from sin and receive the most important thing that you and I could ever receive in our lives, and that is our salvation in Christ from our sins. But our world is confused by the various teachings of men and women as they have taken the Word of God and they've touched that wonderful plan of salvation, and they've made it so confusing that there are various teachings and doctrines that men follow and are believing that are not found in the teachings of Jesus Christ. You see, the plan of salvation revealed all the way through the book of Acts was taught in such a way that people understood it then. And I could give you example after example after example in the book of Acts of how that men and women wanted to be saved, and they cried out, "Men and brethren, what shall we do? How can we get rid of our sins?" And I tell you today in a very kind and yet a very assured way of teaching the Scriptures, God's plan of salvation is for everybody, and it is the same plan. He doesn't have a plan for you and a different plan for me and a different plan for the man down the street. God has the same plan of redemption and salvation for all men. Jesus said in the Great Commission, "Go into all the world and preach the gospel to every creature." I tell you that the gospel is the power of God unto salvation, Romans chapter 1 at verse 16. And as that power of God unto salvation, the gospel of the death, burial, and the resurrection of Christ is to be preached to everybody everywhere. There's no other message. There's no other gospel. There's no other religion. One cannot be saved in this religion or that religion. People say, "Well, you've got your road to heaven and I've got my road to heaven. We're just going different roads or different ways." Remember now that Jesus said, "I am the way, the truth, and the life. No man comes to the Father but by me." Therefore, there are not many roads or many ways. Jesus says, "I am the way." There's salvation in no other except in Jesus Christ. Acts 4 and verse 12. So if I want to find salvation, it's not in any other person or religion or religious leader. There's no other one that can take us to heaven but Jesus Christ. See, men reach out and they touch that wonderful plan of Jesus being the only way to salvation by opening the door and embracing many different ways. But I say lovingly and kindly, Jesus is the way, He is the truth, and He is the life. And He tells us, as that gospel then is preached, he that believes and is baptized shall be saved. That's a simple thing to understand, isn't it? Believe in Jesus, be baptized, and then you're saved. But people come along and change that message, and they make it so confusing. Do not reach out and with wicked hands touch that which is sacred. Respect, obey, and honor those things that God has set aside as being so special today. Thank you for watching. Have a great day.

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0: Hi there. Welcome to Digging Deep. My name is Dan Cates. We often will hear those who are opponents of the truth say that those who practice baptism believe in works salvation. They will suggest that one who is baptized is trying to work his way into heaven. We want to consider for just a few minutes whether that is an accurate assertion. When we think about language, specifically the English language, although the principles are universal, we understand that verbs take different forms. For instance, verbs vary based upon tense. Some verbs are present tense, some are past tense, some are future tense. In fact, in English we have over a dozen different types of tenses. And the same, again, is true in other languages. We also will speak in terms of mood. If someone is making a statement, he will use the indicative mood. If he is issuing a command, he will use the imperative mood. If he's asking a question, he will be using the interrogative mood, and so forth. We also have differences in verbs based upon voice. And it's those differences that really help us to appreciate the point that we're going to be making today. In English, there are two different voices. Now, some languages will have three. For instance, Greek has three different voices. And we'll speak about why they have three and English has two in just a moment. The two voices in English are the active and passive voices. Very simply, the active voice is the voice where the one who is speaking is, or the one who is performing the action is the subject. So the subject of the verb is the one who is acting upon whatever the direct object would be. For instance, if we said Jesus taught his disciples, that verb, taught, is in the active voice because Jesus, the subject, is the one who is performing the action. Jesus taught disciples. Now, we can rearrange that sentence so that we retain the meaning. We still have Jesus doing the teaching. We still have the teaching being done, and we still have the disciples receiving the teaching. But we can make the disciples the subject. Instead of Jesus teaches the disciples or Jesus taught the disciples, depending on what tense we wanted, we could say the disciples are being taught by Jesus, or the disciples were taught by Jesus. And we have now taken that which was active and we've made it passive. You see, in passive sentences, the subject is not performing the action, the subject is receiving the action. Now let's illustrate this on the board so that we can see the difference between these things. In an active voice sentence, the subject performs the action. The actual performing of the action is demonstrated with an action verb. And the recipient of the action is the direct object of that action. For instance, Jesus taught disciples. To make something passive, we take the direct object and we move that into the subject spot. We retain an action verb, but we have no direct object. Our subject is moved to the position of an object in a prepositional phrase. Jesus taught disciples. Disciples were taught by preposition Jesus, object of the preposition. So you see the difference between the active and passive. We mentioned that Greek will actually have three voices. The third voice for the Greeks is called the middle voice, and some other languages will have that middle voice. And what that would entail is the subject performing the action on himself, for himself, and so forth. So that's actually covered in the English active voice. But the active voice, subject, action verb, direct object. Passive voice, subject, still an action verb, although it's being used in the passive voice. A preposition and then an object of the preposition if we want to retain the subject. Now, when we think about those who are saying that you believe in works salvation, it would do well to ask them what they did in order to be saved. Some would say, well, I believed. Belief is a work. Belief is something that you do. It's an action verb. Let's say that the person to whom you're talking is named Charles. Charles believed Bible. Okay, my subject is performing the action. That's an action. That's a work. Someone might say, well, to be saved, I repented of my sins. Or repentance certainly is necessary, as belief is. But again, that's an action. Let's say Charles again. Charles repented. Okay, he is performing that action. In fact, truth be told, whether we think that somebody is saved because he merely believes, or whether we think that somebody is saved because he prays to Jesus and asks for salvation, or asks for Jesus to come into his heart, all of those are worded in the active voice, because in each one of them, the subject is performing the action. Indeed, when we are wanting to obey the gospel, there are certain actions which we have to perform. We must hear the word, Romans 10:17. We must believe the word. We must build faith in the word. And that believing, he that believeth, that's an action. That's a work by definition. We also understand that repentance is necessary. We must repent of our sins if we are going to be added to the Lord's church. And we understand that without repentance, we haven't changed. We're wanting to live our old lives. We just want to do so in the state of being saved. And those two things are mutually exclusive. One who is going to be saved must confess. We understand that. Matthew 10:32-33. If we confess Christ before men, he will confess us. If we deny him, he will deny us. But notice that all of those things fit in this active voice form for the sentence. In order to be saved, I heard the word. In order to be saved, I believed the word. In order to be saved, I repented of my sins. In order to be saved, I confessed that Jesus Christ was the Son of God. But you'll notice we haven't gotten to baptism yet. If baptism be a work of a man who is wanting to be saved, then it should follow that same form. When I was saved, I baptized. Now, that's not right. We don't say, I baptized. Why? Because that's not our act. That's not our work. That's not something which we are doing. Rather, we say, I was baptized. In Mark 16:16, Jesus said, he that believeth and is baptized shall be saved, but he that believeth not shall be damned. He that believeth, that's an action, and is baptized, that's not an action. The subject there is receiving the action. He is baptized. He's the one being baptized. When we go over into the book of Acts and we read about the accounts of those who were added to the Lord's church in the early days of it, Acts 2:38, we see that those who were present on Pentecost were told by Peter, repent and be baptized, every one of you, in the name of Jesus Christ. You repent. You perform that action and you be baptized. An action verb, but in the passive voice. They weren't baptizing somebody. They were being baptized. If we go over into Acts 8, and we look in verse 13, then Simon himself believed, and when he was baptized. Verse 12, but when they believed Philip, preaching the things concerning the kingdom of God and the name of Jesus Christ, they were baptized, both men and women. If we go over into Acts 22:16, and we consider the conversion account of Saul or Paul, and now why tarriest thou, Ananias asked him, arise, that's an action, and be baptized, and wash away thy sins. Now, the wash away thy sins there is spoken of in the active voice, the passive voice, be baptized. I would suggest that his washing away his sins demonstrates that he is submitting to the command to be baptized. The being baptized, though, is that passive voice. When someone says, you believe in works salvation, the way to answer that, using language, specifically the English language, is to ask, what did you do to be saved? And that person will say, I performed some action, even if the action is just ask Jesus to come into my heart. But a New Testament Christian, when he answers that question, will say, I didn't do anything to be saved. I heard the word, I believed it, I repented of my sins, I confessed that Christ is the Son of God, but all of that took place before I was converted. All of that took place before I entered into salvation. You see, I was saved at the point not that I performed some action, but I was saved at the point that I was baptized. We understand from Acts 2:38, that at that point, one receives remission of sins. We understand from Acts 22:16, that at that point, one's sins are washed away. Now we could ask this question. Who is sending those sins into remission? Who is washing those sins away? Well, it's not the one who is being baptized. If we go to Colossians chapter 2, we learn that baptism is the operation, or the work, if you will, of God. Notice with me, if you will, Colossians 2:12. We actually can begin earlier than that. We might, for appreciation of what baptism entails, mention verse 11, in whom also ye are circumcised with the circumcision made without hands, in putting off the body of the sins of the flesh by the circumcision of Christ. Not a physical outward circumcision, but the circumcision of the heart. Buried is a participle showing the means by which that's taking place. Buried with him in baptism, wherein also ye are risen with him through the faith, notice this, of the operation of God, who hath raised him from the dead. One who is baptized is passively engaged in the process. Now, we could word it this way based on what we saw in Colossians 2:12. Since this is the operation of God, God baptized the sinner. God washed the sinner. Thank you so much for this study.
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Hello, my name is Roy Knight for Let's Study the Bible Together. Today we will be looking at Acts chapter 21 and verses 1 down through verse 20. As always, I hope that you have your Bible. Today we will continue on looking at Paul's journey to Jerusalem. Whenever we were looking at Acts chapter 20, you remember that we saw the meeting between Paul and the Ephesian elders and the instructions by which Paul had given unto them. You remember that he had warned them to be mindful of dangers that would come from within and from without. And we saw at the end of that chapter that he had left them. Notice as we begin and we pick up in Acts chapter 21 and in verse 1, it says, "And now it came to pass when we had departed from them." Notice the word "we" there would include Luke in this, since he is writing the book of Acts, and departed from them would go back to the idea of the Ephesian elders. But there's another translation that I find quite interesting. From the NIV, it says, "After we had torn ourselves away from them," which shows the wonderful relationship in which they had with one another. They had torn themselves away from one another. It goes on to say, "And set sail, running a straight course, we came to Kos, the following day to Rhodes, and from there to Patara, and finding a ship sailing over to Phoenicia, we went aboard and set sail." On our map, we can see basically where we are located here. You remember whenever Paul had sailed by Ephesus, not wanting to stop, but going on to Miletus, and we see as we're going down the coastline of what we would call Turkey today, and he's trying to get back to Jerusalem as quickly as possible. In the following verses, in verse 3 and 4, it says, "When we had sighted Cyprus, we passed it on the left, sailed to Syria, and landed at Tyre. From there, the ship was to unload her cargo, and finding disciples, we stayed there 7 days. They told Paul through the Spirit not to go up to Jerusalem." And we look at that phrase that we stayed there for 7 days. Now we ask the question again, why did he stay there for 7 days? Prior, we saw in Acts chapter 20 in verses 6 and 7 that Paul stayed in Troas for 7 days. Well, why did he stay in Troas for 7 days? So that he could worship with the brethren. And so whenever we see again that he stayed there in Tyre for 7 days, it's probably again that he could worship with the brethren as well and to spend some time with them. Notice also that it says that at the very end of verse 4, they told Paul through the Spirit not to go up to Jerusalem. That's interesting because here you would probably have some prophets who are instructing Paul, telling Paul, warning Paul not to go up to Jerusalem. We've seen this in Acts chapter 20 in verses 22 and 23 where it says, "And see, now I go bound in the Spirit to Jerusalem, and not knowing the things that will happen to me there, except that the Holy Spirit testifies in every city, saying that chains and tribulations await me." Whenever we go back to this verse, notice that phrase, "in every city." Everywhere that Paul went as he is going up through Achaia and Macedonia and going back around towards Tyre, everywhere in which he stops, people are saying, "Don't go up to Jerusalem. Chains and tribulations await you there." Yet Paul is bound and determined to go to Jerusalem. Notice again where we are in relationship to our map. We are already approaching very close to Jerusalem and will be there before long as we continue down studying through these verses. But he's at Tyre at this time. Notice in verse 5 and 6 it says, "And whenever we had come to the end of those days that we departed and went on our way, and they all accompanied us with wives and children until we were out of the city, and we knelt down on the shore and prayed. When we had taken our leave of one another, we boarded the ship, and they returned home." Imagine what it would be like that as they are going out to the shore and as they are about to board the ship, that they get down on their knees and they pray one with another.
Now, this reminds us of what we have seen back in chapter 20 with the Ephesian elders. Again, in verses 36 and 37, it says, "And whenever he had said these things, he knelt down and prayed with them all. Then they all wept freely and fell on Paul's neck and kissed him." Imagine the wonderful camaraderie in which these early Christians have. Wouldn't it be wonderful if we had that type of love within the churches of Christ today, by which that we could get on our knees and pray for one another, encourage one another, yes, weep for one another in our departing. But we see the bond of love in which Paul had for these brethren, and by which we also should have for our brothers and sisters in Christ. When we look at verses 7 through 9, it says, "And whenever we had finished our voyage from Tyre, we came to Ptolemais, greeting the brethren and staying with them one day. On the next day, we who were Paul's companions departed and came to Caesarea and entered the house of Philip the evangelist, who was one of the seven, and stayed with him. Now this man had four virgin daughters who prophesied." Let's go down and let's look at Philip. Philip here is described as the evangelist and that he was one of the seven. Now we ask the question, who was Philip? You remember that takes us all the way back to Acts chapter 6. He was one of the seven who was chosen by the congregation to help with the Grecian widows, to encourage them. You remember that they were neglected during the daily distribution. And you remember that the congregation chose these men to set before the apostles that they may be directed to minister to them. You remember as well that he is the same one in Acts chapter 8 that would go up to Samaria and preach the gospel there. And later on we would see his encounter with the Ethiopian eunuch, and that he would preach the gospel to him. You remember as he is in his chariot and he's reading the book of Isaiah, and there's Philip, and he says, "Who does this man speak of? Is it himself or someone else?" And you remember that Philip gets up into the chariot and begins to preach Jesus to him. Of course, that encompasses the idea of baptism, because later on, the eunuch would say, "Here's water, what hindereth me to be baptized?" And you remember that both of them went down into the water and Philip baptized him. And so this gives us an idea, or at least a reminder, of who Philip is. Whenever we continue on looking at that verse, it says, "and stayed with him." Now, many times we may gloss over that because we're looking at Luke, we're looking at Paul and his companions. But I think that it's interesting to bring this idea out, is that they stayed with him. Now, what's so significant about that? Well, remember that there's at least nine people in this traveling party as they are coming to Jerusalem to deliver the offering or the collection in which were given by the churches to Jerusalem because of the famine that is there. And so you would have nine people in Paul's traveling companions as they are coming together, but you also would have Philip, probably his wife, so you have 9, 10, 11, but then you also have four daughters as well, which would bring the total up to 15. And so either they were cramped in a small house or Philip had a pretty good sized house to put them all in. I think it's wonderful that Christians, whenever they visit one another, especially whenever we have missionaries, that many times we open up our homes to them and allow them to come in. And if we don't have beds, we have couches, and if those are filled up, then we have floors. And it's a wonderful time to gather together and to fellowship. But I think that it's interesting that we have at least about 15 people in this one home. But notice that at the very end of this verse that it says, "Now this man had four virgin daughters who prophesied." Now some have concluded that since Philip was the evangelist and that his daughters, prophesied, that they must be following in his father's footsteps, that they too were evangelists or preachers. However, we need to consider the entirety of the gospel and what it entails concerning women and preaching.
Now we ask the question, were Philip's four daughters prophetesses? And the answer to that is certainly that they were. That's what the verse says, that he had four virgin daughters who prophesied. However, the Bible is clear concerning the public speaking of women. You remember that Paul himself would say in First Timothy chapter 2 and in verse 12, I do not permit a woman to teach or to have authority over a man, but to be in silence. Well, we scratch our head at this time and we ask ourselves the question, well, if they are prophetesses and they have a message from God, well, who can they speak to if they're not in the pulpit and preaching like a preacher would do? And the answer would be found in Titus chapter 2 and verse 3. And Paul here again would say that the older women were admonished to admonish the younger women to love their husbands, to love their children, to be discreet, chaste, homemakers, good, obedient to their husbands, that the word of God may not be blasphemed. And so who could these four virgin daughters speak or prophesy to? Of course, it would be to the other women as well, and to instruct them concerning God's Word. But we understand, going back to 1 Timothy, that they could not occupy the pulpit in a public manner. Now, let's go on into verse 10, and it says, and as we stayed many days, a certain prophet named Agabus came down from Judea. Whenever he had come to us, he took Paul's belt, bound his own hands and feet, and said, thus says the Holy Spirit, so shall the Jews at Jerusalem bind the man who owns this belt and deliver him into the hands of the Gentiles. We go on into verse 12, and it says, and whenever we had heard these things, both we and those from that place pleaded with him not to go up to Jerusalem. Then Paul answered, what do you mean by weeping and breaking my heart? For I am ready not only to be bound, but also to die at Jerusalem for the name of the Lord Jesus. The very next verse, in verse 14, says, so when he would not be persuaded, we cease saying, the will of the Lord be done. And you can imagine all these people are surrounding Paul and pleading, don't go up. There are trials and tribulations. There are chains awaiting you there. The Jews are going to hand you over to the Gentiles. Don't do it. But Paul said, but I need to. I've got to go. Thus they committed his safety into the hands of God. I want us to consider something. What would have happened had these people won out? What would have happened if his brothers and sisters in Christ had persuaded Paul not to go up? And folks will say, well, you know, if it was me, I wouldn't go up. I certainly would not step into a trap. I wouldn't go where I would be bound. But what would have happened had Paul not gone up? What would have happened if he had taken another route? In some senses, we wouldn't know what would have happened if he would chose another route. But one thing that we do know is that he would not have had the opportunity to speak the gospel to Felix, to Festus, to Agrippa, and eventually to Caesar's household. He would have not have had the opportunity to preach the gospel to those who were in Malta as well. Can you imagine all of those souls that perhaps would have never had the opportunity to hear the gospel had not Paul gone up to Jerusalem? You know, Robert Frost wrote a poem entitled The Road Less Taken, and he says that two roads diverge in the yellow wood. And at the end of his conclusion, and he said, I took the one less traveled by, and that has made all the difference. Paul has a decision to make. He could use his get-out-of-jail-free card, if you would say, and take another route away from Jerusalem. But he decided to take the harder road, the road in which the Lord would direct him to.
and in the lives of many people that has made all the difference. We do not know how many souls were won by Paul's message here, but we do know from here on out how many people that Paul did speak to and the opportunities that they had to hear the gospel message. We know that many of them did not accept the gospel, understandably. But how many behind the scenes that we don't know about did receive that saving message? Indeed, Paul, we would say, took the road less traveled. And again, in the lives of many, that would make all the difference in their lives. I want us to go on and look at 15 and 16, and it says, "And after those days we packed and went up to Jerusalem. Also, some of the disciples from Caesarea went with us and brought with them a certain mason of Cyprus, an early disciple with whom we were to lodge." 17 and 18 reads, "And whenever we had come to Jerusalem, the brethren received us gladly. On the following day, Paul went in with us to James, and all the elders were present." One thing that I find interesting here is that James and the elders are mentioned, but the rest of the apostles are not mentioned. I wonder why that is. And the answer is, I don't really know. Where are they at this time? It is my conclusion is that they are fulfilling the gospel message, that great commission that was sent out in Matthew chapter 28, and they too, like Paul, are out in the world preaching the gospel. Where they all went, we don't know. We know by traditions and the words of men where they may have ended up, but I assume that they are out just

which God had done amongst the Gentiles through his ministry. Now, whom does Paul give glory to? Notice this again. Those things which God had done. Those things which God has done. It would have been very easy for Paul to come back and say, look at all these things that I have done. I've gone out and I preached to so many thousands of people, and through my hands many people have become Christians. He could have said that. He could have pointed to himself. He could have given glory to himself. He could have put himself up on the pinnacle there and said, hey, look at how great a preacher I am. But he didn't say that, did he? He gives glory to God. Yes, he does mention his ministry, but he says, but the glory belongs to God. Now, as far as us, as far as Christians, who do we give the glory to? Now, you may be doing a great work in what you're doing. I don't know if you're getting out and you're teaching people from house to house about Jesus Christ. I don't know if you're in a great visitation program. I don't know if you're out visiting the sick and the widows. I don't know what you're doing. But yeah, I want you to keep on doing it. But I want you to consider, who do we give the glory to? Do we come back to the congregations and have a check mark of all the things we have done and spread it around to everyone and say, look at what I've done. I'm just so tired. I'm so exhausted because I've been out working so hard. Or do we go back and give God the glory? You remember that in the Sermon on the Mount, Jesus said that we are to let our light so shine, right? So that people may see our good works and glorify who? Ourselves? No. That we may glorify our Father, that they may glorify our Father who is in heaven. We do what we do, not for our own glory, but that God Himself may be glorified. I want you to be mindful of that whenever you are doing your good work. That who does the glory go back to? And we want to exemplify God within our lives. We want to bring people, not to ourselves, but we want to bring people to God because it is He who has the power to save. I always go back to Romans 1:16, whenever Paul says that the gospel is the power of God to salvation. God so loved the world in which He gave His only begotten Son so that people could be saved. And we want to show people Jesus Christ. We want to show people the love of God. Is that what we're doing in our ministry and in our good works? I hope so. I hope that you will stay with me as we finish up Acts chapter 21. We will begin again in verse 20 and continue on from here. And we'll see what happens whenever Paul is in Jerusalem. And see if the Holy Spirit indeed is right, that the Jews would deliver him over to the Gentiles. And we'll see what happens as we go on from there. And how God uses this man to glorify His name. Thank you so much for allowing me to come into your place of study so that we can open up God's Word and so that we can study together and really open up God's marvelous book. Thank you very much for your time.

Jupiter is the king of the planets in our solar system, being by far the most massive and larger than any other in the solar system. Jupiter is the fifth planet out from the sun, and five times farther out than Earth, orbiting beyond the asteroid belt that divides the inner terrestrial planets from the outer gas giants. Although its distance from Earth varies throughout the year, Jupiter's enormous size allows it to still be one of the brightest objects in the night sky, brighter than any star.

As such a bright object, Jupiter has a long history of being observed. But it wasn't until the invention of the telescope that Jupiter's true, stunning beauty and intriguing design became known. Jupiter's physical parameters are impressive. Its diameter is approximately 11 times larger than Earth's. Its mass is almost 2.5 times greater than Mercury, Mars, Venus, Earth, Uranus, Neptune, and Saturn combined. And due to Jupiter's monstrous mass, the force of gravity you would feel at the top of Jupiter's atmosphere would be about 2.5 times greater than here on Earth. This means that if you weigh 200 pounds on Earth, you would weigh 500 pounds on Jupiter. Now, Jupiter is a drastically different kind of planet from Earth. Earth is a terrestrial planet, meaning it has a rocky surface, and that defines the majority of its size. Jupiter, on the other hand, is classified as a gas giant. It has no visible solid surface, and its size is dominated by an extremely thick and dense gaseous atmosphere. Jupiter's atmosphere is composed of various layers of gas, preventing us from seeing very deep into the atmosphere. Even looking through a small telescope, you can see the outermost layers of Jupiter's atmosphere, and they're visible as distinctly impressive bands. The alternating light and dark colored bands are caused by the turbulent winds and the storms that stir up different varieties of gases, and they cause the clouds to rise and to fall to different heights. Probably the most recognizable and fascinating feature on Jupiter is its Great Red Spot. Named for its appearance, this giant oval-shaped storm in Jupiter's atmosphere has existed as far back in time as telescopes have been able to observe it. In many ways, this storm is similar in structure to hurricanes that we have here on Earth, but far more extreme and gigantic in proportion. It has a size 3 times larger than our entire planet and reaches wind speeds almost 400 miles per hour. The amazing turbulence of Jupiter's atmosphere is driven in part by Jupiter's rotation speed. While Earth takes 24 hours to make one rotation on its axis, the much larger Jupiter makes one rotation in less than 10 hours. This incredibly rapid rotation makes Jupiter the fastest rotating planet in the solar system, and it sets up the conditions for the Great Red Spot, along with other extreme atmospheric conditions. King of the planets, Jupiter is also a host to an impressive array of moons. More than 60 moons have been discovered orbiting around Jupiter. These moons vary in all shapes and sizes, from irregularly shaped moons only a few miles in diameter, to Ganymede, the largest moon in the solar system, one that is even bigger than the planet Mercury. Of all of Jupiter's moons, the most well-known are the four Galilean moons, Io, Europa, Ganymede, and Callisto. And these four moons are Jupiter's largest and even big enough to be visible in backyard telescopes. The extreme diversity of all the moons can easily be seen in these four examples. Io is a violently active moon with the greatest amount of volcanic activity in the whole solar system. Some of its volcanoes spew gases and vapors hundreds of miles above its surface. On the other hand, Europa is a world that is encased under a frozen surface. The largest moon, Ganymede, is a cold and rocky world with a diameter over 3,200 miles wide. And last of all, the darkest and the farthest out of the Galilean moons, Callisto is the most heavily cratered object in the solar system. Fire, ice, rock, and craters. Jupiter and its system of moons are an incredible testament to the existence and functional complexity and fine-tuning of the laws in our cosmos. With its multitude of orbiting moons, having variation in size and scale and composition, the Jupiter system resembles a miniature solar system. Yet the same physical laws that maintain Jupiter's complex system also govern the larger arrangement of our solar system, and ultimately the cosmos as a whole. As we study this small-scale yet analogous system, we see that these celestial bodies demonstrate an intelligence
behind the order in operation, and they attest to God's creative nature.

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The Dayspring from on high hath visited us to give light unto them that sit in darkness and in the shadow of death, to guide our feet into the way of peace. Dayspring is an effort to be in touch with good people who love God and who believe that the Bible is His Word.

0: Dayspring is brought to you by your neighbors from Churches of Christ in this area. And now, visit with us as we draw near to God.
1: I'm so glad you're with us. You are a source of delight to me, knowing that there are good people, young people, and those who are older, who love the Bible. I want to talk to you today about Pilate, the judge, the Roman judge, who sat in judgment for Christ. Luke chapter 23. I shall read several verses from that chapter and focus our attention on this man named Pilate. Luke 23, beginning at verse 1, "The whole multitude of them arose and led him to Pilate, and they began to accuse him, saying, 'We found this fellow perverting the nation and forbidding to give tribute to Caesar, saying that he himself is Christ, a king.' And Pilate asked him, saying, 'Art thou the king of the Jews?' And he answered him and said, 'Thou sayest.' Then said Pilate to the chief priests and to the people, 'I find no fault in this man.' And they were the more fierce, saying, 'He stirs up the people, teaching throughout all Jewry, beginning from Galilee to this place.' When Pilate heard of Galilee, he asked whether the man were a Galilean. And as soon as he knew that he belonged unto Herod's jurisdiction, he sent him to Herod, who himself also was at Jerusalem at that time. And when Herod saw Jesus, he was exceeding glad, for he was desirous to see him of a long season, because he'd heard many things of him, and he hoped to have seen some miracle done by him. Then he questioned with him in many words, but he answered him nothing. And the chief priests and scribes stood and vehemently accused him. And Herod, with his men of war, set him at naught and mocked him and arrayed him in a gorgeous robe and sent him again to Pilate. And the same day Pilate and Herod were made friends together, for before they were at enmity between themselves. And Pilate, when he had called together the chief priests and the rulers and the people, said to them, 'Ye have brought this man unto me as one that perverteth the people. And behold, I have examined him before you and found no fault in this man, touching these things whereof ye've accused him. No, nor yet Herod, for I sent you to him, and lo, nothing worthy of death is done unto him. I will therefore chastise him and release him. For of necessity he must release one unto them at the feast.' And they cried out all at once, saying, 'Away with this man. Release unto us Barabbas. For who for a certain sedition made in the city and for murder was cast into prison.' Pilate, therefore, willing to release Jesus, spake again to them. But they cried, saying, 'Crucify him, crucify him.' And he said unto them the third time, 'Why? What evil hath he done? I have found no cause of death in him. I will therefore chastise him and let him go.' And they were instant with loud voices, requiring that he might be crucified. And the voice of them and of the chief priests prevailed. And Pilate gave sentence that it should be as they required. And they released unto them him that for sedition and murder was cast into prison, whom they had desired. But he delivered Jesus to their will. And as they led him away, they laid hold on one Simon, a Cyrenian, coming out of the country, and on him they laid the cross, that he might bear it after Jesus. That's reading from the 23rd chapter of Luke's account of the life of Christ, through verse 26. A tragic, tragic moment in human history. This man named Pilate. In the presence of Jesus, the Christ, who stood before him, whom he examined, perhaps Pilate, for the first time in his life, saw himself as he truly was. The same thing happens with you and me. In the presence of Jesus only can we really see ourselves as we are. There was some good in this man. On three occasions, he said, "I do not find any fault in this man, and I will release him." And he tried to do that, but finally he gave in to their pressure. He tried, but he didn't try hard enough. He failed. To try is not enough. It's not enough just to try and then give up. And finally, that's what this man, Pilate, did. He gave in to the mob and, in fact, became as guilty as they in the death of our Lord and Savior, Jesus, the Christ. He failed. The question that comes before us is, why did he fail? What was it that caused this man to finally give in and say, "You take him and do with him as you please"? And he even washed his hands before them all and said, "I'm free from the blood of this innocent man." And of course, they demanded that Jesus be crucified by the Roman government because they had no authority to put a man to death that way. Why did Pilate fail? There's much there for our own learning. Why did Pilate fail? Number one, he failed because his decision to release Jesus to that mob, his decision came from his character. His character had been under development for years. Now, when he makes that decision, it's based on his character, a character that had developed in him across the years. Tomorrow's decision will be based on the character we build today. What kind of character are we building? And when we're called on to make a tremendous decision in our life, if we base that decision on our character, which surely we will we be like this man, Pilate, who failed because of his character? 2 Peter chapter 1, verse 5, beginning, the Christian graces. "Beside this, giving all diligence, add to your faith virtue, to virtue knowledge, to knowledge temperance, to temperance patience, to patience godliness, to godliness brotherly kindness, to brotherly kindness and charity. If these things be in you and abound, they make you that ye shall be neither barren nor unfruitful in the knowledge of our Lord." And so as we, in our own life, develop those characteristics, the character we are, we become, then on the basis of that, we shall be able to make courageous decisions decisions that are difficult and that require of us a great deal of character. When a person is known as a person who prays to God for help, a person who studies God's word and meditates on its meanings and really wants to apply it to his or her life, who believes the golden rule, all things therefore whatsoever ye would that men should do to you, do ye even so to them, for this is the law and the prophets. Want to do that, want to live that way, want to treat others like I want to be treated. Well then, when decision time comes, there's that good, solid character. What to do to become a Christian? Well, here's a person who finds out what to do to become a Christian. Now, what's he going to do with that? What kind of a decision will he make? It may well depend upon the character that he's already built. If he, like Pilate, has built a weak character, no substance to it, easy to give in when he knows he's wrong, and this person learns what it takes to become a Christian, now what's he going to do with it? It all depends on his character. If his character is good and solid, then he's going to say, yes, I know what to do to be Christian, and I want to do it right now. But Pilate failed because this important decision in his life came from his character, which was faulty, shoddy, not solid. Why did Pilate fail, so miserably fail, name in history in infamy, a disgrace, a tragic thing that happened to this man? Why did he fail? Well, not only did he fail because he made his decision on the basis of his character, he also failed because he preferred social standing over spiritual righteousness, uprightness. He based his decision on his ability to get along with other people. He wanted to stand in good with the crowd. He felt like that was the best way for him. And so when the time came to make a good, strong decision for right, he realized in making it, he was going to sacrifice his social standing. And so he made the wrong decision. Long ago, Moses said in Exodus 23, "Thou shalt not follow a multitude to do evil." Well, that's what this man, Pilate, was doing. He saw how all that mob cried out, made great noise, louder and louder, "We want this man crucified." Pilate knew he was innocent. He knew there was no cause to put him to death. But Pilate wanted to stand in good with that mob. He wanted that more than to make a decision which was spiritually right, upright. So, you know, the Bible says in John 12 at verse 42, "Nevertheless, among the chief rulers, many believed on him, but because of the Pharisees would not confess him, lest they should be put out of the synagogue. For they loved the praise of men more than the praise of God." What a telling description that is. You know anybody like that? "I'd rather be in good standing with my friends, my neighbors, my family, than to be in a good standing with God. So I'm going to be persuaded by what the people around me think and what they want of me, rather than doing what God says must be done." Pilate failed because he wanted social standing. He wanted to stand in good with the mob rather than stand in good with God. Why did this man, Pilate, fail? Well, he failed because doing right in his judgment was based on what other people did. What's right seems to be what everybody demands. 1 Corinthians 15, verse 33. Evil communications corrupt good manners. That's what my King James Bible says. The American Standard says evil companions corrupt good morals. And here's this man, Pilate. He's going to make a decision, but it's going to be based on what other people say is right. Well, there's that great big crowd of Jewish people, the scribes, the Pharisees, the Sadducees, and everybody else, all there before him, and they all say, "We do not want you to release unto us Jesus." That's what Pilate said, "Let's do. Let's turn him loose." Instead, they said, "Turn loose Barabbas." That's what the mob said. That's what everybody else said is the right thing to do. Turn Barabbas loose. He's in your jail also. Now, Barabbas was identified as a murderer. Nothing there. His character was bad. He had been convicted of murder. They'd rather let a murderer be let free and walk their streets than Jesus. That's what the mob said. This is the right decision for you to make. This is what we think's good and right. And you know, Pilate based his decision on that. 2 Corinthians 6. 2 Corinthians 6, verse 14. "Be ye not unequally yoked together with unbelievers. For what fellowship hath righteousness with unrighteousness? What communion hath light with darkness? What concord hath Christ with Belial? What part hath he that believeth with an infidel? And what agreement hath the temple of God with idols? For ye are the temple of the living God. As God hath said, I will dwell in them and walk in them. I will be their God. They shall be my people. Wherefore, come ye out from among them, and be ye separate, saith the Lord. Touch not the unclean thing, and I will receive you. And I will be a father unto you. Ye shall be my sons and daughters, saith the Lord Almighty. Come out from among them and be separate." What fellowship has righteousness with unrighteousness? Well, Pilate did not have enough character to realize what was right. He said, "I'm going to base my decision on what everybody else thinks is right." And there was screaming in his ears, "Pilate, if you want to do what's right, if you want to make a good decision that's based on right, then we want Jesus put to death. We want him crucified." Ultimately, Pilate made that decision. He said, "You take him and put him to death, whatever you require." When Pilate made that decision, he was letting other people tell him what was right, what was the good thing to do. Could it be possible that you or I would follow in Pilate's steps and be so constrained by the people who live around us that whatever they say is right and good, we'll go along with them, no matter what the Bible says, no matter what the Lord wants us to do? If everybody else says it, it must be right. The majority can't be wrong. That's what caused Pilate to fail. But as I look closely at Pilate's life there in Luke chapter 23, I discover that Pilate failed because he shifted responsibility to somebody else. When he discovered that Jesus was from Galilee, he was in Jerusalem on business. But when Pilate learned that Jesus was from another province, far up north at Galilee, he realized that that was not his province to rule. Who is? Well, it's this man Herod, one of the Herods. And lo and behold, Herod was visiting at Jerusalem this same time. He was right there in town. Pilate said, I'll shift this whole responsibility to Herod. And so he sent for Herod and said, Herod, here's a man who's in your province. You handle this for me. He was shifting his responsibility. Well, Herod was so glad to hear that Jesus was there, he willingly wanted to listen to Jesus because he'd heard for a long time what a great man he was. And Herod said, I would like to see him work a miracle, more out of curiosity than anything else. It didn't work out so good as far as Pilate was concerned. Pilate said, I would like for you to handle this for me because Jesus actually comes from your province where you have authority. You make this decision for me. Herod refused to do that. It made Pilate look bad. Pilate failed when he tried to shift his responsibility to somebody else. That's easy to do. Back in Genesis chapter 3, when Adam and Eve sinned in the Garden of Eden, and God called on them to answer for it, you listen to this. Verse 11, he, that is God, said, who told thee that thou wast naked? Hast thou eaten of the tree whereof I commanded thee that thou shouldst not eat? God said, I want you, Adam, to answer. And he said, the woman whom thou gavest to be with me, she gave me of the tree, and I did eat. Why did you do this, Adam? Wasn't my fault. I'm not responsible. It was because this lovely woman whom you created, you, God, gave her to me. And she took that fruit in her hand and put it in my hand and invited me to eat it. And that's the reason I did. So, it was not my fault. I'm going to shift this whole thing to Mother Eve and let her answer. Well, that's exactly what Pilate was doing. Shift it to Herod. And when God questioned Eve, she in turn answered. And she said, the serpent beguiled me. And that's the reason I ate. I was tricked. I was deceived. I thought I was doing good and right. And to some extent, that was true. But she was blaming all of that, not on herself, but on the old serpent. Everybody was saying, it's not my fault. I want somebody else to bear the responsibility for me. And that's what Pilate tried to do. And that's the reason he failed. He was looking for somebody else to take the blame. Pilate failed for that reason. Pilate failed because he asked others the most important question in life. He shifted that to others and wanted them to answer. He said, what shall I do then with Jesus? I want you to tell me what to do with him. Well, that's a good question that I must ask of myself. It's a personal question. Pilate turned to the mob and wanted them to tell him. Instead of asking for himself, what will I do with Jesus? He turned to the mob and said, you tell me. Matthew 16 and verse 15. Jesus turned to his own disciples and said, whom say ye that I am? Well, he put it right on them. Peter had the courage to answer and say, thou art the Christ, the Son of the living God. That's who you are. And because of that, we humbly submit to your will. Well, Pilate said to the mob, I want you to tell me what to do with Jesus. Perhaps God would have told him, you make up that decision for yourself. You say what you're going to do with Jesus. You're going to become his disciple and obey his will. Confess him as the Lord of your life. A personal question that needs a personal answer. Answer for yourself. Do you need to become a Christian? Will you fail in that pursuit because of some of the character flaws of Pilate in the long ago? If you need to become a Christian and you find out how to become a Christian, then do it. If I could be of assistance to you, I would be more than happy to help you. We're glad you've come our way today. Thank you for being such a good audience. Until the next time, may the goodness of God be yours in full measure.
0: 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May your joy be full. May the peace of God rule in your hearts. And may the light of Christ brighten heaven's way.

Did you know that it was possible for God to give up on us? Paul mentions it three times in Romans 1. Therefore, God gave them up, verses 24, 26, and 28. The idea is that God handed them over to the consequences of their sins, both spiritual and physical consequences. In the context, these people rejected God and turned to themselves to guide their own footsteps. We today fall into the same trap when we claim to be wise ourselves and we belittle the glory of God. We call him a creation of primitive man or reduce him to an imagination. Once we debunk God, it leaves us in control of our destinies. In that moment, God hands us over to the consequences of our own arrogance. The words of Jeremiah 10:23 come to mind. I know that the way of man is not in himself. It is not in man who walks to direct his footsteps.

0: Hello and welcome again to Banner of Truth. I'm Mike Hickson and so glad to be with you today. And with me as always, Brother Garland Elkins. Brother Elkins, it is great to be with you today.
1: Well, it's mutual. I enjoy these programs.
0: Brother Elkins, we've had the opportunity to participate together in Bible discussions for many years. And today we're going to be talking about the New Testament order of worship. And as we were discussing prior to the program today, it might be good for us to go back and look at the Old Testament and see what the Bible has to say about the Old Testament order of worship.
1: And you know, the Old Testament, according to the inspired Apostle Paul, was written for our learning, for Romans 15:4, for whatsoever things were written aforetime were written for our learning, that we through patience and comfort of the Scriptures might have hope. So when we can learn from it. Now, we're not on the Old Testament,
0: right,
1: are we?
0: That's right. Well, you know, you mentioned Romans 15:4, and I was thinking about how sometimes people will reach back to the Old Testament, and they will pull things from the Old Testament and try to bring them into the New Testament era. And what Paul said, there are principles that we can learn from, that we can be encouraged by, but we're not bound by. We're under the law of Christ today, Galatians 6:2.
1: We learn great lessons, but we are bound to the New Testament.
0: That's right.
1: Hebrews 9:15-17.
0: That's right.
1: In Luke 17:32, the Lord said, remember Lot's wife. Well, now, why should you and I remember another man's wife, or anybody else remember another man's wife? Well, the Lord told her, she, her husband Lot, and two daughters, when he was going to destroy Sodom, not to look back.
0: That's right.
1: And so when she looked back, what happened to her?
0: She turned to a pillar of salt.
1: Now, that we should remember, disobedience has its consequences.
0: Absolutely. Always. Always. And so by looking back to the Old Testament, there are a lot of things that we can glean and learn from. I think about in Genesis chapter 4, we have the account of the offerings of Cain and Abel. And of course, there is a stark contrast between that which Abel offered by faith and that which Cain offered.
1: And you know, you hit the key when you said Abel offered by faith.
0: Yes, he did.
1: As a child, when I read this account, and the Bible points out that God accepted Abel's offering, but did not Cain's, and I began to think, why? Well, the difference was, Abel offered by faith, Hebrews 11:4, by faith, Abel being dead, yet speaketh, we're told there.
0: That's right.
1: And Abel having taught a God what to do,
0: that's
1: did
0: right,
1: what God wanted him to do.
0: He offered exactly what God had commanded. The
1: right.
0: Bible tells us that Abel brought forth of the firstlings of his flock and the fat thereof. God had respect unto his offering, but unto Cain and his offering, he had not respect. And as you mentioned, the distinction, the difference was, one was offered by faith and one was not. How does faith come?
1: Well, Romans 10:17 says, so then faith cometh by hearing, and hearing by the word of God. You cannot walk by faith unless you walk by what this book tells you to do.
0: That's right. So we could infer from looking at Genesis chapter 4 that Abel offered exactly what God commanded, and Cain did not.
1: Right, and you know, somebody might say, well, Cain spent as much effort in getting his ready as Abel. Well, that may or may not be true, but that's not the point.
0: That's not the point.
1: Cain did not offer his according to the will of the Lord. Therefore, it was not by faith.
0: That's right. And so, by way of learning from that, we have to appreciate the fact that our worship today must be offered, and worship is an offering. What does the word worship mean, Brother Elkins?
1: Well, it means to reverence, to fall down, to do it in adoration of God.
0: Okay. And we talk about acts of reverence paid to deity. So we're giving God that which he is rightfully due.
1: And you know, it's not just they're not just acts of worship. It's acts paid.
0: That's right.
1: You have to do something.
0: Yeah, you know, that brings up an interesting point. And that is, do you think a lot of the worship today is more man-centered rather than God-centered?
1: Well, it is. Some people determine whether they go to worship by whether they're entertained or whether they like the preacher or they like the building decor and all of that. That doesn't determine what's right. You know, the Bible says, as I mentioned, Romans 10:17, so then faith cometh by hearing, and hearing by the word of God. What God says to do, we're obligated to do.
0: That's right.
1: and otherwise it's vain. In Matthew 15:9, but in vain they do worship me, teaching for doctrines the commandments of men.
0: That's exactly right.
1: And if you go beyond this book, you don't have God. 2 John 9-11, whosoever transgresseth and abideth not in the doctrine of Christ hath not God. He that abideth in the doctrine of Christ, he hath both the Father and the Son. If they're coming in to you and bring not this doctrine, receive him not into your house, neither bid him Godspeed, for he that biddeth him Godspeed is partaker of his evil deeds.
0: That's right.
1: That's a serious matter to go beyond.
0: It is a serious breach. It's an encroachment on the will of God to introduce anything that is outside the realm of the doctrine of Christ.
1: Sure.
0: You know, there's a principle that runs throughout both the Old and New Testaments where, beginning in Deuteronomy chapter 4, God said to Moses, add thou not unto my word, neither shall ye diminish aught from it. And the bottom line is, we're not to add to nor take from. Much of the worship today, there is the adding to or even subtraction from certain divine elements that are to be a part of the worship.
1: Sure. Well, in the case of Cain, it is said, Jude 11, woe unto them, speaking of false teachers, for they went in the way of Cain.
0: That's right.
1: Now, the way of Cain was the way of rebellion. The way of Cain was an offering without blood.
0: Mm-hmm.
1: Abel offered a bloody sacrifice,
0: yes,
1: like the Lord commanded, which was a prefiguration of the shedding of Christ's blood.
0: That's right.
1: Cain didn't care anything about
0: that. You know, I think you mentioned just a moment ago, and really it's a great point, that the offering made by Cain, not a blood offering, but of the fruit of the ground, it might have taken just as much time to cultivate, to care for, to tend to.
1: Or even if it had taken many times more, it wouldn't have made it right.
0: It might have, by way of currency, it might have cost just as much.
1: Sure.
0: But the bottom line is, it wasn't what God asked for.
1: That's right. You know, worship is to please God and benefit us. Lots of people think that man is the center of worship.
0: That's right.
1: And they say, if you don't have some kind of program to entertain me, I'll take my family and leave. Well, you don't have the right attitude or knowledge of what worship is, if that's the way you look at it anyway.
0: That's right. You know, the psalmist said, oh, come, let us worship and bow down. Let us kneel before the Lord our Maker, in Psalm 95:6. And really, worship is bowing in the presence of God and giving him that which he is rightfully due. In John 4:24, Jesus said, God is spirit, and they that worship him must worship him in spirit and in truth. And so in that passage, we have the aim, the object of worship is God in heaven.
1: And the component, all component parts, the object is God in heaven, and we're to worship in spirit, that is, with the right attitude, spelled with a little S, and in truth. Well, now, this is the truth. John 17:17, you remember Christ said, sanctify them through thy truth. Thy word is truth, speaking of God. And Christ said in John 8:32, and ye shall know the truth, not guess at it.
0: That's right.
1: Not imagine you have it. Ye shall know the truth, and the truth shall make you free.
0: You know, you mentioned a moment ago John 4:24, and talking about worshiping God with the right attitude in spirit, by the right authority, that is his word. But there's also an absolute there. Jesus said God is spirit, and they that worship him must. That same word is found in John chapter 3 when Jesus said, marvel not, ye must be born again.
1: In other words, it's an absolute necessity.
0: That's exactly. So it's something that we have to do if we're going to be pleasing to God. And you mentioned that our worship is to be pleasing to God.
1: Mm-hmm.
0: And yet so many times people are thinking about, you know, well, it doesn't please me, or it's not, you know, it doesn't affect me. Well, worship is intended to benefit us, but ultimately it's directed to God.
1: Exactly. Well, so much worship is superficial and unscriptural because it's not authorized by this book.
0: That's right. Brother Elkins, in the Old Testament era, after the calling of Moses, and after God, through Moses, had led the children of Israel out of Egyptian bondage, he gave them a covenant in chapter 19. That covenant was conditional in nature. They were to obey him, to keep his covenant. And then, as a result of that, they would be a peculiar nation, a holy people unto him. In Exodus chapter 25, God sets forth the pattern for the tabernacle. And so in looking at Exodus chapter 25, we have statements made pertaining to the building of that tabernacle and the pattern by which that tabernacle is to be conformed. Is there a pattern for us to follow in New Testament worship?
1: There is, and you know, Hebrews 8:5 brings that up and discusses it and applies that to our worship in the New Testament. In other words, the early church didn't just go out somewhere and pick up some kind of thing they wanted to have in worship and put it there. Some people in our day seem to think if they want to go down and buy a piano from a hardware store or wherever, furniture store, they like the sound of music, therefore they can put it in. Well, you know, in Corinth, they were corrupting the Lord's Supper, mixing it with a common meal.
0: Yes,
1: and Paul said, if any man hunger, if you want to eat a common meal, let him eat at home. Mm-hmm. Now, it's not wrong to have a picnic type deal or meal, but you better not put it in the worship.
0: Well, that's right. That's right. That's right. Brother Elkins, another thought as we look at Old Testament worship and New Testament worship. Sometimes people will say, well, God didn't specifically say, thou shalt not use an instrument in worship to God. In Deuteronomy chapter 10 and verse 8, you remember God set apart the tribe of Levi to bear the Ark of the Covenant, and then of course that tribe was to minister before him. God didn't specifically name the other tribes, but they understood that the tribe of Levi had that function. They were given that responsibility.
1: Well, wasn't that the reason Christ could not be a priest upon earth? He came from the tribe of Judah.
0: That's right.
1: Not from the tribe of Levi.
0: That's right. Which makes me think about the account recorded in 2 Samuel chapter 6 with regard to the transporting of the Ark of the Covenant in the days of David. And of course, they put it on a new cart, and they were transporting that, and the oxen stumbled, and when they stumbled, Uzzah put forth his hand to stay the ark,
1: trying to save the ark. But you know what? You don't read about the Lord saying you get some oxen and a new cart to transport it.
0: That's right.
1: They were to put it. There were staves to be put in the side of the ark.
0: That's right.
1: And the ark was to be carried on the soldiers, only on the shoulders of the Levites. They were violating the will of the Lord in the way they were transporting.
0: That's right. So they were transporting the ark incorrectly. Mm-hmm. The tribe of Levi had instructions to bear that ark, as you said, with staves on their shoulders. It wasn't to be placed on an ark. And the Bible says that God struck him. And the reason he struck him was for his error.
1: And he said, because we sought him not after the due order.
0: That's right.
1: That is, we didn't obediently carry the ark, as he said.
0: Which was David's divine commentary on this situation. Sure. So we translate that to the New Testament today, and we talk about worshiping God. And sometimes people will say, well, God never specifically said you can't use an instrument in worship. How do you counter that? How do you respond to that?
1: Well, you take, let's just give an example, another one, in Leviticus 10, 1 and 2. And Nadab and Abihu, the sons of Aaron, took either of them as censer and put fire therein and put incense thereon, but notice how it's worded, and offered strange fire before the Lord, which he commanded them not. It didn't say, thou shalt not offer strange fire.
0: That's right.
1: But he told them what kind of fire to offer. It was a fire sanctified by the Lord. And Leviticus 10:12 and 6:12, they couldn't offer any other kind.
0: Sure.
1: Without it being strange fire. And when they offered strange fire, there went out fire from the Lord and devoured them, and they died before the Lord. Now, they were the priests.
0: Sure.
1: So they were the right people to offer. They had the right incense. That was authorized. The one thing was wrong. They had strange fire, unauthorized fire. Now, when people today have instrumental music, it's the same principle.
0: It's unauthorized.
1: That's right.
0: There's no authorization.
1: I once asked a Christian church preacher, quote unquote, to show the difference in having instrumental music and the New Testament worship without any authority. and Nadab and Abihu have an unauthorized fire, strange fire, mm-hmm. under the Old Testament. And he evaded my question. He said, well, we don't know where they got that fire. That was not my question. My question is, what's the difference in this innovation? It's wrong back there. It's wrong in the New Testament.
0: That's right.
1: Nadab and Abihu were killed over it. God is not working miracles today, but people on the day of judgment will have to answer for
0: That's
1: it.
0: That's right. You know, Billy Elkins, it's not really a new twist, but we were talking recently about a preacher who has suggested that in the Old Testament era, there were instruments of music employed to worship God. When Jesus comes, his coming will be signaled by the sounding of a trumpet. And then this brother goes to the book of Revelation, and he tries to make the case that there will be instruments, harps, in heaven, which I believe is figurative. And so the basis of where he's going with all of this is, it's strange that you have instruments of music in the Old Testament, and then you have the sounding of a trumpet when Jesus comes, and then you have harps in heaven. And so no instruments under the New Testament, and his reasoning is that seems very odd.
1: But let me ask this one question. Where is it found in the New Testament, in the worship of the church, that the early church had instrumental music? That man can't live long enough to find that.
0: Well, and that was one of the things that I found strange. He mentioned the fact that it was evident there were no instruments of music used by the first century church. Historically, that's a proven fact, and that they were added later. So I guess one of the real problems I have is understanding, you know, how you make this fly when we talk about restoration Christianity. I think one of the problems that some folks have in the church today is, and I hear this phrase used, and I know you do as well, they talk about our movement. Mm-hmm. Our heritage.
1: Well, I'm not a member of our movement, quote unquote. I'm a member of the Lord's church, aren't
0: That's
1: you?
0: Right. That's right. That's right.
1: Lord added me to the church when I obeyed the gospel.
0: And when they talk about our movement, our heritage, really what they're saying is our movement, our heritage.

0: in the worship. If they did, it would be wrong. What they're trying to do, they're trying to defend that which is not defensible.
1: Well, and, you know, I think, you know, sometimes we talk about the purpose behind the usage of instrumental music, even among some of our people. And I think one of the reoccurring themes that continues to be trumped or continues to be sounded is this idea, well, it's going to attract the quote-unquote unchurched, that we have to use music to appeal to a broader base of people. Well, where did we ever come up with that kind of reasoning?
0: That's just man-made reason. You know, a wrestling match or a beauty contest might draw more people in some instances, but it wouldn't be worth anything, because if you can't draw people with the gospel to the Lord, it's not going to be effective, not going to be acceptable in the Lord's sight.
1: That's right. You know, Brother Elkins, this pragmatic approach of, well, whatever works, then that's what we're going to employ. And I thought we were supposed to ask, what does God want? Not so much what works, but what does God want?
0: Well, that's right. 1 Thessalonians 5:21, prove all things, hold fast that which is good. If you cannot prove the thing from this book as being scriptural, it's not scriptural.
1: You know, you make a good point talking about a wrestling match. The attitude that's being conveyed is the end justifies the means.
0: It's what some people seem to think.
1: But you don't read that in scripture.
0: No, that's man-made. And the Bible says there's a way which seemeth right unto a man, but the ends thereof are the ways of death, Proverbs 14:12.
1: That's right.
0: And Jeremiah 10:26, 25:6. O Lord, I know that the way of man is not in himself. It is not in man that walketh to direct his step. I've asked different preachers. I've asked Christian church, quote-unquote, preachers, if next Sunday, when you were preaching, somebody interrupted you and asked, would you, the next time you preach, show from the Bible, from the New Testament, where the New Testament church ever used mechanical instruments and music in the worship? Or if somebody asks, will you do it next week? Or you do it today? I've never found anybody yet that said they can do it.
1: Can't do it. Won't be able to do it. Never will be able to do it.
0: But I've told them, I can give book, chapter, and verse why we should have singing, Hebrews 2:12. In the midst of the church will I sing praise unto thee. You know, the Lord was said of him, and it's said of us, because in Ephesians 5:19, speaking to yourselves in psalms and hymns and spiritual songs, singing and making melody in your hearts unto the Lord. Colossians 3:16, let the word of Christ dwell in you rich in all wisdom, teaching and admonishing one another, psalms and hymns and spiritual songs, singing with grace in your heart to the Lord.
1: You know, an instrument does not qualify in terms of what those verses have mandated us to do. An instrument doesn't teach, nor does an instrument admonish. But the voice, the employment
0: of
1: the human voice, does all of those things. Why is it, Brother Elkins, our brethren can't see that?
0: Well, sometimes people don't want to see a thing. And Paul said, for this cause God shall send them a strong delusion, that they might believe a lie and be damned, because they receive not the love of the truth.
1: That's right.
0: If people do not love the truth, they're not going to be following the truth.
1: You know, Solomon gave some great advice many years ago. He said, buy the truth and sell it not, Proverbs 23:23.
0: In other words, give up anything and everything stands in the way of it, and take and get the truth, or obtain it, and then don't part from it for any cost.
1: That's right. Brother Elkins, through the years in preaching and teaching, has it been amazing to you the number of brethren that have conceded arguments against the usage of instrumental music and now are taking up this idea that, you know what, we can use an instrument now?
0: Well, it is, but it's just as wrong. If it was wrong back then, and it was, it's just as wrong today. Sometimes a person's family or friends do a thing like that, and they convince them that it's nothing to it.
1: Sure.
0: Nothing wrong. But I tell you, James said that if you stumble in one point, you become guilty of all.
1: That's right. That's right. Brother Elkins, there has been an ebbing away an eroding, so to speak,

0: of what I would call fundamentals of the truth within the church over the past few years. And there has been this constant erosion that has taken place. And so now you have, in some of the cities that were once strongholds for truth, those cities have been broken in many respects.
1: Yeah.
0: And that's a sad commentary on the state of the church.
1: Well, I think the attitude with some is, as it was in the Old Testament, in the days of Jeremiah, Jeremiah 6, 12 through 15, thus saith the Lord, stand ye in the way and see, and ask for the old paths, where's the good way, and walk therein, and ye shall find rest for your souls. But notice what they said. But they said, we will not walk therein.
0: That's true.
1: And were they, and he says, were they ashamed when they committed abomination?
0: No.
1: Nay, they were not at all ashamed. Neither could they blush. Now, when people bring in instrumental music and they're not ashamed of it and can't blush, they're in a terrible spiritual state.
0: You know, Brother Elkins, if someone were, well, if where we preach, if the instrument were to be introduced, then we would leave.
1: Sure.
0: Because we would not believe.
1: And we would fight to get it out before we left if we could.
0: Why, sure. Because we realize that there is no authority for bringing an instrument into the worship services of Almighty God. And
1: none of our listeners can prove that it's right to have it in there. It's not.
0: Well, of course not. You know, and you know, by way of closing, you look back to the Old Testament. There were a lot of things in the Old Testament era that they offered that they did that we don't do today. There were types. And then you talk about the anti-type. But today, our worship is governed by what the New Testament teaches.
1: That's right. Well, the Bible says in 1 Peter 4:11, if any man speak, let him do it as the oracles of God. If any man minister, let him do it as of the ability which God giveth, that God in all things may be glorified.
0: That's right.
1: Through Jesus Christ, whom be praise and dominion, now and forever.
0: Maybe it would be good for some of our brethren to go back and reread what Jesus said in Matthew 28:18. All authority, all power has been given unto me in heaven and on earth, and God
1: that,
0: the Father.
1: That covers it in heaven and on earth, doesn't it?
0: It does. And then in Matthew 17:5, God the Father said, this is my beloved Son, in whom I'm well pleased. And then his admonition was, hear ye him. So that means whatever Jesus says, we ought to be listening.
1: Oh, that's exactly right. Definitely so. Well, I tell you, it's a terrible thing to spend eternity in a place where the worm breath not and the fire is not quenched. And that's what Mark 9:44 says. And those who deliberately turn against God and bring in unauthorized items, whatever they may be, including instrumental music or sprinkling or pouring or whatever it could be that men could bring in, I tell you, there's coming a day of judgment for that.
0: We talk about the Old Testament as a reminder of the past, the practical lessons that can be learned. It might be good for some of our brethren. It would be good if some people could just step back and maybe revisit the smoldering carcasses of Nadab and Abihu.
1: It would.
0: Or the body of Uzziah when God struck him dead. When God tells us to do something, he means for us to do it.
1: And you know what Uzziah was trying to help, because the oxen stumble.
0: That's right.
1: It looked like the ark was going to fall. It'd be natural maybe to reach out and try to save it. But see, they were not authorized to even transport the ark that way.
0: That's right.
1: And so God smote him. And the Bible says, it's worded this way, God smote him there for his error.
0: That's right.
1: If God does not authorize a thing, it's erroneous.
0: And if it's erroneous, it's illegal. In his eyes. In other words, we don't have any legal basis for doing it.
1: And certainly unscriptural.
0: That's right. Brother Elkins, thank you so much for your words of wisdom today. Our time is gone. As always, it's great to be with you. Appreciate your Bible knowledge and your love for truth.
1: Well, it's mutual. You're an outstanding gospel preacher. I'm glad we can work together.
0: Me too, and thank you for being a part of our program today. It may be the case that you are viewing this program and you have questions or comments, even criticisms. We'd love to hear from you. We'd be happy to try to answer any biblical questions that you might have. We will do our best to give you book, chapter, and verse, because we believe that we are to, as Brother Elkins alluded to a moment ago. Speak the oracles of God. Thank you, and hope to see you again next week. Until then, God bless.
2: Beautiful words, wonderful words, wonderful words of life.
3: In Acts chapter 19, people were baptized into Christ and the church was established in Ephesus. Later, Paul wrote them a letter and said that they had been saved by God's grace through faith. But what exactly does that mean? Number one, grace is God's part. Titus 2:11 says the grace of God appeared bringing salvation to all men, instructing us. God's grace instructed Noah how to survive the flood, instructed Joshua how to conquer Jericho, and today it instructs us how to be saved from our sins. Number two, salvation is through faith. It's interesting, many of the Greek manuscripts say through the faith in Ephesians 2:8. Faith is our part in obeying God's plan. It's the gospel. Hebrews 5:9 says God is the author of eternal salvation to those who obey Him. Obey what? His plan, the gospel. And how? Well, we hear the gospel, believe it, repent of our sins, confess His name, and are finally baptized into Christ, where we contact His blood and our sins are washed away.
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authority has been given to me in heaven and on earth. Go, therefore, and make disciples of all the nations, baptizing them in the name of the Father, and of the Son, and of the Holy Spirit, teaching them to observe all things that I have commanded you. And lo, I am with you always.

0: Greetings, ladies and gentlemen. I didn't know that I would be with you quite this long. We're transferring the program, Preaching the Gospel, over to a very fine young man. Brother Cliff Goodwin does an excellent job in the presentation of truth, and I'm sure you've heard him many times already. I appreciate him greatly. Genuine joy to be with you again via TV. A decision is a turning point in life. Now, we all understand that. But you know, a decision is always a crossroads situation. For instance, if you have no option, there's only one way you can go. You can't make a decision. You just go with it. But the decisions that we make are crossroads. There is an option. Oh, and it is important that we make wise decisions. You know, decisiveness is an indication of character. And a right decision builds character. It is so very, very important. You remember, of course, Joshua. He took the place of Moses. When Moses passed, they had already come to the River Jordan, were ready to enter into the promised land. And God had blessed this man, and he understood that Jehovah God was undergirding his life. So Joshua led the children of Israel over to the River Jordan, and it was the rainy season. And that river was flooded. That valley was running with, but God backed the waters up to the village of Adam, about 25 or 30 miles. And they went across on dry land, another indication of the fact that God is blessing Joshua in the work that he's doing, having taken Moses' place in the leadership of the nation of Israel. Now, we're told that they pitched their tents at Gilgal, which means rolling. God had the young people who were in the wilderness, had not been circumcised at that time, circumcised while they were there, and he rolled away their sins. Thus, it was called Gilgal. But, as you know, the first city they coveted in the land that they are to take, and somebody might ask, well, why are they to drive these people out? Well, you recall, of course, in Genesis chapter 6, that every thought and imagination of man's heart came to be evil, and that continually, or repented God that he had made man, and he resolved to destroy all in whose nostrils was breathed the breath of life in a great flood. Now, when he did that, he gave Noah a promise. No, not again. We'll never destroy the earth by water again. And he put the bow in the clouds to assure us of that. And when you see it, if you are a Bible student, you think of that every time. God will not destroy the earth by water again. However, these people that occupied the land that God had promised to Abraham, Isaac, and Jacob had become exceedingly evil and wicked. They worshipped idol gods. They burned their innocent children in sacrifice to these false gods. And morally, they were right at the bottom of the stack. Every kind of immoral ungodliness was practiced by them. God intended to remove them. So he gave this land to Abraham and his descendants, and Joshua begins to destroy the inhabitants of the land. That first city, Jericho, high walled, well-fortified, heavily armed city, they took it without losing a single man. Ooh, wonderful. God is with these people 100%. However, there was a fellow in the army there named Achan, and he saw about 200 shekels of silver and a goodly Babylonish mantle and a wedge of gold of about 30 shekels. And he made a terrible decision. He coveted them, as he later confessed, and he took them and hid them in his tent. Now, God had told him specifically with regard to the city of Jericho that everything here is dedicated to God. It is holy. It is to be put into the treasure house of the Almighty. Nothing is to be taken as booty for the individual soldiers involved. Now, later, in many of the cities, they did, and they divided, of course, the goods that were taken. But here, this was dedicated to Jehovah. Achan knew this. But he coveted these things and hid them in his tent. Terrible, terrible decision. Cost him his life, his family, his animals, everything he had. Stoned and burned and terrible. If we aren't careful, we make decisions without considering the consequences. And many times we make decisions without adequate preparation to make a right choice. Achan knew better than what he did. Bad Oh, but I remember that Joshua conquered most of the land of Israel, and enough that they had already divided it up for the various tribes, and there were yet some of the old inhabitants, and they were to gradually be driven out. But Joshua, just before his death, called the elders of Israel and many of their leaders together, and he pleaded with them to love Jehovah, to serve Jehovah, to keep his commandments. But I remember he said this in verse 15, Joshua chapter 24. He said, "But if it seem evil to you to serve Jehovah, then choose you this day whom you will serve, whether the gods which your father served that were beyond the river, or the gods of the Amorites in whose land you dwell. But as for me and my house, we will serve Jehovah." Ooh, friend, you talk about a decision. Yes, sir, making a proper choice. If all of the fathers in this great land of ours would dedicate their lives to the Lord, seek to live in harmony with his instruction, and they were in position to say, as Joshua did, "As for me and my house, we will serve Jehovah." Why, friend, this land would change almost immediately. We would find ourselves living in paradise. Our righteousness exalted the nation. Sin is a reproach to any people. Proverbs chapter 14, verse 24. We understand that. Yes, sir. A right decision. A tremendous choice. As for me and my house, we will serve Jehovah. We need to make that decision today. Every father, the head of every house, needs to make that kind of choice. Serving the Almighty. We find some choices in Scripture that are dubious. As a matter of fact, I remember that Lot, who was the nephew of Abram, God bless them, they were in the same general territory. However, their flocks and herds grew to such proportions that the land could not bear them. And the herdsmen of Lot and of Abram argued about grazing land, and they fought. Okay, Abraham said to Lot, "Let there be no dispute between us. We be brethren." And they lived in land, and they were surrounded by heathen. Hey, we're the children of God. We don't need this kind of negativism. And Abram told Lot, "You just make your own choice. You look to the left or the right. If you go to the right, I'll go to the left. If you go to the left, I'll go to the right. You make the choice of the territory that you would like, and we'll separate sufficiently so that our flocks and herds have adequate room." Well, Lot lifted up his eyes and saw the well-watered plain of the Jordan. Beautiful, almost beyond description. He should have said, "Abram, uncle, you take that property, and I'll stay here in this land, and we'll do fine." No, he chose the well-watered plain of the Jordan, and he dwelt in the cities of the plain and pitched his tent as far as Sodom. Ooh, he reared his daughters in a terrible place where sin was rampant. I mean, the people there rebelled against God. As a matter of fact, basically the sin was homosexuality. Turned away from the natural use and burned in their lusts one toward another. And to rear your children in an atmosphere of that kind, to make a decision, I don't care how the land looks, it doesn't matter how many flocks and herds you may have, and that grass is indeed delicious and it supplies their need. What you need is a right environment for your children, a spiritual concept, enable them to understand who they are. We make bad decisions sometimes, even thinking that we're doing the right thing, or maybe this will turn out to the best. But the decisions that are always right are made in light of the teaching of God's Word. Yes, sir, selfish? No, sir. Unselfish. Concerned with the welfare of the other before myself. Abraham, you take that property. Ah, that's grassy. It's a good grazing land. No. Selfishly, he chose that. Oh, but then he made a terrible mistake. Reared his daughters in the place where sin ran rampant. Lost his wife, defiled his two daughters. And from Genesis 19, we read no more about Lot. Isn't that something? I know Jesus made one reference to Lot. He said, remember Lot's wife. You recall the two angels were sending them out of the cities of the plain that God intended to destroy, and they were trying to rush them, and they were reluctant to go. And that angel said, flee to the mountains and don't look back. But Lot's wife, for whatever reason, and we don't know the reason, curiosity, it may be concern, it doesn't matter why she looked back. It matters what God said. She looked back and was no more. She died. Turn to a pillar of salt, if you can imagine, and that is a salt basin in that area. It's a terrible thing. We need to make our decisions based upon a thus saith the Lord. So important. In Genesis 28, you remember that Jacob is fleeing from his brother Esau, going over to stay with Laban, who is the brother of his mother, the uncle of Jacob. And he headed for Haran, and darkness overtook him, and he found a place to camp out for the night and took a stone there and put it under his head. And in the course of the night, he dreamed and a ladder set up on the earth, reaching into heaven, the angels of God ascending and descending upon that ladder. Oh, and at the head of that ladder stood Jehovah God, and he made a promise to Jacob, multiply thy seed as the sands of the earth. You'll spread out to the south and to the north, to the east and to the west, and I'll return you. I'll bring you back to your parents. And Jacob is awed. He's afraid. And in the morning, he took that rock that he used for a pillar, set it up, poured oil on it, and used it as a marker. He called that city Bethel, but it was called Luz at first. Bethel, God is here. That's the meaning of it. Yes, sir. But he made a promise. He said, if Jehovah God will bless me in my way, and he will return me safely to my parents, he said, everything that he gives me, I will restore unto thee a tenth. We know about the law of Moses. Yes, sir, the tithe, a tenth of all of their income, not just monetary income, but a tenth of their flocks and herds, a tenth of the growth from their fields, the vegetation, etc., everything, a tenth. That's a good promise. Friend, I can't make enough contribution to the service of God Almighty, even to be justified. It is amazing. God supplies everything I have. As a matter of fact, every good gift is from above, coming down from the Father of lights, with whom is no variation, neither shadow that is cast by turning. James chapter 1 at verse 17. And he supplies my needs in abundance. And I try to make a sacrifice. I try to contribute. I try to give, and I can't get ahead of him. He continues to supply in abundance my needs. It is amazing. I heard a fellow say one time that God and I are in the shoveling business. He said, I shovel out, and God shovels in. He said, the only trouble is God has a bigger shovel. And that's right. He keeps supplying mine. He that soweth sparingly shall reap also sparingly. He that soweth bountifully shall reap also bountifully. Ah, yes, Jacob made a fine decision there. I'll return a tenth of everything God gives me. And we need to do that and even more. We need to make that kind of resolution. But, you know, I think of another decision that was made in Scripture. How long has it been since you read the beautiful book of Ruth? Ruth is called the beautiful gleaner, and I find no problem with that at all. A lovely, lovely person. But the book of Ruth is interesting in that it's written more or less on the human level. There's so many relationships that are described just as we understand them today. But I remember the reason Ruth comes into the picture here is that Elimelech and his wife Naomi, due to the famine that's in Bethlehem of Judah, went into the land of Moab, where there was bread and something to eat. And they had two sons, Mahlon and Chilion. And so the four of them go to Moab. But not long after they get there, Elimelech passes. That leaves Naomi with her two sons. These boys married girls from the Moabites. One married Ruth, the other married Orpah. And they died. These boys passed away. left Naomi with her two daughters-in-law, and when she heard that there was food in Bethlehem, she determined to return home. The situation that destroyed the supply has been remedied. There's no more of that kind of drought or problem in there. The food is, so she's going back home. So she said to her daughter-in-laws, you go back to your parents and find yourselves husbands. And she said, there's no way that I could supply a husband, even if I were expecting at this present time. You wouldn't wait till they were So Oprah kissed her mother-in-law and went back to her parents. That's the last we read or hear of Oprah. Her parents were heathen. They worshipped idol gods. And she went back. And that's the end of the thing. That's a bad decision. Oh, but what about the decision of Ruth? In verse 16, Ruth chapter 1, you remember what she said to Naomi? Entreat me not to leave thee, nor to return from following after thee. For whither thou goest, I will go. Where thou lodgest, I will lodge. Thy people shall be my people, thy God, my God. Oh, and whether thou diest, there will I die, and so will I be buried. Wait. What are you saying, Ruth? I'm going with you. You're my mother-in-law. I love you. I can be of assistance and help to you. I'm sure this was in her heart. And so she said, please, entreat me not to leave thee. I don't want to forsake thee. So Ruth saw, or Naomi saw, that it wouldn't do any good to talk to Ruth further about going back to her parents. And so they go together into the land of Judah. And you remember that Ruth gleaned in the field of a man named Boaz. That was by chance, or at least it appears to be that way. We see the providence of God in these things. And the marvelous thing about the book of Ruth, it's on the human level. Yeah, the law of Moses, of course, said to the Jews that when harvest time comes, you reap your fields, but don't glean, don't go back and reap again. No. You leave that for the fatherless and the widow. And so she is gleaning behind those who are reaping the harvest of Boaz. Well, Boaz sees her. He inquires of her identity and finds out that she's the daughter-in-law of Naomi, etc. Well, he's in line for the marriage and the supplying of Naomi's needs and to purchase her property if she wants to sell it. So it's just a beautiful story. It's a love story. And you understand just in your heart as you read the book of Ruth, it just unfolds in wonderful fashion. But Ruth made a wise decision. She became a proselyte to the Jewish religion. She became a child of God, I say. And so we read about Ruth in an excellent light because of the decision that she made. Wonderful, isn't it? Do you recall the decision of that prodigal in Luke chapter 15? He had said to his father, give me that portion of thy goods that fall my lot. And he divided his living between the two boys. Not many days after, the younger son gathered all together, took his journey into a far country, spent his substance in riotous living. What a dumb thing to do. How foolish can you be to waste your substance in ungodliness and immorality and terrible. It came to be in want, and a great famine arose in that land. Joined himself to one of the citizens who sent him into his field to feed swine, and that within itself was a terrible thing to a Jew. The swine was an unclean animal, and here he is, a Jew, in the fields feeding swine. Oh, but the record says, when he came to himself, that is, when he gave serious thought of who he is, from whence he came, and what he should have been doing, and the sin in which he has been engaged. Ah, he said, how many servants in my father's house have bread and to spare, and I perish here with hunger. I will arise, and I'll go to my father, and I'll say, Father, I've sinned against heaven and in thy sight. I'm no more worthy to be called thy son. Make me as one of thy hired servants. Oh, but that next statement is important. And he arose and went. Here is a wonderful decision. And it doesn't matter your present status. Doesn't matter how far you've drifted from God. Doesn't matter who you are, whose land you may occupy. You can make your decisions. You can determine within your heart to return to God. to order your life according to the instruction contained in the blood seal covenant of his son. So he made that decision. I will arise and I'll go to my father and I'll explain this to him. And the record says he arose and went. And listen to the marvelous results of that decision. While he was yet a great way off, his father saw him, yelled at him and said, "You get out of here, you've wasted my money, and I don't..." No. Father ran to him, fell on his neck and kissed him. He said, "Father, I've sinned against heaven and in thy sight. I'm no more worthy to be called thy son." And the father said to his servant, "Put the best robe on his back, put a ring on his finger, shoes on his feet, kill the fatted calf. We're going to eat and be merry, for this my son was lost and is found, was dead and is alive." The marvelous thing about this is the father in the parable of the prodigal son represents God. Friend, it doesn't matter who you are. It doesn't matter where you've been. If you can find it in your heart to make a decision to go, and that simply means to walk in harmony with his will, give your life in obedience to his instruction. Friends, he loves you. He would have all men to be saved and come to a knowledge of the truth. 1 Timothy chapter 2 and verse 4. Ah, God is not slack concerning his promise, as some men count slackness, but is long-suffering to usward, not willing that any should perish, but that all should come to repentance. 2 Peter 3 at verse 9. And it doesn't matter how far you've drifted. It doesn't matter what you've been involved in. It doesn't matter how deep into the muck and mire of sin, immorality, and ungodliness you may have sunk. When you make that decision, when you make up your heart and mind that you want to walk with the Lord, a friend, it's available. It's there. All you've got to do is arise and go. Give your life to the Lord. It's such a simple process. Someone says, "But how may I do that?" Friend, we read that without faith it's impossible to please God, Hebrews 11, verse 6. Oh, but faith cometh of hearing, and hearing by the word of God, Romans 10, verse 17, right? So then, I need to read the Word of God with an open mind. And so many people say, "Well, I don't believe the Bible." That's evidence that they haven't read it. If they did, they just read a word here and a word there and pass right through it. If you read the Bible with an open mind and you possess a degree of common sense, it's from God. There's no question about that. Can't be denied. I say, read this book with an open mind. You'll believe that God is, that Jesus Christ is his son. And then when you hear Jesus saying to the believer, "Except you repent, you'll perish." So believing in Christ as the Son of God, you die to the love of sin. When you make up your mind, you're no longer going to walk in sin and error. You want to be like him who died to redeem your soul. You die to the practice of sin. Oh, dead to the love and practice of sin, you are buried with the Lord in baptism. And as Paul explains there in Romans chapter 6, raised a new creation in Christ. That's what Jesus said about the gospel. Preach the gospel to every creature, Mark 16, 15. Oh, he that believeth and is baptized shall be saved. He that believeth not, of course, shall be condemned. Why not make the proper decision? What is your decision today? And you must make it. God cannot make it for you. Christ cannot make it for you. No, no, the Holy Spirit cannot make that decision. Angels cannot do that for you. Loved ones can't. You're made in the image and the likeness of God. You are an immortal spirit possessed of the power of choice, just like the two trees in the Garden of Eden, one to life, one to death, your choice. Why not make the right choice? Based upon solid evidence. Give your life in humble obedience to the Lord. Make up your mind that you're going to return to him who loved you enough to let his son die to redeem your soul. Friend, there is no greater privilege than to walk in the illuminated pathway of the Son of God. And you know, when you do that, he blesses your life abundantly, just like he did Joshua. Say, he'll take care of you. "I'll in no wise fail thee, neither will I in any wise forsake thee." Hebrews 13 at verses 5 and 6. We understand that. Ah, yes, if we will give our lives in obedience to his will, "Seek ye first the kingdom of God and his righteousness," Jesus said, "all these things shall be added unto you." Now, Matthew chapter 6, verse 33. We need to give our lives in obedience to the Lord, but you must make that decision. I've made that decision for myself and for my family to the extent of my ability to control the circumstances. Just as Joshua said, as for me and my house, we will serve Jehovah. You serve him simply by obedience to his will. May God help you in so doing.
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0: Proper decisions, so important in the continuity of a successful life. It is a wonderful thing. You know, I think of a number of decisions, though, that we find in the Bible that are very, very negative. You remember that Paul was preaching to Felix, the Roman governor? Reason of righteousness, self-control, and the judgment to come. That's what we try to do on this program and from the pulpit and in our daily lives. Righteousness, Psalms 119, verse 172, let my lips sing of thy word, for all thy commandments are righteousness. So we simply teach the commandments, the word of the Lord. Righteousness, self-control, that's so important. And the judgment to come. You and I will stand before God in the day of judgment and give account of our deeds. So, and do you remember Felix's response to that preaching? He said, go thy way for now, Paul. When I have a convenient season, I'll call thee unto me. Friends, it's never convenient to obey the Lord. You have to make that decision. May God help you.

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If you don't, if you're enrolled in the House to House, Heart to Heart program, we'll design it for free. 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

0: Hello and welcome once again to our study of the book of 2 Corinthians. You remember the last time we were together, we were looking at the opening verses of chapter 11. And it's a different chapter in comparison with so many things that have gone before. Paul had been challenged by false teachers who actually were false apostles. They were claiming to be apostles, but of course they were not. And so he began with the idea of betrothal. He had betrothed the church at Corinth to Jesus Christ, and his goal was to keep them faithful to their groom. Not married yet, but already committed, already in a covenant relationship. They would ultimately be married to the Lord. And then he went from that and he talked about not being beguiled. You've been betrothed, so don't be beguiled. Don't be led astray. Don't be drawn to unfaithfulness. Instead, remain true to the Lord. That was an emphasis that he had. And then he turned to what we'll just call foolish boasting, because really that's what he called it. He's got to respond to these false apostles. He's got to show the ridiculous nature of what they're having to say. And the best way to do that is to do, in some ways, exactly what they did. But boy, is there a surprise coming. And we're going to get to that, Lord willing, in the remainder of our study today. But before we do that, I hope you'll consider taking a free Bible correspondence course. Listen to this announcement.
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0: So let's go back and look at the boasting. We began to look at it in our previous lesson. Let's pick that up again. We're at verse 22 of 2 Corinthians chapter 11. Are they Hebrews? So am I. Are they Israelites? So am I. Are they the seed of Abraham? So am I. Are they ministers of Christ? I speak as a fool. I am more. In labors, more abundant. In stripes, above measure. In prisons, more frequently. In deaths, often. Now he's beginning to list the various things that he went through in his service to Christ. And you think about the things that we're hearing. Stripes, for example. He's going to elaborate on that a little bit as we go on down in this text. In prison, you know, most people, one time in prison would be too much, to be honest about it. And yet he was in prisons more often, as he put it. And so it was a constant thing in his life once he became an apostle. And then more frequently, he discovered himself in deaths often. And that's not in the sense that he literally died, but he was in jeopardy of death. And it happened over and over again in his service to Christ as an apostle. So he continues, from the Jews, five times I received 40 stripes minus one. Now, 40 stripes minus one is an interesting thing that arises from the law. Look to Deuteronomy chapter 25, verse 3 for just a moment, and let's see what was spoken by Moses to the people. Deuteronomy chapter 25, verse 3, he's giving instructions, and as he does that, listen to what he says to them. 40 blows he may give him, and no more, lest he should exceed this and beat him with many blows above these, and your brother be humiliated in your sight. God limited the number of stripes that a Jew could administer or could receive to 40. And in fact, it came to be that if you exceeded that number, that you would be given the exact condemnation that you had just administered to the other individual. So, in an effort to not end up being beaten themselves, those who administered the stripes would deliver 40 minus 1, in other words, 39 stripes. Why? Because they didn't want to get the same treatment. They did not want to be beaten with those many stripes. Then verse 25, he says, three times I was beaten with rods. Now, a beating with rods was the Roman form of punishment. And if you think about it, we see that in Acts chapter 16 when the Apostle Paul is at Philippi. And you may remember that while he was at Philippi, that they brought him before the magistrates, and he and Silas were both beaten. Let's look at that very briefly. Verse 22 of Acts 16. Then the multitude rose up together against them, and the magistrates tore off their clothes and commanded them to be beaten with rods. When they had laid many stripes on them, they threw them into prison, commanding the jailer to keep them securely. Having received such a charge, he put them into the inner prison and fastened their feet in the stocks. So, Roman beatings, this was in Philippi, that is a Roman colony. Roman beatings were with rods, and there is really no specific limit to those beatings. Paul received three of those beatings in his life of service to Christ as an apostle. Then he goes on. Once I was stoned. Now, when was he stoned? Well, he says once, so then that makes us know exactly when he's talking about. Go back to the book of Acts again. This time we want to go to chapter 14. And you may remember he's on the first missionary journey. He's come to the city of Lystra. And when he comes to Lystra, the Jews from other areas came along and actually agitated the multitude. Now, that's not to say that what Paul and Barnabas had done had not already agitated them, because it had to some extent. They thought that Paul and Barnabas were gods, and they tried to worship them, and Paul and Barnabas restrained them. So they were already a little bit agitated. But then we find in verse 19 of Acts chapter 14, then Jews from Antioch and Iconium came there, and having persuaded the multitudes, they stoned Paul and dragged him out of the city, supposing him to be dead. However, when the disciples gathered around him, he rose up and went into the city, and the next day he departed with Barnabas to Derbe. So, since Paul says I was stoned one time, we know when that was. Luke tells us about it. It was at Lystra. It was a stoning that resulted from the stimulation from the Jews who had come from other cities and stirred up the crowd against him and against, of course, Barnabas as well, in the city of Lystra. But then he goes on. Three times I was shipwrecked. I really only know of one time when he was shipwrecked for sure. That's the shipwreck at the end of the book of Acts. He's on his way to Rome, but even though he warned them, we don't need to go any further, it's too late in the season. They tried. They got in the middle of what we call a nor'easter. The old King James has a Euryclodon as its description. And that drove them, literally, they were in the storm for two solid weeks. And then they crashed with the bow up against the bar, the rocks, and it was breaking the back end of the ship apart, and they ended up in the water as a result. And so he goes on here, by the way, to say, a night and a day I have been in the deep. I don't know if that's the same event, but it could have been. And if it is, wow, that's a long time to be in the water. Through the night and on into the day, he was in the water. He goes on to say, in journeys often, in perils of waters, in perils of robbers, in perils of my own countrymen, in perils of the Gentiles, in perils in the city, in perils in the wilderness, in perils in the sea, in perils among false brethren. Now, his list has turned into a rapid succession of perils that he went through. He was in desperate circumstances. Of course, he opens up that verse with, in journeys often. We know that. If you've read the book of Acts, you see him going from one city to another city to another city, preaching the gospel wherever he can, conveying the gospel of Jesus Christ to the Gentiles in an effort to help them find salvation. But then in perils of waters, well, that probably would include the terrible storm that drove the ship, the shipwreck, that's a part of that in perils of waters. In perils of robbers, I doubt that we fully appreciate the way that it would have been then. I mean, now you go down the interstate highway, and yes, you could end up in trouble with a robber, but most of the time you're going along at 55 or 60 or even 70 miles an hour, and so a robber generally is not going to find it easy to access you. In Paul's day, they walked many places. Paul certainly walked a number of places. And as he walked, there would be probably opportunities for robbers to hide behind this object or that object and to jump out and take advantage of them. And Paul says, I was in perils of robbers many times. And also in perils of my own countrymen. To me, as I read Paul, I think one of the saddest things in his life was the fact that the Jews would not listen to him once he converted to Christ. Once he learned the truth that Jesus really was the resurrected Son of God, really from that point forward, the Jews had very little to do with Paul except to agitate him and to try to stop him from preaching the gospel. And literally, they did put him in peril. They were the ones that were beating him in Jerusalem. They were the ones that gave testimony against him in Jerusalem. They came to Caesarea and gave testimony against him not once but twice, trying to get him to be sent back to Jerusalem so that they could put him to death. I mean, there literally were people, men, who had taken an oath that they wouldn't eat another bite until they'd killed Paul. And so when he says in perils of his countrymen, I think that is a reasonable description. Then he goes on to say, in perils of the Gentiles. Well, of course, you may remember at Ephesus, the shouting crowd for 2 hours and how the brethren kept him from going into the amphitheater for fear that he would die. So he's in perils of Gentiles, in perils in the city, in perils in the wilderness. His travels, of course, took him to every type of situation, and naturally there would be times when he was in danger. And then in perils of false brethren, folks that claimed to be members of the body of Christ, but they were not faithful in their service, and they caused him to be in danger sometimes for his life. In verse 27 of 2 Corinthians chapter 11, he then says, in weariness and toil, in sleeplessness often, in hunger and thirst, in fastings often, in cold and nakedness. When you read, for example, what Paul says to the elders from Ephesus in Acts chapter 20, you're impressed with the fact that he worked with his own hands so that he could feed not just himself, but everybody that was with him. And then he preached at every opportunity. So you can imagine he'd be preaching day and night, and he'd have to use his free time to work his craft. He was, after all, a leather worker, sometimes called a tent maker in the book of Acts. He would work that craft so that he could provide for people. So when does a fellow like that get a chance to sleep? And in fact, he says, well, I was in sleeplessness often. It was a regular occurrence in his lifetime. And he was hungry. He was thirsty. We may see a little of that on that that boat being driven by the winds, you know, for 2 weeks. It sounds like they didn't have anything to eat. In fact, I know the sailors didn't because Paul points that out. He says, you need to eat something. You're going to need your strength for what's about to happen. And he already knew about the shipwreck because an angel of the Lord let him know what was coming. In cold and nakedness, you may remember that in the letter to Timothy, the second letter to Timothy, that Paul asked the young preacher to, when you come, bring my cloak. So it was getting late in the year. It was getting cold. Paul needed proper clothing for the winter that was ahead. And thus he even used the word nakedness, probably not in the sense of no clothes at all, but in the sense of being very, very inadequately clothed. All right, verse 28 then, he says, besides the other things, what comes upon me daily, my deep concern for all the churches. I find it remarkable and very instructional to see the Apostle Paul think about all of the various things that he went through, all the pain, all the suffering, all the sorrow. As he thinks about these things, notice that he says, every day I'm concerned for the churches. Every day I agonize over what's going on with the Christians in various cities. And that seems to be a very accurate depiction. Yeah, just about every letter of Paul or from Paul that you'll read, like the Corinthian letters and the letter to the Romans and the letter to the brethren Philippi and Colossae and Thessalonica, in consistently, Paul talks about the prayers that he is offering up for them. His concern was constant. It was ongoing for the churches. Excuse me. He goes on to explain, who is weak? And I am not weak. Who is made to stumble? And I do not burn with indignation. Have you ever stumbled and been embarrassed because of it? I was talking to a fellow the other day, said he was actually preaching one time in a place that was new to him, and he didn't realize that the steps were set up a little bit differently than they were at home.

haven't you? You've been there when somebody was sick, and you just kind of, you felt almost sick for them, as it were. And then he talks about how that if they're made to be embarrassed, that he's embarrassed for them and with them. He really identified with the Christians, and that was a great characteristic of his. It stood out and should have made people know the kind of man he was, and certainly that he was an apostle. So in verse 30 of 2 Corinthians chapter 11, he goes on to say, "If I must boast, I'll boast in the things which concern my infirmity. The God and Father of our Lord Jesus Christ, who is blessed forever, knows that I am not lying." Paul says, if you're going to make me brag, if you're going to make boasting be a part of this whole measuring, you know, where anybody is, then let me tell you how I'm going to do it. Paul says, I'm going to boast in my weaknesses. Now, in the next several verses, he's going to explain why that would be so. And we're going to, I think, see something that, at least for me, I never would have thought of. But once we've seen it, it'll make perfect sense. And so he says, I'll boast in my weaknesses. And he says, all these things that I've been listing, God knows. He says, he knows I'm not lying. So he basically is calling God as a witness to all the sufferings that he's already listed. And then he says, in Damascus, the governor under Artus, the king, was guarding the city of the Damascenes with a garrison desiring to arrest me. But I was let down in a basket through a window in the wall and escaped from his hands. Now, of course, that's going all the way back to Acts chapter 9. That is immediately after his conversion that incident takes place. You know, Paul didn't ever do anything half-heartedly. He was a zealous persecutor of the church, but when he was converted, he was a zealous preacher. And I mean, really, from the outset, right from the very beginning. So go back there just for a moment or so. Verse 23, he's already been preaching now in Damascus. He's been proving that Jesus is the Christ. And now we find, now after many days were passed, the Jews plotted to kill him. But their plot became known to Saul, and they watched the gate day and night to kill him. Then the disciples took him by night and let him down through the wall in a large basket. So now we find that exact thing described by him here in 2 Corinthians chapter 11. He said, look, this is how it was. From the very outset, people tried to stop me from preaching. And in some senses, I believe that this entire list is saying, look, you're not the first ones that challenge my apostleship. You're not the first ones that question my teaching. God's my witness. That's been going on my whole life of service, Paul would say. But God has always delivered him, even from the beginning at Damascus, when they were laying in wait for him, they were going to kill him when he exited the city. So then, chapter 12, verse 1 begins this way. It is doubtless not profitable for me to boast. I will come to visions and revelations of the Lord. Well, visions, some people would say, most often describe or reveal or renew, as it were, people's understanding of something they already knew. Revelations, in contrast, some would say, reveal things that have not been known, the new things that God is making known. So now Paul is turning from boasting about all of these problem areas that he went through, all the danger that he faced, and now he's turned to visions and revelations, what God caused him to know. And he says, I know a man in Christ who 14 years ago, whether in the body, I do not know, or whether out of the body, I do not know. God knows. Such a one was caught up into the third heaven. Well, when is that, first of all? I'm going to suggest to you that when we looked at Lystra, that may very well be
the place that we're talking.

About. The reason that I say that is because you'll remember that here he says, whether in the body or out of the body, I don't know. Was he dead or was he alive? Well, you know, we don't really know. Did Jesus raise him from the dead after they stoned him to death? We don't know. And even Paul says he didn't know. So we're not going to speculate on that. But I think this may be the time that he's talking about. Then he says he's caught up into the third heaven. Now, what is the third heaven? Well, let me suggest that the first heaven is where the birds fly. We talk about the birds being in the heavens, but in reality, they're in the atmosphere, you know, just above the earth. The next place that we talk about is the heaven is where the sun, the moon, and stars are. And that would be the second heaven. That's what we now call outer space. And then the third heaven is where God dwells. So, Paul says, I know a man some 14 years ago, whether in the body or out of the body, I don't know, but God knows, who is caught up into the third heaven. That's where God dwells. Not where the birds fly, not where the sun, moon, and stars are, but where God dwells. That's what he is talking about at this point. So let's go forward and see what else he has to say. And I know such a man, whether in the body or out of the body, I do not know, God knows, how he was caught up into paradise and heard inexpressible words which it is not lawful for a man to utter. Now I want you to look again at what we've written down here. The third heaven is now called by a different name. In Jewish writing, it's very common to do what's called parallelism. That is, you say something one time with certain words, and then just to be sure it's understood, you say it a second time, and you may use slightly different words. But the idea is the words are the same. So the third heaven and paradise, according to the way Paul is saying it here, are the same place. He still doesn't know whether this man that he's talking about was dead or alive. That is left to God. But now he goes on. He heard things in paradise that it's not lawful for a man to tell about. In other words, he was given revelations that he couldn't repeat. Now, you might ask, why do that? And the only answer I can give that makes any sense to me is that it seems like God understood the discouragement that Paul would face, and he wanted to give him something that would keep him keeping on, so to speak. And maybe that's what it is. But what I do know is you and I will never know what he heard because he didn't write it down. We might find out in eternity, but we're not going to know on this earth. So verse 5 of 2 Corinthians 12, of such a one I will boast, yet of myself I will not boast, except in my infirmities. Paul said, I'm not going to brag about that fellow that went to the third heaven, but I will boast in my infirmities. For though I might desire to boast, I will not be a fool, for I will speak the truth. But I refrain lest anyone should think of me above what he sees me or hears me to be. And so here's Paul laying out exactly the way it is. He said, I'm not going to brag to make you think more of me, except I'm just going to tell you about what I've suffered for Christ. So now we've begun this great thing about visions and revelations. We'll see a little bit more about it, Lord willing, in our next study. Amen.

At the 11th of Leviticus, God required of the ancient people Israel to be holy as he was holy. The requirement was repeated at 1 Peter 1. When we have answered the call to holiness, we have separated ourselves from the carnal world and become reserved unto God for God's purposes. Those who have done so have become sanctified and are known as saints. Holy, saint, and sanctified are all forms of the same word. We are taught at the 12th of Hebrews that no man will see the Lord without holiness, and that diligence is required so that one fail not of the grace of God. Perhaps two important things are being taught to us here. First of all, though a man is saved by divine grace, he is still called unto holiness. Secondly, it is with diligence that he develop and maintain the holiness to which he is called, lest he fail to receive God's grace. It is by diligence in holiness and by the grace of God that a man may one day dwell with his Maker.

0: And now it's time for the Everlasting Gospel. Welcome to our program today. Thank you for joining us. We're going to be studying an important Bible lesson today, and we hope you can stay with us through the whole time. My name is Gary McDade, and I'm the speaker for the program. This program comes to you from the Tiftonia Church of Christ in Chattanooga, Tennessee. 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If you would like to see some videos to study from, those are available on our YouTube channel, which is simply my name, which is Gary McDade. And there you'll see videos like this one and hear the audio lessons on the podcast. So we would encourage you to like and subscribe to our video channel. Thank you for being with us today. Today we're going to be studying a subject that is ages old. It points out a concern that mankind has always been associated with regarding the things of God. It will come to us from the book of Lamentations. Chapter 1, verse 12 will serve as our text, where the prophet Jeremiah is going to be asking the question, "Is it nothing to you, all ye that pass by?" Why don't we just start there in the book of Lamentations, and let's read this poem that Jeremiah is writing. Evaluate a little bit of his circumstances in order to appreciate the context, and then make some observations today that relate. Well, here you have in the book of Lamentations, a book, as I said, written by the prophet Jeremiah in the 6th century B.C. You notice the book is Lamentations, or Expressions of Sorrow. And the sorrow comes because the nation of Israel had been indifferent toward the things of God. They had largely, at this point in history, become idol worshippers. The northern kingdom had been taken away into Assyrian captivity already in 721 B.C. And now we're at the close of the 6th century, and we're finding that the southern kingdom, which was comprised only of Judah and Benjamin, is now about to be taken into Babylonian captivity, punished for the sins of idolatry. They will remain there for a period of 70 years. You can see that in the book of Jeremiah, chapter 25, verse 11, chapter 29, verse 10, for example. Now, in the book of Lamentations, as Jeremiah is pointing out the problem, one of the things that we're going to see is what the problem is, and then we're going to notice Jeremiah's attitude about the indifference of the people. Let's read Lamentation 1, verse 12, beginning. Here Jeremiah said, "Is it nothing to you, all ye that pass by? Behold and see if there be any sorrow like unto my sorrow which is done unto me, wherewith the Lord hath afflicted me in the day of his fierce anger. From above he hath sent fire into my bones, and it prevaileth against them. He hath spread a net for my feet. He hath turned me back. He hath made me desolate and faint all the day. The yoke of my transgressions is bound in his hand. They are wreathed and come upon my neck. He hath made my strength to fall. The Lord hath delivered me into their hands, from whom I am not able to rise up. The Lord hath trodden underfoot all my mighty men in the midst of me. He hath called an assembly against me to crush my young men. The Lord hath trodden the virgin, the daughter of Judah, as in a winepress. For these things I weep, mine eye runneth down with water, because the comforter that should receive my soul is far from me. My children are desolate because the enemy prevailed." Here Jerusalem, representing the southern kingdom of Judah and Benjamin, is personified as a person with a heavy load, a great burden of sorrow, continual weeping, and seemingly no release from that. Jeremiah had the obligation in his prophecy of 52 chapters preceding the book of Lamentations, to endeavor to encourage the people to return to God's way. He tells them in Jeremiah 6 and 16 that they should be seeking out the Lord's way. "Seek the old paths, where is the good way, and walk therein, and ye shall find rest for your souls. But they said, we will not walk therein." Also in Jeremiah, We find in chapter 10 and verse 23 that people thought they had within themselves all they needed to do and know. And yet Jeremiah would have to teach them, "O Lord, I know that the way of man is not in himself. It is not in man that walketh to direct his own steps." We do not have an internal compass that takes us toward heaven. We have to have God's revelation. And in this instance, it's coming from the prophet Jeremiah to the ancient people of Israel, urging them to turn away from their idolatrous practices, return to worshiping the Lord and serving Him faithfully. In Jeremiah chapter 20, Jeremiah will declare how that God's word was in him like a fire in his bones. He was weary with forbearing and he could not contain. And that's in Jeremiah 20 and verse 9. You see, Jeremiah had said, "This people are not going to listen to me, and so I'm wasting my time." And yet, God's word was like a fire burning within him, and he had to tell the people what God wanted them to say. His message was a difficult message because it was one now of punishment for the people for really being in a situation of not caring about the things of God. Before he closes his book, Jeremiah says in Jeremiah chapter 20, chapter 50 in verse 20, that things would change in the future and that God's people would be more interested in serving him. In Jeremiah 50 and 20, Jeremiah wrote, "In those days and in that time, saith the Lord, the iniquity of Israel shall be sought for, and there shall be none, and the sins of Judah, and they shall not be found. For I will pardon them whom I reserve." Here he's talking about that reserve of the people that would return from that 70-year period of captivity. They'd be known as a righteous remnant. And Isaiah told us in Isaiah 1 and also in Isaiah 6 verses 9 and 10 that it would be a tenth of the people would be all that would return from Babylonian captivity. They'd be smaller in number, but they will come to appreciate what it means to be forgiven of their sins and to serve God. The punishment that God was enacting upon them for their wickedness would bear fruit in their obedience. Also in Jeremiah 51:5, Jeremiah wrote, "For Israel hath not been forsaken, nor Judah of his God, of the Lord of hosts, though their land was filled with sin against the Holy One of Israel." So what happens? You're going to find that down through the stream of time, Jesus Christ will enter the scene. He will lay out for mankind what we need to know in order to be saved, and that through Him, we can be children of God. Did you know that today, members of the church are the Israel of God? They are so described by Paul in the book of Galatians. In chapter 6, in verse 16, the church is there referenced as the Israel of God. Today, every Christian is classified by the Apostle Paul in Romans 2, verse 28 and 29, as being a spiritual Jew, that is, one who is acceptable in the sight of God. He says, "He is not a Jew which is one outwardly, neither is circumcision that which is in the flesh, but he is a Jew which is one inwardly, and circumcision that of the heart, not of the letter." Here we will find the New Testament law causes us to be acceptable in the sight of God in the church, which is the Israel of God. That's important to know. Now the Lord would make that happen and people could repent and return to Him. Today, the Church of Christ is the Bride of Christ, representing the love that Jesus has for His people as a groom has great love for his bride, devoted to her, desirous of protecting, keeping, helping, and supporting her. Even so, the Church of Christ is called the Bride of Christ in Ephesians 5, verse 22 through the end of the chapter. In thinking about that, I'd like for us to think about the situations that sometimes obtain today and to notice that we should be very interested in the Church of Christ because of what it is. It's the Israel of God, as we've said from Galatians 6:16. It is the Bride of Christ in Ephesians 5, verse 22 and following. Jesus gave himself for the church. That is, he shed his blood to purchase the church. And we today are a purchased people. Acts 20, verse 28, and 1 Peter 2, verses 5 through 9. Notice with me also that what Jeremiah had to say, "Is it nothing to you, all ye that pass by," has application today when we see how people treat the church of Christ. Let's notice a few things that from which we might draw observations. When you think about the fact that Jesus loved the church and gave himself for it, you think about the fact that what happens when Christians do not show the proper respect for the church. The passage we're reading in Jeremiah, "Is it nothing to you, all ye that pass by?" Those passages apply today when people do not have proper respect for the Lord's church. Notice, "Is it nothing to you, all ye that pass by?" When is the church for which Christ died nothing to a Christian? Can the church be nothing to a Christian when the Lord himself adds the Christian to it? Acts 2 and verse 47. Well, yes. The church can be nothing to a Christian when Christians never speak of her. You know, the Bible tells us concerning this matter that we believe and therefore we speak. 2 Corinthians 4 and verse 13. When people are calling themselves Christians, but yet you never hear them mention a syllable about the church, well, the church must not mean very much to them because they never speak of her. When is the church nothing to Christians? When they never speak of the church. You can tell when the church means something to Christians. They'll be inviting their friends, neighbors, and acquaintances to attend the services of the church. Some are very good at doing this. Even as they go out to eat, they may invite the waitress to come and visit with us at the Tiptonia Church of Christ. We have had members who typically do that. Also, when we find that we're having a special event, oh, it may be at Tiptonia on third Sunday nights, we have singing and a fellowship meal afterward. Each fifth Sunday, we have a fellowship meal after the morning services together. We enjoy being together and enjoying that love feast, Jude 20. Well, you'll notice that sometimes we'll invite our family and our friends and say, "We're having a very special time. We'd like for you to come out and be with us." We are thrilled to have the opportunity to invite everyone under the sound of my voice to come visit with us at the Tiptonia Church of Christ. Why do we do that? Because we love the church, and we love the Christ of the church who died to bring it into existence. Do you know that Jesus Christ is the head of the church, and he is the Savior of the body? Ephesians 5 and verse 25. All the saved are in the church of Christ, for the Christ of the church adds every saved person to his church. Acts 2:47. That verse says, "Praising God and having favor with all the people, and the Lord added to the church daily such as should be saved." Those that are being saved are simultaneously added to the church by the Lord himself. That's one reason we talk about the church, is because we look forward to men and women being saved and becoming members of the church. They obey the same gospel that we did. They're added to the same church we were. We are one body in Christ. There is one body or one church. Ephesians 1, 22 and 23, and Ephesians 4, verse 4 and 5. When we love the church, we will talk about the church to others. We'll invite them to come. We'll let them know what it's about. We want them to understand. And when you're like me and you're a preacher and you realize there are a lot of people who do not even know there's a church in the Bible, we want to bring lessons like this one, pointing out to men and women that the Lord designed a church as his bride, and he invited everyone to come to him and to be added to his church. The Lord is not slack concerning his promises, some men count slackness, but is long-suffering to usward, not willing that any should perish, but that all should come to repentance. 2 Peter 3:9. He wants everyone to repent and be saved. And when they are, as we showed earlier, he will add them to his church. So when is the church nothing to Christians? It's when Christians never speak of her. In the next place, notice with me if you will, when is the church nothing to a Christian? When Christians barely support her. By barely support her, I don't just mean financially. The church is to be supported with free will offerings from among the membership. In fact, it's a command of God. In 1 Corinthians 16, verse 1 and 2, Paul reviews that command. He says, "As I have given order unto the churches of Galatia, even so do ye. Upon the first day of the week, let every one of you lay by him in store as God hath prospered him, that there be no gatherings when I come." Christians are to be giving as they have been prospered. They understand the value of a giving spirit. Jesus said it is more blessed to give than to receive, Acts 20 and verse 32. We understand more about exactly how the giving is to take place by reading chapters like 2 Corinthians, chapters 8 and 9. There we will see that Christians are to be supporting the church. The work of the church is threefold: evangelism, taking the gospel to the lost; edification, the upbuilding of the church, strengthening the faith of the members of the church, and benevolence, showing the kindness and compassion of God to all men, 2 Corinthians 9 in verse 13. The work of the church is supported by the collection upon the first day of the week from among the members. But I don't only mean to say that the church means nothing to Christians when they barely support her, in the sense that people barely give and don't really give as they've been prospered sometimes. And while that does happen, it's certainly sad that it does. We need to be giving lovingly and sacrificially. We need to be like the people in Macedonia mentioned in 2 Corinthians 8, where they first gave of themselves. Then they were able to provide support that could extend beyond their local congregation to help other Christians in other places. But also, I mean to say, when Christians barely support her, sometimes Christians don't attend the designated services of the church as they should. Jesus taught us, "Thou shalt worship the Lord thy God, and him only shalt thou serve," Matthew 4:10. Christians, followers of Jesus, understand we are to be worshiping God. The day upon which we worship God is the first day of the week, according to Acts 20 and verse 7, and as we've already seen, 1 Corinthians 16:1 and 2. But Christians may not only worship the Lord on the first day of the week, but they have opportunity to come together whenever it is convenient for them, when the leadership of the church designs a plan by which the members can be strengthened and edified, such as a Wednesday night Bible study that is so common. And yet, when a Christian barely supports the church, barely comes to the services of the church, oh, they might be seen on Sunday morning, but you may not see them at Sunday school or back on Sunday night or Wednesday. They're barely supporting the church. Sometimes Christians may come only once a month. Sometimes it's every other month. And it's really difficult to comprehend why these people are not in the services of the church. Well, the church is nothing to them when they barely support her. We once lived in Memphis in Shelby County and did a lot of work to take the gospel to the Shelby County Penal Farm. At the time, they had 13 buildings and 3,800 inmates. Do you know what most of those people were incarcerated for? They were called deadbeat dads. They were dads who wouldn't support their families. And the judge saw fit to incarcerate them. You get a lot of chances to support your family when the judge is working with you, paying your child support, paying your alimony if you've not been able to work out arrangements to stay together in a marriage. There's still the need for the support of the wife and the children. But many of these men that are out there, that number of 3,800, it's the larger percentage of those people just in that one jail that we know about that are there because they barely support their families. Isn't that sad? To at one time have had the love in your heart to marry a woman, to even have her bear your children, and then to refuse to support those children, barely support them, do just the minimal amount to keep you from being put in the Shelby County Penal Farm. That's a pretty sad commentary on a person's life and responsibilities being fulfilled, isn't it? It's pretty sad. And notice the large, large number of people that are doing that. To me, it is even far sadder to see Christians barely supporting the local church. Well, there was a time, and it's not many years ago, till whenever the church had a function, it might have been what we call a gospel meeting, where we're going to come together through the nights of a week and to hear preaching and sing praise to God and pray, and you would have the building full. All the members of the congregation would come out and be there for that very special meeting. Usually it's only one week out of the year where that's done. And people were so excited about the church and about serving God that they would fully support a gospel meeting. Many times people will attend gospel meetings conducted by sister congregations in the area because they love God and they love His church and they want to be supportive of His church. When do people find that the church is nothing to them? When they barely support her. Here's the body of the saved and yet being barely supported by Christians. Also, when is the church for which Christ died nothing to a Christian? When Christians are unfaithful to her. Well, what do you mean about being unfaithful to her? Well, just as a man is unfaithful to his wife by dividing his allegiance to another woman, even so many times today people are unfaithful to the Lord's church by dividing their allegiance other ways. Oh, it may not be another woman, but it may be another organization there are a lot of good organizations out there, like the Lions Club, for example. They do a lot of good, the Civitans. These civic groups have community purposes in mind. And while they do a lot of good, many times Christians will be seen being unfaithful to the local congregation while being a secretary or a member, in fact, an officer in one of these civic organizations. I'm not saying this to criticize civic organizations. I'm saying it because sometimes Christians divide their allegiance away from Christ, and they show that the church means nothing to them. When the church is meeting and they're at another function with another organization, whether a civic organization or it may simply be an enjoyable outing, like a movie maybe, or a ball game that one could go to for entertainment, or staying too long on the golf course or something. Well, you know, it's really sad, and the church means nothing to Christians when a Christian is unfaithful to the church. You know, if some men treated their wives like that, they wouldn't stay married very long, would they? If they only came home ever so often, or if they only came home and stayed a little while, if they were in the door and out of the door just as quickly as they could, I don't think their wife would feel too loving and be too pleased with a husband who would treat them like that. And yet so many Christians think nothing at all of treating the church, the bride of Christ, in that same way and live under the delusion that God is pleased with them. That's not the case. Is it nothing to you, all ye that pass by? So the church is nothing to a Christian when the Christians are unfaithful to her. When is the church nothing for which, when is the church for which Christ died nothing to a Christian? In the next place, when Christians criticize her. Now let me preface what I want to say by indicating that all of us appreciate the value of constructive criticism. I don't think we get anywhere in life without the willingness to accept constructive criticism. We find that as we go to school and learning even how to spell, learning how to write, learning our studies, we are tested by our teachers. And that is healthy criticism to help us understand how well we have absorbed the material. We are also oftentimes criticized by our coaches in sporting events. They do that to help us, to show us the better way, to be more effective. I'm not talking about a local church where we find that things can be done in a better way and more effectively, and those concerns be brought before them in a proper way. No, I'm talking about the kind of criticism that is perennial. It's always there. It's like a scar on one's face. It's always out front. Some people just live to criticize her, to criticize the church. When a man would set out to criticize his wife like that, he's going to be in some trouble, isn't he? You think he'll have a happy home life? You think he will enjoy the design for the home that God has placed within it when he lives to heap empty criticism upon his wife? No, it's not going to be a good situation. It will not display love. Even so in the church, when people just live to criticize the church, comparing the church to secular organizations, I've heard that done. You know, these other people are doing a lot more with folks than we are in the church. The church is a different organization. We're a spiritual organization. As I've indicated already in our study, we have a three-pronged fork of responsibility: evangelism, edification, and benevolence. So many times, memberships become so turned inward that they want to see the church focused on their wishes with secular programs and social outings so that the balance of the church budget is spent entertaining the members instead of building them up in the faith. And so many times people will just be critical of the church, just hypercritical of the church, going about to criticize the church to others. When does the church for which Christ died mean nothing to a Christian? When Christians criticize her. When does the church mean nothing to a Christian? When Christians leave her. It's the case that there are folks who have left the church. Hebrews 10 and verse 25 says, "Not forsaking the assembling of yourselves together as the manner of some is, but exhorting one another, and so much the more as you see the day approaching. For if we sin willfully after that we have received the knowledge of the truth, there remaineth no more sacrifice for sins, but a certain fearful looking for of judgment and fiery indignation, which shall devour the adversaries. He that despised Moses' law died without mercy under two or three witnesses. Of how much sorer punishment, suppose ye, shall he be thought worthy who hath trodden under foot the Son of God, and hath counted the blood of the covenant wherewith He was sanctified an unholy thing, and hath done despite under the Spirit of grace. Now the Bible is telling us in these passages of Scripture, we need to remain faithful to the Lord, not forsake Him. When we do, we are sinning willfully. When does the church mean nothing to a Christian? When Christians forsake her. You know, I sometimes say that if all of the Christians in a given area were to attend the services of the church in the local area, the building would be filled to capacity. I believe that's true just about anywhere you go. It does show us that the church means nothing to those for whom Christ died to bring them into His saved body, the church, over which He Himself serves as head and Savior, Ephesians 5:25. The church means nothing when we forsake it. When we forsake her, the church means nothing to us. Long, long ago, Jeremiah asked a question, and that question was, "Is it nothing to you, all ye that pass by? Behold, and see if there be any sorrow like unto my sorrow, which is done unto me, wherewith the Lord hath afflicted me in the day of His fierce anger." Jeremiah was very saddened that the people had turned away from God. Likewise today, the leadership and members of the Church of Christ are saddened when members turn away from the church and turn into the world. The Apostle Paul felt this same kind of sadness we've been talking about in the book of 2 Timothy 4:10 when he said, "Demas hath forsaken me, having loved this present world." That's so often the case that this present world with all of its temptations and allurements attracts people away from Christ and away from the Church of Christ. You know, something I say often to young people that I have the privilege of teaching is that the physical things of life cry out. If we're hungry, well, it's just like our stomach is crying out to be fed. Sometimes a person's stomach will literally growl so that that physical need knows to be met. But spiritual things don't cry out in any such fashion. The only way we know we have spiritual need is by examining ourselves, 2 Corinthians 5:10, proving our own selves whether we are in the faith. May we today have the church always be meaningful to us and always realize its importance in God's scheme and plan, so that it would never be said to us and of us, "Is it nothing to you, all ye that pass by?" Well, I'm so glad we've had a few moments today to think about the Church of Christ, Romans 16:16, and to think about what it means to God that Jesus Christ gave Himself for the church. His blood has purchased the church. It's bought and paid for by the blood of the Son of God. And that when a person becomes a Christian by believing and being baptized, Mark 16:16, Jesus adds that individual to His church. There are no saved people outside the church. Jesus didn't miss one. He adds all the saved to the church, Acts 2 in verse 47. Therefore, they are that body of Christ, the bride of Christ, that is a recipient of His love. May we always cherish and honor the love that Christ has for us as Christians, as we live as members of His church, that we might bring honor and glory to His name. Ephesians 3 and verse 21. Thank you so much.
1: How serious is sin? Humanity's attitude towards sin hasn't changed much since the Garden of Eden, when Adam and Eve tried to minimize the impact of their sin by saying the fruit was good for food. Every generation since then has tried to do the same thing. We rename sin to make it more palatable. Adultery is an affair. Fornication is hooking up, and greed is good. But God's attitude towards sin is entirely different. John calls sin the transgression of the law, 1 John 3:4. Isaiah said sin separates us from God, 59 verses 1 and 2. And from James we learn that sin brings spiritual death, James 1:13 through 15. Sin causes us to forfeit heaven and eternal life, and it makes our separation from God permanent. God hates sin. So how serious is sin? It costs God His only begotten Son for man to have any chance of overcoming it. So will you let God take care of your sins, or just try to minimize them?

0: today. No matter what else is happening in the world.
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0: There is always good news today. Welcome to Good News Today, the program where you will always find good news, no matter what else is happening in the world. I'm Jim Dearman, your host for Good News Today. Thanks so much for joining us for another edition of our program. As always, I want to tell you what's coming up on today's program. We'll begin with our devotional time as we usually do. And today we're looking at 2 Peter chapter 3. We're going to look at verses 9 through 13 as our devotional reading. And then we'll break for some beautiful singing, come back for a brief study of that passage. So get your Bibles if you don't already have them and open them to 2 Peter chapter 3. Following our devotional time, it's another challenges segment with Stephen Hall as he addresses some thoughts for husbands today. You will not want to miss that, especially if you're a husband. And then it's Leroy Dedman with Leaving a Legacy, a Poor Man's Bolt. He'll tell us what that's all about in that excellent segment. And our G&T Q&A today, our question and answer, if the one baptism in Ephesians 4, verse 5, is water baptism, what about the baptism of the Holy Spirit and of fire? Well, we'll answer that from the Word of God, as always. And as always, we thank you for your interest in spiritual things and for being with us for Good News Today. Let's read now from 2 Peter chapter 3, beginning at verse 9. The Lord is not slack concerning His promise, as some count slackness, but is long-suffering toward us, not willing that any should perish, but that all should come to repentance. But the day of the Lord will come as a thief in the night, in which the heavens will pass away with a great noise, and the elements will melt with fervent heat. Both the earth and the works that are in it will be burned up. Therefore, since all these things will be dissolved, what manner of persons ought you to be in holy conduct and godliness, looking for and hastening the coming of the day of God, because of which the heavens will be dissolved, being on fire, and the elements will melt with fervent heat? Nevertheless, we, according to His promise, look for new heavens and a new earth in which righteousness dwells.

0: We are back for the study portion of our devotional time, and we're looking today at 2 Peter chapter 3. We read verses 9 through 13, but verse 9 tells us the Lord is not slack concerning His promise, as some count slackness. We need to go back a little bit to get the larger context of these verses. So if we go back to the beginning of chapter 3, for example, "Beloved, I now write to you this second epistle, in both of which I stir up your pure minds by way of reminder, that you may be mindful of the words which were spoken before by the holy prophets and of the commandment of us, the apostles of the Lord and Savior." Then verse 3 is a key verse. "Knowing this first, that scoffers will come in the last days, walking according to their own lusts and saying, where is the promise of his coming? For since the fathers fell asleep, all things continue as they were from the beginning of creation." In other words, these scoffers are going to say, the Lord hasn't come again. Everything seems to be continuing just as it always has. So therefore, is the Lord really coming back? Now, some of this may have been because of the misapprehension of some of the early Christians. You remember that Paul, in his first letter to the Thessalonians, wrote to them in chapter 4, verse 13, beginning, to assure them, the Christians that is, that their Christian loved ones who had died would not lose their reward. Why would the Christians still living at that time think they would have lost their reward? Because they had the misapprehension that the Lord was going to come back immediately, and in other words, in their lifetime. And since their Christian loved ones had died and the Lord had not come back, they were fearful that their loved ones had lost their reward. But Paul reassured them, no, that is not the case, and he wrote to give them that reassurance. So it may have been that misapprehension that contributed to some of the scoffing here, if you will, to which Peter refers, because some may have still been saying, well, everything still continues as it has from the beginning of creation. The Lord hasn't come back. These were the uniformitarianists of their day. Uniformitarianism, you know, contends that the past is the key the present is the key to the past. In other words, everything that now is the way it's always been. Well, that completely ignores the catastrophism that clearly is evident all around us, even in our day and time. But it was evident in their day and time, had they been thinking as they should. And that's what Peter now reminds them about in verse 5, before we get back to verse 9, gaining the context here. "For this," he writes, "they willfully forget." In other words, those who contend that everything has been the same from creation until now, and that there's been no catastrophe, no change, and that indeed the present is the key to the past, all we have to do is look at the present and we know what it's always been like. Well, that's false. That's totally false. What about the flood? That's what Peter reminds them about here. "They willfully forget that by the word of God, the heavens were of old, and the earth standing out of water and in the water, by which the world that then existed perished." In other words, it was ruined. It was not annihilated, but it was ruined, being flooded with water. Then he goes on, "But the heavens and the earth, which are now preserved by the same word, are reserved for fire until the day of judgment and perdition of ungodly men." Then he gives some reasons that they needed to consider as to why the Lord has not returned at this point in time, or at that point in time, and even at this point in time. "But beloved," verse 8, he writes, "do not forget this one thing, that with the Lord one day is as 1,000 years, and 1,000 years as one day." Now, Peter was not saying that literally with the Lord one day equals 1,000 years. That's a false conclusion. What he is saying is simply this: God doesn't deal in time the way we do. He's not concerned about time. He is in eternity and from eternity. And so he doesn't reckon time as we do in terms of the passage of time. Then he goes on to, in verse 9, to give another reason, and that is his long-suffering. And that gets us back to where our reading begins today. "The Lord is not slack," verse 9, "concerning his promise, as some count slackness, but is long-suffering toward us, not willing that any should perish, but that all should come to repentance. Reminds us of Paul's statement in 1 Timothy 2 and verse 4, where he wrote, "For this is good and acceptable in the sight of God our Savior, who desires all men to be saved and to come to the knowledge of the truth." So the long-suffering of God, His patience, His long-suffering, He is allowing time for man to come to repentance. And so His long-suffering and the fact that He doesn't reckon time as we do, those are both explanations as to why the Lord has not come. But now we're to verse 10. And in verse 10, he says, "But the day of the Lord will come." It is an absolute certainty. But how will it come, Peter? It will come as a thief in the night. It will come suddenly. It will come unexpectedly. There will not be forewarnings of its occurrence. It will come as a thief in the night. What will happen then? In which the heavens will pass away with a great noise, and the elements will melt with fervent heat. Both the earth and the works that are in it will be burned up. That's an absolute certainty. And the fact that a great deal of time from our perspective has passed, and that the Lord still has not come, does not mean that He is not coming. And of course, our responsibility is to live in such a way so that if we die before He comes, we die in covenant relationship with the Lord so that we will be approved at that final judgment. Now, when we look at verse 11, there's a therefore. Therefore, since all these things will be dissolved, in other words, in light of the truthfulness of what I have written, Peter is in effect declaring, what manner of persons ought you to be in holy conduct and godliness? Since the second coming of Christ and the accompanying destruction of this world is certain, how should you be living your life? That's what Peter is asking. What manner of persons ought you to be? You know, literally in the original, what manner of persons ought you to be is the idea, or is literally, in what country, of what country should you be? Where should your citizenship be, in other words? What country should you be citizens in light of this? Citizens in this world, in this country, or citizens of the kingdom that will be delivered up to the Father in heaven when the Lord does come again? And what should be our attitude, verse 12, as we wait His coming, or our death, whichever comes first? Looking for, the idea of eagerly looking for it, anticipating it, hastening the coming of the day of God, looking forward to that, not tying ourselves so tenaciously to the things of this world that we lose sight of our citizenship and where our citizenship should truly be, and that is in heaven. And so he says, looking for and hastening the coming of the day of God, again, because of which the heavens will be dissolved, being on fire, and the elements will melt with fervent heat. And here's our final comment from our verse 13 here, our final verse at which we're looking. Nevertheless, we, according to His promise, we Christians now, he's writing to, look for new heavens and a new earth. That's simply a figurative expression, not saying a renovated earth. This earth is going to be destroyed. But new heavens and a new earth in which righteousness dwells. In other words, new there in quality and form, it will be heaven. In other words, new heavens and new earth. New heavens and new earth simply is a figurative expression describing heaven, where we should desire to be and determine to be by living lives of holy conduct and godliness. Well, that's all the time we have for our devotional time. Time now for the challenges segment we mentioned earlier as Stephen Hall addresses husbands. Here's Stephen.
1: There was a husband who was known for his lack of understanding and patience, especially in dealing with his wife. And one day he was waiting for his wife to serve him breakfast. And his wife told him that she had two eggs, and she wanted to know how he wanted them prepared. Well, he said, fry one and scramble the other. So she did just that, and she brought him the plate. The husband said to the wife, well, you scrambled the wrong egg. Well, is that how you find yourselves, husbands? Do you show your wife the love and appreciation that the Bible commands you give her? Peter wrote, likewise, ye husbands, dwell with them according to knowledge, giving honor unto the wife as unto the weaker vessel, and as being heirs together of the grace of life, that your prayers be not hindered. 1 Peter 3 and verse 7. Earlier in the chapter, Peter wrote concerning the role of the wife in marriage and how that role is one that is to be characterized by submission. But today, we're going to deal with the subject of husbands. It's very, very frightening to know that Peter explains by inspiration that the husband's prayers can be hindered. That is to say, not heard by the Lord if he does not treat his wife in a godly fashion. Paul wrote, "Husbands, love your wives, even as Christ also loved the church and gave himself for it, that he might sanctify and cleanse it with the washing of water by the word, that he might present it to himself a glorious church, not having spot or wrinkle or any such thing, but that it should be holy and without blemish." Ephesians 5, 25 through 27. Husbands must love their wives in the manner that Christ loves the church. This is a love that's selfless, giving, caring, compassionate, and sacrificial. Paul describes love in 1 Corinthians chapter 13 when he wrote, "Charity suffereth long and is kind. Charity envieth not. Charity vaunteth not itself, is not puffed up, doth not behave itself unseemly. Seeketh not her own, is not easily provoked, thinketh no evil, rejoiceth not in iniquity, but rejoiceth in the truth. Beareth all things, believeth all things, hopeth all things, endureth all things, charity never faileth." 1 Corinthians 13, 4 through 8. Husbands, don't let your love for your wife fail. Don't let it behave itself unseemly. Treat your wife with the love and the respect that God demands. Now, I know what some husbands are thinking. Well, my wife doesn't always earn my best behavior. Well, remember, we never earn our love from the Heavenly Father. And I heard a wise saying one time, and it goes, "If you treat your wife like a prize stallion, she'll never act like a nag." Well, God takes the role of marriage very seriously, and marriage can be difficult at times. And I've been around some couples that have said that they've never had an argument. Well, I find that hard to believe, but I guess there's always that possibility. Can you imagine some of the discussions that Adam and Eve had after they both committed sin? Well, the point is, no human being is perfect, and no relationship comprised of human beings will be without its faults. However, we can control and should control ourselves and our conduct. So husbands, love your wife and treat her as the precious vessel she is in the sight of God.
0: Our thanks to Stephen Hall and that excellent address to husbands in our audience. Coming up, it's Leaving a Legacy with Leroy Dedman after we take a brief information break. We'll be right back.
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0: 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You'll see the yellow app with Good News Today on it, and you can download that. And when you do, you can watch entire programs that are archived there at your convenience, or the different segments, like the segments you're seeing on this program. They're all separated, so if you've got 3 or 4 minutes and not a 28 and a half minute time frame, you can watch Leroy Dedman or Stephen Hall or the other segments, our GNT Q&A. It's all separated there, and so we hope you will take advantage of that. And right now it is time for that Leaving a Legacy segment with Leroy Dedman.
1: Have you ever temporarily mended something but never got around to the permanent fix? A well-known comic made millions by making fun of stupid things that we often do. In his "You Might Be a Farmer If" jokes, he said, "You might be a farmer if you've ever used baling twine or wire to attach a license plate, patch a fence, or to tie square-baled hay to the roof of your wife's car." Now, someone called baling wire a poor man's bolt. Well, there are any number of ways you can describe a poor man's bolt. A poor man does not have the means to buy the proper parts to fix his car or an item around the house, and he makes do with a piece of baling wire. If you've never experienced it, count yourself fortunate. The prophet Malachi accused the people in his time of trying to use a poor man's bolt to get around doing what God required. He tells the people the Lord is not going to accept just anything they do in their worship. You also say, "Oh, what a weirdness. Oh, what a weirdness this is," and you sneer at it, says the Lord of hosts, and you bring the stolen, the lame, and the sick. Thus you bring an offering. "Should I accept this from your hand?" says the Lord. Malachi 1, verse 13. People were doing their best to get by with as little as possible in their service to God, in their daily life, and their more convenient way was not working out. And this is the second thing you do. You cover the altar of the Lord with tears, with weeping and crying, so he does not regard the offering anymore, nor receive it with goodwill from your hands. Yet you say, "For what reason?" "Because the Lord has been witness between you and the wife of your youth, with whom you have dealt treacherously. Yet she is your compassion and your companion and your wife by covenant." Their easy way was to think they could make the rules they wanted and God would have to be pleased with them. He was not. We're often like King Saul, who said, "I have obeyed the commandment of the Lord," when in fact he had really disobeyed, completely disobedient. Sometimes we want to serve the Lord with as little effort as possible, yet we expect his blessings as if we're doing what he has asked us to do. We're only fooling ourselves. If we're going to be the Lord's people, we cannot get by with a poor man's bolt. None of us can use a poor man's bolt in our service to God, in our daily lives, or our worship. It is almost as if we want to get by with as little as possible, thinking we can intentionally do just a bit here and there and still go to heaven. Jesus expects us to put forth our best effort in serving him. He demands first place in our life, according to Matthew 6:33. If we want to go to heaven, if we want God's blessings, we have to give back and use what he's given us. We cannot hold on to this world and expect to be God's people.
0: Our thanks to Leroy for his thoughts about a poor man's bolt. Coming up, it's our GNT Q&A, our final segment where we deal with a question and give you a Bible answer. And we'll do that after one more brief but very important information break.

we're back for our final segment. It's our GNT Q&A. And the question we mentioned earlier, if the one baptism in Ephesians 4, verse 5, is water baptism, what about the baptism of the Holy Spirit and of fire? In other words, is it possible that Ephesians 4, 5 is referring to Holy Spirit baptism or the baptism of fire and not to water baptism? Well, the answer is no, and we'll see why. We go back to Matthew chapter 28, for example, when the Lord gave the Great Commission. This is Matthew's account of the Great Commission. He said to the disciples here at verse 18 beginning, "All authority has been given to me in heaven and on earth. Go therefore and make disciples of all the nations, baptizing them in the name of the Father and of the Son and the Holy Spirit, teaching them to observe all things that I have commanded you, and lo, I'm with you always, even to the end of the age. Amen." That clearly is a reference to water baptism. Why? Well, we go back to Matthew chapter 3, and yes, clearly John the Baptist in his speech here, as recorded in Matthew 3 at verse 11, he said, "I indeed baptize you with water unto repentance," John's baptism, "but he who is coming after me is mightier than I, whose sandals I am not worthy to carry. He will baptize you with the Holy Spirit and fire." So he does speak of two other baptisms. So clearly, we've looked already at three that are mentioned, but only one is in the present. You see, Holy Spirit baptism served its purpose. We only have two accounts of Holy Spirit baptism in Scripture. On the day of Pentecost, when the apostles were baptized, overwhelmed with the Spirit and enabled, empowered to preach in languages they had never learned, and then at the household of Cornelius in Acts 2 to show the Jews, the Jewish Christians, that the Gentiles were now to be recipients of the gospel. But Holy Spirit baptism was a promise, and water baptism is an act of obedience. It's a command, but Holy Spirit baptism was a promise. It served its purpose. It's no longer valid. And John the Baptist's reference to the baptism of fire is a reference to eternal punishment. In other words, some, tragically, who never obey the gospel are going to be baptized with fire. In other words, an overwhelming with punishment, eternal punishment. That's clearly the reference. So that's future. So the one baptism mentioned with those other ones in Ephesians 4 is obviously water baptism. Thanks for being with us.

0: the question, who is Jesus, is not as simple as it seems,
1: right?
0: Because there's so much to unpack. But we do have an issue in the world of people saying, okay, yeah, in theory, Jesus is just as great as Santa Claus. He's a great story. He helps children behave, but that's really it. There, you know, Santa's not this, and Jesus is the same thing as Santa. How do we prove that Jesus is a real being? What would you do if someone asked for proof?
1: Well, there's extra-biblical proof. We have the writings from the first century of historians. If all we had and people were to take the Bible and just say, look at it from a historical document, there is much proof about who he was associated with and all of that, and coming before Pilate, and all of that well-documented as well. And so those are things that I think are key when you look at, we can go outside the Bible to see evidence that, yes, he was a real man.

0: Hello and welcome once again to Counterpoint. I'm Mike Hixon. B.J. Clark is with me. B.J., so good to be with you today.
1: Great to be with you, brother.
0: B.J., we oftentimes try to look at various texts in the Bible, and in many cases we examine those texts, and sometimes there are things that are said that are contradictory to what the Bible teaches, and we try to counter that with Scripture. Today in our lesson, let's talk for maybe a moment or two about what God thinks about us as human beings. I know that there are a lot of people in the world today that for whatever reason they have in their minds that there is a God who is aloof and not really interested in the human family. But that's not what the Bible says. So how would you counter those who make the claim that God's really not interested in us as created beings?
1: There's so many ways to counter it, it's hard to pick just one, but I'm going to mention Psalm 33. There is a false doctrine known as deism, which suggests, oh yes, there is a God, but he doesn't really care about anyone. He doesn't even exist anymore. He detached himself from creation. If he does exist, he doesn't care. But in Psalm 33, I notice in verse number 13, the Lord looks from heaven. He beholdeth all the sons of men. From the place of his habitation, he looketh upon all the inhabitants of the earth. He fashioneth their hearts alike. He considers all their works. And so here is the Bible affirming that God in heaven is very much aware of what's going on here on the planet Earth. And we know that from Genesis chapter 6, he saw that the world had become corrupt and filled with violence, and that every imagination of the thought of man's heart was only evil continually. And God knew that. But he also knows, when the widow is sobbing in her home after the dishes have been returned after the funeral, and she is now settling into the reality of a life without her loved one. He knows that too. He's very much aware.
0: B.J., when we talk about what God knows, what God thinks about us, and how he's not detached from us as members of the human family, I think one of the companion texts that I would use in addition to Psalm 33 would be Psalm 139.
1: Yeah.
0: Where David talks about God from the vantage point of his omniscience, the fact that he's all-knowing, he is omnipresent, there's nowhere that we can go to escape his presence, and then his omnipotence, the fact that he's all-powerful, that we have been, as David said, we've been fearfully and wonderfully made.
1: And you know, to piggyback on that, in Psalm 102 and verse 18, I love this statement. This shall be written for the generation to come, and the people which shall be created shall praise the Lord. And then here we go, same theme as Psalm 33 and Psalm 139. He has looked down from the height of his sanctuary. From heaven did the Lord behold the earth, but watch why. To hear the groaning of the prisoner, to loose those that are appointed to death. So wait a minute. The omnipresence of God, the omniscience of God is not just intended to be some scary thing. God's going to get you for that. He saw what you did and you didn't get by with it. That's true.
0: That's right.
1: But that's not the reality and the totality of the omnipresence of God. He is there looking down from heaven. In fact, we teach our little children in Bible school, for the Father up above is looking down with love, so be careful what you do. That's a very biblical principle.
0: Well, and I think it's an encouraging thought as well. B.J., when we talk about God the Creator and the fact that we are the crown of His creation, and of course in Genesis chapter 3 we read of the fall of mankind, the inception of sin into the world, and the separation that occurred because sin separates us from God, Isaiah 59, 1 and 2. Isn't it amazing that God immediately intervened on behalf of His creation, began unveiling His redemptive plan, which was in place before He ever created man? But to think about, doesn't that say something about God's interest in us, that He immediately moved to try to remedy the sickness of man's soul?
1: Yes, when you look at the Garden of Eden and the sin that took place there, I suppose God could have said, if he had been a different God, oh, that's it, I'm writing you off, over, done with, this is over. That's not the God of the Bible, though. That's not the God who is love, as he's described in 1 John 4 and verse 8. A loving God is also a just God, so sin has to be punished. There have to be consequences for sin, and there has to be an atonement for sin. And the rest of the story of the Bible, as you just noted, is what God did to remedy man's sin problem, because he so loved the world that he gave his only begotten son.
0: And isn't it amazing that over and over again the Bible talks about the depth of God's love for the human family? Like in Romans chapter 5, you remember Paul said, when we were yet without strength, Christ died for the ungodly. In verse 8, he would say, God commends his own love toward us, and that while we were yet sinners, Christ died for us. And over again, that theme runs throughout Scripture, to know that God is a being of love, that he loves us. And because of that, he's not just interested in us, but he has invested heavily from the vantage point that he gave his only begotten son for us. I can't help but think about it in Romans chapter 8, in verse 32, Paul said, God spared not his own son, but freely gave him up for us all. Mm-hmm. Now that says something to the interest and involvement that God has in us as human beings.
1: You know, everything that you just said made me appreciate a fact that should be brought out here, and that is, none of what you just said would even be knowable were it not for God loving us enough to give us this book right here, this revelation. You just rattled off a number of scriptures that tell us and define for us who God is. The only reason you were able to do that is because he chose to reveal himself. Think about it. If the Bible didn't exist, if I just, for the sake of illustration, put my Bible down and say, okay, there's no Bible, there's no word of God. I go outside and I see a tree. It looks amazing. And then I look at my own human body and think, how in the world did miles of circulatory system get packed in there so perfectly for blood to be able to still flow through? And I start looking at the eye and all the complexity. If I don't have a Bible, I know there has to be a creator of someone or something, because things like this don't just happen accidentally. But what do I know about him? Does he know about me, or do I know if he knows about me? Am I aware of anything that he has done without the revelation of God? So I like how James Boyd put it in his commentary on Romans years ago. He said, nature tells us that God is, Scripture tells us who God is, and that's really the beauty of being able to take this book and say, okay, I can see exactly who he is because he's given us his autobiography, if you will.
0: Isn't Psalm 19 a reflection of that very fact?
1: Yeah.
0: Because in the first few verses, he talks about the creation. And we talk about God. I can know that there's a God based upon creation. As David said, the heavens declare the glory of God. The firmament shows his handiwork. And as you said so well, I can know that there is someone who brought this world into existence, but I can't know the nature of God. I can't really know anything about God unless he chooses to reveal that. And in verse 7 and following, we have testimony of revelation.
1: Mm-hmm. Absolutely. In fact, that revelation becomes amplified when he says the law of the Lord is perfect. Notice the next thing, converting, or literally restoring the soul. The testimony of the Lord is sure, making wise the simple. Look at the adjectives that are used to describe God's word. Perfect, sure, simple, right. He goes on to say it rejoices the heart there in verse 8. It's pure. It enlightens the eyes. Show me another book on the planet Earth that has what the Bible has in it for mankind. If I'm hurting and I need comfort, I don't go to the Encyclopedia Britannica to find the comfort I need to get through the loss of my loved one or the sickness of my loved one. I go to the inspired Word of God, and I'm able to see what he says, and I also have warnings that are given therein in verse 11, and keeping those brings me great reward.
0: Well, and so that just, you know, I think that amplifies for us what David thought about God and his word.
1: Yeah.
0: Matter of fact, he said that the word of God is sweeter than honey and the honeycomb, more to be desired than gold. And we live in a day and time when people are all about things, but the psalmist, and of course in Psalm 119 you have similar expressions, but for the psalmist, the word of God was a key to life and to understanding the complexities of life. And maybe it's the case, BJ, when we talk about people and their misunderstanding of God, the reason they don't know the God of heaven is because they haven't taken time to investigate the God of heaven through his revelation.
1: That's right. Sometimes they want to rely on impulse or something they've heard or read. You know, I've made this observation many times, but it strikes me again right now that I wouldn't even know that I'm a sinner in need of salvation if it hadn't been for the revelation of this book right here. This is what makes me know that there's something wrong and that needs to be fixed. Because if I go outside and I'm looking at that tree I mentioned earlier, and it's the fall of the year, and I see a leaf falling from that tree, cascading softly toward the grass, and it lands on the grass. Having just witnessed this, I do not conclude, oh, now I get it. I'm a sinner. I need salvation. The blood of bulls and goats can't do it for me. Whose blood can? Oh, now I know the blood of Christ is the only blood that can save me. Oh, now I know how to contact that blood. I can't get any of that from a sunset, from a waterfall, as gorgeous as those may be.
0: That's right.
1: I can't get any of that from looking at a blue sky. I get it. I get all of that by going to this book right here and saying, God, what did you reveal about that?
0: Well, that's a tremendous thought. And, you know, BJ, the thought struck me as you were talking a moment ago that it's amazing that, you know, sometimes people are really good at analyzing problems, identifying problems, but they don't have a solution.
1: Right.
0: They don't have the remedy. Well, isn't it amazing that the Bible identifies the problem, but not just the problem, but also provides us with the solution, as you mentioned a moment ago, the blood of Christ.
1: Yes. And, you know, I watch some of these news programs, as you do, occasionally, as long as I can stand it and tolerate it sometimes, because a lot of news programs today have three or four panelists on there, and they all end up shouting at each other about this view or that view or that. And a lot of them know something's wrong with our country. They know that something needs to be fixed. But if you were to dare to bring up this as the solution for what's wrong with our country, a lot of these programs would be like, come on, you've got to be kidding me. Don't bring that Bible thumping. No. And so what we end up doing is we still are still sick. If you go to the doctor and he says, here's exactly what's wrong and here's how to fix it, and then you don't take the cure to fix it, it's not fair for you to blame that doctor for your continued sickness. We know exactly that America is sick or that there are problems, and we've got a prescription from the divine being who knows how to fix that. And if we say, but I'm not taking that medicine, I don't want that medicine, it's not fair for us to then blame God for the problems that we won't fix with his word.
0: I think that's exactly right. Matter of fact, I often pray, as I'm sure you do, BJ, we talk about the conflict in the Middle East and the fighting between Russia and Ukraine and all the things that are going on. And I often think about, you know, there is one man that can solve all of that, the Prince of Peace.
1: Yes.
0: And the Prince of Peace has the ability to bring peace to the world. And as you said a moment ago, it's right before us, and yet we ignore it. You know, in the book of Hosea, Hosea wrote to a nation of people that should have been better acquainted with the Word of God. And you remember he said in verse 1 of chapter 4, there's no truth or mercy or knowledge of God in the land. And when you look at America today, you look at the world, in many ways we are spiritually bankrupt. We are bereft of Bible knowledge, and that's even true even in the Church of our Lord in some places.
1: Mm-hmm.
0: But whenever people say no to the Word of God, we have to understand there will always be negative consequences. That's just the way it is because, you know, Paul said on one occasion that evil men grow worse and worse. And so in Hosea chapter 4, because there's no truth or mercy or knowledge of God in the land, the prophet said by swearing and lying, killing and stealing and committing adultery, they break all restraint with bloodshed after bloodshed. Therefore, the land will mourn. Everyone who dwells there will waste away with the beasts of the field, the birds of the air, even the fish of the sea will be taken away. Now, if you didn't know better, you would think he were talking about people living in this country, wouldn't you?
1: Yes. It almost looks like Hosea just watched the news and said, let me write some things down. But unfortunately, sin is not a modern concept. It existed back then, as you noted. And it was oftentimes because of a rejection of God's revelation, his truth. They didn't want it.
0: They didn't want it. And, you know, over in chapter 8 at verse 12, the prophet said, I've written for him the great things of my law. How many people today view the Word of God as a great thing? You know, how many people today will hold up their Bible and say, you know what, I treasure this above everything? He said, well, I've written for him the great things of my law, but he said they were considered a strange thing. So here are people that God's given them the greatness of his law, but in their eyes, it's foreign to them. And so think about the consequences. Look at verse 7, chapter 8. He said, they sow the wind, they'll reap the whirlwind. Now, BJ, it doesn't take an Einstein to realize that we are reaping the whirlwind today of a nation of people that are just adrift at sea. There's no spiritual compass. There's no real desire. I mean, think about Sundays in America. You know, there was a day and time when Sunday meant something to people. But in many cases in America, and I think back to when I was just a young fella, you know, stores weren't open. It wasn't business as usual. But if you didn't know about that, then you wouldn't really see the contrast today, because today it's business as usual. Sunday's no different than Monday.
1: Right.
0: And again, all of that goes back to our casual attitude toward God, his word, the fact that we've decided, you know, we really don't need that book. We really don't need God. And, you know, maybe we haven't gotten the memo. How's it working out? Not so well.
1: Well, you took the words right out of my mouth. I was just about to say, well, how's that working out for us, Mike? And thinking of Psalm 119, verse 165, when you talk about great things, and we were talking earlier about peace,
0: yep,
1: and how the Prince of Peace is the only one that can really bring peace. And yet we read here, great peace have they which
0: love your law.
1: Love thy law, and nothing shall offend them. So if I want great peace in my life, I've got to go to the right source to find it. And that's where so many people are looking for peace in all the wrong places. They're trying to find it in places that they'll never be able to find it. And it's like they just keep banging their head against the reality of, I'm not happy. I don't know. I remember Elvis Presley was interviewed by someone years ago in his mansion. And this reporter heard Elvis say, sometimes I believe I'm the most miserable man on earth. And the reporter was like, come on, Elvis, you're miserable. Women who are beautiful think you're handsome and would love to be your girlfriend. You've got more money and your platinum and gold records on the wall, your pool outside, your private jet waiting to whisk you away, your limo to take you to your private jet. And a lot of people see that and think, that's the life. That's what I would love to achieve. Elvis had all of that, was absolutely miserable by his own admission. Well, I mentioned this in a sermon in South Haven, Mississippi years ago. And on Tuesday night of that week, after I preached on Sunday, I went to visit a home there in the South Haven area. There were visitors. They'd been there that they had not ever been there before. And so I went to visit and said, please come back. When I got there, they were very enamored with the fact that I had mentioned Elvis and that interview. And I said, why does that surprise you so much? And she said, Jean here is Elvis's first cousin. His mother and Elvis's mother were sisters. Hmm. And I married Jean, and we used to live at the mansion. And I will be honest with you, it's not every day you meet someone that say they lived at Elvis' house. So I was sitting there thinking, okay, these people, bless their hearts, are not connected to reality. And then they pull out the photo album. Sure enough, they live there. These are before the days of Photoshop. There they are. Gene spoke up and he said, you really took me down memory lane Sunday morning when you mentioned that interview. I said, why is that? He said, I was in the room when that interview was conducted. He said, you told it exactly right. The reporter was bamboozled by the idea that Elvis, as much as he had, was as miserable as he was. How could that be? And yet, when you and I read the Bible, we know why that is. It's because the stuff that this world, love not the world, the things in the world, the lust of the flesh, lust of the eyes, pride of life, all of that looks so glamorous and yet still leaves us empty inside.
0: And you know, BJ, as you were talking, I can't help but think about how many people in the world today, they may not have the fame that Elvis had in his day. They may not necessarily have the purse of money that he had, but they have that same feeling. They're miserable. And you know, it really comes back to understanding what life is about, to somehow identify that key to life. And as you were talking, I got to thinking about Moses and what the Hebrew writer said in Hebrews chapter 11. Because when you look at the life of Moses, it's really an interesting study, because I think he learned that there were some things he needed to avoid in life. There were some things that he needed to accentuate. And he had the ability to say no to things that many of us would never say no to. First and foremost, he said no to a life in the palace. You know, the Bible says that when he became of age, he refused to be called the son of Pharaoh's daughter. I mean, can you imagine? You're a part of the royal family, and you say no to that? And then, you know, the Bible goes on to say that he esteemed the reproach of Christ greater riches than the treasures in Egypt. And so here's a man that said no to a life of prosperity. I mean, who would do that? I mean, you can live in a palace, you can have all this prosperity, you can be a man of prominence, and you say no to that. And and then he said no to the passing pleasures of sin. And how many people today, it's all about instant gratification. Paul talks about people who are lovers of pleasure rather than lovers of God. But if you go back and look at that text, if I'm right, it says at least four times that Moses' life was regulated by faith. And his focus was on God, because it says that he saw him who is invisible, and he looked to the reward. So here's a guy that realized this is what's really important in life. And so if somehow we can determine what life's really about, and what can bring us genuine joy and satisfaction in life, then we've come to understand the key to life.
1: Absolutely. And there was a song some years ago in country music that had this lyric in it: I keep looking, I keep looking, I keep looking for something more. And that is the way that a lot of people are living their lives. They know there's got to be something more fulfilling than the way they've been living. And Solomon is the classic example of this. As long as he was living for God, doing what God wanted, he was happy. When he started turning away from God to gods, little g, God's idols of his wives and concubines, he started becoming more miserable. And his inspired diary is Ecclesiastes, in which he says, I tried wine, women, wealth, wisdom. I was so unfulfilled. He says, I hated life.
0: That's right.
1: And he absolutely hated life. And so how did he conclude his inspired diary there with these statements? Let us hear the conclusion of the whole matter. Fear God, keep his commandments. This is the whole of man. That's what the whole essence of man is. And Solomon, when he got off the path and started pursuing other things other than keeping the commandments of God and living for God, then his life went off the rails. And I would suggest that there are people watching this program right now who wonder, why am I so empty inside and unfulfilled? And the answer is the same reason that it's always been. It's the second verse, the next verse of the song that's been sung by so many lifestyles of the rich and famous. They go from rags to riches to misery. Mm-hmm. Why? Because they didn't have God at the center of their lives.
0: And wouldn't it be terrible to come to the end of life and you've got all of the things that people believe and think will make them happy, and you're cynical, pessimistic, bitter, angry. There's no hope, no joy, no looking to the future. BJ, you talk about people that their lives are off the rails. How can somebody get their life where it needs to be and to really enjoy a quality of life defined in Scripture?
1: That's a great question, and thankfully the answers are within this book right here. They don't have to look at a tree and wait for some revelation from God. They can go to God's divine revelation and find out that God created us here to live for Him here so that we can live with Him there someday. And the way we do that is to recognize that all of us have sinned and we fall short of the glory of God. Romans chapter 3 and verse 10 and 23 say there's not one who hasn't done that that's accountable. And then, so what do you do now? Well, the wages of sin is death. Romans 6:23. What's the second death? The lake of fire and brimstone, Revelation 21:8. That's a very bad way to end life. But I don't have to end my life that way, because He ended His life on the cross and then was raised from the dead, having given Himself as a perfect sacrifice. He arose from the dead and ascended into heaven, conquered death. Death has no more dominion over Him. He's now at the right hand of God, according to Acts chapter 2. And He is there wanting to intercede for me and to become my high priest. And I'm more than able to bring that into reality by doing the same thing people did in Acts 2 when they heard that the Messiah was indeed Jesus the Christ, that Jesus was the Messiah. They believe that. If you don't believe that, you'll die in your sins, John 8:24. They were then told, repent, Acts 2:38. What would make them want to? Well, look at the goodness of God on the cross and what He did for you, Romans 2 and verses 3 and 4. So they knew they needed to repent. And then they were baptized into Christ. They, according to Scripture, would have confessed their faith in Christ, Acts chapter 8. Acts 2:38 says, baptized for the remission of sins. So they've heard, they've believed, they've repented. Confession is made unto salvation, Romans 10:9-10, and just like the eunuch did in Acts 8. So all of those things combined brought them into Christ, into the church that belongs to Christ, so that they could then live for Christ, so that someday they can live with Christ. That's what this life is all about.
0: You know, BJ, that invitation is open to all.
1: Yes.
0: Jesus said, come unto me, all you that labor and are heavy laden, the promise being, I'll give you rest.
1: Amen.
0: BJ, it's always so good to be with you. Thank you for being with us today. We hope and pray that our study's been beneficial to you. God bless.

Perhaps you've not heard of the new magazine, Reaching the Lost. It's an exciting new publication designed to focus completely on evangelism. And the best part, it's free. We will mail it to your home, mail it to your congregation. And when you get it, you're going to see featured articles with tips for evangelism. You're going to see instructions as to how to make better use of house to house and heart to heart. Inside, you're going to read of conversion stories, successes that congregations are experiencing. You're going to read about the seminars that we're doing and the reports from churches where we're going. If you would like to sign up for this free publication, go to the website, fill out the material, register today. You don't want to miss this exciting opportunity to become a better evangelist in your local community.

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1: Hallelujah. We came on a Sunday. World, part of the Bible was back.
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0: Hi, my name's Barry Gilreath, and I'm the host of Fabric of Family. I want to welcome you to our program today. You know, Fabric of Family has been on the air for a number of years. In fact, this is our 338th program. And I've been very honored to be a part of that from the very beginning. You know, in this program today, we're going to be talking about a subject that has application to so much of what we do in life as far as the Christian way of life is concerned. Because we're going to be talking about faith. In fact, we began a four-part series, four programs in a row, where we're going to be dealing with the subject of salvation and how I can be saved or how someone in my family can be saved. I've been wanting to do this series for quite a while, and I want us to look at each step of salvation as it is revealed in Scripture and to make application to our family and how we can integrate that and be a healthy family in a spiritual sense in the eyes of God. And so I want to thank you for joining us in this program today, and we'll get started with our panel discussion in just a moment as we get ready to talk about faith. Thank you for being with us.
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3: His praises, Jesus is mine. 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
0: Well, we're beginning our panel discussion for today's program. And as announced in our introduction today of the program, we're going to be beginning a four-part series on the plan of salvation. And specifically, we want to take the various steps that are revealed in Scripture and to talk about, what these steps are, identify them, define them, but then make some application to our family as well. So I'd like to introduce our program guests today. Have with me Jameson Stewart. He is with us again, been with us in previous program, always does a great job. He preaches in the great state of Mississippi. And anything you'd like to share with us about where you're at or what you're doing with your work?
5: We've been there at this point in time about a year and a half, and a good group of people. People who want to do what's right.
0: The name of the congregation?
5: Smithville Church of Christ in little town of Smithville, Mississippi.
0: Yeah, okay. Well, that's wonderful. I know you're doing a great job there. You always do a great job for us here on Fabric of Family. Good to have you, Jameson.
5: Yes, sir.
0: Sitting beside you is someone who's no stranger. Mark Teske is with us today. Mark, you are involved with Gospel Broadcasting Network and serve as an elder for the South Haven Church of Christ. And I know you're real busy in meetings and television, and you just got a lot of things going on, don't you?
6: It keeps me out of trouble.
0: Yeah. Well, we're glad to have you with us today as well.
6: Appreciate that.
0: So we're going to talk about faith and the importance of developing faith in our family. You know, Jesus talked about faith. On one occasion, he said, "Except you believe that I'm he, you'll die in your sins." Of course, the Hebrew writer says, without faith, it's impossible to please God. But then we read about how that the devils believe in the book of James, but yet they tremble. Are there different kinds of faith that are talked about in the New Testament?
5: There certainly are. And really, I guess if we can boil it down to the types of faith, there's really, I guess, two kinds of faith in Scripture. There's biblical faith, which always includes, I heard this one time and I've never forgotten it, biblical faith always includes three things: God speaking, man hearing, and then man obeying. Those three things are always included, so you have that. And then there's a worthless faith, or a vain faith, or an empty faith.
0: Well, James talks about that.
5: Yeah. Yes, sir.
6: A dead faith, specifically, yeah. In James 2:26.
0: That's right.
6: And I agree wholeheartedly with what Jameson said here, that faith is more than just mere mental assent. It requires action. If one was to go through the book of Hebrews chapter 11, what we often call faith's hall of fame, we see this pattern develop. And it may be good to go through, as I've done in my Bible, is by faith, a certain person, and then you go through, they did something.
0: By faith, Abel offered.
6: Abel offered. Yep. Noah built. Yep. Abraham left. And, you know, everybody did something. And it's the pattern that Jameson said shows up so clearly in that God said something, the person believed it, therefore they did it. That's the living faith. Yep. that biblical faith really is.
5: Yeah.
0: So I think it goes without saying, but maybe we ought to go ahead and say it anyway. What type of faith should we be striving to develop in our family?
5: We absolutely need to be having the biblical faith, the faith that we hear what God says, we turn our attention to His Word, and it's important to pay attention to what God actually says, because if we listen to and obey something that is not what God has said, then that's not the kind of faith that we read about that people in Scripture had.
6: And This is a normal part of life, and if you think about it, like right now, we have faith that this ceiling above us is not going to come collapsing down, and our actions are consistent with that belief. Now, if we no longer had that belief, if we thought that roof is about to come collapsing, you guys would be right behind me as we're headed out the door. Belief that's so strong that leads to action, and if I sat here comfortable as I am and said, oh, the roof's about to collapse, do I really believe that?
5: Yeah.
6: My actions are totally inconsistent with it.
0: Right.
6: Same thing holds true with biblical faith.
0: Yeah. So how important is faith in having a faithful Christian family?
5: Well, I think it goes back to a passage that you mentioned a few moments ago in Hebrews 11:6. Without faith, it is impossible to please God. So when we think about our homes and having a family, a home life that's wanting to be pleasing to God, if we don't have that biblical faith, that faith that is, you know, an active, living faith in our homes, then we are not going to be able to please Him. There's no way we can be pleasing to Him without having an active faith in our home.
6: I would have to agree completely. As we look at the tragic situation that happens too often, parents raising their kids thinking they're doing what's right, kids get older and they walk away. They've never developed within themselves their own faith that they need to be so convinced that it leads to their actions. And I think sometimes one of the causes of that is the parents don't exhibit that living faith in their lives. Case in point, attending the worship of the Lord's church is important to us. But when you have a playoff game in soccer, what we've just said to our kids, playoff soccer games are more important than the Lord.
5: Yeah.
6: That may not be what we intended, but that's what our actions have told our kids. And should it surprise us that they put sports ahead of God?
0: Well, I think all of us who are pursuing Christ would like to think that our family is a strong family spiritually. But really, I think what you're saying, based upon the teaching of Scriptures, is that the strength of the Christian family is really something that is tied to the strength of our faith.
5: Oh, yeah.
0: Correct?
5: Absolutely. You think about just our strength as just individual Christians. It's tied to the Lord and the Word of God and the things that He teaches us. And so it shouldn't surprise us that it's any different in the home, really.
6: And the parents really set the standard by their example. If the kids go through life and they never see their parents' faith be what's most important to them, if it's always a byproduct, we're going to raise kids with weak faith, if they have faith at all.
0: So where does this faith develop in the home, in our children? At what point? How is it created in the lives of our children?
5: Well, the Bible, God very clearly tells us in Romans 10:17 that faith comes by hearing, and hearing by the Word of God. So if we want to develop faith, it's going to be by investing ourselves in God's Word and what it says, and making that application in our own lives.
6: And we see that from a very, very young age, that it's always time to be working on these things. I know with Jameson's boys, I'm going to pick on him for just a minute. They were little bitty, and they were already, you could see the training that they had been receiving at home was evident in their lives by the things that they said, the things that they knew. This was not an afterthought. This is something that he and Ashley have worked on, and always good to see that.
0: Yeah, it's important for parents to do a training of their children. And I might just ask this question. How soon should parents begin?
5: Well, I don't think it's ever too soon to start. Start as soon as you can. Something that we just personally, we try to do with our boys is we will sit down and maybe we'll sing a song together. Maybe we'll pray together as a family. We will read maybe a story from the Bible together, and maybe ask them a question. You know, it's never too early to start grounding our children in what God's Word says, because if we don't start when they're young, then when will we start? And at some point, we have missed a very important window of opportunity to teach them.
6: Absolutely. And one thing that I enjoy, my grandson's at the, just about to turn two, and at that those real formidable years, and what we see with him is this desire to grow, and his desire to show what he knows when it comes to knowledge of Christianity. And it's never ceases to amaze me. It may just be a day or two between times I get to see him, and he's telling me something new that he's learned.
0: He's 2 years old.
6: He's 2 years old.
0: So what does he share with you?
6: I've got a funny one here. Trying to learn what's in different chapters of the Bible.
0: Okay.
6: And he was... I was on a trip, and he video conference with us, and his mama asked him, "What's in Acts chapter 2? And he said very quietly, whispered, "Pentecost." Couldn't quite hear you. "Pentecost!" 2 years old.
0: Yeah.
6: But he knows that. Some things that, what's in different chapters of the books of Acts is what he's learning, you know, his birthday parties here in a couple of weeks.
0: Yeah,
6: but he's already learning books, chapters of the Bible, and what's in there, and that's knowledge he'll keep with him the rest of his life.
0: Absolutely, absolutely. If you start them off young, it's something that just becomes a part of who they are, and can help to guide them as they continue to grow. This is important study that we're engaging in today. The Bible says that we must believe that Jesus Christ is the Son of God, and that starts in the home. It's not something that we can say, well, I'm just going to send my kids off to church when they get a certain age, and they can learn a little bit about the Bible. No, it starts in the home, doesn't it? That's where it begins. From the time they're very, very, very small, they can start learning just some basic words or concepts. And as they grow, those concepts become more, difficult, because they're able to grasp more difficult things. But it's a growing process. But if we wait till our children are teenagers, we've missed the boat. Yeah. We've missed, and we wonder why our children make the decisions they make, because we didn't begin in an early age.
6: And if we try to give all the responsibility for teaching biblical concepts to our Bible class teachers, we're asking the impossible of them. The best Bible class teacher in 1 or 2 hours a week cannot teach a child everything that he needs to know to grow up in a faithful life. It needs to begin at the home, and the things they learn in Bible class reinforce what's been taught at home.
0: Okay, so I want to ask this question. Let's say someone's watching the program today, and they have young children, and this mother, this father, let's say, you know, I don't know where to begin. I don't know how to start. What's something I can do in the home that I can begin to develop faith in my children? Now, we're going to take a break in just a moment, but real quickly, if you could just list some of the things that a parent could do in the home to develop faith in their children. Mark?
6: Hearing the Word of God, Romans 10:17, Jameson mentioned that just a minute ago. We need to be in the Word. We need to read it to them. We need to help them understand what we're reading. Number two, we need to make sure that we do this on a regular, consistent basis. This can't be something we do once a month. This becomes a part of our lives, and utilize what I'll refer to as teaching moments, things that we go through in everyday life where, you know, as maybe a child's there baking Christmas cookies with mom. Oh, leavening. Yeah. Well, the Bible talks about this and giving them that understanding. Just things happen in life. Maybe there's things where a parent has done something wrong and they need to make it right. You know, kids need to see the parent's humility. Mm-hmm. Faith is driving what it is that I'm doing. And put these together, it's a good place to start.
5: Just one thought I had in addition to all those is pray with your children. Prayer is, and not just going through the motions of it, but really pray with them, because that is demonstrating we trust in God and we have faith in God, and that's why we want to pray to Him and thank Him and ask Him for these things.
0: So, well, those are some good suggestions. Well, gentlemen, let's watch this short piece, A Word for the Family, and then we'll come back and we'll wrap up our discussion today.
7: All gave some, but some gave all. Perhaps you've heard that expression in relation to the soldiers who have served our country for many years. Some soldiers loved their freedom so much and the things that we stand for that they gave their very life to preserve those things so that we can enjoy them. In the Bible, we see a similar situation in our relation to sin. We are slaves of sin, the Bible says. And God loved us so much that He wanted to give His Son so that we could have the freedom from sin. And John 3:16 makes that abundantly clear, that God so loved us that He gave His only begotten Son. And all that we must do to have eternal life is to believe in Him. But also in that sacrifice, there is a body of believers that Jesus purchased with His blood. Paul writes in Acts 20, verse 28, that he exhorts the elders there to be shepherds of the church of God, which he purchased with his own blood. When Paul is writing in Ephesians chapter 5, he fast forwards to the concept of the blood-bought institution called the church in Acts chapter 20. And he exhorts husbands to love your wives, Ephesians 5:25. And the next words that he uses are interesting. Husbands, love your wives just as, or some translations say even as, Christ loved the church. Husbands, that's a steep call for us because we are called to love our wives. We are called to give all for them, just as Christ loved the church and gave Himself for her. Husbands, do you love your wives just as Christ loved the church, willing and any opportunity to give all for her, your time, talents, resources, financial resources, and even if it calls for it, your own life. Husbands, love your wives just as Christ loved the church. If we love our wives as Christ loved the church, we are well on our way to being the husbands that God wants us to be.
0: Well, we've got about 6 minutes or so to finish up our discussion concerning faith and its development within the context of the family. Gentlemen, I want to raise this question, see what your thoughts are. What indication does a lack of interest, say, in church life, what does that suggest?

0: us. If that's not something that we are concerned with, then we're not going to be able to please him. That shows we have a lack of the kind of faith it requires to please God.
1: Man I used to work with, the congregation where we preached together, did a study over years looking at the kids who grew up in that congregation and their faithfulness long term. The best indicator for whether or not the child would be faithful was consistent attendance by the whole family at worship services, which again shows that commitment, that faith that's not wavering. Even, you know, families where there's maybe one parent who's a Christian, one who's not. The one who is a Christian, if they're there every time and they bring their kids every time, they see that commitment, that has an impact on them. That helps them to develop faith.
2: Well, you know, the Bible teaches us that we're to have not just faith, but specific kinds of faith. We're to have faith in Christ. What does that mean?
0: Faith in Christ, then, it's going to involve, we think back to something we mentioned earlier, is biblical faith is it's active, it's living, it's hearing what God has said and obeying it. So having faith in Christ means we're going to have to listen to what God has said about Christ, listen to what God's Word has to say, and then obey whatever we are told to do in response to who Jesus is and what He has done for us. A lack of obedience to Him shows that we don't really believe who He is.
1: And I think one word that comes to mind is apologetics, this idea of having within us a reason why we believe, and that evidence backing up our faith. Recently, Kevin Kane wrote an article, it's on the Apologetics Press website, titled, "Why Are We Losing Them When They Leave for College?" And excellent article, I would highly recommend it, at apologeticspress.org. And in there, he looks at a lack of studying apologetics. Do we know that the Bible's true? Do we know that Jesus is indeed the Christ? Do we know that God created the world? These basics of fundamentals of Christianity that are so critically important. And if those are not taught, that's when we lose our kids as they go off to college.
2: What about maybe a spouse? You know, we've talked about kids, but what about a spouse who's an unbeliever? How can we develop faith in our spouse if we're in that situation?
1: Well, 1 Peter 3, verse 1 addresses that specifically. Wives, be submissive to your own husbands, that even if some do not obey the word, they without a word may be won by the conduct of their wives. That conduct, that living, active faith that we've been talking about this entire discussion is critical to winning that spouse.
2: Well, why is it addressed to women as opposed to men also?
0: Something we see throughout Scripture that's interesting to notice is that in the first century, especially the disciples who were following the Lord and then some of those early Christians, a lot of them were women. There in the first century, in that setting, many women, many younger people, many children, even with their mothers, would come and they would follow the Lord. You think about Timothy, for example. Paul mentions the faith of his mother and of his grandmother. Women play a very important role in Scripture, and the Bible exalts women and the important role they play in their children's lives, in their families' lives, in the lives of the role of the church. They have an important role there as servants.
1: Absolutely, absolutely. And as we look at 1 Peter 3:1, you know, the focus there is on letting your actions tell the story. Let your actions be what sells the person on Christianity, as opposed to nagging, as opposed to berating the person. You know, let me live consistently. You see how good this is because you're experiencing it, and you'll follow the example.
2: Well, and I think, to get back to the question that I raised just a little while ago, I think that, you know, it is generally true that if you have a situation in which there is an unbeliever in the marriage, generally it's going to be the man, and you know, but there are exceptions to that.

0: And I've seen those, as I'm sure you have as well, where the man is a faithful Christian, but the woman doesn't want anything to do with the church. But the same principle would apply to him, would it not?
1: Mm-hmm. Yeah.
0: So I think that that's the reason it's addressed specifically to women, because in most situations, they're going to find themselves in that situation. One last question. We just have just a few seconds. But what can the church do to help develop a faith in the family? Just give me a...
1: Encourage families to study the Word of God in their own home together.
2: And I think some of that could come from teaching fathers, how do you do this in your home? Teaching them, this is how you build faith in your children.
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0: I hope if you've enjoyed the program today, as I said in the beginning, this is a four-part series, and so the next three programs following this one will also deal with the subject of salvation, but specifically the steps of salvation as they are revealed in Scripture. Hope you will invite someone to watch with you on the next occasion that we have to come into your home on Fabric of Family. Fabric of Family is a program that is designed to address Bible matters from a family perspective, and it is our joy to be able to come before you each and every week. You know, there are a number of congregations that support this program on a regular basis, and so the list of churches and their contact information that scrolls across the screen at the end of our program, these are congregations, and some of them are even in your own area. These are congregations that help to make this production possible. I want to encourage you to visit with one of these churches at your earliest convenience. Until next time, I'm Barry Gilreath, Jr., your host, wishing you and your family a wonderful day.

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No pressure. And once again, thanks for watching the Gospel Broadcasting Network. We are glad that you're here.

0: Welcome again to Black and White. I'm Mike Hixon, and with me, John Shannon. John is a great friend, great Bible student, and we appreciate the opportunity to study with you. Today, we're going to be talking about the theme, This Life. Please stay tuned. John, today we've got another great lesson, and I appreciate your time, your knowledge, your wisdom in Scripture. And this is a classic lesson because really it hits all of us where we are, this life. You know, you only have one life.
1: That's right. You know, I'm reminded of the late, great Franklin Camp. It said, this is where, right in where we live at.
0: In coming words, right down your street.
1: He'd come right there, Brother Camp would say, Brother, this is where we live.
0: This is where we live. This is where we live. And you know what, John? Here's the thing about life that I sometimes think about. You only have one shot. There are no do-overs. And so if you don't get it right, the cost is enormous.
1: Right.
0: So when we talk about this life, a couple of texts we're going to be using, Job chapter 14, James chapter 4, and then, of course, we could look at 1 Timothy chapter 4, as we think about the four seasons of life. Boy, it's really good stuff, John.
1: Four seasons.
0: And you know what? You could ask the question, what season are you in?
1: What season are you in?
0: That's a powerful question.
1: You know, that's something about the four seasons of life. Well, it's something to think about. We got spring, summer, fall, and winter. How old are you? How much time do you think you have left, John Shannon? Don't have a clue.
0: Well, you know what? If you look at this, four seasons would be four quarters of life.
1: Yep.
0: So if you are 50, you're in the third quarter, third season of life. Now, once you step out into the next round, 75, you're in wintertime.
1: Long time, right.
0: And what that says to me is time's short.
1: You know, time short. I sometimes do it in a comical way that I said, if you 70 years old, you ought to be ready. You know, David said 70.
0: Yeah.
1: And he said, now if you 75 or 80, you ought to have your bags in your hand. And if you're 90 or 100, you need to be standing at the door with your cell phone to come get me.
0: I had a buddy of mine told me one time, he said, man, at my age, I don't even buy green bananas.
1: Well,
0: you know, green bananas are good, but if you ain't going to be here, if you're not going to be here very long, you better get them right.
1: That's exactly right. But, you know, we look at it, but time has been moving at the same pace from the inception of time. It had, listen, 24 hours is the same 24 hours like it was.
0: Answer a question for me, and I thought about this a lot. As I grow older in life, and I have said before, I know time moves at the same rate for everyone.
1: Right.
0: But, boy, it just seems like the older you get, the faster time goes. I mean, I'd like to just put my hand down on the calendar and keep it from turning, but I can't do it.
1: Can't tell.
0: And so, man, it's just like those days just keep clicking off.
1: You know, sometimes we say we save time. How are you going to save time?
0: You can't save time. No. You know, now Paul said, redeem the time.
1: Make good use of it.
0: You better.
1: Make good use of it because you don't save it.
0: No, and you know, in Psalm 90, the psalmist said, so teach us to number our days.
1: That we might apply our hearts to wisdom.
0: That's right.
1: We ought to get smarter.
0: We ought to be.
1: Yes.
0: You know, when you think about your tour here on planet Earth, time will come to a crashing halt. And when that time comes, then we step out onto the plains of eternity.
1: Right.
0: So let's just think for a minute about this life. First, there is our entrance into this life. Let me talk a little bit about our start in life, John.
1: Well, Job... you know, it's interesting about the book of Job. I believe it was written during the patriotic
0: I do too.
1: Area, somewhere around Genesis period, Genesis 10 and Genesis 11, I believe. But anyway, be it as may, but Job says man that is born of a woman, that's the start of your inner life. There's a call. That's the call that every man that's born in the world answers that call. That's the call you answer.
0: That's a good point.
1: You're going to answer that call.
0: Right.
1: Man born of a woman. How did we get here? Woman. How did we get here? A woman. Adam didn't have a
0: mama. He didn't have a mama.
1: He didn't have a mama. Eve didn't have a mama.
0: But we have one.
1: We have a mother, a father. All right? Man born of a woman. So we in a life. It's up a few days. Mm.
0: That's a sobering thought, isn't it?
1: Few days. That's the exist.
0: Now, you know, John, as you think about our entrance into this world and our existence, how many times have you been to the cemetery and on the tombstone you'll have a date of birth?
1: Yeah.
0: And then you'll have a date of death.
1: Right.
0: And everything between that.
1: That's the dash.
0: Yeah. That's the existence.
1: That's existence.
0: So that's where we are right now.
1: Right.
0: And what we do today will impact where we spend tomorrow.
1: Right. And I read an article in Seek the Old Path, and Eddie Gilpin wrote this article, and I was very impressed with it. Eddie, if you're listening, I hope you're listening to this. God bless you and your family. He said, who you marry may determine whether you go to heaven or hell. Right. You know, you think about
0: that. That's a good point.
1: And I thought about it. I said, man, isn't that good?
0: Sure is.
1: Now, but anyway, we exist. We enter life. We exist in life. Just a span. Then he says, it's full of trouble. What trouble? Enemy. We got a devil. Look, who is your enemy? You have an enemy?
0: Peter said he's an adversary.
1: He's an adversary.
0: And, you know, all of the troubles, trials, and temptations that we face in this life, all of that is a result of the work the devil did in the garden.
1: Right.
0: You know, he sowed seed in the garden, and if anything, there has just been a proliferation of pain and suffering since that day.
1: Yes, and the old devil, he's busy, and his followers are very... They don't hardly need any encouragement to sin.
0: No, and you know what? The devil is in a constant attack mode, isn't he?
1: Yes.
0: How does he attack us?
1: And he's got gimmicks. He's got devices.
0: He does.
1: And he attacks. Here's seven things that he attacks. He attacks our faith, our family, our food, our fitness, our funds, our freedom, and our future. That's
0: the devil. Now think about it. That's seven things that all of us have as a part of our life every day.
1: Right.
0: And the devil's going after all of them.
1: All right, because he is our enemy, but we don't believe it. And a lot of us don't know it.
0: That's a powerful point.
1: Yeah, don't know it. Don't know what's really happening, you know. So we enter life, we exist in life, and we have an enemy while we're here. And we're in war.
0: We're at war.
1: We're engaged in war, but many Avengers don't believe that.
0: Paul talks about waging a good warfare.
1: Right, right. So, man born of a woman, how we get here, or a lady. And when I look at this, I think about how our ladies are mistreated. And we should honor our ladies, man born of a woman. Men, don't abuse your wives. Don't abuse your children's mother.
0: Right.
1: She did something that man can't do, males.
0: Uh-huh.
1: Her body was designed to carry children. And children would be close to her because they came out of her.
0: Mm-hmm.
1: She carried them for 9 months.
0: You know, John, since you mentioned mothers and children, and we're talking about the enemy in this life, you know, one of the real problems that we face in our country today, you have a lot of couples that don't believe what God said about the marriage relationship. And so as a result of that, instead of entering into a marital relationship and then bearing children, what they're doing is they're living together, having children out of wedlock, and that is, as we say proverbially sometimes, putting the cart before the horse. Paul said that the younger women are to marry and then bear children. Well, we have ladies bearing children before they ever get married, and some don't even get married.
1: Well, there's an enemy.
0: And then we disrupt. Yeah, you know, I can tell you why our country has so many troubles. It's because the home's in trouble.
1: Well, the devil, why do you think Adam and Eve were the only two in the Garden of Eden? They had children.
0: Yeah.
1: Were they there? Well, see, what he did, he started off with the home. That's what he's doing today in America.
0: Sure is.
1: If he can destroy the home and the order, the arrangement that God has fixed for the home, that's it.
0: And, you know, John, you did a lesson not long ago, and one of the things you talked about was this web of wickedness.
1: Yes.
0: And, you know, there are some homes, now there are probably any number of homes in America today that have literal spider webs in the home.
1: Right.
0: You know, they'll come in, and before you know it, they got a web. It's a web that appears. Well, there are some spiritual webs of wickedness.
1: Yes.
0: That are in our homes today, and they are destroying the very foundation and fiber of our country. So now, maybe talk a little bit about some of the things in that
1: let's
0: web.
1: Just listen to this. See, when you don't do it like God said do it, it will never work. N-E-V-E-R, never. It will never work. You can come up, the politicians can come up with all types of programs to make the homes and community better. You're just wasting your time. It's not working.
0: Whistling Dixie.
1: Yeah, Whistling Dixie. Listen, Paul said in 1 Timothy 5 and verse 14, I will that the young women, the context is talking about widows. Mm-hmm. I will that the young women marry, look at that, marry, have children. Well, if you marry, you can't marry another woman. I will that the young women marry, have children, got the house. Now, if you get away from that, you're going to have some major issues. It may not show up in this generation, but the next is going to get worse and worse and worse. So now what they said is, the devil said, no, you don't have to get married. They're divorcing anyway. Listen, he may not even be the right kind of guy. Just go on, just lay with him and just have children. All this marriage stuff, that doesn't mean anything. Well, that's okay. And the government will go along with that foolishness. And they said, well, if you have so many children, We'll help you out with your children. You can get welfare and so forth for your children. We'll help feed them and all of this. Then the government tells you, now, if you bring that man in your house, we're going to cut your welfare off. See that?
0: See, they're perpetuating infidelity.
1: See that? Now, you think you're really doing something, but you're going against the Lord. And I think it was in Chronicles said, fight ye not against the Lord, for you will not prosper. You will not prosper. You need to listen.
0: And that's a great point, John.
1: God's got a system, and if you get that, mess that system up, it cannot be anything but destruction. Look at our communities. Look at our country. Just look at us. And we really think we're doing something. And the devil is having a field day. Our enemies. Now, you're born of a woman. It's a few days, and these few days, a span, is full of trouble. Satan. And he's just having himself a time.
0: And you know what, John? You know, as we talk about our enemy in this life and the destructiveness of the devil, there are homes in our country, what they're accentuating with their children today, academics, athletics.
1: See?
0: That's all you hear about today. And you know, you've got folks today, they put so much emphasis on the temporal.
1: Yes.
0: No thought to the eternal.
1: And it's really hurting us. And I see in the academic world and the athletes, the wars in sports or whatever, and I'm not against either.
0: Mm.
1: But if you put them above God and what he says. And see, when you leave God out of it, you have, watch it, you have, listen, we want equality, we want education, good economics, we want to be entertained. But it's something that's really taking us down, and that is bad ethics.
0: Mm.
1: It's killing America.
0: Boy, you hit a nerve, John.
1: It's killing the black community. It's killing the white community. It's killing America. It's killing. Listen to me. God said in his word that righteousness exalts
0: a nation.
1: But sin is a reproach, watch it, to any people. What? When you sin, don't expect things to get better. Listen. Get the right president, that's going to be all right. Well, you had Donald Trump, you didn't like Donald Trump. Now you got Joe Biden, some of you like him, don't like. Do you think these birds can make things better for us? Please wake up. Well, if we get the Democrats in, we're going to be all right. Really? If we get the Republican, we're going to be, really? Righteous exalts a nation. But a sin is a reproach to any people. I don't care what president is in office. Democrat or Republican, don't make any difference with me. What are you going to do? Righteous got to do what God says.
0: That's right.
1: And let me tell you something. A lot of you listening to that mean you're thinking that I'm a fanatic or crazy. But we better wake up, black America and white America, wake up and smell the roses before it's too late. Sin will take us down a drain. At the rate we're going, listen, the U.S. of A that we know today, it may not be. Listen, all kinds of foolish stuff is happening. We can't see what's happening. All kinds of crazy stuff is going on. We're just killing children killing kids, grown-up killing kids, kids, you can't go to the post office, you can't go to the grocery store, you can't send your kids to school. Look at it. But if we're educated, we have reached a utopia. We got it. See that? Sin will take us down. It will take us down individually and collectively. Sin is no good. Sin, I think you preach a lesson, Mike. Sin will bring you down.
0: It will.
1: It will bring you down, individual or country. And if America doesn't straighten up, and if you listen to me and think that you can continue to do sin and nothing can stop you, let me tell you something. Let me just calm it down a little bit. When I was a young boy, I worked in a restaurant with a lady named Miss Pearlie Moat. Her husband started teaching me the truth when I was in my early 20s. But anyway, she said, the boys, you fellas just start learning to drive. And I don't want you to think that these automobiles are playthings. He said, now there's two ways you can stop a car. You can do it with the brake, or a tree can stop it. Now listen, you can repent of your sins and stop. And God, listen, will bless you. Repent and turn to God, he'll bless you. But if you say, well, I'm not going to stop, there's a tree waiting on you.
0: Sure is. Matter of fact, one of the things that you have in our notes today, extermination.
1: Extermination.
0: That's a thought-provoking statement or a thought-provoking word here.
1: Listen, when the tree stopped the car, look at how much damage was done.
0: Mm.
1: The car may be towed out. It may be fatal. When you repent, watch it and say, I need to stop this foolishness. Now, guys, now you're driving too fast. Take your brake. get up off the gas and hit the brake and slow the car down and drive like you got some sense.
0: Yeah.
1: Now, listen to you. In America, listen to me, black communities, white communities, young people, listen to me, young people. You're going too fast, and you. This lesson is trying to get you to stop. If you listen to your mind, see, your mind will tell you, son, you know, I need to cold soul slow down because I'm going too fast. Then you reach down, your mind said, now, foot, right foot, hit the brake and stop. Got it? But if your mind said, no, just keep going, here's a tree here can stop you. And the tree not going to have no mercy on the car. It's going to tear the car up and may kill you.
0: That's right.
1: Are you listening? You can repent of your sins. Listen. Because, listen, you can take your mind and say, I'm going to stop. And when you stop, then guess what? You change your mind and stop. Guess what? You don't have to worry about the street.
0: That's right.
1: The tree. Destruction. My God, I'm just talking too much.
0: Well, no, I think what you're saying is needed. Because, sadly, in America, we have bought into the devil's devices. And he's destroying. He's having a heyday right here in our country.
1: He's
0: tearing us to pieces.
1: Tearing us up.
0: And we don't have enough sense, spiritually speaking, to wake up. And, you know, you got folks today, they put all their emphasis on political parties. Look, God doesn't need political parties to accomplish his will.
1: No. That's our calling. Gospel preachers. Preaching the truth.
0: And you know, here's what's really sad. If you and I could stand before Congress or Senate today, we could stand before them. The only thing that we would need to bring to talk to them sensibly about the direction of this country is this book right here called The Bible. That's it. And you know what? All the problems that we're having in this country, if we could just get senators and congresspeople and president, whomever, to just sit down and say, okay, you know what? God's word's right. And what God says is right. And we're going to follow that word. I'll tell you what, if we had followed this book, in 1 year, the landscape of our nation would be completely different.
1: Right. Now, listen to this. We talk about inner life, existing life, the enemies. Now, that's what we've been dealing with, enemies.
0: Yeah.
1: Now, listen, the enemy is the devil. You got it? He's attacking certain things. Now, he's causing us to sin. So, we need the Savior, the emancipator of life, for life. You can be saved. In other words, you can have remission of sins. Remission of sin means pardon. Remission of sins that you have peace with God, and God will take care of you. Now listen to me now. Now, then, man born of a woman is a few days and full of trouble. He cometh forth as a flower, and he's cut down. He flourishes and also as a shadow and continues not. Well, what does that mean? That means you're going to exit. What? You in life, you exist in life, you have an enemy of life, you got an emancipator, which is Christ, to save you from the sins that the devil has caused you to do, right? Then you're going to exit. Now, when you exit, what do you expect after you die? Mike, you make a comment on that.
0: Well, no, I mean, I think you're exactly right. When we step out into eternity, I think the real question is, what's the expectation?
1: What do you expect when you die? I believe in my preaching career and my being dedicated to the Lord and teaching his word, the greatest enigma to me is I don't think people believe that after they die, they still live.
0: I agree.
1: I don't believe they think that after this life is another life. You won't be in your physical body, but you'll know what's going on, and you'll know where you are. You won't lose your mind.
0: Yeah.
1: When you die.
0: And I think a lot of people, you know, they've been sold this bill of goods that, you know what, God's a loving God, and merciful God, and he's just going to save everybody. Well, God is a good God, and he is a merciful God, but he's only going to save the people that respond in obedience to his will.
1: You know, God has made provision for sinners to be saved. Jesus Christ, the Calvary, and our obedience to Jesus Christ, and depending on what he has done, to say amen. And then once you're saved and you sin, God, through Christ, has made provisions another way for you to continue to be restored.
0: That's right.
1: First is faith, repentance, confession, and baptism into Christ. That means you're in Christ, you have eternal life. But you may sin and fall. What you have to do is just repent of your sin. What? Repent. And then pray, God forgive you. See that? Now, that's the provision he made. Now, why are you doing all this? Why are you going through all this? Because we believe and we know that after you die in this world, that's not the end. See, when you die, in other words, you exit, right? You exit. And you think, well, that's it. No more suffering. Really? A lot of individuals say, well, he done a lot of bad things, but he's not suffering anymore. You haven't read your Bible. Because if he left this world outside of Christ or died in sin, he's suffering more over there than he had when he was here. Are you listening? So you need to listen carefully, because you're going to leave this world as like I'm going to leave this world. And the way you die is the way you'll be resurrected. When you go out in that world, that unseen world, guess what? If you die in your sin, it's suffering from now on.
0: Forever.
1: Mike, I don't care.
0: And you know what, John? It's hard for us to understand that suffering will go on forevermore.
1: Forevermore.
0: No relief. None. And so, John, minute and a half left. What would a person need to do to make the most of this life so that they can enjoy eternal life?
1: Surrender to the Savior. Now, we talked about inner life, existing life, the ends of life, and we have the emancipator for life. We're going to exit life. Now, what do you expect after this life? What are you looking for? See, you say, well, no, you got to do all over here on this side. Now, one, you need to believe that Jesus Christ is our emancipator, that he is our Savior. You need to understand that Jesus Christ will save all of them that obey him. Jesus said, except you believe I'm he, you'll die in your sin. Jesus said you must repent of your sins. You must confess Christ, him as the Son of God, be immersed in water baptism for the remission of sins, and the Lord will add you to his church. You'll be saved. Now, when you get in there, righteousness, you got to live according to his law. Thank you, Mike.
0: Well, thank you, John. And listen, it's been a joy to be with you today. Thank you for being a part of our program. Our encouragement to you is to follow the Bible. You know, John said, blessed are they that do his commandments, that they may have right to the tree of life and enter through the gates into the city. We want to be in heaven. We want you to be in heaven. So hopefully and prayerfully, you'll make wise provision. Hope to see you back here again next time. Until then, God bless.
2: Many people know about God. They may not believe in him, but they have at least heard about his goodness. Often that's all that someone knows about God. However, you know, his goodness doesn't mean that there's nothing left for us to do. In Romans, Paul revealed the Jews were just as sinful as the Gentiles, yet they trusted God's loving kindness and forbearance and patience to overlook their hard and penitent heart and forgive them their sins. In Romans 2, 3, and 4. Paul set them straight. Because of your hard heart, you are storing up wrath for yourselves. 2:5. Was God's love not strong enough to overcome their sin? Of course it was. Their attitude towards sin stifled God's goodness, not realizing his goodness is given to lead them to repentance. Romans 2:4. When we hate sin and seek glory, honor, and immortality from God, he will graciously give it. Only through repentance and obedience can we hope in his goodness.

Welcome to Expositions. I'm Kevin Rhodes. Faith is the cornerstone of Christianity. Everything depends on it. But the world has so twisted faith that it is practically unrecognizable in many places. Faith is not some blind acceptance of unprovable ideas. It is responding with trust to the God who has provided more than adequate confirmation that He is, that He has more than sufficient proof that He has spoken in His Word, and more than just satisfactory evidence that He is worthy of our trust. In Hebrews 11, verse 1, it says that faith is the substance of things hoped for, the evidence of things not seen. In verse 3 of the same chapter, it shows that it's by faith that we understand that the worlds were made by things not visible, not seen. And these things we understand in faith because God has revealed them to us. All Scripture is given by inspiration of God and is profitable for doctrine, for reproof, for correction, for instruction in righteousness, that the man of God may be perfect, thoroughly furnished unto every good work. So as we understand that faith has been provided because we can trust that God is, that God exists and has provided for us and revealed things to us through His Word, and therefore whatever He has given in His Word is worthy of our trust and therefore our faith. But there's another problem that many have in their faith. For many, as crazy as this may sound, their faith never seems to rise above the realm of this world. And that's really sad when you think about it, that our faith would be tied to what's actually happening here and around us rather than truly reaching out to trust the one who has spoken, who has everything in his capabilities because of his omnipotence, that has reached out in love to us because of his character. And it becomes this impersonal kind of faith, a faith that is rooted in the things we can see and in our own experience instead of on the promises of God and the reality that He's revealed. And as a result, people can treat the Bible as just some self-help book that makes them feel better about life. But any faith they have seems very limited to this life. It's about, well, if I do these things, I do feel better, and therefore the Bible's a good book. Or even when I think about God in positive ways, that it makes me a better person, and I'm really thankful for that. Or it makes me think about where I'm going and the things that are possible, that's all good, and I kind of almost have this exchange with God that if I live a certain way, I get what I want out of life. Our faith can help us rise above this world, but only if we're truly willing to leave this world behind. We can't tie our faith to this world and rise above it at the same time. Faith demands that we let go, not just of worldliness, but of the world itself, for a simple reason. This world is not our home. Our citizenship is in heaven, Philippians chapter 3, verse 20 says. But we have to think that way and live that way. And ultimately, we need to die that way. This is the message of Hebrews 11, 13 through 16. These all died in faith, not having received the promises, but having seen them afar off, were assured of them, embraced them, and confessed that they were strangers and pilgrims on the earth. For those who say such things declare plainly that they seek a homeland. And truly, if they had called to mind that country from which they had come out, they would have had opportunity to return. But now they desire a better, that is, a heavenly country. Therefore, God is not ashamed to be called their God, for He has prepared a city for them. Everything we do while we live upon the earth should focus on ultimately not being on this earth. That is the paradox, if you will, of faith. It is understanding that everything faith does to help us understand and see life now is designed to build for us a future that is not about this life at all. So let's go back and consider these verses and the message they contain for us for our benefit.
The first thing I want us to note is found in verse 13. And it's going back and reminding us of Abraham's origins. In verse 13, it says this, "These all died in faith, not having received the promises, but having seen them afar off, were assured of them, embraced them, and confessed that they were strangers and pilgrims on the earth." Heavenward faith makes us pilgrims on earth. It's the nature of what happens. As a matter of fact, in 1 Peter chapter 2, verses 11 and 12, that was how Peter approached them, as strangers and pilgrims, he says, that you need to abstain from fleshly lusts which war against the soul. You need to see yourself that way. Heavenward faith means I think in terms of heaven. I think not of myself then, always looking up to heaven, but I also consider this world as looking from heaven as God does and see the world this way and therefore see myself this way. If heaven is ultimately going to be my home and I see it in that way, then I don't worry about what's going on here as much because I'm not going to stay here that long. For example, I can have a sense of distance from it. When I recently traveled from here in America to South Africa, they were in the midst of turmoil, as they still are suffering from some of that, as our brethren are dealing with it. But they're in the midst of a lot of things. The presidency changed and it was under corruption. And that was sad to me. But the reality was that I was only there for a short time. And what was going on over there at the time had a minimal impact on me, just only for the time that was I was there dealing with the water shortages and such. But the people who live there, they have to deal with it all the time. Now think about how that perspective should affect us if we see ourselves as pilgrims and sojourners, just visitors really, to this world itself. It changes how we see ourselves, that we're not dealing with what is the permanent situation now. We are strangers and pilgrims on the earth, but this is not the permanent place of our residence. And so this kind of faith, a heavenward faith, changes how you see God's promises. Notice how he says, not having received the promises, but having seen them afar off, were assured of them, embraced them, and confessed. See, the nature of the faith was such, they acted. They hadn't received it. They didn't have them in reality. As Abraham was here, and we even go further back with Sarah, and go further back to Noah, and further back to Enoch, and even further back to Abel, but they did not have these kind of promises yet. They didn't receive them. It wasn't something that they could embrace and say, "Ah, I see, God fulfilled it." But rather, they were always looking at things that were in the future. And yet they lived their lives and moved forward in faith and acted on them, and that's what made our future possible. In 2 Peter chapter 1, verse 4, a verse that keeps coming up in our study of this chapter, we're reminded of the exceeding great and precious promises God has given. Now, if you look back and you see the promises that were given to Abraham, that he would have a son, that he would have ultimately a nation from him, that there would be this whole area that he would one day have as an inheritance given to his family, and yet he saw none of that. That's why we need to understand that God's promises to us are our future reality. They're not a reality now, but they're our future reality. And it's coming to see them in faith that makes them more and more be our reality now. And we live with it as our reality now. We think of heaven as our reality now. Even though right now we're still upon the earth, heaven is still that real to us. And we need to see it that way as our true home, despite the fact that we're not there yet. The patriarchs lived this way and they saw it that way. Heavenward faith changes how you see death. The end of the pilgrimage, that's all it is. It's the time we cross the border going home. Again, I think about that little bit of time in my travels abroad. And the plane that I would use to travel as I would go from Cape Town and go to London. And then that last leg of the flight in which I was flying from London back home to Texas. And that you never physically crossed the border, but they would have.
They would have known as you walked every step that they were going into a different place. Well, it's that same idea that we should think about, that what death is. It's crossing the border. It's crossing the border from this world into another. To cross that border into the Hadean realm, into paradise, where we then can wait in the sense of just going through and have that passport checked so that we can be with God in heaven one day. That's how Jesus was going to approach when his return, as Paul described it in 1 Thessalonians 4:13 through 16, that he would appear and that we would then be able to all be united together and that we would see him in the air. In 1 Corinthians 15:50 through 57, at that moment we'll be changed. We'll be resurrected, the bodies will be changed, and then we will get to meet and enjoy the victory of Christ because we'll have experienced the same victory he did after he was raised from the dead, after his body was changed, and he was then resurrected and to ascend unto God and be in heaven. It's that same hope. And it's being able to see that in our future, looking off in the distance, that's just as real as death, that we can have a heavenward faith. We do not belong here, my friends. Remember that. And remember that this is a good thing for us. So now let's turn our attention to verses 14 and 15 of our text. And remember this. Heavenward faith realizes there is a better existence than this. The text reads, "For those who say such things declare plainly that they seek a homeland. And truly, if they had called to mind that country from which they had come out, they would have had opportunity to return." In 1 John chapter 3 and verse 2, John mentions what a great thing it is to be the children of God. That this is a better existence. And since we're children of God, we shall be as he is. Abraham, when he left Ur of the Chaldees and went into Haran and later into Canaan, that was a different existence and a different kind of nomadic lifestyle. But if he had only stayed there and he only thought, oh, it's horrible, just as the children of Israel later would, wishing to go back to Egypt, Abraham was never like that. He was always moving in the direction God wanted. And because of that, he showed that he was seeing an existence that was better than the one he had left behind. When faith leads us to see beyond the physical, beyond the material, and beyond just what the eye can see, we can then begin doing what it takes to embrace something better. When we are so tied to the present, tied to what we have now, we can never get to something that is better because we're clinging to something that we just currently have. And when we see this world in that way, we'll more and more be looking at this world as the end-all, be-all of our existence. And we will cling to it and cling to the things we have instead of looking beyond to heaven. But we need to be a people of faith. A people who seek a heavenly homeland. And to seek it now. A lot of times, people instead will look around and say, well, I'm not in a big hurry to leave. Oh, I want to go to heaven, but I'm not in a big hurry to leave now. Why not? I'm not talking about having some kind of death wish. I'm talking about having a mindset that thinks in heavenly terms and therefore sees heaven as being so superior that whatever we might leave behind here upon this earth, that it's not a bad thing to leave it. In Philippians 3, verse 20, we're reminded that our citizenship is in heaven. We're crossing the point of that's where home is. And while we might see that there are responsibilities we have here, wife and children we want to take care of, and we want to make sure and continue to help, congregations we're talking about and working with, works we want to do for the Lord, but you see, God can take care of those things. And while there may be difficulties, we need to think for ourselves that seeking a heavenly homeland means embracing it and seeing that that's what I want. That I truly want that now. And everything then, not looking beyond and saying, I want to leave this earth immediately, but rather every step we make upon this earth is a step towards something I really want, which is heaven.
That's seeking it. That's seeking heaven in a way in which I'm walking each day here so that I'm moving the right direction toward my home. I may be a pilgrim and not really belong here, but that means that every step I take, every path that I'm going to choose is going to put me closer and closer to my home. And because that's in our heart, then we need to let go of our earthly attachments and to do that now. Now's the time to let go. Not wait until, well, maybe one day I'm going to be ready. Let's start letting go of the attachments. We need to make sure that we do not spend our life calling these things to mind, that country from which they had come out, this world. Remember that that's the problem that Lot's wife had. She looked back, obviously from a longing way when told not to, to look back at the world she was leaving behind as Sodom and Gomorrah. We can get so attached to the things we have here that we are not willing to let go of them. Therefore, they become impediments to our walk with Christ. In 1 John chapter 2, verses 15 through 17, it says, "Love not the world, neither the things that are in the world. If any man love the world, the love of the Father is not in him. For all that is in the world, the lust of the flesh, the lust of the eyes, the pride of life, is not of the Father, but is of the world. And the world passeth away in the lust thereof, but he that doeth the will of God abideth forever." That means we need to let go of these things. That doesn't mean that earthly things are evil in and of themselves. It doesn't mean that this table is evil. It doesn't mean that having decent clothes to wear is evil. It means, though, that this is not how we define ourselves, and that the nice things that we have, we recognize as blessings, but then we treat them as blessings and understand that the spiritual things we have in Christ are far greater blessings. Far too often, we get ourselves where our attachment and seeing God's blessings are rooted in the world, and then we see only the physical blessings that God has provided, and we fail to look on the spiritual blessings that God's provided and to see ourselves in this way. In Ephesians chapter 1 and verse 3, it says, "Blessed be the God and Father of our Lord Jesus Christ, who have blessed us with all spiritual blessings in heavenly places in Christ." You see, these things are where we have to see with the mind's eye that there are far greater things. That God's mercy and long-suffering, as He's patient with us as we grow and we deal with temptation and sin, and that we're coming out of them to be stronger and better and more like what God wants us to be, that's spiritual blessing. That when we see God's grace and we see God's word and when we see what God has given in Jesus Christ, when we see hope that lies beyond this world in the opportunity of heaven itself as blessings indeed, this will help us to say, you know, what we face here upon the earth is not that big a deal. And it's when we get to that point that we can commit ourselves to where we're going. And that's what we must do. Notice again, they would have had opportunity to return, but they didn't do it. Why? Because they recognized that their faith was in something greater in the future. Not where they are, not where they've been. The future is where they're going. And that's where we need to think about and commit ourselves to it. Commit yourself to heaven and do so now. Be willing to declare plainly your faith, your trust, your commitment, your obedience to what your future holds. In Colossians chapter 3, verses 1 and 2, it says, "If ye then be risen with Christ, seek those things which are above, where Christ is, sitting at the right hand of God. Set your affections on things above, not on things on the earth." This thinking on heavenly things, on spiritual things, of where your heart is, we need to fall in line so that Romans chapter 8 and verse 5 is true as well, that those of the flesh do mind the things of the flesh, but they that are the Spirit, the things of the Spirit. That we're thinking about the things God wants us thinking on, not the things of the world that Satan wants us thinking on. So that we can turn and see the appeal of Romans 12, 1 and 2. "I beseech you, therefore, brethren, by the mercies of God, that you present your bodies a living sacrifice, holy and acceptable unto Him, which is your reasonable service. And be not conformed to this world, but be ye transformed by the renewing of your mind, that you may prove what is that good and acceptable and perfect will of God." We need to be a people who embrace these ideas and let go of the world's ideas so that we can truly be God's people seeking heaven with
hearts of God that are seeking our Father. Christians tend to compromise the way they look.

20 also said. We need to live now so that it doesn't matter. He was in a straight twix too, but the point was is he knew which one he preferred. He knew heaven was better, and he lived like heaven was better. We need to make sure that our commitment to heaven is such that we live each day now knowing that life in heaven will be better than whatever we have and our best day is on earth. So now let's consider, thirdly, verse 16. Heavenward faith longs for a home with God. If we have that developed faith, that commitment, that conviction of this is what life really is all about, then it leads us to this point. But now they desire a better, that is a heavenly country. Therefore God is not ashamed to be called their God, for he has prepared a city for them. Before Jesus was crucified and left this earth, in John 14, verses 1 through 3, he told his apostles, "Let not your hearts be troubled. You believe in God, believe also in me. In my Father's house are many mansions. If it were not so, I would have told you. I go to prepare a place for you. And if I go to prepare a place for you, I will come again and receive you unto myself, that where I am, there ye may be also." Now notice what he is doing there. He is saying, I'm going to something better. I'm going to something better so that you can come to something better. Heavenward faith longs for a home with God. You know, if we're too happy with our lives upon the earth, then we won't be looking forward as we should to being with God. And that's what heaven is all about. It is about learning to look beyond this earth and the things this earth offers to what an existence in the presence of God can be and what he offers us that it will be. So we ought to spend our time now longing for something better than this life. Not just simply looking around about how great this life is, though God has blessed us in so many ways, but rather longing for something better and to see the difference between the two. In 1 Corinthians 15, verses 19 and 20, the Apostle Paul told our brethren of that first century town, he said of them, "If in this life only we have hope in Christ, we are of all men most miserable. But now is Christ risen from the dead and become the first fruits of them that slept." See, they had gotten to where they were clinging to this life and arguing only for this life. The reality is that the life to come is far greater. When you think of it in spiritual terms, it is especially important that the change that will happen to our bodies that he'll mention later on in that chapter is key, because we're going to be changed in such a way that we won't have to deal with the temptation and trials and all the turmoil and suffering that we now deal with, but we'll be changed and become transcendent in a way that these things will affect us no longer. That's a better life. When we think about spiritual things that we enjoy as if that's what it's all about, that's where we get to say the physical things don't matter anymore. And that's why we have to come to think of it and long to be in the very presence of God. Not just in a way in which we think of it now when we come to worship, but in a very real way, and we embrace these things for our lives. In 1 Thessalonians chapter 4, verses 17 through 18, it continues the thought that Paul brought up that we mentioned earlier, that while at that last day of judgment that the trumpet would sound and the voice of the archangel would come, this was all with the idea of the dead rising first. And it says that we would meet them in the air. But to what end? 1 Thessalonians 4, verse 17, it says that, "And so we should ever be with the Lord." And therefore, verse 18, "comfort one another with these words." The real comfort of eternity for the faithful is that we get to be with the Lord forever. We're going to meet him in the air, and then we get to have that existence that he showed is possible as a man, having risen from the dead and then ascending to be in the very presence of God, that this too can be our future. Oh, we ought to long for it. That's an existence that we ought to cherish. It is the existence for which we were created. It was the existence for which God made man when he said, "Let us make man in our own image." He made us in his own image, moral beings capable of righteousness.

0: darkness, so that we could embrace him upon the earth, and so he could one day embrace us in heaven. That, my friends, is what we need to trust in faith, and that's what makes our future so powerful. Long for what God has prepared for you, not for another version of this world, but something far grander. And you who are troubled, rest with us when the Lord Jesus shall be revealed from heaven with his mighty angels in flaming fire, taking vengeance on them that know not God and obey not the gospel of our Lord Jesus Christ. We shall be punished with everlasting destruction from the presence of the Lord and the glory of his power. Oh, it's a sad thing to be separated from God, but conversely, it is a wonderful thing to be able to embrace his very presence. Moses, who had spoken with God at the burning bush, talked with him on Mount Sinai and saw a hint of his glory while kept in the cleft of the rock, so wanted to look upon the face of God. If we can but capture a fraction of that longing, it will change our lives and our hope forever. No man has seen God at any time, it says in John 1, verse 18, but we will. Oh, how we need more Christians with a heavenly, heavenward hope. Sadly, many act like the disciples when they saw the empty tomb. They are stunned and confused, but not really changed. They know something has happened, but they are unsure of how to proceed. Heavenward faith, built upon the Word of God, does not simply give us hope after this life. It gives us direction in this life and hope beyond this life. Faith is not just something that comforts us in our trials. Faith is what provides joy in the midst of adversity. But your comfort and your joy can only be as strong as your faith. And your faith can only be as strong as it is built on the Word of God, as Romans chapter 10 and verse 17 points out. When Jesus died on the cross, he knew he would rise from the dead and then ascend to heaven. Do you? I hope so. I'm Kevin Rhodes. Thank you for watching Expositions.
1: Have you ever heard of what is called the sinner's prayer? Frequently, when discussing what a person must do to be saved from his sins, he'll be told that he needs to say a prayer and ask Jesus to come into his heart. He will be directed to pray what is called the sinner's prayer. It normally reads something like this: Dear God, I know that I'm a sinner, and I ask for your forgiveness. I believe Jesus Christ is your Son. I believe that he died for my sin and that you raised him to life. I want to trust him as my Savior and follow him as my Lord from this day forward. Guide my life and help me to do your will. I pray this in the name of Jesus. Amen. Friend, would you be surprised if I told you that no such prayer is found anywhere in the Bible, and that no one in the New Testament was ever saved by saying such a prayer? Now, you might think, surely that prayer must be in there somewhere because we're told this all of the time. But in truth, it's not there. In fact, the book of Acts, which is sometimes called the book of conversions, contains many accounts of people becoming Christians and being saved from their sins. But in all of those accounts, none of them said this sinner's prayer. As a matter of fact, none of them were saved by prayer at all. Dear friend, every person who was saved in the New Testament age did it the same way. Jesus said in Mark 16:16, "He who believes and is baptized will be saved." There is no other way.

0: Jesus.
1: Does God hear the prayers of all people or just from a few? I hope and pray that you'll stay right there, because today on The Logical Truth, we're going to be examining this question. So just stay right there. Hello, friends, and welcome to The Logical Truth. My name is Wes Garland, and I am the pulpit minister here for the Central Church of Christ here in Saraland, Alabama. And we're just so very delighted to have you join me today as we evaluate this question. And today's question is a little bit more of an intriguing question, because I want to ask this simple question. Does God hear the prayers of all people or from just a few? You know, the entire world's population would love to believe that God hears their prayers no matter where they're at. And you know what? Is that the case? Does God hear every single person's prayer? Even a person who is a sinner, one who is living in sin, one who is a member of any religious body or believes in any other gods. The thing is, does God actually hear the prayers of all people? Well, to answer this question, I want to examine this in different ways. Number one, I want to first take a look at the model prayer. Now, whenever you think about the model prayer, what we're talking about is on the Sermon on the Mount there in Matthew chapter 5, 6, and 7. You have here where we're talking here about the Sermon on the Mount, and this is how basically Jesus started out his entire ministry. And with that being the case, in chapter 6, he actually gives a little bit of a teaching about prayer. And I want you to notice with me right here in Matthew chapter 6, beginning of verse number 9. He says, "In this manner, therefore, pray. Our Father in heaven, hallowed be your name. Your kingdom come, your will be done on earth as it is in heaven. Give us this day our daily bread, and forgive us our debts as we forgive our debtors. And do not lead us into temptation, but deliver us from the evil one. For yours is the kingdom and the power and the glory forever. Amen." Whenever you automatically look at this model prayer, right after he says, "In this manner, therefore, pray," the next thing that you see here is, "Our Father who art in heaven." Now, I know you've heard this prayer numerous times, and it's been prayed even at sporting events and things like that. It's even sometimes our prayer that we sometimes hear people pray even while going to sleep. But the thing is, do we really understand the things that are being spoken of in this prayer? Because the very first thing that he says, "Our Father who art in heaven." You know, whenever he automatically goes into the Father statement, what that simply means, friends, is that this is a relationship-based prayer. Can anybody anywhere at any point in time call God their father? Well, let me ask you this. I'm a dad. I have a father of my children, but I want to ask you this simple question. If you're not one of my children, am I your father? No. Now, you may be thinking, hold on a second now, preacher. Now, ain't he like the father of all of us? Well, in a sense, he is, but whenever you're talking about communication, in all reality, only those who are his children can be the ones who call him Father. Now, we're talking about spiritually speaking now. Whenever we're talking here about being a father, we're talking about the one who has begotten the children, the one who basically has produced the child in respect to raising him. He actually came from his likeness and things like that. And the same thing is what we see even in the physical sense today. I have my own children, and I took a part in creating my children. And the thing is this, they look like me. They know me. They respond in a lot of ways like I respond. They have a lot of my same characteristics. And friends, God's the same exact way. Whenever we ourselves follow the will of God, we become more and more like God. And therefore, we become, whenever we are obedient to His will, we become as His children. Now, I want to ask you a simple question. According to Matthew chapter 5, 6, and 7, talking about the Sermon on the Mount, who is Jesus speaking to? He is speaking to His disciples, ones who are willing to sit down and learn from the Master, one who is following after and listening to His instructions and wanting to follow His instructions to be more like Him, to be what God would have them to be. And only those individuals who have that desire to become what God wants them to be can now actually be considered God's child. The fact is, friends, we must have a family tie to God in order to be able to call Him Father. Now, friends, I want to look at this in this particular way. Remember there in 1 John chapter 3 and verse number 1 how John said this, "Behold what manner of love the Father has bestowed on us that we should be called children of God. Therefore the world does not know us because it did not know Him." He's talking about the love that God had for us that we can even be called the children of God. We need to realize that this right here is actually a privilege. It's not something to be taken as an everyday thing. It's not something where we say, you know what, I am a child of God. It's nothing to be seen in that respect. We're talking about this is a privilege. It's an honor to be able for the Father to actually bestow upon us that we can actually be called the children of God. Because in all reality, if you start looking at the way mankind is, how are we? Well, you look at Romans chapter 3 and verse 10, there's none righteous, no, not one. Romans 3 verse 23, that all have sinned and fallen short of the glory of God. Who was all guilty of putting Christ on that cross? Who all needs that salvation? Who all needs to have the Son of God to die for our sins? Who all needs that? We all do. And no wonder John says, "Behold what manner of love the Father has bestowed upon us that we should be called the children of God." That is a privilege to be called a child of God. And friends, even whenever you think about like in Matthew chapter 12, verse number 50, in this one instance, he's teaching a multitude of people. And the next thing you know, a person says that your mom and your brothers want to see you. Well, what did he say right here in Matthew chapter 12, verse 50? "For whoever does the will of my Father in heaven is my brother and sister and mother." See, the relationship aspect is not something of a physical nature. He's putting the emphasis that the one who does the will of my Father in heaven is my brother, is my sister, and is my mother. That's who my family is. We even see this over here in 1 John chapter 1 and verse number 3. Remember how he says here that which we have seen and heard, we declare to you that you also may have fellowship with us, and truly our fellowship is with the Father and with His Son, Jesus Christ. You know, the whole entire point of John writing that letter of 1 John is to deal with the knowing aspect, because there's a lot of times in that whole thing he's addressing people that were believing that you just cannot know certain things. Well, he's saying you can know that you are a child of God. You can know that you are being obedient to the will of God. You can know that you have eternal life right here, right now. And in this context, he even says this, "We are declaring all this to you that you may want have fellowship with us. And if you have fellowship with us, then truly our fellowship is with the Father and with His Son, Jesus Christ." Now, friends, are you then part of the family? Yes or no? Yes, you are. And the unique thing is, he even goes into classification of what's required for us to be part of the family of God. He says, if we walk in the light, this is verse 7 of the same text, "But if we walk in the light as He is in the light, we have fellowship with one another, and the blood of Jesus Christ, His Son, cleanses us from all sin." You know, what's required in order for us to have fellowship with God? We've got to walk in His light. That means we got to walk in the way that that he prescribes. Then even on top of that, we must also have the blood of Christ continually washing over us, because that's only the way that we can ever stand with the presence of God to be away from sin. But let's look at this in another way. We must also be in obedience to God's will. Now, when I say this, what does that mean? Remember how I just said that we must walk in the light in order to have the blood of Christ and in order to have the fellowship to be with God? With that being the case, we see this in 1 John chapter 3, verse 22. Now, watch what he says. And whatever we ask, we receive from him. Why? Because we keep his commandments and do those things that are pleasing in his sight. Did you catch that? For whatever we ask, we receive from him. Why? Because we keep his commandments and do those things that are pleasing in his sight. See, as we're talking about prayer, because he says, whatever you ask of me, I'll give it, right? That's what he said. That's what he promised. But at the same time, notice what else he says. He says that we know that whenever we ask anything, we receive it. Why? Because we do his will. Now, does that also imply then that he will not be receiving anything if he doesn't do his will? That's exactly what he's implying. Because if he is simply coming out and saying that we know that whatever we ask him, we are going to receive because of this, by way of implication, he is implying specifically right here that because we keep his commandments, that's the reason that we can ask and we will then receive. Because we do his will. There's something of a connection, doing the will of God, being part of the family of God, in order for the prayers to be heard. Now let's go a little bit deeper with this. How does a person actually become obedient to the will of God? Well, the very first thing, you must become a child of God, right? How does that happen? Well, the very first step is that we must be willing to hear the word of God. Now watch this. In Romans chapter 10, verse 17, he says, so then faith comes by hearing, and hearing by the word of God. Now we've got other passages such as Hebrews chapter 11, verse 6, for it is impossible for without faith it is impossible to please God. For he who comes to God must believe that he is, and that he is a rewarder of them that diligently seek him, right? With that being stated in that way, we've got to have faith. Well, how then does that faith actually come in? That faith comes by hearing, and hearing by the word of God. Now, the next step, that faith then must be put into action, okay? So you're now listening to the word of God. Now we also see that we must believe that he is the Son of God. Look right here at John 8, verse 24. Therefore I said to you that you will die in your sins, for if you do not believe that I am he, you will die in your sins. You know, when you stop and consider what he just said, that faith that comes from hearing the word of God must be produced into your belief that he is the Son of God. Now, that faith that you have right there, and that he is the Son of God, actually starts causing more action into your life. To basically, in other words, be converted. How is that possible? Well, the very next step is repentance. Now watch what happens right here in Acts 17, verse 30. Truly these times of ignorance God overlooked, but now commands all men everywhere to repent. Now, I want you to notice this. Repentance is that turning away from doing sin. It is a change of mind that results in a change of action. And so when we're talking about repentance, you are literally changing your life, changing your mind from serving sin to now serving Christ. Now, with that being the case, whenever you finally switch masters, and now you're going and learning and following another master, the very next thing you must do is also confess. Now watch what happens right here in Acts 8, verse 37. Then Philip said, if you believe with all your heart, you may. And he answered and said, I believe that Jesus Christ is the Son of God. Because of that faith, because of your change of masters, it's now going to show, friends, that you're not unwilling to confess your Savior. You're actually going to come out and say, I believe Jesus Christ is the Son of God. There is no ifs, ands, or buts about it. I'm not ashamed anymore. He is my master. Now, on top of that, there also comes that last step. Then Peter said to them, repent and let every one of you be baptized in the name of Jesus Christ for the remission of sins, and you shall receive the gift of the Holy Spirit. So what did he say? He said, repent and do what? Be baptized in the name of or by the authority of Jesus Christ. For what reason? The reason is for the remission of sins. Not to be added to a church, not to be joining a church, nothing of that nature. The reason for you being baptized is for no other reason than to be for the forgiveness of your sins. All your past sins that you have ever committed, God's going to take those sins, he's going to wash those away through the blood of the Lamb, through the blood of his Son. Now, here's the unique thing. Once a person does that, we then find ourselves to be in Christ. And friends, the fact is we must be in Christ. Now, we see this right here in Galatians 3, verse 26, 27, where he says, for you are all sons of God through faith in Christ Jesus. Now, watch what he says. For as many of you as were baptized into Christ have put on Christ. You know, whenever we are baptized for the forgiveness of sins, there's some things that happen. Number one, we also see that you have the forgiveness of sins, right? All your past sins have been washed away from you. Number two, according to Acts 2, verse 47, that the Lord added you to the church, right? Number three, guess what? The church being his body, you are now being baptized into Christ, and at the same time, you are then being putting Christ on. Now, did you know this is the only passage in Scripture that actually talks about how a person puts on Christ? Now, when a person puts on his Son, now you're in his body. And the unique thing is that from there on out, it's a very beautiful thing, because from there on out, what you actually see is that when God sees us, he's actually seeing his Son. Therefore, guess what, friends? We become a child of God. Now, the beautiful aspect of that is, as long as we are living as Christ, everything's all great and good, right? Everything is great to the point of where we are talking about we are living like Christ. We are walking in the light. We're walking in the same instructions and the same walk that he walked. We're following after his example. And therefore, we are being well-pleasing in his sight. And therefore, because of that, guess what? Remember what 1 John chapter 3 just talked about? That whatever we ask, we receive because we do his will and we do those things that are pleasing in his sight. That's exactly what he's talking about right there in that text. When we're talking about prayer, we've got to be found in Christ so that we can then be acceptable and pleasing in the sight of him. As long as we are outside of Christ, as long as we are outside of the blood of his Son, then friends, understand this, we are not children of God. Because remember how even in the physical world, think about it this way. We know who's family because of our bloodline, right? We know exactly who it is. Well, the fact is, you can go into my blood and my child's blood and even my cousin's blood, and we're all going to have some similarities because we're of the same seed line. But I want you to also understand this. If we want to be called a child of God, we must have the blood of his Son being applied to us, so that then makes us into the seed line of himself. We've got to have the blood. We've got to be in Christ. We've got to have the fellowship. Now, I want, in this last few minutes, I want us to take a look at John chapter 9 and verse 31. Because in this situation, this individual makes a very profound statement, which is actually an Old Testament statement. But in this text, he lets us know something, and it's one of these eternal principles that I said in previous episodes. In John chapter 9, verse 31, notice what he says here. Now we know that God does not hear sinners. But if anyone is a worshiper of God and does his will, he hears him. Now, did you hear what he just said? For we know, we don't guess. There's no, well, maybe. He says, for we know that God does not hear sinners. But if anyone is a worshiper of God and does his will, he hears him. Whenever you think about this passage, and especially what we're talking about in this episode, does God hear the prayers of all people or just from a few? Well, if we are classified in the sinner aspect, now, this is just one of my pet peeves. When a person is a sinner, you are an habitual sinner. That simply means that you are actually living in sin. You're actually outside of the body of Christ. You are doing those things that are not pleasing in His sight. Now, you are in separation of God. When an individual is found to be in Christ, now understand this. 1 John chapter 1, verses 8 and 9, he says there that if we say we have no sin, we deceive ourselves and the truth is not in us. But verse number 9 also says this, but if we are willing to confess our faults, he is faithful and just to forgive us of our sins and to cleanse us from all unrighteousness. Now, with that being the case, does a child of God actually commit sin? Yes, we do. But can we actually be considered a sinner, one who habitually stands against God? That's not a child of God now. That's a child of Satan. All right. The fact is, you're no longer walking in the light when you're totally walking in darkness. Does that make sense? To be a sinner simply means to be totally separated from God. You are going over with sin or something like that. Whenever we commit sin, there's a difference. Are we going to have hiccups along the way? Absolutely. Are we going to fall flat on our face sometimes and sometimes fall flat on our face very, very hard? Yes. But what does God expect us to do? He expects us to pick ourselves up, dust ourselves off, and keep on walking on, right? That's what He wants us to do. But we don't serve sin because remember what Matthew chapter 6, I think it's verse 24 says, that no man can serve two masters. Right? It's either you're serving Christ or you're not. I'm very thankful in Matthew 25, talking about the judgment scene, how he says there that that there on the day of judgment, whenever he says there, well done, thy good and what? Faithful servant. He doesn't say perfect, right? He says, well done, thy good and faithful servant, one who is dependable, one who is can be looked down upon and said, you know what? He's trying. Now, here's the thing. But we know that God does not hear sinners, but if anybody is a worshiper of God and does his will, he hears him. That is a factual statement. And therefore, whenever you want to put it into application today, all these things where you hear about sinners' prayers, you don't ever read anything about a sinner's prayer. People try to go over here to the Pharisee and the publican. And they say, see, this man went away justified, but understand this. Both those individuals went to the temple, and guess who was able to go into the temple? A Jew. This person was already a Jew. He was just a fallen away under the Old Testament law, family of God. No wonder he was able to go away being justified. But nowhere ever in Scripture will you ever find any sinner praying his way to salvation. Because again, we know that God does not hear sinners. But he who is a worshiper of God and does his will, he will then hear him. This follows right in line with what we had already said right there in 1 John chapter 3. So, here's the thing. Why does God not hear sinners? You know, to really answer this question, there's the reason why he does not hear sinners is because of certain aspects of his nature. Number one, We need to understand in Isaiah chapter 59, verses 1 and 2, that sin does something. Now watch what happens. Behold, the Lord's hand is not shortened that it cannot save, nor his ear heavy that it cannot hear. Now watch what happens here. But your iniquities, your sin, have separated you from your God, and your sins have hidden his face from you so that he will not hear. What happens when we sin? Well, it causes separation between us and God. On top of that, it also causes his face to be hidden from us. And number three, his ear will not listen to our prayers. Why? Because we're not in union anymore. We've got to be in fellowship. We've got to be in unity with God in order for him to hear our prayer. Now, on top of that, take a look at Habakkuk 1, verse number 13. Habakkuk says this, "You are of purer eyes than to behold evil and cannot look on wickedness. Why do you look on those who deal treacherously and hold your tongue with the wicked devourers when the wicked devours a person more righteous than he?" I want you to understand what he says right there in the very first part of that verse, that your eyes are purer eyes than to behold evil and you cannot look upon wickedness. Whenever this happens, my friends, remember how it says there in Isaiah 59 that his face is hidden from us, right? His eyes are much purer than to behold evil. And when somebody is habitually living in sin, then we put a wedge between us and God. And it's not God who's putting the wedge between us. It's us putting the wedge between us and God. And the unique thing is this. Whenever that happens, whenever we live in a lifestyle that is not in accordance to God's will, he has to turn his face from us. Why? Because his nature will not allow his eyes to look upon us. The fellowship is therefore broken. At the same time, we also see in 1 Peter 3, verse 21, or 1 Peter 3, verse number 12, he says, "For the eyes of the Lord are on the righteous, and his ears are open to their prayers, but the face of the Lord is against those who do evil." The eyes are on the righteous. His ears are open to their prayers. But the face of the Lord is against those who do evil. If we were to ask this question just from this one passage alone, does God hear the prayers of all people? Well, we can say no, or just from a few. That few, my friends, is what we're talking about, those who are righteous. And God's ears are open to their prayers. And so, to simply conclude this whole entire lesson, I want to ask this question. Are you desiring for God to hear your prayers? If you really are, if you want the Creator to be over you, to protect you, to guide you, to listen to your requests, then, friends, we must become nothing more, nothing less than his child by becoming a Christian and living a faithful life to him. But are you willing to do what it says?
0: You probably heard of House to House, Heart to Heart. 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

0: Hello, welcome to our brand new study of the book of 2 Corinthians. 2 Corinthians is a marvelous book. It gives us insight into the Apostle Paul that we really have nowhere else in Scripture. And I think we're going to enjoy it, at least for that reason. But also, there's a lot here for us to look at in terms of our relationship with God and how important it is that we be prepared all the time. We're going to see a lot of things like that as we go through this study. Some things to be looking for in this introduction to the book is a discussion of the city of Corinth and the area of Achaia. Corinth is actually the capital and leading city of Achaia. We'll talk more about that in just a few moments. Then we want to observe the Isthmus of Corinth, very important to the development of this city. If it hadn't have been for that isthmus, perhaps Corinth would not have been the huge city that it was. Naturally, we're going to talk a little bit about Paul because he's the author, and we're going to talk about Timothy because Timothy was with Paul when he went first to Corinth, and he's with him as this letter is being written. All those things we'll talk about in just a few moments. But before we do that, I know that you must love Bible study because you've tuned in to this program. And knowing that, I thought you'd be excited about a special opportunity. It's an opportunity to study the Bible in your own home, on your own schedule, and it's free. Listen to this announcement.
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0: Before we start looking in detail at the 2 Corinthian epistle, I think it's very important for us to remind ourselves about some things in reference to the city of Corinth. By the way, the first letter, which was probably not written that long ahead of the second letter, was addressed exclusively to the Church of God at Corinth. This second letter is addressed not just to the Church of God at Corinth, but also all the saints in Achaia. And that distinction seems to play a role literally in the writing of both books. For in the first epistle, the Apostle Paul talks about the first fruits of Achaia, and he apparently is talking about Achaia in reference to Corinth. Because Athens would have been included in Achaia, and there were people that were actually baptized there before Paul even went to Corinth. So that's just something to keep in the back of our minds as we're making our way through this tremendous book. The city of Corinth was well known in that era. In fact, sometimes people would say, he lives like a Corinthian. And that expression was to describe the fact that it's a pretty wicked city. You are not really very strong in the area of morals if you live like a Corinthian. Corinth, as we observed briefly a little while ago, is located just slightly to the south of the Isthmus of Corinth. That isthmus is just 4 miles wide. And it plays a very, very important role because you see a ship that would go down around the island or around the nation of Greece would have to negotiate treacherous waters. And it was always possible that the ship would wreck and all the goods in it would be lost. So it became a practice in that era to pull the ship into port there at Corinth to unload all the goods off of it and have those goods carried across the isthmus, which was just 4 miles wide, while the boat sailed around the bottom of Greece and came back up on the other side. All right, That being the case, you can imagine how many people passed through the city of Corinth. It was a tremendous trade center. Interestingly enough, some ships were small enough that they literally would hoist them out of the water, and they would use rollers to roll them across the other side and drop them in the water on the other side. And of course, thus, even the ship was not endangered because of that. With that kind of great commerce going on in the city of Corinth, you can imagine what took place. For example, there was a large population of Jewish people. They are folks that usually serve as merchants and investors, and this was the perfect place for them to come. There was a Roman presence there, and that's not really surprising because Rome at that time was the dominant influence in the world, and we would expect to find them there. Naturally, there were some Greeks who were there too. These were the three major groups that were in the city of Corinth, but they're not the only groups. As we've already noted, it is a commercial trade center. And that being the case, there were lots of people that flowed in and out of this city. When Paul preaches in this city, or for that matter, when anybody else preaches in this city, they have a great opportunity to reach out to folks who ultimately may well travel to the bulk of the rest of the world. And so Paul was very high on going places where, number one, nobody had ever been before, and number two, where the outreach would be almost multiplied because of the population of the place. The beginnings of the church at Corinth are described by the writer Luke in the book of Acts, Acts chapter 18. And I think it's very important that we turn there and look at what's going on. First, realize that this is the second missionary journey. At the end of Acts chapter 15, you may recall that a great decision has been made by the Jerusalem Conference. They now want the message to be carried back to all the Gentile converts. And a great part of that message was, you do not have to be circumcised in order to be saved. Well, they began to do that. And Paul spoke to his good companion from the first missionary journey, Barnabas, and he said, basically, let's go back and visit all the churches we visited on the first trip. And Barnabas basically said, well, sure, that sounds like a good idea to me. And he said, let's take John Mark with us. Well, that was not really in Paul's plans. And he explained it to Barnabas. He said, that young man left us before we really had gotten started on the first missionary journey. I don't want to take him with us. Well, there actually arose quite a conflict then between Barnabas and Paul. And as a result, we ended up with two missionary teams and not just one. Barnabas took John Mark, and he went off to the island of Cyprus. And Paul reached out to Silas, and they went together and began the second missionary journey. In Acts chapter 16, as that journey is just getting underway, a young man is commended to them, a Christian young man by the name of Timothy. Now, everybody around knows that Timothy was the son of a Jewish woman, but his father was a Greek, a Gentile. And so, before Paul would take him on the journey, just so that they would not be offensive in any way to the Jews that they would go preach to, Paul had Timothy circumcised. Now, I want us to understand something here. Timothy is not truly a Greek in the fullest sense of the word. He's not a Gentile in the fullest sense of the word. He is, as we've already noted, of a Jewish mother. And so to have him circumcised is really something that should have been done when he was just 8 days old. Paul doesn't have any problem with that. The problem he has later is with Titus, because Titus is a Gentile in the fullest sense of the word. Both his mother and his father apparently were Gentiles. And so he refused to have Titus circumcised. Now, that meant that he couldn't take Titus into, for example, the temple, that would be strictly forbidden. No Greek, no Gentile could go beyond that special wall that was there between the court of the Gentiles and the main body, as it were, of the temple. So Paul was principled, but he also was a fellow that knew very well, as he wrote about in 1 Corinthians chapter 9, he knew very well the importance of being all things to all people. In other words, do what you can to be acceptable to people. I really don't know that I can illustrate that very well at this particular time, but let's just say for a moment that you're trying to reach out to the people in some great university town, or Tuscaloosa, or perhaps Knoxville, or somewhere like that. Well, if you lived in Tuscaloosa, it probably would not be a good idea to wear the colors of Auburn if you're trying to reach out to people. If you're in Knoxville, well, you wouldn't want to wear Alabama's colors when you're reaching out to people there. Now, there's nothing inherently wrong with any of those colors. It's just we want to be as acceptable as we can be. So Paul, knowing that Timothy came from a Jewish mother, makes him as acceptable as possible to the Jews that they will be confronting along the way, and he does so by having him circumcised. Well, they go, of course, from Timothy's home on. The first great place that they go in Macedonia is the city of Philippi. There he preaches the gospel, and his response occurs in the case of Lydia and her household. Another response comes in the case of the jailer and his household. And then they go on from there, others having responded as well, although we don't know all of their names. He now goes on to the city of Thessalonica. And even in Thessalonica, though the Jews, you know, were not very happy with him being there, even there, certain people obeyed the gospel. Others, you know, basically drove Paul out of the city. Then he goes to Berea and has a great work there. When he has to escape that place, he goes to Athens. And while in Athens, he preaches a powerful sermon. A few people, even in Athens, obey the gospel. And then in chapter 18, we now begin to see that he moves on from the city of Athens and now to the city of Corinth. And so verse 1 of Acts 18 says, "After these things, Paul departed from Athens and went to Corinth. And he found a certain Jew named Aquila, born in Pontus, who had recently come from Italy with his wife Priscilla, because Claudius had commanded all the Jews to depart from Rome. And he came to them." Now, why would he go to them? It's pretty evident, because Paul was a tent maker, and Aquila and Priscilla were also tent makers. They together could ply their trade, make enough money so that they could support themselves even while they were preaching the gospel. Now, something we probably need to think about in reference to being a tent maker is the fact that it really, in our era, would probably be called a leather worker. Tents were made out of leather. Okay, you and I know that that's not the only thing made out of leather. So Paul likely worked on more than just tents, but he worked with leather in order to make a living so that he never had to charge the people who were being taught the gospel for the preaching that they received. Now, in the 1 Corinthian letter, he made it very clear that he could have received pay. He was worthy of pay, just like Peter and others who even led about wives. Paul didn't do that either, but he could have. Because it was within the bounds of what God allowed, and even, you might say, what God expected. But Paul didn't do that. Instead, he earned his own way. He didn't want any obstacle to being able to preach the gospel to the people in any city, but particularly in the city of Corinth. And so, verse 3 tells us what we've just been talking about, Acts 18. "So because he was of the same trade, he stayed with them and worked, for by occupation they were tent makers. And he reasoned in the synagogue every Sabbath and persuaded both Jews and Gentiles. Now, the reality is that in these foreign cities, in other words, cities other than Jerusalem, it was very, very common for not just Jews, but also devout people from within the community to assemble at the synagogue. Think about the opportunity that presented. These were all people that love God. These were all people that love the study of God's Word. Paul had a ready audience. And so it was his habit always to go where the Jews assembled first, even in Philippi. He went down by the river where certain Jewish women prayed, apparently on a daily basis. But in Corinth, he goes to the synagogue, and he gets the opportunity to reason with them. I hesitate to tell you that that word almost could be translated debated with them. But it doesn't carry that vicious, you know, type attitude that we sometimes think about when we think of the word debate. Instead, really the word reasoned is the better word. What it means is that he used Scripture to make arguments. And those arguments, knowing Paul, are always centered around Jesus Christ. Now, I say knowing Paul. The truth is, in the 1 Corinthian letter, in chapter 2, he made it clear that he determined not to know anything among them save Jesus Christ and him crucified. So Paul reasoned in the synagogue every Sabbath day with the Jews and the Greeks who were assembled there. Verse 5 of Acts 18 continues. When Silas and Timothy had come from Macedonia, Paul was compelled by the Spirit and testified to the Jews that Jesus is the Christ. Now, if we had any doubt about what he would reason with them about, we now know for sure. On the arrival of Silas and Timothy, no doubt about it, he preached that Jesus was the Messiah. That's the way the Jews would have said it. That he was the promised king that God had talked about so many times in the Old Testament. Verse 6, but when they opposed him and blasphemed, he shook his garments and said to them, your blood be upon your own heads. I am clean. From now on, I will go to the Gentiles. Now, blaspheme means to speak against. Paul was talking about Jesus, the Messiah. They began to speak against Jesus, the Messiah, and his response was to shake the dust off of his clothing and to go and preach exclusively to the Gentiles because these Jews had ruled themselves unworthy of the gospel of Jesus Christ. So, verse 7 tells us, and he departed from there and entered the house of a certain man named Justus, one who worshiped God, whose house was next door to the synagogue. Then Crispus, the ruler of the synagogue, believed on the Lord with all his household. And many of the Corinthians, hearing, believed and were baptized. Now, the Lord spoke to Paul in the night by a vision. Do not be afraid, but speak and do not keep silent, for I am with you, and no one will attack you to hurt you, for I have many people in this city. You can almost imagine that those Jews who had already spoken against Jesus were not happy that Paul was preaching and getting good results among the Gentiles. And so you can envision the intense situation that would flow out of that. Paul might have feared for his life, but God reassures him, don't worry about it. I'm going to take care of you. There are a lot of folks here that need to hear the gospel. Well, it caused Paul to stay for about a year and a half. Read on, beginning at verse 11 of Acts 18. And he continued there a year and 6 months, teaching the word of God among them. When Gallio was proconsul of Achaia, the Jews, with one accord, rose up against Paul and brought him to the judgment seat, saying, this fellow persuades men to worship God contrary to the law. And when Paul was about to open his mouth, Gallio said to the Jews, "If it were a matter of wrongdoing or wicked crimes, O Jews, there would be reason why I should bear with you. But if it is a question of words and names and of your own law, look to it yourselves, for I do not want to be a judge of such matters." And he drove them from the judgment.

So Paul still remained a good while. Then he took leave of the brethren and sailed for Syria, and Priscilla and Aquila were with him. He had his hair cut off at Cenchrea, for he had taken a vow. That ends the report on Corinth that is found in Acts chapter 18. It gives us a pretty good glimpse into what Paul did to start that church in Corinth, the Corinthian church. Now, it is a church that, for obvious reasons, is going to struggle. It's going to struggle because of the way the world around them acts. And that leads to difficulties. In fact, they end up acting worse than the world around them. We've already dealt with that in the first Corinthian epistle, those of us who have read it and studied it. But it will come up in our study of this epistle because of some things Paul says about the discipline that took place as a result of the first letter. Well, that gives us just a little bit of an idea about Corinth and the beginnings of the church there. So let's now turn and look at the beginning of the epistle, 2 Corinthians chapter 1, verse 1. Paul, an apostle of Jesus Christ by the will of God, and Timothy, our brother. Now stop there for just a moment. Notice, Paul says, I am an apostle. I am one sent on a mission. That mission is very well described to Ananias. When Paul was on his way to Damascus, where he intended, you might remember, to lock up all the Christians that he could find in that city. He had letters from the chief priest to that very end. But when he was on the road, Jesus came to him in a vision. He was blinded. He asked what he should do. He was told to go into the city, and there he would be told what he should do. He did that. He went into the city. He had to be led because he was blind. Ananias was the one that Jesus chose to go and speak to Paul. Of course, Ananias was a little bit hesitant. He basically said, Lord, do you know who this man is? He's caused a lot of problems in the area of Jerusalem. But the Lord, in Acts chapter 9, about verse 15, explains, well, I've got a job for him to do. He's going to deliver my message to Gentiles, to kings, and to rulers. And, of course, you and I know that's exactly what he did. So when he says, Paul, an apostle of Jesus Christ, he's saying, Jesus is the one who sent me, not men. I am here, and wherever I go, I am there because of the mission that Jesus gave me. And, of course, he brings up Timothy. Why Timothy, you might ask? Well, remember, as we read in Acts chapter 18, that Timothy and Silas both came to Paul early on while he was in Corinth. They were with him there. And so Timothy is very much a part of the work that went on in the city of Corinth. Since he's with Paul, as he writes the letter, Paul includes him as one who is there as the letter is being written. Then he says, to the church of God, which is at Corinth, with all the saints who are in all Achaia. The church of God. We might say that a little bit differently. We probably would say the church that belongs to God. And that probably would eliminate some of our problems. The way that we disagree over the way that things are worded and the names that that the church might be described by using. It is God's church. He owns it. It belongs to him. Of course, in Romans 16:16, the apostle says that it is the church that belongs to Christ. But since the Father and the Son are both one, as Jesus himself said in that great prayer in John chapter 17, since they are both one, to say that the church belongs to God is effectively to say the church belongs to Christ, which, of course, it does. These are two great descriptive terms that we might use to describe the church and that the Bible does use. Well, he writes to the church of God at Corinth, but not just them. This letter is addressed to all the saints in all of Achaia, as we

already noted, that's a much broader area. And so this time, the letter is not limited in its scope to the Corinthian church, but now it is spread out. And Paul knows that there are Christians all over the area, and he wants to be sure that all of them hear this very, very important message that we find in the 2 Corinthian epistle. All right, then he goes in verse 2 to his greeting. And by the way, I should have noted already, and didn't, that the standard for letters of that day was to, first of all, introduce the author. You know, sometimes I've wished we did it that way. Have you ever gotten a long letter, maybe written in beautiful, beautiful penmanship, and looked at the address on the envelope and thought, who is this? I know some people in that city, but who is this? And then you look at that penmanship and think, wow, whoever this is has got such beautiful penmanship. Who is this? And so finally, turn over to the last page and look and see who signed it. Well, they solved that problem in the first century. They would start off by telling who sent the letter and then to whom it was addressed. And that's exactly what Paul does here. Now, having done that, they then usually give a greeting. And that's what Paul goes on to do. Listen to his greeting. Grace to you and peace from God our Father and the Lord Jesus Christ. Now watch that. Grace, that's the Greek greeting of his day. Charis, that's the way they would have greeted each other, the Greeks, the Gentiles. But then peace, shalom, is the Hebrew greeting. It's not just their greeting, it's also what they say when they separate from one another. Paul takes these two greetings, which at one time were uniquely thought about in terms of one specific kind of people, and he Christianizes it in a sense of the word by putting them together, because after all, as we learn in places like Ephesians chapter 2, the entire chapter, Jews and Greeks are all one in Christ Jesus. The wall has been broken down. So Paul's greetings are the greetings that would be extended in beautiful terms. I want for you the grace of God. I want for you the peace of God and of the Lord Jesus Christ. Well, thus, we've gotten underway in this great letter. I hope that you'll be back with us again to study once more from the book of 2 Corinthians.

0: That's silver.
1: Today we ask a very pointed and a very, very personal question. Have you obeyed the gospel of Jesus Christ? My friend, we want you to know today that as we think about this question, there is no question in all the world more important than this. We're talking about matters of heaven and hell. We're talking about salvation and being lost. We're talking about your eternal soul, which is the most important thing you've got. Jesus put it this way: what will it profit a man if he gains the whole world and loses his own soul? Or what will a man give in exchange for his soul? All the money in the world wouldn't matter if you lost your eternal soul. Mark 8, verse 36 and 37. And so we hope today that you'll find your Bible, that you'll get it out, as we're going to look together and think about the idea of making sure we've obeyed the gospel of Jesus Christ. So glad that you've joined us. Please stay tuned as we think more about God's Word and this wonderful question.

0: gospel of Christ, spreading the soul-saving message of Jesus. And now, Ben Bailey.
1: This is the gospel of Christ.
2: We're so glad that you've joined us for our study today. 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We'd be happy to make that available to you as a digital download or other formats if you need that as well. Friend, we want to encourage you also to check us out on Facebook, like our Facebook page, follow us on that. Great way to keep up with things that we're doing. And then, of course, in our fast-paced world today, where everybody's got a smartphone, we want to encourage you to check out the Gospel of Christ app that's available in the respective Play Stores. You can get it there, and it's a great way to keep up with our new lessons, what we're doing, and just so that you can know how we're trying to spread the gospel and reach people with the news of Jesus Christ. And as always, we want to thank you today for joining us for our study. Hope you've got your Bible ready. Let's look to the Word of God together. While indeed this is a very personal and pointed question, please understand, we ask it with the best motive of all. In fact, this is a good question for all people everywhere to consider. Acts 16, verse 30 and 31, sirs, what must I do to be saved? And no doubt, that's something everybody wants to think about, their soul's salvation after this life. But today, please realize, our asking such a pointed and personal question is motivated out of love for your soul and a desire for you to go to heaven. Friend, that's all we're concerned about, is you knowing the gospel, being right with God, and one day living forever in heaven with Him. You see, God wants all men to be saved and to come to a knowledge of the truth. And my friend, that's what we want. 2 Peter 3:9 says, God doesn't want any to perish, but all to come to repentance. We want all men everywhere to know God and for no person to be lost without hearing the gospel. And so, does this phrase, obey the gospel, does that sound different to you? Does it maybe sound a little strange in man's way of thinking? Man says, did you get religion? Did you say the sinner's prayer? Did you accept Christ Jesus into your heart? Today we're asking, what does the Bible say? Romans chapter 4, verse number 3. And that phraseology that we will see throughout the New Testament is the gospel must be obeyed. It is a teaching that you have to submit to, adhere to, and do what God says to be right with Him. And so let's think about that idea a little bit from the scripture of obeying the gospel. Salvation, the Bible teaches, is to those who obey God. Hebrews 5, verses 8 and 9 says, Jesus is the author of eternal salvation to all who obey Him. It isn't just a warm, fuzzy feeling. It isn't just words that you mouth. One must submit to and obey what Jesus teaches them to do. Think about Matthew 7:21. Jesus said, It's not everybody that looks up into heaven and says, Lord, Lord, that's going there. But he who does the will of my Father in heaven. Why do you call me Lord, Lord, and do not do the things which I say, Jesus said in Luke chapter 6, verse 46. And so to establish the idea that God wants us to obey him is clearly taught throughout the New Testament. In fact, our spiritual being, our soul, the part of us that's going to live on after this life, 1 Peter 1, verse 22 says, you've obeyed, you've purified your souls in obeying the truth. Obedience to the truth cleanses, purifies, and sanctifies a person's soul. When Saul of Tarsus was told to arise and be baptized and wash away his sins, that was a spiritual cleansing and sanctifying, purifying of his soul by the blood of Jesus Christ. Romans 6, verses 1 through 4. In fact, as you read the New Testament, you can see that the faith must be obeyed. Acts 6, verse 7, many of the priests were obedient to the faith. Faith is not just a nebulous idea. Our faith and trust in God must always be combined with obedience. Think about this. Romans 1, 5 and Romans 16, 26 says, it's the obedience of faith. That's the kind of faith that's a saving faith. The obedience of faith is the kind that pleases Almighty God. And friend, I want you to hear that phraseology that we've been mentioning in Romans chapter 6, obeying the gospel. Listen to Romans chapter 6, verse 17 and 18. It is the system of good news in Jesus Christ is something the Bible says must be obeyed and adhered to. Romans 6, 17. But God be thanked that though you were slaves of sin, listen, yet you obeyed from the heart that form of doctrine to which you are delivered, and having been set free from sin, you became slaves of righteousness. Yes, the gospel, the good news of Jesus Christ, is a form of teaching, a form of the practice of Jesus that must be submitted to and obeyed. Now, the sad fact is, according to Romans 10:16, not all have obeyed the gospel. 2 Peter 3, verse 9 says again, God's not slow concerning his promises, as some men count slowness, but is long-suffering toward us, not willing that any should perish, but all should come to repentance. And so sadly, not everybody's obeyed the gospel. But God wants them to, and God is giving them time to do that, and part of that is that time is not going to last forever, and we've got to make sure that we're right with God. Well, some of those who have not obeyed the gospel are identified in the Scripture. According to Romans chapter 2, verses 8 and 9, the self-seeking have not obeyed the gospel. What's that mean? Those who are in it for themselves, those who are all about living it up, their praise, their glory, their honor, those who, me is number one and mine is what matters, those type of people haven't really understood the importance. They've yet to remove self out of first place and to realize God must be first place in their life. Self-seeking sometimes causes us to shirk our responsibility in obeying the gospel. Then there are those who have been tricked into not obeying the gospel. Galatians 3, verse 1, Paul says some have been bewitched or tricked into not obeying the gospel of Jesus Christ. There were false gospels then. There were perverted gospels then, Galatians 1, 6 through 9. There's only one gospel, the true gospel of Jesus Christ, but there are a lot of people who are taught to do something. Say this sinner's prayer. Put your hand on the TV. Send in this amount of money and you'll be, wait a minute now. Is that what the Bible, is that what the New Testament teaches a person needs to do to be saved? In obeying the gospel, I want to make sure that I'm listening to the voice of Jesus and I'm obeying the will of God and not what man says. And then, my friend, we want to emphasize the importance of that act. Why is it so important that I obey the gospel. I want to share with you the words of the Apostle Paul in 2 Thessalonians chapter 1. And this hits right at the heart of what we're talking about in obedience to the gospel. Listen to 2 Thessalonians chapter 1, verses 6 through 10. Since it is a righteous thing with God to repay with tribulation those who trouble you, and to give you who are troubled rest with us when the Lord Jesus is revealed from heaven with his mighty angels in flaming fire, taking vengeance on those who do not know God, and listen to it, on those who do not obey the gospel of our Lord Jesus Christ. These shall be punished with everlasting destruction from the presence of the Lord and from the glory of his power. Friend, please realize this is a essential matter. This is a matter of utmost importance. The Bible teaches those who don't obey the gospel, one day they're going to be punished and separated from God for all eternity. So maybe you're asking, okay, that's all good and well, but what is the gospel? When you say obey the gospel, I understand the idea of obey, but what's the gospel? Well, the heart and core of the gospel is the good news, the death, the burial, and the resurrection of our Lord and Savior Jesus Christ. Listen to 1 Corinthians chapter 15, and I want you to hear what Paul says about the gospel. Paul says, "Moreover, brethren, I declare to you the gospel which I preach to you, which you also received, in which you stand, by which you're saved, if you hold fast that word that I preached to you, unless you believed in vain." And here it is. "I deliver to you, first of all, that which I also received. Christ died for our sins according to the Scriptures, and he was buried, and then he rose again the third day according to the Scriptures." And so at the heart and the core of it is the death, the burial, and the resurrection of Jesus. Think about that for a moment. Why did Jesus die? He took my place. He was cursed on that horrible, cursed cross for me and you. God made him who knew no sin to be sin on our behalf, 2 Corinthians 5:21. "He was bruised for our iniquities. The chastisement of our peace was upon him. By his stripes we are healed." He was separated from God, and that's the penalty and the separation that I should have incurred. He was buried in that grave. Just like every other person, he tasted death. But death could not contain him. Up from the grave he arose. He conquered death, and he brought life and immortality to light through the gospel. He showed us that there's more to life than just the here and now, and that we can see that in a future with him. You see, the gospel is God's power to save you from sin. Now listen, if the gospel at its heart and core is the death, the burial, and the resurrection of Jesus, how do you reenact that death, burial, and resurrection? Would you open your Bible with me to Romans chapter 6? And I want to share that with you for just a moment. While we're thinking about this idea, let's see how the death, burial, and resurrection of Jesus is tied into obeying the gospel. Look at what Paul says in Romans 6, verse 1. "What shall we say then? Shall we continue in sin that grace may abound? Certainly not. How shall we who died to sin live any longer in it?" So there's a death, we die to sin. "Or do you not know that as many of us as were baptized into Christ Jesus were baptized into his death, therefore we were buried with him." So you've got a death to sin, you've got a burial, a baptism in water into Jesus, that just as Christ was raised from the dead, there's the resurrection, just as Christ was raised from the dead by the glory of the Father, even so also we shall walk in newness of life. Now listen to how Paul ties this together. "If we've been united together in the likeness of his death, certainly we shall also be in the likeness of his resurrection." And so a person dies to sin. They turn away from that life. They submit to Jesus and are buried with him in baptism, where they contact his death. And then coming up out of that, you've got a resurrection to a new life. If we've been united with his death, that's the only way we can be united with that resurrected life in Jesus Christ. And so that comes by obedience to the gospel, believing Jesus is the Son of God, repenting of past sin, and dying to sin. acknowledging him as Lord and Savior and being immersed, buried with him in water, where you contact his death. The only, when we talk about how to contact this, it's the death of Jesus that saves, but to contact that, you must be buried with him in water. That's a part of obeying the gospel. And my friend, the gospel is God's power to save you. Paul said, I'm not ashamed of the gospel of Christ. Why? It's the power of God unto salvation. God be thanked that though you were slaves of sin, yet you obeyed from the heart that form of doctrine, and you've been delivered from that. We've been saved from sin by our obedience to the gospel of Jesus Christ. You see, my friend, a lot of people talk about a calling. Did God call you? Well, do you know how God calls you? 2 Thessalonians 2, verses 14 and 15, Paul says, we're called by the gospel. When we read that message of God's love and God's saving grace, when we recognize our own sin and need for salvation, and the message of God appeals directly to that need, the gospel appeals to us, calls to us to obey God and submit to him. And my friend, it is the gospel, the message of salvation in Jesus Christ that saves. Mark 16:15, Jesus said, go into all the world and preach the gospel unto every creature. That's what saves. He that believes and is baptized will be saved. Paul said, I'm not ashamed of that gospel. You'll call his name Jesus. He'll save his people from their sins. And so when we think about this idea of obeying the gospel, as we've talked about, to reenact that, you have to do what the Bible teaches to be saved. You see, we talked about already the idea that you've got to go through a death, burial, and resurrection process. Again, the Apostle Paul laid that out very, very clearly. Shall we continue in sin? Can we just keep living in sin so that grace may abound? God forbid, certainly not. You can't keep living a life of sin. Well, what do we do? We've died to that life of sin. What's that mean? Dying to a life of sin is all about repentance. Jesus said, repent. John preached and Jesus preached, repent for the kingdom is at hand. Luke 13 verse 3, repent or perish. Repentance means I've got to change my way of thinking and I change my way of acting. The old man dies. Colossians 3 verses 1 through 9, and we rise to walk in newness of life. And so part of that process of the death is I've got to make up my mind. I don't want to live like that anymore. I'm tired of letting the old, sinful, ungodly, immoral man lead me around. I'm putting him to death. I'm going to die to that way of life that is so depressing and so discouraging. Then once you believe in Jesus, you're willing to repent and die to that lifestyle, you then have to be buried with Christ. Just like in the gospel, there is a death and a burial, so in the reenactment of that, there is a burial as well. Do you not know that as many of us as were baptized into Christ Jesus were baptized into his death, listen now, therefore we were buried with Christ in baptism. How do I contact Jesus? Saving death, his sacrifice, his blood that made salvation available when we're obeying the gospel and we're buried with Christ in baptism. That's when the Bible says we contact his death. And then, of course, there's that resurrection. We rise out of that watery grave to walk in newness of life. What's that mean? That old man's dead. I'm a new creature. 2 Corinthians 5:21. If anyone's in Christ, he is a new creation. Old things have passed away. Behold, all things have become new. I'm living different. I'm looking different. I'm talking different. I'm acting different. I have been resurrected. I've been given a new look at life, a new chance. Everything's been wiped clean, and I get to do it over again. What a beautiful idea. The resurrection spiritually for the child of God is. You see, to be saved, you've got to do what Jesus told people to do when the gospel was preached, right? Remember Mark 16, verse 15? Go into all the world, Preach the gospel unto every creature. Okay, Lord, when we go and preach the gospel, what are we going to preach? He that believes and is baptized will be saved. He that does not believe shall be condemned. The very thing we talked about in Romans 6, 1 through 4, Jesus and all the other apostles and the rest of the New Testament clearly teaches. Do you believe Jesus is the way, the truth, and the life? I mean, believe that to the point that you're willing to let that be your modus operandi, the way you live your life. Really make a commitment to the Lord and Savior Jesus Christ. Are you willing to put your faith and your trust in Him above everything else? Jesus said, unless you believe that I'm He, you'll surely die in your sins. But friend, listen to Mark 16:16 again. Right there is where a lot of people stop it. All you got to do to be saved is believe. Is that what Jesus said? He that believes and is baptized will be saved. He that does not believe shall be condemned. There's no doubt if you don't believe, you're going to be lost. But Jesus said you've got to believe and be baptized to be saved. As we've already talked about, you've got to repent. You must acknowledge Jesus, believe and acknowledge Jesus as Lord and Savior. But friend, the New Testament clearly teaches to obey the gospel, you must be buried with Christ in baptism where you contact His death. Listen to the host of passages. This isn't just one or two. Listen to the host of passages that teach that. Repent and be baptized, every one of you, in the name of Jesus Christ, for the remission of your sins. Acts 2, verse 38. Saul of Tarsus was told, arise and be baptized and wash away your sins, calling on the name of the Lord. Jesus said, unless a man is born of water and the Spirit, he cannot enter the kingdom of God. John chapter 3, verse 5. And it was Peter who said in 1 Peter 3, verse 21, baptism does now also save us. My friend, the Bible teaches that baptism is an integral part. If the death of Jesus, if the death and burial and resurrection of Jesus are integral to salvation, then the reenactment of that in dying to sin, being buried with Him in baptism, and rising to live differently are also essential in salvation. And so, my friend, we must do what Peter commanded people to do the first time the gospel was preached. They heard that message. Therefore, let all the house of Israel know assuredly God has made this Jesus, whom you crucified, both Lord and Christ. They believed that. For the very next verse says, they were cut to the heart. They believed in Jesus. They were pricked of their own sin. They felt the guilt and the sting of it. And they cried out, men and brethren, what shall we do? And here was that answer. Repent. And let every one of you be baptized in the name of Jesus Christ for the remission of your sins, and you shall receive the gift of the Holy Spirit, for the gift is to you and your children and all those who are far off. They had to believe. They acknowledged Jesus as Savior. They repented of sin, and they had to be baptized for the removal, remission, forgiveness of their sins. And so, my friend, we ask you a very pointed question again. Have you obeyed the gospel of Jesus Christ? Remember, those who do not obey the gospel, it's not going to be a pretty day. Jesus is coming in flaming fire to take vengeance on those who do not know God and those who do not obey the gospel of our Lord and Savior, Jesus Christ. The Bible says, so then, each of us shall give an account of himself to God. When you stand before that almighty throne of God, you're going to give an account for yourself. Not what others have thought or done. You're going to be given an account of your eternal soul. Make sure that you've obeyed the gospel of Jesus Christ. Maybe you're not sure of that. My friend, the only way to be sure is to do what God says. The Bible gives us confidence. These things I've written to you who believe in the name of the Son of God, that you may know you have eternal life. 1 John 5:13. Jesus said, you can know the truth, and the truth will make you free. How can you know, and how can you be sure today? Just by simply doing what the Bible says. And so if you've not obeyed the gospel, my friend, please know, the God of heaven loves you immensely. Here's how much. God so loved the world, he gave his only begotten Son, that whoever believes in him should not perish, but have everlasting life. God gave his Son so that you could have the hope of eternal life. And friend, please know, we love you. We want you to go to heaven. We're only concerned about your eternal soul. And so if you've not submitted to the teaching of Jesus, won't you do that today? Won't you obey the gospel of Christ? Please, if you've never done that, please visit the Church of Christ in your area. They'd be happy to help you with that in any way. And our prayer and hope is you'll join us next time as we study more from God's divine word. Today's closed captions are brought to you by Christian Family Bookstore in Chattanooga, Tennessee. 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You may have just joined our program and are wondering, what is the gospel of Christ? The gospel of Christ is an evangelistic work of the churches of Christ with its whole aim to take the gospel to the whole world. We do that through TV, internet, free media, and streaming. Our motto truly is to take the whole gospel to the whole world, and we believe in having a book, chapter, and verse for everything we say and do. And unlike many religious programs today, we're concerned about lost souls, not your wallet.
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3: In Luke 18, Jesus tells the parable of the Pharisee and the tax collector praying in the temple. The Jews respected Pharisees for their righteousness and zeal. In contrast, tax collectors were hated. When they prayed, the Pharisee reminded God of his righteousness, but the tax collector begged for God's mercy. And Jesus said, "I tell you, this man went down to his house justified rather than the other." Luke 18:14. We are all sinners. From Adam and Eve to this very moment, sin connects everyone who has ever lived. The difference between the saved and the lost is how they treat those sins. The tax collector owned up to his sin and sought forgiveness. But the Pharisee ignored his sins, thinking his righteousness would outweigh them. Both were sinners, but only one was forgiven. Many ignore their sins for a myriad of reasons. Unbelief, they trust in good works, or they try to rationalize their sins away. But only by recognizing their sins can they be forgiven. How do you treat your sins?

0: I read a story once that says Satan once held a sale and offered all the tools of his trade to anyone who would pay the price. They were spread out on the table, and each one was labeled hatred, malice, envy, gossip, and lust. All the weapons that everyone knows so well. However, off to one side lay a harmless-looking instrument labeled discouragement. It was old and worn-looking, but it was priced far above the rest. And when Satan was asked why this was, he replied, "Because I can use this one so much more easily than the others. No one knows that it belongs to me, so with it I can open doors that are bolted tightly against the others. And once I get inside, I can use any tool that suits me best." So why is discouragement Satan's greatest tool? Stay tuned.
1: God is an awesome God. He reigns from heaven above.
2: The Bible is God's word to mankind. It is a combination of his directions for how we should live, a history of the world, a story with a purpose, and a revelation of God. The Bible is the ultimate authority on God in all matters of the Christian life and salvation. We hope you will study along with our speaker, Larry Fife, as Churches of Christ present Bible Talk.
0: I wonder what heroic and inspiring accounts were never written because Satan effectively used his tool of discouragement. The Bible records many sad stories of people who lost heart and gave up. When Moses was sent out the spies into the promised land, all but Caleb and Joshua came back with discouraging news. The fearful saw the size and strength of their opponents rather than remembering the signs and strength of their God in Numbers 13 and 14. Elijah did great things for God, which resulted in conversion of thousands of Israelites that we read about in 1 Kings 18 and 19. Yet he had become so discouraged when Jezebel threatened his life that he deceived himself into thinking that he was the only servant of God left, 1 Kings 19, 1 through 18. After Peter was promised that he had never leave Jesus' side, he ran with the rest when the Lord was arrested, and a few minutes later became so afraid that he denied even knowing Christ in Matthew chapter 26. You see, he did so because he was discouraged after seeing the apparent lost cause his Lord's ways had become upon his arrest. We become discouraged when we make the same mistake that these people made and we start paying more attention to the obstacles rather than the opportunities. We become discouraged when we start believing Satan, the father of lies, as recorded in John 8:44. Instead of the Father who cannot lie, Titus 1 and verse 2. And what has the God who cannot lie promised us? He has promised us that our work is not meaningless. So be steadfast and unmovable, as Paul writes in 1 Corinthians 15:58. He has promised us that our trials and hardships make us stronger if we allow them, as recorded in James 1, 2 through 4. He has promised us that the hardships we endure seem painful right now, but they cause us to become more righteous later if we allow ourselves to be trained by them, Hebrews 12, 1 through 11. Do we believe his promises? Our actions always prove how strong our faith really is. Just read James 2. God can do great things with a heart, that is, his and mine that believe it. Joshua and Caleb, the two spies who refused to be discouraged, went out to do great things for God and his people for years. Elijah recovered from his discouragement and went on serving God, and as a result, God brought him directly into heaven rather than allowing him to die. 50 days after discouraged, Peter denied Christ. He converted thousands of people through courageous and strong preaching. All of these men faced what they thought were impossible situations. They had seen no light at the end of the tunnel, no hope whatsoever. But it turns out that they were wrong. Why? Because they forgot that God was with them, Philippians 4:13. Once they remembered that look at the heights to which they climbed. What heights can you reach with the help of God? What can God do with you? Does he have your heart and mind, or is the devil having his way with you right now? Submit yourselves, therefore, to God. Resist the devil, and he will flee from you, James 4:7. Don't allow Satan to discourage you. Therefore, lift your drooping hands and strengthen your weak knees and make straight paths for your feet, so that what is lame may not be put out of joint, but rather be healed, Hebrews 12:12 through 13. Webster's Dictionary defines the word discouragement as the deprivation of confidence, hope, or spirit. the obvious antonyms of discouragement are encouragement, edification, and exhortation. How can one be depraved of confidence, hope, or spirit? The answer to that question will help us understand how to battle discouragement itself. One may be discouraged due to the influence of sin and Satan in one's life, as recorded in Matthew 13:39. When a person commits sin, he ought to feel guilty because one truly is guilty, and he ought to be discouraged for doing such, Romans 3:19. Such discouragement is designed by God to aid one in coming to the conclusion that a sinful lifestyle is not the appropriate course of action to pursue. There are many today, however, who are discouraged in such a fashion, but fail to come to the appropriate conclusions regarding what they need to do. Instead of rejecting their sin and changing their lives, they choose to ease their conscience through counselors that persuade them to accept that their life choices are not truly evil. These seek to rationalize sinful behavior instead of confront and eliminate that particular behavior. Redefining good and evil may temporarily deal with discouragement, but ultimately this cannot provide the right solution. Those who do such end up continuing to be discouraged and wondering why they're in such a depressing situation to begin with. The sad answer is that all begin with their own sinful choices. The good news for the person is that one may repent, to accept God's standards for behavior, and to have a happy life, Hebrews 10:22. However, such discouragement is not going to go away until one does so. One may be discouraged due to a concerted effort on the part of another. Sometimes this effort is intentional, and sometimes it's not. For example, a man may suggest an idea, and another may intentionally discourage the idea because that man doesn't like it. On the other hand, someone may unintentionally discourage an idea by bringing up an obstacle to that particular idea. It may not be the intention of this individual to squash the idea, but nonetheless, he can discourage the one who suggested it by so behaving. In such situations, the discouragement is not necessarily the fault of the individual who is discouraged, as it would be if sin were involved, but rather it's due to the circumstances that are surrounding his personal confidence, hope, and spirit. In the case of one who has been intentionally discouraged, one may fight such discouragement by prayer, pleading one's case, trying again, or going at it in a different way, so to speak. Just because we've been discouraged doesn't mean we have to quit or give up our efforts. Recall Jesus' parable of the unjust judge who daily refused to hear a woman's pleas. But because of her much pleading, he eventually ruled on her behalf, Luke chapter 18 and verses 2 through 5. Jesus said this parable was to teach us always to pray and never to faint. In situations where the discouragement is not intentional, one should look for other explanations as opposed to assuming that the discourager merely does not want to help. Are we all working toward the same goal? And if so, then we should view words that discourage in a positive light, not a destructive criticism, but constructive criticism. Knowing that another's intentions are not to discourage goes a long way toward battling personal discouragement. You see, when we love our brethren, we bear all things, believe all things, hope all things, and endure all things, 1 Corinthians 13:7. Sometimes, however, there seems to be one individual cause to discouragement. One simply gets discouraged due to the many pressures or stresses and unfortunate downturns of unpredictable life. Sickness, layoffs, accidents, and even death, whether of near relatives or distant friends, can all take their toll on our personal optimism. Many times, discouragement's not the result of one thing, but the combination of many things altogether. What can the Christian do to fight this type of discouragement? First, we should recognize that we always have reasons to rejoice. Paul wrote from a prison cell, "Rejoice in the Lord always, and again I say rejoice." Philippians 4 and verse 4. When we were suffering trials and temptations, the Christian is to rejoice, James 1, 2 through 3. Even in times of persecution, the attitude of the Christian is to be rejoiceful, Matthew 5, 10 through 12. It is encouraging to note that there is nothing that the Christian can do as long as he is following Christ that God cannot use for good, Romans 8 and verse 28. And as long as we are serving the Lord, then we can know that our actions are profitable, 1 Corinthians 15:58. With such things in mind, we can proclaim along with Paul, I can do all things through Christ who strengthens me, Philippians 4 and verse 13. Second, there's no such thing as failure with the faithful Christian. What we perceive as failure should be viewed with optimism, not pessimism. The old sayings are true. All sunshine makes a desert, and you've got to have a little rain to make the flowers grow. And when we fail, and that failure is not associated with sin, we should look at this as an opportunity to grow and to learn from it. Even failures that are associated with sin can be turned into something positive if we learn from those failures and cease to behave in the ways which lead us to those particular failures, such as when we repent. Tom Landry once was overheard saying, "We don't learn very much from the games that we win." Well, there's truth in that. Failure has many lessons to teach us, and we can grow stronger from it if we are open to allowing God's truths to work in our lives. Don't look at failures as setbacks. Look at failures as opportunities. Paul wrote, "Therefore I take pleasure in infirmities, in reproaches, in necessities, in persecutions, in distresses for Christ's sake. For when I am weak, then I am strong." 2 Corinthians 12:10. You see, the best solution to discouragement is to get to work. I heard someone say a long time ago that dreading is worse than doing. If we allow our discouragement to stop us from doing the work that God has set before us to do, then we have allowed dread and discouragement to overcome our actions. However, if we say to ourselves, "Yes, I feel miserable right now, but I'm going to do God's work anyway," then we will be able to overcome. We must not allow dreading to prevent us from doing. The Hebrews writer writes in Hebrews 6, 9 through 20, that we see this is a great passage to encourage us to continue faithfully in God's work as we press toward the goal of heaven. If you want to get rid of discouragement, then get busy doing something productive in the kingdom of God. Visit the sick. Go to a nursing home. Volunteer at school. Help some orphans. Go on a mission campaign. Sweep out the church building. Anything that you can do for the Lord, do it. Discouragement is a reality with which every Christian must deal. However, let us remember that we are not mere animals that simply react to every stimulus with which we are presented. We are made in the image of God, and that means when we're confronted with discouragement, we have a choice. You see, we can choose to mope, to groan, to be lazy about it, or we can choose to act positively towards such situations and resolve to be invigorated and to seek to overcome the causes of our present distress. As Christians, let's choose the latter and not succumb to the former. Have you ever experienced the doldrums? Doldrums is a word that comes from an area of the ocean near the equator where the wind can practically cease to be so light that boat which run by sail can be trapped for weeks waiting for the wind to move them along. Applying the word doldrums to Christianity refers to a mental slump, depression or inactivity, or a state of restless unhappiness. How is it that Christians experience doldrums? To what stages of detriment will this lead? How should we respond to doldrums in our life? Often I hear brothers and sisters in Christ express dissatisfaction about the world around them. They may be dissatisfied with political events or immorality in society, the level of education their children are receiving, or a host of other items today. And certainly there are a great number of things of which we must be aware and express disapproval and dissatisfaction. But what is disappointing is when the dissatisfaction is directed at the church. Still, we are human, and through striving to meet the perfection of Christ in our lives, we fall short, don't we? And when this occurs, we have a duty to express our love to our brothers and sisters and aid them in their time of need. Hebrews 10:24 tells us that we must stimulate one another to love and good deeds, and Hebrews 10:25 tells us to encourage one another. 2 Timothy 2:24 through 26 instructs us to gently correct erring brothers so that they will remain within the arms of God. The point to understand is this: within the church and the world, there are going to be moments of disappointment. So returning to the idea of doldrums, many Christians complain of this problem in their lives. They say things like, "There's nothing inspiring about services," or they don't feel uplifted anymore. Or they feel down and restless and just don't feel like coming to all the services or the classes that the churches have. They need me, or they need the time of rest to recuperate from a busy day or a work week. Their critical eye can point out the problems that are being experienced within the congregation. They say things like, why can't these people get it together and commit themselves to Christ? It's often stated in the mind or increasingly to others who are experiencing similar feelings. But how is it that Christians experience doldrums? There are four evident stages through which the doldrums seem to progress: discomfort, verbal expression, destructiveness, and termination. For reasons I hope will become clear, we will alternatively name the stages of doldrums spiritual stomach cramps. Stage one doldrums are manifested by dissatisfaction, disappointment, or restlessness. As with any item detrimental to proper advancement of acceptable behavior for an individual in Christ's body, the church, immediate diagnosis of the problem is extremely important. What is the perceived cause of stressors? 2 Corinthians 13:5 points us to our first and foremost responsibility in discovering these stressors in our lives. That is that we must examine ourselves daily. Luke 6:42 is a scripture that demonstrates the need for us to look within before putting on the armor to vanquish the sins of others. Many Christians express difficulty in knowing what is that causing feeling that they're going through. This is why we have shepherds and elders. Acts 20:28 charges them with responsibilities for the church and, yes, for themselves. They may very likely be able to aid you with the emotions that you're experiencing if we ask them. Stage two doldrums begin to act themselves out in the form of verbal expressions. This often is manifested by grumbling and crankiness or a fallen countenance. Why does the preacher talk so long? Or I wish they would stop asking so many questions in class. And that song leader was atrocious. And I'm so tired of hearing children cry during services. And where's all the excitement today? And the list goes on and on. Grumbling is something we probably all have done and something none of us should do. Just read Philippians 2:14 or 1 Peter 4:9. Grumbling and crankiness walk hand in hand, don't they? Preachers are an obvious example of how to deal with disappointment. I've seen men pour their hearts out into study and presenting a biblical thought just to have someone tell them they said 14 times during a 45-minute lesson. Most preachers have learned to smile, embrace the criticism, and just move forward. The temptation to grumble about how they just wasted a week of effort stands at the ready. Yet preachers are not the only ones facing such dilemmas. Put yourself into the position of helping out with the yearly VBS program. You work so hard to make certain every aspect is covered for the vacation Bible school. Turnout is low and most of the members never show up. This is where not only grumbling and crankiness can sneak in, but also a fallen countenance. Remember Cain in Genesis chapter 4, verses 4 through 7? He experienced disappointment, didn't he? He was cranky and his countenance was fallen. His behaviors were demonstrated by his feelings and certainly due to his own actions. The Lord gave him caution so that he would not sin any further. But here's the problem. Cain didn't listen to the Lord and he fell further into sin. We must be on guard continually so that our stage one feelings don't grow into stage two. Read 1 Peter 5:8. Stage three of the doldrums are certain to be destructive to others. Its manifestations may include gossip, divisiveness, and unfaithful participation in the Lord's work. You see, it's so easy to express oneself to others about all the problems of the members of the church. Gossip is a cancer. Paul writes about it in 2 Corinthians 12:20 and 1 Timothy 5:13. Joe sure needs to tell his wife to talk less. Don't they act all high and mighty? And did you see what she was wearing today? If you have a problem with someone's behavior, take it to them. That's what Jesus records in Matthew 18:16. If you're afraid, seek the help of the elders. But don't share your gossip with other people. Frustrations can lead to behavior that is going to divide the church one against another. What was once a small item grows into an issue of colossal proportion, Galatians 5:13 through 15. Have you ever talked about how sick and tired you are of that only made you more sick and tired? When you begin to grumble, then to share our discontentment with others is often what only makes us more unsatisfied, or it gives us this sick sense of brief contentment. And you see, eventually we start cutting our attendance, because every time we attend worship, we feel miserable. This was not the intention of attendance put forth in Hebrews 10:25. The final stage of the doldrum is ultimately leaving the church altogether. Paul expresses in 2 Timothy 4:3 the desire of individuals to have religion served up their way, the way they wanted it. If it isn't what they want, then they hit the road. They are off to greener pastures with folks who really love the Lord, they say. They're tired of dealing with hypocrites. There are Christians out there who have joy in their hearts. Of course, this is often tied to some statement about legalism, but from here I digress. It's a shame to see any brother or sister stray from the church. It should be our utmost desire and effort to bring them back. We can understand from this discussion that the doldrums can ultimately lead to the corruption of a good brother and sister at many levels. How is it that through that individual that they should respond to spiritual stomach cramps? How can the doldrums be avoided? At the core of most spiritual stomach cramps is forgetting or misunderstanding.

think, oh, how good it tasted. A boy who hungers and thirsts after food and drink and finds it shall be filled, at least for 10 minutes, right? Blessed are they that hunger and thirst after righteousness, for they shall be filled. Our spiritual stomach cramps, the doldrums, are often misdiagnosed. We believe it is others who are creating our problems rather than doing a self-examination as expressed earlier. If we don't believe it is others, we just can't target where the feeling is coming from, but why? Because it couldn't be me, could it? Ephesians 2:10 tells us the purpose for which we were made. We were created by God to do good works. What are good works? The righteousness of God. You see, that is for what we are here and hungering and thirsting after righteousness for. It's hard for anyone to admit to themselves that they are not hungering and thirsting for righteousness. Sure, we want good things to happen. We have our hands out in the form of spiritual welfare through, though instead of staying engaged with the work of a Christian, again, what does Scripture tell us? He has told you, O man, what is good, and what does he require of you but to do justice, to love kindness, and to walk humbly with your God, Micah 6:8. We are to be doing good, but instead we're expecting the other members to be doing, the preacher to be doing, the deacons to be doing, and the elders to be doing. That doing in our mind is to make us happy, to make us happy, to make us satisfied. But are we doing any good? Blessed are those who hunger and thirst for righteousness, for they shall be filled. A proper behavior is the hunger and thirst to be focusing on improving self and to helping the Lord's church. As is the case with any sports team, players want to play. They shouldn't be satisfied to sit on the bench. Christians should not be satisfied just sitting in the pews on Sunday morning. As Christians, we don't have to wait for a coach to put us into play. We have a choice to make. There can never be enough players in the game of serving God. Blessed are those who hunger and thirst after righteousness, for they shall be filled. Psalm 42:1-4. Or read Isaiah 65:13. These verses resound with the theme that if we seek God and serve Him, we will be filled. He will not disappoint us. So often, though, we get out of the practice of seeking and serving. It may be fear, forgetfulness, laziness, daily activity, or a host of other things, but we stop being active. Yet we proclaim we're hungry. We say we're thirsty. James 2:17-18 expresses the fact that our faith is an obedient faith, manifested by activity for God. All the blessings and treasures and riches and luxuries in heavenly places are there if you do something. If we draw near to Him, He will draw near to us, James 4:8. There are three particular components mentioned so far that protect against the doldrums, but not stated together in regard to being filled. Do not compare yourself to others. Work to your ability. Commit yourselves to the work of the church, which is righteousness. When we compare ourselves to others, we open the door for envy. Paul said, imitate me, not compare yourselves to me, in 1 Corinthians 11:1. Jesus said, we shall be rewarded based on our deeds, not those of others. This is most evident in Scripture with His praise of the widow in Mark 12:42, who gave two mites, a very little sum as compared to the many rich. He didn't look to the sums, but to the state of the heart and the truth of giving. If the widow had been paying attention to the sums of the rich, she may have been moved not to give for fear of not matching up. She could have entered into the doldrums, yet on the other extreme, we see the Pharisees praying on the corner, comparing themselves to the publican in Luke 18:11. In comparison, he saw himself as much better. You see, when we do such things, we open the door for pride and arrogance and tend to sit back and not engage our full potential. Again, entrance to the doldrums was waiting. Do you want to avoid the doldrums and avoid comparing yourselves to others? When we think of our abilities, we should only focus on God's standards, and we should try to achieve them. This principle is laid out for us in the parable of the talents in Matthew 25. The Lord gave out responsibilities in accordance with ability and rewarded those that fulfilled their potential. The individual who did not live up to his ability was punished. The relationship that we share with God is fulfilled between Him and us. No other individuals enter into that equation. A poem I ran across recently appropriately expresses the connection between living up to our potential and sitting on the sidelines watching and judging everyone else. You call me master and obey me not. You call me light and see me not. You call me way and walk me not. You call me life and desire me not.
You call me wise and follow me not. You call me fair and love me not.

You call me rich and ask me not. You call me gracious and trust me not. If I condemn you, blame me not. If you want to avoid the doldrums, live up to your abilities. I pray this has helped you in some way today. Thank you for tuning in today, and God bless. Do you have questions about the Bible? Are you searching for a place to worship God like you find in the Bible? Do you have questions about your eternity? Would you like to know more about God's plan for you? Let me encourage you to visit a Church of Christ near you today. If you're interested in learning more about the Lord's Church, we also offer free material. For more information, or if you would like to have a transcript or copy of today's program, whether audio or video, please go to our website at www.bible-talk.org or email us at bible.talk@bible-talk.org. 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

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It's important for us to be like the men of Psalms chapter 1 and meditate upon the word of God day and night. 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
1: Sometimes in our old age, we wonder if there's even a reason to go on living. If God even really cares for us. In fact, we all feel that way sometimes. But Psalm 71 provides for us a song for seniors. In fact, a song of faith and a song of praise for all of us.

Last week in our time together, we began looking at how David turned to the Lord in the midst of his trouble. David sang a song of faith. We read about it here in Psalm 71. Notice how the psalm begins in verse 1. In you, O Lord, I put my trust. Let me never be put to shame. David had faith in the Lord, in Yahweh. He trusted, he confided in the Lord. He trusted in the Lord for deliverance, and he trusted in the Lord for protection. We see it in verse 2, deliver me in your righteousness. And in verse 3, where he said, be my strong refuge. And at the end of that verse, for you are my rock and my fortress. And again in verse 4, deliver me, O my God, out of the hand of the wicked, out of the hand of the unrighteous and cruel man, for you are my hope, O Lord God. Yes, David found faith. He put his faith completely and wholly in his Lord for deliverance, for protection, and not only that, but also for support. Look with me in verse 6 where he says, by you I have been upheld from birth. David recognized that the Lord had been there for him to support him from the very moment that he was born into this world. But I want you to notice a couple of other things about this psalm as we continue looking at it this morning. That he not only trusted the Lord for his deliverance, for his protection, and for his support in life, but he also trusted in the Lord's presence in his life. If you look a little bit further, you'll notice down in verse 9 where he says, do not cast me off in the time of old age. Do not forsake me when my strength fails, for my enemies speak against me. And those who lie in wait for my life take counsel together, saying, God has forsaken him. Pursue and take him, for there's none to deliver him. O God, do not be far from me. O my God, make haste to help me. Make haste to help me, the psalmist pleaded to God. He knew that God was always there and he was ready for him. He was eager to help him, to bring aid to him. And I believe this is what we see when we turn over to Luke, the 15th chapter. And we read about that prodigal son who wasted his inheritance, but then came to himself and decided to return back home. And the Bible says here in Luke chapter 15 and verse 20, and he arose and came to his father. But when he was still a great way off, his father saw him and had compassion and ran and fell on his neck and kissed him. The father was there waiting for him and he ran out to him to welcome him. Yes, we can trust in the presence of God. But let's notice also today that we can trust in God for revival. Look with me back in Psalm 71. And let's pick it up in verse 19 where the psalmist says, also, your righteousness, O God, is very high. You who have done great things, O God, who is like you? You have shown me great and severe troubles. Shall revive me again and bring me up again from the depths of the earth. You shall increase my greatness and comfort me on every side. Oh, we have severe and great troubles, but God is greater than our troubles. The anguish that we experience in life, the many afflictions that we have to deal with, so many adversities and distresses in life, but our God is greater. And this is something that we see throughout the scriptures. For example, in Matthew chapter 19 and verse 26, Jesus reminds us of the power of God. It's much greater than our own strength, than our own power. In Matthew 19 and 26, Jesus said to them, with men, this is impossible, but with God, all things are possible. Even in those situations that seem impossible to us and that would be impossible for us, they're not impossible for God. Look with me in Romans, the 8th chapter. In Romans chapter 8, the Apostle Paul speaks of how we can live a victorious life in Jesus Christ, that we do not have to be destroyed by the trials and temptations of this world and the evils that beset us. But notice what he says in Romans 8 in verse 37. Yet in all these things we are more than conquerors through him who loved us. For I am persuaded that neither death, nor life, nor angels, nor principalities, nor powers, nor things present, nor things to come,
nor height, nor depth, nor any other created thing shall be able to separate us from the love of God, which is in Christ Jesus our Lord. That's the victory that we have with God's help. He is the great reviver. And there are many other passages. I think about Paul's prayer for the church at Ephesus in Ephesians chapter 3 and in verse 20. Once again, Paul reminds us of the greatness of the power that's available to us who belong to the Lord. This is what he says. Now to him who is able to do exceedingly abundantly above all that we ask or think according to the power that works in us, to him be glory in the church by Christ Jesus to all generations forever and ever. Amen. In Hebrews chapter 6 and verse 13, we have these simple words, there is no greater. You see, God is greater than our troubles. He's greater than our adversities, than whatever it is we may have to face in this life. There is no greater. He's the great reviver. In Psalm 71, he mentions our great troubles, but then he says that that one who allowed these things to come into our life is able to revive us again, to give us life. That's what a reviver is. He's a life giver. He's a nourisher. He's a preserver. He's a recoverer. He's the great repairer, the great restorer, and the great savior. He's the one who can make us whole again. I suppose that we could think of God as a developer who buys a block of derelict houses. And his plan isn't to tear down the houses, to put in a parking lot or a convenience store. But he wants to restore those homes to their former glory. Actually, he wants to make them nicer than they ever were. But that, of course, means gutting the homes, ripping up the carpet, stripping off the wallpaper previous owners had put up to hide the stains. When God goes to work in us like that, it hurts. And we may wonder whether or not he really loves us. But we can be certain that he does. Because he bought us with the blood of his son, with the intent of living in us himself. Yes, God's work with us will finally be complete only after he raises us from the dead. And David said that God would do just that. He would revive us again. So not just when our hair grows gray, but even when life goes away, believers in Jesus have refuge. I want to read this passage to you from 2 Corinthians chapter 4, beginning in verse 16, where the Apostle Paul kind of sums all of these things up that we've been talking about here, not only this week, but last week, as we talked about this song of faith that came from the heart of the psalmist. A song of faith for God and for deliverance and for protection, for support. Faith in God's presence and faith in the fact that God is able and powerful to give us new life now and forever. In 2 Corinthians, the Apostle Paul was helping us to see the difference between these trials and these difficulties that we have in life and the great reward that God has for us to give us a new perspective on things. And this is how it begins in 2 Corinthians 4 in verse 16. Therefore, we do not lose heart. We're not going to give up. We're not going to quit. Even though our outward man is perishing, yet the inward man is being renewed day by day. We may be growing older on the outside, but on the inside, we're just becoming newer and newer, younger and younger, stronger and stronger. That's the kind of life that God is able to bring to our hearts. He goes on to say in verse 17, for our light affliction, which is but for a moment. He's talking about all that we're dealing with in this life. He says it's just a moment in comparison to eternity. It's something that's going to pass. It's just temporary. And all of these things then can be viewed as a mere light affliction, all of the difficulties we're having to deal with, when you compare it to the great reward, it's ours.
Listen to what he says again. For our light affliction, which is but for a moment, is working for us a far more exceeding and eternal weight of glory. That's right. We cannot imagine what God has prepared for us on the other side of life. Notice what he goes on to say. While we do not look at the things which are seen, but at the things which are not seen. For the things which are seen are temporary, but the things which are not seen are eternal. That's the perspective that we must bring to our life. To see the difference between the temporary and the eternal. The things that we see and the things that we don't see. You see, the things that we don't see are just as real as the things that we see. These things here that we see, that we experience in this flesh, they're all going to pass. They're all going to go away. But one day we'll receive that great and eternal reward. Listen to what Paul says in chapter 5, verse 1. For we know that if our earthly house, this tent, he's talking about our physical bodies, is destroyed, we have a building from God, a house not made with hands, eternal in the heavens. No matter how difficult life may become for us, even in death, the Lord is always there to support us and to give us new life. Gene Calmert, at 120 years old, was the oldest living human whose birth date could be authenticated. When asked to describe her vision for the future, she replied, "Very brief." And when a reporter asked what she liked best about being so old, she answered wryly, "Well, there's no peer pressure." I also heard about an elderly man who was filling out an application for a retirement village. He very carefully, very deliberately answered all the questions, and after filling out his current address, he came to the word zip. And he printed, "Normal for my age." A young child asked a woman how old she was. She answered, 39 and holding. The child thought for a moment and then asked this question, "And how old would you be if you let go?" Well, I want to propose to you today that no matter how old you are or whether you have much zip left, it's not time to let go. You may wonder if life is worth living anymore. But Psalm 71 assures us that even when our hair goes gray, we have a purpose. You see, this psalm is not only a song of faith, as we've been noticing, but it's also a song of praise. And it is this song of praise that gives us a reason worth living. Notice with me Psalm 71 in verse 6. Here's what it says, "By you I have been upheld from birth. You are he who took me out of my mother's womb. My praise shall be continually of you." The psalmist says, "My praise shall be continually of you." You may say, "Nothing's going well in my life. It's not ever going to get any better. So why am I here?" And even if all you say about yourself is true, the reason you're here hasn't changed. We're all here for the same reason, and that's to glorify our Creator. He's the one who gives purpose. He's the one who gives meaning and value to our lives. Nothing else matters. It doesn't matter who you are or what you may have done or how many negative circumstances you may experience in life. The only thing that matters is whether you're living your life to bring glory to God. You don't have to be smart. You don't have to be popular and talented and successful and wealthy or even healthy to glorify God. You fear Him. You trust Him. You obey Him. You love Him. You worship Him. You serve Him. You thank Him. You declare Him. That's why you're here. And that's why you're still here. And that's what this song of praise is all about. It's a song about God. You remember in verse 6, at the end of that verse, "My praise shall be continually of you." In verse 8, he says, "Let my mouth be filled with your praise and with your glory all the day." And notice also in verse 15, "My mouth shall tell of your righteousness and your salvation all the day." And in verse 17,
He says, O God, you have taught me from my youth, and to this day I declare your wondrous works. And in verse 18, now when I'm old and gray-headed, O God, do not forsake me until I declare your strength to this generation, your power to everyone who is to come. And finally, verse 22, where he says, also with the lute I'll praise you, and your faithfulness, O my God, to you I'll sing with the harp. It's all about God. There's where his praise was directed. That was what his song was about. Isn't it interesting that David's swan song was not about himself? It was not about his victories or his wealth. It was about God. Is that a lesson that we've learned? Or when we speak to others, do we like to talk about the money that we've made or the places that we've traveled or the church programs that we've been a part of, the awards that we have won, the grades that we've received? If so, then we need to change our tune. What's important in life is not what we've accomplished, but what God has accomplished for us. Not only was this a song about God, it was an endless song. Again, in verse 6, he said, my praise shall be continually of you. And in verse 8, he said, all the day, he said, with your glory, he says, let my mouth be filled with your praise and with your glory all the day. And back in verses 14 through 18, we see it again. He says in verse 14, I'll hope continually and will praise you yet more and more. All the day, he says in verse 15. And to this day, he says in verse 17. And in verse 18, now when I'm old and gray-headed. You see, it's a continual, endless song throughout his life. David so marveled at God's salvation that he wanted to be given the strength to proclaim to the next generation what God had done. This desire of David teaches us an important spiritual truth, that our privilege to share God's word with the next generation does not end when our children grow up. That privilege ends when God calls us home. And that truth leads to another thought worth pondering. Even if we have no strength left to do anything but declare God's grace to the next generation, that's reason enough to be content until God calls us to himself. When famous people retire, they can still make lots of money by giving speeches. And though we may never be offered thousands of dollars to speak in retirement, we have this confidence that no matter how old or sick we become, we still can speak about Jesus. And in so doing, we offer others something money can't buy. We offer salvation. How awesome our God is that he gives us the privilege to know and to share this truth, even when our hair goes gray. I could tell you of so many who are still sharing Jesus, who are showing Jesus to others all the way to their death. They lie on a bed under hospice care, but they still have a smile. They continue to speak about God. And that's why so often at funerals, I'll see doctors or nurses and others attending, because they talk about the faith and the love of those who've passed on. If you have breath, you speak about God's wonders. This is your life's purpose. No matter how gray, how old, how tired, how sick we become, we can show forth the praises of the Lord. And that's a reason worth living. But I want to close with this. Psalm 71 is also a song of great rejoicing. Look at verse 22 and 23. Also with the lute I'll praise you, and your faithfulness, O my God. To you I'll sing with the harp, O Holy One of Israel. My lips shall greatly rejoice when I sing to you, and my soul, which you have redeemed. David's song was not just words from his lips or sounds from the stringed instruments he had made for the worship of the temple, but it was a song that came from joy in his heart. It was a joy that he could not keep to himself. In your old age, you may suffer a lot of grief, but Peter writes how that because of Jesus, you rejoice with joy inexpressible and full of glory, receiving the end of your faith, the salvation
of your souls, 1 Peter 1, verses 3 through 9. Any of you know about the book, Why I'm a Member of the Church of Christ, by Leroy Brownlow? He was a great gospel preacher in the Fort Worth area, and he was here for many years, but in his old age, he suffered a stroke. He ended up in a nursing home, confined to a bed. He never lost his faith, but he joyfully spoke about the Lord. And after a while, he could not speak, but he could squeeze your hand. And you could see the love of Jesus in his eyes. He died with a song of faith and a song of praise in his heart. God help us all to die in that same way.

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So let me encourage you to contact us with your questions, comments, or requests at The Truth in Love, P.O. 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

0: When did the Apostle Paul have his sins forgiven? In Acts chapter 9, Jesus appeared to Paul and said, "You will be told what you must do." Paul was so scared, he didn't eat, he didn't drink, he prayed for 3 days. Now, what would you be praying for if you'd been killing Christians? I would pray, "Lord, please forgive me." Yet after praying for 3 days, he wasn't saved yet. He was told, "Why are you waiting? Arise and be baptized and wash away your sins, calling on the name of the Lord." And now, I have the same question for you. Why are you waiting?
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Morning. Larry Olson describes a man lost in the desert. He has been out of food and water for days. His lips are swollen. His tongue is swollen. He's beaten up. He's bloody. Some of his bones are almost peeking through. He has been scraped and beaten and cut by cactus and the sun, and he's blistered. And he's crawling over this little hill, and he comes across a little plant, and he props himself up on one bloody elbow, and he looks at the plant, and he says, "You know, if things keep going like this, I might get discouraged." Well, that's what we're talking about this hour, is the subject of discouragement. And I guess we have all been there. The very best of God's people get discouraged and frustrated. Now, you can call it having the blues or the blahs or being down and out or being down in the dumps, but we have all had it. And there are many examples of discouragement in the Bible. You know, I think about David when he's being chased by Saul, and you can look at the examples in the Psalms. Frequently he writes about this, and he's so very discouraged, and he's torn up about this. I think about David when he has this child with Bathsheba, and the child is so sick and near unto death, and he is grieving. I think about John the Baptist, and he's in prison, and he sends his disciples to go to Jesus, and he asks, "Are you the one, or should we look for another? You know, this is not developing the way I expected it to, and I'm supposed to be the forerunner of the Christ, and here I am in prison. Maybe this is not it." Some of God's finest people in the Bible were victims of discouragement. And so today, elders and preachers and Bible class teachers and parents and yea, all of us are going to experience discouragement. Because you see, it's impossible to live life exclusively on an incline. We're all going to have peaks and valleys. Someone even observed that even the sun has a sinking spell every night, but it rises again every morning. But you know, God's message to us is not to become frustrated, not to become discouraged. God's message to us is, be of good cheer, Matthew 14 and verse 27. Now, I thought a lot about how to approach this lesson. And I thought, well, maybe I'll approach it from the standpoint of David because he was so discouraged and there's so many examples of this. And then I thought, well, maybe Job. I mean, here's a man who really was put through the ringer and was discouraged. And then I thought, maybe John the Baptist. And then I thought, Jeremiah. I mean, think about a man who was discouraged. I mean, he's the weeping prophet and the intensity of the things that he went through. But what I want to do is two things. I'm going to use some material from Wendell Winkler's book, Heart Diseases and Their Cure, particularly his chapter on discouragement, and I'm going to overlay it on 1 Kings chapter 19 because this is kind of the quintessential chapter in the Bible on discouragement. In 1 Kings 19, we have described for us one of the greatest prophets in the Bible, the prophet Elijah. But we see him here in a period of deep, deep discouragement, maybe even depression. So much so that 1 Kings 19:4, he requested for himself that he might die. And he said, "It is enough now, O Lord, take my life." And so he's just ready to die. He's ready to throw in the towel. And so what we're going to do today is two things. We're going to go to 1 Kings 19. I want you to open your Bible there. That's going to be the outline for the lesson. 1 Kings chapter 19. We're going to pick out some things that contributed to Elijah's discouragement. And then we're going to examine some things that helped him to overcome that. All right, point number one, let's talk about the causes of Elijah's discouragement. Here's the first one. Number one, something that contributed to Elijah's discouragement is that, number one, he had just experienced a great victory. They might be thinking, "Don, well, that's strange. You know, he had just experienced a great victory. What does that have to do with discouragement?" And friends, the answer is, between the mountains, there are almost always valleys. And you know, coming down from a high point can be very discouraging. It can be depressing. And you know, we've all experienced things like this. Maybe you go on a vacation and you've had such a good time and you've been with your family and you love it. And now you've come back and you're back to the normal grind and it's depressing. You know, maybe it's the holidays and you've got your family together and you don't get to see your kids regularly. And, you know, we've got a daughter who's married now and she lives away from us. And when Macy and Lee come home, it's so exciting and you get the family together and it kind of feels like old times. And then when it's over, the house is empty and it just kind of brings you down. In fact, I've got the idea some of you may experience this next week. After you've been at polishing the pulpit and you've been with 3,000 Christians or 4,000 Christians and you've had the good singing and the fellowship and it's such an uplifting thing and you've eaten at Cracker Barrel 27 times and it's just such a good week, and then next week you're going to go back and maybe you're with a small congregation
Maybe it's going to be very discouraging. Oftentimes, after a high, there comes a low. Now, I want you to consider in 1 Kings 18, we have recorded for us one of the greatest contests and one of the greatest victories in all of the Bible. Because we have here Elijah, who is the great prophet of God. And he stands against 450 prophets of Baal. Now, you remember the contest. Elijah says to the prophets of Baal, he said, "You build an altar, and I'll build an altar. And you put wood on yours, and I'll put wood on mine. And you put a bullock on yours, and I'll put a bullock on mine. And you cry to your God, and I'll cry to my God. And the one who answers with fire, he's the real God." And they said, "We like it. It's a good contest. Let's do it." And he says, "You go first." And so the prophets of Baal say, okay, and they cried and they danced around. And the Bible says they cut themselves from morning until evening, and nothing happens. And then Elijah says, "It's my turn." And so he begins and he says, "I want you to get barrels of water. I want you to saturate it." And he digs a trench around the altar and he fills it with water. And so it's just soaking wet. The altar is soaking. The bullock is soaking. There's a trench filled with water. And then he cries to God. He prays to God. And fire comes down and it consumes the bullock and the altar. And it licks up the water and it's consumed. And then the Bible says that all of the people fell on their faces and said, "The Lord, He is God. The Lord, He is God." And then Elijah says, "I want you to gather up all the prophets of Baal." And they did, and they killed them. And it was a great victory. It was a great victory. One of the most glorious moments in the Old Testament. And now you get to chapter 19, and he's alone. And discouragement is going to set in a very big way. Friends, do you see what the devil is doing? He is using a victory to discourage him. Have you ever had a Sunday morning and you get together to worship and maybe attendance is high and the singing is great and maybe the sermon was encouraging, maybe even a baptism occurs and you leave feeling so uplifted? And then maybe you come back that evening, or maybe you come back on Wednesday night, and maybe numbers are down, maybe hardly anybody is there, and going from that high point to that low point can be very, very discouraging. I think that's part of what Elijah is experiencing here. Number one, going from a high point to a low point. Number two, a second thing that discouraged Elijah is opposition from other people. Now, I want you to look at this. 1 Kings 19 and verse 1, let's read it together. "And Ahab told Jezebel," now you remember Jezebel, his doubly wicked wife, probably one of the most wicked women in the Old Testament. I think she's got a counterpoint in modern day society. But anyway, Ahab told Jezebel that Elijah, all that Elijah had done, and withal how he had slain all the prophets with the sword. And then Jezebel sent a messenger unto Elijah, saying, "So let the gods do to me, and more also, if I make not thy life as the life of one of them by tomorrow at this time." That is, she said, she's so furious, she said, "You are going to die." She said, "And it is going to happen by this time tomorrow." Verse 3, "And when he," Elijah, "saw that, he arose and he went for his life, and he came to Beersheba, which belongeth to Judah, and he left his servant there. But he himself went a day's journey into the wilderness, and he came and he sat down under a juniper tree, and he requested for himself that he might die. And he said, 'It is enough now, O Lord, take away my life, for I am not better than my father's.'" Now, why is Elijah so discouraged, even to the point that he wants to die? He's just stood on the side of right. He has risked his life. He has killed the prophets of Baal. God has been with him in a very big way. And what does he get for it? Well, what he gets is Jezebel swearing, "Let the gods punish me if I have not killed you by this time tomorrow." Friends, you don't talk about discouraging. And Elijah is ready to throw in the towel. He says, "It is enough." Now, the Lord has been with him, but he prays God, "Please take my life." I've never had my life threatened, but I've certainly had times when I've had to stand up against evil. I've had times when I have had to make a cause and really put my neck on the line. And I remember one time I was going through something very discouraging. I was trying to stand for what was right. I was having a tremendous amount of opposition. And I called an older preacher friend of mine to talk to him about it. And I poured my heart out. And he said, "Don, blessed are you." It kind of took me back a little bit when he said that. But then I remember Matthew 5 and verse 10. Isn't that what the Lord said? "Blessed are they that are persecuted for righteousness' sake, for theirs is the kingdom of heaven. Blessed are ye when men shall revile you and persecute you and say all manner of evil against you falsely for my name's sake. Rejoice." Wow, that's hard, isn't it? "Rejoice and be exceedingly glad, for great is your reward in heaven." Opposition from other people. Wow, it contributes to discouragement. Maybe some of you have experienced opposition.
and criticism from your own family for doing right. You know, I suppose that is the most discouraging type of opposition, because those closest to you can hurt you the most. Maybe you've been through a church split. I've never been in a congregation where we've had a church split, but I've talked to others that have, and I have seen some of those most godly people I know just brought low. They are torn apart. Their hearts are just wrenched. They're just, it tears them up, because you have those people who are close to you and who are your fellow laborers, and now there's this division there. Maybe you've even, in fact, I suspect just about everyone in here has experienced someone very close to you betraying you or turning against you. You know, Psalm 41 and verse 9 prophesied about Jesus that he was going to have his own familiar friend lift up his heel against him. Of course, a prophecy about Judas. 2 Timothy chapter 4 and verse 10, Paul said that he had his partner in the faith, that is Demas, a fellow preacher who worked with him and served with him. And then he says, he turned against me. He forsook me. Why? Because he was worldly. Because he loved this present world. Friends, I can think of few things as discouraging to me spiritually as when I see a brother in Christ quit trying and stop serving the Lord faithfully, or maybe go off into error. I suppose that is the worst. Well, Elijah had gone from a high point to a low point, and now he's got opposition from others, even to the point of trying to take his life. Here's a third thing that contributed to Elijah's discouragement, and that is physical factors. Verse 3 of 1 Kings 19, he's running for his life. Verse 4, he travels an entire day journey into the wilderness. And I imagine this is an intense travel. This is an intense journey. You know, he's not stopping at Stuckey's and Love's and getting a sweet tea along the way. This is intense. This is troubling. And he's running for his life, and he stops and he sits down under a juniper tree and he says, I want to die. Ladies and gentlemen, I want to suggest to you that exhaustion and physical struggles can make a person prone to discouragement and make them want to give up. Have you ever had a day when you've just gone and gone and gone and you've faced physical difficulties and stress, and then on top of that, something huge happens and you get to the point you think, I can't take it anymore? You know, that's the sort of thing they do to you in military basic training. You go to boot camp and they run you to the point of exhaustion. You get very little sleep. And then when you're on edge, they get in your face and they yell at you and they're trying to break you down. You know, maybe a similar thing happens in the church. Maybe you're busy and you're active and you got a gospel meeting and you go to work and you're there every day and you're going and going and going, and then you're studying with others, you're trying to help others, maybe you're trying to take care of a shut-in, maybe an elderly person that you're providing care for, and then maybe you go and you've worked all day and you go to a gospel meeting and you try to help this person, and instead of appreciating it, maybe they're critical. You're not doing it right. And they're just very hard on you about it, and you get to the point that you think, I just want to quit. You know, Galatians chapter 6 and verse 9, the Bible says, and let us not be weary in well-doing. Don't get tired of this. He says, for in due season we shall reap if we faint not. And there are other types of physical problems that can lead to discouragement. You know, if you think about an illness, if you have ever had to battle a problem with your health, or if you've had to be the caregiver for someone who has had serious health problems. I haven't had to do that, but I have seen many Christians over the years. Maybe they have a spouse who has a terminal illness, maybe battling cancer, maybe they've lost them, and they get to the point that they are so discouraged. I think sometimes we focus on the person with the illness and we don't think about what the caregiver is giving. It is intense. It is intensely discouraging for them. And sometimes they want to quit. You know, sometimes the best of God's people have suffered health problems. You know, the Apostle Paul apparently had some serious health problems. 2 Corinthians chapter 12 and verse 5 mentions that he has an infirmity. Verse 7 says he has a thorn in the flesh. We don't know what it is. People speculate it related to his eyes. Epaphroditus, of course, was sick nigh unto death. Philippians chapter 2 tells us. Timothy dealt with stomach problems and frequent illnesses. 1 Timothy chapter 5 tells us. You remember that when Satan was attacking Job, Satan is reaching into his bag of tricks, and he says, I'm going to use the very best I have against Job. What does he do? He attacks his health. And what is it we say when everything else in the world goes wrong? We say, at least you got your health. What if you don't have that anymore? You know, when you lose your health, instead of becoming discouraged, why not resolve yourself, I am not going to become bitter.
I am going to be patient. I am going to pray. I'm going to ask others to pray for me. I am going to try to the best of my limits to get well. I'm going to examine my life, and I'm going to make some vows to God about how I'm going to handle this. I'm going to renew some vows to God. When I preached for the North Charleston Church in Charleston, South Carolina, I spent between 8 and 9 years there. We had a brother in the congregation, one of our deacons. His name was Larry Russell. He's passed away now. Brother Larry had polio, and it got to the point that it was very, very difficult for him to come to services. And he would have to have help into his vehicle and out of his vehicle, and I would oftentimes help him. And what this would involve was you would have to take a wheelchair and load him in the wheelchair, and then you would take him to the car, and you would help him stand up, which was painful. And then you would pick up one of his legs, and you would sit it in the car, and when you did, he would just groan. Sometimes he would scream out, it hurt so badly. And then he would sit down, and then you would pick up the other leg, and you would help put it into the car, and he would just scream out, it hurt. And then he would sit there, and sometimes he would just have to breathe. And he would have to say, wait, just wait. I got to catch myself. And then you would get to services, and it would be the opposite. You'd have to get the wheelchair, and you'd have to take him out one leg at a time. But he was determined to be there. And what ended up happening was something interesting. He had served the Lord for years as a deacon in the congregation, but he became a great inspiration to the North Charleston Church of Christ, maybe more than he had ever been in his life because of this illness. And it got to the point that it took away the excuses of many other people, because people who would let petty things keep them from coming to services, other people would say, well, you know, Larry can come. Yeah, Larry can come. You see, you've got to make some determinations about how you're going to deal with these. You know, health problems and handicaps need not handicap. Helen Keller was blind and deaf and dumb at a very early age, but she did not let her infirmities handicap her. I read that Caesar had epilepsy. Beethoven was deaf. R.L. Stevenson had tuberculosis. And yet, all of these individuals made their mark on the world. Number four, a fourth thing that contributed to Elijah's discouragement was loneliness. Now, I don't mean what you might immediately think of when I say this. I want you to look at verse 9 of 1 Kings 19. The Bible says, remember, he's on the run here. The Bible says, and it came to pass that he came thither, and he came into a cave, and he lodged there. And behold, the word of the Lord came to him, and he said unto him, God says to Elijah, what doest thou here, Elijah? And he said, Elijah says, I have been very jealous for the Lord God of hosts, for the children of Israel have forsaken thy covenant, and they have thrown down thine altars, and they have slain thy prophets with the sword, and I only am left, and they seek my life to take it. Elijah is lonely in the spiritual sense. He thinks he's the only one who is faithful to God. Have you ever felt that way? Have you ever felt like you are the only one who is faithful? I am the only one. Maybe you have been away on military deployment, and maybe you're the only Christian there. I've been in a situation like that. Maybe you are in an area where there is no faithful congregation. Or maybe it's this. Maybe it's a little different. I kind of alluded to this a moment ago. Maybe you come to a Wednesday night service, and you look around. I've had this experience. You show up at a Wednesday night service, and there are so few people there that you think to yourself, what are we even doing? You're just so discouraged by that. You know, oftentimes we preach on Hebrews 10:25 about attendance, and we should. But you know, it's very interesting, because the previous verse, before discussing attendance, the Bible says this, let us consider one another. Verse 24 says, let us consider one another. And then verse 25 says, not forsaking the assembling of ourselves together. Brother, what's the point of that? Consider one another and not forsake the assembly. The point is this, your absence negatively impacts your brethren. There are few things as discouraging, I guess, as being alone. Maybe this. You know, sometimes people are lonely at church services because they feel like they don't fit in. Now, of course, the answer to that is get involved. Working together pulls people together, but we also need to make sure that we are doing our best to bring people in and make them feel apart. Or maybe this, look at verse 14. And he said, Elijah said, I have been very jealous for the Lord God of hosts, because the children of Israel have forsaken thy covenant and thrown down thine altars and slain the prophets with the sword, and I only am left, and they seek to take away my life. Have you ever been very diligent working for the church and there came no recognition, no reward, no one even seemed to care? In fact, your efforts just seem fruitless. You know, maybe you have been inviting people to the gospel meeting and you've been sending out flyers and you've been working and you just don't seem to be getting any traction.
Nothing is coming from it. And I tell you what, that sort of thing makes you want to throw up your hands and just quit. I read an article about a species of the Chinese bamboo tree. And it said about this particular tree that the first year you plant it and you fertilize it, and the first year absolutely nothing happens. And then the second year you water it and you fertilize it, nothing happens. The third year and the fourth year you fertilize it and you water it and nothing happens. But then in the fifth year you fertilize it, you water it, and in about a 6-week period the tree grows 90 feet. Now here's the question. Did that tree grow 90 feet in 6 weeks, or did it grow 90 feet in 5 years? And of course, the answer is 5 years, because if it had not been for all the work and all the cultivation, nothing would have happened. Brethren, we need to remind ourselves of that. Sometimes it takes years of planting and watering and fertilizing before we're going to get any results. And even if there aren't results, as long as I'm doing the work of the Lord and God's glorified, that's what matters. And then, sometimes people are discouraged because they are lonely in the obvious sense. You know, this is the case with shut-ins. Oftentimes, they are very lonely spiritually. They used to be able to come to worship, and they could be with their brethren, and it was a time that was spiritually uplifting, and they miss that. And that's why sometimes congregations that stream their services online, they love that. That means so much to them. I have people that will tell me sometimes, we love to watch GBN, we love to watch on the Lord's Day because we can't go to services anymore, and they miss that companionship. You know, somebody has said that the saddest word in the English language is alone. But you know, we need to remember that we're never really alone. Hebrews 13 and verse 5, the Lord said, I will never leave thee nor forsake thee. Paul said, all men forsook me, notwithstanding the Lord stood with me and strengthened me. 2 Timothy 4 and verse 16. And as brothers and sisters in Christ,

I mean, a man goes through discouragement like that. I have never experienced something like that. How did he overcome it? That's point number two. Let's talk about the things we can do to overcome discouragement. How did Elijah overcome discouragement? Number one, I want to suggest to you that Elijah overcame discouragement by understanding the power of God. Now, I want you to look at verse 11 with me. And he said, and God said, go forth and stand upon the mountain before the Lord. And behold, the Lord passed by, and a great and a strong wind rent the mountains and break in pieces the rock before the Lord. But the Lord was not in the wind. And after the wind, an earthquake, but the Lord was not in the earthquake. And after the earthquake, a fire, but the Lord was not in the fire. And after the fire, a still small voice. And it was so when Elijah heard it that he wrapped his face in a mantle and he went out and he stood in the entering of the cave. And behold, there came a voice unto him and said, what doest thou here, Elijah? Why are you here? What are you doing here, Elijah? And brother, I want to ask you this question. Why did God approach Elijah in this way? Why did God come in a powerful wind and it's causing an earthquake and he's shaking the rocks and there is fire there? Why did God appear to Elijah that way? And I want to suggest to you that the answer is to show his greatness and his majesty and his power. Because friends, when I understand the power of God, it puts things in perspective. What about Jezebel who's trying to kill him? Ha! I mean, Jezebel, this is the God of the wind and the fire. This is the God who can rent the rocks. This is the God who can cause earthquakes and destroy the earth. The God of the fire. I'm not worried about Jezebel. You know, what if I'm discouraged because of the death of a loved one? This is the God who can raise the dead. What if I'm discouraged because I feel alone? This is the God who is everywhere. What if I'm discouraged because of physical infirmities that I'm enduring? Friends, this is the God who made my body from the dust of the ground and one day is going to give me a new body. Ladies and gentlemen, when you understand the power of God, it puts things in perspective. It helps you not get discouraged because no matter what I'm enduring, it is so small, it's so minuscule when you understand the power of God to overcome it. Number two, to overcome discouragement, Elijah went to work. He went to work. Now, he's feeling down and out. He wants to quit. In fact, he wants to die. But look at verse 15. And the Lord said to him, go and return on the way to the wilderness of Damascus. Now, I have got the idea he probably didn't want to do that. He is tired. He is physically exhausted. He is, as a matter of fact, he's saying, Lord, please take me. I am ready to die. And the Lord says, no, get up. I've got work for you to do. I've got the idea he didn't want to be a part of that. But the Lord said, go into the wilderness of Damascus, and when thou comest, anoint Hazael to be king over Syria. And Jehu, the son of Nimshi, thou shalt anoint to be king over Israel. And Elisha, the son of Shaphat of Abel-Moholah, thou shalt anoint to be the prophet in thy room. What does the Lord tell him? He said, I want you to get to work. He said, I want you to anoint Elijah and appoint Hazael and appoint Jehu. I want you to do these things. Friends, you know, one of the most discouraging things that a person can do is to sit there and wallow in self-pity. And you know, one of the most discouraging things is an overactive mind and an underactive body. Somebody has said that the 10 rules for overcoming the blues and the blahs are to get out and do something for somebody else and then repeat it 9 times. Dig somebody else out of their troubles and you will find a hole in which to bury your own. Number 3, Elijah overcame his discouragement by being assured that there are others. Why was Elijah so discouraged? Because he thought he was the only one. Verse 18, he says, the Lord says to him, yet I have left 7,000 in Israel who have not bowed the knee to Baal. That is, Elijah said, I am the only one. The Lord said, no. And he said, in reality, there are 7,000. Friends, you know, so many of the things that discourage us in life are not even correct. We're discouraged about something that's not even reality. Here is Elijah. He thought he's the only one. He wasn't right about that. He thought Jezebel was going to kill him. It didn't happen. You see, so many of the things that worry us are things that never happen. And when I get to thinking that I am the only one, I am so wrong about that. Now, again, it might be that all human beings forsake me, but still the Lord is on my side. There was a little girl, and she was about to have a wound sewn up. And the doctor could not use anesthetics. And so the doctor says to the

little girl, he said, are you going to be able to be still so that I can do this and not flinch? And the little girl said, I can do it if my daddy will hold my hand. What's the point? The presence of the Father makes all the difference. We need to think about our Father. We need to think about His power. We need to think about the fact I'm not alone. All right, I want to suggest to you some other methods that are not in the story of Elijah, but they are things that can help us to overcome discouragement. Number one, to overcome discouragement, we need to remember that beneath your burdens, beneath the causes of discouragement, there are blessings. When the Mississippi River floods, it appears to be a catastrophe, but in so doing, it brings unbelievable fertility to the soil. What's the point? Beyond the burden, there is a blessing. There's a story about a poor peasant who came to a place in the road, and there was a large boulder, a rock, blocking the road. And he decided, I could go around it, but I'm going to take the time and push this out of the road so that it won't be a burden to other travelers. And when he did, the story says there was a bag of gold there that the king had placed for the person who would move the boulder out of the road. Beneath the burden, there was a blessing. If I can remember that oftentimes there are blessings attached to my burdens, maybe I won't be so prone to be discouraged by them. You know, we say it nowadays, every cloud has a silver lining. Number two, sometimes you just need rest. You know, physical and emotional exhaustion brings discouragement. Somebody said, Satan covets a tired man and uses him. God rests a tired man and inspires him. Why did Elijah get to this point, or what did he do when he was so physically exhausted? He laid down under a juniper tree and he rested. And sometimes that's what I need to do. I need to back off. I need to rest. I need to take a respite. Number three, I want to suggest to overcome discouragement, you need to talk to yourself. I don't mean that you walk around like a crazy person talking to yourself all the time, but what I mean is you give yourself positive reinforcement. You know, in Matthew chapter 9, we've got the account of the woman with the issue of blood. And that woman could have said to herself, you know, I have tried hard. I have been to many doctors. Nothing works. And, you know, there is no God. I just give up. But instead, the Bible says this. She said to herself, if I may touch the hem of His garment, I shall be whole. The point is this. We don't need to speak to ourselves discouragingly. I don't need to tell myself I'm a failure, nobody cares, I'm not appreciated, I'm a nobody. Instead, I need to tell myself I'm not a failure. People do care. I am appreciated. I need to give myself positive reinforcement. I play a vital role in this world and in the Lord's work. Number four, to overcome discouragement, you need to fight and conquer self-pity. Self-pity comes from self-concern and self-esteem, but Jesus said self must be crucified, Matthew 16:24. General William F. Dean was a prisoner of the Korean communist. And when he was asked, how did you uphold yourself? How did you get through this 3 years of imprisonment? This is what he said. I never felt sorry for myself, and I licked it. Number five, to overcome discouragement, accept that you are of intrinsic value. Ladies and gentlemen, the language of the discouraged is, nobody knows I'm alive, nobody cares about me, I'm not of any value, I don't matter in this world. The message of the Lord is, you are of more value than many sparrows. Matthew 10:31, Mark 11 and verse 3, the Lord has need of thee. You know, the problem with the one talent man was that he thought his one talent didn't matter. He didn't realize that even that we might think, well, I'm just a one talent man. I don't matter. I'm not important to the church. That's what he thought. That was the problem. Number six, to overcome discouragement, be perpetually optimistic. Perpetually optimistic. Two shoe salesmen went to Africa. And one called home and he was very discouraged and he said, there is no market here. Nobody wears shoes. The other called home and he was so optimistic. He said, the market is unlimited. Nobody wears shoes over here. Now, what's the difference? The difference is optimism. We need to look for the opportunities instead of the obstacles. Number seven, friends, we need to consider how useless we are when we are discouraged. You know, the Bible tells us in Acts 4 and verse 36 that Barnabas was known as the son of encouragement. He was a strength. He pressed on to help other people. But what if Barnabas had been a person who was discouraged?
You know, if he had been a discouraged person, I suspect we wouldn't have known his name. He certainly wouldn't have been known as the son of encouragement. The benefits would have been lost. Number eight, this might be the biggest one. If you want to overcome discouragement, remember that every cause of your discouragement is only temporary. It's only temporary. It's not going to last that long. Somebody said that his favorite verse in all of the Bible was, "And it came to pass." Number nine, to overcome discouragement, do not forget that God has promised you will not be tempted beyond that which you are able to bear. 1 Corinthians 10:13. Sometimes we say, "I just can't take it. It is more than I can bear." It's not true. It's not true. The Lord will not tempt you beyond what you are able. Number 10, to overcome discouragement, pray. When you're discouraged, pray. 1 Samuel 30 and verse 6, David said he encouraged himself in the Lord. That is, brethren, we need to learn to take the causes of our discouragement to God in prayer. You know, as Jesus is facing Golgotha, which I guess is the most stress a person has ever experienced in a human body, both spiritually, emotionally, physically, to the point the Bible says he was sweating blood, he separated himself apart and he prayed all night. You know, after the incident in 1 Kings chapter 19, Elijah overcomes his discouragement and he goes on to be one of the greatest prophets of God ever to live. In fact, he is mentioned more times in the New Testament than any other prophet. In fact, 21 years transpire and we find Elijah not dying. In fact, I was thinking to myself, I wonder how many years he lived after this. And so I was just doing a search. When did Elijah die? And I couldn't find it. And it finally occurred to me, Elijah didn't die. That's the reason. He was only one of two men in the Bible who never died. The other, of course, was Enoch. He was taken. He was translated. But 21 years after this, he went on to serve God as a great prophet. Friends, what's the lesson? The lesson is this. Even the greatest of God's servants get discouraged. But it can be overcome, and we can go on to accomplish great good in the Lord's kingdom. I appreciate your great and kind listening this afternoon. Thank you.

In modern astronomy, we now understand that the cosmos is filled with a vast array of objects beyond the stars. The invention of the telescope over 400 years ago expanded our view of the universe and revealed that even more complexities exist beyond what we can see with our eyes alone. Since its invention, scientists have used telescopes to methodically search and catalog not only the stars, but the ever-increasing number of different objects. As telescopes improved and their ability to gather light became better, an array of faint, extended objects became visible, such as distant comets in our own solar system, clouds of gases surrounding single stars, bright nebulas hosting clusters of stars, and curious, faint nebulas of a different form. Now, this last class of faint nebulas became intriguing to understand whether they were simply small, faint, nearby nebulas, or whether they could be very large, distant nebulas. As these faint nebulas were observed and more of them looked at, it became apparent that many had different structures, and there were differing types of them. Of special interest were the so-called spiral nebulas, which displayed a varying degree of overall spiral pattern within their cloudy structures. One of the largest, most studied spiral nebulas was called the Great Andromeda Nebula. By the early 1920s, astronomers now had evidence that these spiral nebulas were actually very distant collections of stars and gas and dust gravitationally bound together. The composition and structuring of these very distant objects were similar to what was here in our own Milky Way galaxy. From this discovery, the size of the known universe exponentially increased. If the stars and nebulas within our own galaxy are separated by great distances, and we can now look out into space and see not only one, but a multitude of other galaxies, then our cosmos truly is vast. With this new class of object now identified, the thrill of exploring God's creation exploded. The race was on to find more galaxies and to probe deeper into the diversity of their structures. After decades of study, what we know about galaxies and their structure is stunning. Estimates for the number of galaxies in our cosmos are ever increasing as larger and larger telescopes are constructed and deeper surveys are conducted. To think that within the span of 100 years, we went from knowing about one galaxy, our own, to now estimating the existence of hundreds of billions, maybe even trillions of other galaxies. Yet, even with the incredible number and the vast diversity, we are still able to see the order and functional complexity that exists within the laws and the matter of our cosmos. Now, several classification frameworks exist for comparing and contrasting galaxies, but by far the most well-known and first developed was by Edwin Hubble. His very basic classification framework included two main sequences: elliptical galaxies and spiral galaxies. Galaxies which didn't fit into either of these two major types were simply termed irregular galaxies. The Hubble system uses the visual structuring of galaxies to determine their classification. Elliptical galaxies are overall rather featureless, and they form a sequence of shapes from a spherically symmetric, like a basketball, to an elongated ellipsoid, like an American football. There are eight major subdivisions labeled E0 to E7 that account for the variation between these extremes. Spiral galaxies, on the other hand, have lots of visible structuring. Two major subclassifications of spirals exist. They're called normal spirals and barred spirals, where a barred spiral has a large bar-like structure stretching across its nucleus. Barred and non-barred galaxies are then subdivided in the same fashion, depending on how tightly wound the spiral arms are and how big the nucleus is.
Based on the Hubble classification system, if a galaxy has tightly wound spiral arms and a large nucleus, it's given a subdivision labeled by the letters capital S, lowercase a. As the spiral arms are less tight and the nucleus is smaller, the designations progress alphabetically from SB, SC, and SD. From just this simple means of classifying galaxies, we can begin to appreciate how the laws of our universe provide for the existence of a diversity of galaxies. Beyond the stars we see in our sky is a cosmos defined by its design and purpose. As participants within the universe, our role is not as natural creators, but rather observers, seeing the cosmic design that surrounds and supports our lives.

0: GBN Questions and Answers. We've got this good question today. What does the Bible say about kissing? You know, kissing is discussed in the Bible in two different forms. There is kissing that is a greeting, and then there is kissing that is a form of sexual expression. In the Bible, kissing was a common form of greeting, just like today people might shake hands. Romans 16:16 says, "Salute one another with a holy kiss. The churches of Christ salute you." 1 Peter chapter 5 and verse 14 says, "Greet one another with a kiss of love." Now, some people have thought from these passages that it was being commanded that Christians kiss one another. And occasionally you'll meet someone who will ask, "Why don't we keep the holy kiss like Paul commanded?" But friends, I think this stems from a basic misunderstanding. You see, kissing as a greeting was something that already existed when Paul wrote. This is not something that the Apostle Paul or Peter came up with. In fact, I believe the emphasis of the Holy Spirit in the Scripture, the emphasis is on the word holy. Let it be a holy kiss. In other words, when Christians greet one another in the customary way, make sure that it's holy. Now, kissing today is not our customary form of greeting, and I'm glad for that, but whenever we greet, whatever our greeting today is, whether it be handshaking, hugging, etc., make sure that it is holy. Now, what about kissing as a form of sexual expression? Should people who are not married kiss one another? I believe that Matthew chapter 5 and verse 28 is a good guide for us because the principle in that text relates to lusting. A man is not to lust after a woman to whom he is not married. Now, that's true when it comes to looking, touching, or kissing. Sometimes a boy and a girl will kiss in such a way that it stirs up sexual desire and lust in one or both of them, and that would be a violation of biblical principles. That type of desire is for married people. This is what the Bible says. 2 Timothy chapter 2 and verse 22, "Flee also youthful lust, but pursue righteousness."
1: Most everyone understands that if there is a person or a book that can accurately predict the future, then that's superhuman. It just is something that no human by their own design or by their own skill can do. In fact, as we look into the Bible, we see that statement put forth to us. God Himself said, "Let them bring forth and show us what will happen, or declare to us things to come. Show the things that are to come hereafter, that we may know you are gods." For years, in ancient cultures, people understood that if a person, if a prophet, if a book accurately predicts things that happen in detail in the future, and is never wrong about any of those, then that person, prophet, book has to have some type of divine origin. When we look into the Bible, we see that it's filled with prophecy. One of those very powerful prophecies that is evidence for the divine inspiration is the prophecy of Ezekiel found in chapter 26 concerning the city of Tyre. You see, Tyre was a city that came to prominence in about 1200 BC. It was one of the best natural ports on the Mediterranean Sea. It stood at the crossroads of worldwide trading. But the problem with Tyre was that it had become very wicked. During Ezekiel's day, he wrote that by the abundance of your trading, you became filled with violence within, and you sinned. Your heart was lifted up because of your beauty. You corrupted your wisdom for the sake of splendor. You defiled your sanctuaries by the multitude of your iniquities. You find that in Ezekiel chapter 28, verses 16 through 18. So Ezekiel says, because of the evil and wickedness that is within your walls, God is going to destroy you. And in Ezekiel chapter 26, he lists several things that were going to happen to the city of Tyre. He said that Nebuchadnezzar, the king of Babylon, would destroy the mainland villages. He said that Nebuchadnezzar would build a siege mound against the city. Ezekiel prophesied that many nations would come up against Tyre, that the city would be flattened like the top of a rock, and that its stones and its timber and soil would be laid in the sea, and it would become a place where men spread nets, and the city of Tyre would never be rebuilt. After Ezekiel's prophecy, Nebuchadnezzar did indeed besiege the city. In fact, it was a long siege of about 14 years. And in that time, the Tyrians, the inhabitants of Tyre, began to take all of their materials and move them out to an island about 3/4 of a mile off of the mainland. Babylonian king Nebuchadnezzar eventually breached the city, and he got in to find that the Tyrians had all moved out. Yes, he did destroy the mainland villages, and he encamped around the city, built a siege mound against it. After Nebuchadnezzar did that, there were several scores and decades of years that other nations came up against the city of Tyre, until about 330 BC. In 330 BC, a man by the name of Alexander the Great was sweeping across the globe, conquering everything in his path. In fact, it's said that at one point in his life, he knelt and cried because there was no more world left to conquer. Alexander the Great came up against the mainland city of Tyre, as Ezekiel had predicted about those other nations. And he basically did the exact same thing that Nebuchadnezzar had done hundreds of years earlier, except after his siege, which wasn't nearly as long, only about 9 months, when he got into the mainland city, those Tyrians had moved to the island city. Now, Alexander the Great was not easily thwarted, and he did not do what Nebuchadnezzar did. Nebuchadnezzar basically said, "Oh, well," and he left. Alexander the Great said, "No, no one makes a fool of me." And so he started to devise plans as to how to get to the island city of Tyre. And how did he do that? Well, here's what he did. He decided he was going to take every single stone, piece of wood, and all the dirt from the mainland city of Tyre and was going to dump it into the Mediterranean Sea and build a land bridge out to the island city of Tyre. And that's exactly what he did. Took every bit of building material, scraped Tyre clean like a rock, and dumped it into the Mediterranean Sea. The prophecy that Ezekiel had uttered several hundred years before Alexander the Great ever stepped onto the scene came true when all of that building material was thrown down into the Mediterranean Sea. In fact, when Ezekiel said that the city would never again be rebuilt, oh, there's a city now that's in the relative same place as Tyre once was. It's also named Tyre. But the interesting thing about that, when that soil and timber and those stones were poured into the Mediterranean Sea, it caused the sand to build up there around the mainland, and the area where the original city once was, well, we don't even know where that is today exactly. The city can never be rebuilt because we can't even locate the exact point there on the edge of the mainland where the city once was. Ezekiel looked several hundred years into the future and talked about Tyre being scraped clean like a rock. In all of the annals of human history, how many cities have been scraped clean like that? Very, very few. And yet Ezekiel predicted it perfectly. How? Tell them to show us what will come in the future, what will be hereafter, and we will believe that they are gods. You see, that was the challenge God gave to the idols, but they couldn't. But God took up the challenge himself, and through the prophet Ezekiel, he told the world exactly what would happen to Tyre, and it came to pass. What can we uncover and discover from this truth? That the Bible is the product of God.

When I was growing up, I remember I used to open the palm of my hand and I would look at it. I did this because it helped me remember that I was alive. As a kid, time was much different. It was like it was frozen. It just stood still. But as you get older, it feels like yesterday was 10 years ago, doesn't it?

0: 40.
1: Wait a minute.
0: Isn't it crazy?
1: What's that?
0: Seems like just yesterday I was in high school. Now I have a wife and a little boy who's about to be a year old.
1: Time flies, man.
0: Yeah, you're not kidding.
2: Hey, your boy's coming.

0: People live around 72 years. So they say. That's about 26,000 days on this little planet. Which would mean my life is almost a third over. It's crazy, isn't it? You blink, and you're grown up. Have you ever thought about this? The time that we have, it's borrowed. I mean, think about it. Who puts the breath in our lungs, hangs the moon at night, and thinks about me more than their grains of sand? The Creator. He's the one who puts the feeling in my fingertips, the beating in my heart. And too many days, I take it all for granted. One day, I know that my time is going to run out of sand. It's just like Scripture says, life's a vapor. At some point, it makes you wonder, why am I here? What's my purpose? Where am I going? You know, the wisest man to ever live, Solomon, he wondered about these same things. And after experiencing everything that is in this world, he realized that all that matters is to fear the one who gives us life and to keep his words. He shared that God put eternity into our hearts, a longing for something bigger. But the truth is, too many people wait to think about eternity until tomorrow. But what if today was the last time the sun came up? So if one life is all we have, why not live it for the one who gave it to us?
1: In Acts chapter 19, people were baptized into Christ and the church was established in Ephesus. Later, Paul wrote them a letter and said that they had been saved by God's grace through faith. But what exactly does that mean? Number one, grace is God's part. Titus 2:11 says the grace of God appeared bringing salvation to all men, instructing us. God's grace instructed Noah how to survive the flood, instructed Joshua how to conquer Jericho, and today it instructs us how to be saved from our sins. Number two, salvation is through faith. It's interesting, many of the Greek manuscripts say through the faith in Ephesians 2:8. Faith is our part in obeying God's plan. It's the gospel. Hebrews 5:9 says God is the author of eternal salvation to those who obey him. Obey what? His plan, the gospel. And how? Well, we hear the gospel, believe it, repent of our sins, confess his name, and are finally baptized into Christ, where we contact his blood and our sins are washed away.
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3: People often know and believe things while not entirely understanding those things. For example, one may know and believe that planes fly, while not exactly understanding all the principles and sciences of flight. The same may be true of one's knowledge of the Word of God. he might not understand everything about what he believes. At his first Corinthian epistle, Paul set out at chapter 15 to declare the gospel he had already preached to them, or to further explain its truths and its application to them. Paul acknowledged they had already received and stood in that truth. However, being saved by it depended upon their remembrance of it. Otherwise, Paul said, they had believed in vain. We do tend to remember what we do more regularly, while forgetting what we do less often. Time and experience result in greater understanding of that to which God calls us in His Word. It is not what we read of that Word, but what we remember that makes us learned.

0: Has anyone ever told you that once you become a Christian that you can never do anything to fall away or to lose your salvation? Today on Answering the Error, we'll take a look at that topic.
1: Hi, I'm Don Blackwell, and this is Aaron Gallagher, and we would like to welcome you once again to Answering the Error. On this series of programs, we take videos done by various teachers and preachers, and we examine them in the light of God's Word. And we always want to make it our practice when we do someone's video that we reach out to that person and we invite him to discuss the topic with us. And we want to emphasize at the beginning of this and every program that the reason for this program is we don't want anyone to be lost eternally. You know, John 8 and verse 32, Jesus said, "And ye shall know the truth, and the truth shall make you free." 1 John chapter 4 and verse 1 says, "To test the spirits, whether they are of God, because many false prophets have gone out into the world." And so we're trying to do that. Our hope is to reach both the speakers on these videos, as well as the people who are listening to us today. Our request to you is this, that you examine the evidence that's presented and see if it aligns with the Bible. If it does, accept it. If it does not, then reject it. We invite you to be like the Bereans we read about in Acts chapter 17 and verse 11. The Bible says that they searched the Scriptures daily to see whether those things were so. And they had the Apostle Paul teaching them, and yet they were searching the Bible to see if that was accurate and true. That's what we're inviting you to do. Aaron, as we begin, can you tell us what today's video is about?
0: Absolutely. So today's video is by a man named Charles Stanley, and the video is answering a question that someone emailed into him, and the question really is, can a Christian lose their salvation? Can they fall from grace? Which is sometimes called the perseverance of the saints, or impossibility of apostasy.
1: Once saved, always saved.
0: That's exactly right, yes.
1: Okay, all right. Well, let's begin and watch the first segment.
0: Great.
2: Salvation is from God and no one else. It is only through the life, death, and resurrection of Jesus Christ that we can be forgiven of our sins and united with the Father. This is a free gift of God, something we cannot earn or deserve. Such a gift should make us grateful and give us a desire to serve the Lord always.
1: Okay, Aaron, in this segment, of course, this whole discussion is about the topic, can a person live a life of sin and remain saved? But as he introduces this segment, he talks about salvation being a free gift. Would you agree with that?
0: You know, I would. The Bible talks about the wages of sin is death, but the free gift of God, the New King James and the King James say gift of God. I don't believe free is in the Greek text, but Thayer's lexicon says it can be added. It's the right concept. And so we know that while we can't earn it, that gift has been given to us by God's grace, but we have to receive it according to His terms. That's a key.
1: Right. And of course, Ephesians 2 and verse 8, for by grace are you saved through faith, that not of yourselves, it is the gift of God. Now, here's my question. Does the fact that it's a free gift imply that there are no requirements, because that's what is oftentimes asserted?
0: That's a great question. And you know, we want Scripture to be the authority. So when we look in the New Testament, for instance, which is what we're under as Christians, you know, I go immediately to Acts chapter 2, verses 37, when religious people, Jews at the day of Pentecost, ask Peter, what must we do? That's a perfect opportunity for Peter to say, there's no requirements. And yet Peter says, repent and be baptized. Acts 9, 6, Jesus is told by Saul, go to the city, you'll be told what you must do. So that's Peter and Jesus, which I think are pretty good, two pretty good people to listen to.
1: Okay, great points as we start. Okay, let's continue with the video.
2: But what happens when a person receives this gift and then lives pretty much like everyone else? Our works can't save us, but what do our works say about us? Today's email addresses this question. How can a person be saved, backslide into a life of sin, and still be saved for all eternity? Well, that's a good question, one that is often asked. And I think that one of the reasons it's so often asked is that many people who have been saved and living in sin are feeling so guilty, they can't quite settle what's going to happen to me.
1: Okay, Aaron, in this section, he asks, what happens after a person receives this gift and then lives pretty much like everyone else? And then he goes to an email question that he's received, and I want you to answer the email in just a second. But the email question says, how can a person be saved, backslide into a life of sin, and still be saved for all eternity? How would you answer that email? Can a person be saved, go back into a life of sin, and be saved for all eternity?
0: Well, I'd love to answer it with Scripture. There's so many passages. The first one that comes to mind is James chapter 5, verses 19. So remember, this is a letter written to Christians. It starts out, verse 19, brethren, so it's writing to Christians, if anyone among you, brethren, a Christian, wanders from the truth and someone turns him back, let him know that he who turns a sinner from the error of his way, so he's referred to as a sinner, will save a soul from death and cover a multitude of sins. So that verse right there says, if a brother wanders from the truth and you turn him back, you've saved his soul. So that's a brother whose soul needed to be saved.
1: Right, and it indicates that he can turn back.
0: That's exactly right.
1: And that's really the question here. Is once saved, always saved true? In fact, as we begin this discussion, it might be good to lay out some other verses. 1 Corinthians chapter 9, verse 27, the Apostle Paul is speaking. He says, but I keep under my body and bring it into subjection, lest by any means, when I have preached to others, I myself should be a castaway. And so the idea that Paul's putting forward is, I have obeyed the Lord. I'm out teaching other people to help save their souls. But he says, I got to keep control of myself and watch over myself because I understand I could be a castaway. What does he mean when he says he could be a castaway?
0: He's referring to the possibility of him losing salvation. You know, and that's pretty haunting to hear someone like Paul say that. We think, oh, Paul would never have a chance. But he writes that he could be. And, you know, even earlier in 1 Corinthians 5, that same epistle, he talks about in 1 Corinthians chapter 5, verse 5, deliver such a one, a Christian, to Satan for the destruction of the flesh, that his spirit may be saved in the day of the Lord Jesus. So that's two examples just in the Corinthian letter, and the New Testament's full of them.
1: Here's another I'll mention before we get back to the video. In 2 Peter chapter 2 and verse 20, this is written to Christians in general. The Bible says, for if after they have escaped the pollutions of the world through the knowledge of our Lord and Savior Jesus Christ, that is, they've come out of the world, they've obeyed the gospel, they've been washed of their sins, they've become Christians, the Bible says they are again entangled therein and overcome. That's our very discussion. Yeah. He's asking the question, can a person be saved, go back into the world? It parallels 2 Peter 2 and verse 20. What happens? He says they are again entangled therein and overcome. The latter end is worse with them than the beginning. Now, if you look at the question and you parallel it with this verse, it lines up at the beginning. They come out of the world. They are again entangled. Those two parts parallel, but then he's going to tell us you can't be saved. The Bible, however, says the latter end is worse with him than the beginning. What does that mean, incidentally?
0: It means that it's worse to become a Christian and fall away. You know, I immediately think of Hebrews chapter 10. This is one of, just a haunting passage. Verse 29, talking about people who sin willfully, written to Hebrew Christians. How much worse punishment, talking about that worse punishment than if he'd been born, do you suppose will be thought worthy who has trampled the Son of God underfoot? So it's talking about trampling the Son of God, Jesus, underfoot, and counted the blood of the covenant, Christ's blood, by which he was sanctified, a common thing, and insulted the Spirit of grace. It says this is someone who's been sanctified.
1: That's a good point, because sometimes I hear people say, well, if he falls away, he was never saved in the first place. But that says he was sanctified by the blood of Christ.
0: That's
1: this
0: exactly
1: is a saved
0: right.
1: individual.
0: That's exactly right.
1: You know, 2 Peter 2 and verse 21, the next verse says, for it had been better for them not to have known the way of righteousness than after having known it to turn from the holy commandment delivered unto them. And so he's indicating you were lost, you were saved, and you are lost again. It's a direct answer to the question. Sometimes people put it this way. They will say you can't fall from grace. Listen to this verse. Very interesting. Galatians 5 and verse 4. This is written to Galatian Christians. Christ is become of no effect unto you, whoever are justified by the law. The King James says, ye are fallen from grace. And so we're told you can't fall from grace. But the Bible says just the opposite in those very words.
0: That's right. And if you think about it, there was a Paul Harvey had the, if I were the devil. And if I think personally, if I'm the devil, what's a better doctrine than for Christians to say, don't worry about sin. You can live a life of sin. God will always draw you back. That sounds really good, but it's very dangerous. And even in Hebrews 3:12, it says, beware, brethren. Beware lest there be in any of you, brethren, an evil heart of unbelief in departing from the living God.
1: That's right. Okay, let's go to the next segment.
2: Well, so let's think about what happened to you at salvation. Well, here's the promise of Jesus. Once you trusted him as your personal Savior, a verse I refer to often, here's what he says. And I give unto them eternal life, and they shall never perish. Now, you and I know what never means. Never means never. Not if, not but, not when, never.
1: Okay, this is very interesting in this segment. Mr. Stanley here mentioned some people who were saved, and then he describes these people as living in sin, and they begin to worry about what's going to happen to them. Very interesting. They would be worried about it. Their conscience is telling them there's a problem here. He says they worry about this. But then he, as a proof that a saved person cannot lose his salvation, he cites John chapter 10 and verse 28. That passage says, this is Jesus speaking, "And I give unto them eternal life, and they shall never perish, neither shall any man pluck them out of my hand." Now, Mr. Stanley emphasizes that, never perish. Mm-hmm. He says never means never. He says never, he says not if, not but, not when, never. He seems to think that this is an ironclad proof that a Christian cannot lose his salvation. Now, first, is this what this verse is saying?
0: No, it's not. And one of the things that you always should do when you're reading a passage is to look at the context. Some people say the 10 or the 20 verses before it and after it. And fortunately, in this case, you only have to go back one verse. You know, in verse 28, "And I give them eternal life." So who is the them? You go back to verse 27, "My sheep." It says, "My sheep who hear my voice," that's present tense, "keep on hearing my voice, and I know them, and they follow me." I believe that's present tense too. So those who have eternal life and will never perish are the ones who continually follow his word, hear his words, and are obedient and follow.
1: Excellent point. I think if a person looks at it that way, verse 27 describes people who are following the Lord will never perish. I think a good parallel passage to this is 1 John chapter 1 and verse 7. The Bible says, "But if we walk in the light, as he is in the light, we have fellowship with one another, and the blood of Jesus Christ, his Son, cleanses us from all sin." And the idea is, if you keep walking in the light, it's the idea, the parallel of John 10:27, if you're following him, if you keep walking in the light, you will continually be cleansed and you won't perish. The sheep, if they keep following the shepherd, they will never perish. It's a parallel passage.
0: And that idea in 1 John is repeated. You know, I think of 1 John chapter 3 and verse 9. "Whoever has been born of God does not sin, does not keep on sinning, for his seed remains in him." That seed, Luke 8:11, is the word of God.
1: That's right.
0: So it's saying, if just like John chapter 10, if you hear those words and you keep following them, you walk in the light, that you have that continual cleansing by the blood of Christ.
1: One more passage, 1 John 5:18 says, "We know that whoever is born of God," that's a Christian, mm-hmm, "whoever is born of God sinneth not." It doesn't mean he never sins, but it means that he's trying to walk in the light. He's trying to be faithful. He's following the Lord. "But he that is begotten of God keepeth himself." That is, he's following him. He's following him faithfully. The Bible says the wicked one cannot touch him. That's parallel to the idea that he won't perish, that he's continually washed and he's cleaned. And so there's a sense in which once saved, always saved is true, is there not?
0: Yeah, exactly. It's once saved, always saved, as long as that person is a faithful believer.
1: That's right.
0: But if they were to stop hearing, stop following, then God will allow them to walk away. You can't take salvation, but God will allow you to walk away. He won't hold you against your will.
1: That's right. So John 10:27, if you keep following, you won't perish.
0: That's right.
1: In 1 John, if you keep walking in the light, you won't perish. And so the idea of the Bible is faithful service. If you're a Christian and faithful to the Lord, mm-hmm, then you will not perish. If you cease to be faithful, and that's the question he's being asked, if a person becomes a Christian and then walks away and is unfaithful, he says they'll be saved anyway.
0: That's incorrect. You have to keep falling. If you don't fall, if you go back in the life of sin, then you can be lost.
1: That's right. Okay, next segment.
2: If a person is truly saved, here's what's happened. The Bible says in 2 Corinthians chapter 5, verse 17, "Therefore, if any person is in Christ, they're saved. They become a new creature. Old things have passed away. Behold, all things have become new." In Jesus' conversation with Nicodemus, he said, "Except a man be born again, he cannot see the kingdom of God." Why did he use that term? Because once born, you're born.
1: Okay. Aaron, he says, of course, he's still defending the idea that a Christian cannot lose his salvation. His first proof of that is John 10:28. We just talked about that. As further proof, number two, he cites 2 Corinthians 5:17, which says that if a man is in Christ, he's a new creature. And he ties that to John chapter 3, verses 3 through 5, and that is the discussion of Nicodemus. Nicodemus was told he must be born again. Now, here's his argument. Mm-hmm. He says, once you're born, you're born.
0: Yeah.
1: So argument number one is from John 10. This argument is, once you're born, you're born. What about that? Is this a good argument? What's he getting at here?
0: Well, a few things. Number one, he said when you're in Christ, you're a new creation. And that's correct. Romans 6, 3 and 4 says you get into Christ when you're baptized. Then he went to John 3, 3 through 5, born of water and the Spirit. It's interesting. Every Greek scholar will agree that that is referring to water baptism. A.T. Robertson, a Baptist scholar, said it was. It's interesting. If you go back in history, I believe John Calvin, I think Philip Schaff is a historian that mentioned this. John Calvin was actually the first guy to say that this is not referring to water baptism. So you look at that, John 3, 3 through 5, you become a new creature, you're born again when you're baptized. And then from there, once you're born, you can't be unborn. Well, that's true, but you can die. Once you're born, you can die.
1: That's right.
0: And so we look at a lot of people who've been born again, but you can die spiritually, and the New Testament's pretty clear on that.
1: In fact, I'll offer another passage here. 2 Peter chapter 1 and verse 10 says, wherefore the rather, brethren, these are Christians, he says, give diligence to make your calling and election sure. Now, that's interesting. Give diligence to this. Why? Because you might not make it if you're not faithful. Give diligence to make your calling and election sure. Now, listen to this part. For if you do these things, ye shall never fall. What's the key word there?
0: Yeah, never fall. If you do these things, Jude 21, keep yourselves in the love of God. How do you do that? You do that through faith. 1 Peter 1, 5, kept by the power of God through faith. God's got the power, but he's not going to enact it on you unless you keep yourself in it by faith. So,
1: excellent. Okay, let's continue.
2: We're not saved because we deserve it. We're not even kept because we deserve it. The scripture says in Ephesians 2, 8, 9, he says, for by grace you've been saved through faith, that not of yourselves, it is a gift of God, not of works, lest any person should boast of it.
1: Okay. Of course, he's right about the fact that we're not saved or kept because we deserve it. But that doesn't prove the idea of once saved, always saved, does it?
0: No, it doesn't. I mean, the Bible, it is a little off topic. We're saved by grace through faith, 100%. We love every scripture. We're saved by God's grace, which he gave through us through the plan of the gospel, Titus 2, 11 and 12. The instruction came from God, appeared to all men, through the system of faith, not of works, works of the law of Moses. We don't earn it, okay? There's nothing we could do to earn. But Hebrews 5, 9, he became the author of eternal salvation to who? Them that obey him. That's right.
1: Okay, next segment.
2: So let me just remind you of this. You cannot get away with sin. Because you have been saved and you go back into a life of sin, you're not getting away with anything. It doesn't mean that your nature's changed. It doesn't mean that you're now unborn. Salvation is a present experience, and it's an eternal experience. So the question is, can I lose it? Well, how are you going to lose it? Somebody says, well, if I go back into a life of sin, then I've lost it. Let me ask you this. Ask any question to any believer about their lifestyle, and they're going to say, well, at times in my life, I've sinned. And so we're talking about a person, you say, who just goes back into a life of sin. Do they lose their salvation for all eternity? And the answer is no.
1: And this is what he says. He says, we're talking about a person who just goes back into a life of sin. Do they lose their salvation for all eternity? And the answer is no. That's, of course, his words. What would you say to that? How would you respond to that from the Bible?
0: I would say, really, it makes a majority of the New Testament nonsense. If you look at, for instance, the book of Galatians, we know it's written to Christians, written to brethren. In Galatians 5, he says, walk in the Spirit. He's saying, walk in the way that the Spirit has instructed you through the Word. He gives the list of the what we call the lusts of the flesh. And he says in verse 21, just as I also told you in time past, those who practice such things will not inherit the kingdom of God. And then, it's interesting, down in chapter 6, verse 7, do not be deceived. God is not mocked. God will not be mocked. If we decide to go back into a life of sin, we're going to be punished for that unless we repent. But to just go back into a life of sin and think there's going to be no consequences, it's against the majority of the New Testament teaching.
1: That's a good point. You know, it's interesting to parallel this again to 2 Peter 2 and verse 20, because here's his words. We're talking about a person who just goes back into a life of sin. Do they lose their salvation for all eternity? The answer is no. Now listen to the Bible. For if after they have escaped the pollutions of the world through the knowledge of our Lord and Savior Jesus Christ, they are again entangled therein and overcome, the latter end is worse with them than the beginning.
0: Yeah.
1: Same situation in his question and the Bible, but his answer is no. They don't lose their salvation. The Bible says the latter end is worse than the beginning.
0: Yeah.
1: Okay, next segment.
2: Their awareness of the presence of God seems to disappear. Their prayers go unanswered. They feel very unworthy and separated from God. There's a feeling and awareness of guilt and shame and fear and emptiness, and they will miss the will of God in their life. They will waste away their life. They will miss the blessings of God, and they will miss their eternal reward. So remember this, there's a difference in losing your salvation and losing all the things that I just mentioned. Because when a person lives in guilt and they live with a sense of separation from God and unawareness of His presence and cannot have answered prayers, they feel very, very lost. That doesn't mean they are lost, because He says, I give unto them eternal life and they will never perish. He didn't say they wouldn't suffer. And, for example, remember this, you also lose your reward. And in 1 Corinthians chapter 3, Paul makes it very, very clear about losing our reward when we live a life of sin.
1: Aaron, this section is very strange to me. I have never read anything like this in the Bible, but that is what he's arguing. He argues that a Christian can have guilt and, quote, miss the will of God in their life, waste away their life, and many earthly consequences of living in sin, but he says, but that's different from losing your salvation. He makes a distinction here between losing your reward and losing your salvation, and he cites 1 Corinthians chapter 3 to support this. Can you explain what he's talking about here?
0: So when you try to reconcile, I think, the majority of passages that say that you can fall, and you also have this idea that you can't, you have to find a way to reconcile the two. And so sometimes they go to a very difficult passage. 1 Corinthians 3 is undoubtedly a difficult passage, but if you let the Apostle Paul interpret his own language with his writing, you can understand that. So if we turn to 1 Corinthians chapter 3, verse 9, we are God's fellow workers. He's just kind of talking about Paul, I planted, Apollos watered. We are God's fellow workers, those evangelists. You, the Corinthians, are God's field. You are God's building. So he starts out telling the Corinthians about what they are. They're God's field, God's building. And then he goes on in the next few verses to explain how, as a wise master builder, Paul has built on the foundation of Christ, and that each one of those work is speaking of the converts. He's talking about those people he's made a Christian. So when it says that there, if anyone's work is burned, he will suffer loss, but himself will be saved. He's saying if those converts that I taught were baptized, if they fall away, Paul will still be saved, but they won't. It's not talking about losing your reward, but also still going to heaven.
1: That's exactly right. Okay, next segment.
2: So the question is, can a person be saved by the grace of God, born again, new creation in Christ Jesus, and slip back into sin and still go to heaven? Yes, you can, but it is a very expensive trip. You lose and lose and lose and lose, and when you stand before God, you will have lost your reward.
1: And this is just astounding to me, because he is speaking so directly against so many passages that we've already cited. He says, so the question is, can a person be saved by the grace of God, born again, new creation in Christ Jesus, and

0: the idea of losing your reward but still going to heaven. So,
1: and again, they might cite next to 1 Corinthians 3 in their Bible, they might write down 1 Corinthians 9:27.
0: Perfect.
1: Because it shows that Paul was even concerned about this in his own life.
0: That's right. Would he be teaching that you couldn't fall in chapter 3, but he could in chapter 9? Of course not.
1: That's right. Okay, let's continue.
2: So the question is this. Can I sin a little bit here and a little bit there and get by with it? No, you cannot. Because you see, the Bible says your sin will find you out. It is a costly experience to walk away from God into sin, because that is an eternal loss, not of your salvation, but of your reward. It is a foolish decision. Well, thank you for joining us today for the broadcast. And until next week, obey God, leave all the consequences to Him. It's the only way that you can experience life at its very best. So why not?
1: Here's the quote from Mr. Stanley. He says, so the question is this, can I sin a little bit here and a little bit there and get away with it? No, you cannot, is what he says. But his argument is completely, absolutely contradictory. Mm-hmm. He argues that you can live a life of sin and go to heaven, and yet you don't get away with sin. Heaven will be a place of joy and reward and no tears. It sounds to me like you're absolutely getting away with it. But he says, no, you're not getting away with it because you're going to miss some things in this life. Once you get to heaven, is that going to make a difference? What do you say to this?
0: Well, I would say, you know, how about me giving you an example? In Acts chapter 8 and verse 20, Simon the sorcerer, he is baptized. He has his sins washed away. Then he tries to buy the gift of God with money. And Peter says this. Peter says in Acts chapter 8 and verse 20, your money perish with you. Perish, that's apolumi in Greek, which is the same one in John 10:28. You can never perish. Peter is telling Simon the sorcerer, your money perish with you. He's saying you're in a state of condemnation right now. You will perish unless what? Here's the key, verse 22. Repent of this, of therefore of your wickedness, and pray God, if perhaps the thought of your heart may be forgiven. If a Christian falls into sin, they have to repent. That's the central teaching in the New Testament. Once a Christian becomes a Christian, they have to repent to be forgiven by God and reconciled.
1: Right. Of course, I think this is an important question. Once a person becomes a Christian, can he lose his salvation? You know, a large portion of the New Testament was written to address us remaining faithful. A large portion of the letters were written to Christians who had not remained faithful. And so his concept kind of negates it all. Of course, he's arguing, well, you'll miss some rewards in this life. But this is an important question because it's something a Christian would be concerned about and he's worried about. And the truth of the matter is that a Christian should be able to have confidence in his salvation, right?
0: Absolutely right. That's what the whole book of 1 John is written. I wrote these things I've written so that you can know that you have eternal life.
1: In fact, that is my favorite verse in the New Testament, 1 John chapter 5 and verse 13. John says, these things I have written to you who believe on the name of the Son of God, that you may know that you have eternal life. Now, that's interesting because, first, I can know that I have eternal life. It doesn't mean once saved, always saved. We talked about the fact that there are conditions, walking in the light. But if I do that, I can have confidence in my salvation. But it's very interesting how I can know. How can I know that I have eternal life?
0: By these things that are written in 1 John chapter 1 and verse 4, and these things we write to you that your joy may be full. And then verses 6 through 10, if we walk in the light, verse 7, as he is in the light, we have fellowship in the blood of Jesus Christ, cleanses, present tense, continual cleansing, us from all sin. It's like windshield wipers. If I'm walking in the light, following God's word, and I sin, that sin will be forgiven if I'm walking in the light. So let's be clear about that. But the book of 1 John can give you real confidence in that.
1: You know, it's interesting to me. He doesn't say, guess that you have eternal life. He doesn't say, hope that you have eternal life. He doesn't say, wait and see. But he says, these things I have written unto you that you may know that you have eternal life. What that means then is we don't rely on Charles Stanley or anyone else. We have to go back to the written word of God. And that's why we've cited a lot of scripture in this program, because everything that we do has to be based upon the word of God. And of course, that's what we're trying to do on Answering the Error. We want to get people to open the Bible and go back to the word of God, and only to the word of God. We'd like to thank you for joining us today. If you have a video that you would like us to review, we would encourage you to send it in to us at the Gospel Broadcasting Network. Until next time, we hope you have a good day.
3: The That's a great comfort to know that God will supply us with the things that we need, and to trust Him, to learn to trust Him,
4: right,
3: and to recognize, you know, I can just hear Jesus saying,

0: saying this to the people of his day, and there are so many people today whose lives are filled with worry and anxiety, and quite frankly, they can't enjoy life, BJ, because they're so wrapped up in concern for what's going on.
1: In Philippians 4:19, but my God shall supply all your need according to his riches and glory by Christ Jesus. We have things supplied for us. We sometimes don't realize how truly beneficial it is to serve God here and hereafter. And it reminds me of riches that can't be taxed. I'm never going to be taxed on the riches of God's grace.

0: is that?
1: Have you ever wondered why some churches baptize babies while other churches only baptize adults? Well, today we're going to talk about that on Answering the Error.
2: Hi, I'm Don Blackwell, and this is Aaron Gallagher, and we would like to welcome you to the program Answering the Error. On this program, we take videos that we have found on YouTube and other places on the internet, videos that teach religious error, and we examine them in the light of the Bible. Now, we want to say at the beginning, it's not our intention to be combative. We're not trying to be ugly toward anyone. Our intention is simply to teach the truth. You know, 1 John chapter 4 and verse 1 says, "Test the spirits whether they are of God, because many false prophets have gone out into the world." And so that's what we're trying to do, is to test the teachings to see if they match the Bible. In John chapter 8 and verse 32, Jesus said, "And you shall know the truth, and the truth shall make you free." It's only the truth that can make us free. And for that reason, we're very serious about finding the truth. And these are the reasons that we even have a program like this. Now, on today's program, we're going to be reviewing a video that was submitted to us by one of our viewers. It's dealing with the topic of baptizing babies. Now, the speaker is a Catholic priest, and he's answering the question, why does the Catholic Church baptize babies? Okay, let's roll the video.
3: A question that I often get is the question, why do we baptize infants in the Catholic Church? And oftentimes people ask because they wonder why we don't wait until the person themselves is able to make a decision for themselves. And that's a very valid question. Often I always think about the relation to our American ideals and the Western civilization and the experiences that we've had as to why we think that way. And, you know, we live in a culture very much that values making your own decisions, a freedom of choice, to be able to choose what you want to do and your own destiny and your own path. But when we look at this question, we have to remember that we don't just look in the way that the world views it, but we also look in the way in which the church and scripture and the history of our church answers that question.
2: All right, Aaron, he just jumps right into the topic here, and he says people wonder why the Catholic Church doesn't wait until a person is able to make a decision for themselves, that is, to be baptized. And then he jumps into a discussion of Western culture and how it has influenced our thinking. And in essence, he's arguing that this idea to wait until a person is able to think for themselves to be baptized, he says that is a Western culture that's given us this idea. This is not a cultural thing at all, is it?
1: No, when you look at the New Testament, you look, for instance, at some of the last words that Jesus Christ spoke before, after the resurrection, before he ascended to heaven, and he gave what we sometimes call the Great Commission. You can look at that in Luke 24, Matthew 28, or Mark 16. And Matthew 28, the Great Commission was to go and make disciples of all the nations. So that's all nations for the last 2,000 years and any until he comes back. And Mark 16, you're supposed to preach the gospel to every creature. He that believes and is baptized will be saved. So it's not something that is specific to one time or one culture, but it really transcends all those cultures since the first century when the gospel was established.
2: That's exactly right. Well, then he says, in order to answer this question, he says we need to see what the scriptures say, how the church and how the history of the church answers this question. Now, first, of course, he's right when he says we need to see what the scriptures say. You know, 1 Peter chapter 4 and verse 11 says, "If anyone speaks, let him speak as the oracles of God." What does that passage mean?
1: Well, it means that whenever we speak, we're supposed to speak like the Word of God does. Colossians 3:17 comes to mind, that basically everything that we do in word or deed is supposed to be all in the name of, which means by the authority of Jesus Christ. So his allusion to going to scripture, I would agree 100% with.
2: Oh, absolutely. But then he goes on to say something else. What about the idea that he says we need to see what the church says and what the history of the church says? What about that part?
1: That would be a really subjective way to look at something, because you could go down the street in 2019 in America and you could find 50 different churches that teach almost 50 different things. So looking at what the church teaches is really can lead you in a lot of bad ways, because a lot of churches teach things that are false. And then tradition is the same way. You can just pick a point in history and look and see that there are many people teaching things that are false. So all of that, we always have to go back and make Scripture. That's what Scripture is the authority.
2: In fact, existence of 43,000 different churches in the world today tells us that there's a problem. If you're going to go back to see what the church teaches, you're going to run into trouble. But the first statement, we agree, that is, we need to see what the Scriptures teach about this.
1: That's exactly right.
2: Let's continue the video.
3: And so when we answer that question with the church, we have to look at it from two ways, in both Scripture and in tradition.
2: He says, we need to answer both from Scripture and tradition. Again, we just said we agree when he says that we need to answer from the Scripture. But what about this idea that we need to see tradition, that needs to have a bearing on this? What do you say about that?
1: When you look in the New Testament, sometimes people hear the word tradition, and sometimes there's almost two positions. Either tradition is bad or tradition is good. But whenever you look in the New Testament, you have to notice there are two different types of traditions. For instance, Matthew 15, verse 6, you have made the commandment of God of no effect by your tradition. Verse 9, in vain they worship me, teaching as doctrines the commandments of men. Colossians 2, 8, philosophy and empty deceit according to the traditions of men. So you have that bad sort of tradition that usurps or replaces the commandments of God. And then you have the good type of tradition. 2 Thessalonians 2:15, therefore, brethren, stand fast and hold to the traditions which you were taught by word or by our epistle. So there's different types of tradition. It's really important to distinguish between them.
2: Right, and in that passage, he mentions the tradition that has come by the word, that is the inspired word, or by the written epistles. So you've got tradition that has come by the inspiration of God, mm-hmm. or the tradition of men. Mark 7 and verse 8 says, for laying aside the commandment of God, ye hold the tradition of men. So there's good tradition and bad tradition, as you're saying there. So he's told us up front there's going to be a problem with the way he's approaching this. He said we're going to look at the Word of God, but we're also going to look at tradition in order to answer this question. All right, let's continue.
3: In Scripture, if we look back in the Old Testament, even going back to the time of Abraham, we see that the covenant that was entrusted to the people of Israel was that they would receive circumcision on the eighth day. So the young children, the young infants, were brought into the covenant of God, even as young eight-year-old babies.
2: Okay, he does something very interesting here, Aaron. He is linking infant baptism. He's trying to answer, why do we baptize babies? So he's linking infant baptism to circumcision, and then he mentions eight-year-old babies. I think he meant eight-day-old babies. And he's suggesting that since under the law of Moses, they were to circumcise babies at 8 days, and when they did that, that brought them in to be a part of the covenant of God. And that somehow baptizing babies is a similar thing. What's the problem with this reasoning?
1: Well, I think there's a big problem you need to make sure that you're not taking something from the Old Covenant and imposing it onto the New Covenant. The New Covenant, the New Testament, has to be the guide. For instance, there's a difference in the covenants. If we were to make it a one-to-one thing, let's ask this question. In the Old Testament, you didn't circumcise young females. Well, does that mean that you don't baptize females in the New Testament? Well, of course, we see examples of women being baptized in the New Testament. So it's not a one-to-one covering. And Jeremiah 31, in that promise of the New Covenant, it's quoted in Hebrews chapter 8 and verse 11. But the difference in the covenants, none of them shall teach his neighbor, and none saying his brother, know the Lord, for all shall know me, the least of them to the greatest of them. And what that's referring is the old covenant, you were born into it, and then you had to be taught. The new covenant, you enter into the covenant after you learn, John 6:45, you hear, you learn, and then of course you're baptized, you're added to that covenant, but it has to happen as an adult.
2: I think that's the perfect passage to answer this. Hebrews 8, verses 10 and 11, when he tries to make this comparison between circumcision and infant baptism, this shows you the problem with that. Mm-hmm. There is a distinction that's made between the Old and the New Covenant. Okay, let's continue.
3: And even throughout Scripture, in the Acts of the Apostles, we hear in the stories of Lydia and her entire household being baptized. And St. Paul even writes several times referencing the baptism of entire households and mentions that many times in his letters.
2: All right. I want to trace his arguments as he goes, because he's trying to explain why the Catholic Church baptizes babies. His first argument is to appeal to circumcision. And he says because of that reason, we've got Old Testament precedent. The second argument that he is going to make is to suggest that the New Testament mentions entire households being baptized, and specifically he cites Lydia. And of course, Lydia, we read about her in Acts chapter 16 and verse 15. The Bible says, "And when she and her household were baptized, she begged us, saying, da da da da." But he appeals to that part. She and her household were baptized. Mm-hmm. That is a proof that he calls it a proof that we should baptize babies. Is that indeed a proof that babies should be baptized?
1: Well, I think when you look at any argument, you start out with, okay, it says that she was baptized and her household. So there's two possibilities. Either there are children or there aren't. So you have to look for some more information. Well, number one, if there were children in that, number one, it would contradict other clear passages of Scripture. That's Mark 16:16, he that believes and is baptized. Then I would go, in the book of Acts itself, you have Acts 11, words to Cornelius' household, words by which you and your household will be saved. Well, can a baby understand words and obey them? No. Acts 16, you have the Philippian jailer. Acts 16:33, he took them the same hour of the night, washed their stripes, and immediately he and all his family were baptized. Verse 34, when he had brought them into his house, he set food before them, and he rejoiced, having believed in God, the jailer, with all his household. So those people that were a member of his household that were baptized, it says believed with his household. So obviously whatever people are being referred to have to be old enough to believe.
2: Right. You know, I think it's very interesting that in order to prove that babies need to be baptized, he picks a passage that doesn't mention babies. And this is supposedly one of their best arguments. And I think that ought to tell people something, because one of their best arguments doesn't mention babies. All right, let's keep going.
3: If we even go to what Jesus is talking about when he was talking about the importance of baptism, that all that come to him, that all that enter into the kingdom of heaven to receive, need to receive the gift of baptism, he also refers to letting the children come to him and not to let anybody hinder them. So he's calling everybody, not just the adults, not just those who can think for themselves, but everybody together to receive this great gift of baptism.
2: Okay, I want you to notice what he's doing here. He is taking two completely unrelated ideas, and he's trying to tie them together to make a point. Number one, he suggests that Jesus taught that all should come to be baptized, which the Bible does teach. But then number two, he mentions that Jesus told his disciples not to stop little children from coming to him. Therefore, he concludes that little children should be allowed to be baptized. Now, what's the problem with what he's doing here?
1: This one can be a little bit, it can take you some time to unpack it. He makes a reference about all that receive the kingdom, speaking of Jesus. Well, in John 3:3-5, Jesus did, in the context of baptism, say a man must be born again, verse 3, verse 5, born of water and the Spirit. But then he makes a jump to a completely different passage. He jumps to Matthew chapter 19 and verse 14, which is the context, the little children were brought to him that he might put his hands on them and pray, but the disciples rebuked him. But Jesus said, "Let the little children come to me. Do not forbid them, for such is the kingdom of heaven." So in Matthew 19, baptism is nowhere in the context. I could go all the way back if I wanted to make a similar argument. Matthew chapter 3 and verse 2, John the Baptist says, "Repent, for the kingdom of heaven is at hand." Well, there he's talking about the kingdom of heaven and says a person must repent. Well, a baby couldn't repent. So we have to be careful not to pull different, you know, proof texts, one passage isolated from the context. Because you could teach about anything you wanted if you pull a passage from here and here and here and just line them up. And that's kind of what was being done there.
2: Sure. Yeah, number one, he takes unrelated ideas and tries to tie them together. But even if they were related ideas, it's interesting. He's talking about letting the little children come to him, which a newborn infant could not do. So even then, there's some sort of responsibility placed. So even though it's unrelated ideas, it still doesn't work. But as you said, the key to the New Testament is New Testament baptism always has prerequisites. You know, I think about Acts chapter 8 and verse 35. Then Philip opened his mouth and beginning at the same scripture, preached unto him Jesus. And of course, this is the Ethiopian eunuch. And then they came to a certain water, and the eunuch said, "See, here is water. What doth hinder me to be baptized?" And he said, "If you believe, you may." See, he set as a prerequisite to baptism faith, that is, belief. And he said, if you have not done this, you are not prepared to be baptized, which, of course, a baby cannot do.
1: That's exactly right.
2: All right, let's continue.
3: And as far as the tradition answer goes, we know that the church has always done infant baptisms, and we know this from the history of our church, going back to even the earliest saints, and even the church fathers, the apostles, the disciples of the original apostles who had been taught, and this had been handed on.
2: All right, this is his third argument that he makes in defense of baptizing babies, and he says that if we look at the tradition of the church, we know that they always do this. Now, the first two arguments, I think, would have been stronger arguments because he actually makes an appeal to something biblical. Mm-hmm. But here he says, we know from the tradition of the church that they always did this. What's the problem with this argument?
1: Well, number one, I would even argue about the tradition. You know, you can go back and look at some of the early writers, like, for instance, Tertullian, and some of his writings on baptism. He actually says, he's talking about the delay of baptism for babies, because he's one of the first writers that even mentions infant baptism, which shows that it was a rising problem at his time. And he says, why does the innocent period of life hasten to the remission of sins? His whole writing in chapter 18 of his on baptism is talking about, why would you baptize a baby? It's innocent at that point in time. And he says, wait till they get older, wait till they learn, wait till they learn to follow, then they're a candidate for baptism. So first of all, tradition, I would disagree that it even points to that. But second of all, tradition has been many times wrong, and so Scripture always has to be our support.
2: Right, right. That's exactly right. All right, let's continue.
3: St. Irenaeus talked about this, St. Hippolytus, St. Augustine. Many saints referenced the importance of baptism of infants, and that all are called to receive this great gift. And it's something that we always have to look back and see that this is what the church has been doing. And this is from 289 AD. There was even a church council in the Council of Carthage, if I remember correctly, in 252 AD, that brought this very question up. And when they asked this question, it wasn't just the sense of should we baptize infants, but should we wait till the eighth day, like they did in the Old Testament for the covenant, or should we baptize them immediately? And the answer was to baptize them as soon as possible.
2: Okay, this is a very interesting point that he makes, because, again, he's arguing that we should baptize babies. He's citing tradition. Here specifically, he cites a church council that is dating to 252 AD, mm-hmm. and he says they were discussing whether they should wait until the eighth day to baptize, but their decision was to baptize as soon as possible. All right? How do you answer this?
1: Well, once again, he's referring to tradition 252. When I just talked about Tertullian, I think Tertullian was born 130 to 140 and died, I think, in 205. So that's way before that. And honestly, that's still 220 years after Jesus. I mean, 2019, we go back 220 years to 1800. There's been a lot of departures from things in 1800 to now. So appealing to tradition because we can't find it in Scripture is really not an accurate way to determine, you know, what Scripture is. 2 Timothy 3:16 and 17 says, we have in Scripture everything to make us complete, thoroughly equipped. Right. If I need something outside of Scripture, if I need tradition, then Scripture is not complete, but Scripture says it is complete.
2: You know, 2 Thessalonians 3:6 says, but we command you, brethren, in the name of our Lord Jesus Christ, that you withdraw from every brother who walks disorderly and not according to the tradition which you received from us. Mm-hmm. That is inspired tradition that came from God. Mm-hmm. It's interesting, he cites tradition dating back to 252. He can't find tradition that dates back to the apostles.
1: That's right.
2: All right, let's continue.
3: And perhaps the most important reason that we baptize infants is the very nature of what baptism is itself. And that is that it is when we are brought into the sheepfold of Christ for the first time, we receive that gift of grace that washes away original sin. Even though the effects of original sin remain, which we call concupiscence, we know that the grace of this sacrament washes away original sin and enables us to be a part of what Jesus Christ has asked us to do. He has invited us and to be his his beloved sheep. He is our good shepherd. He watches over us with great love and care and compassion and mercy. And that is why we want to give that gift to everybody.
2: Okay, this is his fourth argument for baptizing babies, and he said babies need to be baptized because of the problem of original sin. Now, of course, this idea of original sin is the idea that Adam's sin has passed on to all of his descendants, that they inherit this sin as a baby, and thus babies need to be baptized. We want to say at the beginning of this, the Bible does not teach this idea of original sin. Can you provide us with some passages that would prove otherwise?
1: I personally like to go to Ezekiel chapter 18 because it's God is responding to this exact same sort of thought. In Ezekiel chapter 18, in verse 2, what do you mean when you use this proverb concerning the land of Israel, saying, here's the proverb, it sounds just like original sin. The fathers have eaten sour grapes, the children's teeth are set on edge. So the father does something and the children bears that responsibility. But if you go through, it says, verse 4, the soul that sins shall die. Then if you get into Ezekiel chapter 18 and verse 20, the soul that sins shall die. The son shall not bear the guilt of the father, nor the father bear the guilt of the son. Original sin says that all of the children bear the guilt of Adam. Ezekiel 18:20 says exactly the opposite, that the son will not bear the guilt of the father.
2: That's right. A couple of passages I like to cite because they're so simple. One of them is Matthew 19:14. Jesus said, let the little children come to me and do not forbid them, for such is the kingdom of heaven. The Lord said, the kingdom of heaven is likened to the nature of little children. Mm-hmm. Not the idea that little children are evil because they've inherited sin. Matthew 18 and verse 2, then Jesus called a little child to him, set him in the midst of them, and said, assuredly I say to you, unless you are converted and become as little children, you will by no means enter the kingdom of heaven. Therefore, whoever humbles himself as this little child, the same is the greatest in the kingdom of heaven. You see, the Bible teaches that the qualities of little children are models for us to emulate, not that they are totally corrupt sinners.
1: In 2 Samuel 12:23, when David's child died, David said, but now he is dead, why should I fast? Can I bring him back again? His child? No, I shall go to him. David knew that his child had moved on to paradise.
2: I would also point out Isaiah 59, verses 1 through 8. He begins in that discussion, and he said, your sins have separated between you and God. Not somebody else's sins, not sins that I have inherited from Adam. And then in verse 8, he lists some specific sins, none of which a baby would be capable of committing.
1: Exactly right. And the history of it is ironic. In the New Testament, you baptize only adults for the remission of sins. Well, then around the time of Irenaeus, original sin, babies born sinful originates. Well, then if baptism washes away sins, what do you have to start doing to babies? You have to start baptizing babies.
2: Right.
1: So original sin and baptizing babies fall right in line. Once one false doctrine comes another one.
2: You know, when you think about this question of original sin, sometimes I like to put this question forth for people to consider. If babies are born as sinners and they have a sinful nature, then what happens to a baby when that baby dies? And if this doctrine is true, then that would have to mean that a baby is lost and is going to hell. And of course, he would have no control over that. Many of the people who believe this doctrine, when they have this brought to their attention, they find it objectionable. They'll say, no, I don't believe that. But if this is a true doctrine, then that also would have to be true.
1: And we know the scripture does not teach, like you said, that babies that die would go to torment. So we know that's not true.
2: And a second question I like to ask is, if we sin because we have a sinful nature that we've inherited from Adam, this original sin idea, then why did Adam sin?
1: It's a great question.
2: Yeah. Because they would argue that Adam did not have that. We inherit it from Adam.
1: That's right.
2: Okay, let's continue.
3: You know, we never know when our time on this earth could come to an end. And to know that when we have that great gift, we can know that ourselves and our loved ones have received that promise of Jesus Christ, that he has placed his light in their heart, and that that light will shine on for all eternity. That's part of those promises, that when we do the rite of baptism, we even have the Easter candle lit, and we symbolically light the small Easter candle, the small baptismal candle, as a reminder that that light is being placed in the child's heart at that very moment, and that we are entrusting this great gift that God has given us to the Lord to be raised. You know, parents always want to give their children the best gifts. And of course, who wouldn't? You want to give your child the best of everything. And, you know, even the things that you prepare for them. You know, parents start saving for their children's education early on. They start, even from a young age, introducing them to sports so that they can develop talents and gifts and all these different things. And baptism is very much like that in the spiritual sense.
2: You know, Aaron, just as a side note here, we're getting short on time, but he says we want to give our children the best gifts, and of course that's right. And of course, more than anything, we want to give our children the best spiritual teaching possible. That's why we're doing a program like that. All right, let's continue.
3: You know, we look at a person as a mind, a body, and a soul, a complete person, and all three of those things need to be taken care of. And just like a parent nurtures the needs of their child's with food and making sure they have the right nutrition and sleep, and they help them in their minds by learning, by making sure they get into the best schools, we also want to ensure that they are given the best spiritual framework possible. And so when we give this sacrament, this great gift, you're giving that initial grace, you're taking part in that and making that promise that you're going to raise this child to know Jesus Christ, to know his words, his love, his teachings, all these things, so that they can be given and grown in those good gifts and those good things. And that's what the grace of Christ does. It enables us throughout our entire lives to grow stronger to him, to be able to face the challenges, the trials, the difficulties in life, and to know that his grace gives us that strength.
2: You know, this is interesting. He says, you're going to raise this child to know Jesus Christ. This is a rather ironic statement to me in a discussion of infant baptism, because a person can't become a Christian. He can't enter into the Christian covenant until he knows and can think and make his own decisions. Mm-hmm. And yet for him to bring that up while arguing that we're going to bring a child into the covenant who doesn't know any better is rather peculiar.
1: And he seems like a very nice guy. I'm sure, yes, if I met him in person, I would love talking with him. But, and I agree that we should love our children and teach them, but 2 Timothy 3:15 comes to mind. From your childhood, speaking of Timothy, you've known the Holy Scriptures, which are able to make you wise for salvation through faith, which is in Christ. And we know that you have to be a believing adult to have faith. So you need to be an adult to be baptized for the remission of your sins if you believe on Jesus.
2: Well, that's exactly right. Well, we are out of time. The Bible does not teach that babies are born in sin and that they need to be baptized. And we are thankful that you have joined us today for the program.
0: Another question we want to answer today is, someone writes in and says, I often see the Ten Commandments at public buildings, and I have friends who believe that we should keep the Ten Commandments today. Are the Ten Commandments binding today on Christians? Now, friend, when you go back to Exodus chapter 20 and you read those Ten Commandments, Jesus did mention many of those under the new law. But is the Ten Commandments of Moses, is the Old Testament, is the Sabbath day binding on Christians today? I want you to listen to the words of Ephesians chapter 2, verses 14 and 15, as we address this question. That's Ephesians 2, verses 14 and 15. The Bible says, of Christ, He Himself is our peace, who has made both one, Jew and Gentile, has broken down the middle wall of separation. Now watch this. Having abolished in His flesh the enmity, that is the law of commandments contained in ordinances, so as to create in Himself one new man from the two, thus making one man, one new body, as it were. And so when we think about the Ten Commandments, Jesus on the cross abolished that. Hebrews 8, verse 13, in that He says a new covenant, He's made the first obsolete. Ten Commandments are part of the old covenant, part of the first covenant, and that's not something the Christian is going to be judged by today. When I stand before God, am I going to be judged by the Ten Commandments and the law of Moses? Listen to the words of Jesus in John 12, 48. Jesus said, He who rejects me, does not receive my words, has that which judges him. What is it, Lord? The word that I have spoken. will judge him in the last day. And so while the Ten Commandments was a good law, holy law, a right law, it was given specifically to the Israelites. The law of Christ and the new covenant is what we're under today. And as we said, 9 out of those 10 commandments have been brought back under the teaching of Jesus. But today we don't worship on the Sabbath. We worship on the first day of the week. Acts chapter 20, verse number 7.

I'm standing on Mount Scopus, overlooking what has to be the most important city in all of human history. Muslims, Jews, and Christians travel from all over the globe just to walk in its streets and worship in its shrines. Having done so, they consider it a most unforgettable experience in a most unforgettable city.

0: If I forget you, O Jerusalem, let my right hand forget its skill. If I do not remember you, let my tongue cling to the roof of my mouth. If I do not exalt Jerusalem above my chief joy.
1: Why would this unnamed poet of Psalm 137 utter such words? Why would he consider Jerusalem such an unforgettable city? Let's go see what we can discover.
2: Jerusalem is, even by today's standard, a beautiful city. It has a splendor all its own, a splendor that can be seen as you gaze out over the old city walls with the Muslim Dome of the Rock glistening like the sun, and the imposing presence of the old city walls boasting so proudly of its strength and heritage. Most of the walls you see today were built in the 16th century AD under the order of a sultan of the Ottoman Empire named Suleiman the Magnificent. The remnants of other walls that are still visible in various parts of the city were built during Bible times and also are a testament to Jerusalem being a highly prized and truly unforgettable place. But why? Why was Jerusalem so highly prized, and why did it come to be built where it was? First, Jerusalem is so unforgettable because of its water source. Early civilizations settled here in this part of the hill country because of the Gihon Spring. This spring is located on the eastern side of the eastern hill at the edge of the Kidron Valley, and it's been a vital part of the city's existence from the beginning. Over the years, this spring has been explored and expanded by various civilizations, all trying to create a water channel, bringing its life-giving sustenance within the protection of the city walls. That water sustained the existence of generations of inhabitants who were dependent upon its life-giving flow for refreshment and for survival. Water, however, wasn't the only reason why Jerusalem was so unforgettable. It was also important because of its position. It was relatively remote and secure. When studying the Bible lands, you'll note that there are several geographic zones. Some of those zones include the coastal plain, the Jezreel Valley, the Jordan Rift Valley, the Transjordanian Mountains, the Judean Wilderness, the Negev Basin, and the Hill Country. Jerusalem is in the Hill Country, located 35 miles east of the seacoast and some 20 miles due west of the northern tip of the Dead Sea. Nestled at the edge of the old tribal territory of the Benjamites, Judah's capital city was a good distance away from the international north-south trade route, which ran along the Mediterranean coastline, and the other trade route that ran along the Transjordanian Mountains. The remote location of the hill country not only kept Jerusalem out of the main traffic area of invading armies, but it also allowed individuals like King David to effectively manage the major part of the Promised Land as it lay just south of an important crossroads on the central Benjamite Plateau, which was the heartland of the territory belonging to the Israelites. Using the crossroads of the Benjamite territory, Jerusalem could maneuver its armies quickly in any direction.
3: Because the people in Jerusalem had control of north and south travel on these smaller arteries, as well as east and west, going from the Jordan to the Sea of Galilee, they had control over things like travel and trade. They would be able to respond to any military movements that might arise. They could go to the west and end up at the Mediterranean port of Joppa. They could go to the east, travel over the north side of the Dead Sea, and arrive at the plains of Moab, and really have control over affairs that took place in the eastern tribal boundaries.
1: Not only was Jerusalem an unforgettable city because of its water source and because of its location, but also because of its topography. The Jewish poet who penned Psalm 137 would most certainly have had in mind the hills and the valleys of this marvelous place and how they provided a sort of natural defense for the people of God.
2: In the ancient world, when choosing a suitable building site, city dwellers were faced with two important factors regarding their decision. Placing the city on some sort of mound or hill was first of great importance. Militarily, it was always easier to defend a city if you possessed the high ground. Now the second, as we've already noted, involved a water source, and Jerusalem met both of these important needs. Roughly speaking, the city of Jerusalem can be visualized as sitting on a rise in the bottom of a large bowl where the rim of the bowl is higher than the rise within it. Over the years, as the city expanded westward, it was built on two parallel north-south ridges. The western ridge, which is the higher and broader of the two, is bounded on the west by the Hinnom Valley. This valley, which begins northwest of the city, turns due south and then due east, forming distinctive limits on the western and southern sides of that ridge. The narrower and lower eastern ridge is bounded on the east by the Kidron Valley, which in the Jerusalem area flows basically north to south. After being joined by the Hinnom, the Kidron turns to the southeast and proceeds through the barren Judean desert down to the Dead Sea. During Bible times, these valleys were significant in that invading armies would find it difficult to approach or attack Jerusalem from the south, the east, or the west.
3: The immediate environment of Jerusalem was crenellated. We had these valleys and gorges and things that essentially sliced the city up, we might say. The inhabitants of the city made use of those features. They depended upon them for protection. They had to navigate and negotiate those when they were dealing with invaders or repelling those who would come and take a part of the city.
2: For this reason, citadels were often constructed in the northern and western parts of the city and around entry points where invasion was most likely and where the depth of the valleys were not nearly as pronounced.
4: The topography of Israel in general, it's very striking. It starts out on a very low-lying hill as a Canaanite city before David conquers it. In the ancient world, you did want to have mountainous terrain and higher elevations. It did make defending the city easier.
2: Jerusalem proper and its surrounding territorial jurisdiction also included several so-called mountains or hills. The first of these hills is known as Ophel, which is actually the southern extension of the Temple Mount area and was the location for the ancient palace of King David, the remains of which can still be seen today. Its southern extension is known as the Spur of Ophel, also known as the Eastern Hill. This hill is in the shape of a large peninsula-like finger, bounded on the east by the Kidron Valley, on the west by the Central Valley, and on the south by the Hinnom Valley. Ophel and its spur contained the ancient city of David and was the original site of the Jebusite fortified dwelling before it fell under the control of David and his armies.
4: David would have potentially seen Jerusalem as a crown jewel fit for his kingdom. And so he captures the city from its Jebusite inhabitants and makes it the capital of God's kingdom.
2: Another important hill in Jerusalem is known as Mount Zion. In Hebrew literature, the word Zion was often used as a symbol for the dwelling place of God, and it's most often associated with the Temple Mount area, also known as Mount Moriah. This mountain or hill is by tradition identified as the mountain in the land of Moriah upon which Abraham offered Isaac. The word Moriah means foreseen by God, and so it was that God foresaw the sacrifice of his own son in the same city in which his temple would be built and Abraham would seek to sacrifice Isaac. It was on this mountain that David purchased a threshing floor from Ornan the Jebusite and that both the Solomonic and Herodian temple complexes were built. While the traditional site for Mount Zion is on the Temple Mount, modern-day Mount Zion is located on the western hill with much of it inside the present-day city walls. The western hill did not become a part of the city proper until around the 7th century B.C. This hill, during the time of Jesus, contained the upper to middle class residence, as well as the Hasmonean palace, the residence for the high priest, and King Herod's mansion as well. It was on this site that the Crusaders identified the alleged sites of King David's tomb and the upper room where Jesus and his disciples partook of the Passover meal. The old city wall of today runs westward through the center of the western hill and then turns north to run along its ridge. To the east of Jerusalem is the long continuous ridge on which the Mount of Olives and the Hill of Offense are located. It runs north to south and it's parallel to the Kidron Valley. In the Bible, the ridge where the Mount of Olives is located was first mentioned in 2 Samuel 15:23 in regard to David's flight during Absalom's revolt. In New Testament times, Jesus was known to have frequented this area and from this mountain made his ascension into heaven. Near the base of the Mount of Olives, there's a site which contains a garden of olive trees. And here, it is believed that Jesus spent the night in prayer just prior to his crucifixion. However, the word Gethsemane means place of the press. And just north of the traditional site for the garden, a cave has been discovered containing an ancient olive press. Many believe this to be the actual location where Jesus and his disciples spent the night following the Passover preceding his death. To the south of the Mount of Olives, and yet still a part of the main north-south ridge, a site has been identified as the Hill of Offense. According to 1 Kings 11, Solomon built altars here, or high places, in honor of the pagan gods Chemosh and Molech. Thus, the site became an offense to God, and to this day is known by this epithet.
1: In addition to the natural security that the topography of Jerusalem provided, this place was an unforgettable city because of its fascinating history as well. Many of the great stories of the Bible take place with Jerusalem as its backdrop.
2: Who could have forgotten how King David, through a brilliant military maneuver, conquered the city from the Jebusites by climbing up a water shaft and infiltrating the city by surprise? I can only imagine how that story must have shined well in Israelite military lore. And the remarkable engineering feats of men like Hezekiah, who fortified the city and also dug a tunnel through the eastern hill. And likewise, who could fail to remember the building projects of King Uzziah? Jerusalem was and is today teeming with captivating and heart-rending stories of the past, both of elation and heartbreak.
4: Regardless of who we are, whether we're Americans in the 21st century or Jewish exiles in the 6th century BC, Jerusalem would have been a wonderful and marvelous place. And for the Jews in particular, their attention and thoughts and prayers would have been directed back toward Jerusalem, to this fantastic city that emerged in this golden age of David and Solomon and all of the history that went behind about what made it such a powerful city. Blessed by God, a capital of God's people. I think there was much there that would have been amazing for them to think about and remember while they were in a foreign country.
2: But then perhaps the most significant reason that a Jew of captivity would have found it difficult to forget Jerusalem would not just have been its location, its water source, topography, and history, but also the temple itself. North of the city of David lay the grand and marvelous dwelling place of God, where once his majestic presence could be found in the Holy of Holies above the cherubim.
3: When they bring the tabernacle there and then build the temple there, now it's not just economic and political, but it's religious capital as well. Over time, that's the reason why you see invaders like Nebuchadnezzar come and ultimately storm Jerusalem as the prize to conquer. Because that's the center of national life and identity.
2: No matter where you entered the city, no matter where you stood, there was one place that would have dominated the landscape. It was the temple complex.
4: The temple was built by Solomon. David gathered much of the construction materials for it, but his son Solomon is the one who actually builds it. He builds it on top of what scholars believe is the summit of Mount Moriah. And it is the place where God puts his name. Solomon understands that the temple is a marvelous place, but yet it cannot contain all of God. And he mentions this in his dedicatory prayer in 1 Kings.
2: Though little evidence remains of the temple built by Solomon, it is believed that it nonetheless rivaled the grand complex built by Herod the Great in the last century before Christ. Herod's complex was so large and so vast that in order for King Herod to build it, he had to expand the base of the west side of the hill by constructing a large retaining wall which extended into the central valley. Today, that retaining wall is still standing, and it's considered to be the Jews' holiest of shrines, a small vestige of a once grand and glorious complex.
4: Western Wall is the westernmost retaining wall of the Temple Mount, and it is one of the holiest places in the world for observant Jews. Jews pray in the direction of the Western Wall, and historically some rabbis have taught that prayers ascend to the throne room of God via the wall. It's sort of like an ancient version of a cell phone tower.
2: If a mere retaining wall is so important to modern Jews, you can just imagine how memorable and impressive the temple complex itself must have been during both the time of Christ and the period of the Jewish monarchy. The footprint of the entire Herodian complex was so large that 26 NFL-sized football fields could be placed on the platform of the complex. Ornately decorated and splendidly designed, the magnificent temple had a beautiful staircase going up 70 feet to the Hall of Hewn Stone where the Sanhedrin once met. This complex, like Solomon's temple, was considered one of the great wonders of the world. This was a holy place, so holy that before one would approach the temple of God, there was a tradition of immersing oneself into a baptistry where the worshiper could be cleansed before coming into the presence of God.
3: We actually live in a very fortunate time in history with regard to the Temple Mount and what we're able to appreciate about it today. For many, many centuries, it was covered by debris, it was subjected to destruction and wars. But in the late 20th century, excavations in that area began to uncover features that had long been hidden from sight. Some of the most significant that were uncovered were the immersion pools or baptistries that were found at the bottom or the southern edge of the temple. There were as many as 50 of those that had been discovered, and we realized just how significant the immersions or the ritual washings that the Jews engaged in, how important they were for those who were about to go up into that holy or sacred space where the temple would have been located. When they went up, the steps were individually different sizes. And so with alternating patterns and depths, people would have to watch their steps. And as a result, it caused the person to have to bend over to look down a little bit. And the people approached the temple in an humble, bent posture that would come to symbolize the type of attitude that an humble worshiper would have as they were coming near the presence of God.
2: Beyond just the grandeur of the complex, think for just a moment about how a Jewish family must have felt as they ascended God's holy hill on their way to this enormous place. Not only would the mere size of it create awe in those who approached it, but consider also the environs of the temple. The smoke from fires cooking sacrifices and the incense being burned at the temple must have filled the air with a memorable aroma. The distinctive sounds of singing, celebration, and prayers must have coalesced into a symphony of delight. At night, the temple must have been mesmerizing with the glow of the massive menorahs and torches emitting their light all over Jerusalem and down along its massive walls. The temple complex was a place where families and friends gathered to study the Torah and to be reminded of God's love, His redemptive plan, and His provision for Israel throughout their history. But most of all, it would have been remembered because of what took place there between the sinner and God. The temple was a place for fellowship with God and for celebrating how God had redeemed Israel and how He had worked to make them a nation and how He made provision for the atonement of the sinner. So in thinking about this marvelous city, imagine a grand temple complex once standing where the Dome of the Rock now stands. Imagine its once massive walls of protection, similar to the ones we now see. Imagine its unique location as we see it today in the heart of the hill country. Imagine its protective positioning situated on these hills. Imagine the ever-flowing Gihon Spring. Imagine the feast days and the fellowship of family and friends, and then imagine being carried away into a foreign land, wondering if you would ever return. I think you might also be compelled to utter these words: "If I forget you, O Jerusalem, let my right hand forget its skill. If I do not remember you, let my tongue cling to the roof of my mouth. If I do not exalt Jerusalem above my chief joy." As we consider the majesty and the importance of both ancient and modern Jerusalem, it should come as no surprise that God would use this place as an important symbol representing the Church of Jesus Christ. The Bible reveals that when a sinner is by faith immersed into water for the remission of sins, that the Lord adds this newly saved person to the body of Christ. This body is the collectivity of the saved, known also as the Church. The church is designated in Scripture by several terms, including the kingdom of God, the body of Christ, the temple, and according to Hebrews 12:22 and Revelation 21:2, the New Jerusalem. So if the church is the New Jerusalem, and as the church we today stand in awe of the physical city of Jerusalem and its past, how much more should we respect and adore the New Jerusalem, that is to say, the church of our Lord, the church of Jesus Christ?
3: I think that even in the minds of Christians, the concept of the church is a concept that can grow in significance and grow in appreciation. In the end, the hope is, of course, that we see the church with the same significance that God sees it, that we value those people and the fact that we're all working, heading toward the same eternal destiny.
2: As we examine the beauty and the grandeur of the New Jerusalem and walk within its walls of church membership, work, and worship, we should stand in awe of what it took to build her and the price of her construction. As we enter her gates, our hearts should be filled with excitement and joy over the fellowship to be found there and the forgiveness to be experienced there. Like the Jerusalem of old, we should think of this place as a place of security and protection, and a place where our thirst can be quenched not by the waters of Gihon, but by the waters provided by Jesus in the refreshing power of His words. As we consider Jerusalem, may we always remember its beauty, its protection, security, history, and its saving grace where sinner comes into the presence of God. May we all then forever utter these words about the church: if I forget you, O Jerusalem, let my right hand forget its skill. If I do not remember you, let my tongue cling to the roof of my mouth. If I do not exalt Jerusalem above my chief joy.
1: I'm convinced that if we understood the real essence and the essential nature of the New Jerusalem, that it would be an unforgettable city and one that would forever live in our hearts and the deep recesses of our mind. The New Jerusalem, the church of our Lord,

0: the Jewish presence and even the Muslim presence, I was struck by the degree to which people identify themselves as being a part of this religion or this movement in every facet of their lives. It didn't leave me with the impression that they simply go and religion is a portion or a component of life, and then they go off to business, they go off to recreation, they don't compartmentalize the same way. I was struck by the degree to which all of that is holistically linked with self-definition and self-identity. We are this people, and it's manifested in everything they say and everything they do. I was impressed by that.
1: You can't help but be struck by the fact that this is where our Lord and our Savior once walked. This is where great people of faith once came into the presence of Almighty God. I truly stand in awe of Jerusalem, not only because of its importance and significance as described in the Bible, but to know what took place there, to know that not only was the temple of God built and established there, and great battles were fought there, but perhaps the greatest and most important event in all of human history took place there, and that was the death, the suffering, and the resurrection of Jesus Christ from the dead. Jerusalem is a marvelous city that deserves our attention, not only because of the death of Jesus, but also because it stands as a beautiful parallel and as an illustration of what heaven itself will one day be like.
2: Is it possible to be a Christian and to tell someone else that they're wrong? I mean, is that Christ-like, to tell someone else that they're wrong about something? Well, let's think about it. To be Christ-like is to be like Christ. So why don't we just look at an example using Jesus? In Matthew chapter 22, the Sadducees came to Jesus and they asked him a question. They were trying to trick him, and, you know, many people tried to trick Jesus. It never really worked out that well for him. But in verse 29, Jesus answered and said to them, the Sadducees, "You are mistaken, not knowing the scriptures nor the power of God." Now, that Greek word there for mistaken, it means you're in error. Jesus told them, "You all are in error, you're wrong." And why did Jesus say that they were wrong? Well, because they didn't know the scriptures or the power of God. Believe it or not, Jesus did show us it's actually Christ-like to tell someone that they're wrong if your motive is coming from a place of love and you're trying to point them back to God's truth. In fact, Proverbs chapter 9, verses 8 and 9, and Proverbs is a book of wisdom, the scripture says this: "Do not correct a scoffer, lest he hate you, but rebuke a wise man, and he will love you. Give instruction to a wise man, and he will still be wiser. Teach a just man, and he will increase in learning." What this means is that people who want to know the truth, they'll actually love you if you help them to understand that they've been misled. Jesus, after all, said that we could know the truth and that the truth would set us free, John 8:32. But Jesus also warned us about false prophets who would come to us in sheep's clothing, but inwardly it says they were ravening wolves. So how can you know if what you're being taught is actually the truth or if it's not? Well, how about this passage? 1 John 4:1. It says this: "Beloved, do not believe every spirit, but test the spirits whether they are of God, because many false prophets have gone out into the world." Or what about this one? 2 Peter chapter 3 and verse 16, where Peter says that some of what Paul has written to us is hard to understand, which the untaught and unstable twist to their own destruction, as do the rest of the scriptures. You know, isn't that what the devil did when he tempted Jesus? If you remember in Matthew chapter 4, he quoted scripture, he just twisted it a little bit. And people still do the same thing today. So how do you know who or what to trust? Well, you could do what the Bereans did. In Acts chapter 17 and verse 11, it says that these, speaking of the people of Berea, were more noble and fair-minded than those in Thessalonica, in that they received the word with all readiness and they searched the scriptures daily to find out whether these things were so. Now, I don't know if you remember this, but who was preaching and teaching these people in Berea? Well, if you look in Acts 17, it was the Apostle Paul. This is the same apostle who was inspired by the Holy Spirit, and these people actually checked Paul's teachings against the scriptures to see if what he was saying was true. And God, through inspiration, called these people noble. You know, that word noble can mean a few things. With regards to your birth, it can mean that you were born into a highly respected

family, a well-known family. Or if it's referring to your personality, it can mean having or showing the fine personal qualities or high moral principles and ideals. You know, that word noble was even the name for a gold coin in the 1300s because it was of such high quality and value. So what about you? Do you want to be a noble person? Are you willing to test what you've been taught against the Bible to see if it's actually truth? Or is there even the slightest chance of possibility that you could have been misled at some point in time with your life? If you're up for it, please send us a message, and we would love to help you study God's Word here at the Gospel Broadcasting Network.

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To God be the glory.

Welcome back to our last series of lessons in this personal evangelism seminar where we're training the saved to teach the lost. At this point, as we've progressed towards soul saving, as we're trying to bring a person to the cross, as a teacher, you literally might be just a little fearful because all the excuses have been taken away. Now, how am I going to take all this information and actually conduct a Bible study? What if someone says? What if they bring this to my attention? You know, people have problems. People have various scenarios they're going to throw at you. And during a Bible study, sometimes we feel inept. We feel unqualified. We feel as though maybe we won't have the answer. So in this last study, we want to apply what you've learned, apply the model to real world situations. As you're preparing to begin the Bible study and noticing perhaps that the prospect has some issues, maybe they're dealing with some personal sin issues. Maybe you know something about them that you've got to address. There are certain fears. There are certain questions that perhaps you're going to have to answer. And what I want you to understand is that God has all the answers. What I want to do in this last lesson is present you some scenarios, perhaps scenarios that you're going to experience. And I want to show you how we've dealt with them. And I want to give you some Bible answers to these difficult questions. Let me introduce you to a young lady. Her name is Callie Hudson. Now, when I was preaching at Willette, I noticed that Callie sat in the back left-hand side of the auditorium with a young man by the name of Clifton. Now, Clifton's a faithful member of the Lord's church. His family are faithful members. So I figure that Callie's visiting. I figure Callie's Clifton's girlfriend. But what I really caught my eye about Callie was that when Clifton was not there, for instance, if he had to work or if he was sick, Callie was still there. Callie would take notes. Callie would participate in the worship service. Callie always had a smile on her face. She was someone that everyone wanted to talk to. Well, after a series of time, as she continued to come and worship with us, I talked to Clifton. Clifton, we've really got to have a Bible study with Callie. He said, Rob, I want us to have a Bible study with Callie. I said, I've got an idea. I said, why don't we try to get you and her over to the house? We'll have a dinner and we'll sit down and talk about the church and let's see if we can study the scripture with her. Well, he thought that was a good idea. And so before we could even make the appointment, I got a phone call and it was Clifton. He said, Rob, he said, I have terrible news. He said, Callie just called me and her father's had a heart attack and they're on the way to the hospital. And just a few minutes later, I received even worse news. Rob, he didn't make it. Clifton immediately started to think about the Bible study and how this is really complicated what we wanted to do. You see, before this happened, it was pretty much a smooth road. We were just going to open the Bible, go through the three lessons, and with Callie's heart, her honesty, and her integrity, and her desire to do what God wants, well, she's going to become a Christian. But now you see, in the way to her salvation, is this monumental roadblock, a mountain, if you will. And we're going to have to climb it. Clifton knows her father just passed away and he was worshiping in the denominational church. We're going to have to deal with this. She's going to have to overcome that. And Clifton was wanting to know, you know, what's our next step? Well, before we get there, I knew that right at that moment, Callie was hurting. And the one thing we needed to do more than anything else was to surround Callie with love. So the church immediately went to the funeral home. They sent flowers, they sent cards, and then they wanted Callie to know, Callie, we care about you. You're hurting and we're hurting with you. Do you know where Callie was the very next service? Sitting in the pews of the Willette Church of Christ. And she was worshiping. I mean, it was amazing to see the faith of this young lady grow. And even during the most difficult times in her life, she came to worship God. I knew right then that Callie really needed to know the Lord. But the timing wasn't right. She needed to grieve. We needed to give her time to deal with the loss of her father. And so we waited several months. And I went to talk to Clifton again. I said, Clifton, would you give Callie this book? It's called Muscle and a Shovel. And it's a story about a conversion of a man. And I think that maybe reading that will help Callie come closer to the cross. Well, she gave it to Callie, and Callie loved the book. In fact, Clifton said she read it very quickly. She's very interested, Rob. I said,
Clifton, I think now's the time. Let's get you and Callie over to our house and let's have that dinner. Well, Clifton was concerned about this study because he knew that Callie was going to ask about her father. Now, friends, I don't have all the answers, and I know every situation is a little bit different, but I did a lot of praying about this. And I know as I was reading the scripture and as I was talking to other evangelists, as this issue presented itself, God would provide a way for Callie. And indeed, he did. In fact, when they came over to the house and we visited, I asked Callie. I said, Callie, would you like to know more about the church? She said, I sure would. We brought out book number one and we did it together. Dear friends, Callie could have taught me book one. She had listened so carefully to the lessons and sermons over the past year that she knew enough Bible where she could literally have taken book one about the authority of the scriptures and she could have taught it to somebody else. I mean, she was very intelligent, very engaged. So we went to book number two. Once again, even when it came to the differences of her parents' religion, where she had attended previously, perhaps maybe the Lord's Supper, taking it weekly instead of, you know, bi-monthly or quarterly, instrumental music, the authority of the New Testament over the Old Testament, that is the law that we live under today. Organization of the church with just elders and deacons, the name of the church. I mean, it didn't matter what topic it was, Callie was on board. If she read it in the scripture, she agreed. She was always smiling. But then there came book number three. I knew when we got to book number three, it was going to be a very challenging time for Callie. In fact, before we got to book three, I made a phone call. I called Clifton. I said, Clifton, you know this is going to be very difficult. I want you to know a couple things. Number one, Clifton, as we're going through this study, Callie's going to be very emotional. I said, we never need to apologize for the truth. And number two, we need to love Callie. Nicole's going to be sitting right next to her, and we will not let Callie walk down this road alone. We will make sure that we walk right beside her. We're going to help her come to a knowledge of the truth and then deal with the death of her father. But we knew the question was coming. And in fact, as we sat around that table and we went through sin, as Callie was smiling and giving those answers, the smile quickly changed. In fact, Callie started to look down. And as we talked about salvation and she saw what the Bible said about baptism, Callie started to cry. I don't believe she was crying because she knew she was lost. I think Callie already knew she was lost. I think she was thinking about her father. She was thinking about what's going to happen to my dad. You know, it's very important as we study the scriptures that we establish firmly that we're not the judge. You know, my job is not to judge her father. My job is to teach Callie the truth. As Callie sat there and she cried and those tears just fell on that table, Nicole put her arm around her. She gave her a tissue, and Clifton kind of sat there and just kind of patted her back. I said, Callie, I know this has got to be extremely difficult for you. And I know, Callie, it's hard even to talk. So what I want to do is kind of feel you out a little bit, kind of find out where you're at. I said, Callie, you're hurting because of your father, because you're worried about where your father is going to spend eternity. And she nodded her head. I said, Callie, can I ask you some questions about your dad? And she said, yes. So was your dad a good man? And she nodded her head and she even smiled a little bit. I said, Callie, was he an honest man? She said, oh, yes. I said, Callie, did he take care of your family? She said, Rob, he took good care of us. And then I asked this question. Callie, did your dad know what you know right now religiously? She said, Rob, I don't believe so. In fact, if my dad would have known what I just learned, I believe my dad would come to the church. And I believe my dad, you know, he would have been baptized. I said, Callie, I said, what do you think your dad would want you to do with what you've learned? Would your dad want you to do what's right? And she said, yes. I said, would your dad want you to follow the truth? She said, yes. I said, Callie, then what I would suggest is you do exactly what the Bible teaches. We're not here to judge your dad. Your dad is going to go before a just and good God, and he'll do what's right. I said, Callie, right now, it's time for you to look at the scripture and for you to do what's right. Callie was smiling again. She understood. We're not there to pass judgment on anybody. We're just there to teach the scripture and to encourage you to do what is right. Callie was ready. In fact, we started to get up and walk towards the baptistry, and then she stopped and she sat back down. You see, Callie was
concerned not only about her deceased father, but Callie was concerned also about her brother. She said, "Rob, do you know my brother Chandler, he's been coming to services with me lately?" And she says, "You know what? Wouldn't it be great if my brother and I obeyed the gospel at the same time?" She says, "What I think I'm going to do is wait, and I'm going to keep teaching my brother, and when he's ready, we'll both obey the gospel." And then it even went further. She said, "Rob, you know, we might wait for mom, because I might teach my mom all of this, and then we all three can obey the gospel." Well, I certainly couldn't fault her for wanting her family to all obey the gospel. But I know, and you know, that if you put off your obedience to the gospel, it becomes more difficult and more difficult to obey. And so I knew that Callie, if she didn't obey at that very moment, she may never obey. So I looked at Callie and I said, "Callie, you know, I'm so happy. I'm so glad you want your mother and your brother to obey the gospel. But life has taught this, that, you know, most people don't travel down roads other people have traveled. Can you imagine how Christianity would just falter if it wasn't for Jesus paving the road? And because Jesus did it, I can do it. Because Paul did it, I can do it." You see, it's the paving of the road by good people that allows us to obey. Callie, if you want your brother to obey the gospel, the best thing for you to do is obey the gospel. Because the lesson you're going to teach your brother by obeying the gospel is much more powerful. It's much more moving. And when your mother sees you obey the gospel, and then one day your brother obey the gospel, it's very likely that someday she's going to do the same thing. Friends, today is the day of salvation. 2 Corinthians chapter 6. Tomorrow, it may be too late. Callie understood the message. And in fact, from that point, we took her to the baptistry and we baptized her into Christ. Callie was so excited to be a Christian. In fact, several days later, as I was in Bible camp, I was thinking about Callie and, you know, what a life-changing event this must be for her. And I got a phone call. Again, it was Clifton. Clifton said, "Rob, I've got bad news again." He said, "When Callie told her mom what she did, Callie's mom was angry with her. In fact, Callie's mom was so upset that she went ahead and was baptized. And she knows that the religion they were in, they didn't teach you how to be baptized to be saved. In fact, Callie, how dare you disgrace? How dare you go against? How dare you obey the gospel when you know that's not what your dad believed? That's not what I believe." She was angry. And Callie cried. Callie couldn't believe that was the reaction her mother was giving her. And she was hurt because she loved her mother. And she didn't understand why she wouldn't celebrate with her that she's made this decision. Things weren't going well. In fact, her mother told Callie that her brother Chandler would never be allowed to come back to that church. Callie was hurting so deeply, Clifton was concerned that she might give up. I said to Clifton, I said, "Clifton, now's the time that you need to surround Callie again with love. I said, I want you to call one of our elders, Hugh Wayne Clark. I want you to explain the situation, and you guys need to get to his house and have a dinner tonight, and you need to talk this out. And we need to do some serious praying." Where that night, Callie and Clifton went to Hugh Wayne Clark's house, and they sat down and they visited. I want to share with you one of the things that he told Clifton and Callie. "Callie, I can understand that your mother's upset. She doesn't know what you know right now. She's not learned that. And in fact, if I was your mother and I only knew what she knew, I might be hurt a little bit too. But Callie, your mother will not be angry with you forever. That anger is going to diminish over time. And here it is. If you're faithful through adversity, if you don't give up, someday, because of the example you're setting, your brother and your mother might become a Christian. But Callie, heed this warning. If you give up, if you quit, if you recant, they will probably never obey the gospel. Callie, it's all up to you." Do you know where she was the next service? Sitting right there at the Willette Church of Christ, worshiping God, being a faithful Christian. You see, Callie knew that if she would be faithful, maybe she could get to her brother. Now, her brother's not allowed to come to services. So I told Clifton, "You know what you need to do? You need to go teach Chandler. You see, you need to go have a Bible study with Chandler." And that's exactly what Clifton and Callie went to do. But when they got up to his room, they noticed that Chandler had been on the computer. And you know what he was doing? He was watching sermons. He was listening to my sermons because he couldn't be there. Not only my sermons, he was listening to other sermons from preachers from the church.
and worship services Chandler was studying. Well, they continued those studies with Chandler until one morning, right before we left for Sunday service, Chandler called me. He said, "Rob, this is Chandler." He said, "I really would like to talk to you." I said, "Chandler, what can I do?" He says, "Rob," he says, "I want to be a Christian." He said, "I want to be baptized." He said, "Would you help me?" I said, "Chandler, I would love to do that, but you need to talk to your mother." He said, "Chandler, you still live at home?" I said, you owe her that respect. You need to ask your mother and talk to your mother about the decision that you want to make. And Chandler, I'll be waiting for you at the church." When I got to the church services, I was visiting, and I kept looking up, and I saw Chandler walk into the corner of the auditorium. I took off for Chandler. When I got to him, I gave him a big hug. I said, "Son, tell me the good news." He said, "Rob, my mom's on the way, and she wants to watch me be baptized." That Sunday morning, we got to the Lord's Supper, and in walked his mother. Benita sat down on the back pew, and I got up to the church, and I said, "Brethren, several thousand years ago, 2,000 years ago, Peter was interrupted in Jerusalem when he was preaching about the Christ, and they baptized 3,000. This morning, we're going to interrupt the worship service and baptize one, and we baptize Chandler into Christ." Now, Chandler's a faithful Christian. Callie's a faithful Christian, but the story doesn't even stop there. You see, there's another young man, and I noticed he's been visiting with Chandler, and his name's Marshall. I said, "Chandler, who is this young man that's visiting with you?" He said, "Oh, Rob, he's one of my football buddies." I said, "Chandler, you need to teach him the gospel." And in fact, that's exactly what Chandler did. Chandler took those back to the Bibles, lesson 1, 2, and 3. He taught Marshall the gospel. And you know, the last Sunday I preached at Willette, Marshall walked forward and he was baptized into Christ. Now, friends, I want you to consider that because of Callie's faithfulness to God, her courage, now there are 3 souls going to heaven. No matter what problem Satan places before us, God always has an answer. Let me share with you some other common questions or concerns that you might have in a Bible study. One of those deals with the sinner's prayer. A lot of people believe that there's a prayer they can say, and it will save them. And in fact, when you're doing a Bible study, it may be that they ask about the sinner's prayer. If they ask about it, and you're not at the point of conversion in lesson 3, you need to say, "That's a great question. Let's write it down, and we'll get to it later." Never chase rabbits. Don't allow yourself to be drawn into a discussion on the sinner's prayer when you haven't even discussed Bible authority or the church. Now, if this question persists and you're at the point of conversion in the study, you're going to have to deal with it. And it's really not that hard to deal with. In fact, what I would do is look at 2 passages. I would take the prospect, Acts chapter 9 and verse 11, and I would make sure that we read and we underline and emphasize these points. "And the Lord said unto him, Arise, go into the street which is called Straight, inquire in the house of Judas for one called Saul of Tarsus, for behold, he prayeth." Now, friends, in Acts 9 and 11, you see, Ananias is being told to go preach the gospel, go have a Bible study with Saul. Saul needs to obey the gospel. But I want you to notice what he was doing. Saul was praying. When Ananias approached him, he was down on his hands and knees and he was praying. Now, we're not told in specifics what his prayer involved. But brethren, common sense would tell you the man was praying to have his eyesight restored. He's no doubt asking God to forgive him. No doubt he's wanting to be saved. I mean, he has just had an encounter with the Lord. And he heard him speak in a voice. And he's penitent. He's down on his knees and he's praying. Now I want you to take your Bibles to Acts 22:16. "And now why tarriest thou? Arise and be baptized, and wash away thy sins, calling on the name of the Lord." Now notice, he says, "And why are you waiting? What are you doing down there praying?" In other words, prayer doesn't save. I noticed that Ananias didn't say, "Now Saul, you need to pray longer. Saul, if you'll pray harder. Saul, if you'll use this magic formula, you'll be saved." No, he said, "Arise, get out of the prayer posture, because prayer doesn't save." Friends, there is not a sinner's prayer in the Bible. In fact, you might say this, sinners have no prayer. What a sinner needs to do is get up and be baptized to wash away their sins, calling on the name of the Lord. In my personal evangelism workbook, sometimes I use this chart. I'll bring it out. What it does is takes Acts 22:16 and breaks it down into its main points.
And then it reverses those main points. For example, option number one says, in reverse, call on the name of the Lord. Number two, sins are forgiven. Number three, you're saved. Number four, you're baptized. Now, that's exactly the opposite of Acts 22 and 16. Look at your next option. Baptism, sins are washed away, you're saved, and then you call. That's how you call on the name of the Lord. Notice the two options. I always will ask the prospect, which one of those did you do? Just about every time they pick option one. Then we read Acts 22, 16, and we notice that option one, exactly the opposite of what God tells you to do. Now, friends, I don't ever rub a person's nose in the mistake. I don't say, now, you know you got that wrong, and because you got that wrong, you're lost. I just leave it as is. Believe me, the prospect knows, hey, I just missed something very important. And they have just learned the proper order of salvation, and then I just continue the study. This is not a point of time where you call for the invitation. It's a time of learning. It's a time where a person now experiences what we might call a conflict in their relationship with God. In other words, they now realize that something that they've done, something that they've believed, is not in harmony with what the Bible says. And so there's a conflict that they're going to have to deal with, and you're going to help them as you move through the Bible study. Let's deal with this question. See, if you're in a Bible study, it's very likely that someone might want to talk about their religious experience. See, this was the case with Sheila Birdwell. When we were in her home, she wanted to tell me all about how she was saved. Now, friends, let me give you some things you should never do when a person wants to share their religious experience or testify. Number one, never challenge their sincerity. Number two, never challenge their integrity. And number three, keep studying. In other words, let them tell you about it. In fact, you might even want to take some notes. Maybe make sure that you get the details. But dear friends, listen, this is on their heart. They sincerely may believe that the events they describe are exactly what happened. I want to share with you what Sheila told us right after she became a Christian. We were sitting in her home having a meal, and she looked across the table and she smiled at me. She said, now, Rob, I still believe that God did something when I had my religious experience. I'm not sure what it was, but I still believe that something happened. Now, let me advance just a couple of years. I'm sitting in her home again, and do you know what she tells me? Rob, do you know that religious experience I told you about years ago? I'm not quite sure it happened like that. See, Sheila was growing in her faith. And because I gave her room to grow, she was able to reconcile what she thought had happened with the Word of God. And because her faith was based upon the Word of God, she was believing the Scripture. Now, what do you think would have happened if when she gave me this story, this religious experience, I said, now, Sheila, the Bible teaches that miracles don't exist today. The Bible doesn't teach this. And I were to, in other words, have a debate with her about a religious experience. Friends, she would have never obeyed the gospel. And it's because we gave that person room to grow. Because I chose not to go to battle on that point and keep studying and allow God's word to do the teaching. I think that's very important. You see, we need to be prepared for how to deal with questions. Some questions don't need to be answered. In fact, they should not be answered because the prospect isn't ready. Now, on occasion, you're going to deal with some very difficult moral situations. This was the case with Evan Birdwell and Amy Sadler. See, Amy is Evan's girlfriend. And so, as I mentioned in a previous lesson, when we were going through lesson three with Evan and Amy, I knew that we could not baptize them because I knew that Amy had moved in with Evan in his new house. So when we got to the baptism portion of the study, I stopped the study. And I said, Amy and Evan, I want to tell you a story. And I actually told them a story about a couple we met that had been living together. And we taught them the gospel. And they got married and they obeyed the gospel. Now, I said, now, Amy and Evan, here's what I want you guys to do. I want you to go home and I want you to think about what I've said and what you've studied and then get back with me. Evan said, now, Rob, aren't we going to study baptism? I said, Evan, I don't think you're quite ready for that, but I want you to think about what we just said. Or Amy and Evan walked out of the house and Amy looked over at Evan and he says, Evan, do you think he knows we're living together? I think it was very obvious that I knew.
But I'm not there to embarrass them. And I think it's important that we understand as we teach people the gospel, we're not there to embarrass people, make them feel uncomfortable. Now, they should feel uncomfortable when they understand what sin is. But it's not our job to judge them. Let God's word do the work. And that's what I wanted to happen. Well, not long after that, I remember that we went to polishing the pulpit. And I even gave this very lesson there. I was just waiting for them to call. As soon as we got home, the phone rang, and it was Amy. She said, "Rob, this is Amy. I can't live like this anymore." I said, "Amy, live like what?" She said, "Rob, I'm not going to do it anymore. Rob, it just bothers me. I can't sleep at night." I said, "Amy," I said, "what are you talking about?" Dear friends, I just wanted her to tell me. And then she finally said it. She said, "Rob, Evan and I are living together, and I'm moving out right now. My stuff is on the front lawn." And I said, "Amy, where are you going?" She said, "I'm going to go live with my grandmother." I said, "Amy," I said, "I'm so proud of you." She said, "Rob, would you meet me at the church building? I want to be baptized." I said, "Amy, I'll be right there." She said, "Evan will be right behind us." And that afternoon, we baptized Amy and Evan into Christ. And I want you to notice what we did not long after that. Amy and Evan were married. They are faithful Christians. They've had their first child. Once again, the power of Bible study, personal evangelism, souls are being saved. It's so exciting to watch people obey the gospel. The connection you create, the family that's added, brothers and sisters in Christ, friends, you can do this. You can teach people the gospel. Don't allow people's sins to discourage you. Friends, the gospel is for sinners. People who are living together or living in immorality, they need you to teach them. Do not be scared away from them, because when they're presented the truths of the gospel, they can repent. And that's exactly what this couple did. Let me deal very quickly with marriage, divorce, and remarriage. Friends, I know this is a very difficult issue. And I know that when you're studying the Bible, it's very possible that you're going to be in the midst of someone who's been married before. Let me remind you about the conditions of Jimmy and Sharon Fisher. You see, when we were in the stage of getting to know them and building the relationship, there was an awkward situation where Sharon brought up that she'd been married before. And this is where I suggested hesitation is very important. See, the old Rob would have wanted right there to kind of dive into that and talk about marriage, divorce, and remarriage. Friends, if I would have done it at that point, I don't believe they'd ever had become Christians. That is not the point to talk about such a very important issue. It takes a lot of faith to understand, acknowledge, and live the truth, especially when it comes to this subject matter. And so I waited. We went through book one. We went through book two. They were coming to church. They were building faith, and we were building our relationship together. And really, it wasn't until book three that I was going to deal with this sin issue. Now, you can't ignore this. And so if you're thinking that, oh, we can just ignore immorality, if a person's living in adultery, if a person's a drunkard, if a person's a murderer or a thief, well, we can't baptize them because the scripture says repent. And so they must repent of their sins. And I knew that there could be a situation. So therefore, as we were going through the material, we came in book number three to 1 Corinthians chapter 6. Now, to help us understand the reason for waiting, let me quote you again, John 16:12. "I have yet many things to say unto you, but you cannot bear them now." Jimmy and Sharon couldn't bear this when we first met them, but I believe they can bear it now. They've developed faith that comes by hearing, and hearing by the word of God. And so now that we've done hours and hours of Bible study, when we got to this particular passage in the third booklet, the red booklet of Back to the Bible, we're going to break down those sins. The Bible says, "Know ye not that the unrighteous shall not inherit the kingdom of God? Be not deceived, neither fornicators." So I looked at Sharon and Jimmy. I said, "Do you guys know what fornication means? Who a fornicator is?" Oh, they said, "Yes." I said, "What about idolaters?" And I remember, I think Sharon said, "I think that's someone who kind of worships a golden statue." I said, "Well, yes, that would be idolatry." Then it says, "No adulterers." I said, "Jimmy and Sharon, do you know what adultery is?"
She said, well, I think so. I said, in order to understand this, why don't we go to Matthew chapter 19 and let's read some scripture together. Now, I want you to take your Bibles, go to Matthew 19. And what I'm going to do is I'm going to give you 4 points, powerful points that are going to help you understand what the scripture says and what Jesus teaches. They're very simple. Anyone can do that. Let's go ahead and look down at verse number 3. The Bible says that the Pharisees came to him, tempting him, and saying unto him, is it lawful for a man to put away his wife for every cause? And he answered and said unto them, have ye not read? Friends, anytime you go to the subject of marriage, divorce, and remarriage, and you're not in the scripture, you're in a lot of trouble. You see, when Jesus talked about marriage, divorce, and remarriage, he talked about the scripture. He says, have you not read? Friends, listen to me very clearly. The scripture is the only authority that matters when it comes to this point. Have you not read? The key that made them at the beginning made them male and female. You know, there's something here about marriage that we need to point out. Point number one, God is the only one who can make marriage. Friends, God made man and woman. In fact, if you keep reading, notice how the point becomes abundantly clear. The scripture says, and for this cause shall a man leave his father and mother, cleave to his wife, they twain shall be one flesh. Wherefore, what God has joined together. You notice that God does the joining. And friends, if God does the joining, notice this. He's always going to do the joining according to his law. Now, let's make these points very applicable to today's situation. What the Bible's saying is that the courts don't make a marriage. The president doesn't make a marriage. The justice of the peace doesn't make a marriage. Friends, the preacher doesn't make a marriage. It doesn't matter what the president says. If the president says two men can get married, that doesn't make a marriage. The president cannot say three women can get married. That doesn't make a marriage. No one can say, well, you can marry your animal, your dog, or your horse. None of that is authorized. It doesn't matter what the president, the courts, or even the Supreme Court says about it. If someone's not eligible to get married, it doesn't matter what the law says. God is the one who makes marriage. And God always makes marriage according to his law. Now let's keep reading and notice a third point. The Bible says, wherefore there are no more twain but one flesh. Wherefore what God has joined together, God does the joining, let not man put asunder. Well, this is the third point. If God is the only one that can do joining, and he always does the joining according to his law, then number three is obvious. Only God can do the dissolving. Friends, it's only God who dissolves marriages. I can't dissolve a marriage. And I can go to a court and the court can say, you know, well, this marriage no longer counts. Just as a court can't make a marriage of three women, two men, or maybe a man who doesn't have the right to get married and a woman, no more can the judge dissolve such a marriage. And I guess this wouldn't surprise you. Point number four, God is only going to dissolve a marriage according to his law. And friends, that law is abundantly clear in verse number 9. And I say unto you, whosoever shall put away his wife, except it be for fornication, and marry another, committeth adultery. And whosoever marrieth her that is put away, doth commit adultery. In other words, you cannot put away your wife unless there is adultery involved. And friends, if there is, you can put her away and you can marry another. See, this is not difficult to understand. And I mean, it really just means what it says. The exception is if and only if it be for fornication. If fornication has taken place, then we understand the marriage can be dissolved. If it's not taken place, the marriage can't be dissolved. Now, with those things being said, I want to focus your attention on verse 12. Now, friends, the reason I have referenced verse 12 is because this, I believe, really brings home the meaning and the power of this passage. Let's read it together. Starting in verse number 10, his disciples said to him, if the case of the man be so with his wife, it is not good to marry. In other words, they knew this was a difficult teaching. But he said unto them, all men cannot receive this saying, save to whom it is given. Do you know some people will not receive verse number 9?
they will not receive this teaching on marriage, divorce, and remarriage. But again, verse 12 is really where it's driven home. For there are some eunuchs which are born from their mother's womb. Some men are born as eunuchs. And so there's a dysfunction. There are some eunuchs which were made eunuchs of men. Here's a second category. Perhaps a man serving in the queen's palace or court that would make a eunuch out of him to make sure that there was no immorality or there was no sin being committed, no offense that could take place between the man and the queen. Would you look at the third category? The Bible says, and there be eunuchs which have made themselves eunuchs for the kingdom of heaven's sake. Do you know, because of adultery, because someone put away their spouse and it wasn't for fornication? Do you know there are some people that have given up their right to marry again? They cannot marry again. And for the kingdom's sake, in order to go to heaven, they must remain celibate. Now was the time I needed to apply it for Jimmy and Sharon. I said, Jimmy and Sharon, do you understand what the Bible teaches in these verses? And she said, oh, yes. I said, Jimmy and Sharon, is your marriage right before God? She says, absolutely. She said, my husband committed fornication, committed adultery, and I put him away. Brethren, I was so relieved when she said that. We love Jimmy and Sharon, but you know, it wouldn't have been very loving for me to lie to her, to tell her if her marriage wasn't right, oh, it's going to be okay. In fact, dear friends, we must have the courage to tell people the truth in the most difficult of situations. It's not more loving to alter the Bible to make people feel better. Let me give you another scenario. During a Bible study, you might be asked about the end times. Well, Jimmy really wanted to know about the end times. Can I remind us of Matthew 28, 19, and 20? It's the Great Commission. But let's focus on these three words. Go ye therefore and teach, word number one. All nations, baptizing, word number two. Them in the name of the Father and the Son and the Holy Spirit, teaching, word number three. Them to observe all things whatsoever I've commanded you, and lo, I'm with you always, even to the end of the world. Did you see the order? Teach, baptize, teach. See, friends, there are some things that you don't have to know to become a Christian. It's very evident in the church of Thessalonica that the brethren were very confused about the second coming of Christ. They didn't know when it was going to happen. In fact, some had stopped working. And they were just kind of waiting for Jesus to come. And Paul, he reprimanded them. He reproved them for that. Question. Do you have to know everything there is to know about the second coming of Christ to be a Christian? Absolutely not. And I knew that when Jimmy and Sharon were baptized, Jimmy had some premillennial understanding about Jesus' return. So when was I going to deal with that? After he became a Christian. And in fact, that's exactly what we did. We took Jimmy and Sharon aside. We taught them the way of God more perfectly. And Jimmy now has a proper understanding about what's going to happen at the end times. Now, what do you do after they become Christians? Friends, this is a very important part of our seminar. Very important part of Christian growth. You see, I know we're emphasizing conversion, Bible study, but those Bible studies better not stop after they become a Christian. In fact, I want to encourage you to do this. If you have an elder in the church, if you have an eldership, as soon as they become Christians, there needs to be an elder having a new convert class, even if there's just one on Sunday morning. And that class needs to be at least taught for a year. Every church ought to have a new converts class. If you've got anyone who's become a Christian, they need to be in that class. Moreover, there needs to be mentoring of members to new Christians. And you should never forget about these new converts. You still need to work with them. Never stop helping new Christians. Nicole and I have looked back in our life at all the people we've taught the gospel to. Far above 90% of them are still faithful. I believe the reason is because we kept teaching them, because they went through new convert lessons, because they had a Sunday morning class just for them. So don't forget about those new Christians. What if you just have one opportunity to teach the gospel? Let me introduce to you very quickly a Bible study method called Does It Matter? Now, I hesitate to say too much about this study method. Here's the reason, because it's one lesson. It's a condensed version of Back to the Bible. It doesn't take as long. And in our fast-paced society, do you know what a lot of people do when they see Does It Matter? Well, that's a lot quicker. I'd rather use that, because that just takes one session than Back to the Bible. Brethren, that is not the purpose of Does It Matter.
If you can use back to the Bible, you need to use back to the Bible. It's far more effective. It's far better. So why does it matter? Well, Does It Matter was designed when you only have one opportunity. You're not going to see him again. Maybe you're in a campaign work. Maybe you're on a mission trip. Or number two, for someone who's heard sermon after sermon after sermon. So Does It Matter, also authored by Bobby Bates, is an excellent study method. But just understand it's only for certain situations. How do we follow up on this seminar? Well, I want to encourage you to do this. We have put together five more lessons. It's called Personal Evangelism Advanced Course. We hope that you'll get that DVD and watch those lessons. Because in those lessons, I'm going to give you a congregational plan of how to implement everything you've learned in this seminar. And so you can turn the church around and start growing again. It's imperative that the whole church get involved, that elders present a plan to the church, preachers implement it from the pulpit. Brethren, he who has no plan plans to fail. It's very important that this seminar is followed up by an application, an actual strategy to implement what you've learned. We've done five lessons together. I hope you're leaving this course motivated. I hope the conversions have touched your heart and you now understand that this works in America today. We must stay with the Word of God. We don't have to leave the Scripture in order to be successful. We need to talk about how to get into a Bible study. We need to use our home and hospitality, hearken, listen to people, and hesitate. We don't need to argue about what method's better. But if you don't have a method, I would encourage you, introduce to you, back to the Bible. Very effective. We hope you'll use it. And then we've applied these principles to real life situations, people with problems, and we've seen that God has an answer for us. The first thing you need to do is develop a target. Friends, every church has targets in their pew. They probably are visiting on a regular basis. You probably have targets in the backyard, probably across the street. But I'll tell you this for sure. You'll never hit a target you don't aim for. We must identify our targets, develop our plan, develop a strategy to carry it out. And dear friends, we must have a method to teach. With those things, we know souls are going to be saved. Let me close with this information. From 1973 to 1980, statistics show us that we had a major loss in churches of Christ. There have been various explanations as to why the numbers dropped. But the fact is, the numbers dropped dramatically. In 7 years, dramatic losses in the Lord's church. But let me give you something positive to close. Did you also notice from 1973 to 1980, in that 7 year period where we lost all those church members, we also gained and doubled the church from 1946 to 1953 in 7 years. Friends, if we can double the church in 7 years, 46 to 53, don't you think we can do it again? I want to challenge everyone who watches this, get involved in personal evangelism. One of the greatest blessings in your life will be those new brothers or sisters who you can have in your home. And now you can eat together and know that one day you can spend eternity together. Thank you for watching this program. I hope that you'll take what we've learned, apply it to your heart, and that many souls will be saved. God bless you.

0: GBN Questions and Answers. We have this great question today. Is it wrong to judge others? Friends, would you be surprised to learn that the Bible does not say that it's wrong to judge people? Now, you might be thinking, of course it says that. Matthew chapter 7 and verse 1 says, "Judge not, that you be not judged." Yes, it does say that. But you know, the truth is, Matthew chapter 7, 1 through 5 is condemning a specific type of judging. It's not forbidding all types of judging. In fact, when a person uses Matthew chapter 7 to forbid judging, I like to reference them to John chapter 7 and verse 24, where the Bible says, "Do not judge according to appearance, but judge with righteous judgment." You see, this passage actually commands that we make judgments. It simply requires that we make righteous judgments. So, what's the point then of Matthew when he says, "Judge not, that you be not judged"? Immediately after Matthew makes that statement, he goes on to explain what type of judgments we're not to make. Now, I'm going to summarize for you the type of judgments Matthew says we're not to make. We're not to make harsh judgments, hypercritical judgments, or hypocritical judgments. Now, let's explain. First, the Bible forbids harsh judgments. Friends, when a person makes a harsh judgment, he interprets evidence in the worst possible light. He looks at a person's actions and he interprets them as poorly, as badly as possible. And yet, 1 Corinthians 13 and verse 7, the Bible says about love, "Love believes all things." The idea of that passage is that we are to interpret the actions of others with kindness, believing the best, not the worst. Now, harsh judgment is the opposite of that. It's the opposite of love. I want you to notice in Matthew 7 and verse 2 where he says, "For with what judgment you judge, you will be judged, and with what measure you use, it will be measured back to you." Friends, in light of that, I don't want my judgments to be harsh. Now, secondly, the Bible forbids hypercritical judgments. Now, I want you to notice Matthew 7 and verse 3 describes this person as one who is looking for the speck in his brother's eye. The speck. He is hypercritical. He's looking for the little thing. Now, of course, that doesn't mean that it's wrong to call sin, sin. But what it does mean is I should not be on a mission digging up dirt, looking for something in my brother. Thirdly, the Bible forbids hypocritical judgments. Matthew 7 and verse 4 says, "Or how can you say to your brother, 'Let me remove the speck from your eye, and look, a plank is in your own eye'? Hypocrite! First remove the plank from your own eye, and then you will see clearly to remove the speck from your brother's eye." Now, the point is, it's not wrong to point out or judge sin in others, but rather, I need to have my own life in order. I mean, after all, who could believe a preacher who is drunk and he's preaching against alcohol? It doesn't make any sense. Friends, the next time we say, "The Bible says judge not," let's make sure we use it the right way. The Bible does not condemn judging. In fact, the Bible commands judging. It only forbids certain types of judging that we are not to engage in. Calling sin, sin is a right thing to do.
1: In the United States, there are regulations that are put into place by the FDA, the Food and Drug Administration, that help keep people alive. Regulations about what can be eaten, what can be sold, where it's packaged, and things of that nature. See, the FDA tries to keep bacteria and other things out of food that we eat, and it's very, very useful. In fact, probably thousands or maybe even millions of people stay alive every year because of these regulations. But did you know that the Bible has something similar to that? You see, the first five books of the Old Testament were written in about 1450 BC. So a person might not think that they would go back there for modern-day food regulations. But that's showing us something about the Bible. There is scientific foreknowledge in the Bible. It's kind of a big word, but it just simply means that the Bible has scientific information in it that there's no way the writers themselves could have derived or come up with on their own. It's looking forward, the foreknowledge, to a time when we do figure it out, but the writers themselves could not have known how valuable it was. One example of this scientific foreknowledge is found in Leviticus chapter 11. Moses was given instructions by God to bring the children of Israel out of Egypt. And there were going to be about 2 million of them, and they were going to be walking around in the wilderness for 40 years. And so when we look at these regulations, we see that they were designed to keep 2 million Israelites alive in a camping-type situation for some 40 years. And when we look at the food regulations, we realize that if those regulations had been put into place in the 1700s, 1600s, even the 1800s, they would have kept millions of people alive. Let's look at some of this scientific foreknowledge, some of these food regulations. Leviticus chapter 11, verse 3 says, "Among the animals, whatever divides the hoof, having cloven hooves, and chews the cud, that you may eat." Well, and then it goes on and gives you an example of what kind of animal would not fall into that category. "And the swine, though it divides the hoof, having cloven hooves, yet does not chew the cud, it is unclean to you. Their flesh you shall not touch, they are unclean to you." So there we go. We have an example of one that has cloven hooves but doesn't chew its cud. Now, what would an animal be that has cloven hooves and does chew its cud? A cow would be an example of an animal that has cloven hooves and chews its cud. And a cow is an herbivore. It takes in plants and turns those plants basically into food that then humans consume, and that is an herbivore that chews the cud and has cloven hooves. But then you look at the swine and you realize that it is an omnivore. It will eat anything. It's a scavenger. It will take in whatever it finds. If it finds the carcass of a dead animal, it will eat it. If it finds a partially alive, diseased animal, it will eat it. You see, a pig has an extremely high probability of ingesting parasites and other disease-causing agents that, if not cooked properly, those diseases would be passed on to whatever consumed the pork, the pig meat. Well, we know that you need to cook pork properly now. In fact, we know it to such a degree that if you were to go into, let's say, your local steak place, and you sat down, you ordered a ribeye, and the waitress said, "How would you like it cooked?" And you said, "I'd like it cooked rare." She wouldn't have a problem with that. She'd write down rare on her ticket there, and she'd turn it in. But then if you said, "I'd like this pork chop, and I'd like it cooked rare," your waitress or waiter would then say, "No, I'm sorry, we can't cook it rare because the FDA, the Food and Drug Administration, has told us that we can't sell a rare pork chop." Well, why not? Why can't you sell a rare pork chop? Well, because we even know in the United States and all around the world that pork has such a higher probability of carrying disease-causing agents. Well, how would Moses have known that in 1450 BC? You see, one of the remarkable things about Israel

times they probably wouldn't have gotten cooked to a degree or to a temperature that would have killed those germ-causing agents. Well, then as you go down the list there in Leviticus chapter 11, you get in verse 9, and it says, "These you may eat of all that are in the water, whatever is in the water that has fins and scales, whether in the seas or in the rivers, that you may eat." Now, what animals in the rivers don't have fins and scales in the seas and the rivers? Well, you're looking at some of those scavenger type fish. A catfish, for instance, although it would have fins, it does not have scales. And catfish, we know, scavenge the bottom of whatever body of water they are in, and they will eat virtually anything, very much like a pig. And then as you start looking at some of those other species that would not have scales and fins, you would come across things like an oyster. Well, you think in modern times we understand about oysters, about cooking them properly. We do. But you know, there are regulations about oysters and where you can eat them raw, when you can eat them raw, and when it's a good idea to eat them raw. In fact, if you're a big oyster fan, you probably know the rule that you should not eat a raw oyster in any month that doesn't have an R in it. May, June, July, August. Now, why is that? Because if you are transporting oysters, and it's a hot month here in the United States of America, if those oysters warm up to a certain temperature, then the bacteria that grow in oysters will start to grow. And that bacteria, guess what? You can't see it, you can't smell it, and it's tasteless. In fact, there is a certain bacteria that grows in oysters that has a death rate of 50%. That means that one out of every two people that eat an oyster with this certain bacteria die. As we look at that regulation for all animals in the rivers and the seas that can be eaten need to have scales and fins, that is a remarkably accurate way to keep people from getting foodborne illnesses from things like oysters or catfish or other animals that take in germ disease-ridden things, and those things would be passed to the consumer. Well, as you go further in the list, you get down to about verse 19, verse 20, and it says, "These also shall be unclean to you among the creeping things that creep on the land. The large lizard after its kind, the gecko, the monitor lizard, the sand reptile, the sand lizard, the chameleon, these are unclean to you." That's verse 29. As you look there in verse 29, you see that all the lizards are unclean. But why lizards? You see, in verse 20, it started telling you about the birds, and then gets down to 29, tells you about the lizards. Well, it just so happens, if you were to look at the amphibian and lizard veterinarian regulations or their suggestions, here's what they say. Amphibians and reptiles have such a high probability of carrying the bacteria Salmonella. You need to assume that they have Salmonella, and you need to wash your hands every time that you touch one of them. And the interesting thing about the bacteria Salmonella is that you don't have to touch the actual reptile. You would just have to touch something that the reptile had touched to get Salmonella. Well, it just so happens there in verse 29 and following in the book of Leviticus, it talks about how even if one of these reptiles touches a plate or a bowl, you have to wash it, or some of those earthenware bowls, you would have to destroy them. So what are we seeing? Somehow Moses in 1450 B.C. had regulations that rival or sometimes are even better than the ones that the FDA has come up with in the modern scientific era? How is that? Well, that would be coming straight from God.

0: This is a production of World Video Bible School. To God be the glory.
1: Perhaps one of the most misunderstood subjects in the religious world today is the Holy Spirit. And it's misunderstood not only by the denominational world, but also by many in the Lord's church. And among Christians, there are a lot of questions in their minds about how the Spirit dwells in us. What does John chapter 3 mean when it says that we must be born of the Spirit? And what is the gift of the Spirit in Acts chapter 2, and do we still receive that gift today? Now, while we certainly can't answer all of those questions in this lesson, what we want to do today is to provide some introductory material to help us answer the question, who is the Holy Spirit? The study of the Holy Spirit is known as pneumatology. It is spelled with a silent P. It is pneumatology. And the reason it's called that is because the Greek word for spirit is pneuma, thus pneumatology. This particular Greek word for spirit can be translated as wind. Sometimes it's translated as breath, but most of the time it is translated as spirit. Now, it can be spirit with a lowercase s, referring to the human spirit, or it can be spirit with an uppercase s, referring to the Spirit of God, the third member of the Godhead. Now, as we seek to answer the question, who is the Holy Spirit, we're going to cover 3 points. Number one, his person. Number two, his position. And then finally, we're going to talk about his role. Number one, let's talk about the person of the Holy Spirit. I saw on Facebook one day where a man had posted, "I am thankful for the Holy Spirit and how it empowers me." Well, friends, the Holy Spirit is not an it. In fact, it's very important that we understand that the Holy Spirit has personage. He has personal characteristics and attributes. Some people think of the Holy Spirit as an elusive force or some mysterious influence or even some substance that emanates from the Father. But I want you to listen how Jesus refers to the Holy Spirit in John 16:13. He says, "However, when He, the Spirit of truth, has come, He will guide you into all truth, for He will not speak of His own authority, but whatever He hears, He will speak." I want you to notice that Jesus spoke of the Holy Spirit as a person, and He uses the personal pronoun He. In fact, when you read some of the characteristics of the Holy Spirit, it helps you appreciate that He has personage, just like God the Father and just like Jesus Christ the Son. For instance, the Holy Spirit has a mind, Romans 8:27. He speaks, John 16:13. He teaches, John 14:26. He testifies, Acts 20:23. He bears witness, John 15:26. With respect to His personal reactions, He can be grieved, Isaiah 63:10. He can be tested, Acts 5:9, which then brings us to our second point. We see that He has personage, but what about His position? Friends, the position of the Holy Spirit is that of deity. He is God. In Acts chapter 5 and verse 3, Peter asked Ananias, "Why has Satan filled your heart to lie to the Holy Spirit?" Then in verse 4, he says, "You have not lied to men, but to God." You see, the Bible identifies the Holy Spirit as God. He is deity. Now, I know this is a very basic thing, but some people don't understand the fact that there are 3 members of the Godhead. They are God the Father, Jesus Christ the Son, and God the Holy Spirit, the Comforter, the Helper. Now, I want to look at the Bible. We're going to look at 4 passages that establish very clearly this idea of the Godhead. The first one,